0: up all drown them. The bigger issue we're facing at the moment is we've got a backlog of water sitting up on the Chinese side, and if that bursts, it's going to send more floods down.
1: Elsewhere, Iran's Revolutionary Guards say they've launched ballistic missile attacks on two US bases in Jordan in response to an American strike on a strategic island in Iran. With more, here's our America's editor, John Lyons.
2: The United States has launched strikes against two targets on Larak Island, and the Americans are claiming that they detected by satellite or other means the Iranian military preparing two rocket launchers to fire mines into the strait so that ships wouldn't be game to go through there and close it off again. Just when the Americans say they've been opening it up, there was a fragile ceasefire at play. This is the first US strike on Iran since late July.
1: In the US, more than 20 people are unaccounted for after flash flooding swept through parts of the Grand Canyon. Around 60 people have so far been airlifted out of the area, with more expected to follow. No injuries have been reported. More rain and thunderstorms are possible for the area today. Back home, WA's newest Member of Parliament, Luke Hurdigan, has declared One Nation wants to form government at the next state election. Mr. Hurdigan secured the seat of Secret Harbour in the weekend's by-election with a swing of almost 19% away from Labor. His victory gives One Nation its first ever seat in WA's lower house. Mr. Hurdigan has told ABC Perth his party is now turning its sights to the 2029 state poll.
3: They're working on a lot of policy in the background and have been doing, and we're certainly going to push a lot of that out heading into the next election, and we'll be looking to form a government in 2029. I think people are making smarter decisions now on who they do vote for. We've seen the beginning now of a huge shift, and I expect that momentum to keep going.
1: Public health authorities want to see the state and territory governments given more powers to combat the illicit tobacco trade. About half of the cigarettes smoked in Australia are now bought illegally, with excise revenue collapsing from $16 billion to $4 billion. A coalition-led parliamentary inquiry has recommended an excise freeze until the illicit market is brought under control. CEO of the government-funded Australian Council on Smoking and Health, Laura Hunter, says that will have little impact.
4: So what we need to see happening is an updating of laws across the country to corral this issue, to give states the powers and territories the powers to go out and shut down stores that are caught selling these illegal products. And we need to see consistency across the country in order for that to happen.
1: Tributes are flowing for Australian boxing royalty Tony Mundine, who's died aged 75. His death was confirmed by his son, former world champion boxer Anthony Mundine, overnight. Tony Mundine was the only Australian boxer to compete professionally in four weight divisions. His cousin, Warren Mundine, says boxing fame never changed who he was as a person.
5: He couldn't go anywhere without a crowd coming. And then every one of those people who come, he had time for, and he spoke with them and he worked with them, and he was just an amazing man.
1: And Australian tennis player Taylor Preston's through to the second round of the US Open in New York. The 20-year-old West Australian's beaten American Alicia Parks in straight sets 6-3, 6-3. You're up to date now with the very latest from ABC News.
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7: Hello, Hilary Harper with you for an hour of arts and culture chat and a literary challenge for you today. Could you possibly pick your favourite Australian book of all time? Not even just a novel. Any book. Voting is open on ABC Radio National's Top 100 Books Countdown, so you should start your shortlist immediately. But you'll get some help and inspiration today from three Australian writers from different fields. Nadine Garner, who's written for the stage and screen and performed on them, rapper, writer and poet Omar Musa, and poet, illustrator and author Maxine Beniba-Clark. That's on the book show soon. They'll also talk about how we might approach books that have become problematic with age and changing attitudes. And on Critics Corner, you'll find out just how cutthroat a TV writer's room can get with the ABC's own James O'Loughlin. Let's see what's happening in arts and entertainment news outside the writing world first, though. More than 40 years after the original film, Tom Cruise will team up with Anne Hathaway for a sequel to the 1990 car racing drama Days of Thunder. Cruise released a promotional image on the weekend celebrating Hathaway's casting and posing on a NASCAR track at the famed Daytona International Speedway in Florida. You might remember the original film also starred Nicole Kidman. She met and married Cruise after playing his love interest. She won't be in the sequel. The new film is set to be shot for IMAX screens, although it's still a way off. Its release date is June 2028. On Saturday, singing stars gathered to celebrate the life and legacy of Dolly Parton at one of America's most iconic live performance venues, the Grand Ole Opry in Nashville. The celebration included tributes by Carly Pearce and Jelly Roll, and it closed with musicians crowding the stage for a group rendition of 9 to 5. Dolly Parton died on August 25th for Florida. You might remember the original film also starred Nicole Kidman. She met and married Cruise after playing his love interest. She won't be in the sequel. The new film is set to be shot for IMAX screens, although it's still a way off. Its release date is June 2028. On Saturday, singing stars gathered to celebrate the life and legacy of Dolly Parton at one of America's most

0: You've always had dreams of pop or rock stardom. Now might be your chance. The Voice has posted a casting notice for season 16. The notice says, the country's number one music show is back for another season. Do you think you could walk onto Australia's biggest stage and turn a chair? You can apply online. Just search for The Voice Australia casting. And maybe you too could make someone have to feign shock and awe in post-production. This is ABC Radio National. Shape writers just as much as writers shape books. And three writers and performers will explain on the book show today which great Australian works have affected their artistic evolution. Maxine Beniba Clark, Omar Musa, and Nadine Garner.
1: Your favourite book countdown is back. Yes, voting is now officially open for ABC Radio National's Top 100 Books. And this is The Book Show. I'm Claire Nichols. And we want to know, what are your favourite ever Australian books? Sarah Lestrange, what kind of books are we talking about?
2: Everything and anything, as long as it is Australian, very broad. So it's fiction, non-fiction, you know, romance lovers, we want to hear from you, crime readers, cookbook connoisseurs, and of course, we want your favourite Australian classics as well. History, memoir, biography, I think you get the idea.
1: It can be anything.
2: Anything, yeah.
1: And you can vote from today. We will then count up the votes for the live countdown on the weekend of the 17th and 18th of October here on ABC Radio National. I can't wait for that.
2: I know. It's my favourite time of year. And to vote, it's pretty simple. If you did it last year, you'll know. You just need to go to the ABC Radio National website and you can choose up to 10 books. And if you're struggling, there is an inspiration guide, you know, if you need help with remembering book titles or author names.
1: But I should say, if your favourite book isn't on the inspiration list, you can still include it in the vote. You've just got to enter it manually. You have a few weeks to get voting, but don't sleep on this. Will you be voting, Sarah?
2: Yeah, I think so. It's in the job description. I love voting in elections and for books.
1: What will you be voting for?
2: Well, today I will be voting for, Elizabeth Harrower's The Watchtower. It's kind of domestic gothic at its finest, and it's dark, it's brooding, it's quite emotionally difficult. Yeah, so The Watchtower by Elizabeth Harrower.
1: Okay, that's your current number one.
2: Yeah. Now, are you going to surprise me with your choice, Claire?
1: I don't think I'm going to surprise you. I'm going to talk about Cloud Street, of course, by Tim Winton. I'm a West Australian and I just don't know that there's a better novel almost ever.
2: Well, you know, I have been listening to the audiobook and I am loving it. So it is so deserved.
1: I've read it so many times. I can't get enough of it. But to kick off the Top 100 Australian Books vote, Sarah, you have sat down with some fabulous guests at the Melbourne Writers Festival in front of a live audience.
2: Yeah, can you believe it? I had the author Maxine Beniba Clark, the newly crowned Miles Franklin Literary Award winner, Omar Musa, and the actor Nadine Garner, who you know from the Henderson Kids and maybe the Dr. Blake mysteries. So very exciting panel.
1: Yeah, real star power there. So we're going to start by finding out about the Australian books they were reading as kids.
2: Yeah, and we'll start with Maxine Beniba Clark. She's a poet, children's book author and illustrator. She's the author of the much-loved memoir, The Hate Race. You and I both love that book. Mm-hmm. And the award-winning book of short stories, Foreign Soil, which is taught in schools. And her latest book is Beautiful Changelings. Maxine, do you naturally reach for Australian titles in your reading?
3: Yeah, I definitely do. I think because I'm looking for the work of my contemporaries. But also, you know, I grew up in a time where I feel like Australian writing was just coming into fruition. There was still that kind of slight cultural cringe about an Australian narrative. And still, I guess, grappling with the idea of what is an Australian story. So now it's something that I kind of naturally gravitate towards, but for a while here it was a deliberate choice to reach for Australian stories.
2: And Maxine is sounding a bit croaky because she's been doing spoken word events and talking to kids, so she's been working really hard for these last few weeks. Lucky kids, I reckon. And Nadine Garner, okay, who grew up watching The Henderson Kids? Woo! Yes, me too. It's funny how

0: The books we read and the TV we see as kids really stays with us, right? But of course, Nadine has done so much more. You've seen her on the screen for the Dr. Blake mysteries. She's won a Best Actress at the 1988 Australian Film Institute Awards, has appeared in many, many TV roles and on the stage. Nadine, are you a patriotic reader?
1: I think being an actor that's very dedicated to Australian storytelling, I tell Australian stories more on screen and on stage than I do reading privately. So I think I am tending toward more Australian literature now because I'm trying to understand who we are now, because I think we're kind of a society in massive change. And so I tend to kind of look out and listen out for the voices in Australia writing, Australian writing that I should be listening to across my life. I don't know if I've privileged it. I think I have to thank schools for privileging Australian literature at times. I think they've done a good job with that. Have they always chosen the right voices? I'm not sure.
0: And Omar Musa, he's a visual artist, a poet, spoken word performer, playwright, novelist, short story writer, rapper. Did I miss anything, Omar?
2: No, that's about it.
0: Yeah?
2: Scallywag.
0: And Omar's the author of two novels, Here Come the Dogs, and his latest is Fierce Land. Do Australian subjects and authors shape what you read?
2: Yeah, definitely. I think a lot of my work's in conversation with my contemporaries, like Maxine. Our first books came out in exactly the same year, so we've been sort of bouncing our work off each other for a long time. But I feel really lucky to have sort of come of age in this era of Australian literature. But I think also as a kid, you know, schools definitely did privilege some amazing young adult authors when I was growing up in the 90s. And, yeah, I'm looking forward to discussing those in a little bit.
0: Yeah, well, so great. So please give everyone a big round of applause. So I want to take a tour through your reading lives to find out what Australian books have sustained you from childhood to now. Because as I mentioned, there's this strong emotional connection we have to books we read as children. And I'm very attached to books that I've read to my children. Omar, so you come from a family steeped in poetry and performance and writing. Your dad's a poet, your mum's in theatre. So what were you reading as a kid?
2: I was really lucky to grow up in an artistic household that really valued reading and going to the library. And actually in Queanbeyan, where I grew up, there was an old secondhand bookshop just on the other side of the block. So I remember my parents used to take me there and, you know, books were like 50 cents or $1 in those days. So my parents would sometimes give me a little $2 coin and be like, oh, you know, go crazy on what you want to buy. I remember they gave me The Monster That Ate Canberra. Being a proud Queanbeyanite and growing up in Canberra, that made me feel, you know, very proud of where I was from. And, you
0: so
2: know,
0: this the, is
2: Bunyip,
0: an illustrated
2: the Bunyip
0: book.
2: Was like the original, the OG outsider in Australia. So I could really relate to that Bunyip, you know, turning up, being, you know, voraciously hungry, wanting to eat Parliament House. I've been sort of trying to do that ever since in my writing. I was a big fan of the magic pudding. I think also because I was a glutton, I loved the idea of a ever-replenishing...
0: So this is Norman Lindsay? Pudding.
2: Yeah, Norman Lindsay, 1912, I believe. Yeah, I remember loving those. And the fact that they were really Australian and local was something that resonated with me. And then I remember my father giving me lots of folk tales from around Asia, but also giving me some Aboriginal Dreamtime stories, like Tiddalik, the frog that drank all the water, and then some from far north Australia, from Cape York, the Quinkin stories, and I'm finding those, like, really, really scary. But all of those things together, I remember, just really got my imagination inflamed, and I just loved reading them, especially because they were local.
0: Yeah. And Nadine, you grew up in Melbourne in the eastern suburbs.
1: Yeah.
0: Is there a book that stayed with you? You mentioned primary school before. Is there a book that stayed with you from primary school?
1: Yeah, I'm just listening to Omar. I'm just remembering those cosy times in the library in primary school where, you know, you'd go in and there'd be this beautiful sort of safe place and you'd sit on the floor and the librarian would sit there and read you a book. And I think those days have gone. Like, I think we don't have, maybe the kids don't have that sense of safety or wonder in libraries the way they used to. And I don't want to sit here and talk about, you know, the old world and all is lost. But I do have such fondness for the magic my librarian, Mrs. Rand, she'd sit there with her pearls and her glasses, and she'd just open books, and it just felt so wondrous and amazing. So that was my early childhood. I think there's a book that stayed with me as I became a more mature reader, and that was Playing Beattie Bo by Ruth Park. It was one of those first books that sort of opened my adult imagination in some ways. It was a kind of coming-of-age book, but it was also kind of magic realism. And it was just not always the book that Ruth Park is remembered for, but was certainly really impactful for me, yeah.
0: Yeah, so we remember Harp in the South. And, I mean, Ruth Park was... I think she was born in New Zealand, but, you know, we in Australia, we like to take on
1: other
0: inherit.
1: Yeah, we like to claim them.
0: Especially New Zealanders, but definitely capturing Australia in many of its parts, yeah. And Maxine, what about you? Because you've written and illustrated children's books. So what books were you drawn to as a child?
3: Yeah, it's funny. My mum rang me a couple months ago and she said, I was in the local library and I saw this little Indian Australian girl with this massive stack of books. And you know when you can only borrow 20? And you have to cull them. She said, I went up and I said, you remind me of my, you know, my youngest daughter, and she's a writer now. And I'm thinking, these poor people. Mum's having this nostalgic trip down memory lane and they're just trying to borrow books. But yeah, I was obsessed with libraries as a kid and obsessed with reading. I remember, in terms of picture books, the three that stick out are Possum Magic. And it's funny because my mum's an actor, and a few years ago, just post-pandemic, she got the role of Grandma Poss in the stage adaptation. And I hadn't read the book for ages, and I went to the kind of opening, and just to see these kids respond to the story, and I didn't remember what I loved about the story, and just realising, you know, the possum gets turned invisible. And then she kind of is like, Grandma, I want to be visible again, just the profoundness of not being seen and thinking of my story as a kid being, you know, a black migrant kid and feeling like you're not seen. I was only as an adult watching my mum play out this, you know, gorgeous story for this room full of kids. I was like, okay, that's why I love the story. Another one, which is one I've brought, The Tram to Bondi Beach, illustrated by Julie Vivas, who illustrated Possum Magic. And again, I reread this once Sarah asked me to do this panel, and it's almost like an adult short story. It's about this kid, Kieran O'Grady, who's obsessed with trams. And it's set, written in 1981, and I was born in 79, so obviously came out at just the right time for me. And he's obsessed with trams, and he's obsessed with this big boy. You know, Kieran's like maybe 13 or something. He's obsessed with this big boy who gets to sell newspapers on the tram. And he kind of, you know, winds through the outside of the tram, and he's hanging onto the railings, and finally he gets this job, you know, working the trams, and the big boy, Saxon, I think his name is so mean to him. It's like, this is my turf, and, you know, you have to stand down there. You can't come on the tram. And it's a really adult, it's almost like an adult short story. So when I read this book, I didn't feel like I was condescended to. And the third one, My Place by Nadia Wheatley, which is a book that kind of looks at one piece of land and the various generations that have lived there.
0: And I can hear the audience sort of responding to these books that you're talking about, which is really powerful. It's kind of like this shared and collective memory. On ABC Radio National, I'm Sarah Lestrange, discovering the Australian books that have shaped authors Maxine Beniba Clark, Omar Musa and actor Nadine Garner to inspire you for Radio National's Top 100 Australian Books of All Time countdown. So we've discovered childhood. Let's move on to the teen years. It's when we're expected to read for school, and maybe we start branching out. Nadine, you've been on our television screen since you were 13 in The Henderson Kids. Was there much time for reading?
1: Oh, I think so. I'd have spent a lot of time in my life reading and learning scripts. And sometimes I'm part of a little book club with some friends of mine, and, you know, their reading is so broad and profound. And I actually think I've read less than other people who love books, because a great deal of my time is devoted to learning texts. Sometimes I've wondered whether those texts that I've been immersed in have actually dictated parts of my life.
0: Oh, and like what?
1: So when I was 16, 17, I made a film called Mull, which was based on a Bron Nichols book called Mull Away, which is a coming-of-age book set in St Kilda about just a regular girl trying to hold her life together. Her mum's dying of cancer and she gets thrust into motherhood, having to look after her two younger siblings. And I, after making that film, I then went on to live in St Kilda. Sometimes look at my life and go, are the texts that I'm performing writing my life? I know that sounds a little glib, but I have just reflected on that and thought, you know, there's a profound relationship I have to texts, and it's not just a novel that I read. I actually embody the texts and I perform them, and then they tell me how to live my life. So it's an interesting counterpoint that I'm not a writer, but in some ways the books write me in a way. So it's a profound love I have for texts and a profound relationship that I have to them, yeah.
0: And you mentioned your reading was influenced, of course, by what was suggested at school. Was there any books that were coming up through school that you were reading from that time, like Sally Morgan?
1: Yeah, Sally Morgan's My Place is obviously a text that still just makes me cry because of the profound sadness of that story and the immense importance of that voice in 1987 when it was published, that we hadn't heard that Indigenous story before. And revisiting that text, I just think it's told with such grace that there's no malice, there's no hatred, there's just a laying bare of the facts of how Indigenous peoples were treated back in the 30s and 40s, and the very beautiful, you know, the detail in the recollections that are just published for us just to think on. There's such generosity in that text, and it still should be on the syllabus, I think. It's a profound piece of historical writing, yeah.
0: Maxine and Omar, what about you? Were you reading books by Indigenous authors through school? Like, were these on the curriculum? Like, Omar, your father was suggesting stories, but what about through school?
2: No, I mean, I was really lucky. I had some amazing primary school. I had an amazing primary school English teacher, Ms. Patterson. So shout out to her. I think she probably would be listening into this.
0: Oh, great. Hi, Ms. Patterson, wherever you are.
2: Yeah. She was amazing, actually, because I don't know why, but she identified some little element of talent in me in these, like, really gory horror stories that I would write. And she started directing me a little bit more towards poetry. But I don't think at that time Indigenous stories were as much part of the curriculum as far as I can remember. But I'm thinking a bit more, like, I really liked Isabel Carmody in those times, Ober Newton. I remember Scatterlings that she wrote. That
0: was, so these, like, are fantasy novels?
2: These are more fantasy ones. So, those Indigenous stories weren't coming out, I think, again, and didn't surface again for me in terms of reading until university, sadly. And so in those sort of late primary school, early teen years, yeah, I think those fantasy books of Isabel Carmody. I remember with Scatterlings, it was funny, I had to actually go back on Wikipedia and look at it, because I remember that was the first time when everyone was reading Ober Newton, I was like, oh, no, I'm a Scatterlings fan, you know? Like, I'd done a bit more obscure reading, and that was the first time where I was, like, a bit stoked to have dug beneath the surface into someone's, you know, into the more obscure catalogue. And then Gary Crew, No Such Country and Strange Objects. I remember because it would have been post bicentenary.
0: This was 1988.
2: So after 1988, I think Australia sort of grappling with what it is, what it should be, its colonial past, the past of dispossession. What type of country we want to be? And so with Strange Objects, I remember it was about a teenage boy who comes across some strange objects, including a kind of cauldron that's got a mummified hand in it and a gold ring. And it was about a Dutch shipwreck on the coast of Australia, and sort of hinted at that it wasn't, you know, in terms of European contact with Australia, it wasn't actually the British that were first in contact with Australia. But then it also dealt with dispossession and violence and that kind of clash and friction between European and Aboriginal Australia. And I think Gary Crew, that was the first time, that was that sort of intermediate period between being a kid and an adult where I was starting to read more, something more serious, that was multi-layered. Mm-hmm.
0: Thanks again, Miss Patterson, for taking you on this different path. And Maxine, one of the reasons I connected with your memoir, The Hate Race, was because you take us back to the schoolyard in the 1980s, we're about the same age, to a time when friendship is everything, but also dealing with bullying. Is there a book set in school that you loved as a teen?
3: I distinctly remember reading My Place and Looking for Aldobrandi around the same time. I think Looking for Aldobrandi came out about 92, so I would have been 12 when it came out, and then My Place 1987, but I read them both when I was about 15 or so. And I did not... They were the first books I read that were an Australian narrative that wasn't an Anglo narrative. And it was kind of a real... like key moments in my literary life when I saw Melina Marchetta in a green room. I feel like I almost fainted. I don't even think I spoke to her. And then meeting Anne Boleyn Queer Mulliner, who's an author, who's Sally Morgan's daughter. I'm like, oh my gosh, you know. And so it's kind of those were moments for me where I was like, I've done the thing, you know. I always wanted to write my story into the kind of Australian dialogue. And I think this story, you know, set in a high school, 17-year-old protagonist, Italian background, you know, you have the two love interests, the private school boy and the rough working class. And it's just like, it just has all the ingredients of good teenage fiction and of not condescending to teenagers when you're writing and understanding that teenagers are thinking about love and life and sex and politics and, you know, it doesn't have to be a child's story. So those were the two books for me that made me think, okay, maybe one day there'll be space for my story. And I started to go looking for stories within that canon kind of in early adulthood.
0: And now, Maxine, you're on the other side. You're going into schools talking to kids about your books, Foreign Soil, and all your wonderful books of poetry for kids. What's that like, being on the other side?
3: Yeah, it's pretty strange. particularly, I've had the good fortune of having two books on the VCE syllabus in the state where I live, right? So as a consequence, you just get so many school invites. You know, you realise that The Hate Race, my memoir, even though it's set in the 80s and 90s, the way Australian kids respond to an Australian narrative, you know, that has meat pies and Chico rolls and, you know, going down the creek to catch tadpoles, and maybe they're past that in 2026, but they still have memories or their parents talk about those kinds of things. But also being able to pull in the narratives that I didn't see. Like, well, I think when I was first reading Indigenous narratives, I'll put in air quotes, they were written by Anglo-Australians. Like, that was my first encounter of the Indigenous story. So being able to pull some of that history into my memoir, like, I distinctly remember the Redfern Address and watching that in history class and the different reactions of the students and the
0: rise of... So this is Paul Keating's Redfern Address?
3: Yeah, Redfern Address, so where, you know, he apologised for the stolen generation. And I remember Pauline Hanson first coming on the scene and the maidens and kind of going, this is part of the story of Australian teenagehood for me. And so, yeah, it's kind of amazing to go into schools. And even though I wrote this story as a book of unbelonging, in a weird way it's now become this piece of Australiana, you know, because it's all on the school syllabus.
4: Oh, I have such strong memories of what I was reading as a kid and as a teenager. And I loved hearing about Possum Magic. That was so huge in my house when I was a kid, and it's still huge in my house now that I have a kid. Playing Beattie Bo too, really important to me. But I want to know what books resonate with you. What are you going to vote for in ABC Radio National's Top 100 Australian Books vote? Sarah, I can't believe no one's mentioned Tomorrow When the War Began yet. When I think of myself as a teenage reader, that was it for me.
0: Well, you can vote for it, Claire. Voting is open now, and I can't wait to see what books make the countdown. And of course, yes, we know that Cloud Street is your number one favourite book by Tim Winton, but just to remind you all, you've got 10 to choose from. So, you know, make them count.
4: Yeah, Tomorrow When the War Began will be in for me too. But Sarah, you spoke to Maxine Beneba-Clark, Nadine Garner and Omar Moussa about their childhood and teen reading of Australian books. Where to now?
0: Well, I think that late teens and early 20s, it can be really formative years for as a reader, because you're finally in charge of what you're reading, the complexity of what you're reading, kind of it expands. And Omar Moussa discovered new books that shaped his adult reading and writing then too.
2: Yeah, one that really stands out for me was True Country by Kim Scott. I believe it was his first novel published in 93, yeah. So I was studying at the Australian National University and I did a course on Indigenous literature from Australia and North America with an American professor called Rich Pascal. I remember him really well, actually. Kind of dressed a little bit like a cowboy. He was really tall. He had thick glasses and big, thick sideburns. And this book blew me away because it had these shifting perspectives. Goes from first person to third person without even sort of signposting it. It deals with a young teacher who goes to an outback community, an Indigenous community, and grapples with his own Aboriginality. He's, I believe, has an Anglo mother and an Aboriginal father, or vice versa. I'm sorry if I get that wrong. And I just remember I'd read nothing like it because it sort of dipped in and out of Noongar language as well and English, and it just sort of slapped me awake and sort of made me realise maybe what I'd been missing out on in terms of my reading and the types of stories that we needed to read. But I remember that course also, I read Louise Erdrich's work from North America, and I started getting a consciousness around these kind of interconnected global networks and webs as well of literature, thinking, and resistance.
0: Mm. Because Louise Erdrich is a Native American writer. Maxine, the 90s were a time of grunge, of course, when you were in your 20s or coming into your 20s. What were you reading?
3: Yeah, so I was away at uni. I did a creative writing degree. I was also studying something else, but University of Wollongong, so kind of like a working class city. And I would go home, and at the time my sister had just finished university. She'd done a communications degree and she was a publicist at Allen and Unwin. And Allen and Unwin was the home of the grunge-lit bros. You know, Chris Sotiokas, Andrew McGahan, maybe even Luke Davies might have been Allen and Unwin at the time. And so I would go home for the holidays and there would just be these stacks of, like, basically young white men writing about living in the grungy city. And, of course, I was, like, a young black woman, but I was living in these, like, awful share houses, you know, at university when you're, like, struggling to make ends meet and you're all eating the same pot of pasta for the whole week and, you know, creative arts department, you know, you're kind of, like, all going to uni bar. And, yeah, exactly. And so it really resonated. And this idea of, I'd come out of high school, I think I did two English classes at high school, and we'd done utopias and anti-utopias, like Thomas More, George Orwell and Aldous Huxley. We'd done Jane Austen's, so Pride and Prejudice and Emma, and we'd done three Shakespearean comedies, like canon, canon, canon. So even though this was young white men, the grittiness of this literature and the fact that it was contemporary and I could see Australia in it, I think definitely influenced even kind of writing The Hate Race. This idea that, you know, this is the stuff of literature. You know, he died with a falafel in his hand type thing.
0: John Birmingham, yeah.
3: And so I was reading that, but I was also reading the stuff I was being given, you know, which was mostly actually international, a history of Western literature, you know, at university. And then I stumbled upon, I went to Newcastle Writers Festival. I think we worked out we were there at the same year.
0: It's very possible.
3: And I saw a panel with Tara June Winch in conversation with Frank Morehouse, the Australian writer. And he was such a champion of young Australian writers, and he interviewed her about her work. And I remember thinking, she's younger than me, and she's written Swallow the Air, which is this incredible novel in short stories. She won the Miles Franklin a few years ago for The Yield, but this is one of my favourite books. It's a novel in short stories about these two young First Nations kids who lose their mum unexpectedly and go to live with their auntie. And it's difficult, but it's beautiful, like these moments of family and community and country amongst the kind of really difficult life stuff. And I remember just seeing her speak. And years later, I would actually do the Melbourne launch of The Yield, of her novel, which was another, like, oh, my goodness, it's Tara June Winch moment. And I remember her saying, I was so young and people did not believe I'd written the book. you know, because it's just really, if you get a chance to buy it and read it, I read it again prior to this panel, and even reading it 20 years later, just the line by line, sentence by sentence writing is beautiful.
0: I mean, we forget that people can write amazing books at any age. Nadine, what about you? Did you have any interests that you were exploring in the books you were reading?
1: Yeah, in my 20s, I was doing an arts degree at Swinburne and I got very interested in Jean-Paul Sartre. So I read a lot of Sartre and Kafka, and I also read just, 1984 and, the obvious ones. But I also got really intrigued with the Heidi Circle around that time, because I'd run into and became really close friends with someone who ran a gallery with Sweeney Reed, who was Joy Hester's son, who got adopted by lots of nodding in the audience. I'm sure everyone here knows about the Heidi Circle. But I became really interested in that friendship between Joy and Sunday. And, yeah, in fact, I've tried to kind of instigate some dramatisations of that story, but it's a really tricky story to tell because there's so many component parts to it. But there was a book called Dear Son, which was the letters between those two women, and the intriguing friendship set around the birth of Australian modernism, I think, was something that just it really intrigued me at the time, and I was really, really struck by that avant-garde sort of lifestyle that was happening out there at Heidi and what people were exploring, and they were really writing their own rule book out there, or no rule book actually. But from there was a birth of a kind of modern movement in art, which I don't think we've surpassed actually, really. I think it remains a great part of our Australian art history. And there was a lot of stuff going on for me in my 20s, some of the canon and then just delving into some of very colloquial private letters between women. Yeah. Mm.
0: And of course, that Heidi group, when you say out there, you mean in Melbourne.
1: Out there anymore. It felt out there back then.
0: Yeah, what once was the edge of Melbourne and it was like you were going to the countryside is now maybe not quite in a city, but set on the river and quite a beautiful setting, a beautiful place to visit. Just in case anyone wants to look up that book that you mentioned, Dear Son, because it's S-U-N, The Letters of Joy Hester and Sunday Reed, which is edited by Janine Burke. That's from 1995. And I guess you've mentioned the canon a few times. Maxine, were there books that we've all meant to have read as part of the Australian canon? Were there books that you read at that time and now you look back and go, nah?
3: Yeah, definitely. Doing a creative writing degree and having a required writing list. My kids went to see that brilliant adaptation of My Brilliant Career. My kids are 15 and 20. Absolutely loved it. And
0: So in the MTC, I saw it too, and it was brilliant.
3: And I went back to the book for this because my instinct was, I have to find books that are canon and books that are considered, you know, these kind of almost juggernauts of Australian literature in terms of the way we view them now. And I went back to Christina Stead's The Man Who Loves Children. Terrible title. It's not about that, you know. And
0: it's a man who torments his children.
3: Yeah. And Miles Franklin's My Brilliant Career. And I was listening to My Brilliant Career, and there was this line where I won't repeat it, but there's a racial slur, there's a slur against people with disabilities, and there's a slur against poets. And I was thinking about the fact that the Stella Prize has been won by a black poet. You know, it's like this kind of revisionism of, yes, it's a wonderful story, but it's a story of its time. And I listened to, with both of them, I don't have copies anymore, so I listened to the audiobook. And The Man Who Loves Children, I was listening to, again, the first chapter. And I went, was that the N-word that I just heard? And I rewound it and I realised that on the recording in production, that sentence had been sped up to about 8 times the speed of the surroundings. Obviously, in post-production, someone went, how are we going to deal with this? We have to have this book. And they would have both, in both cases, so easily solved by just having an introduction where you say, this book is a product of its time, you know, yada, yada, yada, yada, you know. And so, you know, although I like both those books for different reasons, I went, you know what, I'm just going to the books, back to the books where I personally had that, oh, wow, you know, this book is incredible and it moves me personally. I'm not going to think about the broader canon because all of those issues come up, of course.
0: So what do we do with those books that are sexist, racist, homophobic? What do we do with them? Do you have opinion, Omar? Do we stop reading them? Do we just put them to the side? Do we just make sure if we do read them, we read something that's contemporary and does speak to our times?
2: No, I mean, I personally think it's a little bit false to just try and erase them from history because it sort of contextualizes where we come from and what society we live in and how history echoes. I think it's just really important to contextualize it, maybe with a note at the front or good reading around it, but also potentially, this is a difficult one with literature actually, to, I don't know what the word is, de-expunge other stories that might need to have been read at that time. I know in visual art it's maybe a bit easier to do, for example, like the big macho god monsters, you can do retrospective exhibitions that have their work alongside the amazing women who bolstered their career and were artists in their own right. But maybe with Australian literature, I possibly don't know enough about it because of some of those biases, prejudices, lack of access. It's more difficult to, am I inventing a word, de-expunge other stories
0: that
2: might have been around at that time. But I think it's a really tricky one. Same with kind of monuments and things like that. It's sort of like I think that those things need to be left there, but read in context. Because I think amnesia and willful amnesia is one of our greatest sins as a culture in Australia. So to kind of have that in our reading as well, I think could actually be quite dangerous. Because where we're at right now sort of stems from this inability to grapple with the dark elements of our past. And so we should be able to do that, I think, with our literature.
3: And I think the things, yeah. I think as well, you know, language moves on and progress is inevitable. Like my work is studied in schools today. I have no doubt that in 50 years' time, there might be a preamble in my work. You know, that is just the nature of progress in an evolving world.
0: Another key area where we see Australian stories and adaptations is on the stage and screen. Of course, in recent years, there have been stage adaptations of Boy Swallows Universe by Trent Dalton, The Weekend by Charlotte Wood, Pip Williams' Dictionary of Lost Words on TV. There's also been Boy Swallows Universe, Richard Flanagan's Narrow Road to the Deep North. Nadine, how important is it for us to see Australian stories on our screens and even better if they're adapted from Australian books?
1: Well, it's the most important thing we can fight for at the moment. Well, there's so many things to fight for. Australian stories and all the multiple voices is one of the pivotal things, I reckon. We're at a tipping point in Australia. And I think I fight for this with my work with the union, with the MEAA, to try and lobby the government to create space for and funding for Australian stories to be told. When we do see a Narrow Road to the Deep North come through, we all love it and we all celebrate it. It's just that we don't have enough of them, you know, and we have so many incredible storytellers whose work should be being dramatised and available for us to consume. I think it's a government issue. I think we have to get behind ourselves as a culture and lobby the government to get behind us so that we can fund our own voices. And I think unless we fight for it, it'll disappear.
0: And so, Maxine and Omar, what Australian books would you like to see brought to the screen or the stage?
2: I think The White Girl by Tony Birch. I actually think it might be in the works, maybe. I feel like a lot of his stories, even The Butcher's Wife in Shadowboxing, that I was going to say, one of my absolute favourite Australian books of all time.
0: Maxine, what book would you like to see brought to the stage?
3: Oh, so many. Unpolished Gem, Alice Pung. Here Come the Dogs, Omar's first verse novel, I think would make an incredible adaptation.
0: Well, and interestingly, those 90s books that you mentioned, Loaded, Died with a Falafel in His Hand, Praise by Andrew McGann, these books have all been adapted to the screen.
2: That was how I came across a lot of these books, was seeing them on the screen first.
0: This has been such an amazing conversation and we are at the end. Thank you so much.
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0: And I just want to thank Maxine Beniba-Clark, Omar Musa and Nadine Garner, who spoke to me, Sarah Lestrange, at the Melbourne Writers Festival. And I'll add their favourite Australian book selections to the show notes of this episode of The Book Show. Claire, how is your list looking after hearing from these fabulous readers?
4: Oh, gosh, every time you hear a book, you cross out one you've had on your list, you add another one in. But I do love thinking about the books that have mattered to you at different points in your life, and I think that's certainly going to be reflected in my votes. I'm taking a bit of a chronological approach. And, Sarah, I can submit my votes today if I want to because voting is now open for the top 100 Australian books. Tell us how we do it.
0: Go to the Radio National website to cast your vote. And get your friends and family to as well. You can vote for 10 books, but you can only do it one time.
4: Well, Sarah, thank you very much. I loved that conversation. And, of course, that was recorded on the lands of the Wurundjeri people. My name is Claire Nichols, and we are going to keep the conversation going about great Australian books because starting next week, I'm going to bring you interviews with four of Australia's greatest living writers as they reflect on their classic Australian novels. And we are starting next time with Helen Garner and Monkey Grip. It is going to be fantastic. So come back for that. And in the meantime, get voting for your top 100 Australian books.
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0: You're listening to ABC Radio National, Hilary Harper with you. You might have heard the idea that everyone has a book in them. Should it come out? That's a question for another day. But does everyone have a TV show bursting to get out? If you ever watched Tina Fey wrangling the unhinged writer's room on 30 Rock, you might think screenwriting would be a nightmare. But maybe the zip and zing of ideas would be amazing if you could keep them coming. Imagine being a scriptwriter on Neighbours. How many weddings can you really do? We might get some insight into that world from a new novel called The Writer's Room. It focuses on the creative minds responsible for the stories we see on our screens, and a bit of murder. The author is James O'Loughlin, host of Afternoons on ABC Sydney. James is also a comedian and a former criminal lawyer. James, welcome to Radio National.
9: Thanks, Hilary.
0: That is quite a storied background. Which bits come in most handy for your writing, the comedy or the lawyering?
9: Oh, I try and do a bit of both. I mean, the great thing about crime novels is that I know that world and I've represented, I think, thousands of criminals in my several years at Legal Aid. So I know a lot about that. And then it's always good to give the audience a laugh as well.
0: Well, and you've written 16 books. Is writing a novel harder than writing for TV, which you've also done?
9: They are both a nightmare, and they are both they're both fantastic in different ways. So, of course, as a novelist, you're all alone and you have complete control and autonomy until you hand in a draft and get usually quite gentle, you know, polite emailed suggestions from an editor. Sometimes you feel you're alone, so terribly, terribly alone, and there is no way of solving this problem. In a way that the zing of two or three minds together can often, you know, if you're writing something collaboratively, do it. In a writer's room, the reason I wanted to set my latest murder mystery in one is because I led one when I was developing a TV show based on one of my books. And I think we had three writer's rooms of a week each. And I just want to make it clear, I never killed anyone, and also I never actively planned their death. But there were times when, for me, someone used to being on my own, having creative control, it was very frustrating. There were other times, you know, when they didn't get my genius, and perhaps I didn't get theirs sometimes. But other times you have this, just occasionally, this amazing hive mind of six or seven people all on the same page, if you like, all trying to, having the same idea of what the story is and throwing up various different ways in which you could advance it. And they can be fantastic.
10: Well, I was wondering how much collaboration and how much competition there was, whether the competition was meant to, you know, make everyone better. But also, is it an actual room these days, or is it virtual? Because that would change the energy, wouldn't it?
9: Yeah, it would. And usually it is a physical room. In COVID, they did a lot of them with virtual rooms. But luckily, my experiences were real rooms. And, yeah, it is much better. And you ask competition or collaboration, and the answer is both at the same time. The collaboration is verbalised. That's a lovely idea. I'm just not quite sure it fits for this story. So that might be a sincere thing. You know, your idea is great. I'm just not sure it's quite right for this story. But underneath all that is I want to be seen to be important. I want to be seen to be vital. I mean, if we go to series on this show, I want to be the first name written down as an essential writer. So there is competition as well. And I guess in my book, The Writer's Room, I wanted to show the difference between what is said in a writer's room, everyone trying to look like they're being gracious and collaborative, and what is really going on underneath, which is that more Law of the Jungle competition.
10: Well, in the book, there's a lot of history between the participants in this particular writer's room, isn't there? There's a bunch of people who used to work together very collaboratively, and then one of them died under very suspicious circumstances, and her now young adult son has joined this writer's room with a bunch of other people, and there's a lot of high stakes things going on, aren't there?
9: There really are. And I must say, every writer's room I've been in has felt, you know, like there are really high stakes, like it is incredibly important, like whether the main character goes to the, you know, the art gallery or the beach is the most important thing in the world. And people get, you know, people get really anxious and really stuck on their own ideas and then try to not show that. The premise for my book really is, what if someone thinks someone had done something bad and someone else in the writer's room, and they pitch it as a plot point, as a way, you know, like Hamlet did, the play's the thing, wherein we'll catch the conscience of the king. They pitch it as a fictional plot point to see if they've hit the mark.
10: Yeah, and the silence thickens in the room. I love that bit. I was speaking with James O'Loughlin, host of Afternoons on ABC Sydney, but also comedian, former criminal lawyer, scriptwriter, screenwriter, novelist, and the latest book is called The Writer's Room, which focuses in on this hive mind that can be full of energies of varying kinds. Tell us a little bit about, James, what it was like working on Kitty Flanagan's series Fisk, which I adored and so many people did. How did that writer's room work?
9: Well, I was only in it, I did a few days when they were developing the show, and the scripts were so good, I felt like generally the best thing, and I think most of the other writers we had in the room did too, the best thing we could do was just shut up and say it's really good. And it really was. And I guess there was that thing where I was struggling actually to think, do I prove my worth by just saying stuff, or do I just say, this is really good, I can't add anything? And I did a little bit of both. I'm sure at some times I said, oh, yes, you know, this should really, you know, the wall should be green rather than blue or whatever, even though the way they had it was perfect. And other times, I kind of pitched other you really, it is a battle with the ego. You know, you pitch alternative end. I remember I pitched an alternative ending of one of the episodes that I thought was really strong, and they like what they had. And, you know, there's this part of your mind that thinks, well, they're wrong and I'm right. Like, my ending is better. And I think you have to have that commitment to your own ideas to be a writer. But then you also have to say, But it's their show, and, you know, I'm just being paid to throw ideas at them, and what happens to them is not my concern. It's up to them, and they made really good choices.
10: Yeah, you pick your battles. I'm thinking of an example like Fisk. If we look at that kind of space and that kind of show, that you're writing for really different delivery styles. You've got Aaron Chen's incredible deadpan and Marty Sheargold's quiet desperation and various others. What happens in a situation like that? Do you divvy characters up between you, or do you all kind of write in a group?
9: Oh, look, I think that when you're writing for characters that you know, and I must say when I was helping with Fisk, it was before it had been shown, so we didn't have any visual kind of, you know, we didn't have Marty or Aaron in our mind. But you just have to get your head around the character. It may be that the leaders of the writers' room, and I certainly did this in the writers' rooms I was leading, try and tell you as much as they know about the characters. And then often, you know, we had days in I've had days in writers' rooms where it's all about character. So you do an hour on each of six characters and you try and find more about their backstory, more about where their humour is, more about what they want, more about what they're scared of, more about, you know, this backstory that will probably never come out in the show but is really useful so you can write funny or accurate or clever lines for them later on.
10: It's interesting. I did a bit of kind of very amateur playwriting back in the day, the way distant day, and it seemed to be you were almost writing more around the spaces of what wasn't on the page as opposed to writing a novel or a short story where you know, you kind of described everything. What's it like for you when you're trying to write a story arc, having tried, you know, both prose and screenwriting?
9: Well, I mean, the good thing about writing a novel is you can say what the character's thinking, and you can't do that in, you know, characters walk around going, I feel like I really hate this person. You know, you have to show it by action, you have to show it by dialogue, but a lot of times when people say words, they're lying, right? Or they're hiding things, or they're... So in a way, novel writing is easier because you can express all that if you want to, although you don't want to do too much, whereas script writing, that's where actors come in, isn't it? And they can, you know, an actor can say good morning in 10 different ways and express 10 different things in the way they do it.
10: Yes, indeed. It's been wonderful to hear you express 10 different things about writing for the screen. James O'Loughlin, thanks so much for your time.
9: Thank you, Hilary. Loved it.
10: James O'Loughlin, host afternoons on ABC Local Radio in New South Wales, and his latest novel is called The Writer's Room. It's chockers with high-stakes situations. And if you're looking for book recommendations, check out The Book Show and The Bookshelf on ABC Radio National.
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10: John Howard will join you for Global Roaming next. They're doing a special series on the ANZUS Alliance, and he is the only Australian Prime Minister ever to have invoked it. And tomorrow on Anthony Burke's By Design, the delight of Scandinavian interior design. Why are all those clean lines and nature-connected spaces so appealing? I'm Hilary Harper. This is ABC Radio National. Thanks for talking arts with me for a whole hour. Arts, culture, ideas, design. It's time for the latest ABC News now. It's 11 o'clock.

0: ABC News. Good morning, I'm Noni Edwards. Aid organisations are banding together to ensure people in the Nepal-Tibet region are getting the help they need. The Australian government's announced a further $3 million in humanitarian assistance. Meanwhile, more than a dozen aid, charity and humanitarian organisations have launched a joint appeal to support devastated communities. CEO of Save the Children Australia, Matt Tinkler, says there's a good level of coordination on the ground.
1: The humanitarian sector is good at collaborating in a crisis. We operate under what's called a cluster system where different agencies take accountability for different aspects of response, be it health or education. We work hand in glove with the government and with the UN in doing that sort of coordination effort, and that's what's happening on the ground in Nepal right now.
0: One Nation's Luke Hurtigan says he's ready to deliver on his election promises following his win in the Secret Harbour by-election. The minor party has claimed its first ever seat in WA's lower house, comfortably defeating Labor after recording an almost 40% preference vote. First preference vote. The WA Liberals claimed just 17% of first preference votes, while Labor suffered a swing against it of almost 19%. Mr Hurtigan's told the ABC he's ready to get to work.
2: Well, I'm going to start by, you know, holding these guys accountable for the promises they've made and the infrastructure that they've overpromised and underdelivered for so long. Rod Caddies and the state team, you know, they're working on a lot of policy in the background and have been doing. We're certainly going to push a lot of that out heading into the next election, and we'll be looking to form a government in 2029.
0: As penguin colonies face the deadly threat of bird flu, experts are gathering on Phillip Island in Victoria for a major international conference. The H5 strain of bird flu has been detected in little penguins on the island, while more than 400 positive cases have been recorded in wildlife nationally. Dr. Megan Dewar from the Federation University says the conference comes at a critical time.
3: It's very important to have so many penguin experts here in the one place as Australia is sort of facing the H5N1 outbreaks happening. We have many experts from places that have already experienced this, such as South America and South Africa. It's a great time to share our knowledge.
0: Australians are being caught up in a growing problem involving gift card fraud. Some shoppers say they're buying gift cards only to find the activation barcode scratched out and the credit already spent. An ABC investigation has found police have busted a scam involving Apple gift cards sold at Coles supermarkets in Sydney. Adam Parks leads an investigative team for US Homeland Security and says it's impacting many countries.
4: We've seen it in Canada, we've seen it in the UK, we've seen it in Western Europe, we've obviously seen it in Australia, New Zealand, Singapore. It's really a global phenomenon. Anywhere that gift cards are sold, this crime has been perpetrated by specifically Chinese money laundering organizations.
0: Two 17-year-olds facing charges related to an alleged group sexual assault have been suspended by their private school in Sydney's southwest. Police say three teenagers sexually assaulted a 17-year-old girl at home in MacArthur on August 15th. Two of the boys are students at St Gregory's College. The school has written a letter to parents confirming that they have been suspended. A 20-year-old drink driver on the Mornington Peninsula in Victoria has written off his dad's car and admitted to it when police came knocking. Andy Yu has more.
5: Police say the young man crashed a car into a tree off the Nepean Highway at Dramana late last night. Officers found the car unoccupied, so went to the Safety Beach address of the registered owner and spoke with the culprit, who owned up to being the driver. He told them he got out of the mangled car and went home for a shower. Incredibly, he wasn't seriously injured. Police breath tested him and say they got a reading of 0.07. He's expected to be charged on summons with drink driving and traffic offence and will lose his licence for 6 months.
0: Google Maps has changed the name of Lake Ontario to Lake America for US users. Google says it's reflecting US President Donald Trump's executive order renaming the lake. Mr. Trump announced the name change last week, which was immediately opposed by Canadian Prime Minister Mark Carney, while a large lakeside sign has since been revealed, reading Lake Ontario now and always. The US and Canada have been in a trade feud that's prompted both countries to impose reciprocal tariffs on billions of dollars of goods. To sport now, and West Coast Fever coach Dan Ryan has signed a 3-year extension with the Super Netball Club until the end of 2029. Ryan joined the Fever ahead of the 2022 season and led the club to its only premiership. The Fever's qualified for the finals every year under Ryan's leadership. You're now up to date with the very latest from ABC News. There's more news in an hour.
6: 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Does Australia still need America? That question's been almost a heresy for the long life of the ANZUS Alliance. 75 years tomorrow, but Geraldine Doogue and Hamish McDonald are asking it on Global Roaming today. And they're bringing former Prime Minister John Howard into the discussion because he has a unique relationship with ANZUS. I'd love to hear your thoughts on this discussion. Our text line is 0418 226 576. Hilary Harper with you from NAM Melbourne on ABC Radio National.
7: In June of this year, Prime Minister Anthony Albanese celebrated the 250th anniversary of the United States of America. Wearing a red, white and blue tie, he said, "The United States is our strongest ally. It's an alliance and friendship forged through shared democratic values and shaped by history." And he said, "It's stronger today than it ever has been."
8: 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At a time when the US finds itself stuck in a forever war with Iran, when allies impose tariffs, and when our trusted ally is, well, less predictable, we're asking, does Australia really need the United States? I'm Geraldine Doogue.
7: I'm Hamish McDonald. Welcome to a special series from Global Roaming, The Alliance.
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13: 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Why were they whacked with a tariff?
14: Aussie, Aussie, Aussie.
7: So, Geraldine, on the 1st of September 1951, we signed the ANZUS Treaty and it formalised the alliance between Australia, New Zealand and the United States. And the aim really was to protect the Pacific, securing an undertaking from the United States, so binding them into security in the Pacific. Really, we were seeking an assurance that they would come to our aid should hostilities arise.
8: Yes, if you go back and look, I sort of threw myself into really trying to go back to the history. It binds each nation, all the people who signed, to consult together whenever, in their opinion, their territorial integrity, political independence or security is threatened, to act to meet a common danger. So at the time when ANZUS was signed, the wits said the original purpose was to keep the US in, Japan down and China out, and that sort of morphed into keeping the US in, as usual, to keep Japan up and to compete against, cooperate with and confound China. So, I mean, that's been the change over the years. So it's more hedged than you think. When you go back and look at it, each nation, all the people who signed, to consult together whenever, in their opinion, their territorial integrity, political independence or security is threatened, to act to meet a common danger. So at the time when ANZUS was signed, the wits said the original purpose was to keep the US in, Japan down and China out, and that

0: it's not quite this pristine thing that we now take it as.
1: I suppose, though, the significance of it is this. If you consider the period before the Second World War as the period where we were most closely tied to Britain, obviously initially as a colony, and then post-Second World War, we formalised ties with the United States. And the question we're exploring now in this mini-series is, does that trajectory continue, or are we entering another point of perhaps, you know, cleaving away or modification, reassessment? What happens now?
0: Well, quite a lot of the people who really study it in depth say that what is underway is actually us having to work out whether we can defend ourselves better than we think, because the Americans have constantly wanted us to believe that we can be self-reliant. And the question is, we have been unsure about whether that's the case. Now, see, I don't think it's put like that. It, you know, this defence self-reliance, but within a framework of our overall alliance. But, you know, I don't know whether we've ever been able to totally rely on the US the way we imagine this ties us down.
1: You may be right, and I do want to explore that during this mini-series over the course of this week. In my mind, the situation that presents to us as the Australian public right now is a little confounding, because in one sense, the alliance, the relationship is full steam ahead because of AUKUS. Now, it's not exactly the alliance, because the AUKUS pact includes the UK, but it is very much binding the Australia-US relationship in a far more tangible way, both through the development and delivery of these submarines, if we ever get them, but also the basing, not that we call it basing, but the force rotation arrangements in Western Australia and the Northern Territory. That physically is binding us closer to the United States should any future conflict occur. At the same time, America is entering this far less predictable era politically.
0: That's right.
1: And particularly on the world stage. So there's both a coming together and a pulling apart. You know, Trump is this unpredictable character. Whatever happens next, who knows? But I think over the Trump presidency, certainly the second Trump presidency, we in Australia have come to realise that whatever we thought this alliance was, this relationship was, we may not be able to count on it in the way that perhaps we thought we could.
0: Well, the reason we're pushing so hard, and the Albanese government is, and Richard Marles particularly as Defence Minister, with the Americans sometimes, you know, seem to be almost sucking up them, is because we're not sure they want to stay here in this region. And that's what I get from when you really plunge yourself into the history of ANZUS, which we've regarded as our sort of big, you know, safety valve that we've gotten there. I'm not sure. So it's different. Well, I mean, that's in partly I'm agreeing with you about reliability, but actually, it's there all along. They want us to be more reliable to ourselves, and that's some of the, as you know.
1: Well, I don't know if I agree with that, in the sense that, you know, you look at these facilities that are being built in the Northern Territory.
0: Oh, I know that.
1: If you look at the fact
0: we've
1: that
0: agreed, we keep putting money into them. That's what Peter Garrett told us recently. We keep shelling out money, and I've always thought, why are we doing this? And maybe we're doing it because we want to invest in them staying here.
1: But maybe they want to be here because they want a very big, very reliable base closer to China.
0: I'm not sure about that.
1: Well, we can tangle about it all week, actually, because each day of this week we're going to drop a fresh episode, and I have to pay full credit to our production team, who have pulled together the most phenomenal lineup for this series of conversations you're going to hear throughout the week on Global Roaming. You'll hear from Kevin Rudd, the former Prime Minister, former Foreign Minister, former Ambassador to the United States. You're also going to hear from Andrew Hastie, who's a current politician but actually served in a conflict for Australia under the auspices of the alliance, and he's emerging in our domestic politics as a voice on national security, and I'll be curious to hear from him.
0: And also two eminent historians, Timothy Lynch from the University of Melbourne and Michael Wesley, who's a great sort of chartist of Australian attitudes over the years. So I think, you know, so that we do get a sense of how the Australian public has reacted over the years, because this is, and a lot of it happens, you know, so subtly that we don't take it in. That's what we're trying to sort of say to everybody, hey, this very important agreement, treaty exists. Do we understand what role it plays?
1: I'm genuinely excited about this mini-series on Global Roaming this week. Let's begin with Australia's 25th Prime Minister, the only man ever to invoke

0: John Howard, welcome to Global Roaming.
1: Thank you. Very nice to be with you both.
0: The ANZUS Treaty's been invoked exactly once in the course of its history by you, almost 25 years ago to the date we're speaking, on September the 11th. How do you invoke ANZUS? What happens?
1: Well, what happened was in the wake of the terrorist attack on the 11th of September, I happened to be in Washington that day when it happened. Mm. I was there on ANZUS business. I'd been invited by the House of Representatives in the American Senate to address a joint sitting of the Congress. And it was to mark the 50th anniversary
0: of ANZUS.
1: And now that, of course, didn't happen, given what occurred. It's very interesting. It's an instruction in the bipartisan character of the Australian-American relationship, because the ANZUS Treaty was signed when a Democrat president was in the White House. That was Harry Truman. And when you had a Liberal or centre-right prime minister in the lodge, Menzies.
0: What I suppose I was intrigued by is actually, what do you have to do?
1: Say you're invoking it.
2: You just say it.
1: Well, what happened was that I did a news conference. It was the day after the attack, and I stayed overnight at the residence of the ambassador. And I said that we would give all help to America in any legitimate response. I knew that I'd have everybody's support in both sides of politics, as well as the public. And the Americans provided me with Air Force Two. Mm. And on the plane, I had a long conversation with Alexander Downer.
0: He was your foreign minister.
1: My foreign minister. And Downer said, why don't we invoke ANZUS? So it was his idea, and I've always given him the credit for it. And I said, that's a terrific idea. And it was always thought that what would happen was that the Americans would invoke ANZUS to help us under attack. Now, it turned out to be the other way around. But what the treaty in effect said is that if the metropolitan territory of any of the three signatories, and there was America, Australia and New Zealand, comes under attack, then it's regarded as an attack on the metropolitan territory of the other signatories, and they take whatever action necessary. And I just said, well, we just announced we're doing it. I had to have a cabinet meeting when I got back, and we raised this, and everybody thought that was a good idea. So I'd already foreshadowed, or Downer had, that we were going to raise it, and people thought that there'd be agreement, and there was. And it really is just a psychological demonstration of just how committed we were to America.
2: And the response, the international response led by America via NATO was the main coordination point, right? The response to the 9/11 attacks. How did the ANZUS arrangements overlap with that? Because ultimately there was the invasion of Afghanistan.
1: Well, you see, what the Americans did was they didn't really need anybody's help. But they sent advice around about what they're going to do and requested help, fully expecting to get responses from one or two countries that they wanted responses from. And we, of course, were one. They were very happy to have the Brits too, because Tony Blair was British Prime Minister at that time. He was very, very supportive of what the Americans were doing. And it was another example of cross-party. I mean, he was Labor, nominally anyway, and Bush was regarded as a fairly conservative Republican.
0: To whom you became very close, didn't you?
1: I became close to both of them. Tony Blair, whenever I go to Britain now, I always see Tony Blair and have a drink and catch up with all the political goss. And Bush, I became very close to. So yes, I like Bush. He was a person who was underrated by many people. They thought he was too gung-ho, but he was gung-ho, but he had reason to be gung-ho. But, gee, he knew what he wanted, and whenever I had a serious meeting with him, he didn't have a whole lot of papers in front of him. He just knew what he wanted to talk about. Some people you meet, you wonder why they
0: bother.
1: Well, I mean, how they got there. But no names, no backfill, but he wasn't one of them. He was straight, authentic.
2: I'm a bit interested in the gung-ho description, right, because I suspect that's what many Australians might wonder about in the context of an alliance. Are you welded on to delivering for a president that is a bit gung-ho, that maybe doesn't have fantastic ideas?
1: We're not welded on to delivering for anybody. One of the great things about the ANZUS alliance is that it's built on respect. The Americans were very keen to have it. We were very keen. I think at the time the Brits sort of thought, oh, it should be a bit bigger and have hit them and perhaps one other European country. But no, we thought we had plenty of links with Britain in other ways and through history and through other arrangements militarily. And it is the case that if we hadn't been such a strong supporter of America after September 11, we probably would not have had AUKUS.
0: That's how you see it. Do you think that the two are... You think AUKUS is a sort of evolution from ANZUS, do you think that?
1: It's a welcome product, byproduct. And one of the great things about AUKUS is that it's tailor-made for our circumstances. And we all know that we live in a world where the Chinese are making mischief. I mean, let's be blunt about it. That's what it is. I thought AUKUS was very well conceived, and I'm glad that the Albanese government is supporting it, and it seems very genuine in doing that. You've got critics of it, you've got critics on our side. I think one of my successes as Prime Minister is critical of it. But what's great about the American alliance is that it's between two countries that have common values. Values bind countries together more tightly than economics.
0: You're listening to Global Roaming on Radio National with Hamish McDonald and me, Geraldine Doogue. And we're speaking to former Prime Minister John Howard on 75 years of the Australia-US alliance. Can I ask you, you used to emphasise, as did your successor Tony Abbott, that Australia did not have to choose between the US and China. You know, underpinned by the security of ANZUS, they didn't have to choose. And that was a very important philosophy, I think, of yours. I certainly got that impression. That seems to have become pretty hard, wouldn't you agree now, under Americans of late? Well, they bluntly say Australia can't sit on the sidelines.
1: I think I invoke the expression of not having to choose in relation to a couple of things. I thought in relation to the cultural setting of our country, we didn't have to choose between our history and our geography because some people said, oh, forget about Britain, forget about the old world, it's all about Asia. When my argument was, well, it's both, it certainly is Asia. I mean, we worked very hard on building relations with Japan. They're not too flash at the moment, I've got to say. Certainly, it's tougher now because China is less accommodating. I remember within 6 weeks of September 11, on the eve of the 2001 election, I went to a meeting of APEC in Shanghai, and it was chaired by the then Chinese president, Jiang Zemin, and he went out of his way to be accommodating to the Americans. He said, we may have differences, but we are united in helping in response to the terrorist attack. But he was very interesting, very different personality from the current president. Mm. Although he was a hardline doctrinaire Chinese communist, he knew that the world had to accommodate different points of view.
2: It's interesting you're offering these descriptions because you also mentioned that at the centre of this alliance that we have with the United States is values. And I suppose for many Australians today, as we contemplate not just now but also the future of this alliance, I think many would question whether the values are as aligned as they once were.
1: Well, I can understand. I mean, the current president is different. He's less orthodox. I have been on the record before, and I'll say it again, I thought his response to his loss in 2020 was not becoming a leader of a great democracy. If I can put it in the parlance of my favourite game, he did not leave the field when the umpire's finger went up. And you've got to do that.
2: Mm.
1: Nobody likes losing. I didn't like losing. And the night I lost, I rang Kevin Rudd. I didn't enjoy doing it, but I congratulated him.
2: But, you know, we're having this conversation as we consider this alliance, and we can all see the way that Trump has treated America's allies, some of them very good allies.
1: I thought his treatment of the Canadians was particularly bad. Really, that really stuck in my mind about Canada, because I think on a per capita basis, the Canadian casualties in Afghanistan were higher than any other country on a per capita basis. Now, okay.
0: So therefore, that's exactly why we're asking the question. So can we be confident about the values of this vital partner in ANZUS anymore? I mean, that's the open question, I suppose.
1: Well, the values are more broadly held than in the head or the heart of the...
0: of the president.
1: The president or the prime minister. I mean, the American-Australian alliance, as I said at the beginning, is transcended. Truman, centre-left, Democrat. Mm. Menzies, centre-right, Liberal. The greatest and most stoic of Australian support of America since World War II was in Vietnam, because that was...
0: Indeed. But when you look back at the history, it is quite interesting. The Americans have been a bit ambivalent. Like, JFK didn't want to send any troops during Confrontasi, and Bill Clinton didn't want to do anything at all troops-wise with the East Timor dramas, and did a lot diplomatically. You know,
1: he was very helpful diplomatically.
0: Yes, indeed. I
1: had a very long conversation with Clinton. He said, John, you'd be amazed at how big the peace dividend has been. Said, we have really run our forces down. And
0: since the Cold War, the end of the Cold War.
1: The end of the Cold War. And I accepted that. But he did make up for it. And crucially, of course, he sent his defence secretary to Indonesia. And basically, he said, there's going to be an intervention. It'll be led by Australia. And we don't want any harm to come. And if it does...
0: Okay.
1: You'll hear from us.
0: There is an argument that the Americans have always wanted us to step up and basically be able to defend ourselves. Do you think we can?
1: That's a separate issue. Look, I think the Americans have always appreciated, as I said a moment ago, they didn't need anybody's help in Afghanistan, but they appreciated the fact that we were there. And they appreciated the military help of the Brits. It was very significant. They had a very close military association with them, and they were very happy to have that. Now, do I think the Americans... I think the Americans would be reliable. Yes, I do. But I don't know in what circumstances, and I hope it's not put to the test.
0: And when you say reliable, you think, like, the interaction between us is now bigger and bigger, isn't it, in terms of, you know, the... Well,
1: it
0: we're
1: is.
0: Not calling it a base, we're calling it a rotational facility in WA, the Tyndall and so on. Do you think that's all in Australia's interest still?
1: Oh, yes.
0: You do?
1: Look, I think anything that says to the world that we remain very close to the most powerful country militarily and economically in the world is valuable for us. I do. But it will have its ups and downs. I mean, no relationship's perfect.
2: What are the common values as you see them today?
1: Certainly a belief in democracy. Sometimes it has the odd rough patch and the odd reluctance to leave the field, as I said earlier. But the truth is that, Australia's got a wonderful record. We have a very clean record as a democracy. I think we've got that in common.
2: I'm not so much questioning our values, probably more Americans.
1: The equality of men and women, we're close on that. No, we're not perfect. And some countries would say they're more, but they're important. And the sort of the importance we place on the family as the most cohering unit of society, That's something we have in common.
2: Do you ever think about how you would respond if you were in office and a US president spoke about allies in the way that Trump does?
1: Well, yes, but I I think I've indicated my views on that.
2: Yeah.
1: Let me rest my case.
2: I know you said, you know, we don't know the sort of conflict that might brew in this region, but there are obvious examples of what could occur, whether we're talking about Taiwan or the South China Sea or even some kind of pinch point like the Malacca Strait. The alliance doesn't necessarily bind Australia to going along with
1: whatever. No. Look, it's nothing binds you. I mean, it's we've gone through all of history, I mean, heavens above, both good countries and bad countries have disregarded treaty obligation. I mean, gee.
0: So it's a political choice, ultimately, even.
1: Well, it's a choice according, a political choice according to the circumstances of the time, but you are more likely to come down on the side of helping your mates who've got the same values as you.
0: Look, can I ask you this? Do you agree with those who say the underlying driver of a lot of our decisions about defence and foreign policy and ANZUS and so on is fear of being abandoned? That if we didn't have this, we'd be out on our own, pretty naked, down in this part of the world. Do you think that's still a driving sentiment?
1: I still think it's very significant, yes, I do. Not the only one. Look, we are understandably concerned about China. I mean, China's posture in our part of the world is more belligerent, more aggressive than it used to be, even though its governing philosophy has not changed a lot.
0: You worked out how to deal with them pretty well, though.
1: Yes, I think I did. But the leadership of China now is more aggressive and disruptive than it used to be. We have to face that reality. I was talking earlier about Jiang Zemin. Compare him with Xi Jinping. No comparison. I said earlier he was a doctrinaire Chinese communist. But in dealing with Australia and dealing with the United States, he adopted a different approach from what ultimately has been the approach of Xi Jinping.
2: I'm curious how you think, as Prime Minister, Pauline Hanson would navigate these relationships.
1: Oh, I don't want to elevate her to the position of offering a view.
2: Really?
1: No. I think what the Liberal and
0: we
1: National...
0: We could ask you, though, about the debates that you think... Do you think there are any debates underway that matter?
1: Look,
0: about
1: I think
0: defense?
1: What the... I'll address the issue directly. I think what the Liberal Party should do in response to One Nation's performance in the opinion polls, and they did win a by-election in Farrow, that was to be the best demonstration of themselves as they can be. People have drifted away from the Liberal Party because they feel the party has not done enough on the policy front, has let people down, has not clearly stood for things that it should stand for. Rather than thinking there's some knockout blow that you can deliver to Pauline Hanson, there isn't. There never is with those sort of maverick situations. And I think we just have to do the hard policy work.
0: John Howard, thank you very much indeed for joining us.
1: Thank you.
2: That was the former Prime Minister of Australia, John Howard, the only man in history to have invoked the ANZUS alliance with the United States. Geraldine, what did you make of it?
0: Prompted by Alexander Downer. I know he says he said that before, but I actually hadn't heard that, so I found that very interesting. But look, I also thought he was fascinating on China. You know, he doesn't think there's any doubt about whether ANZUS would work for us. I wasn't so, you know, I'm still left with a range of thoughts about that. Mm.
2: I think he's set up the rest of the series perfectly for us, though, because tomorrow we're going to, I guess, tease out some of that longer lens history view of the alliance that John Howard was referring to.
0: So the origin story sort of thing.
2: Yeah, understand the circumstances which led us to this alliance, because it is a little more complex. I'm not sure that all historians agree totally with his view that it was always about values, for example. Maybe there was a bit more pragmatism to this from the outset. And then by the middle of the week, we'll be talking to Kevin Rudd, of course, who was the Prime Minister, Foreign Minister and recent Ambassador to the United States. So lots more to come.
0: Our email is global.roaming@abc.net.au. Thanks to producer Aston Brown, our supervising producer Pat Sunderland, and executive producer Laura McAuliffe, who've worked on bringing this series together.
2: And also thanks to Sam Phelps for our theme music on this mini-series. Our alliance continues tomorrow.
0: It does indeed. Bye-bye.
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6: The people have had enough. They definitely felt neglected in the outer southern suburbs. Like I said, they've had a stranglehold on this area for, you know, what is it, 50 years or plus. And, you know, they certainly sent a message, I think, to Canberra as well and to Anthony Albanese that they're unhappy.
5: One Nation wins big in Western Australia, securing its first ever seat in the state's parliament via a by-election on the weekend. So what does it mean for the party's prospects around the country?
7: The support is there, but I don't get hubristic and start saying, oh, well, we're going to win X number of seats, because people don't like that in Australia. They say, no, no, no, I'll make that a decision at the ballot box. And if you start thinking you've got in the bag, well, you're very disappointed.
5: One Nation MP Barnaby Joyce is coming up. Then we will return to the devastation in Nepal, where the race is on to find survivors following last week's horrific flash flooding. We'll get updated numbers from the federal government and also hear how organisations on the ground are contributing to the relief effort. From the Radio National Breakfast team, this is The Breakfast Wrap. So, a pretty big weekend of federal politics off the back of a state by-election win in Western Australia. One Nation is celebrating a big political achievement this morning, securing its first ever seat in WA's parliament. One Nation's Luke Hedegen winning this by-election, meaning he'll now represent the state seat of Secret Harbour in outer suburban Perth. It's an even bigger feat when you factor in that Labor has held this seat for decades. In his speech that you heard at the start, he said that this would send a message to state and federal politicians. One of them looking on eagerly is Barnaby Joyce. He's the One Nation MP for New England in New South Wales. And this week he'll be with Pauline Hanson, the leader of One Nation over in Victoria, ahead of a state election there in a few months' time. So this morning he joined Radio National Breakfast and he spoke with Sally Sarah.
8: What's your reaction to this result in the West?
7: I don't get carried away with it. It's incredibly humbling. It's obviously decisive. It's just yet more that if people are giving us a chance and if we respect it and don't get carried away with it, then that's how you deal with it.
8: This is taking on a seat that was Labor held for a long time. It's different from the federal Farah by-election. What do you make of that? What do you think's got One Nation across the line in Secret Harbour here?
7: I think there's a disillusionment with, there's two things. There's a disillusionment with Labor. They now believe that there's sort of, there's an insincerity about them when they say things, you know, whether it's from the $275 rebate on electricity, I didn't fall off the stage, you're not going to change the Capital Gains Tax Act, I didn't insult the Prime Minister of Japan. At a federal level, they've created a sense of not being truthful. At One Nation's level, a sense of dry pragmatism that people are attracted to, a sense of, you know, we'll get rid of the climate change department because we have done nothing to change the weather. We just cost ourselves a lot of money. We put a threat our heavy industry by reason of a ridiculous foray into changing the electricity grid, which has put workers at risk. There's a sense that the Labor Party is lacking a very important thing in a mining state such as Western Australia. They're lacking labourers, and you can't find them on their front bench. And so that is a sense of change. And I think the Australian people, as they do around the world, Sally, they want a more dynamic, competitive political environment. They don't like this idea that you have two people who sort of have a closed shop, a political closed shop, and you can only go to one or the other, and there's nothing to really shake the show up. And with Luke, they saw a small business person, a person who they could look at them and see a reflection of themselves, noting that in a place such as Secret Harbour, they're a younger demographic, there's a lot of people involved in the mining industry, a lot of people in small business, and they saw a reflection in a person who'd probably have a greater empathy for the actual life they were living.
8: WA Liberal leader Basil Zemplis has said he's open to working with One Nation, something that federal colleagues such as Andrew Hastie and John O'Dunham have shot down. Do you think your voters want One Nation to be working with the Libs and Nats in opposition or government?
7: Well, Sally, they certainly want to get rid of the socialists, and that's how they see them. They don't see them as the Labor Party anymore. They see them as socialism, and we will. We don't understand where the others are coming from. We have a purpose to get rid of socialism because it is hurting Australia, and hurting it every day. It hurts it more and more.
8: Your federal colleague David Farley, the new member for Farah, a report in the Saturday paper over the weekend says he's confiding in parliamentary colleagues that he's about to quit One Nation. Has he confided in you?
7: Well, no, he hasn't. And I had a conversation with him merely a day or so ago, and that was completely the opposite of what he said to me.
8: One Nation Senator Malcolm Roberts said earlier this year he was in two minds about whether gay people should be regarded as equal. You've described One Nation as one of the gayest parties in Australia. Is Malcolm Roberts out of step with that?
7: The trope that we are somehow, we're racist, we're homophobes, we're this, we're that, all these things stand in proxy for actually a relevant argument against One Nation. We're not homophobes, we're not racist. Like any other part of Australian society, that, you know, of course there are gay people in One Nation, but it just seems really awkward having to say it. Like, well, why do we need to say it anymore? It's just the way it is.
8: Returning to his comments about saying he was in two minds about whether gay people should be regarded as equal, is that the party's view, and is that a view you share?
7: I think that, you know, people are entitled within One Nation to have their views, like they are in any party, Sally. If you're on the backbench, you can express your views. Now, we don't have a cabinet, so you can express your views. Now, they're Malcolm's views, and he's absolutely 100% entitled to them. And if you have a difference to them, you're absolutely entitled to have him on Radio National, I presume, and have the debate. Now,
8: people are regarded as equal, that's okay within the party?
7: They're not. Well, that's for you to take up with him. People are allowed a freedom of views. That's the wonderful thing about Australia. We don't have to confine our views to what other people's expectations are. They are not my views, Sally, but he is entitled to his views. And I think it's kind of limiting to say, no, you must completely comply and without question. Like, if you have a difference with someone on a view, in a respectful way, you have the debate. You don't just say, I'm going to shut you down unless they say, you know, I believe that in the annihilation of a race or something like that, which self-evidently is something that is disgraceful. But out of the stringent views, well, you take them on and debate them.
8: You and Pauline Hanson are in Victoria this week. What's the benchmark for success in the Victorian state election? What are you hoping for?
7: By God, if it was the number of people who came out to see us, it's very, very successful. It's packed. You had to get there was 1,500 plus people, I'd suggest, in the tent at Manu, which is in the middle of nowhere. And there was standing room only and a waiting list to come. So that's, you know, the support is there, but I don't get hubristic and start saying, oh, well, we're going to win X number of seats, because people don't like that in Australia. They say, no, I'll make that a decision at the ballot box. And if you start thinking you've got in the bag, well, you're going to be very disappointed, because I will react to your sort of hubristic view of your capabilities. Just walk humbly, do your best job, and I'll make my decision about you in a vote.
9: Barnaby Joyce there, the One Nation MP for New England in New South Wales, talking about the party's remarkable by-election win in Western Australia and also its hopes for success in Victoria ahead of that state election later this year. Well, let's leave politics, mostly for now, and return to the devastation in Nepal and southern Tibet. More than 800 people are now confirmed dead in those flash floods that hit the region last week. More than 3,000 remain unaccounted for, including 43 Australians. News of that number going up, broken on Radio National Breakfast this morning by the Assistant Foreign Affairs Minister. The Australian government has announced a further $3 million in humanitarian assistance. Meanwhile, more than a dozen aid, charity and humanitarian organisations have come together to launch a joint appeal to support the communities hit by the catastrophe. I'll share those details with you after these interviews. Save the Children is one of the organisations responding to the crisis through this Emergency Action Alliance. Its CEO, Matt Tinkler, joined the program this morning to share just what humanitarian outfits were actually able to do on the ground.
10: It's a real race against time in Nepal right now. We've seen the devastating images over the last few days, and obviously people are working frantically to try and find people who are still alive and bring them to safety. But there's also immense need for people for the basics. So, you know, food, water, shelter, nappies for babies, menstrual kits for women and girls. People just fled with nothing on there except the clothes on their backs, if that, in this crisis. So aid agencies, the UN, the government of Nepal are all working as hard as they can to meet some of those urgent and life-saving needs on the ground.
8: And what's the situation with aid workers being able to get access to the crisis area itself rather than operating from Kathmandu?
10: Yeah, it's been hard, no question. It's a mountainous region that's difficult to get through at the best of times, and let alone when bridges have been washed away and roads and landslides have happened. There's a lot of traffic, people coming out and rescuers going in. So it's been difficult to get access to those communities, but aid agencies and the government are getting through.
8: Can you give some sense of the scale of how many people are involved in this humanitarian operation?
10: Many thousands. We're talking about this appeal where 13 Australian-based agencies are responding already, let alone all of the government partners, government agencies, UN agencies. The world is turning up to help the community in Nepal respond to this terrible crisis.
8: And this Emergency Action Alliance, why and how has this come together rather than aid organisations operating standalone?
10: Yeah, so this builds on a concept that's been tried and tested in other jurisdictions around the world very well. And we know that Australians are very generous by nature. Whether it be crisis here or overseas, we tend to dig deep and give when our help is needed. But Australians want to know that their money is going to those who need it most, that agencies aren't competing with each other and, you know, spending money on advertising and those kind of things. So what we've created here is a joint platform, a joint appeal mechanism, where 15 of Australia's best known aid agencies like Save the Children, Oxfam, Plan, Caritas, Care, ActionAid, we've come together, we've pooled our resources, we've reduced costs, and we've put together this appeal importantly, with the support of media partners like the ABC and commercial networks, so we can promote one landing site, one phone number where people can get through and make sure that their donation is going to be delivered by a trusted agency on the ground.
8: Matt, we know after the devastating earthquake in Nepal that there was a very large spike in child trafficking. There were some people who were looking to take advantage of all this disruption, particularly kids separated from families. What lessons have been learnt from that? And also scams afterwards as well, that people were almost creating a market to assist kids and traffic kids.
10: It's definitely a threat, Sally, and we see this in crises all around the world. Kids are always the most vulnerable in these sort of scenarios. In the last 4 or 5 days, our teams from Save the Children have reunified around 70 children with their parents who were separated when the tremendous floods hit. So this is why you need agencies like Save the Children, like UNICEF on the ground, who have specialist staff who understand the protection risk for children, who work to reunite them with their families, who create safe spaces for them in reception centres to make sure that their well-being is looked after. So we need to keep our eyes and ears open. We need to be vigilant to these kind of risks. And that's why this humanitarian funding is so important, to support those kind of activities as well as the urgent life-saving needs.
9: Matt Tinkler there, the CEO of Save the Children Australia, which is a member of the Emergency Action Alliance. Now, the ABC has also partnered with this alliance, and you're able to support that too. You can head to abc.net.au/gives, with donations helping provide food, water, financial support, emergency shelter, and also aid to people in this crisis. Well, Matt Thistlethwaite is the Assistant Minister for Foreign Affairs and Trade, and when he came on this morning, he broke that news that another Australian had been reported missing.
11: Unfortunately, the number of Australians unaccounted for has risen to 43 overnight. But we remain hopeful of rescuing and returning them safely. Our embassy staff in Kathmandu are working around the clock, and we've actually sent an additional 12 personnel to Kathmandu to assist. Yesterday, our ambassador in Kathmandu, Simon Ernst, spent most of the day sitting with and talking to the relatives of Australians who are in the region, hoping that their loved ones will be returned safely. So we're doing everything we can to try and locate them.
8: And what about access for the Australian officials? Are they able to get into the flood zone itself at the moment?
11: No, they're not. The region's been devastated in Rasua. Roads have been cut off. Most of the telecommunications infrastructure is down. There's been about 8 power stations that have been affected as well. So it's very difficult to get into the area. Our officials are working with the Nepalese authorities, providing support and just trying to get as close as they possibly can. We had the extraordinary case of Cara Severino, who hiked her way out of the region and was met by Australian officials on the way out. She's now safely back in Kathmandu. So that case provides some hope, but obviously every day this goes on, it becomes more difficult.
8: And what are the mixture of situations, as best we understand, for these missing Australians? Are these Australians who are on pilgrimage, walking tours? Were there some at the border when it was struck? What do we know?
11: Yeah, most of them are on organised tours. We know who they are because we have lists from the Nepalese Tourist Board and the tourist operators, and from Australians who've indicated that they have loved ones in the region. There's been 653 calls to the emergency hotline. This area is a pilgrimage site for Hindi people to visit at Mount Kailash, which is a sacred site. And most of those people would have been on organised tours, both on the Tibetan side and on the Nepalese side. So that's how we know who they are. We're working with the Nepalese and Chinese authorities as best we can to try and locate them as quickly as possible.
8: To a separate issue, One Nation has won its first lower house seat in the WA State Parliament on the weekend, securing the seat of Secret Harbour with a big swing against Labor. How seriously is the Federal Labor Party looking at this by-election result?
11: Well, obviously it was a state by-election and state issues would have dominated, but there's no doubt that many Australians are under a lot of financial pressure, predominantly from increases in interest rates and cost of living pressure associated with a conflict in the Middle East. We hear what Australians have to say. We know the struggles that they have with meeting cost of living pressure, and that's why most of our policy agenda has been dominated by cost of living measures, cheaper medicines, cheaper childcare, tax cuts. All of these policies are aimed at assisting Australians. I know that people are looking at One Nation. We would say that they don't offer the solutions that people are seeking, particularly around cost of living, when One Nation's voting record in the federal parliament is to vote against improving rights for workers and ensuring that they take home more money in their pay packets.
8: The Prime Minister warned yesterday of, quote, hard right populists who he said are peddling politics that is dangerous, divisive and downright dishonest. Does he risk demonising the number of Australians who are now prepared to vote for One Nation?
11: The Prime Minister's pointing out the facts. We know One Nation's policies and they are divisive. They're aimed at pitting one Australian against another. They don't vote for supporting workers. They vote against extensions to paid parental leave. They voted against same job, same pay that ensures that Australian workers receive fair wages and conditions. The Prime Minister's spot on when he points out that One Nation is not the answer. One Nation is not going to assist working Australians. In fact, they're probably going to make it worse.
8: If a number of voters think that One Nation is the answer in a safe Labor seat, what does that say about the work that Labor needs to do?
11: Well, we know we have a challenge and we accept that we need to make sure that we're informing Australians about all of the policies that we've put in place to support them with their cost of living. And to point out just how divisive and destructive One Nation policies will be.
9: Matt Thistlethwaite there, the Assistant Minister for Foreign Affairs and Trade, also the Assistant Minister for Immigration, talking about federal politics and, before that, the flooding situation along the Nepal-Tibet border. Well, this is a case of a pretty perfectly timed coincidence because more than 200 experts are meeting today at Phillip Island in Victoria for the 12th International Penguin Conference. The island is home to the world's largest colony of little penguins, made up of some 40,000 birds. As you would have heard across the news, though, the race is currently on to save them from the spread of H5N1 bird flu. Victoria and New South Wales have announced targeted vaccination programs for penguins, but already multiple cases of bird flu have been detected in little penguin populations right across the country. At least one has died on Phillip Island with the disease. Dr. Megan Duar is presenting at the conference. She's a biological sciences lecturer at Federation University. But before she did that, she joined Radio National Breakfast and Sally asked her about the weight being felt by attendees at the conference.
8: How much of a sense of importance is there around this gathering, given what's going on so close to the conference venues?
12: Yes, it's very important to have so many penguin experts here in the one place as Australia is sort of facing the H5N1 outbreaks happening. We have many experts from places that have already experienced this, such as South America and South Africa and also the Antarctic. So it's a great time to share our knowledge.
8: Every place is different, but what do we have a sense of what might be coming?
12: Yeah, as you said, every place is different, and we've seen even for the same species, it can affect animals differently at different locations. So sadly, we could experience some unusual mortality events happening in our seabirds, but some species may be relatively unaffected.
8: What are Australian researchers hoping to gain from this International Congress of Penguin Experts?
12: To learn from other people's experience of how they monitored and how the virus affected their penguin species and what management and mitigation processes helped with those species.
8: Have we seen much vaccination at scale with penguins in other parts of the world?
12: No. So there have been vaccination trials on king penguins in the French sub-Antarctic islands to actually see if the the vaccine is safe and effective and how long the immunity lasts for. And there was sort of some vaccine work done many years ago in South Africa. But otherwise, yeah, this is probably the first big sort of vaccine program.
8: The conference comes as the Australian Antarctic Division plans to temporarily extract its staff from Macquarie Island in the Southern Ocean amid concerns about the effect of bird flu. The island is currently free of the deadly H5 strain. What does that decision signal to you? Is it inevitable that it will arrive?
12: It is at high risk of it arriving now that it's, you know, made its way around from the other sub-Antarctic islands. It's come from her to Australia and New Zealand. It is at risk of the virus arriving, you know, this sort of springtime for those animals and during this breeding season. So it is really likely that it is going to arrive, but we do really need people there to actually properly monitor it and actually test to make sure the mortality we're seeing is avian influenza. We have other pathogens that do exist and cause mortality as well. So it is a little disappointing that the staff are being pulled out from the station.
9: Dr. Megan Jouard there, presenting at the International Penguin Conference this week. Well, thank you so much for listening to all of those interviews across The Breakfast Wrap today. Presented by Sally Sarah, produced by the Radio National Breakfast team, and The Breakfast Wrap was produced by Oscar Coleman. I'm Luke Sidham Dundon. See you tomorrow.
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3: A text came in on the conversation about AUKUS and ANZUS on global roaming. AUKUS is not about submarine acquisition, but waste disposal. That text number, if you'd like to contribute, is 0418 226 576. 0418 226 576. Up next on No One Saw It Coming, an ordinary boy who grew up to change his country's culture forever and not through violence. It's 12 o'clock.

0: ABC News, hello, I'm William Howard Evans. Authorities in Nepal warn of possible fresh flooding, urging residents in flood-affected districts to remain on high alert. Glenn Lauder has more.
1: Flood warning notices have been sent to people's phones as rescue crews work to clear a major highway that's connecting Kathmandu to one of the areas worst hit by last week's catastrophic floods. At least 800 people have been confirmed dead, but thousands of others are still missing in Nepal and Tibet, including 43 Australians. Australian officials say they hold grave concerns for those unaccounted for, but have not lost hope. Authorities in Nepal are meanwhile preparing mass burial sites for the dead, and say DNA samples are being collected from unidentified bodies so they can be matched with family members at a later date.
0: Australians are being caught up in a growing problem involving gift card fraud. Some shoppers say they're buying gift cards only to find the activation barcode scratched out and the credit already spent. An ABC investigation has found police have busted a scam involving Apple gift cards sold at Coles supermarkets in Sydney. Adam Parks leads an investigative team for US Homeland Security and says it's impacting many countries.
2: We've seen it in Canada, we've seen it in the UK, we've seen it in Western Europe, we've obviously seen it in Australia, New Zealand, Singapore. It's really a global phenomenon. Anywhere that gift cards are sold, this crime has been perpetrated by specifically Chinese money laundering organizations.
0: Australia could experience some unusual mortality events in wildlife as bird flu continues to spread. With penguin colonies now facing the deadly threat of the H5 strain, experts are gathering on Phillip Island in Victoria for a major international conference. Dr. Megan Dewar from Federation University says the virus can behave differently depending on the environment.
3: We've seen even for the same species, it can affect animals differently at different locations. So sadly, we could experience some unusual mortality events happening in our seabirds, but some species may be relatively unaffected.
0: New shark mitigation measures are being rolled out along the New South Wales coast for the start of spring. For the first time, two shark detection buoys have been installed in Sydney Harbour near Balmoral on the lower north shore and Lady Bay in the harbour's east. From tomorrow, there'll be expanded shark drone surveillance at more than 90 beaches and shark nets will be reinstalled at 51 beaches. Head of the state government's shark management program, Marcel Green, says the state will have the most comprehensive drone coverage in the world.
4: And now we're looking at every weekend, at least one drone in every LGA is now going to have weekend coverage, and one drone in every LGA will be covered 365 days of the year from dawn till dusk.
0: Overseas, Jordan says its armed forces have intercepted 8 missiles that entered its airspace after Iran announced retaliatory strikes against US bases. Linda Gruen reports.
5: Iranian state television shows what it says are ballistic missiles being fired by Iran at US bases in Jordan. Iran says they're in response to American strikes in the Strait of Hormuz. The US military has confirmed that its forces took limited and precise action against Iranian mine-laying forces posing an imminent threat in the vital oil shipping channel. Last week, US President Donald Trump said that all mines placed in the strait by Iran had been detonated or removed, and he's warned that any ship deploying new mines will be destroyed. Today's attacks mark the first military action between the US and Iran in a month.
0: Two sport, footy fans have been camping out to secure tickets for this Friday's blockbuster AFL elimination final between Geelong and Carlton. The teams last met in round 12, where Carlton scraped through with a narrow 4-point win. Lifelong Blues fan Kayleen O'Connell lined up for 3 days to secure her seats right behind the goals.
6: We did the same last week, and we will do it again next week if we're lucky enough to win. Can't wait to go home and have a rest. Go Blues.
0: Australian golfer Minwoo Lee has finished in a tie for fourth at the season-ending PGA Tour Championship in Atlanta. American Scotty Scheffler has won the tournament by 3 shots, with Norway's Victor Hovland in second. Lee fired a final round of 68, while compatriot Adam Scott dropped down the leaderboard with a 72 to finish equal 11th. And West Tigers have booked an NRLW finals berth for the first time in their history after beating Canterbury 44-14. ABC News.
7: 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Hello, Hilary Harper with you from the lands of the Kulin Nation in Melbourne. If you think of everything you know about Indian culture and the religions that inhabit that country too, however comprehensive that knowledge is, you might still be surprised to learn how some of the shrines and images you've seen might have been very different if not for one man, Raja Ravi Varma. With Mark Fennell on No One Saw It Coming, you're going to hear the story of how one little boy grew up to change his culture and country completely, and not through violence, something much more powerful. ABC Radio National, it's 6 minutes past 12.
8: Confession time. I'm half Indian, and when I was a kid, we'd go to my Indian uncles and aunties' houses. They were Hindus, and there was always a shrine.
9: It may be a whole room, it may be just a, you know, kind of a very small alcove or even in a cupboard, but it's there and it's kind of, it is part of the everyday.
8: And as part of that shrine, you'd see pictures of gods and goddesses, deities.
9: You know, once it's in the shrine, it takes on this divine role.
8: But those pictures were actually made by one person. In fact, not just any person, a child prodigy.
9: One of the most influential cultural figures of India of all time. He really created his own form of iconography, and he has had such an influence that we accept them as kind of the normal ways that these gods look.
8: My name is Mark Fennell, and this is how one man would change how billions of people saw their faith, and not just in temples and shrines.
9: You see them on incense packets, on soap packaging, on all kinds of products.
8: Indeed, he would change the very face of gods and goddesses. But at the time he was painting, no one saw it coming.

0: My father migrated from India in the 70s. And so over time, I think just developed this enormous curiosity for things that were made around me, the stories around me, the different religions, different cultures. Also, you know, being half Indian and traveling back to India and visiting relatives, you see how religion is such a part of the everyday, really, from the time people wake to time they go to sleep. And it is very much a part of the house as well.
1: Meet Tarun Nagesh.
0: I'm an art curator. I work at the Queensland Art Gallery and Gallery of Modern Art, particularly focused on Asian and Pacific art.
1: When you were growing up and you saw those shrines in maybe relatives' houses or people's houses in India, did you ever wonder where they came from?
0: Well, I think for me, they always seemed like a natural part of the home. So I didn't necessarily think about where they'd come from, but I was incredibly curious about them. And I do remember in my grandparents' house in the city of Mysore in South India, they essentially had a whole room that they kind of dedicated to a puja space.
1: A puja room or a puja space is a quiet...
0: really focused on Asian and Pacific art.
1: When you were growing up and you saw those shrines in maybe relatives' houses or people's houses in India, did you ever wonder where they came from?
0: Well, I think for me, they always seemed like a natural part of the home. So I didn't necessarily think about where they'd come from, but I was incredibly curious.

0: to, but you knew it was some kind of a sacred space that was different from the rest of the house. And we would go in there and kind of look at things with great curiosity.
1: Ah, but how did these shrines end up in quite literally billions of people's homes around the world? Well, to understand that, we need to go back to the 1840s, to India.
0: Yeah, well, this is a really interesting time in India because the British East India Company have been operating in India for well over a century. And over that time, you know, people have amassed enormous wealth. It was operating as a company. It was truly one of the first kind of super global companies. You know, people like William Dalrymple, they describe it alongside a kind of contemporary Tesla or Google or Meta, these kind of massive, massive companies.
2: The original conglomerate.
0: That's right, that's right. And the shareholders back in London were amassing enormous money. Officials were spending time in India and going back and kind of buying themselves into Parliament. But interestingly, by the early 19th century, the British government and the Crown was starting to crack down a little bit on the monopoly that the British East India Company had. And so what began to happen was the government started introducing some acts which took away some of the powers of the British East India Company. And by the 1840s, the British East India Company had essentially lost a lot of its kind of commercial capability, but was still kind of the governing force of India. So they controlled the armies. They, you know, still had a big role in governing while many other British companies were allowed to trade across India. The other thing that was kind of happening at this time was Christian missionaries had started arriving in India, and parts of the British East India Company were also run by evangelical Christians. There was this sense that with many of the British arriving, that, you know, Hinduism and Islam and Sikhism were these religions that needed to be stamped out and they needed to convert.
1: So you've got suspicion and fear in the air, and that tension, it eventually led to a mutiny. But the trigger for this mutiny is really intriguing. So at the time, there were reports that regiments of Indian soldiers serving in the British East India Company were given new rifles. Now, they weren't upset about the guns per se. It was what was inside of them.
0: And there was a rumour going around, but partly true, I think, that the cartridges that they would have to bite into were covered in pork fat. And, you know, they needed this lubricant, this fat on them.
1: So, a few things there. Biting pork fat, this might all seem a little bit odd. Back in these days, soldiers had to bite rifle cartridges in order to open them and pour the gunpowder in. The rumour that was spreading was that these cartridges were greased with cow fat or pig lard as a form of lubricant, which is more than offensive to both Hindus and Muslims. It was a very tangible breach of their religion. I mean, even having to touch this animal rendering would either condemn Muslims in the eyes of their god, would yank Hindus out of their caste in this life and the next. So I think you could imagine the sort of angst that these men were feeling.
0: And so this was really seen as part of, oh, the British forces are trying to convert us. This period, 1857, is often referred to as the Indian Mutiny, and what began as one small mutiny, but then the retaliation for this was brutal and it was widespread, and British forces really butchered huge numbers of Indian people right across several cities of northern India. And this marks a significant turning point. The British Crown takes full control of India and it becomes a colony of Britain.
1: So now you understand the context of the uprising. During all of that, there's a kid, this young boy, and I want you to imagine him drawing on the walls of the family mansion.
0: There's reports that he really started sketching with charcoal on the walls of his house and the kind of palace walls, and they were covered in murals.
1: And this little boy's name is Ravi Varma.
0: So he's born into an aristocratic family. They're in a place called Kilimanore, and they were once a kind of ruling family, but they were highly aristocratic, very highly born. But this was kind of a, you know, slightly country area. This is in the southwest of India, right down to the southern western state of Kerala.

0: The history of this family is that for many, many generations, they wouldn't work. They were really nobles. He was a young child and he grew up in this house, very traditional kind of house as part of Kilmainock Palace. It was a country estate with, you know, lots of fields. They owned lots of land, but there were temples, there were murals in the house, that kind of thing. And from a young age, he would really start embracing art and culture. And this was obviously very well noticed by everyone around him.
1: So you've got your young Ravi Varma drawing all over the home. And as a parent, I'm just grateful it's not my home. But Ravi's also got an uncle. Uncle's very interesting because he takes notice of his skills. And when Ravi is 14, uncle takes him to the court of the Maharaja,
0: the ruler of the Travancore court, so a very powerful person. The Maharaja very quickly took a great liking to this boy and actually granted, you know, officially granted him leave to stay and study art at the court.
1: Now, there are already royal artists there because Maharajas are going to Maharaja. How do the other royal artists feel about this kid rocking up as, you know, being painted, pun unintended, as an art prodigy?
0: There's great rivalry amongst artists in all of the courts around India to become the kind of favoured artist. And then you've got this young kid who's already favoured by the Maharaja, who's highborn, so they probably never would have taken him seriously of becoming a professional artist, but, you know, as a member of the aristocracy could, of course, be encouraged to learn.
1: The Maharaja's palace itself is this really incredible mix of European and local architecture and art. And Ravi Varma, he's particularly interested in learning the art of something that, well, it's something that's quite rare in India at the time. Because up until this point, if you looked at paintings in India, they're mostly like watercolour based. But this young Ravi, he starts to gravitate towards the oil painting he sees around him, which is a very European style.
0: Already there'd been huge European influence in India for a very, very long time. There'd been a long history of company painting, you know. This was essentially British and European officials and people visiting, encouraging the local artists to produce paintings that appealed more to their tastes. But oil painting was still rather new, and so there was kind of this aspiration more generally to learn European customs and culture, and I think oil painting was really seen as this new, very exotic, you know, way to paint.
1: And painting with oil-based paints, it's very different to using watercolours. It's not just a matter of swapping the paints. There's a whole different set of skills and techniques.
0: You have to mix the oils, you have to know how to apply them, you're applying them on canvas rather than painting or board. The use of light is very different, the use of layering, but also how you treat the figure. So they were looking at forms of British portraiture. So, you know, the pose of the figure, the view you get, the perspective, the play of light. It's a much more kind of sense of realism you have to this type of painting that I'm sure would have completely fascinated, you know, this young kid who loved art and had only seen these paintings in textbooks.
1: However, in the Maharaja's court, there was only one artist that used oil paint, somebody who'd be able to teach Ravi. The problem is, this one very senior painter wasn't that keen on teaching.
0: There was no way he was giving his coveted knowledge away to anyone, let alone this kid who just kind of turned up and who the Maharaja was kind of encouraging him just to persist with. And, you know, there's stories that Ravi Varma was very frustrated wandering the halls trying to learn this art himself, and the Maharaja kept telling him, just, you know, just kind of persist, just keep trying to learn. But Ravi Varma was managed to do this kind of interesting thing even at this young age, and he convinced in secret one of this chief artist's apprentices to actually teach him the basics of oil painting. And they did this at night in secret. And you can imagine, if this had been found out, this apprentice would have been in huge trouble. But I think it also speaks a little bit to the ambition, the tenacity that Ravi Varma showed even as this young child.
1: Right, so we've got our secretive midnight art lessons. But then there's another problem. Ravi's family hate the idea of him becoming a professional painter. And it's not because of the painting part. It's the professional part they don't like.
0: Now, this is unprecedented for his family. His family, they don't work. They don't take jobs. They're aristocracy, you know. The only thing that boys are meant to do, really, is, if they're lucky, marry one of the princesses. Painters are seen as kind of in the service of the courts, you know. It's seen as well below his calling and probably quite insulting, they think. Now, the Maharaja again steps in, and the Maharaja says, no, this is his calling, this is a divine practice.
1: So Ravi goes on, he continues painting, he goes on a pilgrimage, and finally he's becoming the artist he wants to be.
0: And he returns and he gets his first commission from a high court judge. He also paints a portrait of the Maharaja and the Maharaja's consort, who also he was very close to, some say very, very, very close to. And this portrait is so adored by the Maharaja and by everyone that it really elevates him to the favoured court artist.
1: This is all happening in 1870. So Ravi's kind of in his 20s at this point. He's doing good. He's getting commissions, he's winning competitions, reputation is growing. And yet, painting portraits of people, it doesn't quite scratch his itch, because he wants to paint something bigger than royalty.
0: He always has this desire to paint the gods. I think at the time there wouldn't have been a natural sensibility to paint the gods in the way you paint portraits. But he was always interested in Hindu stories, Hindu culture, and he did start painting these oil paintings of the Hindu gods.
1: The thing is, it's not just the fact that Ravi Varma painted gods that made him famous. It's about how he did it. At the time, most images of the gods, I mean, well, firstly, you'd only see them in temples, but when you did, they were very 2D, very kind of flat.
0: They were in profile. You'd only ever really see one side of their face. They were quite flat. Certain features were accentuated. They weren't this kind of photographic realism that oil painting kind of strove for. And so Ravi Varma would paint these gods in a very naturalistic, very humanistic way, with all its depth and all of its play of light. And you're able to use these oil paints to create the skin tones and the textures in the dress.
1: But Ravi Varma was not satisfied. He wanted his paintings to have a bigger life, to reach more people across all levels of Indian society, not just the rich people. So he turned to the printing press.
0: He actually imported the latest in printing technology from Germany, and it was the first colour lithographic press for fine art brought to India, and he actually brought a technician from Germany. And this means that his paintings could essentially be turned into prints that could be printed in larger numbers, that could be sold much more inexpensively, and they could be distributed widely across society.
1: Was that a good business decision for him at the time?
0: It was actually, it ended up being a terrible business decision. Despite, you know, the enormous legacy it leaves, but it lasted very few years. He set this press up with his brother and he began making prints of his paintings, but it was a real commercial failure. And interestingly, Ravi Varma was never known to accumulate great wealth, even though he had such success for whatever reason. But he ended up selling the printing press and all the rights to his images back to the German technician who he'd brought over.
1: Yes, the man who painted the Hindu gods in a European style was able to be seen by people all around India thanks to a German printer. And this is the part of the story that I love, right? Because a century and a half on, you still see these images everywhere.
0: Not only art, but just everyday culture. These became the images of the gods that people could easily get. These would be the subject of their kind of veneration of the gods, so they would have them in their houses. They would place them in or above their puja shrines, their domestic spaces of worship. And it became the image of the gods that they prayed to every day, that they thought about. You could see these gods, you could walk into businesses even today, and they'll hang one of these gods as kind of a protector or a blessing of the space.
1: Like, if you live near an Indian shop or an Indian restaurant, in the next couple of days, do me a favour, pop your head in, because I guarantee you, you will see a Ravi Varma image. And a big part of that is because this German printing technician kind of popularised this idea of printing Varma's artwork on just about everything.
0: Very famously in calendar art. You see them on incense packets, on soap packaging, on all kinds of products. They continue to be reproduced today, and of course they're not fine art printing. It's got nothing to do with what Ravi Varma ever intended, but they are everywhere.
1: I'm always fascinated by how an artist's interpretation becomes the image of a faith. Things like the Sistine Chapel is an image of how we think about Christian religions, and iconography tends to kind of become a shorthand for faith. Why is Ravi Varma so important in depicting Hindu faith?
0: I think there was something I find quite sincere about what he was doing. You know, he just had this desire to depict these gods the way he wanted to. But he was also able to do it in a very naturalistic way because he was such an accomplished painter. So he wasn't accentuating the gods that we couldn't relate to them. He was painting them in ways, and even the way that they were dressed sometimes would have been considered far too casual, even vulgar, in terms of more conservative kind of classical artistic paradigms. He was painting them in a very accessible way, ways that people could just look at them and I think just kind of relate and feel comfortable with them.
1: Ravi Varma's images of gods and goddesses have become some of the most enduring and recognisable depictions, particularly Lakshmi.
0: Lakshmi is the goddess of wealth and prosperity, and she's standing on a lotus throne. She has four arms, two of which are upright holding lotus flowers, two of which are in mudras, so kind of gestures of blessings. She's composed in this way. She's not really smiling, but she's not frowning either. It's a very kind of solemn, but a very kind of gentle pose. She's floating in this pond. It's painted under this, you know, very kind of green tree with this very dense landscape. There's a small a shallow waterfall in the midground. There's mountains in the background. It's this very kind of lush setting. You know, you can see reflections in the water in the foreground, very faint clouds in the background. But I think a lot of people, if you took that away, they'd look at that landscape and say, oh, it's, you know, could be in Switzerland or, you know, Scotland or any part of Europe, and it's treated in that way. So he really did. Well, you may not look at these images today and think, oh, that's very much a blending of Indian iconography and Western art, because they are instilled in our minds and in the psyche as Indian images. He really was bringing these two things together, and in that way, he's often referred to as India's first great modern artist. He created a new style out of two very different kind of cultural approaches.
1: How do you think he changed how the gods were seen?
0: Well, it was not without its controversy of the time. I mean, people thought it was... certain parts of society thought it was quite vulgar, that he was, you know, he was treating these gods in a disrespectful way, particularly that kind of more conservative echelon of society. So it wasn't that people weren't necessarily against this at the time, but I think over time people just really embraced this. And I think it was all parts of society that felt they could embrace these gods the way that they saw them. And through his printing at that time, he was really the first one to be able to enter the homes of everyday Indians with these images. You know, that was just embraced, and it was put in the shrine. And, you know, once it's in the shrine, it takes on this divine role. And I think over generations that had a very kind of deep-seated effect.
1: Why do you think it's important for people outside of India to talk about Ravi Varma?
0: There's so little known about him outside of India, beyond the Indian diaspora. But also, you know, kind of raises questions for me that why is this artist not been really so well known outside of India. I think also for a long time, maybe Ravi Varma's works were seen as a little bit kitsch and not kind of serious enough, maybe. But I think now's a really interesting time, and I think museums around the world are starting to show his works in a more serious light. I think there's more study and writing about his work in a contemporary context. We just staged an exhibition at the Queensland Art Gallery that really centred around a large collection of Ravi Varma's prints. And, you know, the response we got from people who were unfamiliar with the artist but just so taken by the images and recognising that they were the Hindu gods, but also by the Indian diaspora who immediately walk in and they say, wow, that's one of our gods.
1: Hey, thank you so much for taking me through this.
0: Thank you. It's been a great pleasure.
1: Tarun Nagesh there, Curatorial Manager of Asian and Pacific Art at the Queensland Art Gallery. This episode was produced by Zoe Ferguson and Jesse Kay. The sound engineer was Andy Grant. And next week, it's finally here. Yes, the very first episode of our mini-series, This Stupid War, because I love a literal title. We are talking about ridiculous, absurd, mind-boggling conflicts that started over strange things, like pigs and pastry and football. Episode 1 will be in your feed on Monday, and I have a clue for you. I want you to spend the next 7 days thinking about this. Here is the clue. The enemy that was being fired at ran so fast, they dodged the bullet. What could that be? Who could that be? That's next time on No One Saw It Coming. I'm Mark Fennell. I'll see you then. Bye.
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4: You're listening to ABC Radio National, and on Rewind, we're about to learn just how consistent various facets of human nature have been over the course of millennia. Fame and wealth, for example, are the downfall of many these days, and people in past eras weren't immune to their siren song or their treachery. Fame and wealth feature in Iceland's legendary Viking sagas, especially the one we're exploring today with ABC broadcaster and author Richard Feidler and his friend, the writer Kari Gislason, in this final episode of their Sagaland series. And you'll finally find out the answer to the tantalising mystery they've been tracing through Kari's family tree, thanks to a DNA test and Iceland's detailed national population database. Who says bureaucracy never gave us anything?

0: This is Iceland. It's a place that's almost supernaturally beautiful and wild. There are almost no trees, and the sky goes on forever, and the birdsong sounds like nothing I've ever heard before. Iceland lies on the fault line between Europe and America, and so there are craggy volcanoes pushing up from beneath the Earth's surface, and there are massive, heavy glaciers pushing back down on it. My friend Kari and I have come to Iceland, the place where he was born, to tell a story and to uncover a mystery. Kari has split his life between Australia and Iceland. He's a writer, and one of the things that keeps drawing him back to this impossible island are the sagas of Iceland.
1: The sagas are some of the best stories ever written.
0: These are tales of love and revenge and loss, mixed up with moments of great tenderness. And together they form one of the great monuments of world literature.
1: They're stories about Vikings, written by Icelanders. They're not faraway lands. They're not impossible events. They're things that actually happened.
0: So a while back, Kari and I hatched a plan to go to remote locations all over Iceland to tell four stories from the sagas of four Viking men and women in the places where they actually happened. But before we do that, there's this mystery we

0: kind of hit us off.
1: When I was born, my father already had a family, and his name wasn't on the birth certificate. And as a result, I didn't have that connection to the rest of Icelandic society. Eventually, when we did meet, you know, years later, on our last meeting, actually, he said something incredible. He said, "You're descended from Snorri Sturluson, the greatest saga author of Iceland."
0: But is it true?
1: Well, I have tried to find out, but I haven't been able to work it out yet. I went to Iceland in December 2013, and I began investigating. But because of the way that the genealogical trees are kind of documented, I haven't yet been able to find out for sure whether I am related to Snorri or not.
0: Like I said, Carrig was born here in Iceland, and so his name is recorded in Iceland's genealogical database, which is known here as Icelandikabók, the Book of Icelanders. Carrig's name is in the Book of Icelanders, but it lives in there like a little island, because his father's name was never written down on Carrig's birth certificate. Carrig has an address in Reykjavik for Icelandikabók. And we're going there now to ask them to connect Carrig to his father's bloodline. So we're just going to kind of throw ourselves at the mercy of the good people of Icelandikabók, but in a very restrained and polite and Icelandic way. And we're hoping it won't be too weird or awkward.
2: What did she just tell us? That they've moved to the decode office.
0: It turns out they're not there anymore. We're told that Icelandikabók has moved to bigger and grander offices at the headquarters of DECODE, the genetic research project, here in Reykjavik. Anyway, we drive out to DECODE, to a big, supermodern corporate building in an industrial park. We have no appointments, so we just bowl up at the reception. Carrig asks the receptionist if we can see the Icelandikabók people.
2: No.
0: But there's a glitch that we hadn't counted on.
2: Oh.
0: The lady at the reception desk tells us that the two researchers we need are on holidays for another 2 weeks. So unless we're prepared to track down these two people and ask them to interrupt their family holidays, which we're not, we'll just have to wait and hope they do come back to work before Carrig and I have to leave Iceland. In the meantime, Carrig and I still have one last saga to tell. And as it happens, it's a story about a father and a son. And a very clever daughter. Where are we going now, Carrig?
3: We're off to Borg. We're going to the farm of the warrior poet Egil Skallagrimsson. It's one of the first Viking settlements from Norway.
0: It's a windy afternoon here at Borg. The land is very green, with lots of rocky ground and long grass. This is the farm that 1,100 years ago belonged to Egil Skallagrimsson.
4: There was a man called Skallagrimur, the son of Kveld Ulver. Ulver was the son of Bjálvi and Hallbera, the daughter of Ulver. She was the sister of Hallbjörn, half-troll, the father of Ket. Skallagrimur married Bera. She was Ingvar's daughter. Their son was called Egil.
1: Skallagrim came to Iceland during the exodus from Norway. He was one of the chieftains who suffered at the hands of King Harald. When he came to Iceland, he had a family. One of his sons, Thorolf, was fair, promising, handsome, and mild-mannered, popular with everyone. Another one, Egil, took after his father. He was difficult, bad-tempered, aggressive. He was the ugliest man ever to live in Iceland.

0: But he had a way with words. Didn't always help him. Early on in his life, when he was only 6, Ale was invited to a ball game near here. And he got the worst of the game because he was playing against someone older than him. When he lost, he took a hatchet to his opponent's head. A battle ensued, and many men died as a result of it. Naturally enough, Ale's father wasn't too pleased about the way this had gone. He could see that his son was taking after him, and he chided him for it, but his mother said, "It's all right. Ale has all the signs of a good Viking. One day, we'll make sure he has a Viking ship of his own." Eventually, the brothers left Iceland. The two of them were conscripted into the army of King Athelstan of England, and they fought at the Battle of Vin Mor. And there Thorolf perished after a valiant fight. Eitl sat at the king's table at the end of the battle, but he looked rather sullen. And the king looked along the table and said to Eitl, "What troubles you?" Eitl brought up the matter of compensation for his dead brother, and King Athelstan gave Eitl 2 chests of English silver to take back to his father as compensation. Eitl returned to Iceland, but he overlooked the matter of the English silver and somehow managed to hold on to it himself. And he set up his farm here at Borg. He had a family and he had sons of his own. To get timber in, you had to arrange it to come from Norway. And a ship of timber sat out in the fjord here. And the men on the farm were collecting the timber off the ship and bringing it back to the farm. And one of Eyal's boys, Bufar, was watching them do it. And he asked if he could join them. Eventually they said, "Yeah, come on, you can get in the boat." And they went out to the ship. And a wind came up and wrecked their boat. And Bufar drowned. Eitl went down to the shore and picked up his son's body and took it to a burial mound. And then he came back to the farm and went up to a chamber and locked himself in. He would starve to death rather than live with the grief. The household and his family sent a message to Eil's daughter, who lived to the north of here, and she returned to the farm and knocked on the door. She told her father that she'd rather die with him than live without her brother and her father. Eil opened the door and said, "That's well spoken, daughter. Come in, and we'll die together." She said to him, "Before we die, I think you should compose a verse for Bufar. You're a poet, and he deserves a poem before we go." Eitl said, "Yes, I'll do that." His daughter said, "You'll need something to drink if you're going to do this properly." And she ordered some provisions and some water. He drank the water down in one gulp and then threw the cup on the floor and said, "We've been tricked. It's milk." She said, "Never mind. You compose the poem and then we'll go on with our plan." Eitl began, but he found it difficult to speak, difficult to come up with the words to do justice to his son. But eventually the poem came to him, and through the rhythm of the words and through that side of himself that the words were able to reach, he recovered something of himself. And by the end of the poem, his daughter said to him, "This is too good to die with us. You must share it with the rest of the people in the house." And Eyal agreed. And he went downstairs and he delivered the poem to everyone else.
1: Mjög trægt tunga að hræra eða loft ætt ljóðbundara esa nú vænlegt og víður stífi ný hóðrægt ór huggar fylgsni.
0: Eyal survived. He was able to go on, and he lived into old age. And eventually, as he became decrepit and felt exposed, he decided that he had to do something about those two chests of English silver. First, he thought he would take it to the assembly and throw it on the ground and watch everyone scurrying for it. His family was appalled by this idea and persuaded him not to do it. So instead, he took the chests of silver and two slaves for a walk and buried the silver. And the slaves never returned either. People are still looking for that silver.
2: Eyal's poem that he reads, is that a poem that's embedded in the old pagan Viking culture?
0: Absolutely. The poem references Odin as the source of poetic craft, as the source of inspiration.
2: This is the old religion of Odin and Thor and Freya and Loki.
0: These are the old Norse gods that the Icelanders brought with them from Norway, from the Viking world.
2: So how did Iceland become Christianized?
0: In the end, they decided democratically. They met at the parliament in the year 1000, and they asked the law speaker to decide on the country's behalf. And he took himself away, and for a whole day and a whole night, he sat on his own under a blanket, contemplating the future of Icelandic religion. And he came out at the end of it all and he said, "We're going to adopt Christianity, but pagan rituals can remain as long as you're not caught." very sensible outcome.
2: So the saga writers, though, they're writing a couple of hundred years after these events take place. They're Christians writing these stories, though, aren't they?
0: And a lot of them probably were working and living in monasteries. So devout Christians, actually.
2: So many times when we've spoken about the sagas, there's a sense of balance of blood. There's vengeance in order to achieve justice. Christianity comes along, and Christians hate the idea of blood sacrifice. You know, it's like crucifixion of Christ all over again. And did that whole thing come to an end with Christianity then, that Viking idea of an eye for an eye, I'll take revenge?
0: The sagas witness a world that couldn't keep going, but you get a very strong feeling that the saga writers felt that their ancestors were better.
2: Right, so they're in awe of it.
0: They're in awe of this world that can't go on.
2: So these stories, that's how the saga writers meet their Viking ancestors then.
0: Absolutely, through storytelling, they bring them alive.
2: Now we're back in Reykjavik, and we've only got about 48 hours before we have to leave Iceland. And we absolutely have to find an answer to this lingering mystery about Kari's ancestry. The mystery of whether there is this ancestral connection between Kari and Snorri Sturluson, the great saga author. So we're going back to his Slendika book today. I really hope those researchers are back from their holidays and that they're prepared to help us. All we need from them is to just officially connect Kauri's name with his father's name. Then Kauri will be able to enter the database and trace his family line and see if it leads all the way back to Snorri. The first time we went into Íslendingaborg, Kauri said he was feeling a kind of dread about the whole thing. But not today.
3: Actually, now that we're getting closer to it, I'm actually really excited. I'm a little bit nervous. When we started out and we were here in Reykjavik and we made our first visit to Íslendingaborg, I slightly dreaded going. And the reason was that I'd sort of put this stuff aside for a while. After the kids were born, I didn't feel like I needed it as much anymore. But as we've travelled around the country and I've told you these stories, it's relaxed me immensely. I've actually felt very comfortable with the search, you know, that it's not a heavy thing. And that, you know, I'm like so many people these days, you know, I'm a complicated mix of nationalities and allegiances and languages and parenthood and all those things. And there's something about the saga stories that makes me feel good about that.
2: But at Íslendingaborg, the people who can help us are still away on holidays. But the woman at the front desk gives us the name of DECODE's media officer, a man called Jon Gustafsson, and he wants to help. Jon tells us to leave it with him for an hour. So Kauri and I go to a park across the road, and we wait for him to text us.
3: DECODE, Íslendingaborg, are being a bit fabulous, and they've just texted me asking me the name and birth date of my father. So I've sent back that, and now we're kind of waiting for a text, aren't we?
2: We waited for an hour, and then we went back to our Reykjavik apartment. And then Jon Gustafsson sent Kauri a text.
3: He says that they've now listed me in Íslendingaborg as Gisli's son. And funnily enough, I think that means more to me than the search itself. And
2: another text just arrived. What is it?
3: It's my username and my password.
2: So can you go on the internet and find out now?
3: Right now, I'm doing it right as we talk. So my username is being typed in now. And now we can type in Snorri. This is the big moment. Direct descent.
2: Direct descent.
3: Direct descent. There you are. And these are the names. So Snorri, and then Þórdís, born in 1205. Einar, born in 1227. Onimd, unnamed, I like that. Born in 1250. Eirikur, born in 1277. Einar in 1320. Björn in 1350. Kristín in 1374. 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Þurir in 1430. Helga in 1465. Páll, 1500. 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Pétur again, 1852. Steinen, 1885. Frida, my grandmother, 1911. Gísli, my father, 1936. And then Kauri, me, 23 generations later. Now I can proudly say it means nothing.
2: That's, it was true. It was true. So we've been back in Australia for a couple of months now, Kauri. Can I just say, for me, that whole connection to Snorri, that was fun and fine. But for me, the most moving aspect of all that I was actually seeing you brought properly into the Book of Icelanders, along with your sons. No one loves Iceland more than you, Kari, and it's kind of like the moment that Iceland took you into itself.
0: Yeah, it's an incredibly warm feeling for me. It's a feeling of continuity and belonging, you know, that this feeling that you're part of something that you care about. And what it's shown me is that it isn't impossible. You know, however far away Iceland feels, it's there, it's within reach. Even Snorri, 800 years distant, is there. You know, you can reach him. And for me, of course, that meant reaching him through the hand of my father. And that wasn't easy, you know, to take his hand again.

0: There's a couple of people we want to thank. Jon Gustafsson at Decode.
1: My sister Brendis Gisladottir.
0: Gudrun Nordahl at the Arni Magnusson Institute.
1: The Icelandic hot dogs.
0: Yes, we have to thank them. And also to Pam O'Brien.

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5: This is ABC Radio National, and in a short half hour or so, you'll be hearing The Science Show with some cracker stories today. Belinda Smith co-presents The Science Show generally with Robin Williams. Belle, hello.
6: Hello, Hill.
5: Robin's doing it solo today because you've been very busy with other programs.
6: That's right, yes. One or two other bits and bobs.
5: Yeah, the health report, whatnot.
6: Yes.
5: But some big names in energy and climate science have put their names to an open letter in the papers last week, and we'll hear about that at 1:30. Mm-hmm. What's going on?
6: Yeah, so this was in the AFR a couple of weeks ago. So scientists, climate scientists, a whole bunch of experts have called for a 25% tax on gas exports to allow for more research into mitigating the effects of climate change.
5: So that tax would go to research.
6: Exactly right. And so you'll hear from David Bowman, who's a professor of pyrogeography or fire studies, and talking about what he thinks should happen and why they've called for this 25% tax.
5: And scientists don't usually kind of leap into the political arena, do they?
6: Well, they kind of do, but you don't really hear about it all this much. And this is a full page ad in the newspaper. So, you know, it's a big deal. The names are all there. There's dozens of them. It's a big deal.
5: Yeah, interesting to hear more about that with Robin Williams at 1:30.
6: Mm-hmm.
5: And you're also, I hear Robin's going to try and confuse us by challenging our ideas about reality and how many universes there are.
6: It's classic Robin.
5: Oh, God.
6: Yep.
5: Go, Robin. That's great.
6: Yep.
5: That sounds terrifying. But there's yet more Science Show on ABC Listen because, of course, we can only bring you a shortened version on air on a Monday.
6: Mm-hmm.
5: What are we missing out on that we can also still access on ABC Listen?
6: Well, I've got this great story about dust storms on Mars. So we're coming into spring. This is typically dust storm season in Australia. And you think about dust storms on other planets, and I guess what springs to mind are the giant red dust storms on the red planet. And these dust storms can be planet-wide. So we think about the dust storms we get here in Australia, and they are pretty epic, but they have nothing on the Martian dust storms. And the reason that Mars gets these amazing dust storms is it's kind of unevenly heated. So it gets quite close to the sun, more so than we would do. Like the orbit is a bit more of an egg shape than ours. And so you get this uneven heating, and this drives these big winds. And then you've got so much dust, it's so dry there, it just whips up these giant storms, which can encompass the entire planet. So much so that it even killed off a rover. The dust covered the solar panels. And for old, I think it was Opportunity, just cucked it on the red planet thanks to these dust storms.
5: It's just sitting there dead, out of battery.
6: Yeah.
5: Where is Matt Damon when you need him?
6: That's right.
5: Well, there's another space story too. We might have found a moon in a place we didn't expect to find a moon.
6: A moon outside of our solar system.
5: And wouldn't there be one outside our solar
6: there's
5: system?
6: There's got to be heaps. There's got to be tons, but they're really, really, really hard to see. It's really hard to see a planet outside of our solar system, let alone a tiny, tiny moon. And these researchers think that maybe they've spotted one. But is it really a moon? There's a bit of contention about that. But whatever it is quite interesting. It's orbiting something called a brown dwarf, which is somewhere between a star and a planet. And this is where the moon definition kind of gets called into question. Is it a moon if it's not going around a planet? But even if it isn't, you know, technically a moon, it's still an exosatellite. And that in itself is quite interesting. That would be the first detection of an exosatellite.
5: Great. Hard to see. Hard to define, lots of debate, but really interesting.
6: That's Science Hill.
5: I know, it goes on forever. Belinda, thank you for popping by.
6: Thanks for having me.
5: Belinda Smith, co-presenter of The Science Show. That's on at 1:30. The World Today has a new telescope for you as well. It's 1 o'clock.
7: Hey,
0: ABC News. Hello, I'm William Howard Evans. Nepal says it's intensifying efforts to free hundreds of people trapped inside tunnels at hydropower projects following last week's flash floods that have left at least 800 people dead and thousands missing, including 43 Australians. ABC correspondent Natalie Whiting has more.
7: We've been seeing rescuers, Nepali engineers out there. They've been blasting, digging, trying to get access through the mud down to the tunnels to get access. We've had them sailing down into the area to call out to try to find people. This is an area where the Nepali government has called for international assistance and expertise, and we have seen tunnel experts from India and China fly in to assist with this. And Australian tunnel expert Arnold Dix has also been offering advice and going through plans to assist with this search.
0: Attorney General Michelle Rowland says the government wants to bolster Australian safety through a series of new privacy protections. Under the proposal, companies will no longer be able to justify collecting more information than they need. People will also be given the right to erase their data from platforms, and there'll be stronger rules on how organisations respond to data breaches. Ms. Rowland says the government is modernising privacy laws for the digital age.
8: These reforms help put Australians back in control of their personal information, and it sets a clear expectation. If an organisation wants to use your data, it must do so fairly, transparently and responsibly.
0: New Zealand's foreign minister says there are reasons to be suspicious about what's driving the absence of some leaders at this year's Pacific Islands Forum meeting in Palau. Kiribati president announced he wouldn't attend this year's meeting, and Solomon Islands Prime Minister Matthew Wale was forced to go home due to a leadership challenge. Some officials say China, which is pressing for Taiwan to be excluded, might have pushed some Pacific leaders not to attend. Winston Peters says he will not make any accusations until it's clear what's going on.
9: We don't act on suspicion. We trust but to verify. Even with our friends, we do that. That's the way politics and democracy works. As to what's behind it, there's enough detail for one to be highly suspicious, but until we know with precision, we're not going to say.
0: Administrators of the embattled New South Wales property developer Bathla Group have warned they may be forced to shut down the business as early as Thursday if they can't find the money to pay staff. Business reporter Lynn Lynn has the latest.
10: The administrators have effectively said that they have run out of cash and that they have gone to the 43 or so lenders to try and raise that money. They say they need $20 million over the next 5 weeks and $40 million to take them through to the end of the year. As far as now, we know that that money has not been forthcoming. We also know that they have gone to the New South Wales government late on Thursday for some sort of a loan, and that has also been knocked back. So today there was an all-staff meeting, and basically the situation is getting increasingly acute.
0: A political scientist says One Nation will need to start unveiling its policies as Victorians prepare to head to the polls in the coming months. Senator Pauline Hanson continues her tour of the state today after spending the weekend revealing some of her party's plans on energy policy. The party is also celebrating its first lower house seat in Western Australia after picking up the once Labor-safe seat of Secret Harbour. Associate Professor Zarei Gazarian from Monash University says if the party wants to have a similar effect in Victoria, it needs to share its priorities.
11: This approach of trying to attract people who are a bit disillusioned, a bit upset with the major parties is fine prior to an election. But during an election campaign, there will be serious questions asked of a party if it is to position itself as an alternative force for government.
0: In sport, All-Australian Fremantle defender Jordan Clark says the Dockers' key backs were hung out to dry last time they played Hawthorn, and it'll take a team effort to curb the Hawks' dangerous forwards in Thursday's qualifying final. In May, Fremantle claimed a memorable come-from-behind win over Hawthorn. Clark says it will take a team effort to restrict the Hawks this time.
12: Hawthorn got some clear strengths, and Jack Gunson's one of many that they've got in their forward line. You know, Nick Watson, Jack Inivan, Dylan Moore, McDonald. There's threats all over that ground. It's not just about Jack Gunston.
0: ABC News.
13: G'day, welcome to The World Today. Nice to be with you. I'm Andy Park, coming to you from Gadigal Lands in Sydney. This Monday, fresh US strikes on Iran. Iran retaliates. And NASA's powerful new telescope blasts off into space. What's it searching for?
14: And liftoff. Go Falcon Heavy and go Roman Space Telescope.
15: You know, Roman is going to change the way we look at the universe because one of our main goals at NASA is answering the question, are we alone in the universe?
13: First, though, more than 40 Australians remain missing in the flooding disaster on the Nepal-Tibet border. The death toll is continuing to climb, now nearing 800, as mass burials begin. Around 2,500 people are still missing, and search crews are focusing their efforts on hydropower sites in Nepal, where workers are believed to be trapped alive, as Tanya Dendrinos reports.
16: Carried through fields by her relatives, the body of a 32-year-old mother killed in last week's flood disaster in Nepal. Following Hindu tradition, they place stones in the river, preparing for her cremation. A relative explaining her husband is unable to attend, stuck on the Chinese side of the border.
17: What should we do? The pain is deeply overwhelming. In my family, it's not just this one person who died. Others are still missing. There are about eight of them. Right now, this is the only one who has been found, and we still don't know the fate of the other seven.
16: In the Chitwan district, around 200 unidentified bodies have been buried in mass graves. Authorities saying DNA samples have been collected, with every burial site carefully recorded. The Australian government has committed an additional $3 million in humanitarian assistance for Nepal. Matt Thistlethwaite is the Assistant Foreign Minister.
18: Most of that will go to funding hygiene kits. There's a desperate need for hygiene kits for people in the region and solar lights. Obviously, all of the power and telecommunications infrastructure has been wiped out.
16: He says the kits will be transported by the Australian Defence Force over the coming days. It takes the government's total contribution to more than $8 million. The Assistant Foreign Minister says support has also been offered to the Chinese government, but so far it's declined assistance. More than 40 Australians remain unaccounted for. Matt Thistlethwaite says the government hasn't given up hope of rescuing them.
18: We had that case of Cara Severino, thankfully, was found safely. She managed to hike her way most of the way out of the Rasua district that's been devastated. She made contact with Australian officials yesterday and she's been transported safely back to Kathmandu. So we're doing everything we can, working around the clock, to try and locate those missing Australians.
16: The Nepali government says it will continue to reach out to its neighbours and international partners for additional assistance as needed. Nepal's Foreign Secretary is Amrit Bahadur Rai.
19: Our immediate national priority remains clear: to save lives, locate missing persons, rescue them, and provide urgent relief to survivors, and ensure that affected Nepalese as well as foreigners receive appropriate assistance and support.
16: He says teams have been mobilised to rescue hundreds of workers believed to be trapped in tunnels at hydropower sites. Video released by the government shows rescuers entering the muddy mouths of tunnels. Australian engineer and geologist Professor Arnold Dix helped rescue 41 Indian workers from a tunnel collapse in the Himalayas in 2023. He's providing assistance for the rescue operation from Melbourne.
20: We know we're missing around 1,000 people through all of our projects. So there's 27 power stations that have either been completely destroyed or substantially destroyed. We've got teams on all of them. And the power station that I'm looking at, maybe my power station has somewhere between 50 to 100 people inside it.
16: He says access is incredibly difficult with roads destroyed and teams being flown in by helicopter.
20: We don't even know where to do it in the beginning, and so a huge...
16: Professor Arnold Dix helped rescue 41 Indian workers from a tunnel collapse in the Himalayas in 2023. He's providing assistance for the rescue operation from Melbourne.
20: We know we're missing around 1,000 people through all of our projects. So there's 27 power stations that have either been completely destroyed or substantially destroyed. We've got teams on all of them, and the power...

0: if we can get up to where the powerhouse is to hopefully find people who are alive.
1: Professor Dick says he's waiting on a medical clearance to fly to Nepal to provide further assistance on the ground.
2: That's Tanya Dendrinos reporting there. Meanwhile, the US has launched its first known military attack on Iran in weeks. US Central Command says its forces struck two Iranian rocket launchers on Larak Island in the Strait of Hormuz. Iran fired missiles at US bases in Jordan in retaliation. Senior correspondent Barbara Miller joins me now. Barb, what do we know about this attack and the subsequent counter-attack?
3: Andy, we know that the US has struck two rocket launchers, two Iranian launchers on the island of Larak. It says they were preparing to put mines in the Strait of Hormuz. Now, this comes shortly after the US says that it has cleared all the existing mines in that key waterway. But despite the US's efforts, that passage is not really open. It remains dangerous to try and traverse it. Iran seems to be moving towards trying to impose some kind of fee for ships who go through it. And the US reimposed a naval blockade on the strait after peace efforts essentially broke down again. Now, Iran's state media says that two people were killed in those US strikes. And it has now released some footage saying it shows its missiles attacking US bases in Jordan in response. We've heard from Jordan that those attacks have been intercepted. But just a reminder, in July, during the last flare-up in hostilities between Iran and US, that was after Iran had struck US bases in Jordan and killed at least two US service personnel. A third was listed as missing.
2: As you say, Barb, the memorandum of understanding has now expired. This is the first known military action since late July. So what is the danger of a serious escalation?
3: I think there's always a danger. It remains volatile at the moment. It feels somewhat contained with both sides being able to save face, essentially. And the US Central Command has just put out this post saying that Iran has claimed that the US strikes were an act of aggression. US Central Command saying this is absolutely not the case. US forces took limited, precise action against IRGC mine-laying forces. So I think clear from those words that the US keen to present this as something that isn't escalating because, of course, the six-month mark of the war has now passed. Donald Trump under increasing pressure to get himself out of this war, of course, ever more so with the midterm elections looming in November. And this comes just after the US signaled that it wanted to shift the pressure on Iran to economic pressure, the Treasury Secretary Scott Bessent announcing an economic D-Day just last week, expanding sanctions against Iran. At this point, though, it's the global economy that is taking a hit from this latest flare-up in military action. On news of these US strikes, Brent crude, the benchmark, rose more than $2 a barrel, and that pushes the price up again past 90 US.
2: Barbara Miller reporting there. You're with Andy Park. 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Subscribe to the podcast for all our stories. Just search for The World Today. Back home now, and a by-election aberration or a ballot box bow wave set to swamp the next federal election? They're the questions occupying many observers today. In the wake of One Nation's emphatic victory at the weekend in a West Australian by-election, the by-election of Secret Harbour, it's a 30% swing to One Nation, which has put the major parties on notice, as Nick Grimm reports.
4: One Nation's newly elected member for the Western Australian seat of Secret Harbour was always confident.
5: Yeah, look, I could sense it pretty early. I felt like we were going to win basically from the moment the campaign sort of started. As soon as we got out in the community, yeah, I was really confident we were going to win the whole time.
4: Luke Hurtigan telling ABC Radio in Perth that WA's voters now have the taste for political change, and he believes One Nation can feed that hunger and win the next state election.
5: We'll be looking to form a government in 2029.
6: Wow, that's a big call.
5: Yeah, absolutely, it'd be cool. But I think people are making smarter decisions now on who they do vote for.
4: The One Nation candidate won 39% of the primary vote, well ahead of Labor's 24% and the Liberals' 7%. But at the federal level,

0: One Nation's Barnaby Joyce is more cautious about counting on further political successes ahead.
1: The support is there, but I don't get hubristic and start saying, oh, well, we're going to win X number of seats, because people don't like that in Australia. They say, no, I'll make that a decision at the ballot box. And if you start thinking you've got in the bag, well, you're going to be very disappointed, because I will react to your sort of hubristic view of your capabilities.
0: Secret Harbour has long been regarded as Labor heartland in WA, a traditionally working-class area located on Perth's outer suburbs. The weekend result, bad for Labor, but a big disappointment for the Liberals too. The state's opposition leader, Basil Zemplis, acknowledging today the party needs to listen to voters.
2: This is one result in one seat in the southern outer metropolitan suburbs of Perth, an area that I think analysis will show was almost a perfect storm for One Nation and those who wished to cast their protest vote.
0: But observers are today voicing the view that the factors that drove voters to One Nation in that electorate are common to many other parts of the country, namely cost of living, healthcare, housing affordability and immigration. Paul Garvey is a senior reporter in the Australian newspaper's WA Bureau.
3: Yeah, look, I think it would definitely be a mistake to think this was just an aberration of a by-election, because, you know, it was a few months ago we had a Pauline Hanson event in Western Australia, One Nation event, which was absolutely packed with people, and it had the mood of a real, you know, election campaign, even though we were out of an election cycle at that point in time.
4: And whilst every by-election is idiosyncratic, there are some lessons for this federally as well.
0: Tony Barry is a political analyst from Redbridge. While he views the result as disastrous for the government of WA Premier Roger Cook, he believes it could also spell trouble ahead for the other state and federal Labor leaders.
4: What will be concerning Labor is that in a week where the Prime Minister recommitted to the sweetheart deal that WA are getting on the GST, Labor still suffered a catastrophic swing against it. The other notable thing about the result in Secret Harbour was the Greens weren't the beneficiary of Labor's primary vote collapse. So it looked like most of the vote flowed back to One Nation and jumped over the Greens and jumped over the Liberal Party in many cases.
0: All warning signs for the major parties, he says, with Redbridge polling showing fewer voters than ever are rusted on supporters of any movement.
4: When we ask voters do they think they're going to change their vote between now and the election, 52% self-report as soft voters, and 9% of that 52% report is very soft. So they think it's very likely they'll change their vote. So what that shows is a real softening on the edges of the major party votes.
0: A softening vote that could pack some hard lessons for those who fail to heed the message.
5: Nick Grimm there. Well, just a warning, this next story might be disturbing for some. It's a difficult conversation parents are increasingly having with their kids, explaining that the sometimes violent pornographic imagery they see on their screens is not real life, but can have very real consequences. The death of a teenage girl in Sydney last week following a suspected sexual choking act has prompted calls to ban depictions of strangulation in pornography. Social Services Minister Tanya Plibersek says it's a good idea. The UK criminalised the depiction of strangulation in porn last year, and experts say a similar ban would be welcome here in Australia. Bridget Fitzgerald has the story.
6: Strangulation during sex has been normalised, and depictions of the act in pornography are a major factor driving the trend. It has many advocates worried.
7: For many young people, sexual strangulation has just become part of the normal sexual script. It's something that they expect to occur. Young women have talked about it being expected.
6: Marie Crabb is the co-founder and director of violence prevention organisation It's Time We Talked, which is focused on the harms of pornography on children and young people. She's also the co-founder of Breathless, a campaign to address sexual strangulation.
7: The reality is that we've seen this very dangerous sexual practice promoted at an industrial scale through multi-billion dollar industries, the pornography industry and social media, and we're seeing the consequences.
6: There's been heightened focus on sexual strangulation in recent days as New South Wales police investigate the death of a 16-year-old girl in Sydney. The ABC understands the girl lost consciousness as a result of asphyxiation during sex. She may have also experienced a seizure and died 2 days later in hospital. Last year, the UK criminalised the possession and publication of pornography depicting strangulation. There are now calls for Australia to follow suit. Marie Crabb again.
7: I think it's really important that we take the actions that we can to prevent that sort of industrial scale promotion of these behaviours. And the rapid, you know, enormous rise in prevalence is indicative that this is not just about individual choices. This is about the cultural and social context in which these behaviours are being normalised. And that means we need to address those influences.
6: Speaking to the ABC on Sunday, Minister for Social Services Tanya Plibersek said a ban similar to that in the UK was something she would support.
8: Oh, look, I think it's something that we should be looking at very seriously. There is something wrong with a situation where 60% of young people say they've experienced strangulation during sexual encounters. There is no safe way to strangle someone.
6: Heather Douglas is a professor at the Melbourne Law School and the chief investigator on the Australian Research Council's Centre for Elimination of Violence Against Women. She's also co-authored a major research paper on non-fatal strangulation.
9: We surveyed young people aged 18 to 35 years old, and we found that 57% of them said that they were strangled and 51% of them had strangled somebody else. 60% of them said that they had been exposed to it in pornography.
6: She says it's a dangerous act that can cause death or serious injury, and also supports considering a UK-style ban.
9: It only takes 5 to 10 seconds to get to unconsciousness, and the breathlessness or the rush of blood to the head or oxygen back into the brain is perhaps what people are looking for, and we know that's associated with brain injury.
6: Marie Crabb says any regulation must be enforceable and platforms that don't comply must be held to account. She also says education is critical.
7: Even if we were to turn off the tap overnight on the promotion of sexual strangulation, it's still become a really common sexual practice and it's not going to go away in a hurry. We need to educate young people in age-appropriate ways.
6: Federal Education Minister Jason Clare has also announced an urgent review of consent and respectful relationship programs in schools.
5: Bridget Fitzgerald there, and if you or someone you know needs help, you can call 1-800-RESPECT. That's 1-800-737-732. The Federal Attorney General Michelle Rowland is releasing draft legislation today to tackle new technologies, including smart glasses and artificial intelligence. The proliferation of cheap smart glasses have really challenged the relevance of Australia's existing privacy laws. Meanwhile, tech firms have been gobbling up huge reams of data to help train AI models, often with little or no regard for people's privacy or copyright. Labor plans to introduce the proposed new laws into Parliament by the end of the year. Here's a little of what Attorney General Michelle Rowland had to say.
10: A fair and reasonable test. So companies can no longer justify collecting more information than they need or using it for purposes that Australians would never expect. A right to erasure, allowing individuals to request destroying personal information from large digital platforms like social media and search engines. Stronger, more meaningful standards for consent to ensure Australians are making an informed choice about the information they share without hidden terms or take it or leave it conditions.
5: That's the federal AG speaking earlier today. For more, Kimberly Wetherill is a professor of law at the University of Sydney, researching technology and the law. Professor, what do you make of these draft laws as we understand them?
11: Well, I'm delighted to see that the Privacy Tranche 2 reforms are finally coming out. We've been waiting for privacy reform for some time. The details that have been mentioned so far in the media, particularly the right of erasure, is one that I find really interesting.
5: Yeah, well, I'll come back to that in just a minute. I mean, there were calls to ban smart glasses, which would be kind of tricky, really, when you think about it, because you'd have to differentiate between other sort of socially acceptable or legal forms of image capture in public spaces. The government's sort of rather opted to try and make the tech firms themselves accountable for the data that they collect and share. So how do these right of erasure measures work, and do you think that they'd be effective?
11: Look, I think they're an important addition to our existing privacy law. Effectively, up until now, and still now, until we get any reform, if a company is holding data about you, you have a rights of access to the data, or maybe correcting the data, but no actual right to demand that data be deleted, unless it falls under one of the various criminal provisions, you know, cyberbullying, etc., that the eSafety Commissioner controls. So I think this is a really, really important addition. Just to comment on something you said there. I do. It's really challenging to ban particular consumer products, not only because you have to sort of draw those definitional lines, but if you think about it, I mean, these technologies have been on sale for some time now. But in terms of the companies that are selling these devices, or particularly the ones that are running the apps and collecting the data and potentially using that data, I think it's really super important that they be more accountable for that.
5: On the other hand, today we have Defence Minister Richard Marles saying Australia's place in the AI race is at this really critical juncture. He's likened it to, the national self-reliance qualities, in World War II, this idea that we had to sort of muck in and make sure that we are legislating and servicing our security ourselves, not relying on anyone else. He's headed off to San Francisco to advance this $21 billion deal that would boost Australia's stake in the technology of AI and its development. It just shows you really how vexed it can be for a government to make laws around AI, doesn't it?
11: Well, you know, it's challenging for a government that is simultaneously trying to make sure that it's protecting Australians from the negative effects of these technologies, but also trying to be part of the future and the development of the technology. I agree. It's really challenging. It's challenging too in a context where you've got a lot of different countries all trying to do their own thing in regulation, all trying to achieve those same goals of, you know, being part of the AI revolution, but also protecting their citizens. It is a really, really challenging space, but, you know, it's just one that we have to address, right? Australians need to be protected from the negative safety impacts of these technologies. Australia also has to work out how it is going to ensure that it gets some of the benefits of these technologies. They're just going to have to walk and chew gum and juggle at the same time.
5: Professor Kimberly Weatherall, Professor of Law at the University of Sydney. Appreciate your time. Thank you.
11: Thank you.
5: Finally today, it could very well change the way we see the universe. NASA's new telescope is successfully launched into space, and NASA says very little will be beyond her reach. The Nancy Grace Roman telescope will eventually take up a position about 1 million miles from Earth and has the ability to explore black holes and discover new planets. David Sparks has more.
12: T-minus 10, 9, 8, 7...
13: A mission years in the making, finally getting off the ground in Florida.
12: 2, 1, ignition, and liftoff. Go Falcon Heavy and go Roman Space Telescope.
13: Powered by enormous SpaceX rockets, the Nancy Grace Roman Telescope headed towards space.
14: Falcon 9 is supersonic.
15: Side booster separation confirmed.
13: When the rockets had done their job, they detached from the main vessel and made their way slowly back to Earth, and eventually landing perfectly upright on the pad.
16: NY landing leg deploy. PY landing confirmed.
13: Meanwhile, the ship carrying the telescope continued, moving beyond Earth's atmosphere. NASA Administrator Jared Isaacman.
17: Over the course of the next several months, Roman will travel nearly 1 million miles away from Earth to Lagrange Point L2 and begin transmitting imagery and data back home that will contribute to world-changing science.
13: NASA says the telescope has a field of view at least 100 times that of the agency's other famous telescope positioned in space, Hubble. Nikki Fox is with NASA's Science Mission Directorate. She says one of the new telescope's goals is to discover exoplanets, which are planets beyond our solar system.
18: You know, Roman is going to change the way we look at the universe. It is going to discover tens of thousands, maybe even 100,000 new exoplanets. Why do we care so much about exoplanets? Because one of our main goals at NASA is answering the question, are we alone in the universe?
13: Scientists around the world are watching closely, including Dr. Sarah Webb, who's an astrophysicist at Swinburne University.
19: It is so exciting. So this is a telescope that will be based in space, which automatically gives us better images, and we can have a dream of getting here on the ground because we've got our pesky atmosphere in LA. But because it has something called a wide-field camera, so it has a really, really big eye, it's able to capture massive amounts of the universe at once.
13: The telescope is named after physicist Nancy Grace Roman, who died in 2018. She became NASA's first chief astronomer in the 1960s, going on to be its first female executive. If all goes according to plan, the telescope bearing Nancy Grace Roman's name will release its first images and data in about 3 months' time.
5: David Sparks reporting there. And that's all from The World Today team this Monday. Thanks for your company. Hope you can join me at the same time tomorrow. I'm Andy Park. Have a great day.

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1: It's a birthday for a very special book. In 1996, a Bible for Australian kitchens was born. And this year, The Cook's Companion turns 30. And its much-loved, much-celebrated author, Stephanie Alexander, joins fellow foodie Adam Liao to celebrate.
0: Big ideas, sharp minds, bold thinkers, and ideas worth debating. 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
3: I'm Hilary Harper. Lovely to be with you at 1.30 this Monday afternoon, the last official day of winter and the first official day of voting for our top 100 books. 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You might want to make a few short lists. You've only got a month and there's a huge inspiration list to choose from and you can add your own favourites, but it's a lot. Being so close to spring, a lot of people's thoughts in this country are turning to the fire season, which seems like it gets longer every year. And scientists are doing that too. As you'll hear on The Science Show today, some of them are getting very vocal about it.

0: I'm Robin Williams. It's our firestorms, like those in the northern summer we're dreading, so much so that a full page in the Australian Financial Review last week had many of our top scientists asking the federal government to tax gas exports to fund the research we need to tackle this possible holocaust. One of the signatories is Professor David Bowman, University of Tasmania, who went public during the city's famous Beaker Street Festival.
1: I think that's fair enough, because we have to really stare into the question of greenhouse gas and decarbonisation. Now, obviously, it's going to take time to decarbonise, but in that transition, there are going to be an incredible amount of adjustments which are going to be very costly, and we've got to make certain that they're based on really high-quality research. So, at the moment, a lot of the research is very patchy and stuck together and not certain. And just a way of thinking about the sorts of ideas I'm talking about, say these green fire breaks, how much are they going to cost per kilometre, and how many kilometres are we going to need, say, to protect Hobart? Well, it's going to be hundreds of kilometres. We don't know the cost. We need to work that out, and exactly what will these green fire breaks be? Will they be irrigated, thinned? How are they going to be maintained? How are we going to do this? So we're just dipping our toe into this. One of the challenges is finding the money, even to do the thinking, just the calculations and the mapping, the geospatial analysis, let alone the trials and let alone the implementation of doing this. These are really significant challenges. But then just consider for a moment, when you drive down a safe road, are you complaining about the cost of the road? People take those roads as a given because they improve safety and the quality of life. Well, guess what? Because we've got a global wildfire crisis, we have to have a massive amount of investment to adapt as we're going through this decarbonisation process. And it's quite obvious that government budgets are very constrained. And so it's fantastic that research money that we can get, and I love using it to the maximum benefit. But Australia needs a really powerful research group in every state thinking about adaptation to wildfire, to floods, to storms, to all of these things. That's going to cost a ton of money, much more money than is available in the current research ecosystem. So it makes sense to me that if we're exporting a greenhouse gas, which is contributing to climate change, and there's nowhere to run, nowhere to hide, that burning fossil carbon is exacerbating climate extremes and climate disasters, it makes sense. You can say it's a tax, it should be a contribution, an adaptation contribution, so we can get to the pathway where we can have sustainability. Because what's actually really dangerous, if we leave this into this very sort of uncertain, we're just winging it, is that the insurers are actually really smart. And they're looking at this and they're going, at some point, we don't want to be insuring you for these things. And then you have to start thinking through, well, if there's no insurance, who's the insurer? Then does the government become the insurer of last resort? That's going to cost a ton of money too. So it just makes sense that we have to find a revenue stream to do the necessary adaptation work. Decarbonisation is going to take time. We will get there. But in that time, we have to do the adaptation work, and that's going to cost a huge amount of money. And I want that adaptation work to be effective. To be effective, it's got to be based on really high quality research and development. And if you know anything about research funding, R&D funding in Australia, it's just not up to it. This is an enormous extra impost. So we've got to find the money from somewhere.
0: David Bowman is Professor of Pyrogeography and Fire Science at the University of Tasmania. And next week on The Science Show, he'll give a full assessment of what the fire holocaust in the Northern Hemisphere this summer may mean for us in the South. His analysis is stunning. And Bill, I mentioned the Beaker Street Festival in Hobart just now. Well, one of the speakers at Beaker Street was Professor Lisa Harvey-Smith, also connected to the Square Kilometre Array, and an advisor to the federal government on gender equity in science. And she came to Hobart with a stack of her jolly books on astronomy and physics and made a terrific impact. Very popular.
2: I hope they are. I mean, I'm very lucky that my books are published all around the world. And I focus on mostly on books for young people, illustrated books for kids about things from black holes and stars and galaxies to my most recent book about quarks and quantum physics for young people. So it's not giving people knowledge necessarily that they remember all of. They don't need to take a test at the end of it. But what they need to do is look at the book and think, there's a new world out there, a new universe that they haven't considered, and that they get that spark and that interest which they can follow throughout their educational career, maybe through their hobbies as I did as a young kid doing astronomy and looking up at the stars, or just pursuing sort of mathematical and scientific concepts and exploring how they might impact the world in positive ways using those skills. And that's really what I'm all about. But people are reading less, and that's something Australia Reads and other organisations are highlighting. So it's really important that, as well as all the tech, we get young people sitting down in a quiet room reading a book and absorbing that. And it really engages your brain in such a wonderful way.
0: And my sitting down to read for 2 hours is a joy beyond belief. And when I'm on holiday, I go to 3 books a week. It's fantastic. But does it cheer them up? Does it take away some of the worries with which they're consumed?
2: I think there's research around how reading develops a young brain and certainly your attention span, but also your creativity, because even in an illustrated book, there are lots of concepts that you meet, whether they're creative or narrative, where you have to imagine something. And that's a wonderful way to develop a young person's mind and thinking skills. But also we see that technologies that young people use are designed often to be addictive and to reduce attention span, but also reduce critical thinking skills and promote anxiety. So books are very calming. They're good for mental health, for the right type of books, certainly. And no one's ever found a book that's particularly bad for young people if it's something that's suitable. And writing is just one of the joys that you can share with other people like that.
0: What are your last two titles?
2: So my last title, which is still out in the shops, is Quarks, Sparks and Quantum Mysteries, which is for sort of middle grade, 8 to 12-ish years old. And that's a beautiful illustrated book all about the smallest things inside atoms, how they're used in science and technology, and how they impact the biggest things in our universe, like stars. So stars, for example, run on particle collisions, which create antimatter and which then create particles and radiation out of those. And that is what makes the sunshine. So we're telling kids there are concepts beyond what they can see every day, but then connect to the real world, the sunshine that we all know. So it's fantastic. And my new title, which is being printed currently, but will be released next year, is called Our Universe, Before, Now and After. So it's about the whole cosmology, the whole of the history of the universe for the last 13.7 billion years, and the future of our universe. What does that look like and how do we know?
0: That seems to imply that which has been, I always thought, a sort of get out of jail card, the multiverse. In other words, there are other universes there for which there can be no definite evidence, presumably, so it's always lingering there somewhere. Any confirmation of other universes yet?
2: Well, certainly not. I love theoretical physics because it allows us and certainly it allows theoreticians to delve into the mathematics of the possible and almost plow through logical arguments using maths to go to different conclusions and to test then whether we could see if those conclusions could be tested in the real world. Could they be true? The multiverse for me is one that I've not quite seen a testable hypothesis yet. So I think those things are fun to think about. And again, possibly in the realm of metaphysics or religion, but mainly one day could be testable if we have leaps of discovery and leaps of mathematical ability. Possibly, you know, maybe computers would help us to do that in the future. Who knows?
0: Going back to those little particles, I first discovered quarks in a book called Finnegan's Wake.
2: Oh, yeah.
0: Where they got
2: the
0: name.
2: Three Quarks for Muster Mark, wasn't it?
0: Three Quarks for Muster Mark, yeah.
2: Yes, that, I remember that, because that was in Stephen Hawking's book, which was my first foray into quantum physics when I was about 12 years old. I won a competition in the Astronomy Now magazine, and I was actually sent a book, Stephen Hawking's famous Brief History of Time, and that's where I fell in love with quantum physics.
0: Of course, Murray Gell-Mann got the Nobel Prize, I think, for quarks, but going back to the question of whether physics is wobbling at the moment or being solid as it used to be, when they wake up CERN and the fast collider, is there any chance that if you accelerate quarks like crazy, you'll get even smaller particles there from which they're made to account for, I don't know, the missing stuff?
2: Well, there are lots of theories. I mean, there's the sort of standard model of particle physics. And the wonderful thing about that is it's predicted then quarks and the other particles that they make up. And it's predicted a lot of the particles that we don't see in the real world, things like the Higgs boson and other bosons, force particles, gluons, things like this. And a lot of those have been discovered through particle smashing accelerators like CERN, the Large Hadron Collider, and so on. So really, there isn't much predicted beyond that in the particle model that we use. But wouldn't it be wonderful if we did find something? It would actually annoy physicists, I think, because they would, damn it, we've got it wrong. What is this? But, you know, there's been a lot of discovery along the lines of that standard model. And it's really been very much confirmed that the predictions are correct. So it seems to be a well-behaved part of physics, relatively. But who knows? Who knows what we'll find? And that's why we do it. Because if we find something that deviates from the model, the model's wrong, then everything else is on shaky ground. And that's how science moves forward. It's great.
0: So rule one, don't panic.
2: Don't panic.
0: Professor Lisa Harvey-Smith at the marvellous Beaker Street Festival in Hobart just finished. Now, yes, I said now, what about all that connected entanglement? What is real? That's all in a new book from Geraint Lewis, The Shortest History of Reality. And he's with me now. Or is he? Now, my first argument with you, Geraint, is the word now. I'm with you now, but it's been several seconds since I said now. Does now actually exist?
3: Oh, now that's a very deep question, and one that physicists and philosophers have argued an awful lot about. Really, things changed at the start of the 1900s when Einstein came on the scene. Before him, time was this nice, steady, regular thing in the universe that everyone agreed on. After him, time becomes more of an experience for one person is different to an experience for another. So what we end up with is that we lose this notion of a universal now, an instant of now across the universe. What that actually means at the very bottom could mean that the past, the present, and the future all exist at the same time, and we're all making our way through this idea of a block universe. Or that the universe is unfolding in some sort of really complicated, messy way. But yeah, the notion of now is not a simple one to talk about anymore.
0: As I look at you, I know I'm not looking at Geraint Lewis. I'm looking at my interpretation of various signals that go through my decrepit eyes into my brain, and there you are, the right way up. A sort of fiction, because most of your atoms are empty space, aren't they?

0: Yes, I mean, this is what we've discovered over the last 100 years or so, is that, of course, we are made of molecules and atoms. And when we peer inside atoms, we find that the majority of an atom is essentially empty space. So we are made up of all of these little bits bound together that, to us, has this appearance of some sort of solid body. But then we run into this notion of seeing things with your eyes. And this was one of those questions about, humans have wondered a long time about, what does seeing mean? Do I actually have an objective view of the universe around me? Well, quite clearly I don't, because I know that, firstly, I've already spoken about the fact that I am made of atoms. I also know that this stuff between you and me, the air, is also made of atoms. We're sitting here in this sea of tiny little particles, and you throw light into the mixture as well. So we are essentially constructing a picture in our heads from the signals that are received through our eyes and our ears. But those signals are very imperfect. If you look at the eye, the human eye can only really detect three colors, and then your brain, like some sort of master painter, sort of swirls those together to give you the array of colors that you see. Then you end up with deep questions like, is color an objective part of the universe, or is it something that only exists in my head? And one of the things I mentioned in the book is that you talk about a banana. One of the defining characteristics of a nice banana, when it's nice and ripe, is that it's yellow. Is that yellow a property of the banana, or is it something that I have in my head?
1: You've got two bananas on the cover. Are they B1 and B2?
0: That is the graphic designer's interpretation of this notion put forward by Plato. So Plato wondered why things are the way they are. And he had this idea that in some realm, and never really specified where this realm was, all things are represented in their perfect form. So out there, there is a perfect banana. And then here on Earth, we all get to have the imperfect sort of projection of that perfection in our day-to-day lives. So you and I and all humans are projections of the perfect human. Dogs are projections of the perfect dog, etc. So this just shows that philosophers for thousands of years have wondered about, what is it that I'm made of and what is my part in this universe?
1: And do I really exist? Now, you mentioned Plato. I didn't follow Plato. I followed someone actually from New Zealand called John Clark, also known as Fred Dagg. And he did an interview with me some time ago about the meaning of life. He did that one because he was supposed to be writing another one, but never got round to it because for him, time was approximate as well. Mm-hmm. And so we just went into the studio and riffed. And we came necessarily to various aspects of whether you or I really exist, and the solipsism of how you can get rid of something that everyone agrees is there, like you or I. And Fred Dagg said, well, his mate Trev said, that's very well, but if you don't exist, you can buy your own round.
0: Well, you know, existence is, again, one of those things that people have argued about for a long time. And when you say, I exist, what do you mean by that? I think a lot of people would talk about the thing inside their head, this consciousness, and that you exist almost sort of separate to the physical body that you are. That leads to lots of big questions about where was your consciousness before you were born. Of course, that also leads to the question of where your consciousness goes after you die. So consciousness is one of those really tricky topics. But the physical body, that's easier to talk about. I mean, we know where our physical bodies come from. Generally, we're born relatively small, a few kilos, and we know that we grew out of basically the food consumed by your mother and the air that she breathed. That's where the raw material for making you came from. And you add to that throughout your life, you grow. But this is one of the things that really does my mind in slightly, to tell you the truth, is that, of course, none of your atoms are truly permanent. You recycle yourself. So skin only lasts for a week or so, your blood cells, 120 days, your skeleton gets replaced on a 15-year timescale. So you are not the person you used to be. And that is, for me, a somewhat unsettling kind of picture because
1: we're all down the dunny.
0: Yeah, well, effectively, yes, because we have this feeling of permanence. I have a scar on my finger. I blew the top of my finger off when I was a little kid. And so I've got a nice big scar there. And that scar is not the scar I got when I was a child. It's a memory of that scar because the cells on the surface have died and cells have come up beneath it. They've gone into scar tissue, etc. It's not the same scar. It's an echo of me. And I know that after my death, that my atoms will go back into the great recycling pot and may end up in other people or plants or just stay in the ground, but at the end of the day, we'll be scattered back into the universe, which is kind of cool, I think.
1: It may be cool, but it's also creepy because, for instance, the mug there presumably used to carry water, the one on your table, and that water may have gone through, who knows, how many generations of whoever they were.
0: Oh, absolutely. We can do these kind of numbers. You can talk about, when you inhale, about how many atoms, molecules of oxygen in your breath were in the last breath of Julius Caesar or William Shakespeare, etc. And there are so many atoms, and we go through so many of them in our day-to-day. And also the liquids in our body, they get constantly recycled. I did my undergraduate degree in the University of London. London is famous for recycling water by pumping sewage down through chalk and then sucking water back up. Water molecules just go through the system. But it's this act of taking stuff in, using it, and then excreting it, and they're all being recycled over and over again. I mean, it's just the way that it's been, not only for life on Earth, but in the universe for billions of years.
1: One more example, and then I want to ask you a curly question. You mentioned your dear old friend Einstein, bending time and linking time and space. This is very hard to conceive. How do you make of all of it?
0: Well, it's one of those things, you know, I've been immersed in these kind of topics now for 3-4 decades. And so, yes, you go through the shock of trying to understand what the universe is telling you. But physics, a lot of it is about peeling away your preconceptions. We build a view of the universe based upon our day-to-day experiences. We build this view that time is something solid, that it ticks away 1 second per second, tick, tick, tick. And that works really, really well for everything in our day-to-day. Similarly, 1 meter is 1 meter is 1 meter. We're all fine. But what we don't experience on our day-to-day are the extremes. And the extremes are things like really high speeds, right? So speed of light, and really large masses, so masses much bigger than the sun. And when we get to those regimes, then what we find is that the notions that we hold on to with space and time, they have to be relaxed. Otherwise, we lose the battle in trying to understand how these things operate. You can't understand electricity and magnetism until you give up the notion of rigid space and time. You've got to let that go. And at some level, you have to accept that that's just the way that the universe works. You can fight it, but physics is all around making predictions. Your mobile phone, this recording device in front of you, these pieces, they were designed by physicists and engineers. They work by obeying the laws of physics. Yes, it's hard for people to give up. GPS on your phone that tells you where you need to be, that needs to take into account Einstein's maths to tell you where you are. You turn that off, GPS is useless.
1: There's one problem with your book, and that's this campus, if you like, because ultimately we have to accept that there is a certain truth, even though it's approximate. You know, truth can be 99% there, whereas there is a very, very, very strong political move to deceive us. In other words, misinformation is running rampant. How do you discuss these things and at the same time stay safe so that civilization isn't led up the garden path?
0: Yeah, this is a tricky one, and this is one that does bother me. I mean, the fact that science and technology underpins all of modern society, and people don't seem to realize that, they sort of see science as being somewhat separate, is worrying. And I think that there has been a bit of a decline in having an educated population, people who understand and appreciate what science does. And a lot of that comes from the top. It comes from our politicians and the way that they approach science. But it also comes from the media. I mean, I don't have to tell you that the number of science documentaries that you would have on TV or you would have on the radio has seen a decline to be replaced by cheaper forms of media. The thing is that even if you do not want to get involved in science yourself, you should want somebody working in science to design that machine that you're going to need when you're in your 70s and you need a cancer removed, or you need something within your heart to regulate your heartbeat, etc. These breakthroughs, they don't come from a

0: big tech company deciding, I will come up with a new cure for cancer, they turn to those fundamental physics and saying, oh, so what does this do and what does that do? And of course, at the moment, the buzzword is proton beam therapy, proton beams to kill cancer. The proton discovered by Ernest Rutherford more than 100 years ago now, he wasn't thinking of cancer prevention and diagnosis, etc., when he discovered the proton. But that's what's grown out of 100 years of work with this fundamental research. I think it's part of a modern society. We need fundamental research. What we have to realize is that when I talk of reality, that I'm talking really about physical reality. But for us on the day-to-day, we do have a societal reality that we have to deal with. And that's to do with the stuff going on inside our head, our consciousness, our evolution as, you know, slightly evolved apes from the African savannah. I'm sure apes argue about buying rounds of beer exactly the same way.
1: Cheers.
0: Thank you.
2: Now, Professor Geraint Lewis's fun book is The Shortest History of Reality and explains the science behind all those uncertainties. In the meantime, please don't use this philosophical fun to undermine real science. Instead, look up the new outfit called Friends of Evidence and see how they fit together. Friends of Evidence is led by former chief scientist Alan Finkel and Liz Finkel. Next week, more from the Beaker Street Science Festival and David Bowman's stunning warnings about fire. I'm Robin Williams.
3: Are there any winners in the cost of living crisis? Has gambling become our national sport? How much more can our farmers survive? What's causing the algal bloom? Can we afford the energy transition?
4: Questions. They've never been more important. So the one thing we'll never question is our duty to keep asking. ABC News, keep asking.
5: It's 3 minutes to two on ABC Radio National. Ordinarily, around now, you'd be hearing from Fran Kelly about what's on the Radio National Hour tonight at six of a Monday. But she's caught up recording a panel discussion. So instead, I'm going to give you a little taste of what you'll hear on her program tonight. Sanjeev Gupta was dubbed the saviour of steel when he swooped into the South Australian town of Whyalla to save its steelworks in 2017. He wasn't just offering a lifeline, but a new, more sustainable business producing green steel. But former ABC presenter and journalist Paul Barry has been looking into the reality for his new book, The Big Steel, and that promise appears to have been a mirage.
6: Look, decarbonising the steel industry would be a wonderful thing to do, but it's incredibly expensive. And for the idea of Gupta doing it by himself, he had no resources. I mean, he was rich in the sense that you and I regard rich people. He's had a lot of money, but he wasn't rich in terms of having billions of dollars to transform an industry. All his money was borrowed. Mm. He put very, very small amounts in. So to dream of a decarbonised steel industry was fine. We need one. But there was never any chance of him doing it. These companies were on the brink of bankruptcy when he bought them. They were only being sold because the companies who ran them, like Tata and big Chinese and Indian steel companies, couldn't make them work. So how's this guy, who's got no experience in the steel industry, who's got no money of his own, how's he going to make it work when they have not?
7: Okay.
6: He's not.
5: That's former Media Watch host Paul Barry talking about his new book, The Big Steel, STEEL. You can hear that full interview with Fran Kelly tonight on the Radio National Hour right here at 6 p.m. And you can hear she's going to put him through his paces. Now, if you're getting your shortlist together for the top 100 books vote, it doesn't have to be a novel, remember. It could be a biography, a history, a cookbook, whatever you like. Natasha Mitchell will be talking to Stephanie Alexander on Big Ideas tonight about her very influential book. I bet that will be on a few lists. Just head to the top 100 books page, abc.net.au/top100books. On a related topic, the book show today was talking about children's books and people were texting in their favourites. One says CJ Dennis's A Book for Kids from 1921 was a favourite of mine as a child. I am now 70 and it still has currency. They say my 6 and 8-year-old grandchildren think it's hilarious and have memorised several of the poems. Claire Nichols and Sarah Lestrange also talked about how we might approach books that have fallen out of favour as attitudes change. Nigel says Norman Lindsay's The Magic Pudding is pro-capitalist, backing the pudding owners against the pudding thieves who seek to appropriate the pudding on behalf of the puddingless toiling masses. Interesting take, Nigel. Thank you. That text number is 0418 226 576. 0418 226 576. 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Up next, a scandal in the prestigious Harley Street Medical Fraternity to kick off the History Showcase. It's all about family secrets. ABC Radio National, it's time for the news.

0: ABC News, good afternoon. I'm William Howard Evans. The number of Australians still unaccounted for in the Nepal-Tibet flood disaster has risen to 43. In total, about 3,000 are missing and more than 800 people have died. Heavy machinery has been deployed to the flood-hit border region in a bid to rescue people trapped in a series of tunnels. Efforts to free more than 100 workers stuck underground at a hydroelectric dam have been hampered by heavy rain and rising river levels. Chinese tunnel rescuer Li Jingping says getting to those trapped is challenging.
1: The biggest difficulty is secondary disasters. There are ongoing risks from upstream landslide, dammed lakes and rain in the forecast. We have to anticipate and control these hazards. Secondly, the survival of the trapped. This disaster struck days ago and the conditions inside are extremely harsh.
0: Attorney General Michelle Rowland says smart glasses are not being considered in the government's latest changes to the Privacy Act. The proposed reforms take aim at identity fraud and scams by strengthening laws to protect personal data in the digital age. The eSafety Commissioner has called for stricter laws on smart glasses, which film people discreetly and often without consent. Ms. Rowland has ruled out an import ban on smart glasses for now, but says businesses can take action if they wish.
2: Businesses know that good privacy is good business. I would expect, depending on the nature of the business, if they consider that this is an area their clientele would be best served by having these kinds of devices banned, then that would be a matter for them to implement.
0: Victoria's Premier says he is still confident Labor can retain the seat of Ripon in the state's west, despite the growing threat from One Nation. The minor party won its first lower house seat in Western Australia at the weekend, beating Labor in a state by-election. Leader Pauline Hanson is continuing her push in Victoria with a three-day visit, which included a stop in Ripon yesterday. Ben Carroll says the way to counter the party is by making sure every Victorian knows what's at stake.
3: Let's be very clear. One Nation are on the public record of saying they want to get rid of one layer of the education department, and their last candidate in the European by-election spoke about Americanising our public health system. There is a very clear choice.
0: Shark mitigation systems in New South Wales are being bolstered this week to coincide with the beginning of spring. Two shark detection buoys have been installed in Sydney Harbour near Balmoral on the lower north shore and Lady Bay in the harbour's east. From tomorrow, there'll be expanded drone surveillance at more than 90 beaches, among the new measures announced in response to a cluster of shark attacks last summer. Agriculture Minister Tara Moriarty says shark nets will also be reinstalled at 51 beaches.
4: We are, of course, sharing the ocean. None of this is ever going to be perfect, but we're doing everything we can to embrace new technology to be able to provide people with real-time information.
0: Donald Trump says Iran's energy hub of Hag Island is being blown to smithereens. Linda Gruen reports.
5: The US president posted the comments on social media but gives no details. His message was accompanied by a video clip showing dramatic explosions, but the Reuters news agency says that was probably synthetically generated using software that detects AI-created imagery. US forces earlier hit two rocket launchers on another island, to which Iran responded with a missile attack on two American bases in Jordan. Meanwhile, the U.S. Treasury Secretary Scott Bessent says new secondary sanctions are likely to be issued weekly, with an initial focus on banks with links to Iran.
0: To sport now, and the stakes are high for both the Geelong Cats and Carlton Blues as they prepare to face off in a blockbuster AFL elimination final game this Friday. It's been more than 30 years since the two blue and white Victorian teams have battled it out in a finals round. Diehard Carlton fan Vince Palombi says it won't be an easy game, but he's crossing his fingers the Blues continue their history-making run.
6: If they were to go all the way from where they were in 16th position, 1-1 and lost 8, and come from where they've come from a long way back and taken the flag and won the grand final, well, one of the comeback of the ages in world sport.
0: And the CEO of the Brisbane Broncos has fronted the media to apologise for their disastrous season and botched farewell for retiring captain Adam Reynolds. The champion halfback's lap of honour was interrupted. ABC News.

0: Welcome to the History Showcase. Hilary Harper with you on Wurundjeri Country in Melbourne. History tells us not to look a gift horse in the mouth, but it also warns that you should not let giant gift horses into your locked city for fear of terrible consequences. And bear with me here, it is a similar story with DNA tests. They can bring knowledge that can illuminate your history and make things make sense, or just some very difficult conversations with family members. Today you'll hear a brand new series from our friends at the BBC, hosted by Jenny Kleeman. She'll introduce you to people whose lives were changed forever by an at-home DNA test. This is episode one, A Birthday Gift.
1: So it's wrapped in plastic. Here we go.
2: It's the go-to Christmas present for the person who already has everything. A gift that promises to tell you who you really are and how you're connected to the world.
1: One sample return bag, one Origin DX saliva collection device containing 2 millilitres of stabilising liquid.
2: Millions of us have spat into a tube and sent a vial of our DNA to a company like Ancestry and 23andMe. Their tests promise to unlock the truth of our heritage, perhaps even a future foretold in our genes.
1: You may learn information about yourself that you do not anticipate, it says. Once you obtain your genetic information, the knowledge is irrevocable. Oh my goodness. Sensitive information includes, but is not limited to, personal information that reveals your racial or ethnic origin, religious beliefs, health conditions or diagnosis, religious beliefs, sex life or sexual orientation, government identification, citizenship or immigration status, genetic data. I suddenly have a very dry mouth, which is not what you want when you're having to spit into a tube.
2: You may not have taken one of these DNA tests, but it's likely you've got a relative who has. A close version of your genetic code probably already exists in the cloud, just waiting to be discovered.
1: It is amazing to think that the key to who I am, as they say, is in this spit somewhere. Oh, right. There we go.
2: Without us noticing it much, an enormous global online DNA database has been created. It's exposing crimes, upending identities, and delivering life-changing news. Secrets once assumed forever hidden are being forced into the light. What truths can unravel when technology, genealogy, and identity collide? I'm Jenny Kleeman, and from BBC Radio 4, this is The Gift, a series where I meet the men and women who got more than they ever dreamed of when they opened that box. Episode 1, Fraud. An 84-year-old man is expecting my call. Like all the people you'll hear in this episode, he only wants me to use his first name.
3: Hi. Hello.
2: Hello, Peter. How are you?
3: Not so bad. Nice and warm, isn't it?
2: Yes, it's lovely. It was cold this morning. Peter knows I want to talk about his DNA test.
3: I think it's a birthday present. Yes.
2: And who gave it to you?
3: I think it's my daughter, actually.
2: And do you remember actually doing the test? Did you have to, like, spit into a tube?
3: Yes, that's right. Correct.
2: Mm. You will have got results. Do you remember getting those?
3: Vaguely. All I know is, about 5 years ago, mm-hmm. a lady phoned me up and said, I've got a sister, a half-sister.
2: You found out that you had a half-sister?
3: Yeah, my mum got pregnant, I think, because my dad was a bit of a fearful man, you see. Mm. So she didn't tell him in the beginning when he...
2: You're warned you might uncover family secrets when you take these DNA tests. But this story isn't about Peter's half-sister. It's about something else he discovered years later because of that test. A revelation that exposed a scandal deep in the heart of Harley Street.
4: I had my mum and my dad and my brother, and I didn't really think anything else of it.
2: This is Madeline. She never had any doubts about who she was until her father died when she was 40.
4: Well, sadly, when my dad passed, we found out from a family member that he more than likely wasn't our dad, our biological dad.
2: What exactly did you find out?
4: Well, because of the family member, my mum had to then tell us that he'd had a vasectomy. My mum and my dad and my brother, And I didn't really think anything else of it.
2: This is Madeline. She never had any doubts about who she was until her father died when she was 40.
4: Well, sadly, when my dad passed, we found out from a family member that he more than likely wasn't our dad, our biological dad.
5: What exactly did you find out?
4: Well, because of the family member, my mum had to then tell us that he'd had a vasectomy, which I'd never known about. I mean, she

0: She sort of said she'd been to a clinic with my dad because she'd wanted children and she couldn't have children. And then she told me she'd been to a different clinic for me after she had my brother. So I realised that my brother, you know, he was my half-brother. We had different biological dads.
1: In one phone call, Madeline learned she and her brother had been conceived in separate fertility clinics with sperm from two different anonymous donors.
0: So that came as a huge shock as well.
2: It wasn't anything I was ever told. It wasn't anything that anyone's ever discussed with me. It was just lots of small pieces of evidence and then a bit of a revelation.
1: This is Val. She was born 14 years into her parents' marriage. She has an adopted older sister.
2: About 20-ish years ago, I lost both of my parents within a year. My adopted sister was helping to clear out the house and she found the maternity notes for me. And in those maternity notes, there was a tiny letter addressed from a clinic in Harley Street acknowledging my mum, confirming she was pregnant. So I've Googled it, 52 Harley Street, and what popped up was a website of donor-conceived adults trying to find their donors. And it was just one of those moments of, oh my goodness, my suspicions were correct.
1: 52 Harley Street. Keep that address in mind.
0: I just couldn't get my head round it.
1: Unlike Val, Madeline never had any suspicions.
0: It was just something that I'd never, ever thought about. And my mum at one point said, oh, I thought you might have guessed. And I was like, what do you mean, mum? How could I have guessed this?
3: Were you angry?
0: I was very angry because I just thought I should have been told when I was younger. I mean, I was 40 years old, so I'd gone 40 years thinking my grandma was my grandma, my brother was my brother, and all the relatives on my dad's side were my relatives.
1: In an age when identity is so important, how much do your genes matter? They mattered to Madeline and Val.
2: For me, half of my family tree had just suddenly gone blank. It was like a white space. Previously, I had a family tree on my father's side going back to 1700 and something, and I had a heritage, a place. I belonged somewhere. I thought I had grandparents, and suddenly all of that had just gone.
0: After the shock settled in, I kept thinking, well, who is this person that has made me, that I'm related or biologically related to? And every time I mentioned it to my mum, she said, well, unfortunately, you're never going to find out.
1: Madeline and Val have no legal right to know about their genetic heritage. Donor-conceived people have different rights, depending on the law at the time they were conceived. Those born before 1991 aren't entitled to know anything. If they want to find their donors, they have to rely on luck and online sleuthing. Val managed to build up a picture of who the typical sperm donor was around the time she was conceived.
2: They were usually medical students, so they'd be in their 20s probably when they were paid to give a sample. So I was looking for somebody probably about 20 years older than myself. But, I kind of got to a point where I felt I could find out nothing more. So it stayed like that for probably about 10 years or so, with just no more progress, just question marks.
0: It was a massive, massive thing for me not to know one half of me. So I would look at most men and think, well, you could possibly be my biological father. And I'd look at all their features and think, can I recognise anything in them? And you want this big question to be answered for you. And one thing I was, and that was furious with the doctors who did this, because I thought, you have got no right. Why did you think you can mess around creating lives and then for them to never be able to know who their half a parent is? Or their parent who donated. And so the fury overwhelmed me for years. And that's when I started looking into the doctors.
4: Do you know how many children have been born as a result of AID in your work?
5: I had, up to the end of 1958, 435.
1: This is Dr. Mary Barton, who pioneered artificial insemination by donor, or AID, in the 1940s. Madeline's brother was conceived in her clinic.

0: woman is now, who the donor is.
1: Yes, but I do not...
2: Dr. Barton's primary sperm donor was later revealed to be her husband, Bertolt Wiesner.
1: I believe that I contribute to happiness, and that means something to me, and I feel at the present moment perfectly happy about the work.
2: Wiesner fathered at least 600 people at Dr. Barton's practice. Thankfully, Madeline's brother isn't one of them.
3: She went back to Dr. Barton and said, I would love to have another child, but Dr. Barton was shutting her clinic down. So she then went to a different clinic of somebody Dr. Barton knew.
2: But this clinic, Madeline's mother couldn't remember. Madeline started to Google doctors that offered donor insemination in 1969, the year she was conceived. She found photos, and there was one clinic and one doctor that looked familiar to her mum.
3: It was one of these lovely buildings in Harley Street. So it was a big, airy room with high ceilings, and there was a big, tall windows with floaty sort of net curtains letting the sunlight in. And so when I showed her the photo, she goes, that looks like the room I was in, with photos of all the children on the back wall. And she says, I remember lying on the couch, and I remember looking at the wall of babies and very young children on the wall. And so that was Dr. Reynold Boyd.
2: Dr. Reynold Boyd, whose practice was just a few doors down from Dr. Barton's at 52 Harley Street.
4: Cases of Dr. Daddies were for...
2: Just as Madeline had managed to identify the clinic, a new kind of crime was beginning to make the news.
5: Biological father was actually her mom's fertility doctor.
6: It didn't make sense.
2: Cases of fertility fraud, where doctors use their own sperm to inseminate their patients without their knowledge or consent, were being exposed across the globe.
7: To inseminate women who...
2: When Madeline saw the stories, she had a feeling of dread.
3: That's when I started looking into Dr. Boyd a lot more. I mean, I would be cutting out photos, I'd be blowing them up so that I could put Dr. Boyd's face next to my daughter's face. I could compare the nostril shape, the ear shape, every tiny minute detail of Dr. Boyd's face. Because to me, it just made sense. I thought, my parents paid money to have my brother and myself. What easier business could you do by being a fertility doctor and supplying your own sperm? Why pay other people to do it when you can do it yourself?
2: Her hunger for information about Dr. Boyd was insatiable. She devoured his obituary, scanned the electoral rolls, traced his children, and eventually found a number for his daughter.
3: And so I rang her up. I said to her, I was made in the clinic that your father ran in Harley Street. I think I'm a sibling to you. And she said, no, absolutely not. I said, all I really, really want to know, if it is the case that he's my biological father, is I just want to know about him. I wanted to know about his family and his mum and dad, because it gave me a sense of knowing who I was. But also, I was so furious, and I know that his headstone's in Hendon, and I wanted to go, at my height of my fury, I wanted to go and just stamp all over it. And
2: stamp on the headstone of somebody you thought was probably your father?
3: Yeah, I wanted to stamp on it. I wanted to smash it to pieces. I was so angry.
2: 2020, and the UK is in COVID lockdown. By now, at least 5% of the British public has taken a DNA test and sent their genetic code to Ancestry or 23andMe.
8: It was lockdown. There was nothing else to do. So I did an Ancestry DNA test and waited for the results. And when they came, it was 100% parent-child match.
9: You.
10: You, come on.
8: Which was, I kind of couldn't believe.
10: Let's do it.
8: We were just watching television one evening. It was a terrible quiz show. We all had our iPads out. And I said, I found my biological father. I thought, I've got to PM this guy. I've got to send him a message. So I was trying to compose a sensible message. I did realise that he hadn't been active on the website for somewhere between 3 and 11 months, I think it said. So that was a bit of a worry. But I did put together a very simple message because I assumed, as he had put his DNA on the website, that he probably wanted to be found.
2: What did the message say?
8: It just said I was donor conceived and was looking to just understand my medical history, and a photo would be nice.
2: And what happened?
8: Just nothing at all. But he did have a wonderful family tree. I was able to find out when my biological father was born, where he was born, what age he was, when he got married. And also the huge news was he had one child born the year after me. So I had a half sister, which was all amazing stuff to find out. But I still had the issue that I couldn't get hold of him. I couldn't contact him.
2: At almost exactly the same time, Madeline was spitting into a vial, sending her sample to Ancestry and waiting.
3: Oh, it was excruciating. It was excruciating. And I remember saying to my mum, oh my God, I got a notification from Ancestry to say my results are coming in next week. I told her the torment that I go through with it, not knowing. And she knew. I just needed to find out. And so the results did come in. And so I logged in on my phone, and the first thing I saw, which I just could not believe, was a name. And the name said parent-child match.
2: But it wasn't the name you were expecting?
3: No. It wasn't Dr. Reynold Boyd. I felt quite foolish in a sense, but also I was like, oh my God, who is this person? And I thought, oh my God, this person who's obviously donated their sperm actually want you to find that they are your biological father. And I messaged him for Ancestry, and I said, it seems like we're a parent-child match. This is amazing to me, and things like that. And I didn't hear anything back at all.
2: Did you tell your mum?
3: The unfortunate thing was that the test came in on the Wednesday, and I used to go to my mum's on the Thursday. And so I thought, OK, I'm not going to ring her up. You know, I'm going to, when I go round there, I will tell her that I found this answer. But unfortunately, when I went round there to tell her the great news that I'd actually found an answer, unfortunately, she had passed away. And I found her.
2: You found her.
3: And that's my biggest regret.
2: Her Ancestry message unanswered, Val composed an old-fashioned letter.
8: I was able to find, through the electoral roll, an address that I felt was probably his most recent address. So I wrote to him and posted to the address I believe was his, and again, I heard nothing.
2: Determined to get any information she could on her biological father, she found contact details for a distant relative of his wife.
8: Explained the situation that I was trying to get in contact with my biological father, and also explained the situation around how I believed I'd been conceived. And she said he was a very private, quiet man. That would be completely out of character. He would never have been a sperm donor. He just wouldn't have been. It was at that moment that I just had this horrific penny drop, train crash moment that I realised everything was wrong. I'd been told that the donors were in their early 20s, medical students, and I realised the guy that I found as my biological father was 31 when I was conceived, so probably around 9, 10 years older than a student. And I just had this moment of, what if he and his wife were trying to conceive and he used the same clinic in London that my mother had used, and something had happened. So I very quickly wrote another letter and just said, I think something, a mistake or something has happened. Did you ever use this clinic? And then I got an email back.
2: Hello, Val, the email said. I have some information which I hope you will be interested in. I married my first wife in 1965. We had a daughter. Before she was born, my wife had a miscarriage. After this happened, I was advised to have a sperm check. My recollection is hazy, but I'm fairly sure I took a sample of sperm to Harley Street to be tested. I do not remember getting any further information, and indeed have no idea what happened to this sample. If it was used in any way, it was without my consent or knowledge.
8: He didn't know. He wasn't aware. He certainly gave no permission, and it must have been a huge surprise to him to receive a letter from somebody saying that they were his daughter. Must have been a huge shock.
2: Val's biological father wasn't a sperm donor. He was another patient at 52 Harley Street. He'd given a sperm sample for analysis there. And somehow, Dr. Boyd used that sample to create Val.
8: He got the money from my mum, which would have been quite a large amount, I would imagine. My mum conceived and had the baby she wanted. Who would ever know?
2: After years of thinking she was donor conceived, Val realised she was the result of a fraud.
8: I don't consider myself now the child of a sperm donor, because that would imply a transaction had gone ahead and both parties were happy. This is fest.
2: But what about Madeline? With no reply to her messages on Ancestry, she managed to get hold of a phone number for the man it said was her biological father, and she dialed it.
3: He answered the phone, and I said, I'm a match to you on Ancestry, a parent-child match, on the DNA test. He sounded a bit confused and just sort of said, what do you mean? I said, on Ancestry, you know, the DNA test you did. And I told him about the clinic and I said that my mum had been there and, you know, donor conceived sperm and things like that. And he says, I really don't know what you mean. And then I said, but did you not go to a fertility clinic in London and donate your sperm? And he said, no, he didn't. Then he started saying, well, thinking about it, he had been to a fertility clinic, but it wasn't in London. It was in Wanstead Clinic in Essex. I was like, oh my God, that clinic is run by Dr. Reynold Boyd.
2: She'd read it in his obituary. Boyd had clinics in Chelmsford and Wanstead, as well as Harley Street.
3: Now it appeared that his sperm was stolen or taken and given to my mum.
6: So you are the product of stolen sperm?
3: Of stolen sperm, absolutely.
9: That's where the specimen went from, to somebody else, which I didn't know about.
2: So Peter, the man you heard at the start of this episode, the man whose birthday present DNA test revealed a secret half-sister, turned out to be Madeline's biological father. Not the medical student sperm donor her mother had been promised, but a former removals man from Essex who'd been struggling to conceive with his wife.
9: That's how we ended up in Harley Street.
6: So you went to a doctor in Wanstead and he referred you to Harley Street to give samples?
9: Yeah. That's right, yeah.
6: When you gave your sample to be checked out, did you sign any forms?
9: Not consenting to be, you know, distributed willy-nilly.
6: You didn't consent for your sperm to be used for any other purpose than testing?
9: No, because that was unknown then, was it, really? I suppose people, they just pass it on without you knowing.
6: So you never would have agreed to that?
9: No.
6: So what do you think happened?
9: Well, all I can assume, that Madeleine, with some mother, went up there to try and sort herself out and got some of my stuff.
6: Do you think it was a mistake? Do you think it was on purpose?
9: On purpose, I think they kept some back because it was A1, you know.
6: But aren't you angry that a part of you was taken without your agreement and used to make another human being without you?
9: It's a bit annoying, isn't it? I mean, I could have asked, but I didn't.
6: But you're not angry with the clinic?
9: No, too long ago, mate. Too long ago.
2: The fertility clinic at 52 Harley Street closed decades ago. Reynold Boyd isn't alive to answer questions. But whatever happened there was perfectly legal at the time. Before 1990, fertility treatment in the UK was completely unregulated. Doctors could create life however they chose. Who knows how many men who trusted doctors to test their sperm are fathers of children they have no idea about.
6: I know that you met Madeline and your granddaughters, Madeline's three daughters.
9: Yes.
6: What was that like?
9: Well, it was quite a nice experience, really. We were amenable and all that sort of thing, so, yeah.
6: Do you think of her as your daughter?
9: Not really. I mean, only a far away position, you know, really.
6: So it's just DNA, it's just genes?
9: Yeah.
3: We all decided to meet up and have lunch together. And it was truly, truly awkward, to be honest, because you're just meeting a person who's a complete stranger, and they're meeting me, and I'm a complete stranger.
2: DNA had mattered so much to Madeline, but once she'd found her biological father, she realised the limits of shared genes. She'd found her genetic identity, but Peter was not her family.
10: Hello.
6: Hello, Jean. It's Jenny here. How are you?
10: Yeah, not too bad, thanks.
2: Peter's passed the phone over to his wife, Jean, who was listening in the background. She's also in her 80s. Knowing how difficult it is to go through fertility treatment, is it not particularly heartbreaking to think that while you were going through that, people were nicking your husband's sperm and using it to make other women pregnant?
10: Yeah. But then I've not let it affect me because there's nothing I could do about it.
2: Because I know that for Madeline, it's brought great relief that she's found Peter. I guess my question is, Peter took this test, Jean, and he found that his mother had given up another baby, and he found that his sperm had been used to create a baby that he never knew about. Do you regret the fact that your daughter gave him this present of a DNA test?
10: I don't think backwards. I just think now and onwards, because you can't change the past, can you?
2: No.
3: I will be forever grateful to her that she bought him this test. It so helped me find answers, and I can move on in my life. I don't have to permanently think about it all the time. But I shouldn't have been in that position to start with. I should never have had to be looking. I should never have had to spend years and years thinking about it.
2: Val got tantalisingly close to her biological father.
8: I'd planned a family holiday that we were going to pop in, just say hi and introduce ourselves. And he got COVID just weeks before. And unfortunately, he died. I wished I'd done an ancestry test sooner, because that would have been a completely different situation. But things are as they are, and I know where I came from now.
6: Did you find out how come his DNA was on Ancestry?
8: Yes, I did. I found out my biological father's stepson decided, I know what I'll buy him for Christmas. I'll buy him an Ancestry DNA set. That'll be fantastic. And that's how I found him. I'm very grateful to him because it's ticked a huge box in my life that I now know, but it obviously was completely unintended consequence of a gift.
2: I've sent my DNA samples off to Ancestry and 23andMe. In a few weeks, I'll discover what secrets are hidden in my genetic code.
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13: You're on ABC Radio National, and if you are a John Clarke fan, I have a treat for you today on the History Showcase. John was best known as a writer and comedian, especially for his long-running TV series Clarke and Dore, which he wrote and performed with Brian Dore. But he also wrote verse parodies of famous poets. They're incredible. They showcase the massive extent of his learning while still making you laugh like a drain. He writes as W.H. Auding, Sylvia Blath, B.B. Hummings, 15 Bobsworth Longfellow, R.A.C.V. Milne, among others. John died in 2017, but this piece you're about to hear was first broadcast in 2013, and it starts with John reading his work and then an interview with producer Justine Sloan-Lees about John's love of poetry. It's based on his book, The Even More Complete Book of Australian Verse. Highly recommended.
14: For many years, it was assumed that poetry came from England. Research now clearly demonstrates, however, that a great many of the world's most famous poets were actually Australians. Works by major poets have been discovered in various parts of Australia and are published here for the first time. This collection aims to put on record the wealth of imagery and ideas in Australian verse. English is a language relatively new to Australia, and obviously in a nation so young there can be no Icelandic sagas, no Chaucer and no Shakespeare, although fragments have been found around Stratford near Horsham of a work beginning Would there be any point in my drawing some sort of comparison between yourself and an

0: absolute scorcher. Certain other works have sadly been lost. The great Neville Shelley of Eildon, for example, survives only in the oral tradition. Pommy Mandius can still be heard in pubs, but sadly no authentic manuscript exists. Ewan Coleridge, the so-called automatic writer, left nothing whatever, and Stumpy Byron, VC, has not been included because so much of his work was written in Greece and Italy. Stumpy Byron, it might be recalled, was a VC, best known for swimming at night across the shark-infested Dardanelles in order to light fires on unoccupied beaches and confuse the Turks. The Victoria Cross was awarded posthumously since Stumpy caught the flu and died a few weeks later. And it is virtually impossible to find anything from Brian Browning or from Shagger Tennyson, who refused point-blank to write anything down. Brian Browning was, of course, the poet and cricket lover rumoured to have seen every single test match played in Australia between 1922 and 1939, and obviously he was best known for the work beginning "Oh, to be in April now that England's here." In other respects, however, the following is the most complete collection of Australian verse ever broadcast. Such an anthology would not be possible were it not for the kind assistance of the poets themselves, their descendants or executors. I would particularly wish to thank Ms. Lurleen Hopcroft for her work in typing the manuscript and for her tireless support and perpetually cheerful presence. Arnold Wordsworth. Arnold was a plumber in Sydney during the first half of the 19th century and was responsible for a good deal of the underground piping in Annandale and Balmain. He lived with his sister Gail and with his mate Ewan Coleridge, who shared his interest in plumbing and also in poetry and, to a degree, in Gail. This is called Lines Composed About Halfway Across the Piemont Bridge. Earth has not anything to show more fair. Soft would he be of Swede, a quid unfull, who would willingly forego such a view, for lo, the sparrow breaketh of his wind, and this entire joint looks not too foul. Stand back, for when she bloody goes.
1: To write a parody, it's really important to have a really thorough understanding of what it is you're parodying. Tell us about your knowledge of poetry. Where did that come from? Did you study poetry when you were at school?
0: I did at university as well, but not terribly well.
1: Yeah.
0: And not with as much understanding of life as you later have. I was, as they say, education's wasted on the young. So I was familiar with their surnames. But I came to the actual reading of poetry in a more detailed way in my 30s and 40s when I bought a lot of spoken word tapes and listened to them in the car, and then I went back to the books and reread a lot of things that I really hadn't understood when I was younger. I liked it when I didn't understand it, but I liked it more when I did understand it. And when I heard it read, I liked it even more because there's a tonal guide to how you ought to understand things. When you do a parody of something, you don't need to understand every aspect of what you're parodying. You need to understand only the aspect of it that you're parodying.
1: So what makes a particular poet or poem good to parody for you?
0: One of the nice things about it is that it's not always the same thing that impels you to do a certain poet. Often it's the subject matter. Sometimes it's the writing style, either the rhythm or the way that words are used. Dylan Thomas is a good example because he uses a lot of words. He's drunk with them and he piles them in stacks and uses nouns as verbs and verbs as nouns and things. E.E. Cummings is another one who's stylistically so obvious that it's the style that you need to do. Other people, you might bring another agenda to it, as The Hunting of the Smirk, which is done in the manner of Lewis Carroll, is about a kind of twisted logic. It's a twisted logic in the original, it's a twisted logic in the language, and it's a twisted logic in the thing that is being parodied, which is Australian government policy in certain respects. Well, there's a lot of Keats, for example, that I'm not parodying because I think very highly of Keats, and there's a sort of nursery rhyme end of him that I am using in this, but Nightingale and things like that I'm not doing because they're just brilliant. How would you do it? You can't climb aboard. It's too good.
2: Emmylou Dickinson. Film devotees will perhaps remember Emmylou as an extra in Witness, which was directed, of course, by her fellow Australian Peter Weir. But it is as a poet that she is best known to date. Emmylou is a very

A quiet person, she lives alone near Lake's entrance and speaks only to small children on her mother's side. These are called poems. Are you anybody? I'm not either. Come over here before somebody finds us. We'll hide so everyone fails to notice that nobody knows where we are. Imagine being somebody. Yikes! How appalling! Like a toad, puffing up one's throat all day for a lot of other warts. What is? Is this? Can this be? If not this, then what? Something else? Nothing? Death, perhaps? Death is not nothing. Death is something. It happens. It follows something else. Or nothing. Or something other than either. Possibly this. I fear the small, the slight, the brief, the large I can deal with, but the speck, the infinity inside the merest particle, is enormous. Carol Lewis. Carol Lewis's real name was Shirley Ludwidge Dodgson, and she was in fact a logician and an amateur photographer from Young, up in New South Wales. Shirley's great works were, of course, Alice in Wonderland, and Who Are You Looking At? And they became instant classics. This is called The Hunting of the Smirk. 'Twas Ruddock, and the blunder trope, all romping through the purgy blade, did slither down the sewer scope to the fright and hate parade. Beware the crocker crap, my boy, the doubt that nags, the mud that sticks. Beware the sumptuous media ploy, and shun yes-man archbishoprics. Who said that? Children overboard? More Wilton than the truth it brings out wreathage in the blither horde and quickly slip disgracer things. Observe how the locomed and om tree moves and endowns the ground with poison fruit. See how the serpent has hidden his hooves when addressing potential recruits. You can slay the triumphalist smirk, my friend. The vorpal sword goes snicker-snap. No defensive position could ever depend on this particular brand of crap. 'Twas Ruddock, and the blunder trope, all romping through the purgy blade, did slither down the sewer scope to the fright and hate parade. R.A.C.V. Milne. He was an essayist, a poet and a commercial traveller. He wrote a number of verses for children, and his best-known works, I think, are still read today. This is called Obviousness. Rob, Rob, Bobbity, Bobbity, James Lee Hawk, M.P., took great care of his image because he was quick to see that if you are photographed standing with blokes whose boats do well on the sea, millions of voters will fail to notice the blokes will be charging a fee. Carlilagy Bran. Carlilagy was a migrant to Australia. He settled in Sydney, having come from Lebanon. He had studied sculpture under Rodin, but sadly at that time nobody in Australia had heard of either Rodin or sculpture, and Carlilagy became a visionary. The Half-Yearly Prophet. And a punter came forth, which was not unusual, and said, "Speak to us of race 5 at Randwick." And he answered and said, "Goodness me, is that the time? People of Moron, I say to you, wisdom is not in others, it is in ourselves. We are not others, other people are. We are us. And yet they are not them, they are merely an us, which does not include anyone here. Any questions so far? The world is a seamless cloth. Take shelter in it, but do not expect it to fit. Love and understanding are but winds that bear the spirit. Love may be given, but cannot be taken. Understanding can be neither given nor taken, but is the string in the bow of life. We are not us either, incidentally. I should make this clear." Yes, just a small one, thanks. "Everything is its own opposite. Paradox is that which is not paradoxical. Only the living know death. Only the dead are living. Only the lonely, dum-dum-dum-dum-dee-doo-ah, know the way I feel tonight." Yeah, Jamieson's if they've got it. "A cow has many windows, but only one rudder. Reason is a tool. Try to remember where you left it. If you are rich and you would give, give not your money. The poor know naught of money. Give them of yourself. A smile, a pat on the head, something of that order.
and he beckoned to the pilot. "I must take rest for a time," he said, "possibly on Venus." And he was gone. This is a poet called William Esther Williams, who was a doctor with a great interest in Imagist poetry, which apparently helped him a great deal in his work. This is called The Carnival. Why is it that every year on remote coastlines, Labour leaders beach themselves? Whole schools of them, apparently healthy Labour leaders, thousands of miles off course and stranded, spume drifting from their tragic holes. Why do they do it? Is it not knowing where they are going? Or is it guilt over where they have been? There is no more futile prospect in nature than ordinary folk with flippers and buckets working urgently in the deepness of the shore to turn the stricken Labour leaders around before nightfall. Pinko Brook. Pinko Brook was another Tasmanian, and sadly he was killed in the attack on Nieppe Forest in August of 1915, 2 days after writing the following poem, which is called The Soldier. The Soldier. If I should die, think only this of me, that there's a little bit of Ballarat in Belgium, and some Bowral, and some Nowra, and a fair degree of Cowra, and perhaps a dash of In Behind the Back of Wenderee. T.S. Eliot, Tabby Sirius Eliot, was born in Mallacoota, but he went to school and university in Melbourne and qualified as a surveyor in 1915. The Love Song of J. Arthur Perpend. Let us go then, you and I, while there's still time to read and classify, measuring the margins on the little fay barometer that marks the calibrations of our talk. In the room, the women come and go, despite what I read in the papers. Old is what I seem increasingly to be. Tobacco tranced in time, I watched the sea. It was a dark and stormy old pyjama cord that lashed me to my dream of others moored. There followed soft a moment put on hold with a wind without a rug against the cold. And someone, call it someone, up on an elbow for argument's sake might say, "You have missed the point. You have completely missed the point." In the room, the women come and go, but not, perhaps regrettably, with me.

0: One of the aspects about this book is that it took a long time to write. I didn't sit down and write it from start to finish. I sat down and began to work my way into the idea, and the book then took form over quite a while. If it occurred to me that one set of my ideas was a good fit with one aspect of a particular poet's work, and they could superimpose it over one another, then I'd go and do it. And I didn't have in mind the publication of a book. It was just an exercise for my own pleasure, and eventually I'd done so many of them that the idea of doing a book came about. So it's really a kind of labour of love, and for that reason, among others, it's actually one of my favourite projects. You need to collaborate with the poet, with the real poet, and you'd like to think that most of the poets would be happy enough with the collaboration, because it's part you and part them. There aren't very many forms in writing that you can adopt and collaborate with the original, but you can in poetry because of its brevity and its concision, and because of the understanding that you have with the original, because you're collaborating with it when you first read it. So this is just another permutation of that collaboration, and it's a pretty wonderful one to try.
1: Leaving parody aside for a second, who are the poets you admire?
0: Well, I admire all of them, really. One of the great things about reading these things was that I rediscovered what a detailed and concise and brilliant form poetry often is. You really do pare stuff away when you write and when you think. You call your own bluff in the ideas and in the language and end up with what my father would call a hand-carved cough drop, a kind of carefully whittled, rather beautiful thing which might not interest everybody.
1: Of the poets parodied, there are some who are still with us. Have you had any responses from any of those poets parodied to the parody?
0: Yes, I have. Who have I heard from? I've heard from, well, Seamus Heaney's an example. I got a very nice note from Seamus. A couple of others, I can't remember who, but people are very nice about them. B.B. Hummings. B.B. was a poet who drove an ambulance during the First World War and was mistakenly imprisoned by the French. He didn't really recover from this and he returned to Australia in some confusion. Here's a poem called 74. This bit, followed by this bit, and then this bit over here. Seasons change and leaves go up or down. Cool man, unman, uncool. Nothing. Huh? Sir Don Betjeman. Don represented Victoria in cricket, tennis, golf and car spotting. He wrote the Shell Guide for Victorian Motorists and he was King of Moomba in 1972. Advice to chaps from parents. Whatever you do, don't touch yourself down there. And if you want to know something, ask me. Or if I'm not available, a prayer. For God's sake, don't ask Uncle Dorothy. Norman McCragg. Norman is from a Scottish background and is concerned with things that are Scottish. He isn't interested in anything that isn't Scottish. He spent a great deal of his time in Scotland. South Uist from a Coracle. God is all forgiving, a useful lesson, and a sure sign he is not a Scot. Students of the scripture find no trace of that essential Caledonian charm, so subtle and so soft and warm and born of such resentment in the Holy Lands. There is no evidence in the early scrolls to show that Judeans spent their evenings breaking each other's hearts in pubs all over Canaan. On the other hand, our Lord might just have had a Scottish mother. There's a nice sardonic touch about creating both Life and Glasgow in the same week. The reading today is from the second book of Lang. Life is a sexually transmitted disease with a 100% mortality rate. Dylan Thompson. Dylan Thompson was a martyr to the Terps and often woke in unfamiliar circumstances and attempted to catch the speech rhythms of the sea. A Child's Christmas in Warrnambool. One Christmas was so like another in those years around the sea town corner now that I can never remember whether it was 106 degrees in 1953 or whether it was 103 degrees in 1956. All the Christmases roll into one down the wave-roaring, salt-squinting years of yesterboy. My hand goes into the fridge of imperishable memory and out come salads and sunburn lotions, the brief, exuberant hiss of beer being opened and the laugh of wet-haired youths around a Zephyr 6, the smell of insect repellent and eucalyptus, and the distant, constant, slowly listless bang of the flywire door. And, resting on a formica altar, waiting for Ron, the biggest Pav in the world, a magic Pav, a cut-and-come-again Pav for all the children in all the towns across the wide, brown, bee-humming, trout-fit, sheep-rich, two-horse country. And the aunts, always the aunts, in the kitchen on the black-and-white photographed beach of the past, playing out the rope to a shared childhood, caught in the undertow and drifting. And some numerous uncles, wondering occasionally why they weren't each other, coming around the letterbox to an attacking field in the test match and being driven handsomely by some middle-order nephew, skipping down the vowel flattening pitch and putting the ball into the tent flaps on the first bounce of puberty. Anne Bonkford. Her concerns are those of the self in daily life, particularly that of the East Coast in the area between Eden and Marimbula. This is a poem called Where Was JFK When He Heard That I Was Shot? One morning in 1962, a beautiful woman, husky-voiced, married but not completely satisfied within 3 months, fell in love with God in the supermarket while she was looking at some sunglasses. He was the one, she knew. That face, those eyes, this was it. She was gone. She would have given her life for him. Who are you? She asked. I am Yahweh, he said. What do you do? She said. I'm a creator, he said. A creator, she said. Really? I've never seen you at the meetings. I am everywhere, he said. I'm a bit all over the place myself, she said. I am the light and the way, he said. I'll bet you are, she said. Is there a Mrs. Yahweh? No, he said with a smile which surpassed all understanding. You're single, she said. No, he answered. I am three. I understand, she said. I'm in exactly the same position. Hamish Sweeney. Hamish actually translated the Australian Constitution into English, and Hamish is indeed the current undisputed world heavyweight champion. St. Francis and the Brolgas. In the big wet, in the north, where I grew up, they couldn't keep me inside. The minute the new rhythm hit the roof and rain speared the red earth, I was off outside, hub deep on the bike and pulling focus in all directions as the dust changed partners and danced into mud, kaolin and silt. This is the way it has always been in this territory of grace. And a few clicks up the road was my sister, not looking down where the sky was reflected, but away and up, head back on an angle, her senses full of birds, corroborating and watchful. If they had met her, had been introduced, they would sit on her arms, would drift down and have their young with confidence along her sinew and among the soft strength of her. For she could hold no singers in higher regard than those who had the knowing of the season. And below her, pressed in the flowing ground, her feet, washed with the earth and helping her to the sky.
2: 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It's called But Also John Clark and it's on ABC iView. And ABC Listen right now has a selection of Clark and Dore episodes available too. Speaking of bookish pursuits, there are still tickets left for tomorrow's conversation about children's books. If you're in Melbourne, Natasha Mitchell's asking if they're too didactic now. It's going to be a very fun, lively discussion. Andy Griffiths will be there, and it's free. You can register on the Big Ideas homepage, right down the bottom where it says, "Be in our audience."
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2: Hilary Harper with you. Coming up on Radio National, a wedding that did not play out anything like how the bride imagined it. But it's a beautiful story about family. It's 3 o'clock.

0: ABC News, good afternoon. I'm William Howard Evans. Survivors of massive flash floods in Nepal and Tibet have recounted how they saw their loved ones disappear into the mud. At least 800 people have been confirmed dead and thousands of others are still missing, including 43 Australians. Global Aid is now heading to Nepal, with Australia, the UK and India sending money and disaster relief supplies, such as temporary shelters. This man says the pain of losing a member of his family is devastating.
1: What should we do? The pain is deeply overwhelming. In my family, it's not just this one person who died. Others are still missing. There are about eight of them. Right now, this is the only one who has been found, and we still don't know the fate of the other seven.
0: At least one person has died and about 15 others are missing after a major flash flood at the Grand Canyon. The US National Park Service says the body of a 46-year-old man has been recovered near Crystal Rapids along the Colorado River. Weekend flooding has forced the evacuation of dozens of people, with more rain and thunderstorms possible for the area today. Australian officials are pressing Ukraine to prioritise jailed Australian Oscar Jenkins in any future prisoner swap with Russia. Jenkins is serving a 13-year jail sentence after he was captured by Russian forces while serving with the Ukrainian army. There's been speculation Jenkins could be released via a prisoner swap. In a statement, a spokesperson for the Department of Foreign Affairs and Trade says Jenkins is a Ukrainian prisoner of war and Australia has asked for his case to be given preference in any future swap. Law experts say a temporary ban on smart glasses would be a good move while Australia's privacy laws catch up, but it's a difficult process. The federal government has unveiled its proposed changes to privacy laws, including giving Australians the right to erase their information from online platforms. However, an import ban on smart glasses, which can film people discreetly, will not be addressed in this tranche of changes. University of Sydney law professor Kimberly Weatherall says while it can be a challenge to ban consumer products, smart glasses should be designed more appropriately.
2: I think, you know, the tiny little lights that can be covered up to alert people to when they're recording is not good enough at all. You could easily make it much more prominent. Having companies responsible for the material that's being recorded and, importantly, giving people a right to have stuff taken down.
0: Public health authorities warn pausing or slashing the tobacco excise will not stop criminal networks from importing and selling illicit products. Australia's tobacco excise is scheduled to increase tomorrow as the illicit market continues to grow. A coalition-led parliamentary inquiry is recommending an excise freeze until the illicit market is brought under control. CEO of the government-funded Australian Council on Smoking and Health, Laura Hunter, says that's not a good idea.
3: There's no modelling that shows that cutting the excise will work. And why that is the case and why we are stressing we do not want to see a slashing of the excise is because the cost of manufacturing these illicit products are only 28 cents a pack and you cannot possibly price match that.
0: The Greens say they're concerned there will not be adequate time for the community to give feedback on Adelaide's new MotoGP track. Community consultation opens today and will run until the 20th of September. Track construction is set to begin in December. The Greens' Melanie Selwood says she's concerned the project is moving too fast.
4: How can we really see meaningful consultation when there's only a few months to alter the scope of a huge project like the MotoGP track redevelopment?
0: In other sports news, Payne Haas says the Broncos haven't asked him for his thoughts on what has gone wrong at the NRL club during their train wreck premiership defence. Thursday night's clash with the Bulldogs will be the champion front rower's last game for Brisbane before he heads to South Sydney next season. Haas insists he made the move for personal reasons and has denied falling out with coach Michael Maguire. An internal review is underway at Red Hill, but Haas says he hasn't been approached to provide feedback.
5: To be honest, no, I haven't even put in that.
6: Is there anything you'd like to share with us? Like, what do you think it's gone bad this year?
5: No, not really. If you've seen us train today, it's a connected group and we're willing to do it for our coach this week. So.
0: You're up to date with the very latest. ABC News.
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16: Tess Wood's family migrated from Egypt to Melbourne in 1979 when she was 5 years old. Tess's nana, Toni, was already living in the city where she had reinvented herself as a bridal dressmaker. So when it came time for Tess to marry her Australian sweetheart, Paul, it was probably inevitable that her nana would design and make the dress. However, neither the dress nor Tess's vision of a big fat Egyptian wedding came to pass in the way she had expected. Tess is a best-selling novelist, and her new novel, The Cairo Bridal Shop, is partly inspired by her grandma's story. Hi, Tess.
17: Hello, Sarah.
16: When you were growing up, tell me, what were weddings like in your family?
17: They really were the Egyptian version of my big fat Greek wedding. They were huge. My cousins, we were all bridesmaids and flower girls for each other. Everyone was involved, hundreds of guests. I remember my cousin Magda getting married. She was quite a bit older than me, and she had so many flower girls that she'd even on the day invited neighbours from the street to walk down the aisle in front of her, this parade of children. And so it was just the more the merrier, and lots of food, dancing, singing. We were a very musical family, so this is how I imagined my wedding would go as well.
16: What about outside of weddings? Did your family get together a lot beyond that?
17: Yes, all the time. I think there might have been perhaps 40 to 50 of us living in Melbourne that were all quite close. And so that worked out to, you'd have a birthday party every weekend and we would all be together. So my parents didn't actually ever have any friends come to the house. It was always just family because our weekends were taken up with the family. So we all grew up super close.
16: And did you speak Arabic together at these gatherings, Tess?
17: We spoke a mixture of Arabic, French and English. So you would change depending on who you were talking to. Mostly actually French because we're a French-speaking family in Egypt, which is very common over there. But sometimes with some relatives who weren't so fluid in French, you would speak Arabic. And then the younger generation, we would speak English amongst ourselves and be sneaky because you weren't really supposed to.
16: And what about religion? What role did that play in your life growing up?
17: It was huge. My father is Christian Orthodox and my mother is Catholic. It's very rare to get Catholics in Egypt. It's mostly Coptic Christians. So we were already a minority of the minority. And when you are a minority religion in a country, you hang on to that religion quite strongly. So I always refer to my family as we were like Catholics on crack. Church just dominated our lives every Sunday. You had to go to church. We had religious icons through our house, statues, paintings, all that kind of stuff. And I often joke about my mum and say, if you want to know how Catholic my mum was, the Pope John Paul II came to Australia on a tour. I think it was 1986. So on that tour, he had to go to one school and have an audience with one class of students. And the teacher that hosted him in Australia was my mum.
16: So she was picked as the best Catholic teacher.
17: You cannot get more
16: in the whole country.
17: Yes. And we even at Lent, like most Catholics at Lent don't eat fish on a Friday. We were vegans for 40 days. So, and we were vegans for every religious feast. So the Assumption, the Annunciation, all of the feasts that probably fly over most people's heads, we would not eat meat. And on Good Friday, no games, no friends allowed, no TV. You just had to sit there and be sad for the day.
9: You turned it all up to 11. I can hear this. But there's this Islamic concept of haram was also important in the way you were raised.
17: Yes, because it's not really Islamic. It's more Arab. So it is just all Arabs say haram. And there's some things like inshallah and alhamdulillah, and these things that are always thought of as Islamic are actually just religious. So haram means it's a sin, and it was my parents' excuse for absolutely anything they didn't want me to do. It was haram because they guilt you. Oh, look, it could be going to the shops after school with my friends as a teenager. Nope, that's haram. Wearing a studded belt because it was the 80s and it was the fashion. Or leg warmers. That was haram.
9: Leg
17: getting
9: warmers.
17: Your ears. All Arabs say haram. And there's some things like inshallah and alhamdulillah, and these things that are always thought of as Islamic are actually just religious. So haram means it's a sin. And it was my parents' excuse for absolutely anything they didn't want me to do. It

0: anything, they were like, nope, we don't want you to do that. They're like, no, that's haram. You can't do that.
1: So in this family, Tess, was the expectation that one day you would find yourself a nice Egyptian man to marry?
0: I think my parents were quite realistic they would have liked it for me to marry within the culture in Australia. But I think they were quite realistic that probably wasn't going to happen because the population wasn't, there wasn't a
1: there
0: big pool
1: family.
0: To choose
1: there
0: from.
1: There was 50 people. You were related to them.
0: Exactly. There was not a big pool. So I think they kind of had a feeling that wouldn't happen.
1: So tell me about the Australian that you fell in love with.
0: Yes. He's actually an Englishman, but he did grow up here. His parents are both English. And we met at university. His name's Paul. We're both studying physiotherapy, and it really was love at first sight. We got serious very quickly. And I was very nervous about introducing him to my parents because I hadn't brought an Australian man home before. I just wanted to make really sure that this was the one that, and I warned him a lot about my family. Gave him lots of warnings about how strict my dad was and that it might not go down well. And so the poor man, I probably absolutely terrified him. It's probably amazing that he hung around to meet them.
1: Well, how did the first meeting go?
0: It was so lovely. It was like nothing I had expected. From the very first time that my parents met Paul, they just welcomed him with open arms. They were so warm to him. He felt like he was part of the household almost immediately. And then we introduced him. When it looked like we really were very serious, my parents were very adamant that we not introduce the extended family to anyone that you're not planning to marry. It was like, we don't do boyfriends and girlfriends here. We do, partners for life. So very soon before we decided that, we were going to get engaged, he met the family, and all of them were absolutely lovely to him. And I think everyone could feel that this was the right person for me. But for him, poor thing,
1: pretty overwhelming.
0: Yes.
1: Well, tell me about the engagement party that you had once you could become officially a couple.
0: Yeah, our engagement party was massive. It was kind of like how I would imagine my wedding, I suppose. Everyone I was related to within 1,000 kilometres was there. And all of our friends were there. And my husband's parents, his dad was in the RAF, and they came out to Australia, just the two of them, with their four sons. So he didn't have any family here at all, apart from his mum and dad and his brothers. And they walked into this hall that had been decorated by my family. And we had trestle table after trestle table, so many trestle tables that it went along the length of the hall with food. And just being pounced upon by all of my relatives. And it really, when my big fat Greek wedding came out, he and I watched it just with our jaws on the ground because it was exactly like that.
1: This is a documentary.
0: Yes. And his parents were standing in the middle of the room, like looking at everyone and all of this food. And so the poor things, but they were, his parents were just beautiful. So it was very festive, really fun.
1: Sounds like a pretty wonderful welcome,
0: it was
1: one.
0: It really was wonderful.
1: So this is what you thought was going to, this was sort of the dry run really for what was going to be the wedding, the huge big family wedding that you were expecting. But then what happened in your own parents' marriage after you and Paul were engaged?
0: Yes. So my parents, they had a very passionate love story. They married very young, against their parents' will. It was very Romeo and Juliet, my mum and dad. They sang in a rock band. It was all very romantic.
1: They sang in a rock band.
0: They did. They sang in a band together. Dad rode a Harley, and it was just this very cool, they were just the cool kids of the 1960s in Egypt. And then when they migrated to Australia, the wheels started to come off the marriage because my mum really fell in love with the Australian way of life and the Australian culture, and it was more difficult for my dad, who was more really pining for home and just the having to learn a new language. Mum already spoke English, dad had to learn. Like, so there was

0: And I think that the marriage just became a very unhappy marriage. But being in our very big family where everyone's marriages were quite happy, my brother and I, my mum and dad kept it a secret. Nobody knew. Nobody in the family had any clue that there was something wrong with this marriage. For many, many years, we put on a show. And to be fair also, I think my mum and dad did deeply love each other as well. So there was a very deep love between them, but it was not happy. They clashed a lot. And then when I got engaged, I think that was a trigger for my mum. My brother also at the same time had bought a house. So, and he announced his plans to move into this, the apartment he had bought. And I think mum thought, I've stuck it out and I've looked after both of these kids until they're ready to fly on their own. And the marriage dissolved. And it was a very traumatic time because being, I think, Egyptian and Catholic, both of those things together, you don't get divorced, you stay together. So it was something that really tore our family apart.
1: Was there a lot of shame for your mum?
0: Lots of shame. Yes, a lot of shame. I think just holding up that pillar of society kind of, yeah, I think it was really difficult for her. And so my family completely fractured, both sides of the family. We were no longer seeing each other. We had been seeing each other at birthday parties and all the engagements and the weddings and very close-knit family to a complete fracture of not seeing the family at all. And then the next thing that everyone was going to be at was my wedding.
1: The novelist Tess Woods is my guest on Conversations today. So what did you and Paul decide to do about your wedding?
0: So I was very nervous about that. My family is not renowned for all keeping calm heads, and I didn't want my wedding to be a Jerry Springer episode. So I decided to cancel the wedding that we had planned. So we had booked a reception centre in Melbourne for 250 people, and we pulled the pin on that. And my husband, well, my to-be husband, my fiancé and I were at the Botanical Gardens in Melbourne, and we were just lying on a picnic rug reading for the afternoon. And I can't remember whether it was a Women's Weekly or a Who Weekly, but I had a magazine and I saw that Pat Cash had just gotten married in Fiji. And this is way before, this is 30 years ago. So the destination weddings were not a thing.
1: But Pat Cash was an outlier.
0: The history of that is that I was completely obsessed with Pat Cash as a teenager. So he was my hero. So I looked at my husband and I said, I think we should get married in Fiji like Pat Cash.
1: I can't get married to Pat, but I can get married to you in Fiji.
0: I can have something in common with Pat Cash. This is what's going to link my story to Pat Cash's story.
1: What did your mum think about that idea?
0: She was all for it because she had so much anxiety about facing the members of my father's family that she felt she had really let down. Even facing, anyone, she felt still quite fragile at that time. So she was absolutely all for it. It didn't fly so well with the rest of the family because what we decided to do was just invite our brothers, our parents and our grandparents, and that was it. And then our very closest friends that were going to be our bridal party. And so we didn't announce that we were doing this. We just did it very quietly. And I think, people got very hurt. And if I had my time again, I was very young. I was 21 years old when this was happening. So if I had my time again, I would probably do it in a more sensitive way. But I think at the time we were reeling from the breakdown of the marriage and there'd been so much trauma that we just wanted to escape. And it was like an elopement, but with our very nearest and dearest with us.
1: Had you dreamt of your dad walking you down the aisle, Tess?
0: Yes, of course. Yes. And I adored my dad. I was very close. I still am very close to my dad. And he didn't come to my wedding. He said he didn't come because he was very disappointed that I was getting married in Fiji on a beach and not in a church. And he said he couldn't
1: It's haram. Endorse that is 100%
0: the
1: marriage. Yes,
0: that haram. Was absolute. You've got it, Sarah. That was the maxed out haram you could get. So he really didn't want to endorse that, and he tried to talk me out of it. So I was really devastated. My father-in-law, who I adored and was very close to, offered to walk me down the aisle, and so did my nana. But I said no to both because, in a weird way, it felt disloyal to my dad.
1: Yeah. Who did walk with you along the beach that day?
0: I got out of the car for my wedding. I'd stayed at a different hotel to my husband, and we went in this little beaten-up car, which was another story to get to the wedding. I got out of the car, and there was a man dressed so beautifully in traditional skirt with a suit jacket, and he was the village chief of the village where I was getting married, and he said, I heard you were getting married and that you don't have a father. He said, so I'm your father today. And there was no choice. I didn't even have time to think about whether this was okay, because he looped his arm through mine and he proceeded to walk me down the aisle. And it was just, I really leant on him, and I didn't realise that I would need someone to do that, and I felt so much less lonely walking with this beautiful man who I never even learnt his name, because he disappeared after he'd walked me down the aisle. We just had those two glorious minutes together.
1: Fairy godmother appearing at the right time.
0: So beautiful, yes.
1: Your Nana Tony was a wedding dressmaker. So was she always going to be the person who made your dress for the wedding, wherever it was?
0: Yes, absolutely. There was never a question that Nana would make my dress. I had grown up being at her house almost every weekend for sleepovers. So I watched so many brides in her lounge room having their dresses made, and always dreamed of her making my dress. And she would always talk about how one day she'd make my dress. And because to an Egyptian grandmother, there is no greater pinnacle in life than getting married.
1: So when it came to actually creating the dress that you would wear, did you and she share a vision for what this dress would look like?
0: We absolutely did not. I wanted a very simple dress. I was a very simple dresser normally, quite plain, and I knew that I was getting married on the sand, so I wanted it to be quite practical, and I knew that I was having a very small wedding. So to me, having an elaborate dress felt a bit stupid to go and get married on the beach in Fiji. So I asked for a straight column dress, just a straight up and down, short-sleeved, no beading, no crystals, I just wanted a very simple dress. She was horrified, absolutely horrified. And she started off just by saying, you know, I want to show off what I can do, and I can make you a 9-layer skirt and, you know, this is your one chance to be the bride. And then it turned more aggressive of, I can't show my face in public after you wear this dress. How you can't tell anyone I made it. How embarrassing. This is bad for my business. And then I'd go to my fitting and she would be crying while she was, you know, the manipulation was starting of the crying while she's sewing the dress and saying, I wouldn't even wear this to go to my local grocery store. It's such a plain dress. So we would, but I was, you know, she had passed down her stubbornness to me. So I was firm in that this dress is staying the way it is. And to me, it was the most perfect dress because she'd also made my mum's wedding dress. Mm-hmm. And she had saved some of the beautiful French lace from my mum's dress, and we colour matched it to some raw silk. So I had this beautiful lace top and a raw silk skirt, and I thought it was the most perfect dress. And then I went for my final fitting, which was days before the wedding. And I walk into Nana's lounge room and my dress is just hanging up. And this is the thing about my Nana. She's just acting completely nonchalant, like there's nothing wrong with this situation. My dress was hanging up there with the most massive surprise bow on the back of the dress, really long, like a big train. And Nana's just feigning innocence when I'm horrified. And she's like, what? what's wrong? It's beautiful. And so I was just hysterical looking at this dress.
1: And she added this enormous embellishment.
0: Yeah, because she was like, we cannot go through with the dress that she chose. That's not happening. It's not happening.
1: Tony.
0: Yes, terrible, terrible behaviour. And I think it's such a snapshot of, if you want to know nothing else about my Nana, that is the story that tells you who my Nana was. And then she says to me, oh, just relax, stop your hysterics. It's detachable. And so detachable. I breathed easy and thought, oh, it's detachable. Thank God, I can take it off. But then she went to detach it. And this is the same woman who spends hours and hours doing the most intricate beading on dresses. She had just whacked on a massive strip of Velcro on the back of my dress and Velcroed the thing on. So, and the Velcro was glued to the dress. So she knew there was no way that I'm going to walk down the aisle with this big strip of Velcro on my butt.
1: Well played, Nana Tony.
0: Right. So actually, she wasn't lying. It was detachable. But then the strangest thing was that I put the dress on sobbing. I was absolutely sobbing, thinking everything was ruined. And I put the dress on and I looked in the mirror and I was blown away by how beautiful it looked with the bow and the train. And I couldn't imagine it without the bow and the train anymore. And so Nana was right all along and I'd argued so hard. But then when she'd been completely disrespectful and ignored all of my wishes, she actually gave me my dream dress.
1: This story has just set back the plight of granddaughters and grandmothers generations, Tess. She was right all along.
0: She was right all along. Yeah, as much as it killed me to admit it. And she was so, so smug about it afterwards as well.
1: This new novel of yours, The Cairo Bridal Shop, is partly inspired by her story. Yeah. What sort of life did she lead in Egypt as a young woman?
0: She had a really magical life. She had a very privileged childhood, very happy family. And then she met my grandfather, Joseph, when she was only 16. They were in a bridal party together. He was a fair bit older. He was in his late 20s. And it was love at first sight for her as well. She just wanted to be married. And they got married just very quickly. And they had a really beautiful life. She was so glamorous, my Nana. To this day, I think she's in real life probably one of the most beautiful women I've ever seen.
1: What did she look like as a young woman?
0: She had jet black hair, light green eyes, megawatt smile, curves to die for, absolutely like a head turning woman. And she was absolutely not modest about it at all. She knew she was a beauty and she flaunted it and it was her, she really made the most of it. So his head was turned like everyone else's heads were turned whenever she walked into a room and he just put her on a pedestal. She was his trophy wife and she was the life of the party. She was a delight. So she was funny and feisty and he was just besotted with her and she was besotted with him. I remember when I went to visit her, she was 92 in a nursing home and there was a passing parade of men coming past her room in the nursing home because she was still so beautiful. She still, even in the nursing home, she had the manicurist and the hairdresser would come every fortnight to do her nails and her hair and she'd wear her pearls and her matching earrings and just a divine woman. But I remember saying to her in the nursing home, Nana, these men are all over you. They keep coming and asking you to play cards and have a coffee. And she laughed and said, I'll never have eyes for anyone but your grandfather. And he had been gone for 50 years by then.
1: Once they got married after this sort of quick love story, where did they build their lives together?
0: Everywhere. So they started off in Egypt and then they travelled the world. He was with a big salt industrial company in a managerial position. So he got sent to different places. They lived in Egypt. They lived in Yemen, which was Aden at the time. They then moved to the UK and lived in England for a while. And then they finally, their landing place was Australia in Melbourne after that. And they were party central. They danced the night away. They always had parties at their houses and they were just known as a party couple.
1: What happened after they settled in Melbourne, Tess?
0: So my grandfather had a stroke and he passed away. It was just the biggest shock for my nana. She was 44 and she was new to the country and had never worked a day in her life. And the thing is with my nana that she had had a very privileged life. She'd had everything done for her and suddenly she was alone and she had two dependent children and she had to go out into the workforce because my grandparents had lived very large and had had this wonderful life. They'd saved nothing and so they had nothing. So she, for the first time, like when she was alone, she had no support. So she quickly got an office job and she went out into the workforce for the first time and she thrived. She loved it. She didn't expect to love it, and she absolutely did.

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0: My guest on Conversations today is the novelist Tess Woods. Tess came to Australia from Egypt as a five-year-old. And once she got to Melbourne, she spent a lot of time with her maternal grandmother, Nana Tony, who was already living in the city. Tess's new novel, The Cairo Bridal Shop, draws inspiration from her Nana's life. So, Tess, you were describing how your Nana Tony had come to Australia with her husband and two youngest children, but was then left to support her family on her own after her husband died suddenly. How did dressmaking become part of her story here?
1: She had always loved to. She was just talented at it. So she'd never done it professionally, but she was a very good dressmaker. And I think it was my auntie, who was her sister-in-law, so the sister of my grandfather who had died, was also a very talented dressmaker. And they decided to go into business together. My auntie moved in with my Nana, my great auntie this is. She moved in with my Nana and they thought they'd give it a go. And they put an ad, my Nana put an ad in the local paper saying that she was offering this dressmaking service, and her biggest gloat was that she only paid for one ad once and then she never advertised again because word of mouth just started to spread, and then she had long waiting lists because she was really reasonably priced, and I think she's just so charming that people all flock to her.
0: And so when you came out with your mum and dad as a five-year-old to Melbourne, I guess you hadn't really known this Nana before arriving in Australia.
1: No, I didn't really remember her. She came to Egypt for my birth and she always said to me, "You came along to save me," because my mother was pregnant with me when my grandfather passed away. And I was born 6 months after he passed away. So she then flew to Egypt to be at my birth from Australia. And so she stayed in Egypt for a while and then she went back to Australia and then we followed her out. So when I went out there as a five-year-old, she was new to me, really. I couldn't really remember her from when I was a baby, very quickly became very, very close.
0: What was it like staying at her house? You mentioned you stayed there many weekends. What was the routine that you'd have with her?
1: It was my safe harbour and my safe place because home wasn't always very happy. She was the most doting grandmother and she hadn't, for my mother, she hadn't been a very doting mother. So it was really interesting because she was living the high life when she was a mother with my mum. So my mother kind of would watch her with me and think, what the hell? Like, I didn't get this treatment because she was often absent. They really were a party couple. So she wasn't this very stay-at-home doting mum, but she was like that as a grandma. She spoilt me rotten. I slept in her bed even when I was in, like when I was 20 years old. So I still slept in her bed. We slept together. We'd sit and have snacks in bed. She loved shopping. So she would take me clothes shopping. We were both obsessed with Days of Our Lives. She'd tape the episodes through the week and then we'd binge them on the weekend. So she was a magnificent cook. So we cooked together a lot. She was just really, she was the warm and fuzzy grandma.
0: When you first arrived in Australia, did you speak much English?
1: No. We arrived at the end of January and then I was trotted off to school a few days after we'd arrived. And my mum made sure before I went to school that I had three words. She taught me toilet and no milk, which she thought those were the necessities because I really didn't like milk. And I'm old enough to have been back at, you know, school when they used to give out milk to the pre-primary students. So I went to school with those three words and it was not trendy in 1980 to have three words of English and be a little Arab student at school. So school was a little bit traumatic when I first started, but I picked up English really fast.
0: Tell me about the role that the school librarian had in easing that transition.
1: Mrs. Ogilvy, I'm always indebted to her. She felt sorry for me because she'd see me being chased around the playground at lunchtime. she gave me safe harbour in the library and she started to read to me out loud. And I think that was her way of helping me learn English, which it did. But it also gave me this incredible love of story and books because I associated it with her and feeling safe, and it made me fall in love with literature.
2: So, you know, with these lovely weekends at your nana's house and learning English and doing well at school, you kind of have your childhood and adolescence here in Australia. And then when you were a uni student, you went back to Egypt for the first time since you'd left. Did it still feel familiar?
1: It was interesting because growing up, my cousins were, I was kind of in the middle. I had cousins that were born in Australia, but the cousins that were born in Egypt were significantly older than me. So their memories were a lot stronger and they were a lot more Egyptian than I was. I was growing up kind of half and half. And so I never knew whether the stories and the memories I had that I thought were mine were actually mine, or whether I was just going off the memories of other people. So it was really fascinating to go back there for the first time when I was a young adult and realize that they were actually my memories. And I spent some of my time, I was just weeping while I was there because it was this incredible homecoming that I didn't expect. I felt very Australian. And when I went back to Egypt, I felt so Egyptian. For the first time, it felt like home. And memories of things like we were on the fourth floor balcony and I leant over the balcony and looked down and with the view of the donkeys and the shopping carts going past was such a strong memory, and looking across to the building on the opposite side, that the roads were so narrow that the building feels like you could reach across the road and touch the opposite balcony. Those memories were so strong. And I was with my dad. We were walking down the street and there was a vendor selling hot roasted nuts and he was calling out Sudani sok and like hot nuts. And I wept in the street because I had the most visceral memory of that walking with my dad and him passing me. It was like a deja vu, passing me the bag of hot nuts in the paper bag. So it was just, yeah, it was really beautiful time.
2: And the smell too of nuts.
1: Yes. And it was unbelievable, like what a core memory that was. And the sounds of the horns, the constant traffic horns, things that my cousins hadn't spoken about, but that were suddenly so familiar when I went back there.
2: When you came back to Australia and met and married Paul in your perfect little Fijian wedding, why did the two of you decide to set up home all the way away, away from family in Western Australia?
1: I was really struggling with the breakup of my parents' marriage and the effect that that was having on us as a family, because I'd had my two children. And so my children were very small, and the family get-togethers were so tense, and it wasn't how I wanted to do life. And I was still holding some trauma from how that all went down. And we had travelled a bit, Paul and I, just on holidays and done an extended holiday in Perth, and we'd fallen in love with it. And then we saw a physiotherapy clinic come up for sale, and it felt like the right sign to up and move. So we moved to Perth. We had a 3-year-old and a 6-month-old, and we knew not a soul in Perth. And I think it really broke. I think now as a mother I can appreciate it, how heartbroken I would be if my children did that. It really broke my parents' hearts. I think they felt very betrayed that we took these beautiful grandchildren to the other side of the country.
2: The novelist Tess Woods is my guest on Conversations. Tell me then, Tess, about what happened with your third baby.
1: My third baby, Lockie, he was stillborn, which was just hands down the worst thing that's ever happened to me in my life. It was very traumatic. I was very grateful to be able to go home to my two children, because I can't even imagine the trauma if that was the first baby that I had had, and just having those empty arms afterwards. But yes, he died at birth.
2: I'm so sorry to hear that. How did that grief, how did that change the way you saw the world, do you think?
1: It really shook all of my foundations, because I had grown up so deeply religious. I continued to be a churchgoer even after we moved to Perth, you know, still very Catholic in my faith. And when I lost Lockie, I had a lot of conversations with family members and people through the church, and I was really, I turned off religion immediately and overnight went from very deeply Catholic to completely atheist, because, and it wasn't because I was thinking, oh, how could God do this to me, and not no longer believing in God, but it was because I was very terrified of what the idea of heaven, a Catholic heaven, looked like, because my mum was saying, oh, your baby's with my dad now, and so many people saying, oh, my uncle is now looking after your baby. And I was just imagining this parade of men I didn't know with my little baby, and this whole world that he was exploring without me, his mum, to look after him. And that seemed so scary to me, that I wasn't coping. I really was falling apart thinking of that. And the only way that I felt that I could pick myself up and do another day and mother my children and keep living my life was to think, it's over with Lockie. He was born and he's died and there's nothing there. Because if I tried to imagine, I think it was that lack of control of being able to be his mum. If I tried to imagine his life without me there looking after him in this afterworld, it was too traumatic. So I completely lost my faith and I no longer went to church. My husband, who's never been religious, thought it was the best thing since sliced bread that we stopped going to church. He suddenly had his Sundays free to go to the footy. But yeah, it was a very big shift in my life.
2: Many years after that, Tess, you were having surgery when things suddenly got very serious for your own life. What happened?
1: Yeah, it was around 15 years later. I was having abdominal surgery and I had a severe allergic reaction to the anaesthetic. I ended up aspirating and vomiting, and it went into my lungs. And I ended up with a life-threatening pneumonia, lung collapse, pleurisy, the works, and got rushed off to ICU and intubated to save my life and put on a ventilator and put in an induced coma after the surgery. The thing was that I was cognizant for a lot of that time.
2: During in the induced coma as
1: yes,
2: well?
1: Yes, I could hear what was going on, yes. And I could hear the doctors speaking to my husband, and I could hear what they were saying, that my life was in danger and they were trying to save my life. And they were asking him about, did we have a priest? Like, did I want to, you know, did he want to call a priest into the room, and kind of preparing him for me to die. And I could hear him falling apart. And
2: you couldn't communicate at all.
1: Couldn't communicate at all. The thing that really scared me was they said to him, she's really, because he was asking, he was like, is she suffering? And they said, she's really comfortable. She can't feel a thing. And I was so uncomfortable because I could feel the tube. It felt like I was, when you're intubated, it feels like you're drowning. It's the worst feeling. So I was trying to breathe and I couldn't, because this thing is doing it for me, and it felt like I was drowning. And I wanted to communicate that I was uncomfortable. And he came and grabbed my hand, and I could feel him grabbing my hand, and he's saying, squeeze my fingers or blink or something, like if you can hear me, like squeeze my fingers. And I was trying so hard to squeeze his fingers or wriggle my toes, but I couldn't. my body wasn't working. They'd put my body to sleep. So I was so scared. I was thinking these people are going to bury me alive because they don't know that I'm actually in here. They're telling him I can't hear anything and that I'm completely comfortable. And I could hear a lot of voices around my bed and a lot of interference. And my husband said to me afterwards, he said he counted that at one stage there were 10 people standing around the bed, all kind of frantically trying to save me. So it was just this really unusual time, because then I would fall asleep and then I'd wake up again. I'd be like, I'm still here. And it felt like it was weeks, but it was one day. And it was so weird because I lost all track of time and I would wake up again, but then I can't see anything and I can't communicate. And I'm like, oh God, that's right. This thing's still down my throat. But it must have only been like matters of minutes or hours where that was happening.
2: That sounds like such a terrifying, like primal terror sort of experience.
1: It really was. It was. And what was so unusual about that was that that is when I found religion again. After having been completely atheist for all of those years, I had the most incredible sense of peace. And it was one of the times where I woke up and I was like, oh, this thing is still here. I'm still here. And I started thinking about what life would look like for my family, because I had a lot of thinking time in that time. I started to think about what life would look like for my family without me. And I realized that all of my, I'm such a worrier. I'm a very anxious person. I'm always inventing scenarios that cause me to worry that would probably never happen. And here I was in the worst situation of my life where, and I always used to tell myself, I don't sweat the small stuff, but I was like, no, this isn't small anymore. Like, there's a very good chance that there's a plot twist here that
2: sweating
1: I didn't see coming.
2: Sweating is warranted in this moment.
1: Yes. And I thought, you know what? I'm okay. Like, this is the worst thing that I thought would ever happen to me. I think I'm about to die in the next day or two. I think this is going to be it for me. I've had no chance to say goodbye to anyone. And I was actually lying there thinking, what are my regrets? Let me roll through my regrets. And I couldn't think of any, like, not a single thing that I wanted to change. There was not a single thing that I was thinking, I'm so sad I didn't do this. All I felt was calm. And I thought, my kids are going to be okay. Children who lose their mothers, they're okay. Like, they make it. And my kids are going to be fine. And my husband's going to be fine. And all the things that I worry about, it's all going to be okay. And I feel so calm right now. And it's all right for this to happen. If I die, I am going to die and it's going to be fine. And that was when it hit me that this was, death wasn't so scary anymore.
2: Did it change how you'd understood what had happened with Lockie?
1: Yes, that's exactly what it did. And I thought, here I am about to die and I'm not frightened. And so all of this, I realised that I had been carrying so much worry for what he was going through. Sorry, a bit teary. Before he died, and I thought, if I'm not feeling it, then my baby didn't feel it. And it's okay to die. I need to stop being such a control freak and trying to control everything and give some things up. And so I just gave it up and I was like, this is going to be okay. And it made me feel so much safer in where he was, because I really got that feeling that there was something there that was making it okay for me. Now, what kind of God that looks like, I don't know. But I know that in my worst, darkest moment, there was a force there and there was a presence there that was like, I've got you. And so I felt like someone's got my son, like someone's got him and he's okay. And it really gave me, it changed my whole life. And as traumatic as that, I feel really sad for my kids and my husband that went through that day of not knowing whether I was going to live or not and the trauma that that gave them. I regret that part of it. But selfishly for me, I don't regret that that happened to me, because it completely changed the way I do my life. And all the angst that I carried before, it just evaporated overnight.
2: Then tell me about an experience that you had in Japan just earlier this year.
1: Yeah, it was this year. So this year was 20 years since I gave birth to Lockie. And I wanted a sign that he was okay. I had, you know, the 15 years where I wanted no sign. I just wanted him to be gone, so that I knew he was safe and nothing bad was happening in the afterworld. But then after I had my experience where I really felt like it is a moving on to the next phase when you die, I was really hoping that there was some way I could get a sign from Lockie that he was fine, and that just did not happen. And things that I couldn't even stretch the truth to make it happen in any way. There were zero signs.
2: You were looking.
1: I was looking so hard. And then we went to Japan earlier this year, and I got really sick in Japan ever since I'd had that lung collapse. Like, my health has not been the same. And when I get sick, I go down. So I was very unwell in Japan with a chest infection and quite feverish. And we were in Kyoto, and I had been longing to do a beautiful walk just outside of Kyoto called the Philosopher's Path, and I'd been banging on about it to my family for ages. But then it was coming up to the end of our time in Kyoto, and every day I felt too sick to go and do this walk. And at the end, my daughter, Lara, insisted that I go. And she said, "You'd probably be miserable when you're doing it and it's going to be hard, but then you won't go back to Australia and regret having come to Japan. You don't know if you're going to come here again." So I went on the bus and I was feeling very sorry for myself, quite shivery and sick. And we did this beautiful walk and it was just gorgeous. And then we came upon this shrine, and it was a group of rocks, like a formation of stones that had a white cloth over them. And we'd seen a few unusual shrines through Japan. So I took a photo of it, and there was no explanation of it. And we thought it was really unusual, but oh well. And then I've turned to walk away from the shrine, and I had just almost down to my bones this incredible sense of joy, of happiness, of elation, like a high that I had not felt before. And I started crying out of the blue. And I said to my family, "I actually think this moment right here, like with all of us together, is the happiest moment of my life." I said, "I just feel so happy that we're here on this path, that we've done it, and we're all safe and sound." And I said, "I just feel like a high," and I was crying. And my husband and kids are looking at each other and thinking, "It's the fever, like she's really gone now." And my husband took a photo of me walking away, like to remember the craziness that had just happened. And then it wasn't until weeks later, we were back in Australia, and I was going through the photos of Kyoto, and I came across this photo, and I thought, "I'm just going to like Google this and see if I can find out what that shrine is." So I did a Google search of the stones with the white cloth, and it turns out it is a shrine for the protector of babies who have died. And that was my sign. Like, that was, I thought, oh my gosh, that moment when I felt so happy that my family were all together, Lockie was with us in that moment, and I have no doubt that he was with us then.
2: What do you think your Nana would have made of this novel? She's passed away now too, but this novel that's partly inspired by her story.
1: Yeah, my cousins and I are so sad that she's not around, because my Nana was the world's biggest show-off, and she would have shown off. Like, my cousin Honora said to me, like, it would have been a Telstra bill like no other, because she would not have gotten off the phone telling every single person that they had to buy this book because it was about her. I remember when my debut came out, booksellers would quake in their boots if she walked into the shop and they did not have my book, which would have been out, you know, months and months before, at the front of store. She demanded that I had front of store space. So she would have been over the moon. And yeah, it's just, I'm so sad that I hope that wherever she is, she knows this is happening.
2: And she's going to be wearing something fabulous, I'm sure.
1: Oh, she'll be absolutely glamorous, no doubt.
2: Do you still have that wedding dress that she made you?
1: I do still have it. Yes, I do.
2: Does the Velcro still stick?
1: The Velcro is still there and it still works. If that was Velcro, that was industrial grade Velcro. It's going nowhere. My Nana even made my wedding underwear, which is so hilarious.
2: Wow.
1: She said, I'm going to make you this sexy, sexy underwear for your husband. And it was like the biggest Bonds undies like you've ever seen. There was absolutely nothing sexy about it. But my Nana had so much control over my life that, believe it or not, it is actually what I wore. I did wear them. I was too, as if she would have been there to check, I was too scared to go against her. So those undies went on.
2: Tess, I've loved meeting you and hearing your story. Thank you so much for being my guest on Conversations.
1: Thank you so much, Sarah.
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2: Tess Woods was my guest on Conversations today, and Tess's new novel is called The Cairo Bridal Shop. This conversation was produced by Alice Moldovan and recorded on the lands of the Gadigal, Turrbal and Yagara peoples. Our executive producer is Nicola Harrison. I'm Sarah Kanofsky. 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

0: ABC News with Melanie Scott. Aid agencies say they are now starting to be able to reach some communities that were completely cut off by the Nepal floods. At least 43 Australians are among thousands who remain missing in the flooding disaster on the Nepal-Tibet border. The death toll is continuing to climb, now reaching more than 900, with mass burials also getting underway. World Vision Nepal's National Director, Roslyn Gabriel, says they've been able to provide communities with food supplies, water purification tablets and basic necessities.
1: There are other desperate needs like clothes, for example. Some of these people have not been able to change their clothes since the floods happened on Wednesday. So we're looking to support that. But the trauma and the need for counselling is also very, very intimate.
0: Police are appealing for the help to find a mother after the body of a newborn baby was found in a garbage bin in Sydney's west. Emergency services were called to Harrow Road in Auburn at about 11:20 this morning. Police say they hold serious concerns for the welfare of the baby's mother and are urging her to attend the nearest hospital to receive urgent care. Anyone with information about the incident is being urged to contact Auburn Police or Crime Stoppers. Attorney General Michelle Rowland says the government wants to bolster Australian safety through a series of new privacy protections. Under the proposal, companies can no longer justify collecting more information than they need. People will also be given the right to erase their data from platforms, and there will be stronger rules on how organisations respond to data breaches. Ms Rowland says the government is modernising privacy laws for the digital age.
2: These reforms help put Australians back in control of their personal information. And it sets a clear expectation. If an organisation wants to use your data, it must do so fairly, transparently and responsibly.
0: Administrators of the embattled New South Wales property developer Baffler Group have warned they may be forced to shut down the business as early as Thursday if they can't find the money to pay staff. Business reporter Lin Lin has more.
3: The administrators have effectively said that they have run out of cash and that they have gone to the 43 or so lenders to try and raise that money. They say they need 20 million over the next 5 weeks and 40 million to take them through to the end of the year. As far as now, we know that that money has not been forthcoming. We also know that they have gone to the New South Wales government late on Thursday for some sort of a loan, and that has also been not back. So today there was an all-staff meeting, and basically the situation is getting increasingly acute.
0: A political scientist says One Nation will need to start unveiling its policies as Victorians prepare to head into the polls in the coming months. Senator Pauline Hanson continues her tour of the state today after spending the weekend revealing some of her party's plans on energy policy. The party is also celebrating its first lower house seat in Western Australia after picking up the once Labor-safe seat of Secret Harbour. Associate Professor Zarei Ghazarian from Monash University says if the party wants to have a similar effect in Victoria, it needs to share its priorities.
4: This approach of trying to attract people who are a bit disillusioned, a bit upset with the major parties is fine prior to an election. But during an election campaign, there will be serious questions asked of a party if it is to position itself as an alternative force for government.
0: The New South Wales state opposition leader has thrown her support behind calls for a ban on smart glasses that record video. The federal government is under pressure to introduce a temporary ban on the wearable recording devices while Australia's privacy laws catch up. It comes as the eSafety Commissioner urges the tech companies making them to automatically blur the faces of people who are being filmed without their consent. Liberal leader Kelly Sloan says the devices encroach on people's privacy.
5: A lot of these glasses have an ability to switch off that recording light. So at the very least, we need to have some form of protection around letting people know when they are being filmed and when they're not. You know, it's creepy. Why do we need sunglasses to record people? If you want to record people, you've got your phone. They can see what you're doing.
0: And Australian rock musician Angry Anderson is in hospital after suffering a cardiac arrest. His band Rose Tattoo has thanked fans on Instagram for their support and requested privacy for the 79-year-old while he receives treatment. Angry Anderson, whose real name is Gary Anderson, became Rose Tattoo's lead singer in 1976. He's best known for the songs of the band as a solo artist, including We Can't Be Beaten, Suddenly and Bound for Glory. ABC News.
6: This is ABC Radio National.
7: Norman.
8: Yes.
7: Did you ever think about surgical training, becoming a surgeon?
8: I did actually think about becoming a surgeon, yeah. The training in Britain, which is where I trained originally, is very different from Australia. So when you graduated, you didn't go on this big rotation around different parts of the hospital every 3 months. You did 6 months medicine and 6 months surgery. And my 6 months surgery was in London with a great boss. I loved it. And I actually got to do, probably not very safely, a lot of surgery. And I really seriously considered it. I really liked it.
7: I never really contemplated surgical. I loved my burns when we learnt about burns in med school. Mm-hmm. I contemplated it. And my husband...
8: You had to become a plastic surgery
7: Yeah, you do. And then I was like, that is just not me. And I actually don't like doing interventional things. I'm much more, let's talk to people and fix the medical things. So I didn't really contemplate it. And it is quite a difficult life when you're training, and actually getting onto the training can be quite the journey.
8: Yep. You've got to know anatomy. It's not easy. You've got to do long
7: hours. And you've got to get a spot. You've got to get a spot on training.
8: Yeah, that's just a minor little detail. But getting a spot on training schemes is what we're going to talk about today, because there are a lot of doctors around Australia in limbo, not getting onto training schemes and doing the work of junior surgeons.
7: That is coming up on today's Health Report. I'm Priya Alexander on Wurundjeri land.
8: And I'm Norman Swan on Gadigal land.
7: Also coming up on the show, the number of gout flares that you have if you do have gout can actually give an insight into your risk of heart disease.
8: And there are more people with gout than you might realise.
7: Correct.
8: And on What's That Rash? Is it okay to go to the gym every day? Or should you have rest days between workouts? And what's the value of them?
7: I'm not a gym girly pops, but I'm interested.
8: Good.
7: Yeah,
8: Stay tuned.
7: Correct. Stay tuned.
8: So what's the news this week?
7: We're starting with some good news. This week marks 20 years since the human papillomavirus, or HPV vaccine, people might know it as Gardasil, since it was produced in Australia.
8: Or went on the market, that's right. And, of course, based on Australian research.
7: Yes, Ian Fraser.
8: University of Queensland. So this has been an amazing journey. And it's got even better through the years. I mean, it started off as just covering four versions of the virus. Now it's nine versions. And, of course, now boys get immunised as well as girls. And the rates of cervical cancer are coming down.
7: Yes, and Australia's on track to eliminate cervical cancer by 2035, which is wonderful news.
8: And there are few, if any, cases in women under 25, even though it was always very rare in that group beforehand. And people think of this as a cervical cancer vaccine, but it's more than that.
7: It is. So human papillomavirus can cause other cancers. So it can actually be a contributing factor in some oral cancers, in anal cancers as well.
8: And some people believe esophageal cancer too.
7: It is actually amazing that we might eliminate cervical cancer, Norman. Like, as a GP, this is a big part of what I do. And that's partly due to the vaccination program, but also due to the cervical cancer screening program, which you still need to have done every 5 years if you have a cervix. You can now do self-collection, but even if you're vaccinated, you should still have the screening test done.
8: Yep, it's a very important complement to this process, which is now every 5 years and involves looking for the virus, and then there's a whole protocol around that, but it's certainly less invasive than it used to be.
7: The unfortunate thing is that I actually saw a comment from Associate Professor Marilyn Clark, who is an obstetrician gynaecologist, this week, talking about that under the current vaccination and screening rates in Australia, First Nations women were actually projected to be 21 years behind other Australian women in terms of cervical cancer elimination. So the First Nations women population, when it comes to cervical cancer, is still much more vulnerable. The rates are higher. And so, yeah, it's just sad that it's not unanimously everybody in Australia is on track for 2035.
8: That gap just gets everywhere, and we should be ashamed of it.
7: There's a new Senate committee which has been formed, which is going to highlight women's experiences, particularly in the postpartum phase. Now, this is, I think it's amazing it has taken us this long to get here. But this committee is going to look at several things. They're going to look at postpartum healthcare. They're going to look at people's experiences of medical misogyny, women's psychological experiences in the postpartum phase, the amount of reproductive support they get. This is all after a South Australian Labor Senator, Marielle Smith, who shared her experiences with postpartum anxiety and called for this committee to be formed. This is a very vulnerable time, Norman. in people's lives. And it can be the Wild West. There's no actual standardised breastfeeding guidelines or there's a lot of grey here and very vulnerable individuals.
8: And much misunderstood and there's a lot of confusion, even something like postpartum depression.
7: Yes. So on the back of this, the RACGP, so the Royal Australian College of GPs, is also calling for a dedicated, funded GP-led postpartum care plan with the establishment of a National Breastfeeding Advisory Council, which is so long overdue. It can be really difficult for women to access support. And they're calling for the states and territories to actually make the pregnancy baby book, handbook, green book, blue book, depending on which state you live in, digital, which I can't tell you how excited I would be for that.
8: I can see in your face. Yes. You're just riveted by it.
7: But this committee is so needed, Norman. I just can't tell you how vulnerable and uncertain and grey it is and what care you get between different rooms depending on where you live. It's often not standardised. There's not guidelines. There's not consensus. And so, gosh, we have such a huge space where we need to do better.
8: And we'll keep an eye on that committee and its progress as it goes on.
7: In our weekly now, WTF segment, and we missed you the last 2 weeks, Norman.
8: Yeah.
7: I was going to use the nickname I have for you that I know you don't want me to say on air.
8: No, you can say it on air.
7: Oh, I call him Spawn Dog.
8: Now, WTF? People,
7: yeah, correct. But no, Spawn Dog, there have been 2 deaths from measles in the United States, in Pennsylvania. They're in unvaccinated individuals. We are not sure as to whether these are adults or children. Those details have not yet been released.
8: There's one.
7: And so, gosh, we have such a huge space where we need to do better.
8: And we'll keep an eye on that committee and its progress as it goes on.
7: In our weekly now, WTF segment, and we missed you the last 2 weeks, Norman.
8: Yeah.
7: I was going to use the nickname I have for you that I know you don't want me to say on air.
8: No, you can say it on air.
7: Oh, I call him Spawn Dog.
8: Now, WTF?
7: Yeah, correct.

0: newspaper or one outlet in the United States reporting that one was in an infant, but we don't have that confirmation.
1: This is in the context of a measles outbreak in the United States. And
0: nearly 3,000 cases this year.
1: Yes, and Maryland has declared it is in an outbreak situation. Robert F. Kennedy Jr. and Trump are, in the last week again, making some very non-evidence-based claims linking vaccines to autism. I watched it on my Instagram feed and just shuddered, Norman.
0: Yeah. And interestingly, this in Pennsylvania, these two deaths were in Lancaster County. And the relevance of that is that's where there's a large Amish community. And the Amish community traditionally have low vaccination rates, which means they haven't caused the problem here. But when there's an outbreak, they are particularly vulnerable. So it's an illustration of that. But there were deaths in Texas last year. I mean, so this is not new that there are deaths in the United States, and it's a tragic situation. And there is a solution. Get the needle.
1: Get the vaccine done. But unfortunately, again, the Trump administration are generating a lot of fear and confusion. But it is safe. It is not linked to autism. There have been multiple studies showing that is not the case.
0: WTF. So let's go back to this conversation we had at the beginning of the show, Priya, which is about training and whether you're going to go on and get qualified. And this story is actually a really important story for consumers, non-medical people to know about, because you kind of just assume you become a doctor, you graduate, you then go on through the system. You know, it's tough. You train to become a general practitioner or a non-GP specialist like a surgeon and so on. And you just go through. And yeah, you might fall by the wayside, not pass your exams. People can understand that. And then you become the specialist. What people don't realize is that you could be in hospital for surgery and there are two junior doctors, two registrars looking after you. One of them could be on a training scheme heading for becoming a consultant surgeon, assuming they pass their exams. And the other is in a position that will never lead there, although they hope they're going to get there, because that position is not accredited by the College of Surgeons for training. So they're doing the same work as the other registrar.
1: The same hours, the same surgeries, yes. And you've just mentioned registrars there, both unaccredited and accredited. And once you're fully qualified, you're out the other end, you've passed all your exams, you get a certificate from the Royal Australian College of Surgeons, that's when you become a consultant within the public system. So you take on all the responsibilities and you have the team below you, the registrars sit within the team and you're at the head of it.
0: But these unaccredited registrars are sitting there hoping to get on the training scheme. They're on this pathway that actually can lead to nowhere, a dead end. And it's the people leading to that dead end that this story is about, from reporter Rachel Bongiorno.
2: Unaccredited registrars are fully qualified doctors doing registrar-level work in hospitals. So they're at the coalface and they're providing that much-needed care for the Australian population. I'm Dr. Sanjay Hittage and I'm the chair of the AMA Council of Doctors in Training.
3: Sanjay is one of the lucky ones. He recently completed his training, but he knows that these doctors stuck in limbo are treated very differently, despite doing the same work as accredited registrars like he was for the past few years.
2: The problem is that because of the lack of protections, they're staffing the nights, they're staffing the weekends, they're staffing the after-hours care in much greater proportion to those trainees that are on specialty training programs, but they don't have a clear pathway forward in their training. That means that they're prone to higher rates of burnout. That then affects their care that they can offer the public. And when that comes to patients, that can lead to problems with patient safety.
3: Another concern is sunk costs. It's expensive to go through medical school. The Australian taxpayer foots hundreds of thousands of dollars for each doctor. A med student could pay up to that themselves in fees, not to mention the thousands of dollars in postgraduate exams. That's a lot to give up, but Sanjay says the pressures of the growing bottleneck are pushing doctors out.
2: So in the medical training survey that's done annually as part of doctors' registration, one of the most pertinent questions was, are you considering leaving medicine in the next 12 months? And the 2025 results, national data for that was up nearly 10% are considering leaving, but for this cohort, it's up to 14%. And that's in the next 12 months. So that's huge issue, considering we've already got issues retaining a high-quality medical workforce to make sure that we meet Australia's healthcare needs.

0: needs. But if these doctors don't have a clear career pathway and they're burning out, it means that we're not even retaining a medical workforce that we need.
1: The summary would be it was 4 months of hell.
2: The 31-year-old revealed the horror that made her walk away from her career dreams in a blog called The Ugly Side of Becoming a Surgeon.
1: It's been a hard lesson, but the lesson I've learned is that you have to put your health first.
3: That's Dr. Yumika Kudota speaking to ABC's 7:30 report in 2019. She'd just left her position as an unaccredited registrar due to severe burnout and a toxic workplace culture. Yumiko detailed her untenable workload in a blog post. She said her roster cycle involved 180 continuous hours on call in a fortnight, followed by one night off and then another 80 hours on call. Her body was pushed to the brink. When she finally quit, she said she was barely able to speak or move. She crashed her car on the way home before being treated in hospital with insomnia for over a month. But Sanjay says even 7 years on, things aren't getting better.
0: I think that Yumiko was extremely brave to put that spotlight on the space, and it led to a lot of discussion, including a New South Wales working group that was put together to actually look at possible solutions to tackle this problem. But things are not acted on because a lot of the time these solutions require money. It requires you to employ people to properly supervise these doctors. And I think because we've got a system that's, the demand is just exponentially growing, these problems just get compounded. So I would say, but has not improved. And if anything, it's getting worse.
3: Dr. Helen Schultz is a consultant psychiatrist who treated doctors and med students for a number of years. She says the grueling competitive environment for unaccredited registrars in some specialties is so extreme that when some doctors finally get onto an accredited training program, they're so burnt out that they either leave medicine or they continue on, but suffer in silence.
4: Unfortunately, a lot of them just soldiered on. They didn't want to tell anybody they were struggling. They felt a little bit like survivor guilt, I suppose. They had to be seen to be very grateful that they had one of these accredited positions. I had a few that I had to support and manage because, unfortunately, sometimes that struggle can actually lead to profound despair, hopelessness, and manifest as a clinical syndrome like a major depressive disorder. And we know that when things get that bad, there is risk, and there's risk of suicide. There's risk of misadventure, there's risk of self-medicating with substances.
5: I did think I was a less valuable member of the team at times.
3: Sarah, not her real name, is an accredited surgical registrar now and feels supported, but she spent 5 years as an unaccredited registrar. During that time, she didn't have access to educational training. She says it didn't just hold her back professionally, it also impacted morale.
5: Senior surgeons wouldn't want to train me. I didn't deserve to attend this teaching. I wasn't worthy to be there. But sometimes you are the most valuable member of the team. I remember taking 1 or 2 weeks of leave and things going crazy and then people being like, thank God you're back. And that was really heartwarming to say, oh, wow, you did recognise that I work hard.
3: This feeling of being undervalued along with the long hours meant the prospect of burnout was very real.
5: Very early on in my unaccredited registrar time, I had quite an unfair roster where I was working a lot more overtime than my accredited counterparts. And I was really scared. Often we're on call from Friday afternoon to Monday morning, which is very normal. But in this job, I was getting back to back to back phone calls and I just felt like I couldn't have a break. And it gets worse when other people are on leave as well. And then I found myself really fatigued, really tired, really stressed. And you know, I knew that I was good enough and I knew that other people have done similar jobs and you don't hear them complaining and thinking, is asking for help a sign of weakness? Am I not cut out for this? And I actually escalated to my senior registrar, which surprisingly it was not helpful. They said, keep going, it's going to be good for you in the long term. You know, seeing all these consults, you're going to get a lot of experience. I knew that escalating could affect my references, but after a while, I thought it's not worth it. So I actually spoke up to my head of department. There wasn't an assigned supervisor for the unaccredited trainee about this unfair roster. And to my surprise, the head of department was really helpful and made significant changes. But I've seen other unaccredited trainees get exploited because it can be very uncomfortable to speak out and advocate for yourself when other people sort of control your fate.
3: The growing bottleneck of unaccredited registrars means more competition for accredited training positions at specialty colleges. Applicants are ranked based on points from their CVs, interviews and references, and that's created a culture of trying to one-up your colleagues by adding multiple masters, PhDs, research publications and conference papers to your application. All of that on top of your day and night job. But Sanjay says it's the references from their supervisors that really opens them up to exploitation.
0: Medicine is a very hierarchical field, meaning that the person that is directly supervising you is usually the one that you then rely on to get your next job. So if an unaccredited registrar has been exploited by their supervisor, they rely on that person to get a good reference to progress with their career. And if they complain about that person, well, that could mean that their career is over.
3: According to Dr. Helen Schultz, what adds to the mental distress of unaccredited registrars is that many internalise the issue rather than seeing the barriers to getting onto an accredited training program as structural.
4: They will say, it's my fault, I wasn't good enough, I missed out on that spot at that hospital because I didn't interview well, I didn't get the right references, I haven't been doing the right research with the right collaborators to make sure I get published. And so they would come to me either because they were burnt out and they really just wanted to get out of medicine and had developed this real tunnel vision that there's nothing else for me to do. They don't see themselves as the highly skilled and trained experts that they actually are in medicine and health. They see their only future as being something that they locked into years ago, perhaps even when they were a final year medical student.
6: It's now like medical school is being shoehorned into becoming a part of this rat race, whereas that's not the intention of university education at all. I'm Senra Madanaika. I'm the president of the Australian Medical Students Association. I'm 1 year away from graduating at Monash Medicine.
3: Senra says the looming bottleneck of unaccredited registrars is terrifying for medical students. That's why this year the Australian Medical Students Association, or AMSA, has made it a major focus of their advocacy. Even as a third-year medical student, Senra felt like he was behind his peers who, because of family connections in medicine, knew what was coming.
6: So the first time I found out would have been on my first clinical year when I was in the hospital system and I saw these unaccredited registrars who were really stressed, really burnt out, and I frankly felt like I had been led astray.
3: His peers who were better connected knew they needed to join specialty uni groups or start research on top of their uni work early on.
6: Medical students are beginning to feel like they're university education is less about protected learning time and less about understanding medicine as a concept to make them better doctors. And they're starting to feel the pressure that they need to be doing more so that they can actually become competitive for these roles even 5-10 years down the track.
3: Senaru says this can mean you start restricting yourself away from the more competitive specialties, like surgery.
6: This definitely shapes a lot of your impressions of what your career will look like, and it shapes fundamentally what you think is available to you.
3: And according to AMSA's research, it's this self-selection that can increase inequality in medicine. Not all students can afford to do the extracurriculars to compete. They need to work to support themselves and may have family caring responsibilities as well.
6: We realised very early on that this was affecting students from low socioeconomic backgrounds much, much more than their peers. And we understand that it's important that, you know, we increase the number of medical students looking to go into GP, and we increase the number of medical students looking to do rural generalism. But it's still critical that the future cohorts of specialist doctors are representative of the patients that they treat. And these doctors, if they come from these disadvantaged backgrounds, are twice as likely to actually serve those disadvantaged areas.
3: But according to Dr. Sanjay Hettich, the chair of the AMA Council of Doctors in Training, addressing the growing bottleneck of unaccredited registrars and doctor shortages doesn't just come down to money. It's about better coordination between all the major players, including government, hospitals and specialty colleges.
0: We're calling for an independent health workforce planning agency to be re-established to make sure that this pipeline is taken care of from the beginning of med school to the end of specialty training. We clearly need more specialist positions because the Australian community are calling out for specialists in a number of areas, especially in rural remote regions. This is shown in this wait times for specialty clinics and surgical wait lists. So colleges need to come to the table and government needs to come to the table to fund more training positions that align with community need. We need more public hospital consultant jobs so that those people that then do that specialty training can then work in public hospitals. It is extremely hard to get public hospital jobs, even though there is a desperate need for more public hospital consultants to cover these public clinics and surgical waitlists. And we also need stronger protections for unaccredited registrars. So that means that they need to be treated like an accredited registrar. They need to have supervision. They need to have access to career planning. They need to have professional development. And they need to have safe working conditions.
7: Dr. Sanjay Hettige, Chair of the AMA Council of Doctors and Training, finishing that report by Rachel Bongiorno.
8: Now, really, the only college which is relevant to is the College of Surgeons, the Royal Australasian College of Surgeons. The other colleges, like physicians and so on, do not have this gap between accredited and unaccredited positions. So we really need a response from the Royal Australasian College of Surgeons. So just before we came on air, Priya and I spoke to the current president of the Royal Australasian College of Surgeons, Dr. Philip Moreau, who's based in New Zealand.
9: Well, I don't think that's something that the college has got complete control of. We are a training entity for specialist surgery, and we have 9 different training programs across both countries. And that is a accredited program through the AMC. The problem of unaccredited registrars is clearly challenging, and we have to acknowledge the experience of these doctors.
8: So just before you go on, Philip, you say it's not really the purview of the college, but you're really the only college where it happens. If you're in the College of Physicians and you're doing a physician's training and you're a registrar in general medicine or a registrar in paediatrics, you're there to train and you can do the exam. You don't have one registrar working next to another, and they're both in the training scheme. Why is surgeons different?
9: Well, the structure of the training program is such that we can only train in the places that are provided by the jurisdictions and the states. We're not completely in control of that model. The training process occurs over a long period of time, and you're correct, we are involved with selection, we're involved with standards, we're involved with examination. But we can only place people in training positions when the jurisdictions actually fund those positions. And so that's not something that the college can completely control. But we're very aware of this as an issue, and that's why we're actively working to address this.
8: I'm still not really understanding it. Maybe I'm just being thick about this. But you're saying the states fund it. But the states also fund, you know, the other registrars in surgery, whether it's orthopaedics, yeah, general surgery, what have you. So you've got 2 registrars working together, both funded by the state, yet the college only recognises one of those positions, hypothetically, but or proportion of them. So is it right to say that it's the state's problem rather than the college's problem?
9: We see it as a joint concern, obviously, and we're actively addressing that. But the doctors that are in training need to have adequate supervision, both clinical and educational. They need to have time for teaching, for study, for exams. They need administrative oversight. They need guidance and mentoring. And without all of the processes and parts of a training program, it's not something where at the moment there is the capacity. We would love to have more training positions available to take on more trainees. That's something which is very important to us and why we've recently launched our surgical pathway strategy, which is exactly regarding this.
7: So I had a look at that document, Philip, and I saw in there that there's a mention about diversified pathways, including routes that may not lead to a fellowship from the Royal Australian College of Surgeons. So it talks about broadening surgical capability. Is this a suggestion that someone might be able to be an unaccredited registrar and attain their full qualification for surgery without necessarily going through this RACS pathway?
9: So it wouldn't be a full qualification. And to be fair, this hasn't been fully established. This is a strategic plan and now it's about enacting it. But we're actively exploring ways in which we can address the skills and abilities of those doctors in unaccredited positions and, with appropriate supervision and credentialing, provide the jurisdictions and services within health departments a guide, or at least a structured assessment process that allows these doctors to work in an area where the community needs. It's not about reducing the standard of the fellowship. The standard of the fellowship is the standard. But it's about recognising the experiences of the unaccredited doctors. And we know that they provide an extremely important service capacity, but that's not necessarily the same as a training capacity. We would love to have more trainees. Don't misunderstand me.
8: So, again, just picking up on Priya's question about your strategy there. So you've got somebody going on in an unaccredited position. Most of them are not doing it because they love being in an unaccredited position. Most of them are doing it because they want a fellowship.
7: Yeah.
8: They want a fellowship of the Royal Australasian College of Surgeons. And they're hoping this is the pathway to that. And I suppose what your strategy is saying is, well, we'll make them slightly better surgeons because we'll give them a bit of training, but they might never become an accredited surgeon with the fellowship, able to practice independently and so on. Mm. So you're kind of cementing this process, aren't you?
9: No, well, I think there's other issues at play here. And there's no doubt that there are a large number of doctors being trained in Australia. And these doctors are, many of them are wanting to be surgeons. And, you know, it's a great career and I encourage them in that. But the number of training positions which are funded by our states and health services are insufficient to provide them with sufficient training slots. And the college is therefore hamstrung in its ability to train them. We would love to have more people in training positions. That's something that's very important to us.
7: So is it a lack of consultant surgeons, let's say vascular, plastic, general surgeons who can actually supervise these registrars? Is it that there's not physically enough space for them? What exactly is the issue? Is it a funding issue that the states might not fund another accredited training spot?
9: Correct. So the Commonwealth and the states and territories are responsible for funding the accredited training positions. It's not to say that there's not a dual responsibility. But we can only train people if there are funded positions available for registrars.
8: So let's imagine there are enough funded positions. I'm still missing something here, because I think Priya's question is really, are there enough consultants? So, which is really my question. There is a problem with surgeons in the public system in Australia. I don't know about New Zealand, but certainly in Australia. A lot of them are doing private work, and I certainly know, for example, in general orthopaedics, it's a bit of a challenge to get orthopaedic surgeons enough to cover the needs of orthopaedic surgery. And there's a variety of reasons. It's not necessarily people aren't willing. Is it simply that there's not enough surgeons spending enough time in the public system?
9: Yeah, look, I think that's part of it. I think there needs to be people who are working in the public sector, but it is still possible to train, and we're exploring this, the possibility of training in the private sector. But within whatever sector, there needs to be people who are appropriately trained to train, that have the time and capacity within their usual working structure to provide the intense, both clinical and educational supervision, the mentorship and the guidance for surgical trainees. So that is part of the challenge.
7: So the areas where the community needs them are often regional and remote communities. What is the college actively doing to service those communities and to make sure there's more equity in terms of access to surgical consultants?
9: There are a number of different initiatives which the college is taking, and that starts with a rural strategic plan which we've had for some time, for a number of years. We've looked at how we support services to be maintained in those areas. We look at different models for outreach into those areas. But it's also not just a training issue, it's also a service issue, that there needs to be commitment from the health services to actually work with the college and, you know, other specialties as well, to provide them services.
8: Dr. Philip Moreau is president of the Royal Australasian College of Surgeons.
7: On ABC Radio National, you're with the Health Report.
8: Coming up on What's That Rash? Tegan and I talk about the concept of rest days when it comes to exercise. Is it better to go at it every day or take days off in between?
7: Have you had gout, Norman? Normally you love to share it's your ailments.
8: Very personal question. No, I haven't.
7: You've never had gout?
8: I've never had gout.
7: You should touch wood. Your big toe podagra. We all learn about that in med school.
8: We do.
7: Gout affecting your first big toe for everybody listening. But gout is a very common condition. It's when you get these monosodium urate crystals that can accumulate within the joints. They get red, hot, very painful, swollen. And a lot of people go, well, it's a joint disorder. But that's not the case. It's actually much more systemic. And if you get gout, you're at high risk of heart disease. But the question is, how many gout flares do you need to have in a year to put you at really high risk of a cardiovascular event? Well, there's a study that's looked at that. And I spoke to an author of the study, Dr. Charles Tong, who is a clinical nephrologist at Jia Yi Christian Hospital in Taiwan.
10: So I think it's been known in studies for about the past 1 to 2 decades that people have looked at cardiovascular events, which was referred to as heart disease. And some people have looked back to see whether if you had a gout attack previously, then you're more likely to have a heart attack. So that's been known for a while. What we did in this study was to look at the number of gout attacks within a period of time. So we started from 2017. We used international database to look at patients. So we identified 44,000 patients with gout attacks, and we divided it into three groups, one with low gout attacks, moderate and high, and we defined it as low as having less than 3 gout attacks, moderate as 4 to 6 gout attacks, highest with more than 7 gout attacks within a period of 1 year. And after that 1 year, we followed up the patients for a 7-year period, and we looked at the likelihood of them having heart disease.
7: Yeah, so what did you find?
10: So we found, regardless of the three groups, they all had a, we called it major adverse cardio event. So it was heart disease-related events, but it was the highest in the high group, especially when we compared it to the low group, which was less than 3 attacks. High group was more than 7 attacks.
7: So to be clear, Charles, it didn't matter whether you were one of these people having less than 3 attacks or more than 7, everyone with these gout flares had a higher risk of heart disease.
10: Well, what we looked at was within that 7-year period, whether they had heart events. So these were patients who didn't previously have heart disease. So I think previous studies told us that if you had a gout attack, you are more likely to have a heart disease. But we found that within all three groups, there was a proportion of patients with heart disease. But with more gout attacks, you have a higher likelihood of having heart disease.
7: So this is an observational study, so we can't really say that there's that direct link between gout flares and heart disease. But what is the proposed mechanism? Why is it that people who have gout flares, why do they get more heart disease?
10: So gout, for most people, it's a nuisance, it's pain in the joint, but it also it causes a systemic inflammation. There's a specific enzyme, it's called NARP3 inflammasome. So what it does is it increases the inflammation. We call it systemic inflammation, and it also causes oxidative stress. So this systemic inflammation not just affects your joints, but also your blood vessels. So it causes the likelihood of the blood vessels within your heart. It's more likely to, it's pro-inflammatory, also pro-atherosclerosis, which is calcification of the heart disease. So that's a proposed mechanism, yeah.
7: So it's not just in the joints. It really is this systemic inflammation kind of widespread. That's why people are at higher risk.
10: Yes. So I think people have also been looking at whether we can reduce this inflammation and whether that can reduce the heart disease. But that's beyond the scope of our study.
7: So who's most at risk when it comes to heart disease and gout? What's the number here that if people are listening and they go, oh, that's me, I've had more than that many attacks, what's the number?
10: So we looked at the three groups, so the high frequency group, which was more than 7 gout attacks within 1 year. Well, that's obviously a very high number. What we found was that you were 27% more likely to have heart disease than those people with less than 3 attacks within a period of 1 year.
7: So this really helps to risk stratify people, doesn't it, in terms of heart disease? So if someone's got lots of gout flares, you go, they're at high risk of heart disease. How can this be used in clinical practice? What should be happening for patients with frequent gout flares? What should best practice look like?
10: So there are actually guidelines of when to intervene with number of gout attacks. So as a clinician, if you only have one gout attack a year, I would probably mostly just do dietary education. If you have frequent flares, which in our study was more than 7, but clinically probably more than 3 flares a year, we would treat these patients. And on top of dietary recommendations, how to reduce the high purine food, we would also give medications to lower your uric acid. And there are specific medications that we can use to lower uric acid.
7: And does the medication for uric acid lowering, Charles, does that actually, if you treat it, does that actually reduce the risk of heart disease?
10: It reduces number of gout attacks. So it's not because we did an observational study. Currently, I think there's not direct evidence that by reducing uric acid levels, you can definitely reduce heart disease.
7: Okay, so you're really lowering the uric acid predominantly to stop someone having lots of gout flares so they're more comfortable. But presumably these people also need blood pressure checks and their cholesterol and all the heart disease stuff, those risk factors well managed.
10: Yes, definitely. So heart disease, there's a lot of traditionally we think of blood pressure, controlling blood pressure, treating diabetes, treating dyslipidemia. So it's called metabolic syndrome. But I think uric acid, having higher uric acid levels, having gout attacks, that's an additional risk factor that we want to control.
7: Dr. Kwai Ting Tong, who is a clinical nephrologist at Jia Yi Christian Hospital in Taiwan. So there you go. If you have gout, I think that's very relevant. And
8: keep it under control.
7: Yes, and go and get your heart disease risk assessment done. Go and see your friendly GP. They want to see you and do your blood pressure.
8: Well, at least Priya wants to see you, but she's got her books are full. On ABC Radio National, you're with the Health Report.
7: And I'm going to leave you now with Tegan Taylor for What's That Rash?
8: So, Tegan, you're my go-to for fitness.
11: Am I? Gosh, I'm so sorry.
8: Well, you're always hanging off a wall or doing something that I could never conceive of doing. Do you do it continuously? It's like you'll do a climb up a wall one day and you'll do it the next? Or what's your routine?
11: My routine across the week, I try to do something most days of the week, but I vary it across the week. So I might ride my bike, I might go climbing, I might lift weights, I might do yoga, I might go walking. And I'm lucky if I get to do all of those in a week. My plan is to always do each of those things twice, which never happens. And it's probably just as well, because if I did, I would probably burn out or injure myself.
8: Yeah, because one of the big debates is, should you have a wee rest between these things that you're doing to allow your muscles to recover? Or is that just a bit of a myth?
11: Having a wee rest is the topic today here on What's That Rash?
8: The show where we answer the health questions that everyone's asking.
11: So today's question comes from Sam. Sam says, do you have to have a rest, or as Norman would say, a wee rest, i.e. a rest day between gym workouts? Sam goes on to detail that their workout is usually resistance training with some cardio. So we're talking weights, we're talking cardio. Let's talk rest days, Norman.
8: Yes, or what happens between rest days, which is the exercise bits, and then whether or not a rest day makes sense.
11: I think when I'm sort of seeing, I do see a lot of fitness content on my social media feed, and there's often this sort of understanding of like, well, you do leg day and then you have a rest day and then you do arm day or upper body day and then you might do a full body workout across the week. And it's very much geared towards muscle building, like strength building or hypertrophy, as in like getting bigger muscles. And that rest day and structuring that training regime is really important. But then our physical activity guidelines in Australia say to be active on most days of the week. But there's a difference between maybe going for a brisk walk or lifting heavy weights in an attempt to sort of basically force your muscles to build themselves up higher.
8: Yeah, and it's important to separate the two. So there is evidence that when you do aerobic exercise for 45 minutes, lifting your heart rate such that it's hard to have a conversation, for the next 4 days, your coronary risk actually drops.
11: And you're literally outrunning death.
8: You're outrunning death. And you slowly come back up to where you were before. And then you take exercise and it comes down. So in other words, the effects of physical activity are almost immediate on the body and protective.
11: Do we need to separate cardio training versus strength training or weights training in this chat?
8: Yes, we do need to separate those. We also need to separate in the evidence elite sports people from you and me.
11: Yes. And this is a difficulty with the sort of exercise science that we have, is that it's often focused on elite sports people, so people who are maybe like gearing up a year out from a fortnight period where they're at the Worlds or the Olympics or something like that, and they're gearing up to peak at a very particular point in time where they're going to be better than basically every other human has ever been in the history of humans.
8: Or peaking on a Saturday afternoon if you're playing football.
11: Right, exactly. Versus you and me, both absolute paragons of fitness and virtue, Norman, but, you know, we're riding our bikes to work. We're maybe going for a walk or a jog or a hike. We're not breaking well, I'm not certainly breaking any kind of records out here.
8: But if you go to the gym, there's certainly a lot of people there who are trying to body sculpt, improve their shape, either artificially through drugs or through the training regime. And you can see their training regime. They've got their phone out in front of them and they're not looking at Instagram. They're looking at their, you know, what they're doing.
11: How many reps?
8: They're counting it and counting the reps and the weights and what have you. Whereas I tend to shamble in and I can't remember the weight that I had on the leg stretching, my quad machine. And it takes me a couple of goes to work out where I was at. Oh, yeah, that's where I was at. That feels right. And then you work on it from there. So we'll come back to then what the story is for you, me, and maybe even Sam in terms of rest days, and look at the evidence on elite sports people.
11: Well, let's talk about weight training, strength training.
8: Now, we need to refer people back to a previous What's That Rash that we did on muscle training and some of the myths that are attached to muscle training. So there's a myth, for example, that you need to tear muscle fibers in order to get muscle hypertrophy. Muscle hypertrophy is, in fact, quite hard to achieve, but really what you should be trying to aim for is muscle strength and improving muscle strength. So there's no evidence, really, very, very little evidence, that tearing your muscles, causing pain, produces a better effect than training which avoids the pain.
11: Basically, the question that we talked to was, if micro tears in your muscle aren't the thing that's growing it, then what is? And really what it comes down to is synthesis of protein in the muscle. That's what's maintaining and building that muscle mass.
8: And often triggered by a bit of inflammation in the muscle as well. So not tears, but that you've stressed the muscle and either stressed it with low reps, high weights, or high reps, lower weights, depending on what your trainer or your advice is accordingly.
11: How much of the idea of a rest day is about just performance in that particular session, and how much is sort of about building over time?
8: So the research suggests that when you look at people who are given maximum weights for a certain number of reps, the next day you're not able to repeat that performance from the day before. So then they've said, well, what is the optimal rest period to even just recover the performance of that day where you did the maximal strength training? And it turns out that about 48 hours is right for that muscle group, to around 72 hours. But after 72 hours, in fact, you start to get decline in your performance. That's the depressing part of it. You've got to keep going.
11: It's such a short period of time that you start to lose performance. It's kind of crazy.
8: It is, but you are building it up. And there's a little bit of evidence, particularly it's a small study, but there's a little bit of evidence that matches what we've just been saying, is that protein synthesis does go up after a heavy resistance training, but it really goes up after 24 hours from the training period and is maximally around about 36 hours following a training session. So in other words, protein synthesis does tend to follow that 48-hour gap.
11: So what I'm hearing is, when we're talking about muscle strengthening, muscle building, having 2 to 3 days between sessions is going to get you performing well and consistently and hopefully gaining that.
8: If you're an elite athlete and doing it seriously.
11: Sure. Okay. So rest days for strength training equals, yeah, probably, yeah?
8: Probably, yeah. But here's the qualification, and it's a qualification for you. Why would I talk for you? I'll talk for me. Look, I try to do my best, but I don't go to the gym every day. So when I go to the gym, I do my, and I don't know when the next time I'm going to be able to find time to go to the gym. It might be 2 days. It might be the next day. Is I will do whole body training as much as I can. So I will exercise every muscle group with high reps to exhaustion. If I was doing it seriously, I'd do what the other gyms seem to be doing, which is that they sit on the bloody machine and stop everybody else getting on it, because all they're doing that day is their quads. And if you come back the next day, they're at the gym, but they're doing their biceps or their back muscles or that sort of thing. So you're resting that group and coming back to it at a later stage.
11: Okay, so this is really coming to a definition of what is a rest day.
6: Correct.
11: So you could have a really, really intense lower body session one day, and then you could go back to the gym again and technically be resting those muscle groups but be working your upper body very, very hard. You're still asking your body to work hard, but you're doing it on consecutive days. Is there not an argument at some stage that you just need to have an actual rest?
8: Well, coming back to elite athletes, coaches and trainers believe there is, because if you are a high-performance athlete with a lot at stake, then there's stress, chronic stress involved, what they call allostatic load, involved in the training process, in the workup to games and so on.
11: What's allostatic load?
8: Allostatic load is, we've spoken about it a few times, but by another name, chronic stress. It's the idea
11: right.
8: that you know, there's a lot on your mind, you're not necessarily in control of the situation, and it makes you feel lousy. Elite athletes feel that chronic stress, and having a day off just to relieve the pressure psychologically can be good for you. So there's different reasons for having a rest day.
11: Okay, so that's an interesting concept, because I'm thinking about someone who's very fit and active, they're working hard in the gym, and maybe the way that person wants to rest their brain is by going for a run or doing a yoga class, something that for me would be considered a workout, but them might be their downtime.
8: But that we're still really talking, apart from the psychological side of things, we're still talking about muscles at the moment.
11: Yes. Well, let's talk about cardio, because that was one of the parts of Sam's question, and it's also a big part of lots of people's workout regime.
8: There's no evidence that a rest day makes any difference when you're doing cardio. In other words, where you're improving your aerobic fitness. And by the way, a lot of muscle strengthening exercises do involve cardio as well. Just try doing 20 squats and however many seconds and you're out of breath and you're sweating. But cardio requires consistency and frequency. And there's no evidence that your heart benefits from a day off.
11: How much do we actually know for sure about this, though? Because when I've been looking at the research that we've pulled together for this, a lot of the studies seem very small. When they're talking about consecutive days of exercise, they're talking about like 3 consecutive days. It's not like they've followed someone for a year who has been doing cardio for 365 days of that year and compared it to someone who's done, you know, 6 days a week for that year.
8: No, but there have been enough epidemiological studies on cardiovascular fitness and aerobic exercise to know the general patterns of improvement and how much exercise you need to do to sustain that improvement. And it's actually quite a lot in terms of frequency.
11: So thinking about what we're actually trying to protect against when we're talking about taking a rest day, obviously when we're talking about muscle strengthening, we're talking about wanting performance, not wanting to decrease our performance in that subsequent session. But we're also talking, I think, broadly about not wanting to be injured, like not wanting someone to injure themselves, not wanting to maybe have too much mental load, like you said before, that psychological recovery, and maybe not just overtraining in general. What do those sorts of things look like?
8: Well, overtraining can be a sign of an eating disorder. And you've got to look at people's motivation. And so, yes, you can go too far. You know, the most extreme is where you can get muscle breakdown. It's called rhabdomyolysis, bad for your kidneys. It's, you know, a potentially dangerous condition. But, you know, those are rare conditions. But you can overtrain. You can get injuries. And one of the reasons you get injuries is what we've just spoken about, which is if you go back to the beginning of this conversation and talking about these studies which have done will give people maximum reps at maximum weight and then follow them doing those weights again second day, you know, day after, second day, third day. On the second day, when you're trying to do those same weights, you can't do it. Your performance goes down. And therefore, if you try to do it quite hard, you are risking injury because you're not up to the performance of the day before. So there is risk in not having a day off when you're really serious about building your muscles.
11: And also, I think what we're asking our bodies to do when we work out is adapt. And they take time to adapt. So you might kind of be like, well, I ran 5Ks last week, so I'll run 10Ks this week. And your body's like, my friend, no, you have to build up to this slowly.
8: Yes, we can be too much of a rush to get there. But progressive training, which we've also spoken about before on What's That Rash, is really important. That when something starts to feel easy, you've got to try and make it harder.
11: So if we're looking at some rules of thumb in terms of how to split your exercise up across a week, no matter what that looks like for you, how do we structure our week?
8: Well, you've got to be realistic in what you can achieve and whether you've got time to go to the gym. But if you're only going to manage the gym three times a week, two or three times a week, probably the thing to do is actually whole body training. In other words, you try and train as many muscle groups as you can while you're at the gym. You're unlikely to be back the next day. You're going to be back two or three days later. You do the same thing again. And at the sort of level that the average person is going to do, you're not going to do yourself any harm, and you're going to do yourself a lot of good. So I think of thinking about rest days when you're the average person who can't go to the gym every day is not relevant. You don't worry about those rest days. You just work hard on the days that you're able to go to the gym, remembering that you've got to add aerobic activity into that too, on the rowing machine, on the bike, or even better, a jog. Jogging is probably one of the best exercises that you can do for improving aerobic fitness.
11: I hate jogging. I hate it. All right, well, and then just to point people
8: wish I could jog at the moment, but you know.
11: Yeah, I know. And I mean, every day is a good day to point people towards the Australian Physical Activity Guidelines, which say 30 minutes or more on most days of moderate to vigorous intensity physical activities, 2 sessions a week muscle strengthening, 3 days or more a week on functional activities, things like mobility, balance and coordination, and this is a newer addition in the last year, several hours of light intensity physical activity daily, which I think, Norman, speaks to the fact that the vast, vast, vast majority of Australians are not Sam, our question asker. They're probably not coming close to that, and building towards it is the play. But what about Sam? Sam's asking us about rest days. What do we say?
8: So if you're Sam, it sounds as if you're serious about it. And if you're serious about it and you're doing science-based muscle strengthening, which is based on reps and weights, then 2 days off is what you want. You want 48 hours between sessions for that muscle group.
11: Well, Sam, thanks for the question. All the best in the gym. Let us know how your gains go. And if you have a question you want us to take a look at, our email address is thatrash@abc.net.au.
8: And we'll see you next week.
11: See you then.
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0: ABC News with Melanie Scott. US military officials say American forces have struck two Iranian launches on a small island in the Strait of Hormuz. The BBC's Yoland Nell reports.
1: The US said it carried out a limited, precise action to protect trade and shipping after Iranian forces were observed getting ready to launch rockets with sea mines into the Strait of Hormuz. Iranian media reported sounds of explosions near Larak Island, and Iran's Revolutionary Guard said several of its fighters and civilians were killed and injured. The guards vowed a response and punishment. Overnight, Jordan's armed forces said eight Iranian missiles were intercepted in its airspace. The latest exchange of fire comes just days after the Trump administration said that it was shifting to tight economic sanctions rather than military options to try to end its war with Iran.
0: Aid agencies say it's likely the death toll from the floods in Nepal will continue to rise this week, with more than 900 people now confirmed dead. As rescue efforts continue along the Nepal-Tibet border, more Australian families are appealing for information about loved ones who are among thousands still missing in the region. World Vision Nepal's National Director, Roslyn Gabriel, says there's still plenty of uncertainty.
2: People are just living with that fear of what is coming next, because we know that there is rain. There's been quite a bit of rain the last few days. There's more forecasted. And they're talking about a lake that is forming up higher stream, which they're trying to release slowly, but they don't want that to burst as well.
0: At least one person has died and about 15 people are missing or unaccounted for after a major flash flood at the Grand Canyon. The US National Park Service says the body of a 46-year-old man was recovered near Crystal Rapids along the Colorado River. Weekend flooding has forced the evacuation of dozens of people, with more rain and thunderstorms possible for the area today. One Nation leader Pauline Hanson has accused the Prime Minister of inciting violence over comments he made about the party. In a speech in Brisbane on Sunday, Anthony Albanese took aim at the resurgent minor party while also claiming hard-right populists were peddling dangerous and divisive politics. Senator Hanson has hit back today, calling Mr. Albanese a pathetic Prime Minister.
3: He's never called anyone else out as being dangerous, you know, and, you know, a lot of people are in fear of what they don't understand, and they've been misled about the truth about One Nation, and it's happening constantly all the time.
0: Homicide detectives have upgraded charges against a man who allegedly shot a Melbourne father during a dispute over a significant debt. Olivia Sanders reports.
4: 37-year-old Meadow Heights man Khalid Malice went missing earlier this month after he was allegedly attacked outside a home in Wildwood. Police allege Mr. Malice was shot after a dispute understood to involve a significant debt. On Wednesday last week, Mr. Malice's remains were found covered in grass about 15 kilometres from where he was attacked. At the time, police charged 56-year-old Wildwood man Mohammed Abu'id with intentionally causing serious injury. Today, that charge has been upgraded to murder. Mr. Abu'id is expected to face a Melbourne court in November.
0: Communication experts are warning about the rise in the use of artificial intelligence in workplaces, particularly to write emails. Sarah Richards has the details.
5: Digital communication professor Daniel Angus says a significant amount of work-related communication is being generated with AI.
6: We just don't want to get into a position where we're essentially in an arms race where we're increasingly outsourcing email or other kinds of communication to AI agents.
5: Australia's Workplace Tribunal recently ordered a Queensland employee and their workplace not to communicate with each other using artificial intelligence. The tribunal found the workers' correspondence was repetitive and often couched in accusatory language. In an order handed down in July, the parties were told to keep all future communications respectful and brief and without the help of AI.
0: From tomorrow, medical practitioners in New South Wales will be required to report cases of motor neuron disease as part of efforts to inform the planning of healthcare services and research. MND affects around 8 in every 100,000 Australians. The state government says New South Wales will become the first jurisdiction to report cases of people living with the rare progressive neurological disorder. This is ABC News.
7: Good evening and welcome to PM. I'm Samantha Donovan, coming to you from the lands of the Wurundjeri people of the Kulin Nation in Melbourne. Tonight, dozens of Australians remain missing in the Nepal-Tibet flood disaster. Also, an Egyptian comedian who criticised Israel refused a visa to enter Australia. And the federal government announces plans to change privacy laws, but a crackdown on so-called smart glasses isn't included.
8: I think it's pretty creepy, and people find it unnerving to think that they could be filmed anywhere in public without knowing.
7: First this evening, more than 2,400 people remain missing after last week's flash floods in Nepal and Tibet. Among them are more than 40 Australians. Rescue efforts have intensified at hydropower sites where hundreds of workers are believed to be trapped inside tunnels. The death toll overall is now more than 900. Tanya Dendrinos reports.
9: A torrent of muddy water continues to thrash downstream in Nuwakot. The district in central Nepal was devastated in flash floods believed to have been triggered by a glacier collapse last week. Some locals are returning to find their homes all but destroyed and filled with mud and debris. Kumar managed to survive.
10: I found out only 5 minutes before the floods. A yellow helicopter came close to the house. There was a huge noise about 500 metres away, and I thought the helicopter had crashed. I went looking for it and saw the flooding.
9: He says he quickly got his family and ran with his mother in his arms.
10: I ran towards the jungle. I must have got 100 metres away. I lost everything. My house, my car, my farm. I lost them all right in front of my eyes.
9: The Australian government has committed an additional $3 million in humanitarian assistance for Nepal, taking the total contribution to more than $8 million. Most of the additional funds will be spent on hygiene kits and solar lights. More than 40 Australians remain unaccounted for. The Assistant Foreign Minister is Matt Thistlethwaite.
11: We had the extraordinary case of Cara Severino, who hiked her way out of the region and was met by Australian officials on the way out. She's now safely back in Kathmandu. So that case provides some hope, but obviously every day this goes on, it becomes more difficult.
9: Nepali officials have said they're intensifying rescue efforts at hydropower sites in the affected regions. Australian engineer Professor Arnold Dix is a tunnel rescue expert and is providing assistance for the rescue operation from Melbourne.
12: Down the section of valley that this basically explosion has occurred, we've got 27 hydroelectricity schemes, of which 12 have effectively been completely wiped off the face of the earth, and the other 15 are severely damaged.
9: Each of those hydroelectricity schemes has its own series of tunnels and powerhouses buried underground. Nepali authorities believe more than 900 workers are trapped in those tunnel systems.
12: The one place that you may have had a hope of surviving was underground, and there's 27 of those places down that section.
9: Is that the theory, that the entrances and exits may have been blocked, but somewhere deeper in the tunnel system there may still be people alive?
12: Yeah, that's it, exactly. So the tunnels lead to the powerhouses, and the powerhouses are like big buildings underground, literally, like a big box underground with generators and things inside. So what we're hoping is that deep within the mountains, in those power station boxes, maybe people have survived in there.
9: He says the logistical challenge of reaching the tunnels and finding a way in is immense.
12: We're attempting to get the access, and the teams are fantastic, and we're doing our best with the resources available. Remembering the roads are all blocked. Our only ways in and out are helicopters, and not particularly big ones. And even the helicopters are having trouble, because when they come down and land, some of them aren't fitted with the big pontoons, so they sink in the mud. So that's also a big problem.
9: How hopeful are you of finding people alive in these tunnel networks?
12: Really hopeful, yeah. No, I think we've got a really good chance of finding people alive in the tunnel networks. And we will continue to search until that there is no more hope. And as soon as we find one, that will make the rest of us feel good. We have got some people out of tunnels where they haven't been completely buried, So that's made us feel good. But so far, we haven't got anyone out of these systems that are completely buried and lost. But we're working on it.
9: In the meantime, vigils and prayer services are being held around the globe, including here in Australia.
7: Tanya Dendrinos reporting. Dr. Aban Gotham is the president of Mountain Heart Nepal. The non-profit organisation run by medical professionals was set up after the country's massive 2015 earthquake. It runs medical camps in disaster-affected areas. And I asked Dr. Gotham how hard it is for the organisation's volunteer health workers to get to the survivors of the floods.
13: So at the moment, it's been really difficult with regard to transportation. So the roads are damaged, the bridges are damaged, and so the communication is also a challenge. It has been really difficult to reach those affected areas. So at the moment, like, government is trying to rescue as many people as possible. Most of the people are kept at the holding centers at different locations. So due to lack of communication, it has been really difficult to communicate with the team members.
7: Dr. Gotham, what is the feeling there in Nepal at the moment? Is there optimism that you can still find survivors, or is it mainly going to be an operation to recover bodies at this stage?
13: So the government of Nepal and Nepal Army is trying really hard to rescue as many people as possible. And what I found this time compared to the previous emergencies is, like, the scale of the disaster is very high, but the response that they have shown and the effort they have put is great. So the likelihood of people finding, you know, like, is very high because all the helicopters are mobilized and the government is trying to not leave anything.
7: Or is it mainly going to be an operation to recover bodies at this stage?
13: So the government of Nepal and Nepal Army is trying really hard to rescue as many people as possible. And what I found this time compared to the previous emergencies is, like, the scale of the disaster is very high, but

0: people who are stranded inside tunnels. So they are trying to open it and then trying to locate the survivors. But hopefully, with the rescue effort, there is likelihood that people still survive.
1: We are hearing here in Australia that the Nepali authorities are very well set up for these sort of rescue and search operations. It sounds like you're saying that is the case, but is more international help needed with the search and rescue as well as providing goods?
0: So I can't talk about the government with regard to the support, but what I can see for now and what we have been receiving for help from people is, like, for example, we didn't had a drone that could look for, you know, people using thermal scan. So that was something that was discussed, and we found that was needed. So we approached few international companies, you know, trying to see if they can help.
1: Dr. Gautam, can you describe for me the scenes in the hospitals in the affected areas?
0: Yeah, the need is really changing, and it is depending on where the people are. So, for example, currently, one of my team member is mobilized in Roswa in Kalikastan. I got to know that, you know, there were a lot of medications that was short supply on the primary health center that was located in that area. He is helping out. So we made a note of things that we require. And he was mentioning, like, there was no medications for chronic conditions like asthma or heart attack, you know, those with heart conditions, and those with high blood pressure or diabetes. So that was lacking. And he also mentioned that the electrical supply is down, so they were relying on generators. He expressed that there was no oxygen in that hospital. So he said there was a fuel which they had to change because it was consumed. So it took some time to get that fuel, to refuel the generator. And during that time, an elderly 80 years old who was on oxygen, so she sadly died, and there was an express need of oxygen concentrator. So we are trying to send those in that area tomorrow.
1: Dr. Aban Gautam is the president of Mountain Heart Nepal. The federal government has unveiled draft privacy laws to restrict the way companies gather, store and share our personal information. The proposed reforms would see companies only allowed to collect necessary information and to give people the power to demand their data is deleted. But at this stage, there are no specific measures to restrict the use of so-called smart glasses, which allow their wearer to film people without their knowledge. Sean Tarek Goodwin has more.
2: Who owns your personal information? It's a central question for governments in a world where data is often described as the oil of the 21st century. Today, Attorney General Michelle Rowland announced her government's vision for a raft of regulations that she says will tip the scales back in favour of everyday people.
3: These reforms help put Australians back in control of their personal information, and it sets a clear expectation. If an organisation wants to use your data, it must do so fairly, transparently and responsibly.
2: Businesses would be forced to consider whether it's fair and reasonable to gather the data in the first place, and they'd be unable to sell that data on to others unless they get consent beforehand. Here's Curtin University Professor of Internet Studies, Tama Lever.
4: I do think most individuals don't imagine that their data is collected for one purpose and then can be used for an entirely different one, but that is what our relatively out-of-date privacy laws have allowed in the past.
2: For individuals, the rules would give them the ability to demand big tech companies delete their personal information. Professor Lever says that's a big step, but the government's just catching up with other jurisdictions.
4: I do think Australians have waited patiently for this sort of option to exist for them so that they can turn around to social media platforms or to search engines, or by implication at least to AI companies, and say, this, you know, I don't want this data to be held by you.
2: Another component of the rules is the ability for people to log into MyGov and lock the use of their identification documents if they suspect there's been a privacy breach.
4: So it might mean that you can say that your license can't be used for this purpose or your passport can't be used for this purpose, especially if they're stolen or you notice that it's being used in a way to authorise something that it shouldn't, is an incredibly important thing to have.

0: but some have criticised the package, saying it's silent on the most salient emerging privacy threat, smart glasses. Concerns have been raised over the covert use of the wearable tech to film in public, particularly in the online trend of Riz videos, where men approach women and attempt to flirt while recording them. Advocates have called on the government to pause or ban the import of the glasses. Independent member for Curtin, Kate Cheney, was one of those voices.
1: I think it's pretty creepy, and people find it unnerving to think that they could be filmed anywhere in public without knowing. An import pause is a good short-term solution, and at the longer term, we've got to work out whether we're regulating this via the device, the wearer, or the data.
0: The Attorney-General ruled out specific wearable tech regulation in this raft of proposed changes.
2: As I'm sure you'd appreciate, an import ban is a matter that would have consequences across government, including across trade, foreign affairs, and other potential legal obligations that can apply internationally. I would say that we are consulting here in good faith about what we can achieve now.
0: E-Safety Commissioner Julie Inman-Grant has appealed directly to tech companies like Meta and Google, urging them to act now. She called for them to ensure that smart glasses automatically blur faces as a default and have clearer signals for when the glasses are recording. Independent MP Kate Cheney says those are good ideas.
1: I think we need all the ideas to be on the table and make sure that people who are walking around in public know what's going on and know when they're being filmed. So making that more visible is a good start. Blurring faces could be a step in the right direction.
0: The Attorney General hasn't ruled out further regulation on wearable tech down the line, but advocates are claiming that will be another instance of government playing catch-up to a fast-moving tech sector.
3: Sean Tarek Goodwin with that report. This is PM. I'm Samantha Donovan. You can hear all our programs live or later on ABC Listen. The Prime Minister, Anthony Albanese, is attending the most important political get-together for countries of the Pacific region this week, the Pacific Islands Forum. It's being hosted by one of Taiwan's remaining Pacific allies, the Micronesian nation of Palau. And it seems several Pacific Island nation leaders won't be turning up. Foreign Affairs reporter Stephen Jedgetts is in Palau. Stephen, which leaders haven't shown up to the forum and what do you think we can read into that?
4: Well, at the moment, it looks like around five or six leaders will not show up to the Pacific Islands Forum leaders meeting. That includes some leaders who flagged a long time ago that they wouldn't be coming, including the leaders of Samoa, New Caledonia and Vanuatu. It might also include Fiji, the Prime Minister Sitiveni Rambuka, or that still sounds a little bit up in the air, but it's the most recent no-shows that have raised the most eyebrows. In particular, Kiribati's President Taneti Maumau, and also Matthew Wale, Solomon Islands Prime Minister, who made a real shock exit yesterday, Sunday morning, because of a looming leadership challenge. Now, this is not good news for the forum. It's not lethal for the forum, but it makes it harder for Pacific nations to press outside partners for things if they are not all coming to this gathering. If the Pacific is not totally unified and together, then that makes it harder for it to make its case. As for the reasons, well, honestly, it's difficult to say for sure. It's very, very clear that when you look at least those leaders who gave their notice a little while ago, and Mr. Rambuka as well, that you can't see anything geopolitical at play here. These leaders have got various reasons around constitutional reforms at home, ill health, other preoccupations that probably explain why they're not coming. In particular, though, there has been a focus on these most recent absences, the sudden withdrawal of Matthew Wale and the rather mysterious absence of President Maumau from Kiribati. That has stirred suspicions among some officials here that potentially China may have had a hand in some of these decisions, that it might be trying to splinter the forum by pressing these nations to stay away.
3: Stephen, do you think it's likely that China has put pressure on countries not to attend the Pacific Islands Forum?
4: In all honesty, Sam, it's really difficult to say. I mean, China would have a reason to do that because it's made it very clear that it is very unhappy about the fact that this year's host of the Pacific Islands Forum, Palau, which maintains diplomatic ties with Taiwan, has given

0: had a, such a prominent role around the margins of this year's PIF meeting. Now, all of this crosses a bit of a red line for China. That would be a reason for China to try and disrupt this meeting if, in fact, that's what it's decided to do.
1: So for the leaders who are there, Stephen, what are going to be some of the main issues on the agenda of the Pacific Islands Forum?
0: Well, Sam, there's going to be a host of things on the agenda. At the top of the list, I think, is going to be a push on drug smuggling. We've seen a devastating impact from the illegal flow of narcotics across the Pacific, and we're expecting a new initiative to be unveiled, perhaps on Wednesday this week, which is going to see partners from Pacific bringing in more resources, increasing numbers of maritime patrols to try and intercept boats, communities being empowered potentially to keep an eye out for illegal drugs, as well as greater political coordination. Also, climate change, always a critical issue for Pacific leaders, and still so this year. We're expecting a big meeting tomorrow on climate change, with leaders pressing outsiders to help them meet their own goals to decarbonize the Pacific, not just because that cuts emissions, but also because it reduces their reliance on sometimes ruinously expensive diesel. And then, of course, there are those other debates around security and geopolitics, including over China's recent intercontinental ballistic missile test in the Pacific. So plenty on the agenda, well beyond the distraction, however important it is, over Taiwan and China.
1: The ABC's foreign affairs reporter Stephen Jedgetts reporting for us from Palau. A well-known Egyptian comedian has postponed a visit to Australia after the nation's peak Jewish group called on the government to deny his visa. Bassem Youssef has been highly critical of both the Hamas attack on Israel and Israel's subsequent war in Gaza. Australia's Home Affairs Department asked him to provide a background check going back more than a decade as part of his application. Advocates for Palestine are raising concerns that critics of Israel are being treated differently to other visa applicants. Angus Randall reports.
2: Bassem Youssef is used to courting controversy. The satirist was forced to flee his home country of Egypt after angering successive governments.
3: We have dictators who stay in power for 30 or 40 years, and we call that, by the way, first term.
2: And in recent years, he's shifted his satirical eye to Israel and the war in Gaza.
3: Remember when we were talking about did Hamas or did Israel bomb the Al-Ahli hospital, and since then Israel bombed 36 hospitals? It's just they move too fast. And by the time you just like catch up and you corner them, it's like, well, I'm entitled. I mean, like, if you talk about it, you're anti-Semitic.
2: He was supposed to be performing his latest stand-up show across the country this week, but just days before he was due to fly out, his tour was postponed due to visa issues.
4: We were required to present an FBI background check on me in America, a criminal record, I guess. But was the hiccup was that I was also required to present my criminal record from Egypt.
2: Youssef has not lived in Egypt since 2014. He now lives in the United States and is a US citizen. He says the bureaucratic delays in Egypt made it difficult to complete his visa application in time. The comedian toured Australia in 2023 and 2015 with no incident. Chaser co-founder Julian Morrow helped bring Bassem Youssef to Australia in 2015. He says the process was pretty simple.
5: There was no inquiry whatsoever about criminal convictions.
2: He's wondering why the fellow comedian has raised greater scrutiny from immigration officials this time than it did when he was last here 3 years ago.
5: I don't think anything has changed about Bassem Youssef that would or should be relevant to his ability to come to Australia and to do his comedy and his satire. Maybe the world's changed a bit, but Bassem hasn't.
2: In June, the Executive Council of Australian Jewry co-chief executive Peter Wertheim called on the Department of Home Affairs to deny Youssef's visa application. He declined to speak to the ABC, but in June, Mr. Wertheim released a media statement saying, "Nobody from overseas who has a record of making debased generalisations about entire national or religious communities should be granted a visa to Australia." Lobbying for a visa to be denied is not uncommon. The Australia-Palestine Advocacy Network has also called for visas to be denied in the past, including the current and former members of the Israeli Defence Force who ran in the Sydney Marathon yesterday. Hiba Farah is the Vice President of the Palestine Network.
6: I think there's a real question here about consistency in the visa system. We've seen people who have been outspoken and spoken strongly about Palestine facing additional scrutiny, like Bassem himself.
2: Home Affairs Minister Tony Burke has several grounds to decline a visa, including a criminal record, concerns over terrorist activity, or the risk of vilification of a community. Last year, Israeli politician Simcha Rothman, who's called Gazan children enemies, was denied a visa. But it's up to the individual case. Dr. Danielle Ireland-Piper is an associate professor in law at the Australian National University's National Security College. She says the application process can vary depending on the relationship Australia has with the applicant's country of origin.
7: It's not unusual that the Department of Immigration and immigration officials might seek additional information. That's not to say that these things aren't politicised. It's just that it's very common for the Immigration Department to ask for additional information where a person has multiple backgrounds, including nationality and domicile.
2: There's no review process once a decision by the minister has been made, and no official avenue for lobby groups to make their case on someone else's application. Dr. Ireland-Piper says there are always consequences for Australia's society, whether a visa is approved or denied.
7: On the one hand, the government will have access to intelligence about people who may or may not pose a risk to the community. On the other hand, we want to hold ourselves out as a representative democracy and ensure that we continue to flourish as a diverse and peaceful, pluralistic society.
2: A spokesperson for the Home Affairs Department says it cannot comment on individual cases. Bassem Youssef plans to reschedule his Australian dates if his visa is approved.
1: Angus Randall reporting. Thanks for being with me for PM this evening. I'm Samantha Donovan. The podcast of the full program is available on ABC Listen. And that's where you'll find ABC News Daily with Sam Hawley each weekday morning too. The latest episode looks at the backlash against artificial intelligence data centres in the United States. We'll be back at the same time tomorrow. Good night.

0: Over the past decade, meditation and mindfulness have been promoted to reduce stress and anxiety and increase relaxation.
1: Meditation and mindfulness, those are two things that, from what we understand, can really help us during very stressful moments during this unprecedented times that we are living through right now.
0: Improves sleep and concentration.
2: Meditation is something more people are including in their daily routines. And we're actually learning now that the benefits go far beyond just keeping us calm.
3: Which we need that too. Yeah.
0: From the outside, it can feel like meditation is a fix for a lot of life's biggest challenges. GPs recommend it. Corporate companies, schools, prisons, and universities have dedicated meditation programs. And the advice has been taken. For example, in the U.S., in the past two decades, meditation practice has doubled. But what if for some people, meditation can be harmful?
4: I spent my first 20 years of meditation research promoting it, promoting the benefits, stating that there were no adverse effects, even though I never measured them. I did all the things that all the other researchers probably still do. That really didn't help the field at all and really kind of hid the fact that there are some downsides.
5: In best practice, in any kind of care for another person, you typically provide informed consent. But I think we have a similar obligation in meditation such that those individuals have the ability to make an educated, informed decision as to whether they feel the possible benefits outweigh the possible harms or risks.
6: I think the tradition has known about the potential for, you know, negative side effects or dangers of spiritual practice. The tradition has known about this really since the beginning.
0: From ABC Radio National, this is All in the Mind with me, Sana Qadar. Today, the story of meditation that rarely gets told, and how one person went from being an evangelical mindfulness meditator to a leading researcher on the adverse effects of meditation. Science reporter Fiona Pepper is in the studio for this one. Hi, Fi.
7: Hi, Sana.
0: I have a confession to make. I'm a failed meditator. I've definitely tried at various times in my life, and I've never really managed to do it consistently, and I've definitely struggled to do it at all. I cannot make my mind shut up. What about you, though? Are you into meditation?
7: Yes. Look, not for many, many years now, but that's partly because I was raised in a meditating household, I suppose you could describe it as.
0: Okay.
7: My parents, for decades now, have practiced Vipassana meditation.
0: Oh, that's intense.
7: Yeah. So as a kid, it was quite normal for them to disappear on 10-day silent retreats. And we had a meditation room in our house. They have a thing called a group sit on a Sunday morning where a bunch of middle-aged people come over and meditate for 45 minutes. And then
0: I mean, it sounds lovely.
7: Exactly. So, yeah, growing up, meditation was kind of normal in my household, which is probably unusual for most Australian households. And that meant that myself and my sisters did attend these 10-day silent retreats.
0: I've heard vaguely of Vipassana, but I've never done it. I don't think I could survive it. But yeah, tell me what goes on.
7: Yeah, sure. So the first one I did, I was 18 years old. And basically you meditate solidly 8-9 hours a day. And what that involves is you're concentrating on your breath, going in and out of your nose, and you're observing sensations that you might feel. And the idea is that you observe these sensations, you don't react to them.
0: And so you said you haven't meditated for a while now. What made you want to look into the adverse effects of meditation?
7: So it was a little while ago I came across the term meditation sickness. And it really jumped out at me. Because I suppose, you know, growing up meditation, we were around a lot of people who went on these meditation retreats. And anecdotally, people, you know, they might leave a course halfway through. They might talk about, you know, kind of not being the same after doing a meditation retreat. So this idea of meditation sickness was really quite interesting to me. So I dived into it and came across the work of Dr. Willoughby Britton.
4: When I was in college, A friend of mine committed suicide, a very old, like, childhood friend. And I was really devastated and anxious, and I didn't know what to do, and I really didn't want to take medication. And so my father sent me a book called A Path with Heart that was by a very famous meditation teacher, Jack Kornfield. And the first half of that book was really just about how to work with difficult thoughts and emotions, and it really just spoke to me. And that book became kind of my Bible for probably the next 10 years.
7: So that's Willoughby Britton. She's an associate professor of psychiatry at Brown University Medical School and the director of the Clinical and Effective Neuroscience Lab. In her early 20s, that book transformed both Willoughby's personal and professional life.
4: And so, yeah, that was my gateway drug.
7: Can I ask what meditation were you practicing?
4: Kind of a range, but I did take the Jon Kabat-Zinn's mindfulness-based stress reduction. I actually got trained as a teacher in that tradition. So mindfulness, which means a lot of things, but, you know, following your breath, learning how to label thoughts and emotions.
7: Mm-hmm. So intense retreats. Or more kind of daily practice?
4: More daily practice. I was in graduate school, but I definitely did retreats as well.
7: Then while at graduate school, for her dissertation, Willoughby looked at the effects of mindfulness meditation on sleep.
4: At that point, I had been meditating, 5 years and was in that phase where I was extremely enthusiastic. You could call me probably an evangelist. And I was going to prove to everyone that not only was meditation good for sleep, but how it also improved depression. Because lingering sort of problems with sleep can lead to relapse and depression. And there weren't that many studies that measured sleep in the lab with brainwaves. So I was going to be one of the first to sort of show conclusively in the lab that meditation improved sleep. So after several years and many hundreds of nights of staying up watching people sleep, I got the data back, and it was exactly the opposite of

0: what I thought.
1: Much to Willoughby's surprise, meditation was actually making people more awake.
0: No matter how I looked at it, if I looked at how fast their brainwaves got faster, which means that they were more awake. They had less slow wave sleep. They had more awakenings. And so in the middle of my quest to prove and promote meditation, I got some, you know, sort of negative results.
1: But at the time, this evangelical meditator wasn't interested in engaging with these results.
0: My first confession is that I did not publish them. One, I might have done something wrong. And two, it was definitely not promoting the practice, which was kind of what I thought I was doing.
1: Then a couple of years later, a conversation with a meditation teacher started to change the way Willoughby felt about the results from that sleep study.
0: And I mentioned my data and she kind of chastised me and said, you know, all you psychologists are just trying to make meditation into a relaxation technique. Everyone knows that if you meditate enough, you stop sleeping.
1: Then, not long after that conversation, Willoughby was doing a clinical residency at Brown University's inpatient psychiatric hospital.
0: And during that 1 year, there were two meditators that came off retreat who were psychotic. And that seemed like a lot to me in 1 year. It was like some of the most extreme patients that I saw in that hospital all year, and they were both meditators.
1: So Willoughby went back to that same teacher to get their advice.
0: And I said, well, have you ever seen this before? And she didn't say anything, but I remember the look on her face was like, oh, yes, this is definitely a thing that she's seen before. And she was really sorry that I asked. And so that was very shocking to me. And I thought about that a lot and wondered what other assumptions psychologists and other sort of healthcare providers are making about meditation. And then also what other information are meditation teachers sitting on that is not getting to the public?
2: From ABC Radio National, you're listening to All in the Mind. I'm Sana Qadar. Today, reporter Fiona Pepper is digging into the untold story of meditation and the adverse effects it can have for some people. Willoughby's arc is so fascinating, Fiona, and also very interesting how she didn't publish those results initially because they contradicted what she expected. You know, I'm so curious how often that actually happens in research.
3: Oh, absolutely, because I imagine you research something because you have a natural kind of draw to it, but when the results don't match with your attitude towards that practice, it puts you in a difficult position. Interestingly, though, Willoughby's now considered a world leader in this area, but she is far from the first person to have recognized this issue.
4: It was in my second year of med school that I came across a patient. While taking history, we found that he was meditating more than his usual self, like up to 6 to 8 hours a day.
1: That's Pawan Sama. He's an assistant professor in the Department of Psychiatry at the Patan Academy of Health Sciences School of Medicine in Kathmandu, and I spoke to him from his home. The recording isn't great. Now, because Nepal is considered the home of Buddha and Buddhism, I was keen to hear a non-Western perspective on these potential side effects of meditation. And Pawan says this patient presented with active schizophrenic symptoms, including delusions and auditory hallucinations.
4: We treated him as like a usual case of schizophrenia. And after that, when he went back to his place and he again started meditating, then he again came back with the symptoms. So we thought that it could be induced by meditation.
1: This encounter left such an impression on Pawan and his team that in 2019 they published a research paper titled Meditation-Induced Psychosis based on treating that one patient. Since that initial case, Pawan says,
4: meditation-induced kind of things are not very common, so we see one or two cases in a year.
1: As early as 1976, a key figure in the development of cognitive behavioural therapy, Arnold Lazarus, published a paper called Psychiatric Problems Precipitated by Transcendental Meditation. He suggested that indiscriminate meditation could induce depression, agitation, and even schizophrenic decompensation. But the earliest understandings of these potential problems came way before the 1970s.
5: Yeah, I think the tradition has known about the potential for, you know, negative side effects or dangers of spiritual practice. The tradition has known about this really since the beginning.
1: That's Pierre Salguero. He's a professor of Asian history and health humanities at Penn State University.
5: About 20 years ago, when I was working on my dissertation, I came across some writings from about 1,500 years ago that were talking about meditation as a form of healing or as a form of therapy for different kinds of ailments. And what I noticed, though, was that those texts were also talking about meditation as a source of illness, as a source of both mental and physical problems and conditions. And so that was when I first became aware that this was a thing that was talked about, known about within the Buddhist tradition.
1: Historically, there's even a range of names given to the issue. For example, in Chinese, it's known as
5: Chanbing, which translates to directly as meditation sickness, is the native term there. That term in Japanese, the same term, is Zenbyo, and that is often translated into English as Zen sickness. Zen just means meditation in Japanese. In sort of the Tibetan world, as well as in Southeast Asia, it's understood through a framework, a medical framework of winds. So it's considered to be a wind disorder. That's one of the common terms that you find across cultures as well.
2: See, that is fascinating for me to hear, because as someone who kind of only really has a pop psychology level understanding of meditation and what it's about and what it can do, this is really interesting to know that the tradition, it's a known thing that things can go very wrong with meditation. Why hasn't that bubbled up into the pop psychology version of how it's communicated? Why don't people know about this more generally?
3: I mean, I think it counters what we want to think meditation does for us, right? I think the other thing is meditation's like a very solo practice. So it can be hard to know, you know, maybe I'm doing it wrong or, you know, it's... We're all doing it as individuals. But yeah, I found it fascinating speaking to someone like Parwin, who's based in Kathmandu, in Nepal, the home of Buddha, and there's a lack of awareness. But interestingly, talking to him, if he kind of associates any kind of negative side effects to meditation, there's pushback. And that's relatively common too. It's not necessarily welcome information.
2: Yeah, and I guess, you know, pop psychology generally likes easy fixes as well. The nuance can get lost.
3: Yeah.
1: So getting back to Willoughby Britton, two decades after discovering this issue, she published the first significant research that she had conducted with a team. It took almost 10 years to complete, and it was called the Varieties of Contemplative Experience Study. The team interviewed more than 60 Buddhist meditation practitioners and more than 30 Buddhist meditation teachers about the types of challenges they had experienced personally or observed in their students. The study then identified what these meditation-related adverse effects could look like, and difficulties with sleep was just one of them.
0: Insomnia is actually one of the most common meditation-related challenges, and so that was a pretty easy one, and that there were even, you know, Buddhist texts that said that a good meditator only sleeps for 4 hours. It's actually a sign of concentration, which was basically my neurological understanding of why it happens.
1: Because despite this common belief that meditation has a relaxing effect, Willoughby instead found that meditation can lead to hyperarousal and alertness. But beyond sleep, that Varieties of Contemplative Experience study published back in 2017 identified more than 50 categories of meditation-related challenges across 7 different domains. And the key domains identified included somatic, cognitive, perceptual, cognitive, sense of self, and social. So, there was a real range of experiences, but generally speaking,
3: These adverse effects fell into two categories of either hypoarousal or hyperarousal responses. Hyperarousal meaning
0: anxiety, fear, insomnia, involuntary movements, tics, emotional flooding, like everything that sort of you'd call them positive symptoms, meaning that there's something added, there's something extra.
3: In contrast, the hypoarousal symptoms were more along the lines of
0: something's missing or taken away from your normal experience. That's often hypoarousal, so lack of emotions, not having a sense of self, losing your sense of self. Those would be like more on the hypoarousal or dissociation.
3: And Willoughby says these hypo or hyper aroused symptoms impacted people's motivation levels.
0: So people either became super motivated, like, you know, shave your head, go join a monastery, like meditate as many hours as you can a day, or the complete lack of motivation where people like literally stared at a wall for 2 years and didn't leave their house.
3: As well as this, Willoughby says she saw many examples of dysregulated arousal where individuals experienced a mix of the hyper and hypoaroused symptoms. Additionally, she treats people with symptoms of psychosis.
0: You know, a much smaller percentage are people that are struggling with a kind of psychotic syndrome.
3: In terms of how long these various symptoms lasted, Willoughby says the median duration was generally between 1 to 3 years, but
0: some people's symptoms lasted for more than a decade. And there was a considerable amount of impairment where some people were hospitalized, some people became suicidal, many people had to take time off work or were fired or had to take time off school. So it can be, you know, quite a significant impairment in functioning.
3: And I was curious to know why. What is actually happening to the brain when you meditate?
0: So there's a lot of different possibilities. I think one of the more intuitive ones is to think of meditation like a attention-enhancing drug. And if you think of the other intention-enhancing drugs that we use, like coffee and caffeine and Ritalin and amphetamines and cocaine, they're all stimulants. And they work through different mechanisms, but all of them are the case that if you take a little bit of it, you become more alert and your attention does improve. You take a little more and you start to not be able to sleep. Take a little more and you're going to get anxious. Take a little more, you're going to probably have a panic attack. And you take a little more and you might become psychotic. So there is a sort of a continuum there of your attention systems and your arousal systems are very overlapping in the brain. Some of them are exactly the same, like the reticular activation system. And then a number of neurotransmitters like norepinephrine and dopamine, they are related to both arousal and attention. And so if you start to crank up one, then you will also crank up the other. And it's, you know, some people can drink coffee, like my mother, she can drink coffee and go to bed right afterwards. Other people can't touch it. And so I think there's an individual, you know, sort of constitutional sensitivity to certain kinds of, you know, you could say agents, drugs or practices that cause that. So that's one mechanism.
3: The other theory is around homeostatic neuroplasticity,
0: which is the idea that brain cells like to have a certain level of stimulation, and that meditation, you know, you're sitting quietly usually in a room that's quiet. Your eyes are closed or fixed, so you're not getting a lot of visual input. And you're using your concentration to basically block out, you know, external stimulation. And so it acts in a kind of sensory deprivation type of way. And you're not moving either, so there's no kinesthetic stimulation. And when you do that, the various parts of the brain are kind of deprived of input, and so they will upregulate themselves in order to maintain this set point of stimulation. It's very similar to like when you go into a dark room, you come out and it's very, very bright and you can barely see. It takes a while to adjust. Same kind of idea. But that can happen in pretty much any brain area.
3: Right, okay. So your brain is generating its own activity to make up for the lack of sensory input or stimulation, and that can be the cause of these adverse effects. But there was something else that I needed to clarify. Was there a definite causal relationship with meditation?
0: So that's a great question. And in our study, we used 11 causality criteria that federal agencies use to be able to establish causality for sort of medical procedures like vaccines or something like that, that you want to be able to prove that that caused the problem without having to do a randomized control trial where you're going to harm a bunch of people. They're called the Bradford Hill criteria. And some of the criteria are things like it happened after meditation. The person thinks that it was meditation related. The teachers think it was meditation related. When they stopped meditating, the effect went away. When they started meditating again, it came back. You meditate more and it happens more often. One of the other ones is there wasn't an alternative explanation. So if somebody had maybe like sense of self is a really good example. If they had like a dissolution of their sense of self, but they'd previously had that same experience on a drug, then, and it was just kind of repeating itself during meditation, then they were excluded from the study. So there were rules that there couldn't be a better explanation. Or if the person was like, oh, and I had hepatitis at the same time, it was like, nope, that could have accounted for some of your symptoms. So we were really careful about that.
3: On top of that, Willoughby says that each of the 59 categories had at least four meditators who had spontaneously reported these symptoms.
0: So we're pretty confident. And also I've seen it now thousands of more times.
3: And in terms of who was most susceptible to these adverse effects of meditation, initially, Willoughby says there were a lot of assumptions made about the meditator.
0: The most common response is to locate the problem within the meditator. And that could be a pre-existing condition, a mental health issue, a trauma history. It could also be that they didn't meditate correctly. They meditated too much. They weren't adequately prepared. They didn't have correct supervision.
3: But for starters, Willoughby says the majority of the participants in the study were considered meditation experts with over 10,000 hours practice behind them. So this idea that they weren't practicing properly was easily dismissed. And
0: I think it's important to understand that psychiatric history and trauma history are risk factors, meaning that they do increase the likelihood of having adverse effects. But that doesn't mean that people who don't have psychiatric or trauma histories won't have any problems. And a lot of the people that have psychiatric and trauma history do really well with meditation.
2: Okay, so there's really a wide variety of ways that things can go wrong for people when meditating.
3: Absolutely. There are so many different symptoms that Willoughby identified.
2: And so what happened next? Like, what was the response to the study?
3: So as we've established, Willoughby wasn't the first to discover this issue, but when that specific paper was published in 2017, it got picked up by the press and the response was massive.
0: The lab started getting phone calls of people who were like, you're the only ones I've ever seen who knew anything about this. You know, everyone I've been to is like, meditation doesn't have side effects. It's like, you know, There's no problem there, and no one had ever heard of it. And so, I mean, we got hundreds of calls. We had so many calls at the lab that we had to turn off our phone because it was like interfering with research.
3: And that was when the idea for Cheetah House first began. It's a not-for-profit service that offers support to meditators in distress and aims to educate meditation teachers and clinicians about the risk of meditation.
0: We have 150 appointments a month, and we've serviced thousands of meditators in more than 20 countries.
2: Next time, in part two of this two-parter on what they don't usually tell you about meditation, we hear from people who have accessed the Cheetah House support services after experiencing these side effects while on retreats or even after using meditation apps.
6: My reality just sort of, it shattered. It was really terrifying. I was so terribly sad, just, you know, not just lost and bewildered, but just heavy. It was very, very, like I didn't know what to do, you know.
7: I hardly slept at all. I slept about 3 hours. My mind was just fizzing like a sort of lemonade bottle. I became increasingly manic and psychotic, but I still could function.
2: Plus, mindfulness meditation is used in a lot of schools, but does it help at all? We look at the evidence.
8: We did the Myriad trial because there was a lot of interest in teaching mindfulness to children in schools. And our view was that the evidence was way behind the enthusiasm.
2: In today's episode, you heard from Associate Professor Willoughby Britton from the Brown University Medical School. You also heard from Assistant Professor Pawan Sarma from the Patan Academy of Health Sciences in Kathmandu, and Professor Pierce Salguero from Penn State University. This episode of All in the Mind was reported by science reporter Fiona Pepper. And thanks to producer Rose Kerr, senior producer James Bullen, and sound engineer Isabella Troppiano. I'm Sana Kadar. Thank you for listening. I will catch you next time.

0: 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ABC Your Say is your chance to join the conversation. 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
5: Hi, Fran Keller here, and coming up on the Radio National Hour, we'll head to Nepal, where the World Central Kitchen is already up and running on the ground, providing much-needed nourishment. And Sanjeev Gupta was dubbed the saviour of steel when he swooped into the South Australian town of Whyalla in 2017, offering a lifeline and a grand vision for the future of green steel. But as former ABC presenter Paul Barry details in his new book, The Big Steel, with an A, that appears to have been a mirage. That's coming up after the news.
6: ABC News with Melanie Scott. Rescuers are trying to find trapped workers in hydroelectric plant tunnels after catastrophic flooding in Nepal and Tibet killed at least 900 people and left more than 4,700 people missing. The BBC's Azita Mashiri reports.
7: Rescue efforts continue with helicopters passing over us here in Dunshire every few minutes. Those across northern Nepal that have survived the flood are now picking up the pieces. Here in Dunshire, residents are living with pockets of electricity and relying on generators. Nearby villages were swallowed by floodwater, leaving many people displaced and living in camps. Meanwhile, a team of 90 rescuers have been pumping air into the Trishuli 3A hydro tunnel, hoping to save the workers trapped inside. The crew has blasted a hole in the crown of the tunnel and rescuers have descended on ropes. But the Prime Minister has said so far they've received no response.
6: The Privacy Commissioner has called for tougher action on smart glasses as the federal government rules them out from the latest changes to the Privacy Act. The proposed overhaul will give people the right to erase their records as well as stronger rules on how organisations respond to data breaches. Attorney General Michelle Rowland says has ruled out an important ban on smart glasses as part of the reforms. Privacy Commissioner Carly Kine says the government should keep all options open.
8: I think everything should be on the table at the moment. We see really unprecedented negative public reaction to these new technologies, and with great reason, I share lots of those concerns. Whether or not the Privacy Act is the right vehicle for that, I'm not sure. It's a matter for government to really think that through.
6: A major aged care staffing agency has had its licence suspended over claims it poses a risk to the elderly. Jessica Longbottom reports.
9: Barton Care has been providing agency staff to aged care homes in southeastern Australia for several years. The Labor Hire Authority in Victoria has now taken urgent action and suspended its licence, saying many of Barton Care's workers weren't qualified to provide care and had received their qualifications from training organisations that had had their licences cancelled by education authorities. It says in one instance, a Barton Care worker had received a qualification to work in aged care just 9 days. After arriving in Australia, when the course typically takes at least 6 months. Barton Care has been contacted for comment.
6: Police are searching for a mother after the body of a newborn baby boy was found in a bin in Sydney's west. Emergency services were called to Harrow Road, Auburn, at 11:20 this morning. Officers have set up a crime scene and urged the baby's mother to come forward. Acting Superintendent from the Auburn Police Area Command, Darren Sly, says a member of the public was using the garbage bins when she located the baby's body.
10: Look, it's very traumatic, of course, for that particular lady she was who found the baby, and of course the emergency services and in particular the police who arrived today.
6: Leaders from around the Pacific are gathering in Palau for the region's most important diplomatic meeting this week, but there are concerns about who won't be there. Foreign Affairs reporter Stephen Jedgetts has more.
11: At the moment, it looks like around 5 or 6 leaders will not show up to the Pacific Islands Forum leaders meeting. But it's the most recent no-shows that have raised the most eyebrows. In particular, Kiribati's president, Taneti Maumau, and also Matthew Wale, Solomon Islands prime minister, who made a real shock exit Sunday morning because of a looming leadership challenge. Now, This is not good news for the forum. It makes it harder for Pacific nations to press outside partners for things if they are not all coming to this gathering.
6: Australia could experience some unusual mortality events in wildlife as bird flu continues to spread. With penguin colonies now facing the deadly threat of the H5 strain, experts are gathering on Phillip Island in Victoria for a major international conference. Dr. Megan Dewar from Federation University says the virus can behave differently depending on the environment.
2: We've seen even for the same species, it can affect animals differently at different locations. So sadly, we could experience some unusual mortality events happening in our seabirds, but some species may be relatively unaffected.
6: In the NRL, New Zealand international Matt Tomoko has re-signed with the Canberra Raiders. The centre will take up his contract for the 2027 season with a player option for 2028. Tomoko has been one of the Raiders' most consistent performers since debuting in 2020. ABC News.
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0: Hello, I'm Fran Kelly, and this is the Radio National Hour, coming to you from the land of the Gadigal people of the Eora Nation in Sydney. Coming up, the number of missing people in Nepal has risen sharply to more than 4,000 and at least 900 confirmed dead. In a moment, I'll take you to Kathmandu, where the World Central Kitchen is handing out hot meals to those who've lost everything. Also ahead, computers powered by human brain organoids grown from skin, blood or hair. That's the vision of a Melbourne-based company which claims to have developed the world's first biological data centre, replacing silicon chips with human brain cells. And Sanjeev Gupta was dubbed the saviour of steel when he swooped into the South Australian town of Whyalla in 2017, offering a lifeline and a grand vision for the future of green steel.
1: I don't think anything was ever really started. He would make a promise and the media would report it and the politicians would turn up and they would clap him and say this is a wonderful day for Whyalla, most important for Australia, South Australia future, etc, etc. And then a year later he'd make another set of promises, but Whyalla got nothing.
0: Yep, you know that voice. It's former presenter of Media Watch on the ABC and journalist Paul Barry, who joins me later this hour to talk about his new book, The Big Steal. It's been 5 days since the floodwaters tore through the northern districts of Nepal near the border with Tibet, triggered by a huge section of glacier breaking away high in the mountains and crashing into the valley below. What followed has been described as apocalyptic, a wall of ice, mud and water that swept through remote Himalayan villages, wiping out roads and bridges and hydropower stations in its path. Nepal's Disaster Management Authority now says more than 900 people have died and thousands are still missing. Among them, nearly 600 foreign nationals, including 43 Australians. Rescue teams have now shifted from search and rescue to recovery in many of the hardest hit areas. And with the monsoon season far from over, authorities are also keeping a nervous eye on two newly formed glacial lakes upstream amid fears of a second wave of flooding. Many aid agencies are working together to provide emergency shelter, food,

0: food, clean water and medical supplies to the region. Among them is World Central Kitchen, whose mission is to provide meals to people on the front lines of natural disasters. Their response director, John Torpy, is in Kathmandu. John, welcome to the Radio National Hour.
1: Thank you so much.
0: John, as I say, World Central Kitchen's mission is to be first on the front lines to provide food with urgency and dignity. How close have you been able to get to the worst hit regions of Rasuwa and Nuwakot?
1: So we're in Nuwakot. We've been there now for 3 days. We are working with some organizations to try and get further up. Being in Nuwakot in the town of Bidor yesterday, I was sitting next to the area where the helicopters take off, bring search and rescue, bring evacuees back. There were 7 helicopters sitting there, and they're taking off at all hours of the day. It's also the area where the government will post the names of people that have been rescued, and you can just see the crowds in the street sitting at the fence waiting, hoping that the next flight in will bring a loved one home. So it's really heartbreaking. There's evacuation centers set up all over the place. And I think that's where we're being really, really helpful. We've partnered with restaurants here in Kathmandu, and we're delivering hot meals from Kathmandu, which is what we did right in the beginning, taking them up to these hard hit areas. We're working with restaurants in Bidor to start cooking meals, making sure that people are taken care of. We're bringing raw materials up. And we're also working with local organizations that are very familiar with the area. One of the groups that we're working with is called Nepal Scouts. It's a massive organization here. We actually put together a whole kitchen for them, loaded it up on a truck, and they're moving further and further up with their ability to get to hard hit places, with their ability to find people that are cut off in communication, with the ability to help people that don't have food.
0: So tell me more about the logistics of that, because that's a pretty quick hands-on response to be there within 3 days and to be cooking. What do you arrive with? Do you arrive with portable kitchens? Do you rely on the fact that there may be restaurants still there, you know, capable of running? How do you manage this?
1: It's a little bit different every time. We have a chef network all over the world, and they're one of the first people that we call. These are chefs that know the area, have people, have resources, know restaurants. So our first call is always to them to say, what are you seeing? Who do you know? So, and it's immediately, I've got a restaurant, and we tell them, start cooking immediately. You don't have to have a place for it to go yet. Start moving it towards some of the hard hit areas, some of the areas that you know about. Our team arrived, like I said, about three days ago. We started setting up networks of vans, of cars. So a lot of times we'll show up without knowing where it's going to go, but it's a hot meal. It's a disaster. And we want to be there as quickly as possible to give people that little bit of comfort.
0: It sounds pretty organic. How many meals do you reckon you've cooked and distributed, handed out so far?
1: So far, we've done just about 4,500 meals.
0: And you're there in Bidor, which is in that region of Nuwakot. How is Bidor? What state is Bidor in? Was that as devastated as some of the other areas? How close can you get to some of the places we've seen, you know, on our own screens that are now just sort of covered in mud and bridges broken and the whole thing, you know, a disaster?
1: So as far as we can get right now, we are in Bidor. If you follow the road up towards kind of the epicenter where the avalanche and flooding started, we're getting right up to the road. I was knee deep in mud yesterday watching the river rushing down. We had a group that was there yesterday morning at 3:30, and at 3:30 a.m. the alarms went off because there's the potential for that big secondary flooding event that everybody's worried about right now. So they were scurrying to higher ground. The river did rise. It did inundate the area again, but at least the people were safe. But yeah, we're right there where the flooding happened.
0: You're listening to Radio National Hour. My guest is John Torpy from World Central Kitchen, talking about the humanitarian response to the floods in Nepal. Their mission is to deliver meals to people affected by disasters on the front line, and that's what we're talking about now. John, when you get up there, what else are you seeing? I mean, I know you've got a focus on food and providing food, but what else are you seeing in terms of basic needs and the actual, you know, delivery systems on the ground and people getting what they need there in terms of shelter and clean water and medical supplies?
1: You have to understand that this is a small town in the area. It's become kind of a hub for the evacuees. They're not prepared for this. They're doing a fantastic job. You can tell the government is really concerned about their people. But they're bringing them into makeshift shelters. It might be a Taekwondo studio, or it might be a church somewhere. So people are coming in and they're trying to give them as much comfort as they can, but certainly they're not, nobody really is ever prepared for something like this. I can see
0: around and people getting what they need there in terms of shelter and clean water and medical supplies.
1: You have to understand that this is a small town in the area. It's become kind of a hub for the evacuees. They're not prepared for this. They're doing a fantastic job. You can tell the government is really concerned about their people, but they're bringing.

0: hygiene supplies. You have to remember that a lot of these people were evacuated with just the clothes on their back. They were coming off helicopters with mud on their faces still. So they've lost everything.
1: And what's the response John, when you and your teams roll up to either an evacuation center or somewhere else with a meal? What's their reaction?
0: The people are lovely. They're you have to understand that they've gone through such a hard time. A lot of them are still waiting to hear from loved ones to see if they're all right, to see if they're evacuated. There's a lot of people that haven't even been able to enter the mourning, M-O-U-R-I-N-G phase yet, because they don't know what happened to their loved ones. There hasn't been any record of that. And they're bringing in the bodies of loved ones. And, you know, when you hand somebody a hot meal, when you do it with compassion, when you do it with love, it's really important. And it's just a small piece of what we can do to help in such a difficult time.
1: And John, again, another logistical question. You're handing people a hot meal. 11 of the, or 12, I think, of the hydropower stations were wiped out in the glacial floods. How do you heat them up?
0: We'll make them either in Kathmandu and store them in hot boxes, or we'll, in the case of being in Bador and mobilizing some of the restaurants there, we're able to get them straight out to people, which I think is great. I talked before about the Nepal scouts and how they had to make an 8-hour journey in the back of a truck yesterday to get to a school that had 200 people that weren't being fed. You know, they're gonna get right into that school. They're gonna put the pot and the food right in the middle, and they're pretty much gonna be serving right out of the pot to people.
1: Right.
0: And we want to do that all over the area in these little small communities. We want to go to them to serve them those hot meals, and that's very, very important to us.
1: Just finally, John, for people listening all over Australia who might want to help, what's your message?
0: World Central Kitchen works all over the world providing hot meals to people in very difficult times. We're first to the front lines. If you're interested in donating, our website is wck.org. And, you know that we're on the ground. We're serving hot meals right now. Anything anybody can do to help the people of Nepal right now is so welcome and so needed. There's so much devastation, so much destruction. There's the potential for another disaster if this kind of upper mountain lake gives away that's being held back right now. There's still water rushing down the river. So please reach out, help however you can. I know the people here would appreciate it.
1: John, it's a huge task, and we wish you well, and congratulations to you and your teams being on the ground there so quickly and giving something that is so sorely needed at a moment like this, which is a hot meal. Thank you very much.
0: Thank you so much.
1: That's John Torpy, and John's the response director for World Central Kitchen, one of the organisations on the ground providing support in Nepal right now. And just a reminder, if you do want to support the thousands and thousands of people affected by this crisis, the ABC is supporting something called the Emergency Action Alliance, which is a network of 15 charities and their local partners. 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And don't go away. Coming up, Sanjeev Gupta was dubbed the saviour of steel when he swooped into Whyalla in 2017, offering a $1 billion lifeline and a grand vision for the future of green steel. But as former ABC presenter Paul Barry details in his new book, The Big Steel, that's steel with an A, all of the promises came to naught. Paul Barry joining me later this hour.
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3: It's a birthday for a very special book. In 1996, a Bible for Australian kitchens was born. And this year, The Cook's Companion turns 30. And its much-loved, much-celebrated author, Stephanie Alexander, joins fellow foodie Adam Liao to celebrate.
2: Big ideas, sharp minds, bold thinkers, and ideas worth debating. 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
1: As countries around the world grapple with the intensifying energy costs of power-hungry data centres, could a brain in a dish be the answer? It might sound like something out

0: out of a science fiction novel, but a smaller number of researchers are working towards creating computers out of living cells, out of brain cells, in fact, and it's happening right here in our own backyard. A group of researchers in Melbourne have launched the first data centre in the world to be powered by living brain cells. And they've even taught this petri dish of cells to play the iconic 90s shooter video game, Doom. Well, the future is now. And joining me to explain how it all works is Dr. Brett Kagan. Brett is the chief scientist and CEO at Cortical Labs, the biological computing company developing this technology based in Melbourne. Brett, welcome to the Radio National Hour.
1: Thank you so much for having me.
0: It's called organoids. Brett, what is an organoid and how is it different from a real brain?
1: Well, an organoid is a basically mini organ or a model of the organ. And what we're looking at here is, of course, brain cells or neural cells. And essentially, it's a very small group of these cells that we grow, we culture them, and we can actually maintain them for a long time. And then what makes what we do special is that we can interact with them in real time to use their information processing in a range of different ways.
0: Okay, let's talk about that, the information processing. These organoids are built from human cells. So for a start, whose brain cells, whose neurons are being used here and how do you harvest them?
1: We don't actually harvest the cells directly from anyone's brains. That is often the first concern people have.
0: Mm-hmm. I have to say that's a great relief, Brett.
1: And you can't donate your brain cells. So people, please stop emailing me to offer. What we actually do is we can take a very small amount of blood or skin, or there's a range of cell types you can take, similar to what you might give to your doctor. And we can actually turn these into something called an induced pluripotent stem cell, which is a type of stem cell that can be renewed indefinitely. And then we actually use synthetic biology to transform these into different neural cell types. So it's synthetic, it's fully ethical. We have the appropriate approvals in place to generate these lines. And it's also really sustainable, which is a key feature of the technology.
0: I want to come back to the ethical question, but in terms of DNA, is there a DNA imprint here if it's taken from someone's original blood or whatever?
1: Yeah, there is. And that's actually one of the advantages of this, because one of the core applications for this technology is personalized medicine. For example, I have a brother-in-law who's both nonverbal autistic and has epilepsy. And when he developed epilepsy, the only way they could treat him was to try him on many different drugs over many years until they found something that worked. And it's probably not the best choice. But if we were to use this technology, we could take a small sample of blood, generate a number of different cells, test them, and hopefully, this is the promise of the technology, actually identify and say, hey, instead of 30 drugs, we've narrowed it down for 2 because this is testing on cells with your DNA. So that's actually one of the advantages of this approach.
0: And that's one of the applications for organoids today, isn't it? On all sorts of experiments on drug design and disease research.
1: Yeah, absolutely. Absolutely. The problem we've had before this technology that we've built is that when you look at cells in a dish, all brain cells, actually the function of them, of a brain cell, isn't just to have electrical activity or express a protein. It's actually to process and do something with information. And so biocomputing is necessary to actually determine whether or not your drugs or your diseases are having the effect you think that they are. So this is a fundamental part of medical technology as well as computing technology being developed.
0: And Cortical, I think you're building computing facilities that run on human brain cells. Is that right? On human neurons?
1: Yeah, that's exactly what we're doing. Of course, as I said, the applications of that are broad. Everything from the medical to robotics to even integrations with AI. There's a lot of opportunities, just as there is in traditional computing.
0: How does it work though, Brett?
1: So essentially, the neuron or the brain cell, it's actually the most fundamental and, in my opinion, the most powerful information processing device. And they share this language of electricity with silicon computing. And so we can use electricity as this bridge to communicate information into these cells and then to read their electrical responses back out. And what our technology does is do that in a very tight closed loop. So we can actually continually see how they change as we deliver the information and interpret it.
0: And as they change, are you suggesting that something like a brain cell learning and changing, processing information and learning from it?
1: Exactly. Processing information and learning from it. Now, that doesn't mean that they have anything like what we would have in terms of our experience, or even an animal, or even potentially a bumblebee. They're closer to a bumblebee than they are to anything else, but even simpler than that. But there's still a lot of ways to get incredibly powerful applications out of these simple features. And again, I use bumblebee because we know how amazing bumblebees are. They can navigate their environment. They can find food, avoid predators. But they don't have these complex experiences. And that's what a lot of people worry about. But there's no evidence that these simple things we use have that. That still means, though, that they can be useful.
0: Okay. Let's talk about their uses, because you've called your system Dish Brain, and I guess we can all understand why you've done that. And you've built something called a CL1 on top of that. What are these two things doing, the Dish Brain and CL1?
1: So the Dish Brain was our prototype that we published back in 2022. It was, at that point, we were really just seeing, is any of this possible? We know that brain cells process information, like UI, a bumblebee, they're proof of it. But is it possible for us to actually harness that? And so we did the Dish Brain project, and then we've moved on. And now what we have, as you said, is the CL1, which is actually a commercializable platform that people all around the world are using right now to explore more applications in biocomputing.
0: You're listening to the Radio National Hour. My guest is Dr. Brett Kagan. Brett is the Chief Scientist and CEO with Cortical Labs, which is a Melbourne company developing organoids using human stem cells, brain cells, to power computers. So how does the organoid, this petri dish of cells, how does it process information?
1: So there are a number of neurocomputational methods or mechanisms that exist within these cells. And I won't dive into the math of it here because it gets pretty deep. But in short, there are key processes. For example, one thing we've published on is that these cells really like to, and I use the word like here as a metaphor because we're not talking about anything as complicated as that, but they have a driver towards having a predictable environment. And so you can actually just do things like vary how unpredictable a signal is that you give the cells. And they actually reorganize their responses to try and minimize that. That's one approach. There are many different types that you can do, just as there's many different algorithms for silicon computing. But the end goal of all of these is to essentially achieve a given function. So whether it's handwritten digit recognition or navigation or something like playing a video game, there are particular algorithms you can use in how you vary that information to achieve the given outcome.
0: Let's talk about the video game, because I'm still struggling to picture this. Your project went viral, as you said, a few years ago, 22, when you were able to teach a cluster of these neurons to play the 70s video game Pong, which I remember well, that game. You've since gone on to teach it how to play the video game Doom, which involves greater information processing and decision-making. So how are these cells doing that? What does it mean to say these cells are learning? And is it like when a human brain learns, when I can get better at Pong or Doom? How do these cells in the dish do that if we're not to have any ethical concerns about it?
1: Well, I think that there's a lot of deep questions right there. The shortest answer behind this is that the cells, when they are active, they have something called an action potential, which is this little electrical pulse. And cells actually can modify when and how they have those electrical pulses. And to this extent, there are some similarities to how you and I might learn. But what's different, completely different, is the architecture. It's far more simple. It's far more controllable. And I think what surprises people is not so much just brain cells in a dish, but also how much you can control the particular architecture. Now, there's a lot of approaches here. Organoids are one of them that you mentioned, but there's also this bioengineered approaches where we actually aren't so much interested in recreating a brain in a dish as we are to build a biocomputer, specified neural circuitry. And in that approach, it actually gives us a lot of controls over the inputs and outputs for the given function.
0: I think I should get to the ethics questions, because clearly they're front of mind for you, because you know they're front of mind for society probably. So I guess the base question is, if it can learn, can it feel? Are these organoids sentient? Can they suffer? And can you even measure that, begin to measure that?
1: Yeah. So the ethical issues, as you said, have been front of mind. In fact, a lot of people don't realize this, but our first work that was published from the company was an ethical consideration related to this. And we've since published many articles with independent bioethicists all over the world. And I'll say very conclusively, currently, there is no evidence at all that these systems have anything where they could feel consciousness. The word sentience is a difficult one because it's got a lot of different definitions. But what people are really worried about are, can these systems suffer? And there's no evidence for that. But what we're doing, because we're not satisfied with just saying, well, there's no evidence, not our problem. We don't think that. We actually think that if we're doing this work, we have to be responsible about it.
0: Yes, because your work will progress, right, from presumably a few cells to more cells in a dish to, once it gets to a certain size or something, is that going to have a different, a certain size and certain form? Could that present different ethical questions in terms of sentience and consciousness?
1: Exactly. And so we've been super proactive. So in 2023, we put out a framework to say, hey, currently, and this is still true, there are no risks, but how do we make sure that we do monitor the risks? And so we actually have a three-part framework that we've actively continued to develop and publish papers every year, working with independent regulators, bioethicists, philosophers, and engaging the communities. And we're actually even developing metrics that have never been developed before to assess these very features. And so there's no easy answer now, but we are committed to looking for them.
0: And do these bioethicists and philosophers and others, do they have, you know, can they draw a line for you to guide you towards where you shouldn't cross or where they would consider this is dangerous ethical territory?
1: Absolutely.
0: And what is that line?
1: It depends. Well, as I was going to say, of course, and this is about what I was going to say, it depends where they draw that line. And this is part of the work that we're actively engaged in. One of the risk factors that makes this so difficult is that there's a real risk in curtailing a technology because of a potential risk when it alleviates a known harm. I'll give you a clear example. Currently, we use animals to do testing, chimps, mice, sheep, whatever the case might be. And that's necessary. That's necessary, and it helps us fight diseases and understand things better. But while we can't rule out to 100% that cells in a dish may not have something, even though it's incredibly unlikely, we do, at least I personally, believe that animals have the capability to suffer. I mean, even this is, some people will disagree, but I think animals have the capability to suffer. So if we can replace having to test animals with cells in a dish, it alleviates a known clear ethical problem with something that's less, at the very least, less ethically problematic, if not completely ethical. I think it is completely ethical, but even if you want to debate, it's better than testing on animals. So this is where it becomes tricky, is that no choice is free of a consequence.
0: You're listening to Radio National Hour. My guest is biological computing expert and CEO of Operation Melbourne called Cortical Labs, Dr. Brett Kagan, talking about organoids. So you're more interested in controlled neural circuitry. Countries around the world are grappling with the resources needed to power data centres. This is looming. It's progressing at pace. And, you know, potentially there's going to be hundreds and hundreds and hundreds of these operations. Could the organoid chips that you're developing in your biocomputer, could they be used to create more energy-efficient data centres one day? Is that what this would look like? Is that what this is all about?
1: That's definitely one of the key focuses. And I think the exciting thing that we've published on and shown with empirical data is that, yes, these systems consume less power, they also require a lot less data. So you can train these systems with a fraction of what you might need to do traditional AI. And in a world where we're looking at dynamic systems, that is a really powerful approach.
0: What's your commercial model now? Have you been able to commercialize this technology and how? What for?
1: I think this is the part that surprises the general public most of all, is that because what we're offering is so unique and so revolutionary, we have actually commercialized it really quickly. And we basically have three core approaches. One is we can sell the devices to labs with their proper approvals and safety methods, where they'll grow their own cells. We can use the devices where our scientists grow the cells, and then anyone can access this remotely. And that's actually a really great way to democratize the technology, put it in the hands of as many people as possible. And the third way is we use it ourselves and we perform services. So this can be drug discovery, disease modeling, or exploring whatever question someone might be interested in.
0: And how much have they been able to learn? I know you've got them playing Doom, but how much have they been able to learn? To do what?
1: Well, there's been a range of different tasks that have been explored. I won't go into all of them, but yes, there's games, there's Doom. Someone in the States, a professor, did a Mario Kart. Of course, we did Pong. But there's other things like handwritten digits, navigation tasks, and of course, seeing how all of these things might respond in a drug testing, disease modeling, more medical science perspective. There's even companies that are looking at integrating it into AI. For example, there's a company in this, it's now in the States, in Y Combinator, called Parasma. They're looking at how do you integrate this into LLMs for training. So there's all sorts of things that it's being used for right now.
0: And how far are we from it being a scalable technology, 5-10 years? Or is the hype going to be hard to live up to, or will it get, you know, mainstream and majorly effective through scale?
1: Well, that's the question. In terms of scalability, I'd say we're there now. And that's one of the most exciting things, is that we've really broken the barrier. And one of our company's core value is that anyone can be a scientist. Often you just need the right tools, and we're here to provide that. In terms of when does this become mainstream, my personal estimation is, yes, that time frame you suggested. It's very likely that we'll have our first mainstream applications by then. But it's, let me rephrase. There are already some mainstream applications in the medical sciences now, but I think you're asking more about the artificial intelligence or intelligence application.
0: Yeah, and the data processing application through AI, yeah.
1: Yeah, I suspect we'll start to see some of these applications sometime between 3 to 5 years from now, given the number of other companies building on it. And I think that's what makes Cortical Labs special, is that we're not in it alone. Our whole motto is really build a platform for a community. And so the fact is, we have people all over the world who are using this technology to pursue more efficient, more powerful computing. And that really gives us a lot of opportunities.
0: Brett, it's a brave new world. Thank you very much for joining me.
1: Thank you very much.
0: Dr. Brett Kagan is the Chief Scientist and CEO at Cortical Labs. That's the biological computing company developing this organoid computing technology. You're listening to the Radio National Hour. It was a steel-making empire that stretched across three continents, and overseeing it all was British businessman Sanjeev Gupta, the saviour of steel. Charming, optimistic, and feted in steel towns across countries. Governments, communities, and the media loved his sales pitch, transforming ailing steel plants and smelters into bright, shiny, low-emission and profitable businesses. But Gupta's White Knight crusade proved to be a hollow campaign, an empire built on a mountain of debt, financial trickery, and broken promises. In Australia, Gupta was hailed a hero for saving the Whyalla Steelworks back in 2017, offering to transform it into a world-first green steel producer. But his empire is now in ruins, his tangled web of companies owing hundreds of millions, and the man himself nowhere to be seen. The Whyalla Steelworks were seized by the South Australian government last year and are now in administration and seeking a new owner. And his Bell Bay manganese smelter in Tasmania was placed into liquidation earlier this month, killing off 200 local jobs. So, is Sanjeev Gupta a visionary who stumbled or a master manipulator who conned the world? And that's the question posed by Paul Barry in his new book, The Big Steal. And that's steal with an A. Paul, welcome to the Radio National Hour.
2: Hi, Fran. Lovely intro.
0: Paul, lovely book. Paul, remind us about this smart, well-dressed, affable fellow called Sanjeev Gupta. Who is he?
2: Well, he looks a bit like Mike Myers as Dr. Evil in those Austin Powers movies. But he was planning to save the world rather than blow it up. His idea was that he could save Western steelmaking, where all the steel companies in the world had somehow failed to do it, and that he could at the same time save the planet by decarbonising the industry. To do that, he borrowed billions and billions and billions of dollars, and he bought a couple of dozen of these ailing steelworks and aluminium smelters around the world. They have now all gone bust. His companies owe billions of dollars. They've not paid any of it back, really. but he remains rich. He has lots of private assets, private money, and he is unlikely to have that taken off him.
0: I want to talk a bit more about who he is, because you spoke with a lot of executives from the companies he'd run, most of them wanting to stay anonymous, you say. They describe him as persuasive, seductive, a smooth talker, charming and hardworking. And by all accounts, he's a nice guy.
2: Not by all accounts, no, not at all. I mean, by some accounts. By some accounts. There are some people who think he's wonderful. They do think he's a visionary, and he's certainly charming. And people who had read all the bad news about him would still go and work for him because he was so persuasive. He had, you know, he has that ability to persuade anybody that black is white. And so a lot of very respectable and respected people ended up working for him. And subsequently were really quite embarrassed to have done so and quite a little bit ashamed of themselves, I think. Other people who know him, who've worked closely with him, say he's a narcissist. He doesn't listen to anybody. He delights in keeping people waiting. He's a control freak in that he has so many businesses around the world, but he insists on taking every decision in them. And so as an executive, when you want to have a decision passed, you go along to his house or his office and you join a queue, a bit like a doctor's waiting room, and you sit outside.
0: Or while a court.
2: He's in plenty of courts, that's for sure.
0: I was meaning the other sort.
2: Or a court, yes, exactly. It is like a court. And he is surrounded by courtiers who you know, flatter him and adore him. But you sit and wait, and you wait for him to give you his time. And then when he does, you go into the room and you find he's scrolling through his phone and he doesn't look up. And you try and say, oh, Sanjeev, can I? And he goes, hold on. There's this great story that one person told me about him being auditioned for a job and Sanjeev asking him three questions, which was, what did you do this morning when you woke up? What three emails have you sent today? And what do you value most in your life? Those are the three things he asked him, in, you know, one after the other. And no questions about, are you competent to do this job? And then for a minute or so, he was absolutely silent with a whole bunch of his advisors around him, looking at this guy, finger to mouth. And then he goes, you'll do, yes. And then the, you know, real questions get asked. So he's an extraordinary guy. There's no question about it.
0: He was a media darling here for a while. I remember speaking to him. You know, he was a global business leader, committed to renewables, committed to Ayala. And we all bought into this guy with a green vision for the future. Mm. Governments handed out money. He got terrific press. Mm. Was this always just magical thinking or a moment in time maybe when everyone understood that our industries needed to modernise, needed to start lowering emissions, that was the future, it had to start somewhere, why not green steel and this guy?
2: Look, decarbonising the steel industry would be a wonderful thing to do, but it's incredibly expensive. And for the idea of Gupta doing it by himself, he had no resources. I mean, he was rich in the sense that you and I regard rich people. He's had a lot of money, but he wasn't rich in terms of having billions of dollars to transform an industry. All his money was borrowed. Mm. He put very, very small amounts in. So to dream of a decarbonized steel industry was fine. We need one, but there was never any chance of him doing it. These companies were on the brink of bankruptcy when he bought them. They were only being sold because the companies who ran them, like Tata and the big Chinese and Indian steel companies, couldn't make them work. So how's this guy, who's got no experience in the steel industry, who's got no money, no money of his own, how's he going to make it work when they have not?
0: Okay,
2: he's not.
0: So that's a really good question. There are many confounding elements to this story. And the first is Sanjeev Gupta's motivation to buy these loss-making steel companies and smelters around the world. He was a commodity trader, I understand, not an industrialist. These assets, as you just said, were being dumped by major companies, Tata, you know, huge companies that couldn't make them stack up. It was all about competing with cheap Chinese steel, basically. Mm. What was his attraction to these ailing assets and why did he believe that he could make money and he could make it work when others couldn't?
2: Look, I don't know the answer to that. I don't think anyone's ever discovered the answer to that. Was he a Walter Mitty? Was he, you know, did he genuinely believe that this was possible? Maybe he did. I don't know. Maybe he thought that governments would come to his rescue, that they were all too big to fail. I mean, these were industries which were strategically important. And so the workers, there were lots of jobs involved. So the unions were on his side. The local communities were on his side because he was saving the businesses, and the government was on his side because he was getting rid of a political problem for them and then maybe also decarbonising the industry and, you know, meeting their green emissions targets.
0: Maybe,
2: It was everyone wanted to believe, you know.
0: They were prepared to hand over hundreds of millions of dollars.
2: Well, actually, in Australia, they didn't hand over very much money. They promised him money, but because he could never match it or never meet the conditions, because he wouldn't, for example, give them consolidated accounts, so they didn't know what was going on in these companies, they never actually handed the money over.
3: Right.
2: So in other countries, he got more money. And look, he's now getting a lot of money in the sense that taxpayers are filling the hole, the massive hole that he has left. I mean, Whyalla is something like $2 billion is being pumped into Whyalla, and probably $1 billion of that is to meet creditors and to run the company while he's, you know, for the year to try and find a new buyer. So yeah, he's cost taxpayers a heap of money, but they didn't give it to him in the first place.
0: Back in 2017, you know, the Whyalla Steelworks, emblematic in a country like Australia, have gone bust. It's old. It needs a serious cash injection. Here this guy rides into town, pays $700 million. Everyone loves the vision. He's famously celebrated, I loved your description of this, by locals with a bagpipe-led parade through the town. I just can't get that image out of my head, a parade, really. And he makes some really big promises. Here he is talking to reporters back in 2017.
4: We're very excited about the journey ahead. It is a journey. It's the beginning of that journey, and the work ahead is a tall order, but one which we will definitely rise to.
5: What sort of investment do you think it will require to make it part of your empire?
4: So there are stages to it, but even our short to medium term plans see us investing well over $1 billion here. Beyond that, the sky is the limit.
0: The sky's the limit. So there's the promise, Paul, to invest well over $1 billion, and the sky's the limit. What did Whyalla end up with?
2: Well, that was 2017. There were probably six reiterations of that promise with ever increasingly large visions about what he was going to build. You know, the biggest solar farm in Australia, green hydrogen plant, a steel plant that was 10 times the size of the existing one in Whyalla, all sorts of new things. None of them ever came to fruition. I don't think anything was ever really started. I mean, he would make a promise and the media would report it and the politicians would turn up and they would chap him and clap him and say, this is a wonderful day for Whyalla, most important for Australia, South Australia future, et cetera, et cetera. And then a year later, he'd make another set of promises. They had done nothing about the first lot and they'd all turn up again and they'd all say the same thing. This is wonderful for Whyalla. You can see a wonderful future, blah, blah, blah. And the media also sucked that up. But Whyalla got nothing. And it wasn't just Whyalla. He was making these promises in about 10 different theatres around the world. You know, he'd go to Czechoslovakia and he'd say that. He'd go to Romania and he'd say that. He'd go to Britain and he'd say that. And no one seems to have connected the dots and gone, hold on, haven't we heard this before somewhere? And is he actually doing any of this? Because he wasn't. It was all, you know, it was all pipe dreams.
0: You're listening to Radio National Hour. My guest is journalist Paul Barry. I don't need to tell you that. We're talking about his new book. It's called The Big Steal, focusing on businessman Sanjeev Gupta and his empty promises to rebuild steel plants, green steel, around the world, including here in Whyalla. Paul, I know you've been to Whyalla, you've spoken to people up there, workers and just townspeople. What's been the human impact of Gupta's broken promises?
2: Well, a massive amount of stress, for starters. I mean, I think they were in a bad position in 2017 when he came which is why they were so pleased that he rescued them. But their hopes have been dashed, and there's nothing worse than your hopes being raised and being dashed. So they had all these promises. They kept on thinking it was going to happen, and it kept on not happening. And eventually creditors locally hundreds of millions of dollars of debts with them. He's damaged the company so that through lack of investment and whatever, it is now in a far worse position than it was when he left. So he's caused a huge amount of mental pain and harm, but also physical pain and harm to the community in the sense that he has threatened its future at a time when it needed to be saved. And he didn't save it. He claimed he was going to save it and he didn't save it. He made it worse.
0: Yeah, and, you know, one of the most moving bits in the book is when you give the quotes of the workers that you speak to, you run into around the place, and Lug, who said, you know, it was a great town, a nice place to live, now it's... And Paul says, you know, he's ruined this town, he's ruined Whyalla. But it was this comment from Jason that I liked. He said, the only thing Gupta has done this year is hit his emissions targets, he said, and that's because the plant's not running.
2: Yeah. Yeah, well, the plant closed down for most of 2024 because the blast furnace broke down. And the blast furnace was something that needed to be replaced or at least invested in, and he didn't do either of those things. And so it was a constant struggle by these incredibly hard-working unionists and workers to keep the plant running and then to get it back running when it stopped. And, it, you know, it's a filthy, horrible job in massive heat, incredibly physical, incredibly difficult. And, you know, they were just heroes to keep the place alive, really.
0: Paul, I think the question for everyone listening, it's not a simple one, the answer is, where did all the money go?
2: Well, as someone said to me, if you borrow $5 billion US and you don't pay any of it back, you can live quite a decent life. I think some of it went in losses on the companies. Some of it, I think, has gone to private assets. So basically it's come out of the companies and gone to buy things like his Sydney mansion, Bomera, which was 34 mil. 10 million of that came from Whyalla, from the company that actually owned Whyalla. And then he has a boat, which I think was also paid for by the Whyalla Steelworks. So that's where some of it went. But when you look at these, he's got basically three big businesses that went bust in Australia: Whyalla, Bell Bay Smelter in Tasmania, and the Tarmor coal mine in New South Wales. All of these at one time or another were actually generating quite a decent amount of cash when the boom times came. He took that money. He took that money out and he sent it elsewhere. Now, some of it went overseas. Some of it, I think, went to buy private assets for him. Some of it has just gone. Who knows where it went? Maybe it went on, you know, funding the losses of other parts of his empire.
0: The other ones he bought.
2: But look, he's got 100, 200, 300, 400 companies worldwide. So there's... and it's very, very hard to know where any of this stuff goes, you know?
0: And it's hard to track the money trail, and you've had a go at this in terms of how he financed his empire. And that brings us to another character in your book, an Australian farmer turned financier from Bundaberg. He's conquered the London elites. He's pictured wearing a top hat. His name is Lex Greensill. Who is Lex Greensill, and what role did he play in Gupta's empire?
2: Well, Lex Greensill... his family are sugarcane and melon farmers from Bundaberg in Queensland.
0: How did he end up in a top hat in London?
2: he took a law degree and then he went into sort of finance in Sydney. And then when the dot-com crash came in 2001, he went to London and he started working for a couple of merchant banks there and eventually set up his own merchant bank, providing what's called supply chain finance, which is when a company sells something but doesn't get paid immediately, so it can borrow money to fill the gap against the sales that it's made. So he supposedly invented a new, you know, fast stream version of this, and it was incredibly successful, apparently. It grew very fast. The British government, led by David Cameron, actually got him into Downing Street and he was introducing it for the public service there, for the National Health Service. And he became famous and feted and was claiming that he had this great answer of, you know, any whatever. But in fact, most of the money was going to Gupta. So he was borrowing billions of dollars from people in Credit Suisse and his own bank that he'd set up and in another fund. So essentially... people are putting their money with wealth managers. This is complicated, I know, but they're putting their money with wealth managers. Those wealth managers are giving it to Greensill, and Greensill's going, oh, I'll lend it all to Gupta. Now, Gupta's not paying it back. So Gupta basically gets almost all his money from Greensill, and Greensill lends almost all his money to Gupta. So they're kind of locked, you know, joined at the hip, these two. Greensill, not surprisingly, goes spectacularly bust in 2021 because basically Gupta's not paying the interest, and he's got all these dodgy loans to lots of people, and the insurance companies suddenly find out about this and they decide they won't insure the loans any longer. Greensill goes bust, and Gupta has then spent the next 5 years trying to avoid going bust and not succeeding.
0: Is this a pattern that you've seen before? I mean, you famously tracked Alan Bond, and, you know, we've had our experience with very rich business people here in Australia that hasn't gone so well. I'm thinking Christopher Skase is another one.
2: Look, it's very similar. The big difference is that it really involves these two people. It really involves Greensill and Gupta, and their organisations are basically exchanging billions of dollars, just these two. And they managed to do that by nobbling individual people, in particular wealth funds or whatever, who then decide to give them all the money. But in other ways, it's exactly the same. one of Gupta's favourite tricks to finance his companies, which are all losing money, is to go out and buy something even bigger than he's already got. He goes out and buys it, so he might buy it for $1 billion, but he gets valuers to revalue it at $2 billion or $3 billion, borrows all that money from Greensill, and then has $2 billion new cash to spend. And that's what Bond used to do. It's getting this sort of Ponzi scheme where the thing has to get bigger and bigger and bigger and bigger to keep alive.
0: You're listening to the Radio National Hour. Paul Barry is my guest. We're talking about his new book, The Big Steal, how the steel tycoon Sanjeev Gupta fooled Australia and the world. He still owns working profitable assets, including one in Australia called InfraBuild. He also owns, as you've referenced, a very expensive house in Sydney and another expensive property. You reckon he's got around $100 million of assets. Is anyone pursuing him for that? Will he be able to hold on to it all? Could he end up in jail? Where's this at?
2: It's very hard to get private assets off people, even if the companies have paid for them in the first place, as Bond demonstrated. And, you know, he led liquidators and cops on a chase for 7 or 8 years before they finally gave up. Gupta's property in Sydney, Bomra, is owned by a trust, and I understand that the beneficiary is one of his sons. I think the chances of a liquidator getting hold of that, cracking that trust, are very slim. First of all, he's got to prove that Gupta was trading while insolvent, and that makes him personally liable for the debts of the company. So that's obstacle number one. But obstacle number two is to get his hands on to try and crack that trust and prove that the money is Gupta's and can be used to settle with creditors. That's a very, very difficult task. I don't know whether anyone's really ever succeeded. And even if you do succeed, by the time you get the legal decision and you get there, is the money still there?
0: Sanjeev Gupta's wife and his children were living in Sydney, I think. Mm. Some of the kids, or one of the kids, were at least going to school here. Where is he now and where's the family now?
2: I understand that Bomra is empty and that there's not a stick of furniture in it. His kids were taken out of school in the eastern suburbs last term, the end of last term. I'm told that they are relocating to the States. And I think that's interesting. I think it's interesting because I suspect that the book has got something to do with it. And I suspect that another reason is that ASIC, the Australian Securities and Investment Commissions, are after Gupta for trading while insolvent. And they have a team of people in Adelaide, which they've had going for quite a time, and they are very serious about trying to bring charges against him, which, of course, would have to be heard in a court, and he pleads innocent, I've no doubt. But they are trying hard to do something. It's a bit late, but they're trying.
0: And he denies everything and has all along. I know you tried to talk with him unsuccessfully, but he denies all of this, doesn't he?
2: Well, he says basically they're all mine. I own them all. These are all private companies and I own all of them. I can do what I like with the money. And, you know, there is an argument in the law that says he can do that, but if he is disadvantaging creditors and causing the companies to go bust by removing their assets, then he is liable to find the law is after him. And if he's trading while insolvent, which is he's running these companies when they can't afford to pay their debts and he's deliberately running up credit against creditors, that again is something where there are not only civil charges but also criminal charges, and they'd have a penalty of up to 5 years in jail. But will they ever get him? Will they ever charge him? Will they ever get him? Is he guilty? Who knows? He will say he's not.
0: I'll come to that question, but back to Whyalla for a moment. In the end, the South Australian government was jack of him. Okay, yeah. They'd gone for the promise, they'd gone for the guy on the white charger, but he didn't pay the bills. One of the most compelling chapters of the book is when you describe the state government. It's a real cloak and dagger plan to seize the steelworks. The Premier Malinauskas ordered the company into administration, and then he went and visited the workers that day in Whyalla, and he said, "You need to know that I haven't put the steelworks into administration without a plan to get it out." That was the promise. That was 18 months ago. It's still in administration. What's that promise looking like today?
2: Expensive.
0: State and federal money.
2: Yeah. $2 billion plus, of which probably close to $1 billion has already been spent on the administration and on bailing out the creditors. But in other ways, I think it's looking good. They've got two companies that appear to be serious buyers, and it looks like the decision may be only days away. So they've got an Indian steel company called Jindal, and they've got an Australian-based company called M Resources, and both of them are keen to buy Whyalla and keen to modernise it and will have to, I am sure, as part of the deal, will be made to, unlike Gupta was. And really, they're attracted by massive deposits of magnetite in the Middleback Range near Whyalla, which is very good for making green steel, for making steel with electric arc furnaces. So,
0: but not hydrogen.
2: No, probably no hydrogen. Well, not in the foreseeable future. But magnetite is very good for green steel, and that's a world-class resource. And so that's, I think, why Whyalla will be saved, if it is saved. And I think it will be saved, and I think we'll find out in the next few days.
0: Paul, it's a great read. Thank you very much.
2: Thanks a lot.
0: That's Paul Barry and Paul's new book, The Big Steel, How Steel Tycoon Sanjeev Gupta Fooled Australia and the World, is published this week by Allen & Unwin. And speaking of great Australian writing, voting has opened for Radio National's Top 100 Australian Books Countdown. To have a look at the selection of books and cast your ballot, just head to the Radio National homepage. And to make the whole process easier for you, we've set up an auto-text reply. Just text the word bookworm, that's capital B, bookworm, all one word, to 0418 226576 and you'll receive a link to the voting page. So the word bookworm, all one word, you send it to the text line 0418 226576. There are weekly book packs to be won, so don't hold back, go for it, cast your ballot, do it tonight. That's it from me for tonight. I'll be back with you tomorrow. Have a lovely, lovely evening.

0: ABC News with Melanie Scott. Hundreds of people have gathered at Melbourne's Federation Square to hold a candlelight vigil for the victims of the devastating flash flood in Nepal. James Oton is there.
1: As each day passes, it's harder for many with loved ones missing in Nepal to hold on to hope. Tonight, Victoria's Nepali community and their supporters have gathered to show their solidarity with those who have lost so much and those desperately waiting for answers. Dr. Tek Pokharel is from Victoria Knights for Nepal.
2: We want to show them we are with them. We want to tell them you are not alone, we are with you.
1: The community focus for now is emotional support, with many reeling after last week's devastating flash flood. But when reconstruction begins, the community hopes to pivot to fundraising.
0: Police are appealing for information as they search for the mother of a newborn baby whose body was found in a bin in Western Sydney. Officers say the unclothed baby's body was found in the bin of a unit block at Harrow Street in Auburn just before 11:30 this morning. They're appealing for the mother to come forward and seek urgent medical care. Acting Superintendent Darren Sly says investigations are continuing into whether the baby had been born alive, but it's believed the body may have been inside the bin for up to 36 hours.
3: At this stage, examinations are to be undertaken. However, we do believe the baby, it was born, but is up to 36 hours old.
0: A war of words has erupted between Pauline Hanson and Anthony Albanese after the Prime Minister hit out at One Nation in a speech over the weekend. Here's political reporter Jack Mackay.
4: In an address in Brisbane on Sunday, the Prime Minister took aim at One Nation leader Pauline Hanson's resurgent minor party, while also accusing hard-right populists of peddling dangerous and divisive politics. Senator Hanson hit back today, calling Anthony Albanese a pathetic Prime Minister as well as a liar. She also insisted she promotes unity.
5: I'm ashamed of him. I am ashamed of our Prime Minister.
4: In a state by-election in Western Australia on the weekend, One Nation took out the safe Labor seat of Secret Harbour in the latest victory for the minor party.
0: Digital Rights Watch says it's pleased the federal government is taking action to update Australia's privacy laws, describing it as a significant improvement. Under the draft reforms, companies could no longer justify collecting more information than they need, and there'll be stronger rules on how organisations respond to data breaches. Australians could also be given the right to erase their information from online platforms. The head of policy at Digital Rights Watch, Tom Sulston, says this latest tranche of reform will prioritise Australians' interests over big companies.
6: Big tech corporations exploit our personal information for their profit, and we really need to put regular people back in control. So this is some very welcome news today.
0: The US Parks Service says one man has died in a flash flood in the Grand Canyon that's forced the evacuation of dozens of campers and hikers. 15 people remain unaccounted for. Large boulders, footbridges and other debris were swept away by the torrent of water in the Colorado River, and authorities are asking residents to conserve water. The National Weather Service's Carter Humphreys says they've had a number of thunderstorms move over the Grand Canyon.
7: Each of the four waves brought some pretty heavy rain, but the fourth one brought around a half inch to an inch in less than 30 minutes. So that caused some pretty significant flooding to occur in the Grand Canyon.
0: Police have charged a man with murder following the death of a woman northwest of Melbourne last week. The 75-year-old man was arrested on Wednesday after a 41-year-old woman was found dead inside a house in Bacchus Marsh. Police believe they were known to each other. The man is due to face the Melbourne Magistrates Court this evening. All-Australian Fremantle defender Jordan Clark says the Dockers' key backs were hung out to dry last time they played Hawthorn, and it'll take a team effort to curb the Hawks' dangerous forwards in Thursday's qualifying final. In May, Fremantle claimed a memorable comeback from behind to win over Hawthorn, overcoming a standout performance from Hawks forward Jack Gunston, who kicked 6 goals. Clark says it'll take a team effort to restrict the Hawks' forwards.
8: Hawthorn got some clear strengths, and Jack Gunston's one of many that they've got in their forward line, you know. Nick Watson, Jack Inivan, Dylan Moore, Connor McDonald. There's threats all over that ground. It's not just about Jack Gunston.
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9: ABC Radio National. Hi, I'm Tegan Taylor, and this is Life Matters, where your stories shape the national conversation. When you're reading picture books to the little people in your life, what keeps you and them engaged? Is it the words that tell the stories or the illustrations that bring them to life? And how often do you come across that magic combination that gets both exactly right? In the next 20 minutes, you'll hear from a dynamic author-illustrated duo on the secret to finding a perfect balance. Also ahead, think about all the times you've snapped a photo this year. If your phone's camera roll is anything like mine, it's hundreds, maybe thousands. But do I print any of them? No. But the cloud isn't necessarily eternal. Where do our memories live when we don't have old school photo albums anymore? It's all coming up here on ABC Radio National. But first, last week, the Northern Territory passed its long-awaited voluntary assisted dying laws. And it was the last jurisdiction to do so, which means voluntary assisted dying, VAD, is now legal in all states and territories of Australia. By 2028, all eligible Australians will have that choice. But there are still barriers to access, which families and advocates say are causing unnecessary stress and hardship for people who are terminally ill. You're about to hear more about the barriers that still exist and the impact that they're having. But if you've encountered challenges accessing VAD, I'd love to hear your experience too. You can send me a text. And one of the barriers is the requirement that someone must have been a resident in their state for at least 12 months to get access to VAD. Well, Anita Rumor cared for her father, who had brain cancer and died by VAD just over a year ago. They ran up against this very hurdle. Anita, welcome to Life Matters.
10: Morning, Tegan. How are you?
9: I'm great. Thank you so much for joining me. I'm so sorry that you lost your dad. Do you want to tell me a bit about him, who he was as a person to you?
10: Yes, absolutely. Well, he was your typical dad. He loved camping, biking, barbecues, always sitting in his garden, having a cup of tea. He was diagnosed with a brain tumour at the end of 2023. He just noticed that his hand-eye coordination was a little bit off, and these were the starts of the red flags that got him to check out what was going on. And, once he got diagnosed with that tumour, it was early 2024 that he underwent his brain surgery to get it removed. And that's when we discovered that he had two brain cancers that were of a terminal grade, and he was given 20 months to live from that point estimate.
9: Gosh, it's one of those things. It's such a huge life-changing thing, and it happens in such a short period of time that you're suddenly grappling with this sort of thing.
10: Yeah, absolutely.
9: When did he start talking about VAD?
10: His doctor mentioned it first. Obviously, they said with a terminal diagnosis such as this one, you will be approved and you'll have the option to go ahead with VAD. And the conversation started, it was mentioned early on, straight after he was diagnosed. It was just

0: put out there. And we started once he had, he'd made the move from the East Coast to come over West. And that's when we were really fighting against the process. But it came up first when he was first diagnosed.
1: Right. So you obviously didn't know about this legal hurdle at the time when he made the move from New South Wales to WA to be closer to you so that you could care for him. What was it like to realise that that wasn't going to be an option, at least for a while?
0: It was extremely stressful, given the situation that you're already in as well. but just you, just not knowing, like, to be honest, even before he was diagnosed, I knew little about that and what the rules and regulations were, and so did my family. But also given the fact that he was terminally ill and assured by the doctor that given his diagnosis, approval would be no issue at all. And the next thing that he's thinking, okay, is, well, care, like my plan is always to move to WA, so let's head on over there and be with my daughter, and I was able to care for him. But we felt it like we had made a terrible decision once he had already gotten here, knowing once we got here and we were going through the process, we were denied VAD because he hadn't been here for 12 months at that point. And it was an extremely stressful process, and it definitely, stopped him from being able to live out his final year in peace.
1: Why was it so important for him to have that as an option?
0: With terminal brain cancer, you change quite quickly and you start to decline, on a really quick scale, and we didn't know what that was. He just wanted to be able to have the peace to make the decision on his own when it felt right for him, and he might get approved and never use it. Mm. Or he might get, suddenly need it as soon as he does. But his biggest concern with his diagnosis was seizures, and seizures are quite common with brain cancer. And he was declining quite quickly, and he wasn't afraid to die but he was terrified to die via having a seizure, and they were becoming more and more prominent, and he was really declining quickly and becoming confused. So he just didn't want to live in this suffering.
1: And you, so he's there, he's declining, and you're fighting this legal hurdle at the same time.
0: Yes, and it was a massive, massive stress for him. And the more he would get worked up about the whole situation, or he was starting to get confused as well. So that was another factor of, now we're trying to wait out this time period as we're watching him decline, and then he might not be able to cognitively be allowed to make the choice, because you can get declined by not being cognitively able to make the decision. So we're watching him decline, knowing that we might have missed the boat just because of a law that we were never aware of. And it was creating a massive stress for him, and we'd constantly have to calm him down when we were trying to go through the VAD process, because he'd get overwhelmed and it would literally bring on seizures. So it was like this trap of trying to get approval. We were going about fighting it to try and get approval regardless, but the entire process of fighting it in tribunal was going to take longer than he had to live.
1: Yeah. He made it just, right?
0: He ended up going through with VAD exactly 12 months. We pretty much waited out the 12 month period of time. We did end up fighting it because it was just going to cause unnecessary stress. And as I said, it was going to go longer than he had, unfortunately. So we did just have to wait out the time period. And on the last night of his life, he did have a 9-minute long seizure, which was terrifying. But he ended up being able to make that decision the following day.
1: I can't imagine having to say goodbye like that, Anita, but letting him be able to die on his own terms, what did that mean for your family?
0: Oh, it was everything. And that sounds like a bit of a ridiculous thing to say in that way, but it was all he wanted for that last 12 months. So even that night before, when he was having this seizure, and I was like, my goodness, like, this could not be it. Like, we finally made it. Like, we waited and we pushed so hard for you to be able to get access to that. And we waited, we did all the things. And that night before, I was looking at him having the seizure, and I was like, not now. Like, this is, we've got one more day and the choice will be yours. And when we were trying to get approved, I remember him saying to me one night, Anita, if I got VAD, I could live forever. And he was getting confused by this point. But I think it more so represented what VAD meant to him, like the peace that it would give him if he could have that choice and make that decision himself.
1: Well, Anita, thank you so much for sharing. It's so generous of you. You are listening to Life Matters here on ABC Radio National. I'm Tegan Taylor. Voluntary assisted dying, VAD, is now legal in every state and territory, but there are still barriers to access.
0: All day and the choice will be yours. And when we were trying to get approved, I remember him saying to me one night, Anita, if I got VAD, I could live forever. And he was getting confused by this point. But I think it more so represented what VAD meant to him, like the peace that it would give him if he could have that

0: survive, says one person. She describes herself as a living corpse. All medicos are happy to sign her onto VAD, all except the neurologist through a religious organisation. One of her doctors is Catholic. This text says religion should not enter this equation. Jane says, why do states need people to wait 12 months? Is that the case with all states and territories? Well, Jane, we're just about to get into it. Before I move on, though, I should say we did contact WA Health in relation to their rule, and a spokesperson said the department recognises the residency requirement may be difficult for some individuals and families, particularly where a person has recently relocated to WA to be closer to family, carers or healthcare services. While the ministerial expert panel that informed the West Australians VAD legislation recommended consideration of an exemption pathway in exceptional circumstances on compassionate grounds, this was not ultimately incorporated into the legislation. The statement continues, the balance of accessibility and safeguards in VAD legislation reflects the consensus position of Parliament at the time. So I'll put the full statement on the Life Matters website if you want to have a listen to it. It is Life Matters on ABC Radio National. Also with me, Ben White, who's a Professor of End-of-Life Law and Regulation at the Australian Centre for Health Law Research at Queensland University of Technology, and Dr. Linda Swan, CEO of Go Gentle Australia, which is a charity that promotes end-of-life choice. Linda, I might start with you. How common are stories like Anita's that we just heard?
1: Anita's story had really so much to it, so much richness, and there was both incredible struggles but, you know, incredible joy, and it really encompasses, yes, stories that we hear all the time about, you know, the end of life is difficult, it's complicated, there are unpredictable things that happen, but what ultimately people are trying to do is ensure that their loved one who is dying is as comfortable as possible, as supported as possible, and complexity in a process like assisted dying does not help.
0: Ben, what were you thinking when you heard Anita's story?
2: I guess I was thinking two things. One, I'm pleased to hear, Anita, that your father got the choice that he wanted. I think it's been a remarkable period of reform that we've seen. This choice now is available to all Australians, regardless of where they live. But I was also very saddened to hear that it was legal impediments, things that got in the way of that choice, making it so difficult in the way that you described.
0: Well, Ben, I just read Jane's text out before, really asking this question. Why do we have these residency requirements at all?
2: Well, the purpose was, and these requirements are included in the eligibility criteria in all eight VAD laws. They require that you be a resident of the state and territory, generally for 12 months before the first request for VAD. Some states have exemptions, but not WA, as we've heard. Mm. The goal of this was to, I guess, effectively ensure that only people from that state or territory had VAD there. And the thinking, I think, particularly was when it was only one or two states that we didn't want, the thinking was did not wanting people to travel from one state to another. So Victoria was the first, and they did not want people to come to Victoria for voluntary assisted dying. But of course, that's all changed. We now have voluntary assisted dying across the country, and we've just heard the sort of injustice that these sort of requirements can lead to.
0: Now that it is across the country, do you anticipate that that barrier will be removed? Like, is it necessary anymore? Are there any kind of legal reasons why it would be appropriate to keep it in place?
2: I don't think there's any legal reasons to keep it there. It's very hard to justify if the entire country now has voluntary assisted dying. That purpose, that rationale for having these sorts of requirements, I don't think really exists. And the other point is this is not how we regulate healthcare. We don't have these sorts of interjurisdictional limits when we're thinking about healthcare generally. What would need to happen would each state and territory would need to remove that relevant component from their eligibility criteria. So all the other usual eligibility criteria would need to be met. But the idea that someone would need to be resident in a state for that relevant period, that would just simply be removed. And if all of the states and territories did that, then the sorts of issues that Anita's just described would not arise.
0: Is there any indication that states and territories are considering that?
2: This is one of the joys of the Federation, I think, is that, you know, we have eight different parliaments, all of which would have to think about that. And I think that the challenge that can arise is these were laws that were difficult to pass politically. There was lots of debate and discussion. And so getting these laws before parliaments, I think,

0: will present some challenges. Each of the laws have to be reviewed at a regular time period, and this is something which each jurisdiction has been will no doubt be looking at in those reviews, but I don't think it'll be straightforward to get eight different parliaments to agree to do that.
1: Mm. Well, Linda, this residency requirement is one of several barriers you raise in your latest State of VAD report, including the federal law that prevents patients and doctors using telehealth for VAD discussions. We heard a bit about this a week or two ago. Can you explain that rule a bit for me?
2: Well, it's really a result of a law that was never intended to apply to voluntary assisted dying. So under a Commonwealth law, it is a criminal offence to incite or promote suicide using a carriage service. So that's phone, video, faxing, email. And it was really designed to stop chat rooms that were trying to influence young and vulnerable people to commit suicide or consider suicide dreadful. Mm. So, you know, it was put in place for a good reason. But 20 years on, it was never intended to apply to voluntary assisted dying. But because the law is not clear enough, definitions aren't clear enough, voluntary assisted dying has unintentionally been captured by this law, which means as part of delivering voluntary assisted dying care, doctors can't use telecommunications, video calls, faxing, emails in the way they would in normal healthcare. It's absolutely part of normal healthcare now that you make sensible choices about how's the best way to communicate with a person. If you're in rural and remote Australia, telehealth has become the lifeblood of how you access services. So to have a restriction on the use of telehealth for a service like voluntary assisted dying for people who are dying and suffering has profound effects on people's ability to access care.
1: Are you seeing people travelling to have these in-person conversations? What kind of toll does that take on them and their families?
2: Well, by definition, in order to qualify, you have to have a terminal illness, you have to be close to the end of your life, and you have to be suffering. So I think it's pretty easy to imagine that those type of people are not leaping out in and out of cars and easily able to make long-distance journeys. So if you've got a person who, for instance, is on a drip or maybe is requiring nasogastric feeds or needs to be hoisted and lifted out of bed, all of which are quite common for people who are terminal at the end of life, then transporting them anywhere is difficult. Transporting them 20 minutes is difficult. But if you're in rural and remote areas, you might be talking about transfers that take 6 or 8 hours. So what sometimes happens is people just cannot do it. Mm. They cannot access the care.
1: We were hearing Ben before saying that changing the 12-month waiting period would be quite a complicated process, all different state and territory governments having to make those changes. Would it be a similarly complicated thing to change the telehealth rule?
2: No, it's a very simple change. It's a Commonwealth law, so it just requires our federal government to make the change. And it is a very simple ask, and that is that we don't have to change the whole act, the whole criminal code. Just want to make clear that this particular requirement doesn't apply to voluntary assisted dying laws if people are following the very carefully constructed laws in every jurisdiction. So it's a very quick and easy change from the federal government should they choose to do it.
1: Mm. This is Life Matters on ABC Radio National. I'm Tegan Taylor. I'm talking to Dr. Linda Swan from Go Gentle Australia, Ben White from QUT, and Anita Rumor, whose father died by VAD, right on the knocker of when his 12-month requirement of living in a new state was had elapsed. I'm really interested to hear from you. If you've struggled to access VAD, if there's something you want to tell me about how you feel about it, you can send me a text. Greg from the ACT says, when are we going to have VAD for dementia? Like many cancers, it is terminal. People with dementia are being denied their right to a death with dignity. Ben?
0: At present, the Australian laws don't allow access for voluntary assisted dying. There's a requirement to have both decision-making capacity but also be approaching the end of life and having a medical condition that's advanced. So those two criteria are generally not met at the same time. It's an issue which I think comes up repeatedly around kitchen tables, in parliaments and in public debates. It's something that people are very, very keen to see considered. We do have a research project which working with colleagues Lindy Wilmot, Casey Haining, to try and understand what Australians' perspectives are on this issue. It can be complex because I think there's challenges both in terms of ensuring That the person, one option is that you allow decision-making to occur while the person still has decision-making capacity, but that requires an early decision, or you allow advanced requests, but there's some challenges there that the person themselves is no longer speaking and relying on documentation. So it's a complex issue, but it is one that repeatedly comes up. And I think what we need is an evidence base to try and understand what sorts of options or choices there might be within that very heavily regulated and tightly regulated Australian system that we have.
1: Mm. Another text here says, accessing VAD across the country would be so much more equitable if the federal government and the PM were prepared to put truly national arrangements into place. Linda, what are some of the other key barriers you'd like to see addressed?
2: Well, unfortunately, we still don't have broad awareness that voluntary assisted dying is legal around Australia. We know, for instance, some work that Ben's team did, that in Queensland just last year, 2/3 of people from Queensland didn't know it was a legal option. 1/3 of health practitioners didn't know it was a legal option. So there's so much more that needs to be done for us to educate people about the fact that assisted dying is now available for people who are dying and suffering at the end of life as a choice. It's just a choice. However, we find that federal definitions don't have voluntary assisted dying in them. Education to nurses and doctors doesn't include voluntary assisted dying. There is so much more that can be done by the institutions and people who educate healthcare professionals to ensure that our people that are talking about end of life are considering a discussion about voluntary assisted dying as well.
1: Well, Ben, that's really what your research found, isn't it?
0: Yeah, correct. We surveyed 1,000 adults in Queensland 17 months after the law had been passed. Lots of discussion in the media, lots of public debate. It was on the TV every single night when these laws were being passed. And yet 2/3 of Queenslanders that we surveyed did not know that voluntary assisted dying was a legal option. So you're absolutely right. I think community awareness of this choice is really, really important. And in particular, because I think, so in some states, doctors aren't allowed to raise this with their patients. And in other states, even where they are, there can be some reticence. So I was really pleased to hear, Anita, that you mentioned that this was a conversation that your father's doctor sensibly and sensitively brought up, because I think that's a really important consideration, that health practitioners themselves are a gateway to knowing about this choice and being able to sensitively raise that where appropriate, I think is really important.
1: Anita, what would you like to see change?
3: I would like to see VAD become more widely spoken about, just as you both have pointed out. And to be honest, like I myself didn't know enough about it before we were in the thick of it. And for the process of those who should be able to get access, for it to be an easier process for them to go through. No more 12-month wait period. Just once you're approved, and everyone's there to help you along with the process.
1: Anita, Ben, Linda, thank you all so much for chatting with me today. Anita Rumor from WA, her father had to wait 12 months to access VAD after moving interstate to be with Anita. Ben White is a professor of end-of-life law and regulation at the Australian Centre for Health Law Research at the Queensland University of Technology. And Dr. Linda Swan is the CEO of Go Gentle Australia. And thank you for your texts as well. Bridget says, having legal voluntary assisted dying was a godsend for my husband, who received a diagnosis with only a few months to live. It helped him face the worst of circumstances. The most difficult part was the requirement of seeing a new specialist face to face. Imagine travelling when you feel so bad. He died before finishing the process, but feeling that he could choose his time helped him to cope. Well, it's Life Matters on ABC Radio National. Coming up next, think of the picture book you just love reading to the kids in your life. 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
1: That's right. Radio National is counting down the top 100 Australian books. Voting is open today. I can't wait to cast my vote. I already know what I'm voting for. But it's gotten me thinking about all of the wonderful books I've read over my lifetime, and many of the ones that hold a special place in my heart are kids' books, some that I remember from being a child that I loved to share with my kids or the kids in my life, some that I have discovered through having children and nieces and nephews. When you've got a little person sitting on your lap for story time, I think the best kids' books are the ones that the adults love reading just as much as the kids love hearing them. The ones where the words and the pictures work together to draw you in and weave a story. If you've ever wondered how that alchemy between author and illustrator works in practice, today you are in luck. You're about to hear from a dynamic Aussie author-illustrator duo. But I would love to hear from you what you look for in a perfect children's book. Is it the words on the page that tell the story? Is it the illustrations? If you have a book that you think nails the combination, tell me what it is. Tell me your favourite kids book and why. And joining me to share some light on the author-illustrator relationship are Andy Griffiths and Bill Hope. Andy is the 2026-27 Children's Laureate, best-selling children's author. Bill is an award-winning artist and illustrator. Together they have published 4 books, 3 in the You and Me series, plus Let's Go, which is a collection of wild stories, poems, cartoons and comic strips. Andy, Bill, thank you so much for joining me.
6: It's our pleasure. Thank you very much for having us.
1: Andy, I'm going to start with you, Andy, because you've always had a collaborative approach to creating stories together with illustrators. I think most people who are familiar with your work will know Terry Denton. You started working together almost 30 years ago. Can you tell me that origin story?
6: Well, the true one or the made-up one that I tell the kids?
1: Which one's better?
6: the made-up one, of course. But, no, I was lucky enough to be paired with Terry very early on when I did a book for teachers, an educational book. And Terry just, I could see he could understand what I was trying to do in a very intuitive way. And he said, look, I love your work because you let me, you know, be chaotic and go to strange, wonderful, amazing places. And I said, well, I love what you're doing too because it amplifies my stories. And so we started working together from that point. But at the beginning, I said, I don't want you to illustrate the text. I want you just to put funny little pictures around the edges of the pages and little flick pictures on the corners so the kids play with the book. And because I didn't trust the kids to read the book because, you know, kids, there's a lot going on in a kid's life. You've got a lot of competition. So I had to work hard to get those kids to pick up the book, play with the flick pictures, a man's head, all the skin comes off and then a bird comes out and flies away. And so Terry was able to help me with that. But over many years, we worked out how to tell the story together and how I could use far less words using his pictures to do the heavy lifting of description. So it just amplified the whole process and made the books much easier for both adults and kids to read.
1: So you guys worked together for decades. Terry has retired now. What was it like trying to find someone to fill those shoes?
6: Well, I didn't think I would find anyone, actually, because we had a sort of, you know, invisible way of communicating. But the publisher, the designer of the books, Liz Seymour, looked around and she said, I've got this guy called Bill Hope. You know, I think he might be really good for you. And I said, all right, well, I've got a few paragraphs of a book I'm calling You and Me about the readers all wanted to be in the story. So I said, right, one day we're walking through the forest and we saw a big hole and you said, how deep is it? And I said, I don't know. And then you said, I'm going to jump in and find out. And that's virtually what I said to sent to Bill. And he not only illustrated it beautifully in a sort of cinematic style that made it just so believable as we fall down this hole for many more pages. But he took the ideas and ran with it. And I was like, oh, wow, you know, this is someone I can really play with, you know, because that's what books are to me. They're a game. They're a game that we're making up as we go along and a game we share with the reader.
1: Bill, I can only imagine how nerve-wracking that must have been, getting that tap and kind of wanting to put your best foot forward.
7: Yes, it was incredibly nerve-wracking. It was sort of one of those moments in life where someone passes you the ball and says, do something, and you have to really hope you can sort of pull it off. I read Andy's books when I was in primary school, so I was familiar with him and sort of his work. But I was invited to this meeting at the publisher to first sort of discuss the job. And I thought, oh, well, that's interesting. That sounds fun. But then I sort of went back and I hadn't quite appreciated how big a deal Andy and the Treehouse series and everything had become in the resulting years when I was not reading his books. Mm. So it was sort of this slowly dawning realization of, oh my gosh, this I really need to pull a rabbit out of a hat here. It was one of those wonderful things where it really didn't feel sort of hard, us working together. It just sort of felt very natural, and we just have a very similar kind of sense of what's interesting and what's funny. It sort of worked out beautifully.
1: Were you tempted to try to replicate what you'd seen in the books that you loved as a kid, or were you trying to find something new together?
7: Well, I mean, my fear was that I was going to be expected to draw in Terry's style, or to sort of do a version of it in a sense. But it was really nice that sort of my drawings weren't so totally different that they were a dramatic change. But I've been sort of very encouraged to work entirely in my own style, and it feels like I'm sort of drawing for myself with these books, which is wonderful, because yes, you wouldn't want to be sort of a pale imitation of Terry, because I can't do what Terry does, but it's been very nice that I've been able to sort of be comfortable in my own sort of style of work, so that's been really lovely.
1: It's Life Matters on ABC Radio National. I'm Tegan Taylor. I'm talking to Bill Hope, the illustrator, and Andy Griffiths, the author, about their collaboration. ABC Radio National has launched its Top 100 Australian Books voting today. You can go and cast your vote on your favourite Australian books of all time. We're talking about the alchemy between illustrators and authors in kids' books. If you think you have a book that really nails that combination, I would love to know what it is. One says, the very best children's writer is R.A. Spratt. You will laugh until you wet your pants. Nanny Piggins and the Original Story. My granddaughter Ava's favourite now. She's 24. My three grandsons, 6, 9 and 12, love it. What a pleasure to read and hear the laughter. Nick says, The Tiger Who Came to Tea by Judith Kerr. Honestly, adult or child, who wouldn't want to have a tiger come to visit? Well, Andy, I'm interested to know if this is a common dynamic, what you've had with Terry and what you now have with Bill, where you're really working quite closely together to shape a story. Is that typically how kids' books are made?
6: It's not usual, I don't think. I think publishers usually like to keep the illustrator and the writer separate, sadly, because writers may have a very strong idea about what they're looking for. But the style we evolved was a style where I and Terry have to be fully involved in what we're doing, and if one of us is not, then we change it. And there's a third wheel here too, of course, my wife Jill, who is also the
1: my
6: editor.
1: My wife, the third wheel.
6: Well, she's the first wheel, actually. Wife, co-editor, co-writer. And she has a slightly different sensibility again. She's read 10 million books over her lifetime. She'll be able to tell you when the story's not quite working. And then it's my job to fix it. And we can sometimes say if Terry was not involved, it's because we had too much talking, just characters talking. And we haven't given him anything to draw. So everyone has to be happy, and then you get a genuine creative product that's not the result of any one person. It's, as I said, it's a game where three people are just making stuff up, and we're just swept away in it all. It feels real, and this is partly why I love Bill's illustrations, because it makes the impossible seem quite plausible. And if you think about, you know, famous children's books like Lewis Carroll and Alice's Adventures in Wonderland, the drawings are inseparable from the text. Same with Winnie the Pooh, I would say. Yes, they work together. And so that's what we're looking for over the course of a year, that everything works together and everyone's happy.
1: Some really cute suggestions of your favourite kids' books coming through. Linda says in grade four, our teacher read us A Bush Christmas leading up to the end of the school year. I'm nearly 60 now, but I remember being mesmerised and I imagined being in the story. Those feelings stay with me, says Linda. Thanks, Mrs. White. Another says, my five grandchildren all love One Woolly Wombat. I think because it's so simple, I get over-enthused. Maybe that's why they love it. Well, Andy, we're focusing on Australian books for the Radio National Top 100 Countdown. What do you think makes a really good Australian kids' book?
6: I think it's all, I just reread The Magic Pudding by Norman Lindsay, who wrote that book on a bet. He said, I'll bet kids would rather a book about food and fighting than fairies. And I think he won the bet because the book's been in print since 1917 continuously. It's simple. They've got a magic pudding. They've got pudding thieves trying to steal it. There's a lot of fighting. There's a lot of insults, a lot of playfulness. It just keeps moving and a delight for both kids and adults.
1: Bill, how do you bring that kind of Australian-ness into the images that you're drawing?
7: That's a really good question. I think one of the things that I picked up from looking at Terry's drawings was that there was the Just series. There was kind of a sort of real sort of punky 90s aesthetic. It was a sort of real kind of like DIY kind of scrappiness to a lot of those drawings. And I really try and keep a bit of that kind of chaos when I'm drawing. I have a tendency to sort of try and make things a little bit too sort of perfect and neat and tight sometimes. And often I'm trying to keep that kind of, looseness or kind of, for want of a better term, a kind of like sort of larrikin chaos in the drawings. So that's something I try and keep top of mind while I'm working.
1: So like chaotic Aussie spirit rather than like wattles. And wombats.
7: Yes. Yes. Yeah.
1: Andy, what do you think? You mentioned The Magic Pudding. It's been in print since 1917. That is absolutely wild. Like, what do you think is goes into making a tale that stands the test of time?
6: I think it's having the child reader firmly at your in the centre of your gaze. So this is, you are telling a story to a child, and it needs to make the kid feel this is what the world is like, because I'm sure to a kid, adults running around punching each other, trying to steal each other's puddings is how the adult world must seem to them, kind of crazy and chaotic. But it's also funny, that little pudding is very cheeky and it's saying things that you would not normally be allowed to say. So I think a book needs to go to those places that is not real life and is not necessarily teaching you any good lifelong message. It's just celebrating life, and it's full, and the book itself needs to be fully alive. And I think one of the tests that I use is, does the world of the story feel like it's still going on even though you've closed the book and got on with your life? You still believe that those characters are endlessly engaged in whatever they do. And I think that's where I feel very blessed to have worked with Terry and to be working with Bill, because they fill the drawings with lots of little side characters who are just going about their business, sometimes nothing to do with the story, but it just makes the book feel real. And that's what I'm always trying to do with my reader.
1: The idea of a book which the world is still turning once you close the pages has absolutely brought a giant smile to my face. Andy and Bill, thank you both so much for chatting with me. Andy Griffiths is a best-selling author, the 2026-27 Children's Laureate. Bill Hope is an award-winning artist and illustrator. Together they have published 4 books. There's more on the way. And don't forget, if you want to have your say, you can go to the Radio National homepage. Vote now in the top 100 Australian books countdown. They don't have to be kids' books, but if you want to put a kids' book in there, you totally can. And thank you for telling me some of your favourite children's books. One text says, some of the memories of my mum's encouragement of reading included joining our local library and collecting the Billabong series of books for me to read. A book on wildflowers encouraged my love of the bush. Mum's sharing of books and reading ensued for most of her years. Another says, Where is the Green Sheep by Mem Fox and Judy Horacek? What a classic. We were given it by a friend when we had our first baby and we read it over and over for many years with our 3 children. We never got tired of reading it. Well, it's Life Matters on ABC Radio National. Coming up next, you have probably taken hundreds of photos this year alone, but how many of them are in a physical photo album?
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1: It's never been easier to take a photo, but does that ease mean that instead of capturing precious memories, you're creating gigabytes worth of digital junk? Birthdays, weddings, your child's first steps, holidays, they're all there, but they're there along with receipts and screenshots of recipes you'll probably never cook and extreme close-ups of something you're not sure is a dodgy mole or not. What happens to all of these pictures? They're hanging out up there in the cloud in one big lump. Back in the day, you would curate your hard copy photos and put the best of them into photo albums that you could revisit again and again. What is the best way to preserve and enjoy a trove of digital photos? How can we preserve these memories in the way that they deserve? You're about to hear from 2 people who have been giving this a lot of thought, but I'd also love to hear from you. Do you have a special system for managing your digital photos? How do you look back and enjoy the good ones and not get bogged down in the thousands of dodgy ones in the mix? Here with me are Shireen Fahd, a photographic artist and associate professor in the School of Design, Discipline of Visual Communication at the University of Technology, Sydney, and Zach Mander, who's a radio host and podcaster and an amateur photographer. I need to ask both of you, how many photos do you reckon you have on your phone, Shireen?
13: Oh, right now I've probably got about 4,000.
1: I'm actually scared to look at my own. I'm asking this question absolutely unwilling to check for myself. Zach, how about you?
14: Tegan, my camera roll has 10,000 items in it, and this phone's only 2 years old. So
1: right.
14: That's 2 years, 5,000 a year.
1: This is it. So, like, do you have, Shireen, I'm actually kind of struck when you said 4,000, I thought, yeah, amateur. Like, that's not,
13: yeah.
1: That doesn't sound like very many. Do you have some kind of curation process that you go through?
13: Oh, I have a culling process for sure.
1: Okay.
13: Because, it just gets overwhelming.
1: What does that actually look like for you?
13: I delete as I go and I print. So every year, once a year, when I'm on holidays, I print the ones I want and then I download them all onto a hard drive and then I can delete everything off my phone and start again.
1: Interesting. So that's quite a thoughtful process. Zach, what's your process?
14: I have folders on my phone to try to, you know, if I take a photo of my kids straight away that I know that I want to keep, that goes straight into the kid folder. And if I don't do it then and there, it's basically lost. Even though it is on my phone, it is extremely difficult to keep track of them.
1: Shireen, I'm thinking about the fact that maybe sort of 10 years, well, maybe it depends who you are, but like posting to social media was a way of kind of curating our photos, but we sort of put them out into a public place. Not everyone wants to share in that way anymore. And so that curation act kind of is less meaningful than it was, or less meaningful or less accessible than it sometimes was.
13: I think the question is, who do you want to share them with? And I guess on social media, you know, you've got effectively what's called the networked family album now, where you post your kids' birthdays and you share it with your followers. So, but with the physical family album, it had a limited audience. So it was the immediate family or the extended family, and it was handed down through generations. So, yeah, sure, the audience is certainly much larger for what is effectively family photography. But, yeah, it does, people are starting to question, you know, who they expose their family life to.
1: Matt, Zach, I'd love to hear about your sort of like art project that you're doing at the moment. You've thrifted a camera and you're shooting film now.
14: Yeah, that's right. I haven't thrifted one camera. I thrifted over 20 cameras.
1: Oh my gosh!
14: I'm shooting a different film camera every month, and it was kind of a project that started because I found some film cameras in an op shop, and I thought I'll do this over the next 3 months because the only way you can see if a film camera works is by putting film through it. And then I just kept finding more cameras. I keep trying to stop the project, but I keep finding more cameras. So it kicks on for over 2 years now.
1: So I remember sort of having cameras as like film cameras back in the day, and you sort of knew you had 24 or 36 goes at that roll of film before you ran out of photos. Do you think you're more choosy about what you shoot because of working with film?
14: Certainly. Yeah, you not only have your 36 shots, but also it takes so long for, if you're using an old camera, you've got to take a light reading, you've got to manually focus. It takes probably a minute to compose your shot and get it ready, you know, adjusting your settings and whatnot. So you just can't physically fire away as quickly as you can on your phone or a modern camera. And even, you know, you've got to wind the camera in between shots. So you really have to wait for the right moment. And honestly, it has been really good in cutting down the amount of photos I take, especially of my kids, because they're just a lot more, I guess you put more thought into it, and therefore you just have one of that moment rather than 20, and you're kind of going, oh, which one do I keep? Which one do I delete? Which one's slightly better?
1: It's funny, Zach, I wanted to get a sense of what your photos looked like. So I went to your Instagram and you've uploaded your film photos onto your publicly facing digital platform. Like, it's very interconnected and meta here.
14: I know, it's interesting, isn't it? Because it feels like sometimes you have to share it for it to be significant. And also, Tig, I should mention, I have to share it for it to be a tax write-off. So that plays into it as well.
1: Nice. You are listening to Life Matters here on ABC Radio National. I'm Tegan Taylor. I'm talking to Zach Mander. He's a radio host and podcaster, but he also has what sounds like a problem with thrifting cameras, taking film photos with them. And I'm also speaking with Shireen Fard, who's an associate professor in the School of the Design Discipline of Visual Communication at UTS. We're talking about photo albums, the old school photo albums that maybe used to sit on the coffee table or the bookshelf at your house. Now we have tens of thousands of photos in the cloud, but they're not curated in the same way. I wonder if you've found a way around this. Matthew says 4,000, 10,000 seems like amateur hour to me. This morning, 736,000 photos on my phone. Matthew says, I think I need help. Another says, photo books, I make them for myself and other people. There's nothing like a physical album. Everyone loves looking at photos. And another, John from Canberra says, I'm hopeless at deleting photos, but put the best ones onto our TV screensaver. It's fun to watch and remember when the screensaver unexpectedly turns on. So, Shireen, what kind of ways are people innovating now to get these photos out of the depths of their phone and into their lives?
13: Well, I think a lot of people are buying those digital screens. They're like little frames and they sit, you know, they can sit in your living room. Like, I bought one for my dad for his birthday earlier this year, and it's got an app connected to it. And we, share the QR code with all my siblings, and we actually just send my parents pictures from our phones, and they'll be sitting watching telly at night and they're like, oh, a new picture's arrived. And, you know, they just actually probably don't watch that much of the TV show because they're looking at the frame. But that's one way that we've been doing it. I mean, I know there's also my sister, she prints photo books, like, you know, one of your listeners just shared, and people are using apps to print their photos from their phone. So that connection between, you know, your album on your phone to an app, you can sit and, you know, send it off to the printer, comes in the mail, you know, 2 weeks later and you've got your photos. So there are ways to kind of materialise or actually to kind of have a more everyday interaction with those photos so that they don't just get taken and then get lost.
1: Zach, you've got young kids. Do you think about what you'll show them in the future?
14: Yeah, definitely. And, you know, it's hard because I've just gone through my grandmother's family albums and they have these, you know, childhood photos of my parents or my dad when he was, you know, in the 60s. And they're such great photos. And we, you know, we've had that album physically in the house for 60 years. But I kind of think when my kids are, you know, in 30 years' time, where are these photos on my phone or in the cloud actually going to be? Mm. And what sort of technology will they need to view them? Is it going to be backwards compatible 30 years ago? I think these are kind of the questions, because you mentioned we used to put them on social media. I've been through my Instagram from 10 years ago, and to save space, Instagram degrades the photos. They're much lower quality now, you know, past 10 years ago or something like that. So that's not a good way to preserve them. And so I do wonder that for my kids, where, you know, I'm taking 10,000 photos. How many of those are they actually going to see in 30 years' time?
1: Well, Shireen, finally, what would your advice be to people who are overwhelmed with this, want to think and curate their photos for posterity?
13: I think print the ones that matter to you. I mean, they're usually, especially family photographs, they're usually of the people we love. They're of the people that matter to us. And there is something that gets passed down from one generation to the next. And like the value of the physical print accumulates over time, goes from one person to another. It's carried, stored, written on, damaged. So, yeah, just there are really incredible, easy ways and cheap ways to print them now. So I'd really encourage that. Go and buy photo albums and, you know, have a day of putting them in photo albums. And, again, you can limit them to, okay, play a game with yourself and say 24 rolls on 24 photographs on a roll of film. I'm going to select 24, print them out.
1: Shireen, Zach, thank you so much for chatting with me today. Shireen Fard is a photographic artist and associate professor in the School of Design discipline at the University of Technology, Sydney. She has a book coming out in 2027. It's called Photographing. That one's coming via Duke University Press. And Zach Mander is a radio host, podcaster and photo enthusiast, as are you. You're sending me your texts about photos. Photo books, says one, I go year by year, trash ones I don't want, select best to subfolder and then create my book. Another says, I know it's irrational, but deleting pictures of loved ones feels almost like one's getting rid of them. I don't think the word delete helps. Another, only 3 out of at least 500 photos printed this year so far, and the photos are used on birthday cards, etc. But I mainly take sunrises on the beach to share with my interstate siblings to make them jealous. I suppose I could delete them after. It's Life Matters on ABC Radio National. Well, that is just about it for Life Matters. I have come to you today from Jagera and Turrbal land. Earlier in the show, we were talking about children's books and the alchemy between author and illustrator and when it really, really works. You were sending me your favourite children's books on the text line. One says, Wendy Harmer's Pearly the Park Fairies books. I bought all the books and read them to my granddaughters. They loved them. when we went walking through Jubilee Park, they had to see if they could find Pearlie. You have to read them in your best Aussie accent. Well, before I let you go, if you're one of the Australians who want to support the thousands of people affected by the flood crisis in Nepal, you can make a donation to help provide food, water, financial support, emergency shelter and aid to people in crisis. 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And I'll be back with you tomorrow on Life Matters. We're going to talk about whether moving a lot makes a kid feel destabilized, or maybe it fuels resilience. I'd love to know how many times you had to move as a kid, how you reckon that shaped you. Plus, why is it so much fun wandering around a supermarket when you're in a foreign country? I'll get into it with our consumer behaviour expert. I'm Tegan Taylor, and I'll catch you again tomorrow.
15: Hello on ABC Radio National, Natasha Mitchell here, and I cannot wait to celebrate a very special birthday with you after the news. I reckon it's a book that could well be on your shelf. Stephanie Alexander's The Cook's Companion turns 30 this year, and we're having a lovely, long, delicious, tasty, foodie conversation after the news with her and Adam Liao here on Radio National.

0: ABC News with Melanie Scott. Authorities are intensifying rescue efforts after catastrophic flooding in Nepal and Tibet has killed at least 900 people and left nearly 5,000 people missing. Twi Ong Fitzpatrick reports.
1: Nepal's rescue teams, helped by Chinese and Indian crews, have worked overnight to reach hundreds of people believed to be stuck inside blocked hydropower project tunnels. Last week's Himalayan flood carved a trail of destruction in the country's valley towns and villages, as well as across the border in China. Rescue operations have been suspended several times since Friday because of bad weather. The Red Cross has estimated that more than 90,000 people are likely to have been affected by the disaster, which China has linked to the effects of climate change.
0: The brother of former New South Wales Premier Dominic Perrottet is facing accusations he lied to the state's corruption watchdog about his dealings with fugitive property developer Jean Nassif. Charles Perrottet is giving evidence for a second day at the ICAC, which is examining whether he used his Liberal Party connections to help Mr. Nassif's business interests. Under questioning from counsel assisting Dr. Peggy Dwyer SC, Mr. Perrottet told the inquiry he often misled Mr. Nassif to appease him and had his own ulterior motives.
2: And were you pretty comfortable in politics with regularly misleading various people to achieve your ends?
3: Look, in politics sometimes, you know, you say things to people that aren't 100% the truth.
2: So are you comfortable telling untruths in this jurisdiction?
3: No.
0: Dominic Perrottet is not accused of wrongdoing. An agency that provides staff to aged care homes across southeastern Australia has had its licence cancelled over concerns it's been sending unqualified workers into residential facilities. Jessica Longbottom reports.
4: The ABC understands Barton Care has been providing hundreds of agency staff to aged care homes in Victoria, New South Wales, Tasmania and the ACT over the past few years. Now, Victoria's Labour Hire Authority has suspended its licence, saying it's found 70% of qualifications held by workers on its books were invalid. It says it's taken action immediately because aged care residents could be at risk. The authority also says Barton Care has been underpaying workers and has doctored pay slips. Barton Care has been contacted for comment.
0: Emerging technology researchers have welcomed the federal government's proposed privacy law changes, saying they place more responsibility on companies rather than consumers. The proposed reforms include measures forcing social media platforms to delete personal information when requested. Dr. Milica Stalenovic from the University of Sydney says it's important for people to have control over their data as technology evolves.
5: It's a positive step in the right direction in that it's going to give individuals agency over how much data they're going to share and for how long. And when we're looking at the privacy aspect, particularly with covert surveillance and recording, when it comes to smart glasses, we're going to have the opportunity to have certain levers of protection.
0: The Victorian Electoral Commission has made changes to how election materials are authorised in an effort to strengthen transparency. Under the changes, organisations distributing election-related material must include their own name in the authorisation statement. Electoral Commissioner Sven Blumal says it means voters will be clear on who is behind electoral material before they decide where to cast their ballot.
6: So importantly here now, it's really clear that the entity that's actually authorising the relevant material is the one that has to be named rather than just an individual concerned. And we find that, that's something that people have really been wanting for a long time.
0: Former boxing champion Anthony Mundine says he's always wanted to be like his father growing up. One of the country's most accomplished Indigenous fighters, Tony Mundine, has died aged 75. He was the only Australian boxer to compete professionally in four weight divisions and held the Australian titles as middleweight, lightweight, heavyweight, cruiserweight and heavyweight. His death was confirmed by his son, Anthony Mundine, who says his father was everything to him.
7: Taught me how to be a man, taught me and make the right choices in life, you know, don't drink, don't smoke, no drugs. And I live by that to today, you know what I mean? I wanted to be like him growing up because I saw the admiration and respect he used to get from people.
0: This is ABC News. We'll have more news in half an hour.
8: 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Hi, Natasha Mitchell joining you. Today on Big Ideas, a very special guest, Australia's culinary queen. She can make any meal an occasion.
9: If I'm cooking for myself, I set the table, I set out a wine glass, I set out a water glass, I make sure the salt and pepper is there, and I cook something beautiful. I do think the idea of a good food life is really very important. Only cook something that you like. Cook the things that you know you're going to enjoy. Treat food as something that's a joy. And try to do it with some friends.
8: And thanks to her almost biblical The Cook's Companion, Stephanie Alexander has helped us all find that joy and our confidence in kitchens across Australia. The simple pleasures and the art of boiling an egg, baking bread, or a lemon delicious pudding. Yes, please. The book is celebrating its 30th anniversary this year. Will it make the shortlist for ABC Radio National's top 100 books, I wonder? Yes, voting opened today for our 2026 countdown. This year, we are asking you to choose your favourite Australian books of all time. And you just have to head to the Radio National homepage, look at the wonderful list there, or add your own. Vote now. Fiction, non-fiction, kids' books, cookbooks, all qualify. To celebrate her brilliant book, Stephanie joins you today from the Sydney Writers' Festival on Gadigal land with another much-loved Australian foodie, TV chef, prolific cookbook author and newspaper recipe columnist, Adam Liao.
10: Hello, everyone, and welcome to Sydney Writers' Festival 2026. I'm Adam Liao, and I'm delighted to welcome you all here to the 30th birthday party of Australia's... It says here, one of Australia's most influential cookbooks, but it's not. It is Australia's most influential cookbook, The Cook's Companion, written by the one, the only, Stephanie Alexander. Stephanie, welcome.
9: Adam.
10: And congratulations.
9: Thank you.
10: I did the Sydney Writers' Festival rules say contact the facilitator, that's me, contact the person you're interviewing at least by April and make sure that you've gone through all the questions. I spoke to Stephanie this morning and she said, don't tell me the questions you're going to ask me. So this is how she and I operate. Of course, I have interviewed Stephanie many times before. But congratulations on the 30th anniversary of this extraordinary book.
9: It is an amazing accomplishment. Even I think that.
10: But it's getting bigger. Carrying both of these tomes up here is getting more and more difficult every year. My edition, the one that I first bought, 824 pages. This one, a whopping 1,352 pages. That's a lot of book.
9: It's a lot of book.
10: How do you write a book that has the extraordinarily longevity of 30 years? You write a cookbook these days, it's in the bargain bin 6 months later, you're still selling this at full tote 30 years after. Where did it start?
9: Well, it started probably 60 years ago, really, or maybe even longer now. I reckon I've been cooking seriously and with great enjoyment for, dare I say it, probably 70 years. And there's an awful lot of stuff that I've learned. There's a lot of experiences I've experienced, a lot of marvellous people I've met, a lot of lovely places I've been. And I think to some extent The Cook's Companion is a distillation of everything. I say I feel there's nothing much more to say, but I'm a bit scared of saying that because then I might write something else. But it is certainly has tried to put into one volume or more or less everything I have learnt about cooking and about food and about the people who love food. And it did tend to be a lot of stuff.
10: So let's go back to the first edition. 30 years, obviously, 1996. To me, it's a slightly not unlikely book because you were already a legend of Australian food at that time, but at that point, Stephanie's, your restaurant in Melbourne, had been operating for 20 years at the very top of the Australian food scene. And then instead of writing a book about Stephanie's, the restaurant, you write a book for all of us, for home cooks. What was that? Why did you do that? You know, the normal thing I would have imagined would be to write a book about the restaurant, the thing that I guess was the most famous restaurant in Melbourne at the time.
9: Well, why did I do that? I did it because I felt passionately that for an awful lot of people, what was standing in the way of them living a really wonderful food life was anxiety. And I thought, it's so unnecessary. To me, cooking was so easy. And I thought, it doesn't have to be complicated. Even though I'd been running a restaurant which sometimes had complicated things on it, but many times did not, I really wanted to persuade people to live a lovely food life. I suppose that was the ultimate aim. And my conclusion from looking at all the people that I'd encountered in the restaurant and elsewhere was that they often would say to me they've got no time to cook, which I think is nonsense. Anyone that tells me they've got no time to cook, I say doesn't know how to cook. how long does a poached egg take? Anyway, I wanted to put down everything that I felt could help those people. And because I've spent 10 years as a librarian, I think the arrangement by alphabet seemed to me to be a very sensible way of going about it. Also, my insistence on cross-referencing, which was very much part of my previous career. And I wanted to feel that this information was at their fingertips exactly when they needed it. So A for apple, E for eggs, seems to make a lot of sense to me. And then what to put in those chapters. Well, of course, I started with A for apple. I think actually I started with A for something else in the first one. But anyway, and once I'd worked out, and I thought, well, where do you go from here? So I wanted to say there's different sorts of apples. What time of the year are the best apples likely to be found? What are the characteristics of the main varieties of apple that you'll encounter in your local fruit shop? And then a few recipes, and I wanted to put in anything that had seemed to me to be a classic, which would include things like an apple crumble and I think apple Charlotte, can't remember exactly. And so I wanted to put those in. And then I also wanted to say a few little things. I wanted to say, but you know, you often may not have time to make an apple crumble, but you've only got 10 minutes, but you've still got these two apples. Well, the slumps, what you can do with that, you can slice them up and turn them into a salad with a bit of olive oil and some greens, and that's lunch. And so they went into the margin. And those marginal notes have been extremely well received by people, and I've had lots of comments about them. So that continued on. And as I got to the end of the first letter in the alphabet, and of course we have to remember that the internet was absolutely in its infancy. I don't recall looking up the internet at all to write the first one. Maybe I did. Don't know.
10: How is that even possible?
9: I remember writing on something called floppy disks.
10: Right.
9: Whatever they are. And it was all printed out on paper, and the pile of paper just grew and grew. And my publisher, Julie Gibbs, I had to confess to her by the end of A that this was actually turning into something which was much bigger, because I had said to her, why don't I write a simple little paperback A to Z of common ingredients that everybody will know well and show them some interesting things to do with them. She said, that's a lovely idea. Yes. And so when I got to the end of A, I had to confess that this was much bigger than either of us had anticipated. And then she, bless her, I had to argue for me with Penguin, who the head honcho at the time, Bob Sessions, said, tell her to cut it.
10: Well, they're not the head honcho anymore.
9: I went on, so.
10: Well, I mean, Julie is a legend of Australian publishing now, and this is, you know, one of her crowning achievements. And she did have to go in and fight for the book, and I'm so glad she did, because we would talking before, and one of the things that I think really makes the book stand apart is not just that it's not just about ingredients, not just about recipes. It kind of replicates the way that you would learn from someone who knows. And they are those notes in the margins. Those are the comments that your grandmother might tell you when she's teaching you how to make a cake. And one of your favourite stories, I might just read part of it here from Aunt Peggy's. Well, they're not the head honcho anymore.
9: I went on, so.
10: Well, I mean, Julie is a legend of Australian publishing now, and this is, you know, one of her crowning achievements. And she did have to go in and fight for the book, and I'm so glad she did, because we were talking before, and one of the things that I think really makes the book stand apart is not just that it's not just about

0: The first instruction was, take the phone off the hook before starting. For any young people in the audience.
1: I was a country lady.
0: But that to me is actually an important part of a recipe, because there could be a million powder puff egg recipes
1: out
0: there.
1: And I'm sure there are.
0: but when you have a story like that puts it into context, it becomes immediately more...
1: Over and over and over again, I have said to myself, this book has to be friendly. It is a friend in the kitchen. It is a resource for people to turn to if they're unsure. And therefore, I've tried to include any little tip or thought that has helped me over the years, or one of my apprentices, or somebody in the kitchen that I've realised didn't understand something or other about an ingredient. And I've made sure that those things are written in a, as I say, a friendly way, as if you're talking to your mother, and in language which is as devoid of any fanciness as I can make it. I mean, I hope it reads beautifully, because I really do love the English language, but I also want to make sure it's really clear and that I'm a friend to everybody.
0: Yeah. I do think that maybe your history as a librarian helps you to write with that clarity. Because I think, you know, certainly for myself, when I started writing, my editors in the early days were always like, why are you saying it like that? That's not how a person would say those words. And it was always overly flowery. And I was, I don't know, maybe trying to show off a bit. But this is such a communicative book. And to me, it's kind in that way. It's a kind cookbook, not just because the recipes are kind, but it's written in a way that treats you as a friend.
1: Yes. Thank you, because that really has been incredibly important to me, that it be perceived like that.
0: And also, you talk about that collaboration and the way that it communicates with people. Throughout your career, you've collaborated, and the acknowledgements in the book read like a who's who of Australian food, and I think that's part of the reason why it has been so successful. Just a few of the names there, Yanni Karitsis and Neil Perry, obviously, who worked with you at Stephanie's, but Natalie Paul, Beatrix Bakes, who some of you might know, tested all the recipes in the book, and the acknowledgements go to, of course, your friend Maggie Beer, Will Studd, John Sussman, who just received his Order of Australia, Greg Maloof, Christine Manfield, Damien Pilinet, Charmaine Sullivan, Tony Tan, David Thompson, even the Australian Women Weekly is acknowledged in the book here.
1: Very important.
0: Do you think that like your spirit of collaboration in that regard has made it more than, I mean, it would be great if it was just what Stephanie Alexander thinks, but this is also this sort of combination of knowledge of some of the most influential and knowledgeable people in Australian food.
1: Well, I love the cookbooks that I enjoy reading most usually show a story of somebody's life rather than just recipes. And I love to feel that I can acknowledge the work of other cooks and food writers, because I think it shows my journey, and my journey has been quite a long one because I'm much older than anybody else. And I'm certainly much older, I think, than almost anybody practicing food these days. I'm sorry to say that, but it's probably true. And I think the acknowledgement of people along the way isn't to show off. It's just to acknowledge that these people have been important in my journey. I could never be accused of plagiarism, because I always want to identify where something's come from or who taught me something.
0: Amazing. I'm going to go a little bit off the reservation here, because they're usually asked to leave these Slido questions to the end. But reading through them, I think it's probably going to be nice if I ask them along the way as well. There's a question from Louise here that asked Stephanie, how did you make the leap from the library to the restaurant?
1: Ah, well, you'll have to read my memoir. It's to do with love and romance and travel and, I got married and changed my whole life, really. I more or less became a restaurateur by accident.
0: And the first restaurant was from memory, Jamaica House.
1: Yeah. I was married to a Jamaican, and we had to do something to pay the rent, and it seemed like a good idea to offer something for people to eat. I mean, it's unbelievable that I did something as stupid as that, because I knew nothing about running a business of any sort. much less a food business. And Monty and I worked at that business.

0: business for nearly four years, and we nearly killed ourselves. And I had the day Jamaica House opened, I had a three-week-old baby, and that was not a great bit of timing. And it was not intended, and it just happened. So it was always a very fraught thing. But my first job out of university was Coburg Children's Library, and I worked there for some time. And then I went overseas and I worked in the BBC Library at Shepherd's Bush, and I loved that. And then I met Monty and we got married, blah, blah, blah, and came back to Australia. And that was the beginning of Jamaica House. And later, when all that fell apart for me, I went back to libraries and I spent 6 years as a school librarian at Princes Hill High School, Secondary College, or whatever it was called in those days. And until the bug hit me again, and this time I was remarried, I had another child, and I thought, I'll just open a simple little restaurant in Brunswick Street, and that was the start of Stephanie's.
1: And the rest is history. Stephanie Alexander went on to become an icon of Australian food, restaurateur, running her gardening and cooking program in schools, and she now has 18 books under her belt. We are celebrating 30 years of her most famous book here today on Big Ideas, The Weighty Tome of Wisdom, that is The Cook's Companion. And across the nation on ABC Radio National, streaming on ABC Listen, you're with me, Natasha Mitchell. We're coming to you from the stage of the Sydney Writers' Festival. And this event was also live streamed to public libraries across the country, with people offering their questions to Stephanie along the way. And she's joining TV chef and cookbook writer Adam Liao.
2: Stephanie's had an incredible run. 21 years it was open, the absolute top of Australian fine dining. But if you look back at I saw a menu from 1978 on there. Scallops flambéed with gin with a cream and lemon sauce. Young vegetables and diced foie gras tossed in a delectable French truffle butter sauce. Delectable is Stephanie's word, handwritten onto this menu. Wing rib of ox beef roasted on the bone accompanied by sauce bordelaise and Loire Valley pork with prunes. These, you know, when you read those recipes, this is what was on the menu, that could be on the menu today. In a fine dining restaurant here, you know, we're talking 47 years later. There seems to be this tension in Australian food that we think we constantly want innovation, but in our action, we tend to be drawn towards so many of these classics. Is that how you kind of see this book, a book of Australia's classics or dishes that, you know, once perhaps started as innovation and then became classics?
0: Well, I think it also reflects the Australia that I knew in the 60s, 70s and 80s. So there's a very strong Mediterranean / Middle Eastern influence in the dishes that I was drawn to. And although there are quite a few Asian-inspired dishes in there, I would never say that I'm an expert in those areas. And I hope I've shown that. I mean, I'm interested in the ingredients, I'm interested in the flavours, but I'm not an Asian cook and I will never be any good at it, really. So I prefer to have my Asian friends cook for me.
2: Happy to at any point. One of the great quotes that on that point of collaboration we talked about before that you had there is, cooking has always been reliant on sharing and osmosis for growth and development. You wrote that in I think, my edition of the book. How do you collaborate with people? And I know you have this long history of many of the names that I mentioned before. Obviously, Maggie, your friend as well, you've been collaborative for many years. How do you collaborate well in terms of food?
0: Well, there's different levels of collaboration. Maggie and I love each other dearly, but we know that we cannot cook in the same room. We are completely different sort of cooks. And I drive her mad and she drives me mad. And I think that's sort of recognising different styles. So, and I think I'm a bit of a, not a bully, but I mean, I think a bit of an autocrat. If I'm in the kitchen, it has to be my way. And I never like to have anyone in the kitchen. You know how people tell you all the time about how lovely it is to have people clustering around the kitchen table? I can't stand it. Get out. Leave me to it. Let me cook quickly and get on with it. And so I don't want people clustered around me. She does. So, you know, there's a problem. So that if she's there with her clutch of people all around, all having a drink, I'll have the drink. She can get on with the cooking.
2: What was it like in Stephanie's at that time in the kitchen? Say, you know, before the book was released, in the 80s, the 90s, what was the kitchen like at Stephanie's?
0: Well, it was a lovely place. I had beautiful people working for me over the years. There were only two or three that didn't fit in, but they went pretty quickly. It was always a lovely place to be, and it gave me... It was my refuge from when life was tough in other ways. I loved the kitchen team and I loved being with them. I tried to enthuse all of my kitchen staff with my enthusiasm for finding out about good produce and where somebody had come to me and said, you know, I can do this, or have you tasted this, and I hadn't. I was genuinely excited and made sure that everybody on my team got to have a look at this too and was shared the excitement. So I think it was a really good team environment, and I hope the one thing that I communicated to all of those people was my genuine love of good food, my genuine disappointment with people who said they couldn't cook or didn't want to cook or cooking was pointless, or why should you cook when you can buy everything in a soup, in a little box or a little tray. So my values of my own values about food were communicated to everybody I worked with, and a great number of them still remain my very good friends, although there have been so many that a few have gone all over the place.
2: And another one of the quotes that sort of speaks to that point that I've read of yours is, food is one of the most accessible ways that anyone, child or adult, can bring joy into their life. I think the communication of values around food is probably that most important part. It's, you know, if you're teaching somebody to cook, you're not going to be able to teach them every single recipe, no matter how many thousands of pages you write in a book. But if you teach them how to love food, they'll find those things for themselves.
0: Well, as you know, my other passion is the Kitchen Garden Foundation, and that really is trying to get to the other end of exactly what you're talking about, is to introduce to young children the enthusiasm for cooking, to compensate if they haven't had a great food life at home. I was very fortunate in having an amazingly good introduction to food and food from all over the world. But that doesn't happen for a lot of young people. And I know the difference that it makes, and that I know that they can feel suspicious about new tastes. And often in the Kitchen Garden Foundation, as I go around to different schools, one of the things that I find a bit sad is that part of the class, the best part of the class for the kids, is when they finally sit down to eat what they've made from what they've grown. And that's, you know, full of pride, new skills, new tastes. And for so many of those kids, it's a new experience sitting at a table. You know, they don't eat sitting at tables. And they treat it like going to a birthday party. The whole idea of setting the table is new and novel. The idea of having food on platters is new and novel, so that you pass things to your person sitting next to you and take a portion. All of that is something we teach. Well, we model it. We don't teach it. We show how lovely it is, and they respond with tremendous enthusiasm. And a lot of those kids will go home and say to their parents what they had for at Kitchen Garden that day, and often it might be completely alien and foreign to their parents, because I hear a lot of anecdotal stuff from the parents, quite often from children, of course, but from the parents who say, you know, it's amazing. And the one that I remember and often talk about, because it is really true, is the sort of parent that comes into the kitchen garden classroom and says, well, of course, you know that my children don't eat any green vegetables. And as if

0: they're telling me some, you know, medical problem. And then I say, well, we were making pasta today and your son is in the group that made the filling for the pasta. And, of course, we've always got silver beet. The one thing we've always got is silver beet. So we made a beautiful stuffing of silver beet with a little bit of nutmeg and a lot of ricotta and an egg. Whipped it all up together and rolled it in our freshly made pasta, and your son is currently having portion three. And, I mean, that's a perfectly truthful experience, and it just shows to me so much. Firstly, the pride that the child has in learning those skills. Secondly, the understanding that there's different ways of handling a particular vegetable. If you ask that child to eat a great lump of green silver beet just on its own on the plate, they might not find that appealing. Even I would probably like a bit of butter on it. But once it's all chopped up, for a start, they enjoy all the chopping up thing and learning to use a real knife. And then to see it rolled up and put into the oven with a bit of cream or something on top of it, it's pretty exciting stuff. And I just think that so many kids are deprived of those experiences. And hopefully the enthusiasm that I show in The Cook's Companion is the result of a childhood spent where eating around a table with my family was the highlight of the day. Even though we often fought, and there was a good deal of banging of doors and smashing things, and, well, not smashing things, but being loud, because of, I came from a family of four children and a grandfather who was constantly radical and having arguments with my father. And so there would be a lot of political discussion at the table, and my father saying, "Now, Dad, there is another point of view." And so I grew up knowing there was always another point of view, but that this beautiful food had been prepared for me.
1: I mean, that is your experience and very similar to mine as well, where we look at food in a family context as being something that is exciting and full of love and joy. But there are many children who don't grow up with that. And this is what I think is one of the most amazing things about the Kitchen Garden Foundation, that maybe, I don't know if you intended it to be this way, but I've had quite a bit to do with the foundation over the years. And I hear from the children that they go home and they teach their parents what they learn, because their parents might come from different point of view on that food. And it dawned on me when I was hearing that kind of story from the children, it's like, usually when a child comes home from school, and I go through this with my own children all the time, their experience at school is completely different from what I did at work that day. You might ask them, how was maths? Who did you play with at lunchtime? It's conversation. But when you're talking about food, it's something that you all have in common. And you're talking about something that's in front of you, and it creates this sort of dynamic between parent and child that is so healthy in terms of its how it builds relationships and how it builds relationships around food.
0: And in this day and age, almost every young child is going to be in a school, in a classroom of diverse nationalities, and there's a perfect possibility of learning so much, and they just have to be turned on to this excitement.
1: Yeah, there's a question here from Manisha, big fan, Stephanie. Our daughters attend Bondi Public, and actually I've been to the Kitchen Garden Foundation program at Bondi Public and I've taught the kids there. The first school to receive an SAKG grant. As Australia's food culture has been shaped by so many traditions, do you see the program evolving to connect food to cultural identity, not just the seasons?
0: Oh, definitely involves cultural identity. I mean, we have children from all different places in the world, and they are encouraged to contribute. Very occasionally, most of those parents that are newly arrived Australians, newly arrived migrants, they are working. They haven't got time to be volunteers. But occasionally we get a grandparent who's a volunteer, and different elements come into the classroom because of the community, and we definitely encourage all of that. So it's not just flavours, it's also content.
1: I mean, the Kitchen Garden Foundation is going from strength to strength. We were talking backstage about some of the exciting things that happened that are on the horizon. Do you want to share some of that with the audience?
0: Well, anyone involved in a not-for-profit organisation knows that money is tight, and that you really have to raise your own money. And it's increasingly challenging. And you can't just rely on government to help you because they cannot possibly help every not-for-profit organisation. We have had help from government over the years, but we've also found that we need to now appeal on a more community basis, that some of the best gifts to the foundation have come either from philanthropists or from philanthropic association or family. And we have therefore been able to plan really quite chunky expansion projects in Western Sydney, at Barrel, whatever that place is, Barangaroo. I keep getting them.
1: It's not Barrel and it's not Barangaroo, but it's the new three blue ducks. Barrado. Barrado is the right
0: thank
1: one. Yes, thank you.
0: We got there in the end. I get very confused.
1: Stephanie and I have been getting that wrong for 3 hours now, so thank you very much, everyone.
0: And I'm going up there, I think, next week to have a look at what they've been doing, which I know is wonderful because I've seen a video but haven't been there. So I'm very proud of the work of that organisation and will continue to work to help it grow. And I do want to bring it back again to this lovely book, because I really think there's a lot in that book that can help young people too. It's mostly intended for adults, that's for sure, but there are things in it that can appeal to young children. And certainly I've got a granddaughter and she doesn't show a huge amount of interest at the moment in cooking, so you certainly don't want to make it something you have to do. And she's only 10, but still. But she's starting to show interest, but she also loves sitting with the family and watching the interesting things come to the table, even if she's, unfortunately, still a little bit suspicious of things she hasn't seen before. But I don't give up. You know, she...
2: Fostering a love of food in kids and adults alike, Stephanie Alexander is on Big Ideas Today here on ABC Radio National. I'm Natasha Mitchell. We are celebrating The Cook's Companion, her fabulous cookbook's 30th birthday at the Sydney Writers' Festival. Is it a book on your shelf? What are your favourite recipes in it? The Radio National text line, 0418 226 576, 0418 226 576. We'd love to hear what you rely on. Back to fellow chef and host of SBS TV's The Cook-Up with Adam Liao. Yes, it's Adam asking the questions.
1: Most cookbooks, the sort of ones somebody told me once is people will buy a cookbook based on three photos and one recipe and they'll cook nothing from it. And as someone who's written quite a lot of books, that can be a little bit depressing at times. This is a book that doesn't contain pictures. And the Sydney Morning Herald this week did a video of people bringing out their old editions of The Cook's Companion and showing how many of the pages are splattered with food and dog-eared.
0: No back.
1: And, you know, what is it like as an author to look at how many people over 30 years of history have made this their kitchen Bible?
0: It's wonderful. I feel very honoured and I'm very proud to have written this book, and I can't tell you how thrilled I am by the fact that so many people call it their friend in the kitchen. And I'll just see what Stephanie says. I love it when people tell me things like that. And I've seen my own, quite a few books with no back on them at all. And I once saw a bit of television with Fergus Henderson from St John's in London talking to somebody about something, and he brought out his copy, had no cover on it, and he just had gaffer tape to hold. I thought that was lovely. I mean, we all write cookery books because we do want them to be used. And I agree with you that often you feel that perhaps because there's so often a thing of beauty with their fantastic photography that, you know, people look at them and look at the colour plates and, oh, doesn't that look wonderful? But they don't necessarily make it.
1: Well, yeah, that was one of the questions here that I was going to ask you next, but the decision not to have pictures in the book. Was that you or the publisher? Personally, as the person who just had to carry 2.5 kilos of it.
0: Well, I think it was cost as much as anything else. But, I mean, if there's, given that there's close to 1,000 recipes, what were you going to photograph?
1: Well, that's
0: and
1: the thing,
0: I think,
1: you know,
0: there's that other thing about photography, although I don't think it had anything to do with the decision, is that you look at a beautiful picture of something or other and you say, well, there's no way I can do anything that looks like that. And then you make it and it doesn't look like that, and that's a bit depressing also. But I actually quite liked the idea that all those cookbooks that we've all been handed down, or many of us have been handed down from our mothers and grandmothers, were all written by hand in exercise books with little notes saying this was from Auntie Bet, and all those things that made them wonderful and personal, they didn't have pictures. You just trusted and you went in and you made it.
1: There's a question here from Nicole. Do you remember the first cookbook that you ever owned?
0: Well, I can't remember the first one I ever owned, but my mother had a small collection of cookery books at a time when it wasn't at all common for people to have collections of cookery books in their kitchen. And she had some rather oddball ones, but she also had an English book, which I think was called The Good Housekeeping Picture Cookbook. And it had beautiful photography in it. And I was fascinated by the pictures of cakes, really close-up focus on the fruit in the cake and so on. And I used to spend a lot of time going through this book. So I would have to say that that impressed me. And the other thing that happened, which nobody here will remember excepting me, in the 60s, there was a series of magazines, English, called... God, I can't remember. I think they just called something like The Good Cooking or something. Every week you got a new one, or might have been every month. But anyway, they were very glossy, very high production, and they were fantastic. And I still, you can very occasionally get a set on, what's the place you go to for those things?
1: eBay.
0: eBay, thank you. And I've still got some, and I love them. And they were clear, beautiful recipes with one or two photographs to show at all. And I was addicted to that series. And as I say, I've still got some of those. Oh, yeah, I can't remember if it's Good Housekeeping or what it is, but they're beautiful.
1: So, of the things that we know you for, Stephanie's Restaurant, 21 years of success... Cook's Companion, 30 years of success. Kitchen Garden Foundation, 22 years now.
0: Yep.
1: Just had its 20th anniversary a couple of years ago. In your moments of self-reflection, what do you think it is about you that has brought about that success in those contexts or generally?
0: Well, I'm very driven, and I have followed quite distinctly my interests. My interest in the written word, which I've always had. My interest in food, which I've always had. And I think I quite like a bit of order, which is a bit of a joke, really, when you look at my... Yeah, anyway. I do like order in my cookbooks, in my filing and so on. So the library work comes into that. So I think I've just followed my passions, and I've been fortunate and persuasive in bringing a big community with me, because they can tell that my enthusiasms are genuine and they're not necessarily motivated by money. I'm not saying that money isn't useful, because it is. But when I was working in a school librarian, I can tell you that the school that I worked in had the most beautiful cooking section in the library. And all the staff became more interested in food, you know, just because I couldn't help but talk about it. Amazing. I don't know. It's just, I think I was just driven to do it.
1: Any regrets?
0: It's not a very good answer, is it?
1: But... No, it's a fantastic answer. I like that answer. Do you guys like that? But are there any regrets extraordinary career that you've had?
0: Well, lots of regrets. I mean, there's all the things I haven't done. But no regrets about the achievements. The achievements I claim and am very proud of. I'm also proud of my children, but I feel, you know, the hospitality industry is brutal on personal relationships, and I wouldn't be the first person to say that. And it's a very hard industry to continue in for very long.
1: There's an important question here I should ask about this new edition of The Cook's Companion. 500 more pages. The person who wrote it has have a very splattered and well-used version of the first edition. How is the new version different from the original one?
0: Well, food has changed. There are things that have changed in the world that's got nothing to do with me, that have to do with rules, regulations, environmental issues, sustainability, new information, things that we've found out about ingredients that we didn't know before. And therefore, the thing that's changed most has been the introductions to ingredients, where I might have said something or other about aquaculture in passing in the stripey. I've now had to say a bit more about responsible aquaculture in the new book. So those things have been really important. And there are actually, well, compared to the first one, the orange book, I think it's in the stripey that the regulation changed about importation of pork so that you could now bring in prosciutto, which you couldn't before. So I want to make accuracy, as I've said already, is very important to me. If people are regarding this book as an authority, I know that they've got the internet and they can find it out very quickly, but it is regarded as an authority, and therefore the information it gives has to be accurate. And so that's certainly one of the very big changes. I've tried to include more amusing stories or more funny stories or interesting stories as introductions to recipes, because I like writing them, and often they're a bit revelatory about me or about my world. And there are about 70 completely new recipes, and there are a few that have had a few tweaks. So that's probably the main things.
1: Were there any corrections?
0: Oh, yes.
1: I mean, not in terms of, like, pork importation, but any mistakes in the book that...
0: There's a mistake in this one. I forgot to include Anzacs.
1: So if you want your Anzac biscuit recipe...
0: It's in other books of mine, but I'm so annoyed with myself.
1: I did hear that you, when it dawned on you that you'd omitted Anzac biscuits, you called the publisher and you both had a bit of a cry about it.
0: No, but I did start to think, you know, maybe I should prepare a Christmas card or something.
1: A couple of upvotes on this one. Who would you say have been your greatest cooking inspirations or influences?
0: Well, influences, I'd say Elizabeth David, definitely. And there's so many wonderful food writers these days. It's hard to pick out anybody. I mean, there's just so many wonderful books. I've got a room full of cookery books, and I love those writers. I love the writers that I love. Richard Olney. I won't talk about Australian writers because it's too competitive and there are so many good ones. I'm very fond of the works of Marcella Hazan. Look, too many to mention, really.
1: And actually, this is one of the slightly different things about the book is you acknowledge your inspirations in the acknowledgement section here. You know, I've written a few book acknowledgements and you don't tend to think of who do I like? You know, who? And Marcel Hazan is acknowledged in there. There's quite a few of the international food writers who are acknowledged in the back there. So if you do want to see some of those inspirations that Stephanie has, you can just flick to the acknowledgements.
0: And there's a very good bibliography in there too, which is probably...
1: Comes as no surprise, Stephanie. So Australian food... Now, in 2026, you've obviously had to think about that a bit in writing the 30th anniversary edition. Where do you think we are with food in Australia right now?
0: Well, we have wonderful ingredients. I think we have a whole lot of wonderful people who specialise in producing something very, very well. Really, growers, fishermen... butchers, people who are doing things very well, and I like to feel that I mention them at all times because we would be nowhere without these special people. And they do need support because it's very easy to overlook them. in the power of the supermarkets. I mean, there's lots and lots and lots of them. But I remember seeing a television story of the man and woman, whose name I really don't know, so then I'm not talking about friends of mine, who run Romaro Farms. And, you know, the quality of their green vegetables is so special. And, yes, it's more expensive. So you either don't have it as often or you just treat it with a little bit more respect. But I feel that I'm too old to comment on the proliferation of fast food. Fast food I can have got opinions about, but I mean the absolute deluge of cafes and restaurants in every town, city, hamlet in Australia, many of which offering some sort of version of Asian food, some of which has got no relationship to the culture that it says it's related to. I find that that is absolutely alien to me. I don't understand why everybody thinks they can just open a restaurant when they don't know anything about the food. And it's a different habit, isn't it? The young people around 30 and under maybe seem to eat out a lot, and they seem to think that if you're going to eat at home, you have to bring in the food. I experience this with even some friends, not my own friends who are more or less my age, but down a couple of generations. They'll say, oh, I'll bring a such and such. And I say, don't, I'm going to cook for you. Oh. You know, it's sort of almost a surprise that you'd actually get out the flour and butter.
1: I mean, there's a term that I hear you use quite a lot, and I don't think I've heard anyone else use it, and it's food life. Like, what is your food life? And I think it's an excellent one because, to me, the thing that the book does so well and you do so well in everything that you've done has been to put food in that context. It's not just about one recipe or one meal that you might have. It's about how you look at things and appreciate things. And when you talk about being excited about produce, to a lot of people that can feel like kind of an alien thing. But I grew up in a family where if there were great mandarins at the market, you would buy 2 kilos of those mandarins and then drive around to all your auntie's houses and drop them off because there's good mandarins around and they're not too expensive. And people would get excited about that. And do you think that the book is, for someone, and I grew up like this, and I know you grew up like this, but for someone who didn't grow up with a family that got excited about ingredients or shared food around a table, can people learn that through a book like this?
0: I think they can and I think they do. And I hear lots of stories from people who cook together as a couple from the book and have, you know, discovered things together from the book. Maybe they have to be prejudiced in favour of celebrating around the table. Maybe they have to sort of feel that there's some value in that first. I'm not quite sure about that. But I do think the idea of a good food life is really very important, and probably it was the thing that struck me most when I first went to France, and still strikes me in France, actually, although I haven't been for a couple of years. The respect that is given to food, the attention that is given to it, that the day stops at lunchtime. Even now, there's an awful lot of people in France who will eat in a restaurant for lunch, eat a proper meal, not a hamburger, and then go home and have a light meal in the evening. I mean, they just have a different attitude to food. And that, well, of course, was an incredible influence on me when I was 20. After a year of living in France, I really felt it got into my bones and just reinforced what my mother and father had given me first of all. And I live by myself, and although I try to cook for other people as often as possible, including my kids, if I'm cooking for myself, I set the table, I set out a wine glass, I set out a water glass, I make sure the salt and pepper is there, and I cook something beautiful.
1: Sounds like a lovely food life, Stephanie. I do have a question that's come in from Gimpy Library, who are watching online. Do you have a favourite recipe from the book?
0: Not really. But I'm asked that a lot, and I say for a lot of people, it seems to me that things like Lemon Delicious and all those sort of classic old books from the PWMU cookbook or something or somewhere seem to feature in other people's favourites.
1: Absolutely. And that is the third time I've heard the Lemon Delicious raised today. Anne Mossop, the festival director, says that she used to make it in a big tray from the book in Beirut when she was living there. Is there a piece of advice, we've only got a few minutes left, a piece of advice that you can give to people when it comes to their own cooking about how to live a better food life?
0: Oh, goodness. I would say only cook something that you like. I mean, don't set yourself out on a trail to say that I've really got to learn to like Jerusalem artichokes or whatever it is that you don't like. Cook the things that you know you're going to enjoy. Treat food as something that's a joy. And try to do it with some friends. Just find your own tribe. That's probably an important one. Find your own tribe of food lovers who can share and do things together. And if it were me, I'd say, and also get to find your favourite wine. But that won't apply to everybody.
1: Everyone, we were out of time, but can you please join me in thanking a legend of Australian food, Stephanie Alexander.
0: Thank you, Adam.
2: And a very happy 30th birthday, Stephanie Alexander, for The Cook's Companion. Stephanie was joining fellow cook, chef, culinary genius, Adam Liao. And big thanks to the Sydney Writers Festival for that terrific conversation. 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This year the theme is Your Favourite Australian Books of All Time. 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Next time on Big Ideas, journalist and best-selling author Bob Spitz takes you backstage with the Rolling Stones. My name is Natasha Mitchell. 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Bye for now.

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1: US forces have struck two Iranian launches on Iran's Larak Island. 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

0: ABC News with Melanie Scott. The European Union says it would continue to work with the United States and other G7 and international partners to keep up pressure on Iran. It comes as the US and Iran have exchanged fire for the first time in a month, as the BBC's Hugo Bechega reports.
1: This latest escalation happened after the US military said it had attacked two Iranian launchers on a small island in the Strait of Hormuz, Larak Island. They said the Iranians were preparing to launch rockets with sea mines into the strait. This was the first US attack on Iran in a month. There have been reports in Iran saying that two people had been killed. And reacting to those American attacks, the Iranian president Masoud Pezeshkian said Iran was not seeking war, but would respond decisively to any aggression.
0: A Nepali man living in New South Wales says his home country needs donations and rescue assistance after devastating flash floods hit Nepal and Tibet last week. The floods have killed more than 900 people. 42 Australians are among the thousands still unaccounted for. Last night, a vigil was held at Newcastle's Dixon Park with members of the Nepali and Tibetan communities lighting candles and sharing prayers. Narva Kiran Gautam says his hometown has been badly impacted.
2: My cousin is missing. My friends are missing. More than hundreds known persons are missing. They are really in bad condition now. I'm from Brasua. We need, in rescue term of things, we need lots of help for now.
0: One Nation leader Pauline Hanson has praised state opposition leader Basil Zampelis as a man of vision and common sense. Nick Perpich has more.
3: Senator Hanson was speaking to 102.5 ABC Perth after One Nation's Luke Hurtigan convincingly won the state by-election in Secret Harbour in what had been Labor heartland. The Liberals preferenced One Nation third on their how-to-vote card. Senator Hanson says Mr Zemplis is a man with vision and common sense.
4: So grateful to Basil that he's got common sense about him. He could see it.
3: Mr Zemplis yesterday said Liberal preferences certainly played a part in One Nation's win. Premier Roger Cook says the only way Mr Zemplis can become a government minister is as a junior coalition partner with One Nation.
0: Prime Minister Anthony Albanese will attend the Pacific Islands Forum in Palau this week, with drug smuggling and climate change high on the agenda. Foreign Affairs reporter Stephen Jedgetts has more.
5: We've seen a devastating impact from the illegal flow of narcotics across the Pacific, and we're expecting a new initiative to be unveiled perhaps on Wednesday this week, which is going to see partners from Pacific bringing in more resources, increasing numbers of maritime patrols to try and intercept boats, communities being empowered potentially to keep an eye out for illegal drugs, as well as greater political coordination. Also climate change, with leaders pressing outsiders to help them meet their own goals to decarbonise the Pacific, not just because it cuts emissions, but also because it reduces their reliance on sometimes ruinously expensive diesel.
0: Prisoners will be deployed to help maintain Victoria's roads under a new plan from Labor if it's re-elected in November. Costa Haratos reports.
6: The state government says minimum security prisoners regularly perform outdoor manual labour and basic roadside maintenance should be included. Premier Ben Carroll will make the announcement later this morning, detailing tasks prisoners will perform, such as mowing lawns, weed maintenance, cleaning graffiti and picking up rubbish. Mr Carroll served as roads minister for 2 years between 2020 and 2022. The prisoners will not replace paid jobs but instead supplement the workforce where there are skill and capacity shortages. The plan also includes a new website for road users to report potholes. The government hasn't said how much it will cost.
0: Almost 27,000 older Australians are on retirement village wait lists, according to a new industry census. The Retirement Living Council says demand is running ahead of supply, especially for two-bedroom and more affordable homes. The report shows 38% of villages now have a wait list, while more residents are entering later in life and accept access to care services. The council says governments need to recognise the changing role retirement living is playing in Australia's ageing future. Dolly Parton has been farewelled at a private family funeral in Nashville days after her death at the age of 80. Her great niece says the country music icon was buried beside her late husband, Carl Dean, at Woodland Memorial Park. ABC News.
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8: In June of this year, Prime Minister Anthony Albanese

0: Albanese celebrated the 250th anniversary of the United States of America. Wearing a red, white and blue tie, he said, "The United States is our strongest ally. It's an alliance and friendship forged through shared democratic values and shaped by history." And he said, "It's stronger today than it ever has been."
1: But is it? At a time when the US finds itself stuck in a forever war with Iran, when allies impose tariffs, and when our trusted ally is, well, less predictable, we're asking, does Australia really need the United States? I'm Geraldine Doogue.
0: I'm Hamish McDonald. Welcome to a special series from Global Roaming, The Alliance.
2: We value more than ever the unbroken friendship between the Australian and the American peoples.
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6: We have a free trade agreement with Australia. Why were they whacked with a tariff?
7: Aussie, Aussie, Aussie.
0: So, Geraldine, on the 1st of September 1951, we signed the ANZUS Treaty and it formalised the alliance between Australia, New Zealand and the United States. And the aim really was to protect the Pacific, securing an undertaking from the United States, so binding them into security in the Pacific. Really, we were seeking an assurance that they would come to our aid should hostilities arise.
1: Yes, if you go back and look, I sort of threw myself into really trying to go back to the history. It binds each nation, all the people who signed, to consult together whenever, in their opinion, their territorial integrity, political independence or security is threatened, to act to meet a common danger. So at the time when ANZUS was signed, the wits said the original purpose was to keep the US in, Japan down and China out, and that sort of morphed into keeping the US in, as usual, to keep Japan up and to compete against, cooperate with and confound China. So, I mean, that's been the change over the years. So it's more hedged than you think. When you go back and look at it, it's not quite this pristine thing that we now take it as.
0: I suppose, though, the significance of it is this. If you consider the period before the Second World War as the period where we were most closely tied to Britain, obviously initially as a colony, and then post-Second World War, we formalised ties with the United States. And the question we're exploring now in this mini-series is, does that trajectory continue or are we entering another point of perhaps, you know, cleaving away or modification, reassessment? What happens now?
1: Well, quite a lot of the people who really study it in depth say that what is underway is actually us having to work out whether we can defend ourselves better than we think, because the Americans have constantly wanted us to believe that we can be self-reliant. And the question is, we have been unsure about whether that's the case. Now, see, I don't think it's put like that. It, you know, this defence self-reliance, but within a framework of our overall alliance. But, you know, I don't know whether we've ever been able to totally rely on the US the way we imagine this ties us down.
0: You may be right, and I do want to explore that during this mini-series over the course of this week. In my mind, the situation that presents to us as the Australian public right now is a little confounding, because in one sense, the alliance, the relationship is full steam ahead because of AUKUS. Now, it's not exactly the alliance because the AUKUS pact includes the UK, but it is very much binding the Australia-US relationship in a far more tangible way, both through the development and delivery of these submarines, if we ever get them, but also the basing, not that we call it basing, but the force rotation arrangements in Western Australia and the Northern Territory. That physically is binding us closer to the United States should any future conflict occur. At the same time, America is entering this far less predictable era politically.
1: That's right.
0: And particularly on the world stage. So there's both a coming together and a pulling apart. You know, Trump is this unpredictable character. Whatever happens next, who knows? But I think over the Trump presidency, certainly the second Trump presidency, we in Australia have come to realise that whatever we thought this alliance was, this relationship was, we may not be able to count on it in the way that perhaps we thought we could.
1: Well, the reason we're pushing so hard, and the Albanese government is, and Richard Marles particularly as Defence Minister, with the Americans, sometimes, you know, seem to be almost sucking up them, is because we're not sure they want to stay here in this region. And that's what I get from when you really plunge yourself into the history of ANZUS, which we've regarded as our sort of big, you know, safety valve that we've gotten there. I'm not sure. So it's different. Well, I mean, that's in partly I'm agreeing with you about reliability, but actually it's there all along. They want us to be more reliable to ourselves, and that's some of the issues, you know.
0: Well, I don't know if I agree with that, in the sense that, you know, you look at these facilities that are being built in the Northern Territory.
1: I know
0: if you look at the fact that we
1: keep putting money into them. That's what Peter Garrett told us recently. We keep shelling out money, and I've always thought, why are we doing this? And maybe we're doing it because we want to invest in them staying here.
0: But maybe they want to be here because they want a very big, very reliable base closer to China.
1: I'm not sure about that.
0: Well, we can tangle about it all week, actually, because each day of this week we're going to drop a fresh episode, and I have to pay full credit to our production team who have pulled together the most phenomenal lineup for this series of conversations you're going to hear throughout the week on Global Roaming. You'll hear from Kevin Rudd, the former Prime Minister, former Foreign Minister, former Ambassador to the United States. We're also going to hear from Andrew Hastie, who's a current politician but actually served in a conflict for Australia under the auspices of the alliance, and he's emerging in our domestic politics as a voice on national security, and I'll be curious to hear from him.
1: And also two eminent historians, Timothy Lynch from the University of Melbourne and Michael Wesley, who's a great sort of chartist of Australian attitudes over the years. So I think, you know, so that we do get a sense of how the Australian public has reacted over the years, because this is, and a lot of it happens, you know, so subtly that we don't take it in. That's what we're trying to sort of say to everybody, hey, this very important agreement, treaty exists. Do we understand what role it plays?
0: I'm genuinely excited about this mini-series on Global Roaming this week. Let's begin with Australia's 25th Prime Minister, the only man ever to invoke the alliance, John Howard.
1: John Howard, welcome to Global Roaming.
8: Thank you. Very nice to be with you both.
1: The ANZUS Treaty's been invoked exactly once in the course of its history by you, almost 25 years ago to the date we're speaking, on September the 11th. How do you invoke ANZUS? What happens?
8: Well, what happened was, in the wake of the terrorist attack on the 11th of September, I happened to be in Washington that day when it happened. Mm. I was there on ANZUS business. I'd been invited by the House of Representatives in the American Senate to address a joint sitting of the Congress. And it was to mark the 50th anniversary
1: of ANZUS.
8: And now that, of course, didn't happen, given what could. It's very interesting. It's an instruction in the bipartisan character of the Australian-American relationship, because the ANZUS Treaty was signed when a Democrat president was in the White House. That was Harry Truman. And when you had a liberal or centre-right prime minister in the lodge, Menzies.
1: What I suppose I was intrigued by is actually, what do you have to do?
8: Say you're invoking it.
0: You just say it.
8: Well, what happened was that I did a news conference. It was the day after the attack, and I stayed overnight at the residence of the ambassador, and I said that we would give all help to America in any legitimate response. I knew that I'd have everybody's support in both sides of politics, as well as the public. And the Americans provided me with Air Force Two. And on the plane, I had a long conversation with Alexander Downer.
1: Who was your foreign minister?
8: My foreign minister. And Downer said, why don't we invoke ANZUS? So it was his idea, and I've always given him the credit for it. And I said, that's a terrific idea. And it was always thought that what would happen was that the Americans would invoke ANZUS to help us under attack. Now, it turned out to be the other way around. But what the treaty in effect said is that if the metropolitan territory of any of the three signatories, and there was America, Australia, and New Zealand, comes under attack, then it's regarded as an attack on the Metropolitan Territory of the other signatories, and they take whatever action necessary. And I just said, well, we just announced we're doing it. I had to have a cabinet meeting when I got back, and we raised this, and everybody thought that was a good idea. So I'd already foreshadowed, or Downer had, that we were going to raise it, and people thought that there'd be agreement, and there was. And it really is just a psychological attack, then. It's regarded as an attack on the Metropolitan Territory of the other signatories, and they take whatever action necessary. And I just said, well, we just announced we're doing it. I had to have a cabinet meeting when I got back, and we raised this, and everybody thought that was a good idea. So I'd already foreshadowed, or Downer had, that we were going to raise it, and people thought that there'd be agreement, and there was. And it really is just a psychological demonstration

0: led by America via NATO was the main coordination point, right? The response to the 9/11 attacks. How did the ANZUS arrangements overlap with that? Because ultimately there was the invasion of Afghanistan.
1: Well, you see, what the Americans did was they didn't really need anybody's help, but they sent advice around about what they're going to do and requested help, fully expecting to get responses from one or two countries that they wanted responses from. And we, of course, were one. They were very happy to have the Brits too, because Tony Blair was British Prime Minister at that time. He was very, very supportive of what the Americans were doing. And it was another example of cross-party. I mean, he was Labor, nominally anyway, and Bush was regarded as a fairly conservative Republican.
2: To whom you became very close, didn't you?
1: I became close to both of them. Tony Blair, whenever I go to Britain now, I always see Tony Blair and have a drink and catch up with all the political goss. And Bush, I became very close. So, yes, I like Bush. He was a person who was underrated by many people. They thought he was too gung-ho, but he was gung-ho, but he had reason to be gung-ho. But, gee, he knew what he wanted. And whenever I had a serious meeting with him, he didn't have a whole lot of papers in front of him. He just knew what he wanted to talk about. Some people you meet, you wonder why they
2: bother.
1: How they got there. But no names, no backdrill. But he wasn't one of them. He was straight, authentic.
0: I'm a bit interested in the gung-ho description, right? Because I suspect that's what many Australians might wonder about in the context of an alliance. Are you welded on to delivering for a president that is a bit gung-ho, that maybe doesn't have fantastic ideas?
1: We're not welded on to delivering for anybody. One of the great things about the ANZUS alliance is that it's built on respect. The Americans were very keen to have it. We were very keen. I think at the time the Brits sort of thought, it should be a bit bigger and have hit them and perhaps one other European country. But no, we thought we had plenty of links with Britain in other ways and through history and through other arrangements militarily. And it is the case that if we hadn't been such a strong supporter of America after September 11, we probably would not have had AUKUS.
2: That's how you see it. Do you think that the two are... You think AUKUS is a sort of evolution from ANZUS, do you think that?
1: It's a welcome product, byproduct. And one of the great things about AUKUS is that it's tailor-made for our circumstances. And we all know that we live in a world where the Chinese are making mischief. I mean, let's be blunt about it. That's what it is. I thought AUKUS was very well conceived, and I'm glad that the Albanese government is supporting it, and it seems very genuine in doing that. You got critics of it, you got critics on our side. I think one of my successors as Prime Minister is critical of it. But what's great about the American alliance is that it's between two countries that have common values. Values bind countries together more tightly than economics.
2: You're listening to Global Roaming on Radio National with Hamish McDonald and me, Geraldine Doogue. And we're speaking to former Prime Minister John Howard on 75 years of the Australia-US alliance. Can I ask you, you used to emphasise, as did your successor Tony Abbott, that Australia did not have to choose between the US and China. You know, underpinned by the security of ANZUS, they didn't have to choose. And that was a very important philosophy, I think, of yours. I certainly got that impression. That seems to have become pretty hard, wouldn't you agree now, under Americans of late? Well, they bluntly say Australia can't sit on the sidelines.
1: I think I invoke the expression not having to choose in relation to a couple of things. I thought in relation to the cultural setting of our country, we didn't have to choose between our history and our geography. Because some people said, forget about Britain, forget about the old world, it's all about Asia. When my argument was, well,

0: It's both. Certainly it's Asia. I mean, we work very hard on building relations with Japan. They're not too flash at the moment, I've got to say. Certainly it's tougher now because China is less accommodating. I remember within 6 weeks of September 11, on the eve of the 2001 election, I went to a meeting of APEC in Shanghai, and it was chaired by the then Chinese president, Jiang Zemin, and he went out of his way to be accommodating to the Americans. He said, we may have differences, but we are united in helping in response to the terrorist attack. But he was very interesting, very different personality from the current president.
1: Mm.
0: Although he was a hardline doctrinaire Chinese communist, he knew that the world had to accommodate different points of view.
2: It's interesting you're offering these descriptions because you also mentioned that at the centre of this alliance that we have with the United States is values. And I suppose for many Australians today, as we contemplate not just now, but also the future of this alliance, I think many would question whether the values are as aligned as they once were.
0: Well, I can understand. I mean, the current president is different. He's less orthodox. I have been on the record before, and I'll say it again, I thought his response to his loss in 2020 was not becoming a leader of a great democracy. If I can put it in the parlance of my favourite game, he did not leave the field when the umpire's finger went up. And you've got to do that.
2: Mm.
0: Nobody likes losing. I didn't like to lose. And the night I lost, I rang Kevin Rudd. I didn't enjoy doing it, but I congratulated him.
2: But, you know, we're having this conversation as we consider this alliance, and we can all see the way that Trump has treated America's allies, some of them very good allies.
0: I thought his treatment of the Canadians was particularly bad. Really, that really stuck in my mind about Canada because I think on a per capita basis, the Canadian casualties in Afghanistan were higher than any other country on a per capita basis. Now, okay.
1: So therefore, that's exactly why we're asking the question. So can we be confident about the values of this vital partner in ANZUS anymore? I mean, that's the open question, I suppose.
0: Well, the values are more broadly held than in the head or the heart of the
1: president.
0: The president or the prime minister. I mean, the American-Australian alliance, as I said at the beginning, is transcended. Truman, centre-left, Democrat, Menzies, centre-right, Liberal. The greatest and most stoic of Australian support of America since World War II was in Vietnam because that was...
1: Indeed. But when you look back at the history, it is quite interesting. The Americans have been a bit ambivalent. Like JFK didn't want to send any troops during Confrontasi, and Bill Clinton didn't want to do anything at all troops-wise with the East Timor dramas and did a lot diplomatically. You know,
0: he was very helpful diplomatically.
1: Yes, indeed.
0: I had a very long conversation with Clinton. He said, John, you'd be amazed at how big the peace dividend has been. Said, we have really run our forces down.
1: Since the end of
0: the Cold War. And I accepted that. But he did make up for it. And crucially, of course, he sent his defence secretary to Indonesia. Basically, he said, there's going to be an intervention. It'll be led by Australia and we don't want any harm to come. And if it does, you'll hear from us.
1: There is an argument that the Americans have always wanted us to step up and basically be able to defend ourselves. Do you think we can?
0: That's a separate issue. Look, I think the Americans have always appreciated, as I said a moment ago, they didn't need anybody's help in Afghanistan, but they appreciated the fact that we were there and they appreciated the military help of the Brits. It was very significant. They had very close military association with them. And They were very happy to have that. Now, do I think the Americans? I think the Americans would be reliable. Yes, I do. But I don't know in what circumstances, and I hope it's not put to the test.
1: And when you say reliable, you think, like, the interaction between us is now bigger and bigger, isn't it, in terms of, you know, the...
0: Well,
1: we're
0: it
1: not
0: is.
1: Calling it a base, we're calling it a rotational facility in WA, the Tyndall and so on. Do you think that's all in Australia's interest still?
0: Oh, yes.
1: You do?
0: Look, I think anything that says to the world that we remain very close to the most powerful country militarily and economically in the world is valuable for us. I do. But it will have its ups and downs. I mean, no relationship's perfect.
2: What are the common values as you see them today?
0: Oh, well, I think certainly a belief in democracy. Sometimes it has the odd rough patch and the odd reluctance to leave the field, as I said earlier. But the truth is that, Australia's got a wonderful record. We have a very clean record as a democracy. I think we've got that in common.
2: I'm not so much questioning our values, probably more Americans.
0: The equality of men and women, we're close on that. No, we're not perfect. And some countries would say they're more, but they're important. And the sort of the importance we place on the family as the most cohering unit of society, that's something we have in common.
2: Do you ever think about how you would respond if you were in office and a US president spoke about allies in the way that Trump does?
0: Well, yes, but I think I've indicated my views on that.
2: Yeah.
0: Let me rest my case.
2: I know you said, you know, we don't know the sort of conflict that might brew in this region, but there are obvious examples of what could occur, whether we're talking about Taiwan or the South China Sea or even some kind of pinch point like the Malacca Strait. The alliance doesn't necessarily bind Australia to going along with whatever...
0: No. Look, it's nothing binds you. I mean, we've gone through all of history. I mean, heavens above, both good countries and bad countries have disregarded treaty obligation. I mean, gee...
1: So it's a political choice, ultimately, even...
0: Well, it's a choice according... A political choice according to the circumstances of the time, but you are more likely to come down on the side of helping your mates who've got the same values as you.
1: Look, can I ask you this? Do you agree with those who say the underlying driver of a lot of our decisions about defence and foreign policy and ANZUS and so on is fear of being abandoned? That if we didn't have this, we'd be out on our own, pretty naked, down in this part of the world. Do you think that's still a driving sentiment?
0: I still think it's very significant, yes, I do. Not the only one. Look, we are understandably concerned about China. I mean, China's posture in our part of the world is more belligerent and more aggressive than it used to be. Even though its governing philosophy has not changed a lot.
1: You worked out how to deal with them pretty well, though.
0: Yes, I think I did. But the leadership of China now is more aggressive and disruptive than it used to be. We have to face that reality. I was talking earlier about Jiang Zemin. Compare him with Xi Jinping. No comparison. I said earlier he was a doctrinaire Chinese communist. But in dealing with Australia and dealing with the United States, he adopted a different approach from what ultimately has been the approach of Xi Jinping.
2: I'm curious how you think, as Prime Minister, Pauline Hanson would navigate these relationships.
0: I don't want to elevate her to the position of offering a view.
2: Really?
0: No. I think what the Liberal and
1: we
0: National...
1: We could ask you, though, about the debates that you think... Do you think there are any debates underway that matter?
0: Look, I think
1: defense?
0: What the... I'll address the issue directly. I think what the Liberal Party should do in response to One Nation, One Nation's performance in the opinion polls, and they did win a by-election in Farrah, that was to be the best demonstration of themselves as they can be. People have drifted away from the Liberal Party because they feel the party has not done enough on the policy front, has let people down, has not clearly stood for things that it should stand for. Rather than thinking there's some knockout blow that you can deliver to Pauline Hanson, there isn't. There never is with those sort of maverick situations. And I think we just have to do the hard policy work.
1: John Howard, thank you very much indeed for joining us.
0: Thank you.
2: That was the former Prime Minister of Australia, John Howard, the only man in history to have invoked the ANZUS alliance with the United States. Geraldine, what did you make of it?
1: Prompted by Alexander Downer. I know he says he said that before, but I actually hadn't heard that, so I found that very interesting. But look, I also thought he was fascinating on China. You know, he doesn't think there's any doubt about whether ANZUS would work for us. I wasn't so, you know, I'm still left with a range of thoughts about that. Mm.
2: I think he's set up the rest of the series perfectly for us, though, because tomorrow we're going to, I guess, tease out some of that longer lens history view of the alliance that John Howard was referring to.
1: So the origin story sort of thing.
2: Yeah, understand the circumstances which led us to this alliance, because it is a little more complex. I'm not sure that all historians agree totally with his view that it was always about values, for example. Maybe there was a bit more pragmatism to this from the outset. And then by the middle of the week, we'll be talking to Kevin Rudd, of course, who was the Prime Minister, Foreign Minister and recent Ambassador to the United States. So lots more to come.
1: Our email is global.roaming@abc.net.au. Thanks to producer Aston Brown, our supervising producer Pat Sunderland, and executive producer Laura McAuliffe, who've worked on bringing this series together.
2: And also thanks to Sam Phelps for our theme music on this mini-series. Our alliance continues tomorrow.
1: It does indeed. Bye-bye.

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2: We might not have as much sunshine, but the one thing that the southern states of Australia will always have is a lack of cane toads.
3: So there's about 50 toads turn up in Sydney every year.
2: Ugh, what the duck? It's fine, it's fine. I'll just go further south.
3: There's been individuals turn up in Hobart. In shipping containers. So how far they can move is probably how far you can fly them or drive them.
2: Yeah, just what we need. Jet-setting cane toads. Welcome to What the Duck, the only podcast that will answer your questions about what type of spider lives in your car, then get lost in tales of hitchhiking animals. I'm Dr. Anne Jones. Animals travel with us, and I'm not just talking about your dog. I mean, all sorts of creatures hitchhike with us as we move around. I remember a while back there was a platypus that turned up in a car engine bay in Canberra. She got named Hilux and got returned to her creek. And that might be sort of cute, but it could be really bad if a creature hitchhiked a ride in your car. You know, like bringing home bed bugs from the backpackers in Bali. And a prime example of an animal that regularly hitchhikes across the country is the cane toad, as I found out back in 2017. Okay, cane toad 101. They're an introduced animal in Australia. They have poisonous glands, which means that animals that try to eat them die. So these little guys hitchhiking can have some very serious environmental outcomes. Which brings us to this largely industrial place, just south of Sydney, Turin Point, right near the Cronulla Sharks' home ground. And here's Matt Greenlees from Sydney University.
3: Back in 2010, Sutherland Council got a phone call from someone at one of the factories in the industrial area down there. They went out to investigate that and within not much time and with little effort found 10 or 15 toads. So they engaged a consultant who was Dr. Arthur White, who fortunately is a frog expert.
4: The problem was the toads had been there for a couple of years, had bred successfully, so there were hundreds of them.
2: That's Arthur White, the consultant in question. He's from the New South Wales Frog and Tadpole Study Group, which set up a program to monitor the hitchhiking cane toads that arrived in Sydney.
4: So we started it up because we were starting to get a disturbing number of toads being collected by our frog collectors. We approached some of the experts in the field and asked them what's the chances, for instance, of toads, if they ever escape in Sydney, surviving and breeding. And the advice we had at the time was that, oh, Sydney's just too cold, they'll never survive here. That proved to be wrong. We got a lot of information coming back about how toads, where toads were actually coming into Sydney, and it turned out the majority of them were actually coming in on the back of trucks that were bringing landscaping produce into Sydney. Now, the reason for this turned out was that a lot of the landscaping materials, like mulches and soil, you know, these sorts of things, are all coming from far north coast New South Wales or from the Gold Coast in Queensland. So we went up and had a look at some of these big supply companies, and of course they have these big outside bins where they stock their mulch and all the rest. Now mulch is particularly, and wood chip and all that sort of stuff, it's wonderful because it gets nice and warm in the centre as it sits there. So toads are burrowing into the centre of this, you know, for the heat, and then later on the backhoe will come along when they've got a delivery, yeah, scoop them up, chuck them in the back of the truck, they get carted down to Sydney. Well, it's a bit cooler here, but, you know, I can survive. A lot of the reports we were getting of toads, once the alert was out, were from construction sites or places where there were major landscaping projects going on. You know, the guys would be doing, oh, what the hell's that, you know, without realising it was actually in their materials.
2: In this industrial and built-up bit of Sydney, right near a rugby station and a road named after Captain Cook, in between car parks and trucks and building supply sites, there were toads. Lots of them.
3: They're not listed as a pest species because they don't affect agricultural livestock. You know, QDOS has to go to Sutherland Council because they're really under no obligation to do anything about it. So for the next 5 years after 2010, we've basically been going back at least once a week between August, September, when it's starting to warm up and toads are becoming active, through to about April, and collecting and surveying for them, and then at the same time trying to remove them. By 2012, we were finding very few toads. So we were getting more and more confident that we might have actually got on top of it.
2: How long do you reckon they'd been there to get to that extent and those sorts of numbers?
3: Well, at least 3 years, given the size range that we were picking up. So they were mature adults, and there was hundreds of them, if not thousands.
2: So I thought, right, that Sydney was too cold for toads. We'd always been told that toads just wouldn't be able to survive through the year beyond this sort of temperature gradient where it gets a bit cold in the winter. But it sounds as if they were able to breed successfully year on year at that particular outbreak site.
3: Yeah, definitely. They bred at least three times that I know of in three different years that I'm aware of in Sydney. There's been a few people trying to predict, based on what we know about the thermal biology, of how far toads will be able to move down the east coast in particular, and also the west coast. Definitely along the coast, it tends to be a lot warmer, so the environment's more favourable. There's also the potential that assisting them is what's called sort of the heat bubble effect, which occurs around urban areas and built-up areas around human habitation.
2: That outbreak was back in 2010, which is a long time ago now. But the toad risk isn't over. It's a sort of stay alert but not alarmed situation for Sydney siders.
3: I definitely now have a massive amount of respect for them.
2: He's talking about the toads, not the Sydney siders.
3: It's not their fault that they're here.
2: I think.
3: They're a terrible thing to have in Australia. But we brought them here, so it's our responsibility to do something about it.
2: So, what is it that makes an animal successful as a hitchhiker or not? Is it the ability to sleep anywhere, even upright, in a stranger's car? Or to take over the driving, roll a cigarette, wind down the window a touch, keep up the conversation, or while steering with your knees? David Chappell is from Monash University, and he's looked into success and failure of the hitchhiker. And what is success?
5: Getting through the four main stages of the introduction process.
2: Ooh, we know I love a listicle. So here it goes. The steps to success for potential hitchhiking pests. Where's the voice of the internet?
6: Hi, Anne.
2: Ah, hi. Okay, take it away.
6: One, the pickup.
5: So firstly, you have to be transported to a new location. So you need to be in the right place at the right time to be picked up by humans in whatever way and transported to a new location.
6: Two, the sneaky disembark.
5: Once you get to that new spot, you then have to manage to get out of the freight or the cargo or someone's backpack, and you manage have to do that without being detected by anyone.
6: Three, find the food court.
5: You then have to establish in the new site.
2: And this includes basic survival, something to eat, somewhere to stay, and then, to truly establish, you need to find someone with whom to populate the area.
6: Four, love, marriage and migration.
5: You've built up large enough numbers, you then have to start expanding out in the new area that you've got to. So you're only classed as being successful if you get through all of those four stages.
2: Right. When you list it out like this, it actually sounds like quite the game of life and death to become a successful hitchhiking invader. But when the equation is just perfectly balanced, some species can make it happen and thrive.
5: So firstly, you have to occur in a region near where people are because there's a large opportunity aspect to it. So if you're not where people are, it's very unlikely you're going to get transported. So that's the first thing. And then the second thing is you just need great flexibility in how you live your life. You need to be able to adapt to new food sources. You need to be able to adapt to different predators and different environments that you may not be used to. So very, very flexible lifestyle. But it's very clear that some species do it much better than others. So there are some species that are just very, very exploratory. So they go out and explore the environment, and they generally are more likely to get into situations where they're transported to new locations rather than those that are a little bit more of a homebody and don't venture too far. Those animals are generally the ones that also do quite well when they get to the new spots, because they also do a very good job of establishing and exploring their new environment once they get to it as well.
2: So take the panda. Seems like a cruisy enough animal, but it's actually unlikely to be a secret hitchhiker. It has trouble with stress, doesn't like the heat, it has a specific diet, isn't particularly good at sneaking, doesn't really live anywhere it could have an opportunity to accidentally climb onto the back of a truck, and a notoriously low sex drive. I mean, it would be a miracle if they managed to make it to Australia and successfully establish. So, at a species level, there are some who are just going to be more likely to be a good stowaway prospect.
5: Within each species, not every individual is the same. Some are very bold and outgoing, where others are quite shy and timid. And what we've been able to show is that it's the really bold individuals within the population that are most likely to get transported to somewhere new.
2: So it's not even at a species level, it's a personality thing.
5: It's a little bit of both. So some species are more bold than others, but even within bold species, some individuals are more bold than others.
2: Right, similar to humans.
5: Yeah, exactly. And a lot of the theory and the literature around this area was originally developed in humans and has been since sort of transferred across to a wide range of different animal species.
2: And then there's the topic, as ever, of love.
5: You have to be lucky enough not just to be transported to a new spot, but once you get there, you actually have to find another individual of the same species. And that can often be quite hard because it's usually only one or two individuals that are transported at a time.
2: So, say in the case of the Sydney toads, there had to have been maybe a couple of individuals that arrived, survived, found each other, found a pond, and successfully mated for the population to be able to continue.
5: Yeah, it's generally a very lonely journey, and yeah, it can be very, very harsh depending on whether you're having to last, you know, several months at sea in a cargo ship, or, you know, surviving in the cargo hold of a plane that's taking a long-haul flight overseas somewhere.
2: And of course, it's not all about the actual hitchhiker, because, like in the toads, the arrival of hitchhiking creatures could have a detrimental impact on the local environment.
5: We've been focusing a lot on the biosecurity implications, so trying to predict what species are most likely to be transported and arrive in particular locations, what type of species biosecurity agencies should be most worried about.
2: And what are your biggest concerns?
5: So obviously any species that has a relatively short generation time, so they mature really quickly and they have lots of offspring, and also ones that are likely to compete with native species. If you get a new species coming into that ecosystem, you can be sometimes a little bit worried that they might displace some of the native species and cause concern for them.
2: A single Galapagos turtle might not be of huge concern. It's unlikely to sneak into that port unnoticed, whereas black rats, which have jumped ship since ships first started arriving in Australia, are sneaky as anything, breed really fast, find food everywhere, and have committed untold damage to our ecosystems. But sometimes, conservation biologists actually offer rides to creatures to try and save ecosystems.
7: So, translocation is a tool that conservation biologists use to reintroduce a species to an area where it's no longer there, to introduce a species to a new area so it can be safe, or to restock or improve numbers for wildlife.
2: Dr. Maggie Watson is a lecturer in ornithology and one of the authors of a recent paper titled The Hitchhiker's Guide to Australian Conservation.
7: It is something that is increasing as we enter into more and more changes in habitat. We're identifying more and more species that are in trouble, and this is one of the best tools in the conservation toolbox that we have for helping species that are on the edge of extinction.
2: But when we move any animal around, including ourselves, we're taking with it a whole heap of potential problems. They might have mites or facial tumour disease or tapeworms or COVID. And that's why we have quarantine systems and the like. But are there any protocols for when native animals are moved around?
7: No, there's quite a few papers worldwide saying, oh, you know, we should probably consider this sort of thing. And So there is no protocol that's set out at the state level when you get a scientific permit to do this sort of thing. Usually someone will go, oh, hey, you should probably look at whatever. But there's no like checklist of things.
2: Of course, even the most well-meaning of ad hoc approaches can lead to a bit of a disaster, like the introduced cane toads. But it can be a disaster for the animal being translocated too, which I suppose is another way of saying kidnapped for the environment.
7: There was a quoll translocation here in Australia, and you might be familiar with the paralysis tick. Mm. So they moved animals from one area that didn't have the paralysis tick into an area that had the paralysis tick, not realising that these new animals would just keel over and die because they'd never been exposed to that particular parasite before. It hasn't been very well studied, but if you put an immunologically naive individual out in the wild, they are easy prey for everything. And not by the predators, but by parasites and disease. Mm. So you've got to build them up to being exposed to these sorts of things. So it's a very complicated process when you start thinking about all of the links, all the webs, all the spider webs that link everything together.
2: Even though so much care was taken giving the animals a safe lift to their new home, putting them into an unusual environment without the right immune preparation was a death sentence. It's easy to blame the ticks in this case. It's always easy to blame the parasites.
7: The first thing you got to get your head around is that everyone thinks that parasites are bad. So if you have parasites in your dog, tapeworms coming out of their bum or something, and you're like, oh, I've got to get rid of them. And the vets tell you every 3 months, give them dewormers. And if you've got stock, it's like, give them dewormers and de-lousers and de-everything. When you start looking at wild animals, they've actually had a very, very long association with all of their parasites. And when you start looking at the effects of parasites, the ones that they naturally have very little effect. They're actually just hanging out with each other, and there are some positive effects that we've been able to detect when parasites are present, because it primes their immune system. It makes them better at surviving everything else if they've got parasites. We find this in humans too. And so there's this amazing study in Africa where these immunologists from Queensland were studying this sudden outbreak of asthma in kids. And it turned out that a well-meaning group from the United States had come in and looked at the dogs that were running around and said, oh, they're wormy. We'll bring over dewormers every year that we come. And so for years, they started deworming the dogs. And what that meant was that the hookworms that the dogs naturally had weren't being passed to the kids, and the kids weren't having their immune system primed for dealing with stuff like pollen and peanuts and whatever. And so what they named it was this allergy cascade.
2: It gets even more complicated, because the host and parasite relationships evolve over millennia, and there are even host-specific parasites. So, you know, when the Tassie tiger was forced into extinction, it may have taken several species of intestinal worm with it. Think about it. Say you move a numbat from one state to another. With it, you might be taking a whole package of interlaced organisms.
7: Parasites are tied to their host in ways that it's hard for us as a non-parasite to understand completely, but everything revolves around their host. Most parasites don't want to kill their host because that's taking away not only where they live, but where they eat and everything like that. There are a few parasites that are deadly, and that's like a different category. But most parasites are desperately trying to keep their host as healthy as possible. Other parasites will evolve and they'll be kind of floozies and they'll jump from host to host. You know, it doesn't really matter. You know, it's a mammal. I don't care. I'll just take it. Oh, it's got blood. I'll just take it. One of the most famous stories about a hitchhiking event that went wrong was the California condor. So the California condor was desperately in trouble. A lot of that was due to lead shot because they're scavengers, they're a vulture, they were going downhill. Anyway, all of the individuals were brought into captivity in a last-ditch effort to try and to save them. And the protocol at that time was, from the veterinary point of view, is just nuke them with every antiparasitic that you can possibly think of. And so they inadvertently made the endemic louse go extinct on this species.
2: In an effort to save the condor, they forced the extinction of another species. You could extrapolate, too, then, that if an animal is kept parasite-free for a long time, it could make them more vulnerable when they're exposed, when they're out in the environment.
7: So, yes, that would be an issue if you had some perilously endangered species like an albatross. You should see the albatross lice. They're huge.
2: Oh, really?
7: Yeah, they scale up. It's great.
2: Wow.
7: It's like, wow. Are you itching yet?
2: Okay. So in all of this, it's almost been as if the animals themselves are powerless, being moved around from place to place and exposed to novel dangers at every pace. But I saw Milo and Otis when I was a kid, and it didn't teach me anything useful, except that sometimes animals can find their way home.
8: So it's kind of the real-life Finding Nemo story a little bit.
2: Dr. Robert Stryett is with the Reef Function Hub at James Cook University, and those are his words describing an experiment where he tried to understand whether fish could find their way home.
8: You jump in the water and you go for a snorkel on a reef and you see a whole lot of fish swimming back and forth. I always thought, well, they're just transiting through, you know, you see them with your eyes in a certain spot, but I never thought about where do they come from? Where are they at night? Are they going to be there the next day? But once you start looking at individual fishes rather than at a school of fish, you really realize that they have homes. They know where they are, and turns out they don't want to leave that spot.
2: What does that actually tell you about fish society?
8: Well, it tells us that they might be, we call them their sticky fish communities. So they might be less likely to shift away and move to a different spot if their sort of local neighborhood on the reef, if that goes down in quality, you know, if you might have coral bleaching or a cyclone hitting a certain reef.

0: If these fishes have strict homes, they might not be able to, you know, pack up their boxes and move somewhere else.
1: How did you test that?
0: We caught a bunch of baby fish, basically, of many different species, and we took them from their homes and we put them somewhere else on the reef. We also put them to nice places, so we gave them opportunities to look at some new neighbourhoods.
1: So you were deliberately displacing them to see what would happen?
0: Yeah, exactly.
1: And that's where the Finding Nemo experiment description comes in.
0: You know, we took where the scary monsters that abduct the babies and put them somewhere else. But yeah, our intention was to see if we put them somewhere else, when they come back, that shows us that they've got this drive, this need, this desire to go where they were before. And that alone shows us, well, they're attached to their home. We call it homing behavior or site attachment.
1: And what did you find?
0: We found that across 7 species, and all of them were really good at coming back home. Not every single fish made it, but about 2/3 of them made it. And the ones that didn't come back home were the smallest ones, and they most often stayed at where we put them.
1: The tiny little ones were less connected to their home.
0: Exactly. So there seems to be this sort of size and age-driven connection to home, but the smallest ones were really baby babies. And we calculated what body size they were when they started homing, and across the different species, that was about at roughly 2 to 3 weeks after they came to the reef. So really young fish are sticky, and they have a home and they want to be there.
1: But let's put this in context. What we're talking about here is an experiment. Very small fish and a very small distance.
0: So we did it across multiple distances because we wanted to see where's the cutoff. Because we thought, yeah, sure, 2 meters they can probably almost see and they can probably come back. But we did 2 meters, 5 meters, 10 meters, 50 meters, and the longest one was 150 meters away, which might not sound that much, but underwater you can't see that far. You maximum usually see, where we study, maybe 5 meters. So 150 is really quite a distance, especially for fish that's the size of your pinky finger. So we put them these 3,000 body lengths away. We calculated that's about how big it is. And we weren't sure how they're going to make it or if they're going to make it. But they did, and they really blew us out of the water with how far we could push them, and they still made it home.
1: A rare glimpse of good news among the ticks and tapeworms, that even if Nemo did get swept up in a way, he might have been able to find his way home. What the Duck is produced by me, Anne Jones, and Patria Ladgrove. Script editing by Joel Werner. We're producing the show mostly on Wadawurrung and Kaurna country.
2: The widespread devastation in Nepal following catastrophic flash flooding has washed away villages and destroyed critical infrastructure. The death toll continues to rise while search and rescue teams work tirelessly to locate the hundreds missing. People are in urgent need of shelter, food, clean water and basic supplies. The ABC is supporting the Emergency Action Alliance and has launched the Nepal Flood Disaster Appeal. To make a donation and support the charity work in Nepal, go to abc.net.au/gives.
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0: ABC News with Melanie Scott. Aid agencies say it's likely the death toll from the floods in Nepal will continue to rise this week, with more than 900 people now confirmed dead. As rescue efforts continue along the Nepal-Tibet border, more Australian families are appealing for information about loved ones who are among thousands still missing in the region. World Vision Nepal's National Director, Rosalind Gabriel, says there's still a lot of uncertainty.
1: People are just living with that fear of what is coming next, because we know that there is rain. There's been quite a bit of rain the last few days. There's more forecasted. And they're talking about a lake that

0: is forming up higher stream, which they're trying to release slowly, but they don't want that to burst as well.
1: A war of words has erupted between Pauline Hanson and Anthony Albanese after the Prime Minister hit out at One Nation in a speech over the weekend. Here's political reporter Jack Mackay.
2: In an address in Brisbane on Sunday, the Prime Minister took aim at One Nation leader Pauline Hanson's resurgent minor party, while also accusing hard-right populists of peddling dangerous and divisive politics. Senator Hanson hit back today, calling Anthony Albanese a pathetic Prime Minister as well as a liar. She also insisted she promotes unity.
3: I'm ashamed of him. I am ashamed of our Prime Minister.
2: In a state by-election in Western Australia on the weekend, One Nation took out the safe Labor seat of Secret Harbour in the latest victory for the minor party.
1: Music legend Dolly Parton has been buried following a private family funeral in Nashville. Her great-niece says the 80-year-old was laid to rest beside her late husband, Carl Dean, at the city's Woodlawn Memorial Park and Mausoleum. Police are appealing for information as they search for the mother of a newborn baby whose body was found in a bin in Western Sydney. Officers say the unclothed baby's body was found in the bin of a unit block at Harrow Street in Auburn just before 11:30 this morning. They're appealing for the mother to come forward and seek urgent medical care. Acting Superintendent Darren Sly says investigations are continuing into whether the baby had been born alive, but it's believed the body may have been inside the bin for up to 36 hours.
4: At this stage, examinations are to be undertaken. However, we do believe the baby, it was born, but it's up to 36 hours old.
1: Police say a suspect has been arrested after a weekend shooting at a rave in northern Switzerland that left one person dead and five wounded. The 43-year-old Swiss citizen was arrested during the night. Police say that investigations into a possible motive are ongoing and that at present they believe the shooting was carried out by a lone perpetrator. A 22-year-old woman died of injuries at the scene. Four men and one woman between 24 and 27 years old were taken to the hospital with injuries ranging from minor to severe. Sydney researchers say children playing in nature helps improve their education, development and well-being. A team from Western Sydney University followed 25 primary school students from North Sydney as they navigated outdoor games and bushcraft activities. Their analysis of the class time at so-called bush school indicated an improvement in the primary school kids' maths as well as a joy and autonomy. PhD Supervisor Tonya Gray says learning outdoors helps support traditional lessons in the classroom.
5: Well, it's learning in, through and about the environment in a natural setting. It's embodied learning, it's authentic learning, and for a lot of children they really are switched on to that type of learning rather than computer screens and indoors.
1: And Canberra Brave supporters say they want to see the Australian Ice Hockey League finals held in the national capital next year. The Newcastle North Stars have claimed the league's silverware, defeating the Brave 2-1 in yesterday's grand final. The Melbourne Ice House has hosted the majority of recent finals weekends, but has far less seating capacity than Canberra's AIS Arena. The team has confirmed they will bid to host the finals next year, and these fans are on board.
6: It would be the most insane atmosphere we've ever seen. The atmosphere of the AIS is just, it's a different ball game altogether.
7: AIHL, bring the cup to Canberra. We get three times the amount of people in the seats.
1: This is ABC News. We'll have more news in half an hour.
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0: Welcome to Late Night Live, coming to you from Gadigal Land. I'm David Marr. Rage as he might against East Coast clowns, the Premier, Roger Cook, knows he can't take his state out of the Federation. WA is locked in. But in Canada, secession hopes never quite die. The citizens of Alberta are about to vote on the issue, and the citizens of Quebec look as if they're about to elect a secessionist party. Why these deep fractures in Canada, a nation more united than ever, it seems, in the face of Donald Trump's threats, we will ask later. And we're taking a good hard look at the miracle of GPS, the global positioning system, designed first to rain bombs down on Vietnam, now an indispensable gadget in every pocket. But first, to Anna Henderson, Chief Political Correspondent with SBS, the first task on the first show of every week, to make sense of Canberra. Anna.
1: David, thank you so much for having me. I'm pumped and primed, ready to try and make sense of this with you.
0: Okay. Did Labor ever have a chance in the Secret Harbour by-election?
1: I think it was a hard ask. I think it was a hard ask because they had a candidate who didn't live in the electorate and who worked for Woodside in Georgia Tree, even though she did have the support of WA Labor. You know, she was went through the candidate process and she got the thumbs up to run. But for whatever reason, she wasn't resonating in the seat in the same way that Luke Hurtigan and the One Nation brand just really lit a fire for many voters there. And even though, you know, he was an unknown quantity as well, you know, a guy who owned a number of gyms in the area, who had somewhat of a kind of a past, you know, he had to sort of fess up to the fact that he'd previously taken certain Class A drugs, and, you know, he hadn't necessarily had it easy in terms of getting into the political limelight. He had to say he'd changed from his past. But at the same time, when it came down to the messaging that really hit home in that electorate, what I'm told from door knocking and from not just One Nation sources, but also from Labor, is that the cost of living realities for mortgage belt families were really biting, and people in a by-election were potentially wanting to register a protest and to let the state Labor government know that, you know, they weren't particularly happy with how they were feeling and their standard of living. There is a community safety issue that was identified in the electorate, and there's also an underlying concern about the level of migration in Australia. And so One Nation has just managed to craft this really extraordinary brand recognition around being the party that's going to deal with those issues. And so it does seem that that played in as a factor. And I am told also that there was a lot of local concern about the bin collection in Secret Harbour. And quite seriously, this is a really big issue over there, that the bins weren't being collected regularly enough and that the One Nation candidate was promising to change that. And that was actually really important to a lot of people, because this long time in between collecting bins was causing a lot of consternation. And, you know, sometimes that psychology of things like rubbish collection in an election can have more resonance for people than you would think.
0: A week or so ago, John Uting Research published this extraordinary polling of the attitudes of supporters of One Nation. Took a bit over 1,000 members of the party and closely questioned them about their sense of themselves, why they were voting one way or another, who they were, etc., etc. And this material, it's been reported, but this material is so wonderful. You know, you've got the stuff in front of you, I've got it here as well. One Nation supporters, they're not poor, they own houses, they have jobs. That skews male, and they're overwhelmingly Anglo, 88% speak only English at home. Even though they are sort of well-placed, they have this extremely strong sense that they're going backwards.
1: Mm.
0: What's that about?
1: I think there is an issue in Australia right now. It's very linked to inflation and the realities of anyone who's got a mortgage, you know, general living standard cost of living, that, you know, as you progress in your life and hopefully you are seeing your pay at some level keep up with the costs in front of you, that you've got very little to show for what you're doing. Like, I think that is a really general feeling in the Australian community that One Nation has managed to pick up on, and it is a bit of a factor of the economic conditions. And the government was really aware of this once the war in the Middle East was breaking out, and there were already issues economically for Labor, that all of this would feed into support for One Nation. And, you know, it's a combination of why do I work so hard and I don't seem to have anything to show for it, that my life is getting better. And at the same time, that sense of, well, who is to blame for this? And an increasing sense that, you know, the major political parties aren't delivering for people. And so is there another alternative? Yeah. It's really fascinating. While there's a lot here, as you say, that we would kind of expect, but at the same time, it is interesting to look at what a potentially broad cross-section of different Australians are potentially caught up in this. This is not necessarily just a low socioeconomic group who are backing One Nation at all.
0: Isn't a low socioeconomic group.
1: No. But what One Nation is going to potentially run into a lot of trouble with if it's trying to build, as I know it is, it's trying to build a sustainable base to be considered electorally viable in the outer suburbs of our major capital cities. And so even though Secret Harbour obviously is a good test of the fact that Mortgage Belt families are potentially looking to One Nation or backing One Nation, but when you look at the overwhelmingly Anglo-Australian nature of the group that's identifying in this survey as backing One Nation, you think about the western suburbs, particularly of Sydney, but also the outer suburbs of Melbourne. How is One Nation potentially going to build a big enough base in those suburbs, which are have a very heavy migrant population base, people who have moved to those areas of Australia either directly from overseas or second-generation migrants,
0: yes,
1: who don't fit that profile and who may also feel like they're going backwards? They might have quite a few other elements of this in terms of feeling the major parties aren't delivering for them or their kids or their parents. You know, it can span all these different generations if you feel like you're financially this up against it and you've got pressures as a sandwich generation as well. But if you're not able, through the way One Nation is approaching this, to broaden your appeal to go to the families who don't identify necessarily as Anglo-Australian, so they might speak another language at home, they might have come directly from other countries to migrate to Australia and they're working here and they're sort of trying to get ahead, I think that One Nation is going to have trouble broadening its base unless it changes that stat.
0: On ABC Radio National, this is Late Night Live. I'm David Marr and I'm talking to Anna Henderson about One Nation. Anna, they're mad about Pauline. I mean, 95% of them say we absolutely support Pauline, but they're not at all mad about Barnaby Joyce. They can take him or leave him.
1: But if you were to break this up, and I don't know if I've missed a slide, but have they broken it up in a way where the regional respondents got to give their view on Barnaby Joyce? Because I think his appeal is very much to a particular regional coded voting base. And I'm not surprised to see that when you look more broadly that he's not necessarily as popular as Pauline Hanson.
0: But I think
1: she's
0: bush.
1: Just got this appeal. But I feel like in the bush he does, well, One Nation is very convinced that Barnaby Joyce has a lot of additional appeal there and cut through there.
0: Yeah.
1: But you can see it as the One Nation leader moves around the country, you know, sure, you could have carefully placed, as all political parties at times try to do, they have their carefully placed applauders in the crowd. But at the same time, as Pauline Hanson moves around, even around Parliament, at the front of the building, you can see school groups. She's got name recognition amongst, you know, kids as young as 12.
0: She's got face recognition.
1: Absolutely. And so it's her party and it's absolutely appearing
0: her
1: to be her
0: party.
1: Base.
0: 98% of the 1,000 or so One Nation supporters who were polled, 98% say that she says what Australians are thinking. 97% that she genuinely cares about her country. 97% that she stands up for ordinary working people, even though she's proposing to make it easier to sack ordinary working people. But they just adore her.
1: Do you know an interesting little factoid is a long time ago I interviewed Pauline Hanson out at Birdsville, and on the way out there I stopped into a place called Batuta, which is where the Batuta Advocates kind of namesake comes from. Tiny town, I think, population of three. And we went to the local pub there and we're in the middle of nowhere and interviewed one of the people behind the bar. And that exact phrase, I said, what's the appeal of One Nation here? He said, she says what I'm thinking. And she says what I feel like I'm not allowed to say. And that there is a real sense amongst her supporters that there is, you know, a lack of openness to hear what some people think in Australia. And Pauline Hanson gives permission.
0: Indeed. And a very long time ago, 1996, when she first came to Parliament, she didn't come to Parliament attacking migrants. She came to Parliament attacking Indigenous Australians. Very interesting to see in this survey that right up near the top of the things that matter most to One Nation supporters is cutting welfare support for Indigenous Australians. It's right there. And even higher support is getting rid of welcomes to country.
1: So when you say she didn't come in initially necessarily on the basis of openness to hear what some people think in Australia, and Pauline Hanson gives permission.
0: Indeed, and a very long time ago, 1996, when she first came to Parliament, she didn't come to Parliament attacking migrants. She came to Parliament attacking Indigenous Australians. Very interesting to see in this survey that right up near the top of the things that matter most to One Nation supporters

0: has been, I guess, put to me in the past, because you do look at, is there a crossover between people who are unhappy that they feel that Indigenous Australians in some way are getting additional support that non-Indigenous Australians are? Well, it's kind of flowing together as potentially the same type of argument, which is whether you're, you know, coming to Australia from another country and getting support to come to Australia, or whether you are already here yes. and in some way are getting something additional. It's that sense of someone's getting something more than me and it's unfair. So, look, I think there is an element as well of the One Nation support base that, you know, might particularly have a problem with Indigenous Australian grants and programs and government support. And I'll leave sort of the details of that alone because, it's, you know.
1: Yeah.
0: But there is also a general consternation amongst some within the Australian community who have coalesced around One Nation that in some way, you know, it's not fair for any group within Australia to get anything additional, that that's not equal, even though we know from Closing the Gap and we know from the extraordinary, horrific and appalling statistics around some really important indicators of Indigenous life expectancy and quality of life that, you know, the government and governments of all complexions have been trying to put in enough money to support people who are either in really remote parts of the country, who don't have services, who have really poor health outcomes, and it's very expensive to do that in parts of the country that aren't, you know, a major capital city. So this continues to be a rich vein of One Nation support. And, you know, my colleagues at NITV, John Paul Jenke, did a fantastic documentary recently trying to break down some of the claims around how much additional support is given to Indigenous Australians, because some of the figures are completely wrong.
1: Two last little important, though, I think illuminating discoveries from the polling. One Nation skews heavily Anglican. Are you surprised?
0: No, I'm not. But I also think that I would like to see more about the methodology to understand exactly where the group was picked from. But no, I'm not surprised to see that. I'm not surprised to see that it's a largely Christian base as well, because there is a sense that
1: it's not hugely Christian. It skews Christian, but it's not overwhelmingly Christian.
0: But there is this backing for this sort of sense of Judeo-Christian values in yes. new entrants to Australia as well, and I think that does flow through for at least some of the respondents to their background. It's interesting. It's interesting, isn't it? But I just think that we've now seen a number of markers where we've seen any thought that the One Nation support is confected, or that it's, you know, not necessarily going to be borne out on a broader scale, must now be put to bed. It's obvious that One Nation is really resonating. And it's very hard to know how that will play out over the, you know, coming years before the next federal election. But certainly we've now seen a couple of clear examples where people are gravitating towards that style of politics.
1: Anna, and we had so much more to talk about. And this is typical of what's happening to the entire nation, consumed by an examination of One Nation, but we had to do it. Anna, thanks for joining us on the show.
0: Thank you, David.
1: I have been speaking to Anna Henderson, Chief Political Correspondent of SBS. Coming up, is Canada about to split at the seams? In October, the people of Alberta, the oil-rich province in the middle of Canada, will vote in an unusual referendum. Among nine questions they're going to be asked is whether the government of Alberta should hold a binding provincial referendum, that's a second referendum, on whether or not the province should separate from Canada. Meanwhile, across the country in French-Canadian Quebec, a chunk of the electorate continues to aspire to independence. Provincial elections are approaching and the secessionist Québécois party is in the lead. Why these provincial fractures persist in Canada, one of the most stable federations on earth, is something I'm about to put to my next guest, Andrea Laylor, Associate Professor in Political Science at McMaster's University, Ontario. Andrea, welcome to Late Night Live.
2: Thank you so much for having me.
1: Andrea, describe Alberta for us.
2: Alberta is a very vibrant

0: part of the Canadian Federation. It has a tremendous amount of natural resource power. And because of that, it plays an important economic role in the Federation. Now, it is not the only province that makes a major economic contribution to the Federation, but the fact that it has access to such wealth through these natural resources, namely oil and gas, has made it perhaps a little bit more sensitive to its financial role in the Federation and how much autonomy it has, as well as the contributions that it makes to their provinces. So it's a familiar story in many ways, where you have a member of a group that is making a significant contribution and wants maybe more of a say in the way that contribution is spent.
1: Sort of feel that their money is going to the rest of Canada and they're not getting what they deserve.
0: That's true. And part of that is acknowledged across Canada in the fact that we maintain through our constitution a system of what we call equalization, where in the federal government we'll redistribute money from the wealthier provinces to the less wealthy provinces in order to ensure that there's some minimum level of service provided for education, health, other social programs. But in order to do this, the wealthier provinces are in fact losing some of their locally generated resource revenue, and that's often a pain point for provinces. Even though all provinces in the Federation do go through high and low periods where they are either a net contributor to equalization or a receiver of equalization. Alberta is, of course, one of the main contributors at present.
1: I can't tell you how familiar this is. You could be talking about Western Australia in the Australian Federation. Absolutely. A sense of being robbed in the equalisation process across the Commonwealth. But tell me, is it possible for a province to leave the Federation of Canada?
0: Well, fortunately or unfortunately, depending on your perspective, this is something that Canada now has some experience with. Because, of course, in 1980 and once again in 1995, the country went through two sovereignty referendums, but with respect to the province of Quebec, which is our largely francophone, as unique province that has a long-standing set of grievances, but not on the economic side as much as on the cultural side. So because of these two experiences, the Canadian government has sought out legal advice as to what is required of a province to separate, because normally federations don't think about including those sorts of mechanisms in their constitutions. So on account of the experiences, which were very close votes, particularly in 1995, it was the difference of one percentage point that we found that Quebecers wanted to stay within the Federation. The federal government did seek out some advice, and the outcome is that no province can unilaterally separate from the Canadian Federation, but the federal government is bound to sit down and talk, or perhaps negotiate with that province if a referendum is successful.
1: Ah, so that it would be the starting point for some hard-nosed negotiations. But how does a referendum even get up? You know, how do you set the thing in motion in Alberta?
0: Different provinces have different ways for this to come about. So in Alberta, it can be a grassroots petition that generates enough support in order to compel the province to ask the question in a referendum format. Other provinces take the approach of having the provincial government initiate the referendum, and that's what we see happen in Quebec. But in the case of Alberta at present, this was a grassroots initiative that came about from not a new movement, actually rather a long-standing movement that has existed in the province for decades, but one that's receiving particular political expression at the moment with some very enthusiastic supporters to try and articulate a path forward for an independent Alberta, or an Alberta that has some sort of association with Canada, perhaps currency, perhaps passports, perhaps common trade agreements, but one that is ultimately independent, sovereign, and responsible for its own economic future.
1: It'd be landlocked. It would share a border with the United States. Surely it would become a pawn of the United States.
0: It is hard for many Canadians to understand some other reality than an Alberta that gets absorbed, either voluntarily, though I think that's unlikely, or simply out of necessity by the United States. And because of its landlocked position and the nature of the resources, oil and gas, they need to be transferred in some way to refineries, to Tidewater, in order to access different global markets. If Albertans cannot do that in the context of the Canadian Federation, I don't think that they are going to get much of a better deal from the US. In fact, all signs point, especially under the current administration, that Alberta would get a raw deal with the US, wherein it would be extracted or have its resources extracted quite willingly, but it's not clear that it would get much of its own voice or direction setting ability in terms of its economic or political future.
1: Andrea, what sort of support is there in Alberta for, you know, beginning this process? I mean, it's a long process. I mean, one referendum now, another one in the future, but what's the support for actually going down that track?
0: I think there's two types of support that exist in the province. One is the hard support for the referendum and for sovereignty. And that we clock at about 25 to 30% of the voting population in Alberta. Those individuals are committed to the sovereignty project and would like to see in some way, shape, or form, either an independent sovereign Alberta or one that has stronger autonomy within a looser federation. But I would say there's a second group who is not necessarily in support of sovereignty in the same way as the first group, but they are at least curious about the possibilities that might exist if this first vote goes positively. So in the case of a positive outcome on that first vote, it's almost certain that the federal government will be forced to sit down with Alberta and make some perhaps concessions or agreements with the province to enable its resource industry to thrive and to have greater access to different markets by building pipelines, amongst other things. I don't want to reduce the economic arguments of the provinces simply to this idea of oil and gas movement and pipelines, but it does play a considerable role in the voting calculus of a lot of Albertans at present.
1: What do you think the outcome will be?
0: I could see my way to seeing a successful first referendum. And it wouldn't be because 50% plus one of Albertans necessarily want sovereignty, but I think what they do want is the opportunity to be heard, to have those grievances aired in a format wherein the world is watching, where the federal government feels obliged to act more in favor of accelerating Alberta's economic agenda, and also respecting, I think, through political arrangements, some of their sovereignty and desire for change in the province. And some of those things might include things like the way that the province is able to select judges, which has been a pain point for the Conservative Party at present, or other sort of political mechanisms that would give the province greater autonomy and a stronger say in its own future.
1: On ABC Radio National, this is Late Night Live. I'm David Maher, and I'm talking to Andrea Laylor, Associate Professor in Political Science at McMaster's University, who has volunteered to explain to us how these fault lines continue to survive in Canada. Andrea, the big one, the one we all know, the one with the long history, Quebec. Has Quebec responded to moves in Canada over the last 30 or 40 years to acknowledge the French language, to acknowledge French culture, to acknowledge Quebec across the nation?
0: Over the past 25 to 30 years, we have seen greater acknowledgement of the unique cultural status and political role that Quebec plays in our federation. One non-constitutional move, but was nonetheless a symbolic and important piece of this recognition, was previous Prime Minister Stephen Harper, who stood up in the House of Commons and said that Quebec was a unique nation within a sovereign Canada. So he tried to thread that needle of very carefully articulating support for that national project of Francophones, particularly within Quebec, but also maintaining the unity and the framework of the Federation in his statement. And ever since then, we've had a lot of bilateral negotiations or within Federation negotiations between the province of Quebec, who's been given greater autonomy in such files as immigration, economics, as well as social policy, particularly around education, pensions, and health.
1: And how many Canadians generally speak French now?
2: It's not a large proportion outside of Quebec. There are certainly a greater number of Canadians within the national capital of Ottawa who are bilingual. And then we have little pockets across the provinces that are small but vibrant Francophone communities. But it really is the case that much of the French-speaking population of Canada is located squarely within the borders of Quebec.
1: But would an educated, prosperous Canadian be expected to understand French?
2: It would certainly be desirable, depending on their career ambitions, certainly yes. Working for the federal government, that is of great assistance. But I would say that for many industries that operate outside of Quebec, most Canadians would find an English only or an English plus another language to be sufficient in order to accelerate through various industrial pathways.
1: Beautifully put. Does a prime minister have to be able to speak French? Carney does.
2: Yes. And while there is no formal requirement, we have seen prime ministers who have greater or lesser facility in French. But I think the anticipation of all Canadians, irrespective of whether they themselves are Francophone, is that our prime minister ought to be able to speak both languages competently. And we've seen Prime Minister Carney's French accelerate from the time he was putting his name forward for the Liberal leadership to present day. Now, of course, he is not a native French speaker, and there will always be some criticism that will follow him or anyone else who is not perfectly fluent. However, I think that many Quebecers recognize there's a good faith effort being undertaken by the Prime Minister and recognize the improvement in his French over time.
1: It's said to be a skill that particularly irritates Trump, so that's a plus.
2: Well, we certainly have had an interesting set of weeks with respect to our nearest neighbor, and the Prime Minister has shown, I think, through very measured tones, that he is willing to put forward his skill set, be it French, economics, fiscal policy, or otherwise, at the fore of leading Canada. So most Canadians, I think, are pretty pleased with the way the Prime Minister has articulated his mission in the last few weeks.
1: So, Andrea, what sort of support is there for secession in Quebec?
2: So at present, the coalition Avenir du Québec is known for being somewhat nationalist, but largely in support of staying within the Federation for reasons of economic security. The Parti Québécois, who was the party in power that brought the previous referenda to the fore, is slated to be re-elected in early October if the polling numbers hold. Now, the leader of that party, Paul Saint-Pierre Plamondon, had promised previously that if the Parti Québécois was successful in the next election, that within one calendar year, he would hold a sovereignty referendum. Now, interestingly, he walked back on that promise a few weeks ago and is now no longer promising to hold a sovereignty referendum for the province until President Trump is out of office.
1: And what would be your prediction for an outcome if there were such a vote?
2: I think this would be much closer than the Alberta referendum, because even though I suggested earlier that I could see my way to a successful referendum there, I think it's still not highly likely. In Quebec, it's different, because it would be unlikely that they would be holding a binding vote to have another vote. It would be a sovereignty referendum from the get-go.
1: Straight up.
2: No questions outside of the one, do you want to be an independent and sovereign country separate from Canada? And in that case, I think it will very much depend on the economic prospects of the province at the time, because while there is a strong, formidable cultural a sense of independence and a desire for recognition, ultimately, I think most Quebecers, like most people anywhere, will make the decision based on the prospect of their future and their kids' future economic security. So I think it will very much depend on the state of the Quebec and Canadian economy more broadly. And because of where we are with respect to our negotiations on trade, I don't think the outlook is as strong as it would have been 12 or 18 months ago. So I think it's possible that it may go through, but I think it's looking unlikely at present.
1: Andrea, thank you very much for joining us on Late Night Live.
2: Thank you so much for having me.
1: I've been talking to Andrea Laylor, Associate Professor in Political Science at McMaster's University, Ontario. Here's some mischief. It turns out my next guest, Catherine Dunn, is from Alberta, Canada. She was there just a couple of days ago. Here's what she had to say about the secession movement.
3: I do not think Alberta wants to leave Canada at all. I would say it's a very small minority of people who actually want that. I was just there. I got back from Alberta 2 days ago, and I was in rural Alberta where supposedly lots of people want to leave Canada. And the Canadian national anthem was played at the local rodeo, and everybody took their cowboy hats off.
1: Coming up, the unexpected history of those three letters, GPS. 4 or 5 satellites, 20,000 kilometres away in space, know what side of the street my car is parked on, and the quickest way for me to get to Parramatta, or the nearest Bunnings, or the route I should take to avoid a pile-up on Anzac Bridge. That's GPS. We've come to take its part in our lives for granted, but it is revolutionary, and my next guest, Catherine Dunn, writes that the story of how we came to have, in our pockets, a way of knowing where we are, wherever we are, is an epic of human ingenuity. That story is the subject of her latest book, Little Blue Dot, How the Global Positioning System Shaped the Modern World. And Catherine joins me from London. Welcome to Late Night Live.
3: Thank you so much for having me. I'm thrilled to be here.
1: Catherine, first, for all of us who think we know but don't, how does GPS work?
3: So basically how it works in a simple sense is we're kind of enclosed by this web of satellites in a way, and we are always in sight of at least 4 U.S. government satellites. We're in sight of many more, but U.S. government satellites, and they are calculating for 4 things. They're calculating for longitude and latitude. So I'm here in London. I'm very close to the Greenwich Meridian, so you can kind of get a sense of where I am. They're calculating for altitude. So I'm on the 6th floor. That's something that'll be taken into account. And they're calculating for time or time offset. That's the hardest one to understand, but it's really kind of the secret sauce of GPS is they're giving me not just the gift of knowing where I am, but actually what time it is to an incredible degree of accuracy. And one thing people tend to get wrong about GPS is they think it's being calculated through triangulation, through angles, right? But in fact, this system works entirely around time. So it's calculating basically when a radio signal left a satellite versus when it arrived where I am. And when I say I am, I really mean the tiny little chip, you know, in my iPhone sitting next to me. And that time is based on, you know, how fast a radio signal travels at the speed of light. So those are the 4 things you have. You have longitude, you have latitude, you have altitude, and you have time. And it's really about radio signals traveling from space to us.
1: So time finds direction.
3: Yeah, it's crazy to think about, right? It makes total sense for the physicists who will be listening, but for the rest of us, this is sometimes a crazy concept, actually.
1: Let's go back to the beginning of this, because this has a military origin, doesn't it? Tell us about the Lonely Halls meeting. I love the name, the Lonely Halls meeting.
3: The Lonely Halls meeting is kind of the origin story of GPS as told by Colonel Bradford Parkinson. There are some competing narratives, but this is the one that sort of won out, shall we say, as time has gone on. And it was this meeting held in the Pentagon, long weekend, Labor Day weekend, so right around now. And, you know, the whole Pentagon was closed for the holiday. And Bradford Parkinson, who was in the Air Force at the time, gathered his sort of lieutenants and these engineers, and they set out what the GPS system would basically look like, where those satellites would be in space, how the signals would travel from the satellite to you, how it would be encoded. And, you know, really, when you look back, this system didn't come out of nowhere. It was the continuation of systems would come before, even from World War II onwards. And there had always been sort of competing ideas. They'd been, you know, for submarines or, you know, for boats or for planes. And this was sort of the system to rule them all. And one of the reasons is why that was important is because it was the same year that the U.S. was withdrawing from Vietnam, which was pretty much obviously a disaster. And this idea that you could have these incredibly expensive projects in all these different areas of the military competing with each other, the American public was getting very tired of that idea. And so it was, there's going to be one system or there's going to be no systems, basically. And that was the meeting. And the idea is, you know, there was nothing going on in the Pentagon. There was these long, lonely halls around these vending machines. It was really, really hot. And they all kind of gathered to put together the system. And the amazing thing is, you know, it was 1973. It was cutting edge computing. We didn't have personal computers. And yet the system they put together is fundamentally still the basis of the one we use today. It hasn't changed as much as you might think.
1: Catherine, you write that they needed a more precise way of finding targets in Vietnam, bombing bridges, for instance. And as always, of course, wars are particularly appalling once you've lost, because they keep on going. I can't quite grasp what they didn't have that this system gave them. I mean, it's pretty easy to find a bridge, isn't it, to bomb out?
3: Yeah, you would think so. You have this idea of the incredible military might of the U.S. government and the U.S. Air Force in particular. But what they found during Vietnam is there was this, they called it the Ho Chi Minh Trail, but it wasn't really one trail. It was this dense interwoven kind of trail through, you know, through Cambodia and Laos. And they were attempting to bomb it. And there were some supply bridges as well. And first of all, one thing to know is these supply bridges were actually incredibly robust in a lot of cases. And they didn't have the accuracy when they were trying to bring them down. They were trying to disrupt the supply route from north to south Vietnam. And there was one bridge called it was nicknamed kind of the Dragon's Jaw Bridge that I believe the U.S. Air Force bombed for 7 years. So this idea of accuracy, and, you know, they would put, you know, chemical weapons and they would just sort of incinerate these stretches of the trail. But it would always shape shift and create a new form. And I think we can understand that the failures of the Vietnam War have a lot more to do with probably politics than they have to do with precision bombing.
1: But
3: there was a certain engineer's logic here, shall we say, that if the technology was better, maybe this would have been faster. And the key thing to understand here is about when I said there's those four calculations, it makes a lot of sense when you realize this is for planes and this is for bombing. So why do you need to know your altitude? You need to know your altitude because this is for plane. And why do you need super accurate time? Well, you need it because planes are moving very, very fast. So it was this tool that was built completely coming out of this conflict and the desire that you should be able to bring down one bridge, you know, with a single bomb. That was the hope.
1: But as you write, it's another decade really before GPS becomes more kind of indispensable. Tell us about the Korean Airlines flight KAL-007 and its role in making GPS universal.
3: Yeah, so this was this really incredible moment in the Cold War. I'm sure people who were around at the time probably remember it because it was this great tragedy. And it was a civilian flight. It was taking off. It went from JFK and then it stopped over in Alaska on the way to Seoul, as was the typical route at the time. And something went wrong with the navigation systems. It was, you know, it seems to have been a very everyday kind of error. And this plane, which was traveling very closely in tandem with another Korean Airlines flight, and the two planes didn't realize, the crews didn't realize they were going off track. Instead of going sort of south, it went straight and basically flew into Soviet airspace at the height of the Cold War, an incredibly, incredibly tense time in the relationship between the U.S. and the Soviet Union. And the Soviet Union thought it was a spy plane, and they weren't entirely wrong to make that assumption because there was a spy plane in the region very close to that time. And through a series of misunderstandings, painful sort of overcorrections and, you know, trigger-happy paranoia, they shot this plane down and more than 250 people died. They were all civilians, basically. And what happened after that is It was Ronald Reagan's administration at the time. He and his administration came out and said, this has been a terrible tragedy. And among other things, we have this tool that's been in the Pentagon that will mean that this never happens again. It's called the Global Positioning System, and it's going to be accessible to civilians. You know, we won't have a plane just getting lost in Soviet airspace ever again. The thing to know about this is it was a bit of a red herring. The system was not ready yet. Of course, you have to launch all these satellites. It's incredibly expensive. It's incredibly time consuming. It wasn't until 1995 that the system was actually ready to go. And one of the funny things about that is that the U.S. aviation industry was kind of like, well, you know, thanks for telling us, but no, thank you. And the U.S. Air Force also wasn't convinced that the system was that useful or accurate. They really felt like, OK, we know where we are. Why do we need this newfangled thing to tell us? So you have this big moment in the cultural history that ties in with GPS. But it was ahead of its time a little bit. It took a while for the reality to catch up. But once it did catch up, it was incredible. And actually, one of the first places to embrace GPS in the aviation industry was Australia, which makes complete sense if you imagine those long, long flights over the Pacific without landmarks to look at. And one of the first places that used GPS as a trial at the airport was in Fiji. So how this could be useful for civilians was recognized quite early on, but not quite as early as 1983 when this huge crash happened.
1: On ABC Radio National, this is Late Night Live. I'm David Marr, and I'm talking to Catherine Dunn, journalist, author, about her new book, Little Blue Dot, How the Global Positioning System Shaped the Modern World. Catherine, the military always had control of this system, did they not? And they deliberately, you write, they deliberately downgraded its accuracy for civilians. So there was a military side, perfectly accurate, a civilian side, not quite as accurate. What was that about?
3: Well, that was about the dawning realization that this tool was much better than probably anybody anticipated. There was an oh my God moment in GPS history under Colonel Parkinson when supposedly, I think they did a test. It was in the mid 70s. They did a test of six bombs and, you know, it made five craters. So it was this idea that, oh my God, this is way too good. And because it is 24/7, it's all around the globe. Anybody could use it. You know, their adversaries could use it. So the idea here was that they strategically degraded it. They called it selective availability, which is a very jargony name, but they basically inserted an error. And the difference here was basically, it's 20 meters accurate. They kind of made it 100 meters accurate. So you could know where you were more or less, but not to this ultra precision. The great joke of this is that it wasn't very complicated to undermine this correction. It was the U.S. Coast Guard that realized, okay, fine, you're going to put an error on it. Great. We're going to supplement the signal. A little bit of a technical process, but we're going to supplement the signal and we're going to get around those errors. So no problem. And in doing that, not only did they get around the errors, they actually made the signal much more accurate. So they opened up the possibility that this signal, you know, okay, forget 20 meters. Now this is accurate down to centimeters, millimeters. You can start doing things like precision planting on industrial farms. So one of the things that really struck me was you think of the U.S. government, but you had all these departments. They were totally at odds with each other. And what they wanted out of the system was very, very different. And in some ways, the Department of the Defense sometimes seems like, you know, it was one of the departments to realize how useful this was somewhat after departments like the Coast Guard or the Department of Agriculture or all these other areas of the U.S. government that just took this and ran full speed ahead with it.
1: When did GPS become available to the world, to the civilian world?
3: For me, as a regular person with a non-technical job, the moment it would have changed my life would have been when the second iPhone came out in 2008, and it had GPS and it had Google Maps. And that was kind of the explosion of, you could get it in your car, you could have little tom-toms or sat-nav, but the moment we all started walking around with our heads sort of like these lemmings, you know, following the little blue dot, that was 2008 onwards. And that was the moment that chips were finally small enough, smartphones were finally powerful enough, and I think our world just changed. And when we think about it, it's part of our daily lives now, but it hasn't really been that long, actually, that we've been experiencing our world in this way.
1: Catherine, if you wanted to fight a war, wouldn't the way now to bring the world to a halt would be just to destroy those satellites?
3: Well, there's something even easier than destroying satellites, I'm sorry to say. And that's what's happening in real time, which is just to disrupt or manipulate the signal once it reaches the ground. You don't need to destroy the satellites at all, actually. You can just sort of bump these signals out, or you can hijack them, essentially. And that's something that has become a completely normal feature of conflict. Certainly it's been a feature of conflict, you know, for some time, definitely from the early 90s. But when you look at Russia, Ukraine, and the front lines of that conflict, and the fact that it's so reliant on drones, electromagnetic warfare, which is just the term we use for battling via the radio waves, this is so fundamental to the way wars are being fought right now. And I think it's a change that you can't really put back in the bottle now that it's out there.
1: There's jamming, as you write, but there's also spoofing. What's spoofing?
3: Yeah, so the way to understand jamming, first of all, is just like a bumping off kind of thing. So the way I often explain it is, if you ask me a question and I shout over you, you're still talking, but the audience can only hear me. That's jamming. It's just, you know, being louder, basically.
1: I do that all the time.
3: Yeah, we all know that feeling. We've all been there. You've been in a nightclub or someone's shouting over you. We know exactly what that feels like. And that is exactly what's happening with these radio waves. But spoofing is more complex, because spoofing is a hijacking. It's creating the same signal on the same frequency, and it just bumps off the real thing. That's, if you look at the radio waves and you kind of look at the, you know, the squiggly lines, that's what you can see happening. It's a wolf in sheep's clothing, essentially. And the scary thing about that is, once you've done that, you can insert both a false location and you can insert a false time. And I have to say here, always, both jamming and spoofing are in general extremely illegal. They're quite accessible, which is a huge problem, but they are very illegal. So please do not do this. It has huge consequences for the civilian world and comes with very, you know, severe legal consequences. But yeah, this spoofing is very dangerous and it's very sneaky. The scariest prospect is the idea that it would attack time. And our digital world is really held together with this sort of beep, beep, beat, beat, with everyone agreeing on what time it is. It's so, so, so crucial. And if you insert a nefarious and inaccurate time, the risk is that you could kind of unstitch the synchronization. And specialists and people who work in industrial time, indeed a thing, are trying to figure out what this would look like and how to catch it and capture it, kind of very similar to cyber attacks. But we still don't know how this would unfold. It wouldn't be good. We know that.
1: To undermine time.
3: Yeah, time is a weapon. It's a crazy concept, I think.
1: Catherine, the US could, if it wished, just turn its system off. But that's not the only system, is there? There are now several systems, and the American system may not be the best.
3: Yeah, there are four global systems, and then there are some more regional systems. So you have GLONASS, which is the Russian system, which is, in fact, a revamped Soviet system. You have Galileo, which is the European system, and you have Beidou, which is the Chinese system. People generally say that the Chinese system is the best because it's, in fact, it's very new. It's, you know, 2000s onwards kind of thing. But yeah, if you were to pick up your phone, you can get apps that will show you what satellites your phone is using at one time. You will see that it is far from the case that your phone is using just four U.S. government satellites. Your phone will be using loads and loads of different satellites from different systems. So this is kind of reassuring. I think in the geopolitical world we're in now, I often joke in a dark sense, and the Canadians get really freaked out about this, as you can understand at the moment, where I say, well, let's hope, you know, Trump doesn't find out about GPS, because it seems like exactly the kind of thing he would get obsessed with. But the good news is there are other systems. So worryingly, what you find is that in some cases of conflict zones, all of them are getting disrupted at once, or all of them are getting manipulated at once. But the idea that the U.S. government could now just shut off GPS and you wouldn't have other systems to rely on is thankfully not the case.
1: Catherine, thank you for that reassuring news. 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
3: Thank you so much for having me. It's so exciting to talk to ABC and to talk to Australians. I've really enjoyed it.
1: Thank you. Catherine Dunn, journalist, author. Her new book is Little Blue Dot: How the Global Positioning System Shaped the Modern World. And that's the show. Before we go, the ABC has set up a Nepal flood disaster appeal, and details of how you can give to the appeal are at abc.net.au/gives. 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We can trust Ian to give us a frank and hilarious assessment of who's who in the House of Commons zoo. And we wave the flag for a forgotten Australian poet, socialist, bisexual, Lesbia Harford. Why wasn't she known in her lifetime? And why isn't she remembered now? That's next on Late Night Live.

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4: Whales and dolphins to the left of us, writers to the right, and hundreds of readers in front of us. And a bit of rain and an interrupting crow we christened Edgar too. Hello there, it's Kate Evans here from The Bookshelf. Join me, Cassie McCullough, and a collection of writers on stage at the recent Byron Writers Festival as we talk best Australian books, from childhood inspiration to recent reads, 19th century right up to the present. We're getting ready for the top 100 books voting.
5: This is ABC News with David Rollins. Hundreds of people have gathered at Melbourne's Federation Square to hold a candlelight vigil for the victims of the devastating flash flood in Nepal. James Oaten was there.
6: As each day passes, it's harder for many with loved ones missing in Nepal to hold on to hope. Tonight, Victoria's Nepali community and their supporters have gathered to show their solidarity with those who have lost so much and those desperately waiting for answers. Dr. Tek Pokharel is from Victoria Knights for Nepal.
7: We want to show them we are with them. We want to tell them you are not alone, we are with you.
6: The community focus for now is emotional support, with many reeling after last week's devastating flash flood. But when reconstruction begins, the community hopes to pivot to fundraising.
5: Russia has hit printing presses and publishing houses across Ukraine in a series of recent attacks, destroying 12 million books. Local media report that Russia has destroyed one-third of all the books printed in Ukraine this year. There are warnings that Ukraine's entire publishing sector is under threat and needs international support to remain viable. In a statement, the Russian embassy to the UK blamed Ukraine's own government for damage to its cultural heritage, saying monuments had been dismantled and streets renamed. It also claimed cultural sites have been used to conceal military facilities. Administrators of the embattled Bathler Group say its demise is just days away if they cannot secure urgent funding. Administrators need enough money to pay staff by Thursday, or the operation will have to shut down, leaving around 200 projects in limbo. The New South Wales government has declined to provide a lifeline, but we're hopeful that someone else might step forward. Administrator for Bathler, Stephen Longley, says he's still hopeful for a good outcome.
8: So what we're working on is a two-step funding process. Funding to get us a month of operations that during that next month we'll then be able to assess what it's going to cost and what's required to complete the rest of the projects.
5: A southern Tasmanian man has appeared in court after being charged with murdering his elderly mother. Scout Wallen reports.
9: Jason Victor Oates is charged with killing his 85-year-old mum at the home they lived in together in Huonville, south of Hobart, yesterday. Police alleged he smothered her to death in her bed. They say she was unwell and that Mr. Oates had been her carer for several years. The 55-year-old appeared in the Hobart Magistrates Court this morning, charged with one count of murder. He did not enter a plea and he was remanded in custody until the matter is next mentioned in November.
5: Homicide detectives have upgraded charges against a man who allegedly shot a Melbourne father during a dispute over a significant debt. Olivia Sanders has more.
10: 37-year-old Meadow Heights man Khalid Malice went missing earlier this month after he was allegedly attacked outside a home in Wildwood. Police allege Mr. Malice was shot after a dispute understood to involve a significant debt. On Wednesday last week, Mr. Malice's remains were found covered in grass about 15 kilometres from where he was attacked. At the time, police charged 56-year-old Wildwood man Mohammed Abu'id with intentionally causing serious injury. Today, that charge has been upgraded to murder. Mr. Abu'id is expected to face a Melbourne court in November.
5: South Australian Premier Peter Malinauskas has defended plans to remove hundreds of trees to make way for a MotoGP track in Adelaide's Eastern Parklands. Rachel Merritt has the story.
11: The Premier unveiled the $96 million MotoGP circuit yesterday, which will require nearly 400 trees to be cleared. Opposition leader Ashton Hearn said while the Liberals supported the government securing the event, it was concerned about transparency before the state election.
12: We were told that 45 trees would go. It's now increased tenfold.
11: Mr. Malinauskas denied he was misleading the public with his original claim.
5: All-Australian Fremantle defender Jordan Clark says the Dockers' key backs were hung out to dry last time they played Hawthorn, and it'll take a team effort to curb the Hawks' dangerous forwards in Thursday's qualifying final. In May, Freo kicked a memorable come-from-behind win over Hawthorn, overcoming a standout performance from Hawks forward Jack Gunston, who kicked six goals, leading to Wharfie time. Clark says it will take a team effort to restrict the Hawks' forwards.
13: Hawthorn have got some clear strengths, and Jack Gunston's one of many that they've got in their forward line. You know, Nick Watson, Jack Inivan, Dylan Moore, McDonald.
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0: What Australian books do you treasure, grapple with, value or reread? Those that changed you or shaped you. Books you loved in the past but can't open anymore, but still want to acknowledge in some way. Hello, it's Kate Evans here for ABC Radio National's The Bookshelf. And with voting for the 2026 ABC Radio National Top 100 Australian Books Countdown opening on Monday the 31st of August, we want you to start thinking about your top 10. And to help, we're bringing you inspiration in the form of a special edition of The Bookshelf recorded at the recent Byron Writers Festival. So there's me, Cassie McCullough, and we were joined on stage by award-winning writers Trent Dalton, Claire Thomas and Steve Minon, with a surprise appearance from a Miles Franklin shortlisted author too, not to mention an opinionated crow. So let's head to a marquee at Byron Writers Festival.
1: 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I'm Cassie McCullough.
0: And I'm Kate Evans, delighted to be here on the lands of the Awakwal, Bumbeban and Minjungbul people of the Bundjalung Nation, the traditional owners and original storytellers of this place.
1: And Kate, we're looking at a vast sea of beautiful faces who are coming out of a slight rain at this beautiful festival. It's really awful up here, isn't it?
0: Oh, it's just terrible. I mean, I walked beside an actual whale road yesterday and saw literally dozens of whales. So it's just lovely to be here. But we're here to talk books, reading, influences, to get all of us thinking about this year's Top 100 Australian Books Countdown. Voting will happen all through September, but how's it going to work, Cassie?
1: Look, you can choose 10 Australian books from any time. They can be fiction, non-fiction, science, history. There are crazy people who are talking about sort of submitting cookbooks. As someone who doesn't own any or has never read any, I won't be one of those. But you might be, so do it. And just get it in when the whole campaign starts. Don't do it now.
0: And we're talking 19th century, 20th century, 21st. I mean, really, we want to get a sense of the whole history of Australian writing and reading.
1: Mm, but it's good if it's been published and not just in your imagination. Now, we actually are going to get a little preview of some selections. We're going to have Radio National's very first mass show and tell. This is how it's going to work. We've put postcards in on your seats all around. You have them, hopefully, and you have a pen. Write down at least one, but up to five of your favourite Australian books and a as-yet unannounced famous Australian author may well read out your selection.
0: And it's great if you include the author as well as the title, because in the heat of the moment, we'll sometimes forget who's written what. But look, why don't we also meet our guests? So Claire Thomas is with us. She's written three novels, Fugitive Blue, The Performance, and her latest on Not Climbing Mountains. Hi, Claire.
2: Hello.
1: Great to see you, Claire. Also with us, Steve Minon, whose debut novel, First Name, Second Name, was shortlisted for this year's Miles Franklin Literary Award. And he's also written a children's book. What's that one called, Steve?
3: It's called Make Them Say Poo.
1: I already love it.
0: And journalist and novelist Trent Dalton is with us too. His latest and fourth novel is Gravity Let Me Go, but his 2018 debut novel Boy Swallows Universe topped last year's ABC's Top 100 Books of the 21st Century poll. Trent, g'day.
4: Hey, gang. Hey, Byron. So good to be here.
0: Now, we've asked you each to begin nominating books and to nominate and describe a book that matters to you. But beginning with a book from childhood, why don't you kick us off, Trent?
4: Well, I wanted to kick off with Storm Boy. Do we all remember Storm Boy? Yeah. Colin Tilley. Yeah, any teachers in the house? Yeah, God bless you. Miss Black, Brighton State School. Well, state school on the north side of Brisbane, Miss Black, you know, like I was just just going through wild times, and she just, you know, it was a storm, and Miss Black came to me in year five and said, I think you'd really enjoy this book. And it was a book about, I love books about lonely kids. You know, like just kids who are a little bit isolated and isolated within themselves. And I saw this kid and his best friend was a pelican. And I had a Steeden football that was essentially Mr. Percival. And in Brighton and Brackenridge and Sandgate, if anyone knows those areas of Brisbane, there's these... Yeah, represent 4017. There are mud flats that extend as far as the eye can see at low tide. And I used to run along those mud flats with my Steeden football, pretending my football was Mr. Percival and I was the kid in Stormboy. But most of all, the book is it's a father-son story, and I was being raised by my dad at that point, and the dad in that book has a few demons, and the dad in that book was the first time I sort of saw my dad in print. And the book was so special. Then I never forget, Miss Black said, well, guess where he lives, the guy who wrote that. So that book's set in, like, South Australia, but later in life, Colin Tierley moved to a place called Daybra. Yeah, everyone knows Daybra. Oh, yeah. That's like half-hour drive from Brackenridge, where I grew up. And I could not believe that the man who created Stormboy was a half-hour drive from my crummy housing commission house. And it made me realise, like, oh, anyone's allowed to do this stuff, you know?
1: I'm so glad that you... Yeah. I'm so glad that you've opened with Stormboy and... I just instantly felt my chest compress because yeah. I think it was the first time I sobbed and sobbed reading a book.
2: Yeah, it broke my heart. Oh. And then the film broke it again.
1: Yeah.
5: And it's still being studied. One of my children did it very recently at school, so, and had a similar effect.
1: Yeah.
4: What do you think, Claire? What is it like? What is it about? Is it that stuff
5: I think,
4: we're talking about?
5: As you say, the loneliness and the animal. I mean, who doesn't love the love relationship between a child and an animal? I mean, that is, and a pelican's an unusual one. Yeah. But and that sort of metaphor of flight and escape. I think all of that is beautiful in Stormboy.
4: Yeah. Mm.
6: And so that novel was written in 1964, and it's also a novel about landscape and place.
4: Yeah.
6: But where do you want to take us, Claire Thomas? What's the book from your childhood?
5: I've got a couple from my childhood, but I'm going to go, first of all, with Hating Alison Ashley by Robin Klein. So I loved a lot of Robin Klein's books, but I've chosen this one. My memory of it, I was happy that it had a character, Alison Ashley, who had, you know, a blonde ponytail, nice posture, immaculate stationery, and a really complex inner life. And that was an unusual kind of representation of this very well-presenting kind of girl. So the main character in Hating Alison Ashley, her name is Erica Yerkin. Yuck, she gets called. And she's got a superiority complex. She thinks she's destined for great things, and she's trapped in her suburban school with... she's too good for her family, she's too good for her classmates. And then Alison Ashley arrives, and they have this rivalry. And Erica Yerkin is very judgmental about everybody, and she makes a lot of assumptions around Alison, who has what Robin Klein describes as a blossomy mask on her face. I love that image. And Erica assumes that behind the mask, she's a little snob and she's also looking down on people, but that doesn't prove to be the case. And their relationship plays out in this really satisfying way. And it kind of culminates in a play at a primary school camp, and there's questions of who's going to take the lead and who's going to be behind the scenes, and all this kind of stuff around masks and performance and intimacy. I realised when I read it again, like, I'm still obsessed with that. And my novel, The Performance, has a lot of those themes. And I thought, oh, good God, maybe I found those initially partly through hating Alison Ashley, which was slightly mortifying but interesting too, that this question still interests me. So, yeah, hating Alison Ashley. And Erica Yerkin becomes a writer, which is also slightly funny because the other book from my childhood, which we will park for now, yeah, also is the main character of that becomes a writer. So I was kind of destined or doomed, depending on which way you want to look at it, in what I was interested in.
1: Thank you for that. That was great. That was a kind of book summary and a bit of self-psychoanalysis at the same time.
5: It's what I do.
1: But you describe that really beautifully, because I'm ashamed to say I've never read that book. I've heard its title for many years and now I feel like it's what I need to chase down, probably for the same reasons you like it.
5: It's funny too. I mean, that's a thing that I really appreciate generally.
1: But I guess that's also the reason I love this top 100 countdown thing that we do, because we just start having conversations about books that we wouldn't have otherwise, and find out what people love. So,
6: and it takes us into so many different periods as well. So Storm Boy, 1964, Hating Alison Ashley, 1984. But Steve Minon, when and where? What are you going to offer up to?
3: I'm the oldest person on this panel, so I go back to 1918.
5: You're looking good.
3: But I was going to say, my childhood had a window of reading, and then it was sport after that. So my early childhood, I was really into reading, and everything after that was sport or...
1: We wouldn't have otherwise, and find out what people love. So...
6: And it takes us into so many different periods as well. So Storm Boy, 1964, Hating Alison Ashley, 1984. But Steve Minon, when and where? What are you going to offer up to?
3: I'm the oldest person on this panel, so I go back to 1918.

0: I used to go to, I grew up in a small country town called Proserpine in far north Queensland. And in Proserpine, there was a little library, a little brick library that opened after until 8 o'clock at night on a Tuesday or Wednesday night, I can't quite remember. But my parents used to take us in there dressed in our pyjamas to go and select a book. And in this tiny little library, there was a small children's picture book section, which I used to have to beat my sister to the Dr. Seuss section. Mm-hmm. But then they had this very odd little Australiana section, like it was some kind of niche. And so I do remember taking two books from that section. One was a strange book called The Coles Funny Picture Book. I don't know if anybody remembers that. Had a black cover and a rainbow graphic across it. And it was basically a sales tool for the book arcade in Melbourne, the Coles Book Arcade. But it was just full of Victoriana jokes and crazy nutty stories and weird illustrations and things. And then beside that was the magic pudding. And I was fascinated by the magic pudding because it was such a strange story, and I couldn't quite put my handle on why I liked it. And looking back now, I think it was because it was very sarcastic, very ironic, or satirical, but I didn't read it that way when I was a child. I just read it as a child would, which is to take everything on face value. So it's a story of three friends, their anthropomorphic Australian native animals. One's called Bunyip Blue Gum, and he's a koala-shaped creature. There's a guy called Barnacle Bill, who is a human. And then there's a slightly violent ex-mariner called Sam Sawnoff, and he's a penguin. And they have in their possession a pudding, which is an endlessly, it's a magic pudding because it replenishes itself after every meal. And the book is broken up into four sections called slice one, slice two, slice three, and slice four. And they go on this sort of journey together with the pudding, and then they are constantly burgled by these other characters. One is a wombat and one is a possum. And they're constantly having to get the pudding back from the possum. But there's this very strange, it's like an undertone of what possession actually is. And it made me think, and now as an adult, I reread it. It's available on the Gutenberg Library Project because it's now over 100 years old. And it made me think a lot differently about it, reading it as an adult, because it's like this story about Australia at, you know, very early period in Australia's development. It's a sort of sense of nationalism about it, but also there's this question about resources and whose resources are they, and whether they are endless resources. And there's also a weird section in it where they talk about this character called Curry and Rice. So there's a very sort of stereotypical Chinese character. And I'm half Chinese, so this pricked my ears up. And there's a scene in it where the penguin and Barnacle Bill decide to steal the pudding off this Curry and Rice character. And the way that it's described made me think that it was almost like some kind of a satirical look at the White Australia policy because of the way it worked, and also things like the Lambing Flat riots and those sorts of things which exist in Australian history and folklore. And I really started to look very sort of critically, I suppose, at the book at that point. But as a kid, it was about a magic pudding that kept replenishing itself. So, you know, it was wonderful in that respect.
1: Well, Steve, if I was interviewing PhD candidates, I'd have your name on the top of the list. I think you should write that.
0: Thank you, yeah. It's interesting.
1: Yeah. So can I just interrupt? Can we have someone do something about that crow?

0: As soon as Trent Dolan started talking, a crow started going off.
1: All the time.
0: It's probably a bluebird, is it? Probably.
1: That's my crow. I nicknamed him Edgar.
0: All right, well, let's keep it down out there, mate.
1: Edgar, stop it.
2: Well, here on the bookshelf, we're talking important, influential, favourite books. At the rate we're going, we'll get through only about three more.
1: Yes.
2: But yeah. How about we get this quarter of the room to bring together their... I think Sarah's going to start collecting the postcards and we'll give them to a writer who happens to be in the front row to make sense of it all. So that's what we're doing. We're talking influential Australian books. And, well, what about the idea of an Australian classic? Cassie McCullough.
0: Yeah, what makes a book an Australian classic? That's another PhD think about.
3: I'll try to keep the PhD shorter.
0: But let's go back to you, Trent Dolan, and just, you know, off the top of your head, an Australian classic that you'd include in your top 10.
1: Oh, I'd really love to. He might get mentioned a couple of times on this stage, but I'd love to just pay tribute to a beautiful man named David Malouf that we all lost. I'll say Jono. Just hit me at. Oh, Matt, that's lovely. Like, imagine, you know, I'm sure he can hear you, you know, and like he touched people. Like, he genuinely, if you were in Brisbane and had anything to do with words or journalism, that guy, like, assisted you. Like, he's a stunning man, not just an author, but just a stunning man. And I've got this great moment where I let rip with this letter to David Malouf, who was so sort of cheeseball ambitious, and I sent it to him. And I just wanted to get it all out and go, hey, I read you at creative writing class at QUT and you were like required reading, but you turned us all on to the ability to write about our own home city, as he did in Jono. And I just let rip with my thanks. And then he flippin' wrote back, yeah, like, what a guy. You know, you imagine how many chumps write to that guy. And handwritten letter. And he just said, keep going. You have the greatest thing any writer could ever wish for, a reader. Yeah.
0: So David Malouf is responsible for your career, is that what you're saying?
1: Pretty much, yeah. No, like, what if, though? Like, what if? Like, I was really into football books, you know, and comics and stuff, you know? Like, I really was. I was into the X-Men, you know, and then David Malouf comes along. But I'll let Claire speak more about him. A classic I love is Kenneth Cook, Wake in Fright.
0: Oh, yeah.
1: Yeah, just wild book. And the reason I love it and the reason I think it became a classic is because it spoke to a dark Australia that we're all aware of. And there's an aspect, I believe, of journalism in it, in that book that just, like, I only read that book recently, so I'm not, like, it's not sort of stayed with me the way Malouf has, but it's, this book just speaks to me as a journalist. Because he writes how I've gone to so many, particularly Western Queensland towns, where you feel like you're in Wake in Fright. Yeah. Anyone been out west? Like, you know, and you're just like, I'm now in Wake in Fright.
0: And like, hello to all our listeners in Western Queensland.
1: Oh, this is on the radio, I forgot about. No, anyone out there would know what I'm talking about, though. Like, they would embrace that. It's that moment where you go to that sixth beer. You should never go to the sixth beer.
0: Okay, I'm writing that down.
1: Go home at five beers. The sixth beer, darkness lies beyond it. And I've had that moment where you go, am I about to end up going on a kangaroo hunt? And am I going to get clipped by a 303? And... yeah, it's just this a most incredible sort of truth about how dark this country of ours can be.
2: So we've got gothic Australian fiction with Wake in Fright and a sort of semi-autobiographical novel from David Malouf in Jono. And Claire, I could see you sitting up straighter when we were talking about both David Malouf and the idea of an Australian classic.
4: Yeah, so I'm going to, look, the Malouf
2: pen pal story is pretty good. I can't really top that. But I do have we had a moment at school where we had to dress as a famous Australian, and it was just primary school. I don't know what the occasion was, but there was everyone came, you know, as sporty people or singers or movie stars or whatever. And my mum thought it would be a good idea if I went as 19th century Australian writer Henry Handel Richardson. which was the pen name for a woman, Ethel Florence Lindsay. I think the costume was easy. She kind of just put me in an ankle-length skirt, and I had some sort of messy updo and was holding a feather, and I was like, writer. Anyway, that was an interesting choice on her part, but I did accept this suggestion from her because I had read her book, The Getting of Wisdom, and so I want to mention that as a very satisfying girl book. I went through the sort of girls in smocks genre, I think. You know, you're kind of Ruth Park and you... Joan Lindsay, the Pink Bikini Hang Rock, is kind of a more elevated version of that. And then The Getting of Wisdom is a boarding school book, but the main character is singular, like they all are. She's on the outside. And she does sort of acquire a little bit of wisdom, but not a heap.
4: getting of a little bit of wisdom.
2: Yeah, she gets incremental. Recently, there was a re-release of The Getting of Wisdom, and her name was graffitied on the cover with, you know, an anarchist symbol. So her name's Laura Tweedle Rambotham, sets her up for a tough start. And I think an anarchist is overstating it, but she's a sort of inherently rebellious girl trying to work out what it is to have a woman's brain. And I remember reading that as a girl and just thinking, what is this notion of a woman's brain, the limitations of that, the parameters of that, what's acceptable and whether, you know, there's anything of value, how much do you just disregard? And another thing I loved about The Getting of Wisdom was it was just one passionate girl friendship after another, which was my life experience, and just the dominance and the those relationships as the most formative. So that The Getting of Wisdom. But David Malouf, I did want to mention, although I was aware that I was going to be sitting with two Queenslanders and I'm a Melburnian, that The Getting of Wisdom is very satisfyingly Melbourne. So that's my kind of representing there. So I wasn't surprised that David Malouf came up. But Fly Away Peter is the David Malouf book that I wanted to just briefly mention. I fretted a lot about this panel and making my choices, and I wanted to reread things, and a lot of things that I was considering didn't kind of pass the reread test. Like, and I had not wanted to read them again because I was worried about what my loving that book at that time might mean for me as an adult. Fly Away Peter, no, that was like absolutely passed the reread test. It was an absolute beauty from the first page. And it starts with a bird watcher in the grass, and then a photographer joins the scene. And it's straight away Malouf is telling the reader to notice, pay attention, the idea of paying attention as a kind of moral choice. What do we put in the frame? What do we capture? What do we see? And all these questions of scale. And it's a book about men and war and birds, and I was not into any of those things as a teenager girl. And yet it's still captivated me then, and now it has again, and it's the man in the grass watching the birds at the beginning becomes a man in the trenches of World War One, and there's this amazing echo of the kind of earthliness and the human and the more than human, and all of that stuff is just so beautifully, perfectly evoked. And Malouf, for me, is the ultimate writer who provides clarity of prose, complexity of content, which I think is a sweet spot that I try to write to as well. So his sentences are just divine, perfect, like he's a poet. But then the layers and what you can get out of this, every sentence, every paragraph, every page, beautiful, beautiful writing. That was a rave. I'll stop now.
0: No, that was beautiful. Right. It was lovely. Right. Yeah. How did you go with the Henry Handel Richardson outfit?
2: Oh, it was a big hit.
0: Good.
2: Yeah, it was the feather. I really wheeled it with a certain, you know...
4: Yeah, the whole quill thing, of course.
2: Yeah, yeah. Well, that's, yes, I'm
4: a little,
2: sorry if I...
4: A little startling in 1910 for an Australian writer to be using one, but anyway.
2: Well, I didn't. It was just old, you know, yoldy.
4: And I promise we are very soon going to get to your
0: selections. Hang on, Kate, are you just picking up Claire Thomas on an anachronism in her costume from when she was a kid?
4: No, no.
0: On a book parade.
4: No, that would be her mum. That would be
2: I think
4: mom,
2: the
4: I'm
2: costume was
4: there.
2: Tasty. I think that was the entire justification for it. So I think we won't quibble.
4: And also, I love a book parade. I think getting dressed up to celebrate books.
0: Who are you, Kate? Come on.
4: And, well, see, we didn't really do it that much, but I love doing it for
2: my children.
4: We were
2: on plinths. That's my memory. We weren't moving. We were sitting like sculptures, human sculptures with a feather, and the other kids were kind of moving around. So there was like, you know, Pat Cash. And Henry Handel Richardson. Yeah. Well, it is so...
1: Bad cash.
2: I know. We contain multitudes in this Australian literary landscape.
4: Well, yeah. Here on the bookshelf on ABC Radio National, we know that we want to read books, not necessarily put them on plinths.
2: Yeah.
4: We do want to hear very soon about your selection in the room. But Steve Menon, Claire was talking about Fly Away Peter, which I think is a book that's often read for year 12.
5: Yes.
4: And there's a book that you read at the end of high school that could possibly be understood as an Australian classic. What was that?
3: Yeah, it was Thomas Keneally's The Chant of Jimmy Blacksmith. Mm. Yeah, which was also an amazing film as well, very close to the book. And I had to read it as part of my year 12 text. Yeah, and so those of you who don't know the book, it's about, it's based on a true story, the life of Jimmy Governor. He's New South Wales half white, half Aboriginal man who killed 9 Europeans, including 5 women, and then went on the run with his brother Joe. And he was eventually captured and he was executed or hung in Darlinghurst Jail, I think, in Sydney, in the year 1901. So the story is about him and his brother, and it's a story about rage and savagery, of course, because it's a terrible murder, and but it's also a story about race and there's this undercurrent throughout the whole thing about the birth of the nation as well. And so it's very sort of political. There's war mentioned in it a lot. It's set during the time of the Boer War. And so there's a lot of discussion amongst the white people about the Boers and whether they were going to go over and fight with the English or fight with the Boers. And so there was these contradictions. There was questions of national identity there. And then in amongst that, there's this character, Jimmy Blacksmith, who is, as I said, half European, half Aboriginal. And he's at war with himself because he's trying to lean toward his white side for acceptance. And yet his black side keeps coming back to him in through his relatives who keep trying to re-embrace him. And it's a very sort of sad descent into madness in the story. But for me, as a year 12 student, half Chinese, half Scottish, there were feelings in the book that I found incredibly profound, and they were describing things that I was struggling with. And I thought, I mean, a couple of the books on this list I've gone to because I have a personal quite a personal connection to. So it's funny when you go back through a list and you try to put a list together of the top 100 books, you know, you want to apply your critical eye to it or your cultural eye, but it's very hard to distance your personal yourself from it and make those choices. And I think that's what books are so great at doing. They're able to help you connect with parts of yourself that you hadn't been able to articulate.
4: And that's the great pleasure of what's essentially a popular vote, is that everybody's making this decision in different ways. And yes, some people are wanting to think about influences. Some people are wanting to make grand claims about the nation. Other people are going, these are the books that made me weep or laugh or think. And so given that, let us put the author, Michael Winkler, author of Grimish and Grief Dog, on the spot right now. Hi, Michael.
5: Hi, Kate. Hi, Cassie. How are you?
4: We did just put Michael on the spot about this about 5 minutes before we started. Sorry.
5: Well, I'll jump in and say that we're getting a lot of love for Possum Magic by Mem Fox. Mm-hmm. The Narrow Road to the Deep North, Richard Flanagan. The Book Thief, Marcus Zusak.
4: Yes.
5: A few votes for Carpenteria by Alexis Wright, which is certainly in my top 10. Bookshelf favourite, Hannah Kent, Burial Rights. A number of nominations for Tim Winton books, but with Cloud Street way out in front. And two former winners of the very important Mudd First Novel Prize, and they are Boy Swallows Universe, Trent Dalton, and Dictionary of Lost Words, Pip Williams.
4: Wow. Thank you so much. Thank you so much for bringing this together. And if people are willing to give up their postcards and bookmarks, we would love to take them away and look at them in detail afterwards and see what your selections are.
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4: Yes, under very, very scientific and precise circumstances. That's how we work, isn't it, Cassie?
0: Robin Williams is always down there fussing around with old beakers and stuff, and Norman stomping through.
4: Of course, we'll have to use our scientific colleagues to help us make sense of your decisions.
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4: Now, let's see, do we have categories or do we just want our dear friends on stage to just start throwing in their faves?
0: Let's go for the open mic section.
4: Take it away, Trent Dalton. I can see you reaching.
1: Really? Can I just riff like an idiot for a sec? This is my all-time favourite Australian book. It's called She Is Me. This is my number one. And it speaks to what you just said, Kate, what Steve said. This is the book that makes me weep more than anything. This book came out this year. It's a non-fiction book. The older I get, I just want to spend kind of the rest of my life getting stories from people who aren't writers. Sometimes the best stories can come from people who don't write and do it reluctantly and let rip with their story. This is a collection by Talia, is a First Nations criminologist from North Queensland. She spent time in prison for drug trafficking, drug possession. And she has gone around to prisons and just gotten women to just tell their stories. And here's my favourite passage of writing, if I can quickly get through it. I promise it won't take long. This is why this book. Mothers in prison find it. This is the introduction from a woman who did 3 years in prison, mother of four, was in 3 years in prison for heroin trafficking. Mothers in prison find it hard not to worry about the kids they are missing. They usually don't show it to those they are housed with, but trust me, it's there. Yes, this was my hardship during my time in prison. The missing was their father staying off the grog, working, looking after them. I felt certain that he would pass his deep-seated resentments on to them, that they would all end up being women haters. Yes, I know that my journey with drugs prior to incarceration would obviously have impaired me as a mum. It's true. But the boys were always my most important concern. I took them everywhere with me. All the good and, yes, the bad places. I love them enormously. And for me, the hardest part of my incarceration was missing my sons. The hardest part is the missing, the self-flagellation, what you've done to bring this about. Missing someone outside, blaming yourself for stuffing things up once again, getting caught, trusting the wrong person, thinking that just one time and it would be okay. But of course, it wasn't. You destroyed everything.
4: And so that book is called She Is Me, The Journey from Prison to Self, and it's by the criminologist and former prisoner, I think, Talia Isaac.
1: She, the woman who wrote that introduction is my mum.
0: Oh, yeah.
1: That's why that book's the best book in Australia.
4: You're going to make us all cry.
1: Sorry.
4: But non-fiction, Cassie, that's a really important part of this conversation, isn't it?
0: Well, you know, I guess I agree with you, Trent, that as I, you know, pass a few years, I do find the stories of truth as startling, if not more startling than the ones that we find in fiction. But, yeah, I think, yeah, I mean, are you happy to nominate one of those as well, Claire? A non-fiction? Have you got a non-fiction on your...
7: No, I'm a fiction devotee and I'm going to lock in.
0: Yeah, yeah, okay.
7: Well, I was actually going to bring up a third category. I was going to bring up a poetry collection. Drop Bear by Evelyn Araluen, which I think is one of the most significant and extraordinary books in recent years to be published in Australia. It won the Stella Prize in 2022, I think. Evelyn is an Indigenous woman and she, I remember seeing her at poetry readings around Melbourne and she would just pop. She'd get up and be like, who is this person? And she was just, her facility with language, the searing kind of clarity of her expression, her presence, everything about it was just extraordinary. And then when the book came out, I was like, thank God, it met what I was hoping. And I cried when I read it. I laughed when I read it. When I reread it just recently, I put it down. I was like, damn, girl, like it's just virtuosic. And one of the things that she does is talk back to this genre of Australiana kids' books. So like Stephen mentioned, The Magic Pudding, she uses that as a kind of metaphor to consider the voracious colonial kind of eating of the land that never stops and just this kind of this notion of an endless supply. And she makes tricky these sort of little cutesy Snugglepot and Cuddle Pie figures that we've all grown up with and kind of unpacks them and brings them back to life in a more complex way. But also she recognises that everyone had those books. So I found Blinky Bill, Magic Pudding, Snugglepot and Cuddle Pie. My dad's had these gorgeous old hardbacks that are on my bookshelves. And Evelyn writes poetry about her Indigenous parents also having those books and the kind of the grappling with what you do with the inherited text. Drop Bear, Evelyn Araluen. And it's actually it's very readable as well for a poetry collection. So it is the kind of thing you can just, I won't spruik it any further, but read it if you haven't already.
0: I think Kate wants me to out myself and let you know that I went to my book parade as Cuddle Pie, so I'm right there. Yeah.
4: That's cute. Yeah, what did you wear? Like not much or?
0: Wow, that's an interesting thought for a different kind of parade. Actually, what I did was I got a palm frond and split it down the middle and tied it round my waist and I wore a little beret.
4: Oh, yeah, perfect. Just perfect. Steve Manon, as we're getting to the we have to talk about this, I don't want to leave this conversation without nominating X book. What's the next on your list?
3: I want to fly the flag for humour in Australian literature. I noticed off the back there, Siang Liu is here, who wrote a very humorous book that won the Miles Franklin. I want to bring up this book, which is a Brisbane book. It's called Zigzag Street by Nick Earls. Yeah? And I really love this book, partly because I spent so many of my student years in Brisbane and I lived in streets that were very near Zigzag Street. And when he writes in this book, he talks about actual restaurants and actual cafes and actual streets that you can almost do like a Hollywood tour of Zigzag Street book by going around Brisbane, particularly the suburb of Paddington. And it's about a guy called Richard Derrington, who is a classic self-deprecating and insecure man. And I think the self-deprecating, insecure man is a character that should be in more Australian fiction, because we do a lot of the alphas, and it's wonderful to read a book where the character is that insecure. It's kind of like a sad lad novel.
4: Sad lad.
3: Yeah. And he's sort of straight out of uni. He's a lawyer at this point, but he's mourning the loss of the girlfriend that he's had since uni, and he's trying to get his life back on track. And at the same time, he's trying to renovate his grandmother's Queenslander house, which he's inherited to live in for free. But it's very funny, and I love the self-deprecating humour. And once when I worked in advertising, I had to come up with a campaign for Brisbane, a tourism campaign for Brisbane. And it was at the time when Wally Lewis was supreme and sporting things were like the number one, always in the front of the paper.
4: The king.
3: Yes, and Brisbane didn't have icons like Sydney has, like the Opera House or the bridge. And didn't have massive cultural institutions like Melbourne did. So what we were thinking of was what does Brisbane represent? And I think it's that self-deprecating sense of humour. And we made Nick Earls and author the face of Brisbane. For about 3 years, he fronted the ad campaigns for Brisbane. And I feel really proud about that.
4: You should be very.
3: I feel like I've subverted somehow.
4: But that's also a lovely reminder of how much Australian books can take us into a very particular place,
3: yes.
4: A particular suburb, a country town. And that's something that we're hoping people might think about as they're selecting their own top 10 books. Do you want to select books that are your Brisbane or your Wollongong or your Dapto or whatever it is that really resonates? And I can see, Claire, that's immediately got you thinking.
7: Yeah, because this whole concept of Australian literature, I find, you know, tricky.
4: Well, and you write your way out of Australia,
7: yes,
4: in your own
7: absolutely.
4: Fiction.
7: Absolutely. And so, but it's a geography thing. And one of my favourite, you know, we're talking about a landmass. And one of my favourite parts of the Australian landmass is the Dandenongs outside Melbourne. And it is incredibly underrepresented in literature. Like there's almost, and my next book is set there, and so I've tried to read everything I can that's already been written there. There's very few books, but the final thing that my final offering is what I consider to be the best book that currently exists of the Dandenongs, and it's Brian Castro's The Garden Book. Mm. And it came out about 20 years ago. It's a very complicated novel. It does this incredible stuff with layering on the land. So it evokes the specificity of the Dandenongs, the wetness and the beautiful tree, but also all the kind of human layers that have gone before. And it's really complicated and you have to concentrate. And I like that in a novel. And it's a big brain book, and that's still a bit taboo, I think, in Australian literature. Sometimes that's not meant to be something that we actually want, is to have a hard time reading a book. But I'm, you know, I don't mind that. So right. Brian Castro is The Garden Book.
4: Brian Castro, such an interesting experimental
7: yes.
4: kind of writer. Cassie, shall we put Michael Winkler on the spot again?
0: Let's do it. Michael, what are the people saying?
5: Well, the people are loving a lot of the ones that the people loved before. So a lot more of those ones. However, we're seeing a range of nominations for Helen Garner, but spread across a number of titles. After Claire spoke about Fly Away Peter, David Malouf has got a few votes, which is great. A couple of people mentioned A Fortunate Life, A.B. Facey, which was a publishing phenomenon in the 1980s. My Brilliant Career, The Thornbirds, Schindler's Ark, which was filmed as Schindler's List. A couple of votes for A Room Made of Leaves by Kate Grenville. And I will mention two nominations because they please me so much, and that is The Transit of Venus by Shirley Hazzard and The Vivisector by Patrick White. Oh, yeah. So a gold star to those people for getting it right.
4: Wow.
1: Correct answer.
0: And just a quick disclaimer, the books that have been selected today by our authors, they gave us extensive lists of books they love and they didn't get a chance to talk about them all. And I think, you know, it's just worth saying that there's a lot of broad and deep reading going on in this project. So thanks for really doing some hard thinking that may not have had a chance to shine here.
4: Yeah, well, if we were on an English game show, we would say this is time for a quick fire round with our guests, Trent Dalton, Steve Menon and Claire Thomas. So this is where you just get to name check them and maybe say one sentence each. Quick, Trent.
1: A Short History of Longans by Mirandi Riwo. Just beautiful structure. Every chapter that follows the chapter you just read informs the chapter you just read. Does that make any sense? That's how brilliant it is. It's really good. Mirandi Riwo, A Short History of Longans.
4: Really terrific Chinese-Australian family structure.
1: Yep.
4: What do you want to throw onto the pile?
7: I will say The Children's Bark by Helen Garner.
4: Which Steve Menon is holding in his hand.
0: Happens to have a copy.
7: Exquisite book. It didn't resonate for me when I first read it as a young person. I just thought it was meh. And then in older years, it's like the profundity was clearer.
3: And brings the dark heart of Australia to inner city Melbourne. Away from Western Queensland.
7: Yeah. And obviously as a Melburnian woman, I had to, you know, represent Helen. Yeah.
4: Okay, Steve, you get to do another one.
3: The Lebs by Michael Muhammad Ahmed. An amazing book set in the time of the Twin Towers. And it's about a group of schoolboys in Punchbowl in Western Sydney who are trying to deal with newfound image of villains. And it's an incredible story about a struggle for a migrant group.
4: Mm-hmm. And so if you're sitting here in the audience thinking none of those books were the books I would have nominated, what are these people thinking? Or if you're listening at home going, hang on, what about my favourites? What can these people do, Cassie McCullough?
0: Kate. They can look forward to the ABC Radio National Top 100 countdown of the greatest Australian books of all time. It's coming to a radio near you very soon. Voting will open, I think, about a month before the countdown.
4: 31st of August.
0: Oh, yeah. I knew you'd get the details for me, Kate.
4: Five weeks you've got.
0: Oh, five, not four. Okay. Get writing it down, post-it notes on the fridge, because I tell you, there's a lot of books you'll think, oh, what about that one? So you've got 10, which is actually, you know, going to be pretty hard. Start thinking.
4: Last hour of the last day is when I will put mine in. I know this to be true. And then on the weekend of the 17th and 18th of October, we'll broadcast the final results. But I guess first we should thank today's guests.
0: Yeah, thank you both, all three of you.
4: Our guests, of course, Trent Dalton, Steve Menon and Claire Thomas, with a special thank you for the man in the front row who we put on the spot as well, Michael Winkler.
0: Yes.
1: Yeah, Michael.
0: And don't be surprised if you see Michael's book, Grimish, on the top 100. Thanks, everyone. Really good to see you.
6: 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Joining us on stage were writers Trent Dalton, Claire Thomas and Steve Manon, and with many thanks to the ambushed Michael Winkler, the author of Grimish and Grief Dog, who found himself rapidly reading postcards and notes in the midst of a large crowd. 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

turn, because voting for the Top 100 Australian Books Countdown opens on Monday, the 31st of August. So it's time to start planning your own top 10. 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And you can find all the details on the ABC Radio National website. Oh, and while you're there, there's also a survey we'd love you to do about the books programming on Radio National. But it's goodbye from the bookshelf for now. I'm Kate Evans, and we'll be back next time with regular reviewers Hannah Kent and Tom Wright to discuss the latest works from Sebastian Barry and Malcolm Knox, plus a new novel from the writer Melissa Harrison, whose book All Among the Barley was one of Cassie's favourites. I'm Kate Evans. See you next time.

0: Are there any winners in the cost of living crisis? Has gambling become our national sport? How much more can our farmers survive? What's causing the algal bloom? Can we afford the energy transition?
1: Questions, they've never been more important. So the one thing we'll never question is our duty to keep asking. ABC News, keep asking.
2: Have you ever wondered whether counting is something we're born with, or is it something we learn? What about this? Who was patient zero in the AIDS epidemic? Or what can a mantis shrimp tell us about how we see colour? If you want answers to questions like these, then tune in to Radiolab here on RN. It's science radio with a twist of something different. That's Radiolab here on RN, coming up right after the news.

0: ABC News with David Rollins. A hydropower expert says hundreds of workers trapped in various power projects following a deadly flash flood in Nepal face a complicated path to rescue. It's believed more than 900 workers could be trapped in tunnels, with efforts underway to save them. More than 900 people are known to have died in the disaster so far, with at least 43 Australians among thousands of people missing. Chris Cooper, the head of tunnelling at Larsen & Toubro, has told the ABC there are two critical problems facing rescuers.
1: The issue now, or the risk now, is with the blocking of the portals. Is there the possibility of any mudslides coming in after they've unblocked the portals and making the situation more critical?
0: Meanwhile, international student advocates say Nepali students in Australia are trying their best to stay in contact with family affected by the catastrophic flooding. Advocate BJ Sapkota, who's originally from Kathmandu, says that many Nepali students are juggling their university degrees and coping with a humanitarian disaster.
2: For many international students, their parents and families are back in Nepal, so they're trying to continue with their studies and work in Australia while constantly checking their phones and following what's happened at home.
0: One Nation leader Pauline Hanson has praised the WA state opposition leader Basil Zemplis as a man of vision and common sense. Nick Perpich has the story.
3: Senator Hanson was speaking to 102.5 ABC Perth after One Nation's Luke Hurtigan convincingly won the state by-election in Secret Harbour in what had been Labor heartland. The Liberals preferenced One Nation third on their How to Vote card. Senator Hanson says Mr Zemplis is a man with vision and common sense.
4: So grateful to Basil that he's got common sense about him. He could see it.
3: Mr Zemplis yesterday said Liberal preferences certainly played a part in One Nation's win. Premier Roger Cook says the only way Mr Zemplis can become a government minister is as a junior coalition partner with One Nation.
0: US Treasury Secretary Scott Bessent says that Iran is taking the American sanctions on it seriously and is lashing out now because it is losing economically. Bessent's comments come as the US military

0: says that no ships had hit mines in the Strait of Hormuz and that Iran's claim that a supertanker struck two mines in the area was false. It follows the first exchange of strikes between the two countries in several weeks, with at least two people killed in a US hit. A United Nations committee says that countries are legally obliged to consider reparations for both direct and indirect involvement in the transatlantic slave trade. The BBC's Sebastian Usher has more.
1: The guidance from a UN committee on the elimination of racial discrimination is not legally binding, but it could provide a powerful new means of support for claims for reparation. The committee stressed that the reparations could be made up of a wide range of measures that would go well beyond financial compensation. A member of a committee called it a watershed moment. The transatlantic slave trade saw millions of African men, women and children traded as if they were objects in the most brutal way possible for several centuries. In March, the UN General Assembly recognised it as the gravest crime against humanity.
0: The Privacy Commissioner has called for tougher action on smart glasses as the federal government rules them out from the latest changes to the Privacy Act. The proposed overhaul will give people the right to erase their records as well as stronger rules on how organisations respond to data breaches. Attorney General Michelle Rowland ruled out an important ban on smart glasses as part of the reforms. An import ban on smart glasses. Privacy Commissioner Carly Kine says the government should keep all options open.
2: I think everything should be on the table at the moment. We see really unprecedented negative public reaction to these new technologies, and with great reason, I share lots of those concerns. Whether or not the Privacy Act is the right vehicle for that, I'm not sure. It's a matter for government to really think that through.
0: The Victorian Electoral Commission has made changes to how election materials are authorised in an effort to strengthen transparency. Under the changes, organisations distributing election-related material must include their own name in the authorisation statement. Electoral Commissioner Sven Blumel says it means that voters will be clear on who is behind electoral material before they decide where to cast their ballot.
3: So importantly here now, it's really clear that the entity that's actually authorising the relevant material is the one that has to be named rather than just an individual concerned. And we find that, that's something that people have really been wanting for a long time.
4: This is ABC Radio National.
5: Just before we start, this episode discusses war, casualties of war, and torture. It may not be suitable for young or sensitive listeners.
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6: WNYC.
7: See?
6: Yeah.
5: This is Radiolab. I'm Latif Nasser, and today we have a story from our reporter, Sara Kari.
10: A couple months ago, I got in the studio to do this interview that I'd been trying to make happen for close to a year.
11: Hello.
12: Hi, Sarah. Can you hear me?
10: Yes.
12: Yes.
10: I'd been trying to connect with this Iraqi guy in Baghdad. But
12: hold on. I can't hear.
10: Things were not really going to plan.
12: So we are waiting.
11: It turns out my interviewee was taking his time having a little tea after his lunch. And then after about 45 minutes, he shows up.
13: Ya ahlan.
11: Ahlan, muntazir. كيف حالك?
13: Sara, did you speak Arabic?
11: La, la.
13: You don't speak Arabic?
11: Only a little bit. We fumble through, mostly me doing the fumbling.
10: Shay, shay.
13: A little bit.
11: With the help of
12: Sara and Mace.
11: Iraqi journalist Mace Albayat.
12: تشرفنا.
13: Mace, ahlan wa sahlan bikum, hayakum Allah.
12: Ahlan bik.
11: But then...
13: احنا عندنا ساعة واحدة, صح? We have 1 hour, right, Sara?
10: So I was hoping to talk to you for longer because I want to get lots of details about your life and tell your story, and I don't want to miss any details.
13: I hope you have another question or new questions. You have new questions.
10: It was pretty clear that he was sick of talking about the one thing that I really wanted to ask him about.
11: And if you're feeling frustrated, just tell me.
13: Don't worry, I will tell you.
5: Which is what?
10: Well, okay, so maybe let's just start with... Introduce yourself and tell me why you're famous.
13: أنا اسمي منتظر الزيدي.
12: My name is منتظر الزيدي.
13: وأنا رميت زوج أحذيتي على جورج دبليو بوش.
12: And I threw my shoes at George W. Bush.
5: Oh, yeah.
10: Do you remember him?
5: Yeah, I remember that guy. Yeah.
10: Okay, well, just in case, for anyone who doesn't remember, let me just do a quick refresher.
5: Okay, yeah.
10: It's December 14th, 2008, more than 5 years into the war in Iraq, and George W. Bush makes a surprise visit to Baghdad, where he's giving a press conference.
9: Thank you for your kind invitation.
10: Next to him is Nouri al-Maliki, the prime minister of Iraq.
9: And I'm looking forward to some food.
10: Now, officially, Bush is there to sign an agreement, shake some hands.
9: You're leaving the next president with a stable foundation for the future.
10: As he's on his way out at the end of his second term.
5: Yeah.
10: But he's also clearly trying to make this point.
9: War is not over.
10: That in his eyes.
9: But with the conclusion of these agreements, it is decisively on its way to being won.
10: The war has been a success. At the end, he says, thank you, in Arabic.
9: Shukran azira.
10: And then...
5: Whoa. Holy.
10: So you see this guy just sort of pops out of the crowd out of nowhere and throws a shoe, and George Bush dodges it. And then he throws a second one, and Maliki tries to swat that one out of the way.
5: Yeah.
10: And then it's just chaos. He's tackled to the ground, they're dragging him out, and then the clip ends.
5: Yeah. It's so quick.
10: I know, it's so quick. And it blows up, I mean.
9: Extraordinary scenes.
10: You know, it's basically top of the news across the globe.
14: George W. Bush par Muntazir Al Jaidi ne
10: pheka tha joota. And the clip is all over the internet.
15: Call it the shoe heard round the world.
10: It's really as viral as something can be in 2008.
5: Yeah.
10: But even today, I feel like with most people, if you're like, hey, that shoe thrower guy, they're like, oh, yeah.
5: I remember it feeling silly.
10: Right. I mean, and definitely there were some, like, how dare he kind of reactions, but generally, here in the U.S.,
9: it's slightly painful.
10: It was as much, like, late night show fodder as it was news.
16: Shoe me once. Shoe's on you.
10: And for so many people,
16: shoe me twice.
10: Their main reaction was like,
17: pretty quick, moving pretty quick.
10: George W. Bush was weirdly agile there, like props to him.
5: He was quick on his feet, I remember that. And he did a little side to side.
10: Yeah.
18: Looks like we finally found something President Bush is good at, dodgeball.
10: And you know, for me, when this happened, I was 14 years old. I was growing up in a very Muslim immigrant community, going to Islamic school. You know, in this post 9/11 war on terror era, very aware of like how so many people had died in Iraq.
5: Right.
10: And like a lot of people, I had a very intuitive understanding of the anger and frustration that this guy was expressing.
5: Mm-hmm.
10: But at the same time, I'll admit, like, I just sort of thought he was like a random crazy guy. You know, I didn't think there was that much to it.
5: Yeah. Yeah. It feels like a rash move made in anger.
10: But fast forward to today, with everything that is happening in the world right now and things that the U.S. is contributing to in Gaza, in Lebanon,
5: mm-hmm.
10: and now in Iran, it feels like we're in another never-ending sort of out-of-control war.
5: Very unpopular war. Again.
10: Very unpopular, right. I just find myself flashing back to that guy.
5: Huh.
10: And so a while back, I just looked him up.
5: Mm-hmm.
10: And the first thing I learned was that he was a journalist, like an Iraqi journalist.
5: Oh, I didn't know that.
10: Same. And suddenly I was like, oh, okay. Like this act of throwing a shoe, I mean, it's not what anybody is supposed to do, but it's especially not what journalists are supposed to
5: do. Right, that's right. Yeah.
10: Right? You know, like even for us, like we're not supposed to protest or advocate or even express opinions or emotions that could be seen as political.
5: It's like literally in our job description here. Yeah.
10: Right, exactly.
5: And for good reason. Like the reason is we want people to trust what we say, the coverage we do, that we're not spinning it in one way or another. We don't have our thumb on the scale.
10: Right. To see him not just like express his opinion, but to actually throw something at the president.
5: Yeah.
10: I just kept thinking, like, what exactly got him to that point? And what does he think of that moment now? There was so much about Muntazir, what happened, that I had, and I think most people have no clue about.
5: Hmm.
10: And also, this act at the center of it, this act of throwing the shoe, the more I learned about it, the more it became really layered and fascinating and weirdly kind of perfect.
5: Huh.
10: Okay, just to back up a little here, when did you decide to become a journalist and why did you want to become a journalist?
12: He grew up with big imagination.
10: Muntadhar says that growing up as a kid in Iraq, his mom would read to him every night before bed,
12: which was very inspiring to him.
10: And he fell in love with stories and books.
12: He used to visit any neighbors or any family members who have a library, and he would just read all of the books that he can lay his hands on.
10: And in particular, as he got older and Saddam Hussein was at the height of his dictatorship, he started to read the work of journalists and political poets who wrote about the plight of ordinary people under repression. Then in 1990, Saddam Hussein invades Kuwait, and in reaction, the U.S. and its allies place sanctions on Iraq.
12: It was like a cancer, eating your bones, eating your soul.
10: By some estimates,
12: over 500,000 children died.
5: Oh.
10: Muntadhar was just 14 years old at the time.
12: He had three brothers and three sisters and his mother.
10: So he started lining up at construction sites, just looking for any job that he could get.
12: He would work from the morning till the evening, and all of the income he would get out of it is literally to buy two bags of bread.
10: And then,
17: my fellow citizens,
10: 9/11 happens.
17: At this hour,
10: George W. Bush,
17: American and coalition forces are in the early stages of military operations,
10: claiming that Saddam Hussein had weapons of mass destruction, which now obviously we know wasn't true,
5: right,
10: decides to invade Iraq.
17: To disarm Iraq, to free its people, and to defend the world from grave danger.
10: Muntadhar, can you tell me about some of your memories of when the invasion started, and how old were you when that happened?
12: He was 24 years old. The first memory of the invasion for him, it was when he was in a bus and he saw a convoy of the American soldiers in Humvees. And one of the American soldiers, he got out of his Humvee in the middle of the traffic, and he actually on a car. And his colleagues were laughing.
10: He told me that in that moment, he could feel, as he put it, the disaster that was coming their way.
12: They didn't come to liberate them. They came to on people.
10: And this feeling started to come over him
12: that he has the duty to write about what's happening.
10: Like, I want to become a journalist. Because he felt that journalists actually have this very real power. He said this thing to me very along the lines of that saying that journalists write the first draft of history.
5: Yeah.
10: They are the people that set the record on things. Eventually, he ends up at a TV station called Al-Baghdadiya, and he starts reporting on all the ways that the invasion is unleashing, as he put it, suffering.
12: Pain. Hunger. Agony.
10: On ordinary people. Muntadhar, can you give me some examples of the kinds of stories that you reported?
12: The story of that little girl, 8 years old girl called Zahra.
10: One day in 2007 in Baghdad, some American soldiers found an explosive device on their convoy.
12: It exploded in front of them, and they start to shoot randomly after that.
10: And because there was a school nearby,
12: the school guard, he came out from the school and he's like, please don't shoot. But they kept shooting.
10: This little girl, Zahra, was shot and killed.
12: At that time, the Americans threatened everybody in the area and said that you must not say she was killed by the Americans.
10: But he decided he was going to do it.
12: He interviewed the little girls who were with her outside the school. They were playing with her and they were talking and laughing.
10: This little girl, Zahra, was shot and killed.
12: At that time, the Americans threatened everybody in the area and said that you must not say she was killed by the Americans.
10: But he decided he was going to do it.
12: He interviewed the little girls who were with her outside the school. They were playing with her and they were talking and laughing. And then suddenly that girl, Zahra,

0: they nudged her and she didn't say anything. And they saw blood streaming out of her body.
1: Hmm. I'm curious, what was your perspective in that story?
0: The way he was writing the story itself, it was very emotional. The final image was like a group photo of Zahra with her friends.
2: Zahra, Ban, and Maryam.
0: So he said, this is the picture of Zahra, who was killed by the American soldier who actually claims that he was in my country to build democracy. Even when he read the script to his colleagues, everyone was crying.
3: Wow.
1: Now, one note I want to make here is that while I've been able to independently confirm many of the broad strokes of Zahra's story, for a few of the specific details that you just heard, we only have Muntadhar's account to go off of. However, from all of my sources, stories like Zahra's were far from the exceptional case, because what we know today, what is now well documented about the Iraq War, is that the United States military caused widespread harm to civilians, arbitrary raids, torture and sexual violence, and indiscriminate killing. The estimates of senseless civilian deaths go into the hundreds of thousands.
3: Yeah.
1: But to go back to Muntadhar, what we do know is that a couple of days after the Zahra story came out,
0: he was in the street and a car stopped by him and said, "Get in our car or it's going to get nasty." They put him in a small room. They wanted Muntadhar to be quiet and not speak again.
1: Like no more publishing stories like the one about Zahra.
0: He believes it probably was someone from the Iraqi government who was connected at that time with the Americans.
1: And I should point out that now it's also well documented that the U.S. forces were like actively shutting down news reports and reporters who were trying to get these kinds of stories out into the world. And in fact, the way he was seeing the Iraq war covered in the news around the world felt so upside down. Like even before the invasion started,
0: George W. Bush, he said the Iraqis are going to welcome the American soldiers with roses and everybody will be happy.
1: I haven't been able to find evidence of this exact moment. It's actually possible that it wasn't Bush, but it was some other administration official. I mean, Dick Cheney said something like, they're going to welcome us as liberators, you know?
3: Yeah.
1: So that rhetoric was definitely really prevalent at the time. And weirdly enough, this specific image of Iraqis greeting Americans with flowers or roses is a thing that a lot of people I've talked to actually do remember hearing.
3: Yeah.
0: When Muntadhar heard it, he said he really wanted to kind of say, this is not happening. People are not welcoming the American soldiers with roses.
1: And with all of these things piling up, it wasn't long before he hit a breaking point. It happened one day when he was reporting on the bombing of a house.
0: An Apache warplane struck the house.
1: And as he was looking into the rubble, he saw
0: an elderly man wearing the Iraqi dishdasha, the white robe, in the middle of the wires and the concrete. All of his intestines were out. He could see hands and arms of children trapped under the collapsed roof.
1: And after he submitted the footage to the TV station,
0: he had a breakdown. He couldn't stop crying. He was so broken at that time.
1: The thing that hit him was that despite the fact that he was reporting all of these stories,
0: he could feel that no one was listening. No one cared. Maybe people would read about it within Iraq. Maybe maximum would go in the Arab world. But the outside world, like Europe and America, these stories were not reaching. People's pain is not being heard. I really wanted all of this world to hear and understand the pain that people are going through.
1: So finally

0: eventually one day.
1: أعتقد إنه كنت بالحمام. I was in the take shower.
0: Nice.
1: And I took to myself.
0: Like, what do I do? I need to do something.
1: Yes.
0: And that is when the idea pops into his head.
1: هذا الذي سيضرب بالحذاء.
0: I should throw a shoe at George W. Bush.
1: Yes. نعم هي هذه. هي هذه. Okay, that's great idea. وبقيت كل يوم أفكر بيها.
2: And I kept thinking about it every single day.
1: كل يوم أنا قلت.
2: Every day when I was going to work, I see him on TV. I say, I swear, as soon as I see you, I'm gonna throw my shoe at you.
1: يعني أقسم كل مرة والله سأضربك بحذائي.
0: I don't think I fully understand, like, where does the idea to throw a shoe come from?
1: In my mind. من شياطيني.
0: That loosely translates to mischief, by the way. No, but there's so many ways to do shayatini, right? Like, you could have screamed at him, you could have waved a flag, you could have asked him a really pointed question, you could have demanded that he apologize, but why shoe?
2: A key reason was the ultimate gift that you can give in the Arab culture is roses. Hmm. So it's a huge thing. And that is why, Muntadhar, he said, the complete opposite of that, which is the shoe.
0: And, you know, this is a thing in Muslim cultures, yeah, but probably a lot of cultures around the world. You know, shoes are unclean.
3: Yeah.
0: You don't bring them into the house. Especially in Arab cultures, it's an insult to show someone the bottom of your shoe.
1: هذا سلاح رسمي للأمهات.
2: For example, our mothers, they use the slippers on our children in our culture, and maybe in your culture as well.
0: Definitely.
1: Official weapon. Official weapon.
2: So that is where it came from.
0: And Muntadhar also told me, you know, look, during the occupation,
2: there were two types of resistance in Iraq.
0: Mm.
2: One, which was the armed resistance,
0: like militias that had cropped up,
2: fighting the American troops.
0: And then on the other hand, you had
2: the intellectual resistance.
0: And
2: I felt that I want to be part of the intellectual resistance, and hence why I decided to throw the shoe.
0: I mean, throwing a shoe is not intellectual resistance. Like, did you realize you were crossing a line beyond just intellectual resistance into something else?
1: You cannot put yourself in my shoe to know what happened in my mind in this moment.
2: I'm actually stunned by your reaction.
0: Really?
1: لما أتكلم من أكثر من نص ساعة.
2: Because I just told you that half a million children have been killed. Many people have suffered for years and years.
1: لم أجد ردة فعل منك.
2: And you were just listening and you just acted like
1: أمر غير مستغرب.
2: It's okay. It's kind of like
0: It's not understandable.
2: Let me just translate for you.
0: I just want to say, Muntadhar, it's not that. It's not that I don't think.
1: بس خل أكمل. Let me finish. هذه الفكرة إنه فكرة الغربية.
2: I'm not obliged to kind of get a reaction according to your Western standard. And he's not.
0: Oh, yeah.
2: And he's saying, yeah. Let me finish because it's actually he said a lot.
0: Sorry.
2: He said, yes, I am a journalist.
1: أنا كنت كل فترة كل يوم يعني أقوم بتصوير.
2: I've been documenting a lot, whether it's video, audio, written pieces. No one has listened.
0: Mm.
2: No one has done anything. I wanted people to once stop and pause and ask, who is Zahra? What happened to Iraqis? Who are the people who were suffering? By this action, which was very intentional action, I made the world ask the question, why this shoe was thrown? Hence why it's been almost 18 years and he's still doing all of these interviews to tell the world why he threw a shoe.
0: No, I totally understand. And Muntadhar, the reason I'm asking so many questions about this is because the reason I thought of you, almost 2 years ago, I was reading the news about Gaza and I was feeling so angry. And, you know, I'm a journalist. I was like, and I don't know if you had this, but here in the US, like, there's a lot of pressure on journalists, like, oh, stay neutral, just say the facts, don't say how you actually feel. I was feeling like being a journalist was like having handcuffs on. Like, I can't say that this is something horrible that's happening. And I swear to God, I don't know why, but in this moment, I thought of you. I thought of what you did. And that's why I want to understand where that idea came from.
1: Yes.
0: There's so many different options you had, and you picked one specific option, right? Which is, I'm going to throw a shoe.
2: In some moments, I actually thought maybe I should be like an armed resistance.
1: Mm.
2: For example, one time I was called by someone who told me that American soldiers raided the house and then they raped his wife and his sisters.
0: Wow.
2: So I went there and I talked to the women who were weeping and they covered their faces because of the shame.
0: Hmm.
2: The tears were wetting their veil.
1: Hmm.
2: I was very angry. And actually, as soon as I walked out from the house, I saw a Humvee and Americans were standing just outside that Humvee, smoking and laughing and joking.
1: That's a true story.
2: And I thought, honestly, if I could have a weapon, I probably would have killed them.
0: Why did you decide not to do that?
2: At the end of the day, those are just people who are following the command. The most important thing is to go to the head of the snake, the person who is giving the orders and who actually allowed and enabled this disaster to happen.
0: When you were thinking about what to do to George W. Bush, did you think of any other options? Did you think of throwing anything worse than a shoe?
1: لا يوجد أكثر شيء إهانة من الحذاء ترسلها إليه.
2: No, I never thought of throwing anything but a shoe. And I tell you why.
0: Mm.
2: If I have killed the president of the United States, he will become a hero.
0: Mm.
2: He will be celebrated as a victim and as a martyr.
0: It's so interesting because it's like you had to find the perfect sweet spot between the two options, right? One is the completely nonviolent option, which is like keep reporting or something, ask a really tough question or something. And then the other side is like, do something that's actually violent. And this is like, it's somewhere in between the two options.
2: It's interesting you say about that fine line between violence and non-violent. So, for example, Silvio Berlusconi,
1: the
2: Italian prime minister in 2009, someone threw a vase at him.
0: It was actually a small statue, but anyway. Oh, this is after you,
1: 2009. December, maybe.
0: Yeah, okay.
2: And he ended up bleeding.
0: Oh.
2: Despite him being a corrupt prime minister, people were sympathizing by him because he bled. Even I was sympathizing with the fact that as an old man, he was bleeding. To me,
0: yeah,
2: it's kind of hard to swallow.
0: Huh. Okay, so tell me, Muntadhar, what happens next in the story? It sounds like you have this idea in like 2005.
1: I think.
0: Which is like 3 years before you actually do it, right?
1: Yes.
0: What happens in the meantime?
1: نعم. وطوال هذه الفترة كنت أطارد جورج دبليو بوش.
2: I kept chasing Bush in multiple occasions.
0: Oh, really?
2: And I tried to attend his press conferences multiple times and I did not succeed. And so I kept pursuing him. Every single time I know there's a press conference, I tried to follow it.
0: Muntadhar told me that in December of 2008, one day he's at work in the Baghdadiya newsroom. One of his colleagues turns to him and says,
2: "We need someone like one correspondent and two cameramen to go to cover a press conference.
0: Like, can you go cover this? Because
1: George W. Bush
2: is going to be there."
0: What do you think? What's your reaction?
1: I'm shocked. I'm freeze.
0: He asked his colleague to repeat himself. Like, are you sure? And then he turns to this other reporter.
2: And I said, you need to go with the two cameramen.
0: Like, you didn't want to go initially, Muntadhar?
2: No, no, no.
3: Really?
0: Yeah, in fact, Muntadhar told me the next thing that he did was he got in his car and he went home.
3: Huh.
2: And I run home because I was wearing a brand new shoes that I bought from Beirut, Lebanon.
0: You didn't want to throw.
2: I want to get the dirtiest and the ugliest one.
1: ثانياً هاي الحذاء كانت مريحة وكنت أمشي بيها بمناطق.
2: And actually,
1: شاهدت معي كثير من المجازر.
2: I covered many massacres.
1: اللي صارت.
2: By the Americans before.
0: As he was driving over to the press conference, Muntadhar said he just stopped for a second.
1: وشاهد نهر دجلة.
0: Right on the banks of the Tigris River.
1: كانت الدنيا المغرب قلت لك.
2: It was sunset, so I stood by the river. And I was just staring at the river, at the sunset, and I thought to myself, this could be the last sunset I would ever see.
0: Like, I might... There's going to be Secret Service there. Like, there's a good chance I get shot and don't make it out alive.
3: So he's willing to die to do this?
0: Yeah. Can you just walk me through what happened step by step?
1: Are you curious?
0: I'm very curious. So here goes. He told me he entered this area called the Green Zone.
2: That was an area where most of the Saddam Hussein palaces were.
0: It's where the Americans were based, pretty locked down.
1: Checkpoint.
2: When I passed all of the checkpoints, I saw my colleagues there from the Baghdadiya TV station.
0: And they were kind of like, oh, okay, you came after all?
2: And he said, no, I'm coming here as a citizen. I'm just coming here to watch.
0: And he handed them his press credentials, his ID. And when he entered the press conference, somehow... he was the first person in there.
2: I saw all of the Iraqi and the American flags.
0: Podium.
2: I saw the red carpet.
0: In the rows of chairs. He was trying to figure out where to sit.
2: In the beginning, he went and sat on the first row. But then he thought, if I'm going to throw my shoe at him, then I'd better be a little bit behind.
0: Why? Because that was too close?
2: Because if I was on the front row and I throw the shoe, then I will be shot dead straight away. But if I am on the third row, they will think before shooting at me.
0: As people were filing in,
2: I could feel my heart was popping out of my chest.
0: He could feel his body catching up to the reality of what he was about to do.
2: The adrenaline.
0: Excitement, fear, what is it?
1: Both.
0: And then finally, when Muntadhar sat back down, it was time.
2: George W. Bush
4: walked in. Thank you for your kind invitation.
2: George W. Bush starts saying, I am quite hungry. He was just thinking that the only thing that the president is going to taste is his shoe.
0: When George Bush is giving the speech, are you listening to what he's saying?
1: No, I don't know what he said. I'm in another world.
2: I was reciting Quran. I was trying to do the whole ceremonies as if like I am leaving this world.
0: Oh, wow. He told me it felt like...
2: like a very nasty flu.
0: And in this feverish haze, he heard this
1: voice inside.
0: And this voice in his head was saying, like, look at your life. You're chief correspondent, you have your own program. People love you. You have a house, you have a car. Your future is wide open.
2: Do you really have to do this?
1: Okay.
0: But suddenly,
5: war is not over.
0: It was like he woke up.
2: And then I was talking to myself and saying,
0: if I back off now,
2: I would call myself a coward
0: every day for the rest of my life.
2: If I lose my self-respect, I don't care if the rest of the world would respect me.
0: And so,
5: it is decisive.
0: When George W. Bush neared the end of his speech,
5: on his way to being one.
1: When he finished his word,
0: in an effort to be at least somewhat honorable and not take him by surprise, he shouted,
2: "This is my goodbye kiss to you, you dog." I never thought actually of saying that, but I just said it at that moment.
0: Oh, you didn't plan to say that?
1: No.
2: And George Bush, when he saw I lifted my eyes, I could see his face went completely pale, very pale, and he froze. And then I threw the shoe at him, and he bent forward, and the shoe came above him.
0: And then, of course,
2: he was taking the other shoe.
0: Yeah, was that always the plan, to throw both shoes?
2: My original plan was just one shoe. Because I thought that as soon as I'm going to stand up and throw one shoe, I'm going to be shot dead. But then, when I threw the first one and there was nothing, I thought, okay, it's time for me to actually do the second side. So I threw the second one. And I kept releasing all of the anger from all of the stories that I've covered, for all of the anger that I was building up inside me for years and years. Swearing at him and his father. And I kept saying, this is for all of the Iraqis. They've killed, they've raped, they affected. So I managed to actually release all of that in one time. The one who stopped me, it was an Iraqi journalist. He tried to strangle my hand, you know, hold my hand. But then after that, they all gathered on top of me. Then I was taken by the security of the Iraqi prime minister.
0: For most people, obviously, this is the end of the story. But for Muntadhar, it was not.
2: The bodyguards gathered on me. They were beating me really, really bad. They broke my teeth. They punched me in the eye. And then they were shouting, oh, he's a terrorist, he's a terrorist.
0: An Iraqi court sentenced him to 3 years in prison.
2: They stripped me completely and just kept me with my underwear.
0: He claims he was tortured pretty horrifically. Doused with cold water, shocked with electricity, beaten with iron bars.
3: Jesus.
0: And then they...
2: They took me in solitary confinement and they locked me there for 3 months.
0: 3 months. Oh, my goodness.
2: Every single day was way longer than any days that I've ever spent in my entire life.
0: On one of these days, Muntadhar was sitting in his cell.
2: I just looked at my cell's door. Then suddenly, I just saw
1: Zahra.
2: Wearing an off-white dress, she came and she sat on the bed. I knew it was Zahra because her mother gave me some of her pictures when I was reporting on the story. And she just looked at me. And then she disappeared.
6: He knows that this might be sound like he was crazy, but this is actually what happened.
3: Wow.
0: He told me the next thing he remembered was two officers entering his cell.

0: رجع عذبني بعدها بيوم.
1: Two high-ranking officers from Maliki's office.
0: قال لي ليش ضرب جورج بوش؟
1: And they were asking me why I threw the shoe at George W. Bush. And I just said.
0: قلت له لأن قتل زهراء.
1: It's because they killed زهراء.
2: Outside, the shoe throw struck a nerve. In the days after his arrest, people in multiple cities in Iraq poured out into the streets. In the news footage, you can see seas of people waving shoes in the air. And not just in Iraq or in the Middle East, but in Latin America, Europe, in the United States. I was just watching this really striking footage of these American activists throwing shoes at an effigy of Bush in front of the White House.
3: Take this one on behalf of all the American people who are disgusted with what you've been doing here.
2: But back to Mandother. After 9 months in prison, he ended up getting released. And by this point, like, a monument had been put up in his honor. One country had offered him a medal and another country had offered him a citizenship. Someone in Saudi Arabia reportedly bid $10 million for the shoes.
4: Oh, my God.
2: Although those allegedly were destroyed.
4: Wow.
2: And in the few years following Muntadhar,
0: there's many people used the shoes.
5: A speech on economics interrupted with the new fashionable protest, the throwing of a shoe.
2: There's a rash of copycat shoe throwings at world leaders.
4: Really?
2: Yeah.
6: The latest target of a shoe thrower is Iran's president, Mahmoud Ahmadinejad.
2: You have
7: a shoe yet again, this one directed at the Prime Minister.
2: The Prime Minister of India.
0: John Howard.
2: Prime Minister of Australia.
0: Hillary Clinton.
2: Hillary Clinton was one I didn't even know about.
8: What was that, a bat? That somebody throwing something at me?
2: This is scratching the surface. There's a great Wikipedia entry of all the different shoe throwings. What was it about this act that made it take on a life of its own?
4: Yeah.
2: And, you know, there are the obvious reasons, like the symbolism of the shoe that we talked about earlier, the fact that there were so many cameras in the room in this era where things kind of newly could go viral.
4: Yeah.
2: Even just the timing of it all, like coming at this moment in the war where people were sick of what was going on.
4: Yeah.
2: So it does seem like this perfect storm of things. But I do still find myself thinking back to the conversation that Muntadhar and I had earlier about that Goldilocks space between violence and nonviolence.
8: Yeah.
2: So I went looking for somebody who could help me think through it. Like, what's the label we put on the shoebox? I actually don't even know how to articulate it.
8: Well, I'm not really sure what the term would be.
2: Fair.
8: But I think there is that niche space.
2: So this is Jamila Rakib.
8: I am the executive director of the Albert Einstein Institution, which is an organization that studies and promotes the use of nonviolent action in conflict.
2: And she says that niche space actually does have a rich history.
8: There's this long history of people throwing objects at political leaders, at invaders, at occupiers. There's things like throwing eggs.
2: Tomatoes, probably.
8: Tomatoes, potatoes.
2: Potatoes somehow feels more violent than eggs and tomatoes.
8: You know what? That's a tricky one. I think turnips, there's historical precedence for turnips. It goes back to ancient Rome.
2: No way.
8: Where people disagreed with the policies of a particular governor and actually threw turnips at him. That sounds painful.
2: Mm-hmm. Yeah, heavy root vegetables. Yeah, that sounds more painful for sure.
8: Yes, exactly.
2: And lots of modern day examples come to mind too. I heard about like pie throwing.
8: Mm-hmm. Glitter.
2: Glitter.
8: I mean, it's really hard to get off your skin. So.
2: Part of the power of all of these, Jamila says, is...
8: It's a very memorable moment.
2: The sheer spectacle of it. But also...
8: It shows that you can be anywhere at any time and someone can throw a object at you.
2: No matter how powerful you are.
8: Yeah.
2: Because like one thing I think about with the shoe throw is how it ever so briefly flattens the hierarchy between Muntadhar and George W. Bush.
4: Huh.
2: You know?
4: Like it's just they're no longer a citizen and a president or whatever. It's like, it's just like a dude throwing a shoe and dude dodging a shoe.
9: Right, exactly. It's just like all the roles fall away. It's kind of an extraordinary thing that they could even find themselves on the same plane.
4: Yeah.
9: Although I will say it didn't come without a cost, because when Mathother tried to get back to his life as a journalist,
0: I cannot find any TV station to work with them.
9: He couldn't find anyone to hire him.
4: Why not?
0: Because there are more TV station in Middle East, friends with American and friends with the Iraqi government.
9: He claimed that in order to avoid upsetting either the Iraqi government or the American government, all of these Iraqi channels basically blacklisted him. Mm. But do you think part of it is that they stopped taking you seriously as a journalist? That they didn't trust you to, I don't know, be neutral and not be an activist?
0: No, not this reason. Not that reason. That's not reason.
9: I mean, it was clear that many journalists were genuinely upset by what he did.
10: Okay, everybody calm down.
9: Even if you just go back to the first moments after the shoe throw, the other journalists in the room that day, specifically some of the Iraqi journalists, were immediately apologizing directly to Bush.
11: These journalists here were very apologetic. They were, you know, they were said, this doesn't represent the Iraqi people, but that's what happens in free societies where people try to draw attention to themselves.
1: When I saw it, I felt embarrassed that a journalist would have done something like that.
9: So this is Mace Elbaya. You've heard her already translating my conversations with Mathother. She is an Iraqi-British journalist.
1: Because this just wasn't professional. I mean, I don't think two journalists can disagree about that.
9: I actually called her up after we were done with all of our interviews with Mathother. I think it was just hitting me that you have been through a lot of the same stuff as Mathother.
1: Yeah.
9: Like him, she was on the ground.
1: I've been where Mathother was. I've been in the green zone.
9: Reporting on the invasion as it was happening.
1: For multiple international news outlets.
9: And even though she wasn't one of the Iraqi journalists in the room that day, she told me that when she saw it...
1: I was shocked about it. No one sane could have done that.
9: I guess, yeah, tell me a little bit more about when I reached out to you and said, oh, I want to interview this guy, I don't know, what, 18 years later. What did you think? What was your reaction to that?
1: I was surprised because, out of all of the stories on Iraq, he would not come to my mind. It's
9: You're like, there's so much more
1: like,
9: to say.
1: What? Why him? I was genuinely surprised by your quest, but... But going through the interview, I got why you were interested in him, and you know what, it actually put him in a different light.
9: How so? How did it put him in a different light for you?
1: Because I always thought that it was just someone who was absolutely crazy, and that it was spontaneous that this happened. But when I heard the story and heard about the thought process behind it, it took me back in time. I had a big flashback.
9: Back in 2008, Mace had been reporting on the Iraq war for 5 years.
1: Like, in a quiet day, would be probably 50 people killed.
9: Wow. So she said in some sense she understood how Mathother felt, because even though people were seeing her reports...
1: People got used to it. And I understand it. I work in the news business. I understand how people are wired. It's like, okay, we know about this. What's the difference between what happened last month and what's happening today? Nothing. People move on. It's a number. It's a statistics. It's a figure. But to me, they are not numbers. They are people. So I got his frustration. I got when he's like, no one cares. Really, no one cares. And he just wanted to grab attention. It changed my mind about him. I respected him more as a person who actually really wanted to make a big statement.
4: Did him throwing the shoe have a real measurable impact, like in Iraq, on the war or whatever?
9: Yeah, so...
12: Yeah, I mean, just deeply obsessed with the effectiveness question.
9: When I called Jamila Rakib, I actually asked her that also. And it was interesting to watch her brain work through it.
12: I think that it's...

0: it's more interesting how it fit into the larger puzzle of what's happening in the rest of society.
1: She said, what you need to do is look at the shoe throw in the context of the larger struggle.
0: In this case, the anti-occupation struggle.
1: And ask, how did this act affect all the characters involved in this struggle?
0: Yes.
2: Uh-huh.
1: So like, for example, the military.
0: Did it make it more difficult for them to carry out their policies, their military operations?
1: Or say like the people of Iraq.
0: Did it empower them?
1: For Iraqi journalists.
0: Did it make it harder for journalists to do their job in the future?
1: Or even for people outside of Iraq.
0: Did it bring more people to the cause? I mean, I don't know the answer to any of this, but it did precisely what it set out to do, which is undermine the narrative that Iraqis were welcoming U.S. forces as liberators.
1: And in that sense, it's hard to deny the legacy of this thing.
3: You know, I have more than 100,000 followers in Twitter. There's many people from America, okay?
1: Yeah.
3: Yesterday, from America, he said, Muntazar, we need you. America need you. We will have a pile of shoes at your disposal. Please come throw our government in your shoes.
1: Even beyond that, honestly, I mean, the most powerful thing to me about the shoe throw is that it's this funny looking Trojan horse where initially you're like, oh, ha ha, that was crazy. Boom. Next thing you know, we're talking about messed up stuff that happened in Iraq. You
2: yeah.
1: know, like all of the dark stuff that our country did during that time.
2: Mm-hmm. Mm-hmm.
1: Back in the interview with Muntazir, by this time we were in our third sitting and my producer in Baghdad, Maryam Doidar, took over for translation.
4: So might have to like share earbuds.
3: Mm.
1: Now, Maryam, it so happens, in addition to helping me report parts of this story, is a documentary filmmaker who is making a film about Muntazir.
4: I think at one point he said to me, it's a shame I wasn't like a caterpillar with 40 pairs of shoes. I would have just kept throwing them like one after the other.
1: And when she first met him back in 2018, he'd gone from trying to find a job as a journalist to trying to run for parliament in Iraq.
4: He did get some votes, but not enough to win the seat.
1: Do you miss being a journalist?
3: Yes. But worse.
1: What did you say? I don't understand.
4: Love in Arabic.
3: Yes. But it's worth.
4: He's trying to say it's worth it.
1: It's worth it?
3: Yes.
1: Why was it worth it?
4: The tax he paid was worth it for what he did, even though he lost a lot. For example, like working in the field of media, which he loves even up until this day.
1: Yeah. I've been having all of this anger and frustration about things that are happening in the world that I feel like I can't change. And I don't know what to do with it,
3: mm-hmm.
1: you know?
3: Yes.
1: I don't know. If I'm being honest with myself, I do wonder sometimes if I should continue being a journalist.
4: No, don't leave journalism. I don't want you to leave your work, but your work should be for a cause and you can help to support in one way or another.
1: Muntazir told me he still thinks that journalists do actually have real power to cause change, especially in today's world and especially in the U.S.
4: He's talking about you in the third person in this, but he said, yes, because she has more freedom of speech, more freedom of movement, more freedom of influence. And there is a difference because you're in the heart of decision-making in America.
1: Hmm. Essentially, he was like, everybody's case is different. Find something that works for you the way that throwing a shoe worked for me.
3: Mm-hmm.
1: But when we were talking before, you were telling me about the anger and the frustration that was building up inside of you, right? Did throwing the shoe help with any of those feelings?
4: Yes, of course. It was an expression of my feelings.
1: He told me he does still, of course, carry around a lot of those memories from the war.
4: When I think of Zahra, I feel grief. I was thinking the other day when I was talking to you, if she was alive, she could be a student today or married or something.
1: He told me this other story too.
4: When I saw Zahra's mom at the house,
3: أنا شعرت إنه أخذت ثأر بنتي.
4: She told me that when I threw the shoe, she felt like I got the literal translation would be like I got my daughter's rights, but I think it's like I guess it would be the equivalent of like,
3: revenge.
4: It's something along the lines of justice, revenge.
3: No, revenge. Okay. انتقمت لها. انتقمت لبنتي يعني.
1: Okay, I think that's all the questions that I have for you, Muntazir.
4: Are you sure?
1: Yeah, I think so.

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1: argued over them,
0: recommended them, and let them out, sometimes never to be seen again.
1: Which are the greatest Australian books?
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2: 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I reckon it's a book that could well be on your shelf. Stephanie Alexander's The Cook's Companion turns 30 this year. And we're having a lovely, long, delicious, tasty, foodie conversation after the news with her and Adam Liao here on Radio National.

0: ABC News with David Rollins. A hydropower engineering expert has told the ABC that there are major barriers to rescuing hundreds of workers who are feared trapped in the wake of last week's flash flood in Nepal and Tibet. It's believed more than 900 workers could be trapped in tunnels along the country's border region. More than 900 people are known to have died in the disaster, with at least 43 Australians among thousands missing. Chris Cooper, the head of tunnelling at Larsen & Toubro, says that rescuers must proceed carefully in order to avoid the risk of flooding the tunnels.
1: The issue now, or the risk now, is with the blocking of the portals. Is there the possibility of any mudslides coming in after they've unblocked the portals and making the situation more critical?
0: Meantime, aid agencies say they are now starting to be able to reach some communities that were completely cut off by the floods. World Vision's Nepal's National Director, Robin Gabriel, says they've been able to provide communities with food supplies, water purification tablets and basic necessities.
2: There are other desperate needs like clothes, for example. Some of these people have not been able to change their clothes since the floods happened on Wednesday. So we're looking to support that. But the trauma and the need for counselling is also very, very intimate.
0: An annual Taiwanese review into the military threat of mainland China says an increasingly unpredictable Beijing is tightening its grip on the air and sea around the island. In its report, Taiwan's defence ministry says the regional security situation continues to escalate, noting a rising unpredictability in China's decision-making due to an unprecedented purge of senior military officers. China's defence ministry has not yet responded to the report. Prime Minister Anthony Albanese will attend the Pacific Islands Forum in Palau this week, with drug smuggling and climate change high on the agenda. Foreign Affairs reporter Stephen Jedgetts has more.
3: We've seen a devastating impact from the illegal flow of narcotics across the Pacific, and we're expecting a new initiative to be unveiled, perhaps on Wednesday this week, which is going to see partners from Pacific bringing in more resources, increasing numbers of maritime patrols to try and intercept boats, communities being empowered potentially to keep an eye out for illegal drugs, as well as greater political coordination. Also climate change, with leaders pressing outsiders to help them meet their own goals to decarbonise the Pacific, not just because that cuts emissions, but also because it reduces their reliance on sometimes ruinously expensive diesel.
0: Health officials say an Israeli strike has killed at least two Palestinians in the Gaza Strip. Medics say two people were killed and several others wounded when an Israeli airstrike hit a crowd of people in Gaza City, an area densely populated with displaced families. The Israeli military did not immediately comment on the incident. An October 2025 US-backed ceasefire halted major fighting in the shattered territory, but it failed to end strikes by the Israeli military, which says such actions are aimed at thwarting attacks by Hamas and other Gaza militants. A major aged care staffing agency has had its licence suspended over claims that it poses a risk to the elderly. Jessica Longbottom takes up the story.
4: Barton Care has been providing agency staff to aged care homes in southeastern Australia for several years. The Labor Hire Authority in Victoria has now taken urgent action and suspended its licence, saying many of Barton Care's workers weren't qualified to provide care and had received their qualifications from training organisations that had had their licences cancelled by education authorities. It says in one instance, a Barton Care worker had received a qualification to work in aged care just 9 days after arriving in Australia, when the course typically takes at least 6 months. Barton Care has been contacted for comment.
0: The brother of former New South Wales Premier Dominic Perrottet has been accused of lying to the ICAC over his dealings with fugitive property developer Jean Nassif. Charles Perrottet is facing, or has faced, a second day of questioning of allegations he used his Liberal Party connections to advance Nassif's business interests. Counsel assisting the Commission, Peggy Dwyer SC, accused him of changing his story about messages seeking money from the developer.
5: Mr. Perrottet, you are tying yourself in knots to get around obvious messages about you picking up money from Mr. Nassif. Is that what's happening?
6: I disagree.
5: So can I just get a straight answer from you?
0: Dominic Perrottet is not accused of wrongdoing. ABC News.
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6: Hi, Natasha Mitchell joining you. Today on Big Ideas, a very special guest, Australia's culinary queen. She can make any meal an occasion.
7: If I'm cooking for myself, I set the table, I set out a wine glass, I set out a water glass, I make sure the salt and pepper is there, and I cook something beautiful. I do think the idea of a good food life is really very important. Only cook something that you like. Cook the things that you know you're going to enjoy. Treat food as something that's a joy. And try to do it with some friends.
6: And thanks to her almost biblical The Cook's Companion, Stephanie Alexander has helped us all find that joy and our confidence in kitchens across Australia. The simple pleasures and the art of boiling an egg, baking bread, or a lemon delicious pudding. Yes, please. The book is celebrating its 30th anniversary this year. Will it make the shortlist for ABC Radio National's Top 100 Books, I wonder? Yes, voting opened today for our 2026 countdown. This year, we are asking you to choose your favourite Australian books of all time. And you just have to head to the Radio National homepage, look at the wonderful list there, or add your own. Vote now. Fiction, non-fiction, kids' books, cookbooks, all qualify. To celebrate her brilliant book, Stephanie joins you today from the Sydney Writers' Festival on Gadigal land with another much-loved Australian foodie, TV chef, prolific cookbook author and newspaper recipe columnist, Adam Liao.
8: Hello, everyone, and welcome to Sydney Writers' Festival 2026. I'm Adam Liao, and I'm delighted to welcome you all here to the 30th birthday party of Australia's, it says here, one of Australia's most influential cookbooks, but it's not. It is Australia's most influential cookbook, The Cook's Companion, written by the one, the only, Stephanie Alexander. Stephanie, welcome.
7: Adam.
8: And congratulations.
7: Thank you.
8: I did the Sydney Writers' Festival rules say contact the facilitator, that's me, contact the person you're interviewing at least by April and make sure that you've gone through all the questions. I spoke to Stephanie this morning and she said, don't tell me the questions you're going to ask me. So this is how she and I operate. Of course, I have interviewed Stephanie many times before. But congratulations on the 30th anniversary of this extraordinary book.
7: It is an amazing accomplishment. Even I think that.
8: It's getting bigger. Carrying both of these tomes up here is getting more and more difficult every year. My edition, the one that I first bought, 824 pages. This one, a whopping 1,352 pages. That's a lot of book.
7: It's a lot of book.
8: How do you write a book that has the extraordinarily longevity of 30 years? You write a cookbook these days, it's in the bargain bin 6 months later, you're still selling this at full tote 30 years after. Where did it start?
7: Well, it started probably 60 years ago, really, or maybe even longer now. I reckon I've been cooking seriously and with great enjoyment for, dare I say it, probably 70 years. And there's an awful lot of stuff that I've learned. There's a lot of experiences I've experienced, a lot of marvellous people I've met, a lot of lovely places I've been. And I think to some extent The Cook's Companion is a distillation of everything. I say I feel there's nothing much more to say, but I'm a bit scared of saying that because then I might write something else. But it is certainly has tried to put into one volume or more or less everything I have learnt about cooking and about food and about the people who love food. And it did tend to be a lot of stuff.
8: So let's go back to the first edition. 30 years, obviously, 1996. To me, it's a slightly not unlikely book because you were already a legend of Australian food at that time. But at that point, Stephanie's, your restaurant in Melbourne, had been operating for 20 years at the very top of the Australian food scene. And then instead of writing a book about Stephanie's The Restaurant, you write a book for all of us, for home cooks. What was that? Why did you do that? You know, the normal thing I would have imagined would be to write a book about The Restaurant, the thing that I guess was the most famous restaurant in Melbourne at the time.
7: Well, why did I do that? I did it because I felt passionately that for an awful lot of people, what was standing in the way of them living a really wonderful food life was anxiety. And I thought, it's so unnecessary. To me, cooking was so easy. And I thought, it doesn't have to be complicated. Even though I'd been running a restaurant which sometimes had complicated things on it, but many times did not, I really wanted to persuade people to live a lovely food life. I suppose that was the ultimate aim. And my conclusion from looking at all the people that I'd encountered in the restaurant and elsewhere was that they often would say to me they've got no time to cook, which I think is nonsense. Anyone that tells me they've got no time to cook, I say doesn't know how to cook. how long does a poached egg take? Anyway, I wanted to put down everything that I felt could help those people. And because I've spent 10 years as a librarian, I think the arrangement by alphabet seemed to me to be a very sensible way of going about it. Also, my insistence on cross-referencing, which was very much part of my previous career. And I wanted to feel that this information was at their fingertips exactly when they needed it. So A for apple, E for eggs, seems to make a lot of sense to me. And then what to put in those chapters. Well, of course, I started with A for apple. I think actually I started with A for something else in the first one. But anyway, and once I'd worked out, and I thought, well, where do you go from here? So I wanted to say there's different sorts of apples. What time of the year are the best apples likely to be found? What are the characteristics of the main varieties of apple that you'll encounter in your local fruit shop? And then a few recipes, and I wanted to put in anything that had seemed to me to be a classic, which would include things like an apple crumble and I think apple Charlotte, I can't remember exactly. And so I wanted to put those in. And then I also wanted to say a few little things. I wanted to say, but you know, you may not have time to make an apple crumble, but you've only got 10 minutes, but you've still got these two apples. Well, the slumps, what you can do with that, you can slice them up and turn them into a salad with a bit of olive oil and some greens, and that's lunch. And so they went into the margin. And those marginal notes have been extremely well received by people, and I've had lots of comments about them. So that continued on. And as I got to the end of the first letter in the alphabet, and of course we have to remember that the internet was absolutely in its infancy. I don't recall looking up the internet at all to write the first one. Maybe I did. Don't know.
8: How is that even possible?
7: I remember writing on something called floppy disks.
8: Right.
7: Whatever they are. And it was all printed out on paper, and the pile of paper just grew and grew. And my publisher, Julie Gibbs, I had to confess to her by the end of A that this was actually turning into something which was much bigger, because I had said to her, why don't I write a simple little paperback A to Z of common ingredients that everybody will know well and show them some interesting things to do with them. She said, that's a lovely idea. Yes. And so when I got to the end of A, I had to confess that this was much bigger than either of us had anticipated. And then she, bless her, I had to argue for me with Penguin, who the head honcho at the time, Bob Sessions, said, tell her to cut it.
8: Well, they're not the head honcho anymore.
7: I went on, so.
8: Well, I mean, Julie is a legend of Australian publishing now, and this is, you know, one of her crowning achievements. And she did have to go in and fight for the book, and I'm so glad she did, because we would talking before, and one of the things that I think really makes the book stand apart is not just that it's not just about ingredients, not just about recipes. It kind of replicates the way that you would learn from someone who knows. And they are those notes in the margins. Those are the comments that your grandmother might tell you when she's teaching you how to make a cake. And one of your favourite stories, I might just read part of it here from Aunt Peggy's Powder Puffs. Well, do you want to read it?
7: No, no, you can read it.
8: Okay, I'll just read part of it. It says, Aunt Peggy was contacted and shared her recipe, and it worked beautifully. The first instruction was, take the phone off the hook before starting. For any young people
7: Aunt
8: in the
7: Peggy
8: audience.
7: Was a country lady.
8: But that to me is actually an important part of a recipe, because there could be a million powder puff egg recipes
7: out
8: there.
7: And I'm sure there are.
8: but when you have a story like that puts it into context, it becomes immediately more communicative.
7: Yes. I mean, over and over and over again, I have said to myself, this book has to be friendly. It is a friend in the kitchen. It is a resource for people to turn to if they're unsure. And therefore, I've tried to include any little tip or thought that has helped me over the years, or one of my apprentices, or somebody in the kitchen that I've realised didn't understand something or other about an ingredient. And I've made sure that those things are written in a, as I say, a friendly way, as if you're talking to your mother, and in language which is as devoid of any fanciness as I can make it. I mean, I hope it reads beautifully, because I really do love the English language. But I also want to make sure it's really clear and that I'm a friend to everybody.
8: Yeah. I do think that maybe your history as a librarian helps you to write with that clarity. Because I think, you know, certainly for myself, when I started writing, my editors in the early days were always like, why are you saying it like that? That's not how a person would say those words. And it was always overly flowery. And I was, I don't know, maybe trying to show off a bit. But this is such a communicative book. And it to me, it's kind in that way. It's a kind cookbook, not just because the recipes are kind, but it's written in a way that treats you as a friend.
7: Yes. Well, thank you, because that really has been incredibly important to me, that it be perceived like that.
8: And also, you talk about that collaboration and the way that it communicates with people. Throughout your career, you've collaborated, and the acknowledgements in the book read like a who's who of Australian food, and I think that's part of the reason why it has been so successful. Just a few of the names there, Yanni Karitsis and Neil Perry, obviously, who worked with you at Stephanie's, but Natalie Paul, Beatrix Bakes, who some of you might know, tested all the recipes in the book, and the acknowledgements go to, of course, your friend Maggie Beer, Will Studd, John Sussman, who just received his Order of Australia, Greg Maloof, Christine Manfield, Damien Pillenay, Charmaine Sullivan, Tony Tan, David Thompson, even the Australian Women Weekly is acknowledged in the book here.
7: Very important.
8: Do you think that I get your spirit of collaboration in that regard has made it more than, I mean, it would be great if it was just what Stephanie Alexander thinks, but this is also this sort of combination of knowledge of some of the most influential and knowledgeable people in Australian food.
7: Well, I love the cookbooks that I enjoy reading most usually show a story of somebody's life rather than just recipes. And I love to feel that I can acknowledge the work of other cooks and food writers, because I think it shows my journey, and my journey has been quite a long one because I'm much older than anybody else. And I'm certainly much older, I think, than almost anybody practising food these days. I'm sorry to say that, but it's probably true. And I think the acknowledgement of people along the way...
8: In Australian food.
7: Well, I love the cookbooks that I enjoy reading most usually show a story of somebody's life rather than just recipes. And I love to feel that I can acknowledge the work of other cooks and food writers, because I think it shows my journey, and my journey has been quite a long one because

0: identify where something's come from or who taught me something.
1: Amazing. I'm going to go a little bit off the reservation here because they're usually asked to leave these Slido questions to the end. But reading through them, I think it's probably going to be nice if I ask them along the way as well. There's a question from Louise here that asked Stephanie, how did you make the leap from the library to the restaurant?
0: Ah, well, you'll have to read my memoir. It's to do with love and romance and travel and, I got married and changed my whole life, really. I more or less became a restaurateur by accident.
1: And the first restaurant was from Jamaica, memory, Jamaica House.
0: Yeah. I was married to a Jamaican and we had to do something to pay the rent, and it seemed like a good idea to offer something for people to eat. I mean, it's unbelievable that I did something as stupid as that because I knew nothing about running a business of any sort, much less a food business. And Monty and I worked at that business for nearly four years, and we nearly killed ourselves. And I had the day Jamaica House opened, I had a three-week-old baby, and that was not a great bit of timing. And it was certain, not intended, and it just happened. So it was always a very fraught thing. But my first job out of university was Coburg Children's Library, and I worked there for some time. And then I went overseas, and I worked in the BBC Library at Shepherd's Bush, and I loved that. And then I met Monty and we got married, blah, blah, blah, and came back to Australia. And that was the beginning of Jamaica House. And later, when all that fell apart for me, I went back to libraries and I spent 6 years as a school librarian at Princes Hill High School, Secondary College, whatever it was called in those days. And until the bug hit me again, and this time I was remarried, I had another child, and I thought, I'll just open a simple little restaurant in Brunswick Street, and that was the start of Stephanie's.
2: And the rest is history. Stephanie Alexander went on to become an icon of Australian food, restaurateur, running her gardening and cooking program in schools, and she now has 18 books under her belt. We are celebrating 30 years of her most famous book here today on Big Ideas, The Weighty Tome of Wisdom, that is The Cook's Companion. And across the nation on ABC Radio National, streaming on ABC Listen, you're with me, Natasha Mitchell. We're coming to you from the stage of the Sydney Writers' Festival. And this event was also live streamed to public libraries across the country, with people offering their questions to Stephanie along the way. And she's joining TV chef and cookbook writer, Adam Liao.
1: Stephanie's had an incredible run. 21 years it was open, the absolute top of Australian fine dining. But if you look back at I saw a menu from 1978 on there. Scallops flambéed with gin with a cream and lemon sauce. Young vegetables and diced foie gras tossed in a delectable French truffle butter sauce. Delectable is Stephanie's word, handwritten onto this menu. Wing rib of ox beef roasted on the bone accompanied by sauce bordelaise and Loire Valley pork with prunes. These, you know, when you read those recipes, this is what was on the menu, that could be on the menu today. In a fine dining restaurant here, you know, we're talking 47 years later. There seems to be this tension in Australian food that we think we constantly want innovation, but in our action, we tend to be drawn towards so many of these classics. Is that how you kind of see this book, a book of Australia's classics or dishes that, you know, once perhaps started as innovation and then became classics?
0: Well, I think it also reflects the Australia that I knew in the 60s, 70s and 80s. So there's a very strong Mediterranean / Middle Eastern influence in the dishes that I was drawn to. And although there are quite a few Asian-inspired dishes in there, I would never say that I'm an expert in those areas. And I hope I've shown that. I mean, I'm interested in the ingredients, I'm interested in the flavours, but I'm not an Asian cook and I will never be any good at it, really. So I prefer to have my Asian friends cook for me.
1: Happy to at any point.

0: One of the great quotes that on that point of collaboration we talked about before that you had there is, cooking has always been reliant on sharing and osmosis for growth and development. You wrote that in I think, my edition of the book. How do you collaborate with people? And I know you have this long history of many of the names that I mentioned before. Obviously, Maggie, your friend as well, you've been collaborative for many years. How do you collaborate well in terms of food?
1: Well, there's different levels of collaboration. Maggie and I love each other dearly, but we know that we cannot cook in the same room. We are completely different sort of cooks, and I drive her mad and she drives me mad. And I think that's sort of recognising different styles. So, and I think I'm a bit of a, not a bully, but I mean, I think a bit of an autocrat. If I'm in the kitchen, it has to be my way. And I never like to have anyone in the kitchen. You know how people tell you all the time about how lovely it is to have people clustering around the kitchen table? I can't stand it. Get out. Leave me to it. Let me cook quickly and get on with it. And so I don't want people clustered around me. She does. So, you know, there's a problem. So that if she's there with her clutch of people all around all having a drink, I'll have the drink. She can get on with the cooking.
0: What was it like in Stephanie's at that time in the kitchen? Say, you know, before the book was released, in the 80s, the 90s, what was the kitchen like at Stephanie's?
1: Well, it was a lovely place. I had beautiful people working for me over the years. There were only two or three that didn't fit in, but they went pretty quickly. It was always a lovely place to be, and it gave me... It was my refuge from when life was tough in other ways. I loved the kitchen team, and I loved being with them. I tried to enthuse all of my kitchen staff with my enthusiasm for finding out about good produce, and where somebody had come to me and said, you know, I can do this, or have you tasted this, and I hadn't, I was genuinely excited and made sure that everybody on my team got to have a look at this too and was shared the excitement. So I think it was a really good team environment, and I hope the one thing that I communicated to all of those people was my genuine love of good food, my genuine disappointment with people who said they couldn't cook or didn't want to cook or cooking was pointless or why should you cook when you can buy everything in a soup, in a little box or a little tray. So my values of my own values about food were communicated to everybody I worked with. And a great number of them still remain my very good friends, although there have been so many that a few have gone all over the place.
0: And another one of the quotes that sort of speaks to that point that I have read of yours is, food is one of the most accessible ways that anyone, child or adult, can bring joy into their life. I think the communication of values around food is probably that most important part. It's, you know, if you're teaching somebody to cook, you're not going to be able to teach them every single recipe, no matter how many thousands of pages you write in a book. But if you teach them how to love food, they'll find those things for themselves.
1: Well, as you know, my other passion is the Kitchen Garden Foundation, and that really is trying to get to the other end of exactly what you're talking about, is to introduce to young children the enthusiasm for cooking, to compensate if they haven't had a great food life at home. I was very fortunate in having an amazingly good introduction to food and food from all over the world. But that doesn't happen for a lot of young people. And I know the difference that it makes, and that I know that they can feel suspicious about new tastes. And often in the Kitchen Garden Foundation, as I go around to different schools, one of the things that I find a bit sad is that part of the class, the best part of the class for the kids is when they finally sit down to eat what they've made from what they've grown. And that's, you know, full of pride, new skills, new tastes. And for so many of those kids, it's a new experience sitting at a table. You know, they don't eat sitting at tables. And they treat it like going to a birthday party. The whole idea of setting the table is new and novel. The idea of having food on platters is new and novel, so that you pass things to your person sitting next to you and take a portion. All of that is something we teach. Well, we model it. We don't teach it. We show how lovely it is, and they respond with tremendous enthusiasm. And a lot of those kids will go home and say to their parents what they had for at Kitchen Garden that day, and often it might be completely alien and foreign to their parents, because I hear a lot of anecdotal stuff from the parents, quite often from children, of course, but from the parents who say, you know, it's amazing. And the one that I remember and often talk about, because it is really true, is the sort of parent that comes into the Kitchen Garden classroom and says, well, of course, you know that my children don't eat any green vegetables. And as if they're telling me some, you know, medical problem. And then I say, well, we were making pasta today, and your son is in the group that made the filling for the pasta. And of course, we've always got silver beet. The one thing we've always got is silver beet. So we made a beautiful stuffing of silver beet with a little bit of nutmeg and a lot of ricotta and an egg, whipped it all up together and rolled it in our freshly made pasta. And your son is currently having portion three. And, I mean, that's a perfectly truthful experience, and it just shows to me so much. Firstly, the pride that the child has in learning those skills. Secondly, the understanding that there's different ways of handling a particular vegetable. If you ask that child to eat a great lump of green silver beet just on its own on the plate, they might not find that appealing. Even I would probably like a bit of butter on it. But once it's all chopped up, for a start, they enjoy all the chopping up thing and learning to use a real knife. And then to see it rolled up and put into the oven with a bit of cream or something on top of it, it's pretty exciting stuff. And I just think that so many kids are deprived of those experiences. And hopefully the enthusiasm that I show in The Cook's Companion is the result of a childhood spent where eating around a table with my family was the highlight of the day. Even though we often fought, and there was a good deal of banging of doors and smashing things, and well, not smashing things, but being loud, because of I came from a family of four children and a grandfather who was constantly radical and having arguments with my father. And so there would be a lot of political discussion at the table, and my father saying, now, Dad, there is another point of view. And so I grew up knowing there was always another point of view, but that this beautiful food had been prepared for me.
0: I mean, that is your experience and very similar to mine as well, where we look at food in a family context as being something that is exciting and full of love and joy. But there are many children who don't grow up with that. And this is what I think is one of the most amazing things about the Kitchen Garden Foundation, that maybe, I don't know if you intended it to be this way, but I've had quite a bit to do with the foundation over the years. And I hear from the children that they go home and they teach their parents what they learn, because their parents might come from different point of view on that food. And it dawned on me when I was hearing that kind of story from the children, it's like, usually when a child comes home from school, and I go through this with my own children all the time, their experience at school is completely different from what I did at work that day. You might ask them, how was maths? Who did you play with at lunchtime? It's conversation. But when you're talking about food, it's something that you all have in common. And you're talking about something that's in front of you, and it creates this sort of dynamic between parent and child that is so healthy in terms of its how it builds relationships and how it builds relationships around food.
1: And in this day and age, almost every young child is going to be in a school, in a classroom of diverse nationalities, and there's a perfect possibility of learning so much, and they just have to be turned on to this excitement.
0: Yeah, there's a question here from Manisha, big fan, Stephanie. Our daughters attend Bondi Public, and actually I've been to the Kitchen Garden Foundation program at Bondi Public and I've taught the kids there. the first school to receive an SAKG grant. As Australia's food culture has been shaped by so many traditions, do you see the program evolving to connect food to cultural identity, not just the seasons?
1: Oh, definitely involves cultural identity. I mean, we have children from all different places in the world, and they are encouraged to contribute. Very occasionally, most of those parents are newly arrived Australians, newly arrived migrants. They are working. They haven't got time to be volunteers. But occasionally we get a grandparent who's a volunteer, and different elements come into the classroom because of the community, and we definitely encourage all of that. So it's not just flavours, it's also content.
0: I mean, the Kitchen Garden Foundation is going from strength to strength. We were talking backstage about some of the exciting things that happened that are on the horizon. Do you want to share some of that with the audience?
1: Well, anyone involved in a not-for-profit organisation knows that money is tight, and that you really have to raise your own money. And it's increasingly challenging, and you can't just rely on government to help you, because they cannot possibly help every not-for-profit organisation. We have had help from government over the years, but we've also found that we need to now appeal on a more community basis, that some of the best gifts to the foundation have come either from philanthropists or from philanthropic association or family. And we have therefore been able to plan really quite chunky expansion projects in Western Sydney, at Barrel, whatever that place is, Barangaroo. I keep forgetting them.
0: Barrel and it's not Barangaroo, but it's the new three blue ducks. Barradoo is the right one. Yes, thank you. We got there in the end.
1: I get very confused.
0: Stephanie and I have been getting that wrong for 3 hours now, so thank you very much, everyone.
1: And I'm going up there, I think, next week to have a look at what they've been doing, which I know is wonderful because I've seen a video but haven't been there. So I'm very proud of the work of that organisation, and will continue to work to help it grow. And I do want to bring it back again to this lovely book, because I really think there's a lot in that book that can help young people too. It's mostly intended for adults, that's for sure, but there are things in it that can appeal to young children. And certainly I've got a granddaughter, and she doesn't show a huge amount of interest at the moment in cooking, so you certainly don't want to make it something you have to do. And she's only 10, but still. But she's starting to show interest, but she also loves sitting with the family and watching the interesting things come to the table, even if she's, unfortunately, still a little bit suspicious of things she hasn't seen before. But I don't give up. You know,
2: 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I'm Natasha Mitchell. We are celebrating The Cook's Companion, her fabulous cookbook's 30th birthday at the Sydney Writers' Festival. Is it a book on your shelf? What are your favourite recipes in it? The Radio National text line, 0418 226 576, 0418 226 576. We'd love to hear what you rely on. Back to fellow chef and host of SBS TV's The Cook-Up with Adam Liao. Yes, it's Adam asking the questions.
0: Most cookbooks, the sort of ones somebody told me once, is people will buy a cookbook based on three photos and one recipe and they'll cook nothing from it. And as someone who's written quite a lot of books, that can be a little bit depressing at times. This is a book that doesn't contain pictures. And the Sydney Morning Herald this week did a video of people bringing out their old editions of The Cook's Companion and showing how many of the pages are splattered with food and dog-eared.
1: No back.
0: You know, what is it like as an author to look at how many people over 30 years of history have made this their kitchen Bible?
1: It's wonderful. I feel very honoured, and I'm very proud to have written this book, and I can't tell you how much how thrilled I am by the fact that so many people call it their friend in the kitchen. And I'll just see what Stephanie says. I love it when people tell me things like that. And I've seen my own, quite a few books with no back on them at all. And I once saw a bit of television with Fergus Henderson from St John's in London talking to somebody about something, and he brought out his copy, had no cover on it, and he just had gaffer tape to hold. I thought that was lovely. I mean, we all write cookery books because we do want them to be used. And I agree with you that often you feel that perhaps because there's so often a thing of beauty with their fantastic photography, that you know, people look at them and look at the colour plates and, oh, isn't that, doesn't that look wonderful? But they don't necessarily make it.
0: Well, yeah, that was one of the questions here that I was going to ask you next. But the decision not to have pictures in the book, was that you or the publisher? Personally, as the person who just had to carry 2.5 kilos of it?
1: Well, I think it was cost as much as anything else. But, I mean, if there's, given that there's close to 1,000 recipes, what were you going to photograph?
0: Well, that's
1: and
0: thing,
1: I think there's that other thing about photography, although I don't think it had anything to do with the decision, is that you look at a beautiful picture of something or other and you say, well, there's no way I can do anything that looks like that. And then you make it and it doesn't look like that, and that's a bit depressing also. But I actually quite like the idea that all those cookbooks that we've all been handed down, or many of us have been handed down from our mothers and grandmothers, were all written by hand in exercise books with little notes saying this was from Auntie Bet, and all those things that made them wonderful and personal, they didn't have pictures. You just trusted and you went in and you made it.
0: There's a question here from Nicole. Do you remember the first cookbook that you ever owned?
1: Well, I can't remember the first one I ever owned, but my mother had a small collection of cookery books at a time when it wasn't at all common for people to have collections of cookery books in their kitchen. And she had some rather oddball ones, but she also had an English book which I think was called The Good Housekeeping Picture Cookbook. And it had beautiful photography in it. And I was fascinated by the pictures of cakes, really close-up focus on the fruit in the cake and so on. And I used to spend a lot of time going through this book. So I would have to say that impressed me. And the other thing that happened, which nobody here will remember excepting me, in the 60s, there was a series of magazines, English, called... God, I can't remember. I think they just called something like The Good Cooking or something. Every week you got a new one, or might have been every month. But anyway, they were very glossy, very high production, and they were fantastic. And I still... You can very occasionally get a set on... what's the place you go to for those things?
0: eBay.
1: eBay, thank you. And I've still got some, and I love them. And they were clear, beautiful recipes with one or two photographs to show at all. And I was addicted to that series. And as I say, I've still got some of those. Oh, yeah, I can't remember if it's Good Housekeeping or what it is, but they're beautiful.
0: So, of the things that we know you for, Stephanie's Restaurant, 21 years of success... Cook's Companion, 30 years of success. Kitchen Garden Foundation, 22 years now.
1: Yep.
0: Just had its 20th anniversary a couple of years ago. In your moments of self-reflection, what do you think it is about you that has brought about that success in those contexts or generally?
1: Well, I'm very driven, and I have followed quite distinctly my interests. My interest in the written word, which I've always had. My interest in food, which I've always had. And I think I quite like a bit of order, which is a bit of a joke, really, when you look at my... Yeah, anyway. I do like order in my cookbooks, in my filing and so on. So the library work comes into that. So I think I've just followed my passions, and I've been fortunate and persuasive in bringing a big community with me, because they can tell that my enthusiasms are genuine and they're not necessarily motivated by money. I'm not saying that money isn't useful, because it is. But when I was working as a school librarian, I can tell you that the school that I worked in had the most beautiful cooking section in the library. And all the staff became more interested in food, you know, just because I couldn't help but talk about it. Amazing. I don't know. It's just, I think I was just driven to do it.
0: Any regrets?
1: It's not a very good answer, is it?
0: But no, it's a fantastic answer. I like that answer. Did you guys like that? But are there any regrets in the extraordinary career that you've had?
1: Well, lots of regrets. I mean, there's all the things I haven't done. But no regrets about the achievements. The achievements I claim and am very proud of. I'm also proud of my children. But I feel, you know, the hospitality industry is brutal on personal relationships. And I wouldn't be the first person to say that. And it's a very hard industry to continue in for very long.
0: There's an important question here I should ask about this new edition of The Cook's Companion. 500 more pages. The person who wrote it have a very splattered and well-used version of the first edition. How is the new version different from the original one?
1: Well, food has changed. There are things that have changed in the world that's got nothing to do with me, that have to do with rules, regulations, environmental issues, sustainability, new information, things that we've found out about ingredients that we didn't know before. And therefore, the thing that's changed most has been the introductions to ingredients, where I might have said something or other about aquaculture in passing in the stripey. I've now had to say a bit more about responsible aquaculture in the new book. So those things have been really important. And there are actually, well, compared to the first one, the orange book, I think it's in the stripey that the regulation changed about importation of pork so that you could now bring in prosciutto, which you couldn't before. So I want to make accuracy, as I've said already, is very important to me. If people are regarding this book as an authority, I know that they've got the internet and they can find it out very quickly, but it is regarded as an authority, and therefore the information it gives has to be accurate. And so that's certainly one of the very big changes. I've tried to include more amusing stories or more funny stories or interesting stories as introductions to recipes, because I like writing them, and often they're a bit revelatory about me or about my world. And there are about 70 completely new recipes, and there are a few that have had a few tweaks. So that's probably the main things.
0: Were there any corrections?
1: Oh, yes.
0: I mean, not in terms of, like, pork importation, but any mistakes in the book that...
1: There's a mistake in this one. I forgot to include Anzacs.
0: So if you want your Anzac biscuit recipe...
1: It's in other books of mine, but I'm so annoyed with myself.
0: I did hear that you... when it dawned on you that you'd omitted Anzac biscuits, you called the publisher and you both had a bit of a cry about it.
1: No, but I did start to think, you know, maybe I should prepare a Christmas card or something.
0: A couple of upvotes on this one. Who would you say have been your greatest cooking inspirations or influences?
1: Well, influences, I'd say Elizabeth David, definitely. And there's so many wonderful food writers these days. It's hard to pick out anybody. I mean, I don't... there's just so many wonderful books. I've got a room full of cookery books, and I love those writers. I love the writers that I love. Richard Olney. I won't talk about Australian writers because it's too competitive and there are so many good ones. I'm very fond of the works of Marcella Hazan. Well, too many to mention, really.
0: And actually, this is one of the slightly different things about the book is you acknowledge your inspirations in the acknowledgement section here. You know, I've written a few book acknowledgements. You don't tend to think of who do I like? You know, who? And Marcel Hazan is acknowledged in there. There's quite a few of the international food writers who are acknowledged in the back there. So if you do want to see some of those inspirations that Stephanie has, you can just flick to the acknowledgements.
1: And there's a very good bibliography in there too, which is probably...
0: Comes as no surprise, Stephanie. So Australian food now in 2026, you've obviously had to think about that a bit in writing the 30th anniversary edition. Where do you think we are with food in Australia right now?
1: Well, we have wonderful ingredients. I think we have a whole lot of wonderful people who specialise in producing something very, very well. Really, growers, fishermen, butchers, people who are doing things very well. And I like to feel that I mention them at all times because we would be nowhere without these special people. And they do need support because it's very easy to overlook them in the power of the supermarkets. I mean, there's lots and lots and lots of them. But I remember seeing a television story of the man and woman, whose name I really don't know, so then I'm not talking about friends of mine, who run Romaro Farms. And, you know, the quality of their green vegetables is so special. And, yes, it's more expensive. So you either don't have it as often or you just treat it with a little bit more respect. But I feel that I'm too old to comment on the proliferation of fast food. Fast food I can have got opinions about, but I mean the absolute deluge of cafes and restaurants in every town, city, hamlet in Australia, many of which offering some sort of version of Asian food, some of which has got no relationship to the culture that it says it's related to. I find that that is absolutely alien to me. I don't understand why everybody thinks they can just open a restaurant when they don't know anything about the food. And it's a different habit, isn't it? The young people around 30 and under maybe seem to eat out a lot, and they seem to think that if you're going to eat at home, you have to bring in the food. I experience this with even some friends, not my own friends who are more or less my age, but down a couple of generations. They'll say, oh, I'll bring a such and such. And I say, don't, I'm going to cook for you. Oh, you know, that's sort of almost a surprise that you'd actually get out the flour and butter.
0: I mean, there's a term that I hear you use quite a lot, and I don't think I've heard anyone else use it, and it's food life. Like, what is your food life? And I think it's an excellent one because, to me, the thing that the book does so well and you do so well in everything that you've done has been to put food in that context. It's not just about one recipe or one meal that you might have. It's about how you look at things and appreciate things. And when you talk about being excited about produce, to a lot of people that can feel like kind of an alien thing. But I grew up in a family where if there were great mandarins at the market, you would buy 2 kilos of those mandarins and then drive around to all your auntie's houses and drop them off because there's good mandarins around and they're not too expensive. And people would get excited about that. And do you think that the book is, for someone, and I grew up like this, and I know you grew up like this, but for someone who didn't grow up with a family that got excited about ingredients or shared food around a table, can people learn that through a book like this?
1: I think they can, and I think they do. And I hear lots of stories from people who cook together as a couple from the book and have, you know, discovered things together from the book. Maybe they have to be prejudiced in favour of celebrating around the table. Maybe they have to sort of feel that there's some value in that first. I'm not quite sure about that. But I do think I do think the idea of a good food life is really very important, and probably it was the thing that struck me most when I first went to France, and still strikes me in France, actually, although I haven't been for a couple of years. The respect that is given to food, the attention that is given to it, that the day stops at lunchtime. Even now, there's an awful lot of people in France who will eat in a restaurant for lunch, eat a proper meal, not a hamburger, and then go home and have a light meal in the evening. I mean, they just have a different attitude to food. And that, well, of course, was an incredible influence on me when I was 20. After a year of living in France, I really felt it got into my bones and just reinforced what my mother and father had given me first of all. And I live by myself, and although I try to cook for other people as often as possible, including my kids, if I'm cooking for myself, I set the table, I set out a wine glass, I set out a water glass, I make sure the salt and pepper is there, and I cook something beautiful.
0: Sounds like a lovely food life, Stephanie. I do have a question that's come in from Gimpy Library, who are watching online. Do you have a favourite recipe from the book?
1: Not really. But I'm asked that a lot, and I say for a lot of people, it seems to me that things like Lemon Delicious and all those sort of classic old books from the PWMU cookbook or something or somewhere seem to feature in other people's favourites.
0: Absolutely. And that is the third time I've heard the Lemon Delicious raised today. Anne Mossop, the festival director, says that she used to make it in a big tray from the book in Beirut when she was living there. Is there a piece of advice, we've only got a few minutes left, a piece of advice that you can give to people when it comes to their own cooking about how to live a better food life?
1: Oh, goodness. I would say only cook something that you like. I mean, don't set yourself out on a trail to say that I've really got to learn to like Jerusalem artichokes or whatever it is that you don't like. Cook the things that you know you're going to enjoy. Treat food as something that's a joy. And try to do it with some friends. Just find your own tribe. That's probably an important one. Find your own tribe of food lovers who can share and do things together. And if it were me, I'd say, and also get to find your favourite wine. But that won't apply to everybody.
0: Everyone, we were out of time, but can you please join me in thanking a legend of Australian food, Stephanie Alexander.
1: Thank you, Adam.
2: And a very happy 30th birthday, Stephanie Alexander, for The Cook's Companion. Stephanie was joining fellow cook, chef, culinary genius, Adam Liao. And big thanks to the Sydney Writers Festival for that terrific conversation. 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This year the theme is Your Favourite Australian Books of All Time. 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Next time on Big Ideas, journalist and best-selling author Bob Spitz takes you backstage with the Rolling Stones. My name is Natasha Mitchell. Great to have your company today. Bye for now.

0: The widespread devastation in Nepal following catastrophic flash flooding has washed away villages and destroyed critical infrastructure. The death toll continues to rise while search and rescue teams work tirelessly to locate the hundreds missing. People are in urgent need of shelter, food, clean water and basic supplies. The ABC is supporting the Emergency Action Alliance and has launched the Nepal Flood Disaster Appeal. 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

0: ABC News with David Rowlands. Australians are being thanked for their support of the local Nepali community in the wake of devastating flash floods that have killed more than 900 people. 43 Australians are among the thousands of people still missing across the Himalayan border region, which is now receiving global aid, while vigils and fundraisers are being held here. International student advocate BJ Sapkota is originally from Kathmandu and says the tight-knit Nepali diaspora are grateful for the support.
1: What's been really encouraging is not just the Nepali community. We are seeing Australians who may have never visited Nepal, seeing the footage and asking, what can I do to help? That support from the Australian community means a lot.
0: US Treasury Secretary Scott Bessent says that Iran is taking the American sanctions on it seriously and is lashing out now because it is losing economically. His claims come as the US military says that no ships had hit mines in the Strait of Hormuz and that Iran's claim that a supertanker struck two mines in the area was false. It follows the first exchange of strikes between the two countries in weeks, with at least two people killed in a US hit. Bessent says that Iran's economy is struggling as a result of the sanctions.
2: Could you imagine a country in the world with the third largest amount of energy resources has to import gasoline? They now have 3-4 hour gas lines that go through the night. So I would think that they are lashing out kinetically because they are losing economically.
0: One Nation leader Pauline Hanson has thanked the WA opposition leader Basil Zemplis for directing preferences to her party at the Secret Harbour by-election on the weekend. One Nation candidate Luke Hurtigan easily won the seat, which had long been Labor heartland. Mr. Zemplis acknowledged Liberal preferences played a part in Hurtigan's victory. Asked about Liberal preferences going to One Nation, Hanson praised Zemplis.
3: And I'm so grateful to Basil that he's got common sense about him. He could see it. Work together. You know, we're on the same lines as a lot of Conservative policies.
0: Police are searching for a mother after the body of a newborn baby was found in a bin in Sydney's west. Emergency services were called to Harrow Road, Auburn at 11:20 this morning, on Monday morning. Officers set up a crime scene and urged the baby's mother to come forward. Acting Superintendent from the Auburn Police Area Command, Darren Sly, says a member of the public was using the garbage bins when she located the baby's body.
4: Look, it's very traumatic. Of course, for that particular lady, she was, who found the baby. And, of course, the emergency services and, in particular, the police who arrived today.
0: The University of Canberra has proposed merging five faculties into two as part of a major restructure. At a town hall meeting, Vice-Chancellor Bill Shorten announced the proposal, saying the university should have one faculty for health and science and one for business, law, arts, education and technology. Mr. Shorten says the restructure would shift resources from bureaucracy to teaching and research.
5: Everything we teach here will still be taught. Everything we research here will still be researched. But rather than having five separate structures, we think that we could free up resources currently going into bureaucracy, which will go into teaching, research, learning.
0: The Vice-Chancellor says there will be no forced redundancies. Anthony Mundine says he felt numb and shocked when he heard of his father, boxing legend Tony Mundine's passing at the age of 75. Tony Mundine was awarded the Medal of the Order of Australia in 1986 for his services to sport and Aboriginal youth. He retired from professional boxing in 1984. Anthony was in Saudi Arabia when he received the news and says he wanted to jump on a plane and come straight home.
6: Well, I'm trying to celebrate his memories, man, celebrate the times I had with him. That's a father-son duo, you know, in my boxing career, and just all the times we spent together, man, and I just want to remember the good times, man.
0: And Lionel Messi has ended his career with the Argentina soccer team after nearly two decades representing the national side. Messi, who has played in six World Cups, won the tournament in 2022 and led Argentina to the final this year, going down to Spain. On his official Instagram account, the Argentine says it was a decision that hurt, but I understand that time has come. The 39-year-old, whose father and agent Jorge died last month, did not reveal when he will stop playing club football.
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9: We travel Cuba, a place that opens itself through sound before you even see it. The swell of the ocean against the malecon, the seawalls, choirs echoing in old Havana churches, guitars drifting from shaded patios. There are musicians everywhere, as on this island. Music doesn't belong only to the concert hall. It lives in plazas and street corners, carried communally in the warm night air where most people spend their evenings together. This shared open air culture is what gives Cuban music its power. And we begin our journey in Havana's Cathedral Square, a place where sacred sound spills into the open air. Here, choirs don't just sing behind stone walls. Their voices carry into the plaza. Mingling with steps and conversation. Beatriz Corona is one of Cuba's most powerful living composers. And this work, Corazon Coraza, is her setting of words from the Uruguayan poet Mario Benedetti. Corona's music is lyrical and dramatic, but above all, it listens to the text. This work is about

to another from Margarita Lecuona, moving to the dance halls of Matanzas with one of Cuba's most iconic Afro-Caribbean songs to come.

This is the iconic work from Cuba. Taboo by Margarita Lecuona. A song that, well, it proves popular music can carry the same artistic weight as any concert work. In Cuba, the dance hall and concert hall belong to the same continuum of culture. Kronos Quartet with Cuban percussionist Luis Conte. And before that, we heard the Exaudi Choir of Cuba with Corazón Coraza by Beatriz Corona. We have well and truly left Havana behind and travelled into the Cuban countryside to Matanzas province, where sugarcane fields stretch to the horizon and village squares pulse with evening dances. Here, the piano and the guitar have become storytellers, as has the violin. Storytellers of this landscape, carrying voices into the concert hall without stripping them of their roots. Ernesto Lecuona's Rapsodia Cubana draws us into this folkloric world. And yes, there is a connection. Very young Ernesto was taught a lot of his musicianship from his elder cousin, Margarita, who we just heard. This work from Ernesto begins with a quotation from, well, the piece that shot José White Lafitte to fame, La Bella Cubana, this salon habanera that's usually for two violins. There are lots of quotations and references to Cuban popular song and traditional dance throughout this work. There's the call and response of El Cocoyer and the stamping throughout the Zapateo Cubano before a final blaze of merengue scales. Each tune feels like a scene from rural life, music echoing across cane fields and patios and calling dancers together under open skies. That's continued in Leo Brewer's Cuban landscape with sones, painting the countryside with this popular song dance form, the sones, that's heard in regional spaces and transformed into shimmering textures through guitar.

guitar track playing a work written for them by Leo Brewer, Cuban Landscape with Saunas. Saunas are a traditional popular song dance form that are heard across the villages and fields here in Cuba. And with Brewer, they're transforming them into evocations of cicadas and breezes, distant voices. We're in a courtyard at dusk. It's intimate and earthy. And before that, we heard the Polish National Radio Symphony Orchestra and Tomas Tirino at the piano, Michael Bartos conducting the Rapsodia Cubana, or Cuban Airs, by Ernesto Lecuona. We've travelled south now to Cienfuegos, known here in Cuba as the Pearl of the South. Its French-built plazas glow under lamplight, and the city is celebrated as the cradle of the danzón. Here, elegance and rhythm walk hand in hand. A couple step into midnight dances under the stars, while concert halls nearby host virtuoso performances. José White Lafitte was one of the 19th century's great violinists. He was born in Matanzas, was trained in Paris, but always carried Cuba in his sound. His Salón Habanera, La Bella Cubana, which we heard quoted earlier by Ernesto Lecuona, was written for two violins, meant for sharing. And in his violin concerto in F-sharp minor, this work. White treats the violin as a solo voice of Cuba itself. It's lyrical, it's brilliant, and deeply personal. And from these virtuoso halls, we'll return to the plazas of Cienfuegos at midnight with a danzón de la medianoche, midnight danzón, that captures the city's heartbeat. It's a dance of elegance that's infused with improvisatory jazz kind of spark.

Michael, the clarinet leads, the rhythm pulses, and the music turns the whole plaza into a ballroom.

Two works played by the horn player they were written for. That was Sarah Willis joining the Havana Lyceum Orchestra, José Antonio Méndez Padrón, and the Danzón de la Medianoche was that middle work from Juliet Nombira, and just now from Wilma Albacal, we heard the Huahuanco Sencillo. And they come from the Cuban Dancers for Solo Horn, Strings and Percussion that saw young Cuban composers setting their traditional dances for horn and orchestra. And before that, the Violin Concerto in F-sharp minor by José White Lafitte, with Rachel Barton Pine, the violinist, joining the Encore Chamber Orchestra and Daniel Hege conducting. Now look. As Cienfuegos Midnight flips into full-on carnival, I leave you in music. This is Tania León's La Conga de Maggi Margalita. It's percussion popping, trumpets blazing, colour swirling. León is a legend. She was the founding conductor of the Dance Theatre of Harlem, the first woman to be a new music advisor for the New York Phil, co-founder of the Sonidos de las Americas Festival at Carnegie Hall, and a Pulitzer Prize winner for her orchestral firework, Stride. I'm Stephanie Cabañana Kenyandekwe. This has been Passenger Cuba. We'll come back and shake it anytime, as Passenger is on the ABC Listener. Let the conga take you dancing into the night.

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0: This is ABC News with David Rowlands. A hydropower tunnelling expert says there is still hope that hundreds of workers feared stuck in Nepali energy projects can be saved. Hundreds of workers are feared trapped in the wake of a massive flash flood that has devastated the Nepal-Tibet border region. More than 950 people are known to have died, with at least 43 Australians still unaccounted for. Chris Cooper, the head of tunnelling at Larsen & Toubro, has told the ABC that if the workers are alive, saving them is realistic.
1: Once the rescuers have been down there, managed to navigate their way to and found survivors, getting them out is a transfer rather than having to form secondary support and mitigate further risk.
0: Russian forces have relentlessly battered Kyiv and cities in the region around the Ukrainian capital for a fifth straight day, leaving supermarket shelves bare after repeated strikes on warehouses. Russia has intensified its drone attacks in recent months, more than 4 years after it invaded its neighbour. Almost constant air raid alerts in the Kyiv region in recent days have severely disrupted daily routines. Two major attacks in July killed almost 50 civilians, while a strike on Saturday killed at least 38 people. US Treasury Secretary Scott Bessent says he believes that economic sanctions against Iran are showing evidence of putting pressure on its regime. In comments to reporters on the sidelines of a G20 meeting with ministers, Mr. Bessent also said Iran is lashing out because of these sanctions effects. Over the weekend, the US and Iran exchanged brief missile strikes, with the UAE saying it intercepted an Iranian missile. Bessent says he's confident that the US naval blockade of Iranian oil and ports, along with the sanctions, will bring Iran back to the negotiating table.
2: They are going to continue exerting pressure, and we've had very good discussions here already, and I think it could be within weeks or months, and the economy doesn't have to collapse. We just have to have the regime come to their senses.
0: One Nation leader, Pauline Hanson, has accused the Prime Minister of inciting violence over comments he made about the party. In a speech in Brisbane on Sunday, Anthony Albanese took aim at the resurgent minor party, while also claiming hard-right populists were peddling dangerous and divisive politics. Hanson has hit back, calling Mr. Albanese a pathetic Prime Minister.
3: He's never called anyone else out as being dangerous, you know, and, you know, a lot of people are in fear of what they don't understand, and they've been misled about the truth about One Nation, and it's happening constantly all the time.
0: Digital Rights Watch says it's pleased the federal government is taking action to update Australia's privacy laws, describing it as a significant improvement. Under the draft reforms, companies could no longer justify collecting more information than they need, and there'll be stronger rules on how organisations respond to data breaches. Australians could also be given the right to erase their information from online platforms. The head of policy at Digital Rights Watch, Tim Sulston, says this latest tranche of reforms will prioritise Australians' interests over big companies.
4: Big tech corporations exploit our personal information for their profit, and we really need to put regular people back in control. So this is some very welcome news today.
0: Administrators of Bathler Group have warned that the business does not have enough money to survive until the end of this week, unless it secures urgent funding to pay staff. Administrators were appointed last Tuesday after Bathler was unable to pay debts that topped $3.2 billion. Bathler Group currently has more than 200 development projects across Sydney. Administrator for Bathler, Stephen Longley, says he's optimistic though.
5: I'm confident we'll get an agreement to complete the projects or most of the existing projects. It's quite complicated, so I do think it will take a few days to get that in place, but I'm quietly confident we'll get there.
0: Angry Anderson's band Rose Tattoos say the 79-year-old singer is in hospital after suffering a cardiac arrest. Sam Wilkinson has more.
6: In a post on Instagram, Rose Tattoo has revealed its lead singer, Angry Anderson, is receiving treatment and care after a cardiac arrest. The announcement comes 3 weeks after the band cancelled the remainder of its European tour. The band has thanked fans for their support and requested privacy for Angry Anderson and his family in the days ahead. Angry Anderson, whose real name is Gary Anderson, joined Rose Tattoo as its lead singer in 1976.
0: This is ABC News.
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20: Tess Wood's family migrated from Egypt to Melbourne in 1979 when she was 5 years old. Tess's nana, Toni, was already living in the city where she had reinvented herself as a bridal dressmaker. So when it came time for Tess to marry her Australian sweetheart, Paul, it was probably inevitable that her nana would design and make the dress. However, neither the dress nor Tess's vision of a big, fat Egyptian wedding came to pass in the way she had expected. Tess is a best-selling novelist, and her new novel, The Cairo Bridal Shop, is partly inspired by her grandma's story. Hi, Tess.
21: Hello, Sarah.
20: When you were growing up, tell me, what were weddings like in your family?
21: They really were the Egyptian version of my big, fat Greek wedding. They were huge. My cousins, we were all bridesmaids and flower girls for each other. Everyone was involved, hundreds of guests. I remember my cousin Magda getting married. She was quite a bit older than me, and she had so many flower girls that she'd even on the day invited neighbours from the street to walk down the aisle in front of her. This parade of children. And so it was just the more the merrier, and lots of food, dancing, singing. We were a very musical family. So this is how I imagined my wedding would go as well.
20: What about outside of weddings? Did your family get together a lot beyond that?
21: Yes, all the time. I think there might have been perhaps 40 to 50 of us living in Melbourne that were all quite close. And so that worked out to, you'd have a birthday party every weekend and we would all be together. So my parents didn't actually ever have any friends come to the house. It was always just family because our weekends were taken up with the family. So we all grew up super close.
20: And did you speak Arabic together at these gatherings, Tess?
21: We spoke a mixture of Arabic, French and English. So you would change depending on who you were talking to. Mostly actually French because we're a French-speaking family in Egypt, which is very common over there. But sometimes with some relatives who weren't so fluid in French, you would speak Arabic. And then the younger generation, we would speak English amongst ourselves and be sneaky because you weren't really supposed to.
20: And what about religion? What role did that play in your life growing up?
21: It was huge. My father is Christian Orthodox and my mother is Catholic. It's very rare to get Catholics in Egypt. It's mostly Coptic Christians. So we were already a minority of the minority. And when you are a minority religion in a country, you hang on to that religion quite strongly. So I always refer to my family as we were like Catholics on crack. Church just dominated our lives every Sunday. You had to go to church. We had religious icons through our house, statues, paintings, all that kind of stuff. And I often joke about my mum and say, if you want to know how Catholic my mum was, the Pope John Paul II came to Australia on a tour. I think it was 1986. So on that tour, he had to go to one school and have an audience with one class of students. And the teacher that hosted him in Australia was my mum.
20: So she was picked as the best Catholic teacher in the whole country.
21: Yes. And we even at Lent, like most Catholics at Lent don't eat fish on a Friday. We were vegans for 40 days. So, and we were vegans for every religious feast. So the Assumption, the Annunciation, all of the feasts that probably fly over most people's heads, we would not eat meat. And on Good Friday, no games, no friends allowed, no TV. You just had to sit there and be sad for the day.
20: You turned it all up to 11. I can hear this. But there's
10: this Islamic concept of haram was also important in the way you were raised.
21: Yes, because it's not really Islamic. It's more Arab. So it is just all Arabs say haram. And there's some things like inshallah and alhamdulillah, and these things that are always thought of as Islamic are actually just religious. So haram means it's a sin. And it was my parents' excuse for absolutely anything they didn't want me to do. It was haram because they guilt you. Oh, look, it could be going to the shops after school with my friends as a teenager. Nope, that's haram. Wearing a studded belt because it was the 80s and it was the fashion. Or leg warmers. That was haram.
10: Getting your ears pierced.
21: Yes, like never wore them, never owned them. Still sad about it to this day. Still holding a grudge. Getting my ears pierced was haram. So it was just anything they were like, nope, we don't want you to do that. They're like, no, that's haram. You can't do that.
10: So in this family, Tess, was the expectation that one day you would find yourself a nice Egyptian man to marry?
21: I think my parents were quite realistic that they would have liked it for me to marry within the culture in Australia. But I think they were quite realistic that probably wasn't going to happen because the population wasn't, there wasn't a
10: there
21: big
10: was your
21: pool
10: family.
21: To choose
10: there
21: from.
10: There was 50 people. You were related to them.
21: Exactly. There was not a big pool. So I think they kind of had a feeling that wouldn't happen.
10: So tell me about the Australian that you fell in love with.
21: Yes. He's actually an Englishman, but he did grow up here. His parents are both English. And we met at university. His name's Paul. We're both studying physiotherapy, and it really was love at first sight. We got serious very quickly. And I was very nervous about introducing him to my parents because I hadn't brought an Australian man home before. I just wanted to make really sure that this was the one that and I warned him a lot about my family. Gave him lots of warnings about how strict my dad was and that it might not go down well. And so the poor man, I probably absolutely terrified him. It's probably amazing that he hung around to meet them.
10: Well, how did the first meeting go?
21: It was so lovely. It was like nothing I had expected. From the very first time that my parents met Paul, they just welcomed him with open arms. They were so warm to him. He felt like he was part of the household almost immediately. And then we introduced him when it looked like we really were very serious. My parents were very adamant that we not introduce the extended family to anyone that you're not planning to marry. It was like, we don't do boyfriends and girlfriends here. We do, you know, partners for life. So very soon before we decided that, you know, we were going to get engaged, he met the family, and all of them were absolutely lovely to him. And I think everyone could feel that this was the right person for me. But for him, poor thing,
10: pretty overwhelming.
21: Yes.
10: Well, tell me about the engagement party that you had once you could become officially a couple.
21: Yeah, our engagement party was massive. It was kind of like how I would imagine my wedding, I suppose. Everyone I was related to within 1,000 kilometres was there. And all of our friends were there. And my husband's parents, his dad was in the RAF, and they came out to Australia, just the two of them, with their four sons. So he didn't have any family here at all, apart from his mum and dad and his brothers. And they walked into this hall that had been decorated by my family. And we had trestle table after trestle table, so many trestle tables that it went along the length of the hall with food. And just being pounced upon by all of my relatives. And it really, when my Big Fat Greek Wedding came out, he and I watched it just with our jaws on the ground because it was exactly like that.
10: This is a documentary.
21: Yes. And his parents were standing in the middle of the room, like looking at everyone and all of this food. And so the poor things, but they were, his parents were just beautiful. So it was very festive, really fun.
10: Sounds like a pretty wonderful welcome,
21: It really was wonderful.
10: So this is what you thought was going to, you know, this was sort of the dry run really for what was going to be the wedding, the huge big family wedding that you were expecting. But then what happened in your own parents' marriage after you and Paul were engaged?
21: Yes. So my parents, they had a very passionate love story. They married very young against their parents' will. It was very Romeo and Juliet, my mum and dad. They sang in a rock band. It was all very romantic.
10: They sang in a rock band.
21: They did. They sang in a band together. You know, dad rode a Harley and it was just this very cool, they were just the cool kids of the 1960s in Egypt. And then when they migrated to Australia, the wheels started to come off the marriage because my mum really fell in love with the Australian way of life and the Australian culture, and it was more difficult for my dad, who was more really pining for home and just the having to learn a new language. Mum already spoke English, dad had to learn. Like, so there was, and I think the marriage just became a very unhappy marriage. But being in our very big family where everyone's marriages were quite happy, my brother and I, my mum and dad kept it a secret. Mm. Nobody knew. Nobody in the family had any clue that there was something wrong with this marriage. For many, many years, we put on a, you know, a show. And to be fair also, I think my mum and dad did deeply love each other as well. So there was a very deep love between them, but it was not happy. They clashed a lot. And then when I got engaged, I think that was a trigger for my mum. My brother also at the same time had bought a house. So, and he announced his plans to move into this, an apartment, sorry, move into the apartment he had bought. And I think mum thought, I've stuck it out and I've looked after both of these kids until they're ready to fly on their own. And the marriage dissolved. And it was a really, a very traumatic time because being, I think, Egyptian and Catholic, both of those things together, you don't get divorced. You stay together. So it was something that really tore our family apart.
10: Was there a lot of shame for your mum?
21: Lots of shame. Yes, a lot of shame. I think just holding up that pillar of society kind of, yeah, I think it was really difficult for her. And so my family completely fractured, both sides of the family. We were no longer seeing each other. We had, you know, we had been seeing each other at birthday parties and all the engagements and the weddings and very close-knit family to a complete fracture of not seeing the family at all. And then the next thing that everyone was going to be at was my wedding.
10: The novelist Tess Woods is my guest on Conversations today. So what did you and Paul decide to do about your wedding?
21: So I was very nervous about that. My family is not renowned for all keeping calm heads, and I didn't want my wedding to be, you know, a Jerry Springer episode. So I decided to cancel the wedding that we had planned. So we had booked a reception centre in Melbourne for 250 people, and we pulled the pin on that. And my husband, well, my to-be husband, my fiancé and I were at the Botanical Gardens in Melbourne, and we were just lying on a picnic rug reading for the afternoon. And I can't remember whether it was a Women's Weekly or a Who Weekly, but I had a magazine. And I saw that Pat Cash had just gotten married in Fiji. And this is way before, this is 30 years ago. So the destination weddings were not a thing.
10: But Cash was an outlier.
21: Also, the history of that is that I was completely obsessed with Pat Cash as a teenager. So he was my hero. So I looked at my husband and I said, I think we should get married in Fiji, like Pat Cash.
10: I can't get married to Pat, but I can get married to you in Fiji.
21: I have something in common with Pat Cash. This is what's going to link my story to Pat Cash's story.
10: What did your mum think about that idea?
21: She was all for it because she had so much anxiety about facing the members of my father's family that she felt she had really let down. even facing, you know, anyone, she felt still quite fragile at that time. So she was absolutely all for it. It didn't fly so well with the rest of the family because what we decided to do was just invite our brothers, our parents and our grandparents, and that was it. And then our very closest friends that were going to be our, like, bridal party. And so we...
10: What did your mum think about that idea?
21: She was all for it because she had so much anxiety about facing the members of my father's family that she felt she had really let down, even facing, you know, anyone. She felt still quite fragile at that time. So she was absolutely all for it. It didn't fly so well with the rest of the family because what we decided to do was just invite

0: we didn't announce that we were doing this. We just did it very quietly. And I think, yeah, people got very hurt. And if I had my time again, I was very young. I was 21 years old when this was happening. So if I had my time again, I would probably do it in a more sensitive way. But I think at the time we were reeling from the breakdown of the marriage and there'd been so much trauma that we just wanted to escape. And it was like an elopement, but with our very nearest and dearest with us.
1: Had you dreamt of your dad walking you down the aisle, Tess?
0: Yes, of course. Yes. And I adored my dad. I was very close. I still am very close to my dad. And he didn't come to my wedding. He said he didn't come because he was very disappointed that I was getting married in Fiji on a beach and not in a church. And he said he couldn't
1: endorse the marriage. It's haram. That is 100%
0: haram.
1: Yes, that
0: was absolutely, you've got it, Sarah. That was the maxed out haram you could get. So he really didn't want to endorse that and he tried to talk me out of it. So I was really devastated. My father-in-law, who I adored and was very close to, offered to walk me down the aisle, and so did my nana. But I said no to both because, in a weird way, it felt disloyal to my dad.
1: Yeah. Who did walk with you along the beach that day?
0: I got out of the car for my wedding. I'd stayed at a different hotel to my husband, and we went in this little beaten-up car, which was another story to get to the wedding. I got out of the car and there was a man dressed so beautifully in traditional skirt with a suit jacket, and he was the village chief of the village where I was getting married. And he said, I heard you were getting married and that you don't have a father. He said, so I'm your father today. And there was no choice. I didn't even have time to think about whether this was okay, because he looped his arm through mine and he proceeded to walk me down the aisle. And it was just, I really leant on him and I didn't realise that I would need someone to do that. And I felt so much less lonely walking with this beautiful man who I never even learnt his name, because he disappeared after he'd walked me down the aisle. We just had those two glorious minutes together.
1: Fairy godmother appearing,
0: yeah,
1: at the right time.
0: So beautiful, yes.
1: Your Nana Toni was a wedding dressmaker. So was she always going to be the person who made your dress for the wedding, wherever it was?
0: Yes, absolutely. There was never a question that Nana would make my dress. I had grown up being at her house almost every weekend for sleepovers. So I watched so many brides in her lounge room having their dresses made, and always dreamed of her making my dress. And she would always talk about how one day she'd make my dress. And because to an Egyptian grandmother, there is no greater pinnacle in life than getting married.
1: So when it came to actually creating the dress that you would wear, did you and she share a vision for what this dress would look like?
0: We absolutely did not. I wanted a very simple dress. I was a very simple dresser normally, quite plain, and I knew that I was getting married on the sand, so I wanted it to be quite practical, and I knew that I was having a very small wedding. So to me, having an elaborate dress felt a bit stupid to go and get married on the beach in Fiji. So I asked for a straight column dress, just a straight up and down, short-sleeved, no beading, no crystals, I just wanted a very simple dress. She was horrified, absolutely horrified. And she started off just by saying, I want to show off what I can do, and I can make you a 9-layer skirt and, this is your one chance to be the bride. And then it turned more aggressive of, I can't show my face in public after you wear this dress. How you can't tell anyone I made it. How embarrassing. This is bad for my business. And then I'd go to my fitting and she would be crying while she was, the manipulation was starting of the crying while she's sewing the dress and saying, I wouldn't even wear this to go to my local grocery store. It's such a plain dress. So we would, but I was, she had passed down her stubbornness to me. So I was firm in that this dress is staying the way it is. And to me, it was the most perfect dress because Nana had saved some of, she'd also made my mum's wedding dress. And she had saved some of the beautiful French lace from my mum's dress, and we colour matched it to some raw silks. I had this beautiful

0: lace top and a raw silk skirt, and I thought it was the most perfect dress. And then I went for my final fitting, which was days before the wedding. And I walk into Nana's lounge room and my dress is just hanging up. And this is the thing about my Nana. She's just acting completely nonchalant, like there's nothing wrong with this situation. My dress was hanging up there with the most massive surprise bow on the back of the dress, really long, like a big train. And Nana's just feigning innocence when I'm horrified. And she's like, what's wrong? It's beautiful. And so I was just hysterical looking at this dress.
1: And she just added this enormous embellishment.
0: Yeah, because she was like, we cannot go through with the dress that she chose. That's not happening. It's not happening.
1: Nana, and so, Tony.
0: Yes, terrible, terrible behaviour. And I think it's such a snapshot of, if you want to know nothing else about my Nana, that is the story that tells you who my Nana was. And then she says to me, oh, just relax, stop your hysterics. It's detachable. And so detachable. I breathed easy and thought, oh, it's detachable. Thank God, I can take it off. But then she went to detach it. And this is the same woman who spends hours and hours doing the most intricate beading on dresses. She had just whacked on a massive strip of Velcro on the back of my dress and Velcroed the thing on. So, and the Velcro was glued to the dress. So she knew there was no way that I'm going to walk down the aisle with this big strip of Velcro on my butt.
1: Well played, Nana Tony.
0: Right? So actually she wasn't lying. It was detachable. But then the strangest thing was that I put the dress on sobbing. I was absolutely sobbing, thinking everything was ruined. And I put the dress on and I looked in the mirror and I was blown away by how beautiful it looked with the bow and the train. And I couldn't imagine it without the bow and the train anymore. And so Nana was right all along and I'd argued so hard. But then when she'd been completely disrespectful and ignored all of my wishes, she actually gave me my dream dress.
1: This story has just set back the plight of granddaughters and grandmothers generations, Tess. She was right all along.
0: She was right all along. Yeah, as much as it killed me to admit it. And she was so, so smug about it afterwards as well.
1: This new novel of yours, The Cairo Bridal Shop, is partly inspired by her story. Yeah. What sort of life did she lead in Egypt as a young woman?
0: She had a really magical life. She had a very privileged childhood, very happy family. And then she met my grandfather, Joseph, when she was only 16, they were in a bridal party together. He was a fair bit older. He was in his late 20s. And it was love at first sight for her as well. She just wanted to be married. And they got married just very quickly. And they had a really beautiful life. She was so glamorous, my Nana. To this day, I think she's, in real life, probably one of the most beautiful women I've ever seen.
1: What did she look like as a young woman?
0: She had jet black hair, light green eyes, megawatt smile, curves to die for, absolutely like a head-turning woman, and she was absolutely not modest about it at all. She knew she was a beauty and she flaunted it and it was her, she really made the most of it. So his head was turned like everyone else's heads was returned whenever she walked into a room, and he just put her on a pedestal. She was his trophy wife, and she was the life of the party. She was a delight. So she was funny and feisty, and he was just besotted with her, and she was besotted with him. I remember when I went to visit her, she was 92 in a nursing home, and there was a passing parade of men coming past her room in the nursing home because she was still so beautiful. She still, even in the nursing home, she had the manicurist and the hairdresser would come every fortnight to do her nails and her hair, and she'd wear her pearls and her matching earrings, and just a divine woman. But I remember saying to her in the nursing home, Nana, these men are all over you. They keep coming and asking you to play cards and have a coffee. And she laughed and said, I'll never have eyes for anyone but your grandfather. And he had been gone for 50 years by then.
1: Once they got married after this sort of quick love story, where did they build their lives together?
0: everywhere. So they started off in Egypt and then they travelled the world. He was with a big

0: salt industrial company in a managerial position. So he got sent to different places. They lived in Egypt. They lived in Yemen, which was Aden at the time. They then moved to the UK and lived in England for a while. And then they finally, their landing place was Australia in Melbourne after that. And they were party central. They danced the night away. They always had parties at their houses and they were just known as a party couple.
1: What happened after they settled in Melbourne, Tess?
0: So my grandfather had a stroke and he passed away. It was just the biggest shock for my nana. She was 44 and she was new to the country and had never worked a day in her life. And the thing is with my nana that she had had a very privileged life. She'd had everything done for her and suddenly she was alone and she had two dependent children and she had to go out into the workforce because my grandparents had lived very large and had had this wonderful life. They'd saved nothing and so they had nothing. So she, for the first time, like when she was alone, she had no support. So she quickly got an office job and she went out into the workforce for the first time and she thrived. She loved it. She didn't expect to love it and she absolutely did.

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0: My guest on Conversations today is the novelist Tess Woods. Tess came to Australia from Egypt as a five-year-old, and once she got to Melbourne, she spent a lot of time with her maternal grandmother, Nana Tony, who was already living in the city. Tess's new novel, The Cairo Bridal Shop, draws inspiration from her Nana's life. So, Tess, you were describing how your Nana Tony had come to Australia with her husband and two youngest children, but was then left to support her family on her own after her husband died suddenly. How did dressmaking become part of her story here?
1: She had always loved to. She was just talented at it. So she'd never done it professionally, but she was a very good dressmaker. And I think it was my auntie, who was her sister-in-law, so the sister of my grandfather who had died, was also a very talented dressmaker. And they decided to go into business together. My auntie moved in with my Nana, my great auntie this is. She moved in with my Nana and they thought they'd give it a go. And they put an ad, my Nana put an ad in the local paper saying that she was offering this dressmaking service, and her biggest gloat was that she only paid for one ad once and then she never advertised again because word of mouth just started to spread, and then she had long waiting lists because she was really reasonably priced, and I think she's just so charming that people all flock to her.
0: And so when you came out with your mum and dad as a five-year-old to Melbourne, I guess you hadn't really known this Nana before arriving in Australia.
1: No, I didn't really remember her. She came to Egypt for my birth and she always said to me, "You came along to save me," because my mother was pregnant with me when my grandfather passed away and I was born 6 months after he passed away. So she then flew to Egypt to be at my birth from Australia. And so she stayed in Egypt for a while and then she went back to Australia and then we followed her out. So when I went out there as a five-year-old, she was new to me, really. I couldn't really remember her from when I was a baby, and but very quickly became very, very close.
0: What was it like staying at her house? You mentioned you stayed there many weekends. What was the routine that you'd have with her?
1: It was my safe harbour and my safe place because home wasn't always very happy. She was the most doting grandmother, and she hadn't, for my mother, she hadn't been a very doting mother. So it was really interesting because she was living the high life when she was a mother with my mum. So my mother kind of would watch her with me and think, what the hell? Like, I didn't get this treatment because she was often absent. They really were a party couple. So she wasn't this very stay-at-home doting mum, but she was like that as a grandma. She spoilt me rotten. I slept in her bed even when I was in, like when I was 20 years old. So I still slept in her bed. We slept together. We'd sit and have snacks in bed. She loved shopping. So she would take me clothes shopping. We were both obsessed with Days of Our Lives. She'd tape the episodes through the week and then we'd binge them on the weekend. So she was a magnificent cook. So we cooked together a lot. She was just really, she was the warm and fuzzy grandma.
0: When you first arrived in Australia, did you speak much English?
1: No. We arrived at the end of January and then I was trotted off to school a few days after we'd arrived. And my mum made sure before I went to school that I had three words. She taught me toilet and no milk, which she thought those were the necessities because I really didn't like milk. And I'm old enough to have been back at, you know, school when they used to give out milk to the pre-primary students. So I went to school with those three words and it was not trendy in 1980 to have three words of English and be a little Arab student at school. So school was a little bit traumatic when I first started, but I picked up English really fast.
0: Tell me about the role that the school librarian had in easing that transition.
1: Mrs. Ogilvy, I'm always indebted to her. She felt sorry for me because she'd see me being chased around the playground at lunchtime. She gave me safe harbour in the library and she started to read to me out loud, and I think that was her way of helping me learn English, which it did, but it also gave me this incredible love of story and books because I associated it with her and feeling safe, and it made me fall in love with literature.
2: So, you know, with these lovely weekends at your nana's house and learning English and doing well at school, you kind of have your childhood and adolescence here in Australia. And then when you were a uni student, you went back to Egypt for the first time since you'd left. Did it still feel familiar?
1: It was interesting because growing up, my cousins were, I was kind of in the middle. I had cousins that were born in Australia, but the cousins that were born in Egypt were significantly older than me. So their memories were a lot stronger and they were a lot more Egyptian than I was. I was growing up kind of half and half. And so I never knew whether the stories and the memories I had that I thought were mine were actually mine, or whether I was just going off the memories of other people. So it was really fascinating to go back there for the first time when I was a young adult and realize that they were actually my memories. And I spent some of my time, I was just weeping while I was there because it was this incredible homecoming that I didn't expect. I felt very Australian. And when I went back to Egypt, I felt so Egyptian. For the first time, it felt like home. And memories of things like we were on the fourth floor balcony and I leant over the balcony and looked down and would the view of the donkeys and the shopping carts going past was such a strong memory, and looking across to the building on the opposite side, that the roads were so narrow that the building feels like you could reach across the road and touch the opposite balcony. Those memories were so strong. And I was with my dad. We were walking down the street and there was a vendor selling hot roasted nuts and he was calling out Sudani Sokhan, like hot nuts. And I wept in the street because I had the most visceral memory of that walking with my dad and him passing me. It was like a deja vu, passing me the bag of hot nuts in the paper bag. So it was just, it was really beautiful time.
2: And the smell too of nuts. The the sound and the smell memories like that work together.
1: Yes. And it was unbelievable, like what a core memory that was. And the sounds of the horns, the constant traffic horns, things that my cousins hadn't spoken about, but that were suddenly so familiar when I went back there.
2: When you came back to Australia and met and married Paul in your perfect little Fijian wedding, why did the two of you decide to set up home all the way away, away from family in Western Australia?
1: I was really struggling with the breakup of my parents' marriage and the effect that that was having on us as a family, because I'd had my two children. And so my children were very small, and the family get-togethers were so tense, and it wasn't how I wanted to do life. And I was still holding some trauma from how that all went down. And we had travelled a bit, Paul and I, just on holidays and done an extended holiday in Perth, and we'd fallen in love with it. And then we saw a physiotherapy clinic come up for sale, and it felt like the right sign to up and move. So we moved to Perth. We had a 3-year-old and a 6-month-old, and we knew not a soul in Perth. And I think it really broke. I think now as a mother I can appreciate it, how heartbroken I would be if my children did that. It really broke my parents' hearts. I think they felt very betrayed that we took these beautiful grandchildren to the other side of the country.
2: The novelist Tess Woods is my guest on Conversations. Tell me then, Tess, about what happened with your third baby.
1: My third baby, Lockie, he was stillborn, which was just hands down the worst thing that's ever happened to me in my life. It was very traumatic. I was very grateful to be able to go home to my two children, because I can't even imagine the trauma if that was the first baby that I had had, and just having those empty arms afterwards. But yes, he died at birth.
2: I'm so sorry to hear that.
1: Thank you.
2: How did that grief, how did that change the way you saw the world, do you think?
1: It really shook all of my foundations, because I had grown up so deeply religious. I continued to be a churchgoer even after we moved to Perth, you know, still very Catholic in my faith. And when I lost Lockie, I had just a lot of conversations with family members and people through the church, and I was really, I turned off religion immediately and overnight went from very deeply Catholic to completely atheist, because, and it wasn't because I was thinking, oh, how could God do this to me, and no longer believing in God, but it was because I was very terrified of what the idea of heaven, a Catholic heaven, looked like, because my mum was saying, oh, your baby's with my dad now, and so many people saying, oh, my uncle is now looking after your baby. And I was just imagining this parade of men I didn't know with my little baby, and this whole world that he was exploring without me, his mum, to look after him. And that seemed so scary to me, that I wasn't coping. I really was falling apart thinking of that. And the only way that I felt that I could pick myself up and do another day and mother my children and keep living my life was to think, it's over with Lockie. He was born and he's died, and there's nothing there. Because if I tried to imagine, I think it was that lack of control of being able to be his mum. If I tried to imagine his life without me there looking after him in this afterworld, it was too traumatic. So I completely lost my faith, and I no longer went to church. My husband, who's never been religious, thought it was the best thing since sliced bread that we stopped going to church. He suddenly had his Sundays free to go to the footy. But yeah, it was a very big shift in my life.
2: Many years after that, Tess, you were having surgery when things suddenly got very serious for your own life. What happened?
1: Yeah, it was around 15 years later. I was having abdominal surgery and I had a severe allergic reaction to the anaesthetic. I ended up aspirating and vomiting, and it went into my lungs. And I ended up with a life-threatening pneumonia, lung collapse, pleurisy, the works, and got rushed off to ICU and intubated to save my life, and put on a ventilator and put in an induced coma after the surgery. The thing was that I was cognizant for a lot of that time.
2: In the induced coma as
1: yes,
2: well?
1: Yes, I could hear what was going on, yes. And I could hear the doctors speaking to my husband, and I could hear what they were saying, that my life was in danger, they were trying to save my life, and they were asking him about, did we have a priest, like, did I want to, you know, did he want to call a priest into the room, and kind of preparing him for me to die. And I could hear him falling apart. And
2: he couldn't communicate at all.
1: Couldn't communicate at all. The thing that really scared me was they said to him, she's really, because he was asking, he was like, is she suffering? And they said, she's really comfortable. She can't feel a thing. And I was so uncomfortable, because I could feel the tube. It felt like I was, when you're intubated, it feels like you're drowning. It's the worst feeling. So I was trying to breathe and I couldn't, because this thing is doing it for me, and it felt like I was drowning. And I wanted to communicate that I was uncomfortable. And he came and grabbed my hand, and I could feel him grabbing my hand. And he's saying, squeeze my fingers or blink or something, like, if you can hear me, like, squeeze my fingers. And I was trying so hard to squeeze his fingers or wriggle my toes, but I couldn't. my body wasn't working. They'd put my body to sleep. So I was so scared. I was thinking these people are going to bury me alive because they don't know that I'm actually in here. They're telling him I can't hear anything and that I'm completely comfortable. And I could hear a lot of voices around my bed and a lot of interference. And my husband said to me afterwards, he said he counted that at one stage there were 10 people standing around the bed, all kind of frantically trying to save me. So it was just this really unusual time, because then I would fall asleep and then I'd wake up again. I'd be like, I'm still here. And it felt like it was weeks, but it was one day. And it was so weird because I lost all track of time and I would wake up again, but then I can't see anything and I can't communicate. And I'm like, oh God, that's right. This thing's still down my throat. But it must have only been like matters of minutes or hours where that was happening.
2: That sounds like such a terrifying, like primal terror sort of experience.
1: It really was. It was. And what was so unusual about that was that that is when I found religion again, after having been completely atheist for all of those years. I had the most incredible sense of peace. And it was one of the times where I woke up and I was like, oh, this thing is still here. I'm still here. And I started thinking about what life would look like for my family, because I had a lot of thinking time in that time. I started to think about what life would look like for my family without me. And I realized that all of my, I'm such a worrier. I'm a very anxious person. I'm always inventing scenarios that cause me to worry that would probably never happen. And here I was in the worst situation of my life where, and I always used to tell myself, I don't sweat the small stuff, but I was like, no, this isn't small anymore. Like, it's a very good chance that there's a plot twist here that
2: sweating
1: I didn't see coming.
2: Sweating is warranted in this moment.
1: Yes. And I thought, you know what? I'm okay. Like, this is the worst thing that I thought would ever happen to me. I think I'm about to die in the next day or two. I think this is going to be it for me. I've had no chance to say goodbye to anyone. And I was actually lying there thinking, what are my regrets? Let me roll through my regrets. And I couldn't think of any, like, not a single thing that I wanted to change. There was not a single thing that I was thinking, I'm so sad I didn't do this. All I felt was calm. And I thought, my kids are going to be okay. Children who lose their mothers, they're okay. Like, they make it. And my kids are going to be fine. And my husband's going to be fine. And all the things that I worry about, it's all going to be okay. And I feel so calm right now. And it's all right for this to happen. If I die, I am going to die and it's going to be fine. And that was when it hit me that this was, death wasn't so scary anymore.
2: Did it change how you'd understood what had happened with Lockie?
1: Yes, that's exactly what it did. And I thought, here I am about to die and I'm not frightened. And so all of this, I realised that I had been carrying so much worry for what he was going through. Sorry, a bit teary. Before he died. And I thought, if I'm not feeling it, then my baby didn't feel it. And it's okay to die. I need to stop being such a control freak and trying to control everything and give some things up. And so I just gave it up and I was like, this is going to be okay. And it made me feel so much safer in where he was, because I really got that feeling that there was something there that was making it okay for me. Now, what kind of God that looks like, I don't know. But I know that in my worst, darkest moment, there was a force there and there was a presence there that was like, I've got you. And so I felt like someone's got my son, like someone's got him and he's okay. And it really gave me, it changed my whole life. And as traumatic as that, I feel really sad for my kids and my husband that went through that day of not knowing whether I was going to live or not and the trauma that that gave them. I regret that part of it. But selfishly for me, I don't regret that that happened to me, because it completely changed the way I do my life. And all the angst that I carried before, it just evaporated overnight.
2: Then tell me about an experience that you had in Japan just earlier this year.
1: Yeah, it was this year. So this year was 20 years since I gave birth to Lockie. And I wanted a sign that he was okay. I had, you know, the 15 years where I wanted no sign. I just wanted him to be gone, gone, so that I knew he was safe and nothing bad was happening in the afterworld. But then after I had my experience where I really felt like it is a moving on to the next phase when you die, I was really hoping that there was some way I could get a sign from Lockie that he was fine, and that just did not happen. And things that I couldn't even stretch the truth to make it happen in any way. There were zero signs.
2: You were looking.
1: I was looking so hard. And then we went to Japan earlier this year, and I got really sick in Japan ever since I'd had that lung collapse. Like, my health has not been the same. And when I get sick, I go down. So I was very unwell in Japan with a chest infection and quite feverish. And we were in Kyoto, and I had been longing to do a beautiful walk just outside of Kyoto called the Philosopher's Path, and I'd been banging on about it to my family for ages. But then it was coming up to the end of our time in Kyoto, and every day I felt too sick to go and do this walk. And at the end, my daughter, Lara, insisted that I go. And she said, "You'll probably be miserable when you're doing it and it's going to be hard, but then you won't go back to Australia and regret having come to Japan. You don't know if you're going to come here again." So I went on the bus and I was feeling very sorry for myself, quite shivery and sick. And we did this beautiful walk and it was just gorgeous. And then we came upon this shrine, and it was a group of rocks, like a formation of stones that had a white cloth over them. And we'd seen a few unusual shrines through Japan. So I took a photo of it, and there was no explanation of it. And we thought it was really unusual, but oh well. And then I turned to walk away from the shrine, and I had just almost down to my bones this incredible sense of joy, of happiness, of elation, like a high that I had not felt before. And I started crying out of the blue. And I said to my family, "I actually think this moment right here, like with all of us together, is the happiest moment of my life." I said, "I just feel so happy that we're here on this path, that we've done it, and we're all safe and sound." And I said, "I just feel like a high," and I was crying. And my husband and kids looking at each other and thinking, "It's the fever, like she's really gone now." And my husband took a photo of me walking away, like to remember the craziness that had just happened. And then it wasn't until weeks later, we were back in Australia, and I was going through the photos of Kyoto, and I came across this photo, and I thought, "I'm just going to like Google this and see if I can find out what that shrine is." So I did a Google search of the stones with the white cloth, and it turns out it is a shrine for the protector of babies who have died. And that was my sign. Like, that was, I thought, oh my gosh, that moment when I felt so happy that my family were all together, Lockie was with us in that moment. And I have no doubt that he was with us then.
2: What do you think your Nana would have made of this novel? She's passed away now too, but this novel that's partly inspired by her story.
1: Yeah, my cousins and I are so sad that she's not around, because my Nana was the world's biggest show-off, and she would have shown off. Like, my cousin Honora said to me, like, it would have been a Telstra bill like no other, because she would not have gotten off the phone telling every single person that they had to buy this book because it was about her. I remember when my debut came out, booksellers would quake in their boots if she walked into the shop and they did not have my book, which would have been out, you know, months and months before, at the front of store. She demanded that I had front of store space. So she would have been over the moon. And yeah, it's just, I'm so sad that I hope that wherever she is, she knows this is happening.
2: And she's going to be wearing something fabulous, I'm sure.
1: Oh, she'll be absolutely glamorous, no doubt.
2: Do you still have that wedding dress that she made you?
1: I do still have it. Yes, I do.
2: Does the Velcro still stick?
1: The Velcro is still there and it still works. If that was Velcro, that was industrial grade Velcro. It's going nowhere. My nana even made my wedding underwear, which is so hilarious.
2: Wow.
1: She said, I'm going to make you this sexy, sexy underwear for your husband. And it was like the biggest Bonds undies like you've ever seen. There was absolutely nothing sexy about it. But my nana had so much control over my life that, believe it or not, it is actually what I wore. I did wear them. I was too, as if she would have been there to check, I was too scared to go against her. So those undies went on.
2: Tess, I've loved meeting you and hearing your story. Thank you so much for being my guest on Conversations.
1: Thank you so much, Sarah.
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2: Tess Woods was my guest on Conversations today, and Tess's new novel is called The Cairo Bridal Shop. This conversation was produced by Alice Moldovan and recorded on the lands of the Gadigal, Turrbal and Yagara peoples. Our executive producer is Nicola Harrison. I'm Sarah Kanofsky. Thanks for listening.
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6: Dolly Parton, who died this week, was such a big character, but behind the facade was an important musician and a very good songwriter with a very good voice. We'll be talking about her on today's music show with the musician and broadcaster Alice Keith and singer-songwriter Fanny Lumsden.

ABC News with David Rollins. Rescue workers in Nepal say they've made progress in reaching hundreds of workers feared trapped in hydropower tunnels in the wake of a devastating flash flood. More than 950 people have died and at least

0: least 45 Australians are among the missing. The BBC's Azada Mashiri is in one of the worst impacted villages.
1: There's one lone building and all around it is barren. There's no greenery. It's all rocks and mud. And yet that used to be a village. So for the people over here, it's extremely shocking. And each time we walk around this village, everyone tells us that they know someone who has been lost or who has died. It's difficult to meet anyone who hasn't been touched by what's happened.
0: The leaders of China and Russia have met in person on the sidelines of a summit in the Central Asian nation of Kyrgyzstan. President Vladimir Putin met with China's Xi Jinping, with the Kremlin saying the Russian leader affirmed his readiness to make a visa-free regime with Beijing permanent. Both leaders have also met separately with Indian Prime Minister Narendra Modi at the Shanghai Cooperation Organization summit. US Vice President J.D. Vance says President Donald Trump was sending a message when posting about blowing Iran's Hagh Island to smithereens. Trump's social media post was accompanied by an AI-generated video clip with an Iranian official dismissing it as laughable. A US official says the military had not targeted Hagh Island in overnight strikes, as both countries traded blows for the first time in weeks. Vance says that Iran must stop targeting commercial traffic in the Strait of Hormuz.
2: We continue to have a lot of tools at our disposal to prevent them from doing so, or at least cut down on them from doing so. And that's what the president is saying is, look, you guys are shooting at commercial shipping. You guys are behaving like a terrorist country. You've got to stop or there are going to be some consequences.
0: Italy says it will extend for a further 15 days a suspension of the European Union's border-free arrangement with Spain, which is due to expire. Rome suspended the Schengen arrangements with Madrid for 1 month on July 31 after a mass rush of migrants into the Spanish enclave of Ceuta. Rome's right-wing government says the suspension was brought in to make sure no migrants entering Ceuta could travel onto Italy. Spanish authorities say between 5,000 and 8,000 people remain in Ceuta after at least 72,000 crossed from neighbouring Morocco on July the 30th. Back home, and the brother of former New South Wales Premier Dominic Perrottet is facing accusations that he lied to the state's corruption watchdog about his dealings with fugitive property developer Jean Nassif. Charles Perrottet has been giving evidence at the ICAC, which is examining whether he used his Liberal Party connections to help Nassif's business interests. Under questioning from counsel assisting Dr Peggy Dwyer SC, Mr Perrottet told the inquiry he often misled Nassif to appease him and he had his own ulterior motives.
3: And were you pretty comfortable in politics with regularly misleading various people to achieve your ends?
4: Look, in politics sometimes, you know, you say things to people that aren't 100% the truth.
3: So are you comfortable telling untruths in this jurisdiction?
4: No.
0: Dominic Perrottet is not accused of any wrongdoing. University of Canberra Vice-Chancellor Bill Shorten says there will be no forced redundancies in a planned restructure of its faculties announced yesterday. Mr Shorten has proposed the university's five faculties be merged into two in a town hall meeting. He says with the restructure, everyone will still have a job, but eventually the university will not need as many senior managers.
5: Each executive dean's position has a certain dollar value to it. We won't need as many in the future, but everyone still has a job and there's work here to be done.
0: Former champion boxer Anthony Mundine says he always wanted to be like his father growing up. One of the country's most accomplished Indigenous fighters, Tony Mundine, has died aged 75. He was the only Australian boxer to compete professionally in four weight divisions and held the Australian titles at middleweight, light heavyweight, cruiserweight and heavyweight. His death was confirmed by his son Anthony Mundine, who says his father was everything to him.
6: Taught me how to be a man, taught me make the right choices in life. You know, don't drink, don't smoke, no drugs. And I live by that to today. You know what I mean? I wanted to be like him growing up because I saw the admiration and respect he used to get from people.
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8: 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I'm Andrew Ford.

the voice and singing of Dolly Parton, who may well have been blonde but certainly wasn't dumb. She died this week at the age of 80, and on today's music show we are devoting the hour to her songs and her voice and her singing and her persona. I'll be talking to Fanny Lumsden, singer-songwriter and the musician, ABC classic broadcaster and sometime presenter of the music show, Alice Keith. Let's start with a song that was one of Dolly Parton's favourites, a song that sums up her childhood of poverty. This is Coat of Many Colours. Back.

0: Dolly Parton's Coat of Many Colours from the 1971 album of the same name. Welcome to the show, Fanny Lumsden and Alice Keith. Thanks for coming in.
1: Thanks for having me.
2: Thank you.
0: Maybe I could start with you, Fanny. This is actually an autobiographical song. I mean, you know, this is pretty much telling it as it was. She was one of 12 children living in great poverty in Tennessee, and she really did have a coat of many colours.
1: Yeah, I think this song very explicitly almost paints the picture of her life, and it doesn't dress it up, if I may, in any kind of fancy way. And the way that she delivers it as well, just in this rolling description, you really feel like you're there with her mum and her in that little cabin and all the kids as she kind of explains that.
2: It's a big part of her identity that she carried through her life. I remember seeing her in Melbourne in an arena show in 2014, and that narrative of her upbringing was so much a part of the show as much as the songs were, along with all, you know, the other parts of her very polished image. She remained grounded in that upbringing.
3: My mama made for me, made just for me.
0: Let's talk about that image, because everybody can picture Dolly Parton in their minds. She created her own image and sustained it, and she was quite extraordinary.
1: I heard her say that the image that she did create came from her poor background and her understanding of what glamour was from that perspective. And it was kind of this sensationalized idea of what glamour was. And she started doing that, but she noticed that she was getting a lot of attention for it, both positive and negative. And she liked that attention. So she just kept leaning into it.
0: The song we heard at the top, Dumb Blonde, which is on the album with which she introduced herself to the world, the album

0: called Hello, I'm Dolly, I mean, is a perfect example because that was the persona. But she wasn't dumb.
1: She was so intelligent. And I think right from the start, she was thinking about how she wanted to present herself. Dumb Blonde was also the first song she sang solo on the Porter Wagner show. And, you know, that had a big influence on how she shaped her image. I mean, he wore rhinestones and really put on that classic showbiz performance. She also said that her image was inspired by sex workers in Tennessee she saw as a kid who she really looked up to. And in that way, like so many aspects of Dolly, she's upending and subverting expectations of what a woman should look like. Also, she grew up Pentecostal, and that expectation of women that you look demure, there's a sort of austerity and a quietness that's expected of you. And she decided quite intentionally to throw that out the window and embrace something different.
0: You mentioned Porter Wagner. Maybe this is the moment to talk about this. This is, you know, really the kind of start of her fame, not on a mega scale, but, you know, solid fame as part of this duo with Porter Wagner. Fanny, can you say something about their singing together, or how they worked?
2: He brought her to a huge audience, and she was aware of that from an early stage of that kind of relationship. I think they did something like 13 albums together over 7 years, which is quite a huge amount. And it was very collaborative, I believe, which might have been its undoing in the end. But they did work quite close together. And she wrote so many of the songs as well, including when she wrote Code of Many Colours, she did say that she was actually on tour on the bus and she wrote it down on a receipt from the dry cleaning from one of Porter Wagner's suits that he'd had dry cleaned. So I think that's a pretty amazing story, really.
0: Let's listen to Just Someone I Used to Know. This is from the album Porter Wayne and Dolly Rebecca.

0: to someone I used to know, that's Dolly Parton with Porter Wagoner. It's a very traditional sound that they make together, isn't it, Alice? It could be almost any country duo.
1: Yes, and you asked about the way they sing together. You can hear that their voices are mixed evenly. So she's not singing backing vocals. That was very intentional when she took over from the more conservative, demure girl singer, as Porter Wagoner called her. She wasn't well received by the audience. And so instead of her singing solo songs, Porter kind of invited her to sing duets. And that decision for them to sing even duets was intentional.

0: And that really worked in terms of his audience accepting her. But, you know, in the end she did start to outshine him and that caused tension and he couldn't quite handle it.
1: Well, she was writing the songs, wasn't she?
0: Well, she did say he expected her to be some Pretty Little Thing, but in the end she turned out to be a really serious songwriter and a serious businesswoman, and he underestimated her. He didn't realise that she had those chops.
1: No. No. Let's move into this talking about the songwriting, because that's really what we're here for and it's what she will be remembered for. She wrote an absurd number of songs. I mean, 3,000 songs. That's kind of five times as many as Bob Dylan. I mean, who could possibly write 3,000 songs? I assume they weren't all masterpieces. But let's listen to one that was. This is Jolene.

0: Dolly Parton's Jolene, one of her biggest songs, subject not so long ago of one of the cover story episodes of The Music Show. It's The Music Show that you're listening to on ABC Radio National. I'm Andrew Ford, and I am with Alice Keith and Fanny Lumsden to talk about the late, great Dolly Parton. I find new things in it every time I listen to it, Alice.
1: Yeah, look, I mean, it's one of those ones. She was obviously just channeling something when she wrote it. She said she wrote Jolene and I Will Always Love You possibly in the same evening. She couldn't really remember, but it certainly ended up on the same demo tape. She was like, something was going on when I wrote that. And it has that sort of real intensity to it of, you know, that guitar riff. Immediately you're like, oh, okay, the person who wrote this is really onto something. And it's so kind of vivid, the song, and very vulnerable as well. There's so many layers to it.
0: There are, yeah. There's no other song quite like it, or certainly not one that I can think of before that was vulnerable in quite the same way.
1: And in terms of perspective taking, which Dolly Parton has always been so good at, you know, when she wrote Jolene, she'd already had Down from Dover the Bridge, all these songs about women and the experiences of women that, you know, some other people were writing, but not quite as intensely or vividly as Dolly Parton. So she's sort of building on that here, but people weren't being that honest, personally honest in songs at that time. And the trope was more like, hey, more kind of what Beyonce did at Hey Hussy, like step away and kind of putting it onto the other woman. Whereas Dolly's, I flip whether I think it's true deep admiration for Jolene or whether it's that southern kind of politeness of like, well, hey, if I'm going to get you to back off, I'd better tell you how beautiful you are. It's unclear.
0: Yeah, but that's why it's a great song, because you don't know.
1: Yeah, exactly.
2: She obviously wrote it with real intention, but I think part of the magic of the song is that we are unclear with what that intention was. When she wrote it, it wasn't just like flow state or something that popped out and something she riffed on. It was a clear narrative that she was going for. I can never pin down how I feel about it, and I think that that's its absolute magic in songwriting. And yeah, just that guitar riff at the start, you hear it and you kind of feel like excited, like it gets you going straight away, like it like hits me in the chest or like immediately, and I'm like, where are we going, what's going on? So clever.
1: I love the story she tells about how when she was working with Porter Wagoner, he insisted on playing that guitar riff to teach the band, but he just couldn't get it right. And so eventually she grabbed the guitar back off him and said, oh, come on, here's how it goes.
0: No wonder she left him.

0: Fanny, do we believe that she wrote I Will Always Love You the same day she wrote? Because if you're going to write 3,000 songs, you've got to crack on.
1: Look, it is a really good story, and she's a good storyteller, right? Whether we're going to let that get in the road of the truth or not, I think it's up to the listener to decide. I'm going to agree and say, yes, she did. I'm going to say she just was on a mission that day and it was all coming out, the juices were flowing. She did say that she wrote I Will Always Love You about the split with Porter Wagoner, and maybe that day that was just all going around for her and it all just kind of came out.

0: What do we think of Dolly's version? I confess, I like it better than the big, brassy Whitney Houston one.
1: Me too, but the Whitney Houston version's more fun to sing if you're doing karaoke.
0: I suppose it is. But it's actually quite a different song, isn't it? It's a much smaller, more vulnerable song.
2: I hope life treats you kind. And I hope that

0: Dolly Parton singing her song I Will Always Love You, a much more vulnerable song the way Dolly sings it.
1: Yeah, and more anchored in the story of how it came about, you know, that she did bring it to Porter and sat in a small room, sang it to him and he cried. That's the heart of the song, really, and that's how she performs it.
0: Yes. And then she, I hope, explained that she'd written the song because he couldn't play the guitar part of Jolene.
1: Exactly. But, you know, she's certainly not being carried out by some hunky bodyguard in her version of it.
0: No. Maybe we should listen to 9 to 5 at this point, because this is a great example of not just a very good song. Cup of Ambition is a line that is sort of up there with Cole Porter, but it's also, it's sung superbly well, I think.

0: the rhythmic flexibility that we hear there from Dolly Parton is extraordinary, it seems to me, Alice. I mean, she's almost never on the beat. She's all around it, like a kind of great jazz singer.
1: Yeah, and she means to, you know. Everything that she does is intentional. I mean, this song, unlike Jolene, I still think, Fanny, that Jolene, I believe her when she said it just came to her. But this song, she was commissioned to write it. You know, that was part of her deal for the movie. So she would have sat down and said, OK, how are we going to structure it? And it's very carefully structured, this song. It starts with pride in work, then she lays out the sort of grievances, then the point of conflict, and then the collective action or whatever. You know, it's got its own narrative arc. And, I mean, that's why it's such a, you know, powerful song that's been, as well as being just a great, fun hit, it's been used over and over and over again for all kinds of causes.
2: I love the story of how she says that she came up with the song and how she wanted to kind of create that typewriter sound that you hear in it, and how she used her acrylic nails sitting there on the side of the set each day going like that rat-a-tat back and forth to kind of get a rhythm going, and she'd come up with little ideas as she was sitting there and go home each day and write them down. And whether that's true or not, I think is incredible. So I've seen the clips of her singing with her nails
1: on the washboard.
2: Yeah, exactly.
3: You know, I tumble out of bed and stumble to the kitchen, or working 9 to 5. And I just kind of play my little fingers, go back to the hotel at night, write down the words.
0: A word about her acting. I mean, because there she is with Lily Tomlin and Jane Fonda, and she's absolutely first rate, I think, at that film.

0: I suppose she's typecast, isn't she? She's just being Dolly. I think that was like some of her best work. She was just like, I'm here to be me. Like, I'm not pretending.
1: But she was also just so charismatic. She's almost savant level in terms of her songwriting ability, but she just also had this real charm. You know, seeing her in live in performance, you know, I could tell that it was so carefully scripted. This was, you know, a very polished performance, but she drew in this stadium crowd and made it feel so intimate, and telling all these stories felt really real. And I was like, I'm sold. I'm there. I'm completely there. And that takes real skill and, yeah, I guess that inherent charisma.
2: Let's listen to her sing a song by somebody else. This is a Woody Guthrie song.

0: That's Woody Guthrie's song, Deportee, Plane Wreck at Las Gatas, and a song which has been sung by lots of people, but I don't think ever as beautifully as Dolly Parton did it on the 9 to 5 album. And it's another example of a political side to Dolly, and a song that, my God, stays relevant, sending Hispanic workers back where they came from.
1: She sings it with such empathy. I think her delivery of it really connects, because you can tell she's not just singing the words. Being a song that she didn't write, she still really connects with the message in such a strong way, and you can tell she's really thought about it and thought about how she wants to deliver it, why this is important. I mean, it reflects her lifelong commitment to, like, working class and, like, the marginalised, as is the theme of her life, right? Like, making every person feel seen. But this is such a strong, clear message. There's no beating around with the bush with this. Like, this is not, oh, you could apply this to anything. This is such a strong message. And I think her really wanting to take that strong stance really speaks to her kind of fortitude as well.

0: The other issues that she has taken on over the years are extraordinary list, you know, her support for Black Lives Matter, for trans rights, for get yourself vaccinated against COVID. I'm giving $1 million of my own money to help get this new vaccine made. There would be people who are among her biggest fans who would heartily disagree with her about all of those things. And yet she kind of smilingly went ahead and supported them anyway. And that song is a great example of that, because you can't argue with somebody who sings like that, can you, Alice?
1: No, and as you say, it's not an ambiguous message. It's a clear, specific narrative, and she gave it such a bigger audience. You know, at this point, she was a mainstream country music star, and, you know, Woody Guthrie's version doesn't have the cut-through. Joan Baez also wasn't going to reach the same audience, and she chose to put it on an album right next to songs about working class American men and women, and that's what she continued to do so well, is make statements almost by stealth. Her image and even the production of that song is very polished, but she still manages to bring that vulnerability to it as well, and it's just another piece that adds to her track record and credibility.
2: I think she always brings these messages that could be seen as polarizing through some lenses. She brings it with such compassion, and she just pulls the story right to the front. It's like she brings the human heart part right to the front, and she does it with not apologizing, no anger. She just is like, here's a human story. And I think that in that way you connect to it straight away.
1: And it again builds on what she was doing with taking these traditional songs, murder ballads, where the women don't have voices. They're kind of these disposable narrative tools. And then she flips them and tells the women's stories. Here she's taking other marginalized stories and humanizing them. She just did it over and over and over again.
0: On today's music show on ABC Radio National, we're talking about Dolly Parton, and my guests are Fanny Lumsden and Alice Keith. We said that she comes from a traditional background in Tennessee, and she was always firmly a Christian and sang lots of Christian songs and wrote lots of them. And this is, I think, an important part of her appeal to a wide demographic in the United States, even though she might have supported many causes that some of the more traditional people in the USA would not themselves have supported. She sort of got away with it because of the Christianity, don't you think, Alice?
1: I think the way that she managed to walk that line was phenomenal, and I cannot think of any other public figure with her reach who has managed to do that, especially in this era when, you know, being a public figure means that anyone at that level is accepting that a whole portion of, you know, the internet is going to be pissed off at you at some point. And Dolly Parton managed to sort of bring everyone into her church and united more people than the Pope somehow, you know. And I'm seeing the tributes from, you know, young queer activists and older people and so many different types of people who usually wouldn't necessarily get behind someone who was a vocal Christian and someone who didn't speak up openly against, say, Trump. You know, she was so uncomfortable when Lily Tomlin and Jane Fonda made those comments about Trump at the Emmys, referencing 9 to 5, but she really bristled when that happened. But I think because she was so grounded in her values and she just consistently and quietly put those values into action, people were like, we're cool with you, Dolly.
0: Yeah. Fanny?
2: The way she always fought for the underdog or for the marginalized, whatever that meant for you, she didn't really isolate that into different groups. If you were from some kind of group that didn't feel like they belonged, she had a place for you and was both explicit and not explicit at the same time. Like, she would absolutely call out, you know, like LGBTQI+ people. She was always advocating for them. Her song Wildflowers has become an anthem for a lot of that community. I think it came from her, like from her upbringing of struggling and knowing what downtrodden meant and felt like and tasted like. She was able to relate to everybody in this really amazing way. And she used her Christian faith for good in a way that it represented looking out for each other. And she always just lent on those kind of really compassionate angles from that. And that just meant that everyone was invited.
1: I think in Dolly Parton's America, they looked into statistics and Dolly Parton was almost number one in lack of negatives in terms of associations. Like, people just don't say negative things about her. And that's actually, you know, recorded statistic. And I think you're right, Fanny, about that. She was a union member, 9 to 5, you know, taps into that. And that does go back to her, the values of Pentecostalism that can be transferred, collective action, service, quick response, all those things do translate. And sort of that's what she lent into without necessarily being explicit about it.

0: The Seeker from the album Dolly. And it's a good example, I think, of not just her spiritual side, but also it shows, I think, her voice. And perhaps it's time we talked about her voice, because it's a remarkable instrument, Fanny.
1: Her range alone is insane. And the ease at which she delivers her vocal tone, which has so much variety, and the dynamics are so varied in how she delivers it, but she does it with such ease. That's the main thing I take away every time I sing a Dolly song, is I am like, she just delivers these huge notes and these like low notes and these jumps and these incredible melodies with such ease. And I'm always like, oh my gosh, how do you actually do that? Like, it's almost like she's talking. And so I think it comes out in such a storytelling, lilting way, yet she's doing these phenomenally technically difficult passages is just astounding.
0: Yeah. I wonder whether the accent plays a role here in the same way that it did for the Beatles, for instance, that a lot of the vocal personality, the singing personality, comes down to the sound of the way they speak. And in Dolly's case, there was almost no difference, was there?
1: Yeah, absolutely. I mean, if you've tried singing some of Dolly Parton's songs without an American accent, that becomes pretty obvious pretty quickly.
0: But a very specific American accent as
1: very
0: well.
1: Very specific,
0: very specific,
1: yes,
0: vowel sounds, for instance.
1: Yes, yes.

0: Neil Young's After the Gold Rush, sung by Dolly Parton with Emmylou Harris and Linda Ronstadt. And on today's music show, we're talking about the late Dolly Parton with Fanny Lumsden and Alice Keith. You two have sung this song, haven't you? With each other and somebody else.
1: With Jess Hitchcock.
0: Yeah.
1: We did a performance last year. We did a show based on the trio albums.
2: What I really love about their collaboration as the three of them is that there was no egos. Like, they all just chucked their egos out the door. Like, they were all so supportive of each other. And like, there's no, like, main singer and harmony singers. Like, they swap and they change. We were often trying to figure out whose voice was who. Like, it was sometimes really difficult because when we were working out what harmonies we were doing, we were like, oh, that's Dolly. And we're like, actually, wait a second.
1: Hang on.
2: I'm not sure it is. So it was really interesting how they approached it and just how like collective they were in that project.
1: I mean, that was just another example of Dolly just making her own choices. You know, it actually took a long time for the three singers to get together because they had their record contracts and the industry decision makers didn't really want them banding together. They didn't see that there was money in it. And these were three superstars in their own right who weren't being pitted against each other. They actually wanted to work together. They loved singing together, and it was genuinely collaborative and based on mutual respect. And when they finally got together, it was only because they'd been released from various contracts and it turned out to be a huge hit. But they had to kind of really work to make it happen.

0: That's Little Sparrow. It comes from the album Little Sparrow. Dolly Parton back in bluegrass mode. Well, not back in bluegrass mode, because she didn't really come from bluegrass, but she never quite left country behind. And this is an example, I suppose, of her saying, this is sort of where I come from, and this is a particularly virtuoso example of it. Can we talk about Dolly Parton as an instrumentalist? Because she actually really could play, couldn't she? Even though you don't really often see her playing.
1: Yeah, she absolutely could. I mean, I remember when I saw her playing at the 2014 tour she came out to Australia, and the amount of instruments that went through her hands, including a saxophone at one point. Look, Di Monti stuttered, and I'm not sure how much of the saxophone she played in that song, but I actually don't care.
2: I felt the same way, Fanny. Yeah. I was like, you know what?
1: I believe you, Dolly. But yeah, she absolutely could play. And not only could she could play with like nails, like those acrylic nails. She could pretty much shred. Like, she was finger picking and chicken picking to the best of them.
2: Yeah, what did she played auto harp, banjo, saxophone with the obligatory let's get saxy joke, and washboard, keys.
1: Yeah. I reckon you could name it, she'd play it.
0: Yeah.
1: I was surprised not to see her play the fiddle, but that was about it.
2: And, I mean, she obviously knew what to listen out for as well. In that album, she brings together the best bluegrass players, Stuart Duncan on fiddle, Chris Thiele, who must have been about 19 at the time, on mandolin,
0: yeah.
2: Jim Mills playing, you know, three-finger banjo. He was with Ricky Skaggs for years, and then brought in a different clawhammer banjo player for Marry Me. So she really knows that music.

0: she talks about growing up hearing a lot of the traditional Welsh songs that her mum would sing. And this little sparrow is listening to it. I was like, oh, yeah, that's actually a version of Willow Tree that Roscoe Holcomb sings. It's traditional, you know, if I were a little swallow, light by the blah, blah, blah. You know, that's the same melody. And Roscoe Holcomb sings it very differently. I think Clarence Ashley covers it. So this is grounded in, which is a trad British song originally, which is where a lot of those Appalachian folk songs do come from. So she is getting back to those roots, which I think have never left her. And even though she puts usually a bit more polish on her bluegrass arrangements or, you know, country music, I think those Appalachian folk roots are very much a part of her musical DNA.
1: Let's listen to another side of her, and this is from a quite recent album,

0: That's Dolly Parton getting on her Mavis Staples sound in duo with John Fogerty. His song is for Creedence Clearwater Revival, Long As I Can See the Light. What a wonderful thing to do. I love the fact that her voice turned into this.
1: I love the whole story of this record and how this whole record came about.
0: It's called Rockstar, I should say.
1: Yeah. She was offered a spot on the Rock and Roll Hall of Fame and she said, actually, no, I am not going to do that because I have not got a rock and roll record. And so off she went and recorded a rock and roll record in her terms, including this song in 2023, which to everyone's surprise was actually really good. It was critically reviewed very positively and came in at number 3 on the Billboard charts, and it was, out of her 49 albums, the highest charting studio album, which I think is just... And then she was like, now you can put me in the Rock and Roll Hall of Fame. I'll take it now. Now I've made a record.
2: And she's embracing it in the end. I mean, rock and roll was something very different when she was starting out, but that was where the studio execs originally wanted to place her because they felt that her voice was too high and wispy for country music. And so actually she started releasing, you know, in inverted commas, rock songs, but that wasn't really where her heart was, and she eventually made her way back to country. But I think it's interesting that then through it all she ended up back at rock in a very different way.
0: I think maybe we should end there, but we also should mention her influence on generations that came after has been enormous, and probably nowhere more obvious than on Beyoncé's Cowboy Carter.
3: Cowboy Carter, time to strike a match and light up this juke joint.
0: One Dolly herself turns up before a version of Jolene, a rewritten version of Jolene, to which she clearly gave her blessing, because there she is. So the fact that that influence lives on is something I think we can all be terribly pleased about.
3: Hey, Miss Honeybee, it's Dolly B. You know that hussy with the good hair you sing about? Reminded me of someone I knew back when. Except she has flaming locks of auburn hair. Bless her heart. Just a hair of a different color, but it hurts just the same.

0: Alice, thank you very much. Alice Keith, thank you so much for joining me on today's music show. Fanny, thank you very much. Fanny Lumsden, you've got a new album coming out, and so you will be back on this show. Guitar in hand, I hope, in a few weeks' time, and we look forward to that. But thank you very much indeed for helping us celebrate Dolly Parton today.
1: Thank you so much for having me.
2: Thank you.
0: On tomorrow's music show, composer Holly Harrison on her new accordion concerto for James Crabb and the Persian tar virtuoso Hamed Sadeghi.

0: Widespread devastation in Nepal following catastrophic flash flooding has washed away villages and destroyed critical infrastructure. The death toll continues to rise while search and rescue teams work tirelessly to locate the hundreds missing. People are in urgent need of shelter, food, clean water and basic supplies. The ABC is supporting the Emergency Action Alliance and has launched the Nepal Flood Disaster Appeal. 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
5: Good morning, this is ABC News with David Rollins. Rescuers are racing to free workers feared trapped in hydropower project tunnels in the wake of a flash flood in Nepal that's killed more than 950 people. At least 45 Australians are among thousands still missing. Nick Parmeter has the latest.
6: A private sector association representing power companies says hundreds of workers are unaccounted for at a dozen hydropower projects damaged by the floods close to Nepal's border with China. Experts say that some workers could have access to oxygen, but others are warning that the chances of finding survivors is diminishing. The scale of the impact on the Chinese side of the border is becoming clearer, with rescue and relief efforts continuing there, where Australians are missing. Meanwhile, Nepal's Prime Minister, Birendra Shah, says the disaster shows the escalating impacts of climate change.
5: Australia's Foreign Minister says she has grave concerns for the Australians missing after last week's catastrophic flood in Nepal and Tibet. Penny Wong says the Australian government is working around the clock to locate the missing Australians.
7: We do hold grave fears, grave concerns for their safety, but we are determined to do everything we can to try and ascertain their whereabouts.
5: Emerging technology researchers have welcomed the federal government's proposed privacy law changes, saying they place more responsibility on companies rather than consumers. The proposed reforms include measures forcing social media platforms to delete personal information when requested. Dr. Milica Stilanovic from the University of Sydney says it's important for people to have control over their data as technology evolves.
8: It's a positive step in the right direction in that it's going to give individuals agency over how much data they're going to share and for how long. And when we're looking at the privacy aspect, particularly with covert surveillance and recording, when it comes to smart glasses, we're going to have the opportunity to have certain levers of protection.
5: Administrators of the embattled Bathler Group say its demise is just days away if they cannot secure urgent funding. Administrators need enough money to pay staff by Thursday, or the operation will have to shut down, leaving 200 projects in limbo. The New South Wales government has declined to provide a lifeline, but were hopeful that someone else might step forward. Administrator for Bathler, Stephen Longley, says he's still hopeful for a good outcome.
9: So what we're working on is a two-step funding process. Funding to get us a month of operations, that during that next month we'll then be able to assess what it's going to cost and what's required to complete the rest of the projects.
5: Closing arguments have begun in one of hip-hop's most anticipated trials for the man accused of orchestrating the death of Tupac Shakur. Dwayne Keffi D. Davis faces a single count of murder with a deadly weapon with the intent to promote, further or assist a criminal gang. Shakur was gunned down inside a car in Las Vegas nearly 30 years ago. The jury has heard from 24 witnesses called by prosecutors and three by the defence across 9 days. New York's Metropolitan Museum of Art is cancelling its planned exhibit honouring British designer John Galliano after a backlash over his past anti-Semitic and racist remarks. The museum says after thoughtful discussions with Galliano, it's decided to replace the planned exhibition with another. The designer joined in the statement, saying he believes it's best for the exhibition to not go ahead adding he remains accountable for the pain caused by my words in the past. Galliano was one of fashion's leading designers until he was convicted in an anti-Semitism trial in France after a series of comments surfaced. Lionel Messi has ended his career with Argentina's soccer team after nearly two decades representing the national side. The BBC's Ollie Foster has the story.
10: Following the death of his father, Jorge, who couldn't travel to the US to see him play in his last and sixth World Cup finals, he posted then at the beginning of the month saying he didn't know how he could go on without his father, and he just could not imagine whether that could actually be a thing of him playing again. He's 39, so it doesn't come as a great surprise, but now he says the time is right to step away from the national setup.
5: And Nathan Cleary has been named as the Brad Fittler medal winner in Sydney last night for the second time in his rugby league career.

0: Small gripes and big demands by entitled tourists travelling in remote areas is taking the shine off bush hospitality in Western Australia.
1: I had an old fellow come up to me and he was so angry. There was spit coming out of his mouth and he was demanding his money back because we put him down on an ocean view campsite and the waves were too loud. I mean, you know, you go out of your way to give him a good campsite and, you know, watch the whales go past. But Jesus, he was angry.
0: And he knows every dune, track and challenge the desert can throw at you. And after decades caring for Queensland's biggest national park, Ranger Don Rowlands is retiring.
2: Getting a job with the national parks has given me the freedom to talk about my people in the desert.
0: We hear the remarkable story of Ranger Don Rowlands soon. I'm Sinead Mangan and this is Australia Wide on Radio National. $28,000 farmers that took the federal regulator of the Murray-Darling Basin to court in a class action lawsuit have failed in their bid for compensation and damages. The New South Wales Supreme Court judge, Tim Faulkner, found the seven-year class action had failed and was ordered to pay costs. Lauren Pissett has been covering the case. Now, for those who aren't aware, Lauren, what is the Murray-Darling Basin Authority and what does it do?
3: Yeah, look, that's a huge question, and a question that kind of goes back decades and has a lot of history to it. But essentially, it's an independent federal agency that's responsible for managing the water in the Murray-Darling Basin in a sustainable way. Now, I'm sure everyone listening is aware that the Murray-Darling Basin is huge, but just to put some perspective into it, it's 1 million square kilometres across 5 different states and territories, so from Queensland down to New South Wales, the ACT, Victoria, South Australia, and they all have their own interests as to what, you know, sustainable might be. So it's quite a complicated, complex system at deciding who gets the water and how that benefits the environment in a way that is sustainable for everyone ongoing, and then managing that within, you know, state water frameworks as well.
0: Lauren, as you said, it's a massive river system and plenty grown along that river system. So we can think of rice, cotton, almonds, even mandarins, all along that river system, different things are grown. Why did the farmers in this particular area take the regulator to court?
3: Yeah, so we're looking at an area which involves Southern Murray Irrigators, Southern New South Wales Murray Irrigators, and also on the other side of the border, so Northern Victorian Irrigators as well, relating to overbank flooding that happened at the Barmer Choke. Now, that's a very narrow section of what is otherwise the large, mighty Murray River. It's a very narrow section that's between Echuca and Deniliquin. And what they're saying, the case that they've brought to the Supreme Court was to do with overbank flooding that occurred there back in 2017 and 2019 as a result of decisions by the authority. Now, they say that that decision led to lower water allocations, higher temporary water prices, profit losses, and that meant that some farmers couldn't meet the supply contract. So they were seeking damages of between $750,000 and $1.5 billion as a result of decisions to do with water flows in that two-year period.
0: Now, Lauren, the case was dismissed today. Why?
3: So Justice Tim Faulkner found that the authority had no duty of care, essentially, to avoid pure economic losses for one particular group of people above other groups. Now, the water ultimately ended up in South Australia, and Justice Faulkner told the court that he accepted the defendant, being the authority, he accepted their submission that having a duty to irrigators would distort its independent role in exercising the provisions of the agreement in sharing water between the states. So he also found that as water allocations to individual irrigators were determined by respective states, there wasn't a sufficient relationship between the MDBA and the platants for a duty of care to be established and owed there. So effectively what he was saying was it really wasn't their primary duty of care to account for the economic losses of those irrigators.
0: So now that the case has been dismissed, what does it mean for the 28,000 farmers that brought that class action? Is that it for them?
3: Well, the judge did say that, you know, the plaintiffs will have to pay the costs. As to how big that is and how and who will pay that kind of remains to be seen, I guess, whether or not there might be grounds for appeal. The MDBA has said that, you know, they won't, that they're still looking at the judgment, and then they won't comment at the moment in case there is some kind of an appeal. But there is room for both parties to make submissions in relation to what those costs are. But some of the irrigators that the ABC that we've spoken to today have been really disappointed about this. Sophie Baldwin, who's from the Southern Riverina Irrigators Group, said that, you know, the decision really didn't take into account the significant economic losses, and she says that it also kind of ignored some of the omissions that were made by the MDBA during the hearings.
4: One of the key things that came out of the class action was the admission by the MDBA that when they go over bank, they waste between 36 and 41% of the water volume. So, like, this is that's a significant admission.
0: That's Sophie Baldwin, who's from the Southern Riverina Irrigators. Now, Lauren, it was a massive class action. It not only involved numbers of people, 28,000 farmers, but it was also the sum of the compensation was massive, anything up to $1.5 billion. Where does this leave those plaintiffs now?
3: Well, look, I mean, it's been a huge process. As I said, this has started 7 years ago. The court case itself, I think, was about 8 weeks, so it has taken quite a lot of resources. Whether or not they'll appeal remains to be seen. And for now, I think they'll just have to go through what was a very lengthy judgment. Took nearly an hour for the judge to go through, and that was only abbreviated form. So I'm sure a lot of the irrigators, 28,000 of today, will be very disappointed and probably wading through the detail to try and figure out what's happened.
0: Lauren Pissett, thanks very much for talking to Australia Wide.
3: Thank you.
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0: Nitpicking customers are not new, but there was a time in the outback when it was considered a luxury to have a cold beer, a hot shower and an air-conditioned room. Isolated communities, roadhouses and tourist camps get food, fuel and furniture trucked in from hundreds of k's away, and electricity, water, toilets and telecommunications can be fragile systems. But as Mickey Cusack reports, holidaymakers are demanding more creature comforts.
6: If you're heading into the WA Outback, there's a few things you should probably pack. Sunscreen, maybe your tent, spare tyre, water, obviously, and apparently earplugs. Some remote tourism operators say a small but growing number of visitors are turning up with some very big expectations, including one traveller who wanted his money back because the waves were too loud.
1: I had an old fellow come up to me and he was so angry. There was spit coming out of his mouth. He was demanding his money back because we put him down on an ocean view campsite and the waves were too loud. you go out of your way to give him a good campsite and, you know, watch the whales go past but Jesus, he was angry. Quite amazing, especially for someone that's retired and on holiday.
6: Yeah, that was the waves at an oceanfront campsite. And that's just one of the complaints being heard at Quabba Station in the Gascoyne. That was Tim Meacham. He's the station owner and jackaroo at Quabba. And it's a similar story further up. Midway along the Kimberley's famous Gibb River Road, the small number of staff at the Mount Barnett Roadhouse might be simultaneously jugging 50 vehicles, queuing for fuel and people packed into the general store. And co-manager Matt Hawke says he's seeing an increase in entitled tourist behaviour while he's juggling that workload.
7: I think these days I see a lot more of people saying, I've read this and I've been told this and I've seen this on the internet. And they're telling us how things are, whereas it used to be they'd come to the locals for advice. And it's definitely a change of the way people access information, of course, and social media, and they are doing it for that photo op. And not everyone, I mean, there's a million people on that road that are having such a beautiful, wholesome time, but there are a lot of people pushing rapid travel, getting the photo, posting it, and they're glossing over the realities of living and working and traveling on the road.
6: That disconnect between reality and social media is something that Cobber Station is also experiencing.
1: There is such a disconnect between us and town, the metropolitan area, that people are coming out here and they have no bloody idea what they're coming into. They just haven't done their research properly and they think it's a bit like, you know, like the city. Their expectations are just a lot higher than where they've planned their trip. There is so much magnificent footage out there these days that and the drone, certainly you could almost blame it for a bit of false advertising, because you know, the shots that those drones take are just magnificent, and when you actually get here and look out, you go, well, how the hell did that photo look so good?
6: Back at the GIP, Mr. Hawke thinks that the change in behaviour stems from inaccurate information being so accessible on social media from influencers and a growing reliance on digital information instead of the locals who are on the ground and have that knowledge.
7: And I've noticed over the last few years that the amount of misinformation, and whether it's deliberate or whether it's probably more likely just that they're working off old information and they're trying so hard to get their social media following that they are not fact-checking themselves at all. These and other influencers that put out information for people on the GIB saying, go do these 10 gorges, don't miss these 12 places, you know, and it's always list-based and, you know, it reads really well until you click into it and you go, hang on, that gorge has been closed for 4 years. That establishment has not done accommodation for 3 years. This one's been closed by the traditional owners because people trashed it. And the last post that I saw, I actually counted, and I think it was 6 inaccuracies on this list of 12 things.
6: And look, the operators are eager to reassure it's only 1% of people making these issues. But when it comes to that 1%, they might rather a cranky animal than a cranky tourist.
1: At the end of all of this, I would far rather have to deal with a mob of cranky ewes trying to put them through a gate for half a day than dealing with a cranky tourist.
0: That's saying something. Mickey Cusack reporting there. Hundreds of hectares of coastal farmland is being subdivided in the regional town of Bundaberg in central Queensland. Some of the proposed blocks are smaller than the average new Australian home. Our reporter, Joanna Marie, has more on these latest developments.
8: David Bright used to stand at his fence and feed cattle with his grandkids, but now he watches bulldozers clearing the farmland for new housing estates. He lives at Innes Park on the coast of Bundaberg, about 5 hours' drive north of Brisbane. With its own beach and corner store bakery, the suburb was once a quiet place to retire, but that's all changing.
9: Everything is now moving south of Bagara down to Innes Park north, and of course down to Elliott Head. So I guess it's sad in the sense that we're going to lose some of that, but people have got to live somewhere, so you know, that's what they do. They construct homes and people live in them.
8: Sprawling parcels of farmland once used to grow sugarcane and small crops are becoming residential subdivisions. A proposed development sign that recently popped up details a 113-lot project by Suasari Investments Proprietary Limited. Some blocks are just 150 square metres in size, which is smaller than the average new Australian home.
9: Ours is an 800 square metre block, and obviously we've got some yard. But we appreciate the fact that there are some people who are happy to just have a home, not have to worry about a yard, executive people in particular.
8: Bundaberg Regional Councillor Lorraine Statham-Blair says every development application is assessed on its own merits.
10: The entirety of Queensland is experiencing a housing shortage, and we see the housing crisis having a significant impact here in the Bundaberg region. The issue is that we need a diversity of different housing types and lot sizes. So by having smaller lots in appropriate places that suit the environment and the lifestyle that we want to retain, by having smaller lots, we make them affordable for first home buyers or people that are downsizing. We then need retirement living that's in keeping, that have services attached to them like aged care, which is desperately needed. But then we also want those lifestyle blocks that are appropriate for families that want a bit more space to have that wonderful rural lifestyle that particularly we have along the hinterland strip along the coastline of Bundaberg.
8: Construction has started on master-planned communities at Coral Cove and Elliott Heads. The projects are worth a combined $3 billion and promise to deliver 3,800 new dwellings. Bargara Progress Association Chairman John Belmont says he's concerned about the pressure on existing infrastructure, emergency services, health and aged care.
11: I would say the growth is not matching the infrastructure and services to be provided.
12: What do you think needs to be addressed first? Where should the priorities be in terms of infrastructure?
11: We immediately have issues with policing, especially fire service. So to give you an absolute truthful scenario, we have a great auxiliary fire service here. We had a fire only a few weeks back. It took 15 minutes of response time for the auxiliaries to get the truck out and have that at the fire that was happening in Bargara, which was a shed fire. Where we had the new fire service located up on Ashfield Road, response time at road speed would have only been 6 minutes. The present fire station is at Fabib, and that's a 15 to 18 minute wait. So you can imagine if lives were involved in that.
12: What about schooling as well?
11: The primary school at the moment is presently at almost capacity, and there is need for expansion of that. That'll need to be addressed.
12: And do you have any concerns over the lack of aged care beds and facilities?
11: With the over 50s, lifestyle resorts, all those sort of things, different various names, we have an increasing older population, but there doesn't seem to be proper planning now for what will occur in 15 years' time or 20 years' time. Where will those people need in the way of services to be supported in health, to keep an independent lifestyle, or be transferred to a nursing home?
8: Councillor Statham Blair says the council is aware of the challenges and is...
12: What about schooling as well?
11: The primary school at the moment is presently at almost capacity, and there is need for expansion of that. That'll need to be addressed.
12: And do you have any concerns over the lack of aged care beds and facilities?
11: With the over 50s, lifestyle resorts, all those sort of things, different various names, we have an increasing older population, but there doesn't seem to be proper planning now for what will

0: have been very successful in the last round, round two of the state government's regional activation fund, and those include sewerage for Ashfield so that connections can be made and normal size residential blocks can be unlocked, and also improvements and upgrades to Back Windermere Road to see greater connection through Elliot Heads to Bargara, which is one of our major growth corridors.
1: Back at Innes Park, while Mr. Bright's sad to see the landscape changing around his home, he says he understands why.
2: What do you love about living here?
3: Oh, we're a kilometre from the coast. You know, you can't go that far wrong. You can walk down there if you like, or you can drive down there. A lot of people come down to the estuary on the weekend, especially in summer. It's a great place to, you know, bring the kids. And they're talking about this area here being the new Sunshine Coast. Now, it won't be new Sunshine Coast in terms of high rise, but it will be the new Sunshine Coast in terms of residential.
4: David Bright from Innes Park near Bundaberg, ending that story from Joanna Marie.
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8: Basically less eggs this year than what we would have expected.
9: The houses that are near the edge of the bush, they might encounter a snake up to four times a year, a death adder.
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4: It's one of Australia's most extraordinary landscapes, the undulating red sands of central Australia's desert. And for four decades, one man, Ranger Don Rowlands, has been in charge of Queensland's slice. While tourists and travellers come to experience the world's largest parallel sand dune desert, for Don, the Simpson Desert has always been home. But as Hannah Walsh reports, today Mr. Rowlands is preparing to retire and hand over responsibility to the next generation.
11: Arul, anta pedla, Don Rowland, anta mayata, mangatiringana.
12: Ranger Don Rowlands is the keeper of this desert, Mungathiri, Big Sandhill Country.
11: Despite having to move on, my heart is still in the desert, and it is my traditional lands, and therefore I still have a responsibility to care for it, and I will. And no matter where the path takes me, I will always be walking in the desert. Get the job with the National Parks has given me the freedom to talk about my people in the desert. I couldn't before because for me to get work around here, I had to toe the line, and so I wasn't allowed to talk about my heritage, my desert.
12: For Don, Mungathiri National Park isn't just an office. It's tens of thousands of years' history hidden in the sand.
11: My grandfather, grandmother, and all the other families in town, they all lived out there. They lived in Birdsville and the desert.
12: When Don closes his eyes, the wind gives way to older sounds. Feet dancing in the sand, the echoes of his ancestors, the Wonkanguru Yalu Yandi people. He's spent a lifetime sharing his knowledge with all who come seeking to understand the desert, like me.
13: So Queensland's part of the Simpson Desert was declared a national park in the 1960s, and you were the first ranger put in charge.
11: Yes, I was privileged to be the first ranger in charge of, it's now called Mungathiri National Park, through a process with the department. But yeah, it's a very happy and proud moment.
12: Every day has been a delicate balance of managing conservation, visitor access, and preserving culture. In 2014, native title of the Wonkanguru Yalu Yandi people was recognised.
14: We just feel it important to get the land back because it's our heritage, it's our background. I think that's basically what we're saying.
12: That was Don back in 1995. He's no stranger to fronting the fight, and his work has placed him in a familiar space, navigating the ground between two worlds.
11: Most of my mob was so entrenched with growing up with white people that they didn't want to upset them. So I did a lot of the work by myself.
12: For 32 years, the quiet routine of putting on his ranger uniform each day gave Don a sense of pride and purpose.
11: The uniform was why I get up in the morning.

0: I'm so proud of the uniform and what it represents to Queensland. It's the ultimate for me.
1: No one knows the desert like Don. He can distinguish every dune and reads the shifting sands like a map. He's been involved in dozens of rescues, many of those alongside Stephen Purcell, who was Birdsville's police officer for almost a decade.
2: Without Don, the rescues and just general travel around would have been near impossible for me. He just knew all tracks, all locations. Yeah, pivotal in the police work that I did to have Don with me.
1: At the Birdsville Hotel, Ben Fulliger reflects on how Don's retirement will leave a huge gap in the community.
3: We call on Don for usually around conditions in the desert, what the creeks are doing, what the floodwaters over the summer might be doing, just all types of local area knowledge. Just enjoy a little bit of downtime. But you will get a phone call when someone's stuck out there because we'll still be asking you questions.
1: Don has shared the stories, history and knowledge of this remote part of Australia with anyone willing to listen. His family is the reason he does everything.
0: That's one of my aims, to make sure my family don't disappear off the map. It's all about preserving my wife's story, my kids' story, but more in particular my story for them.
1: Through every success and setback, his greatest support has been his wife, Lynn Rowlands. She previously worked as a ranger with Don.
4: I was really proud of him to be wearing that uniform. When I had my uniform on beside him, I stood tall myself to be walking beside him after and I know what he'd gone through and growing up as a kid as well.
1: He may be hanging up the uniform, but there's still plenty of work ahead for Don.
0: Well, I don't want to stay at home and just do nothing. Toying with a few touring ideas and go off into some of this wild country, you know, like I want to talk about the bad times and also the good times, but the fight I've had in the middle to not erase the bad times, but to try and improve the good times and make it better.
5: Don Rowlands, Mungatheri Simpson Desert National Park's former ranger, ending that story there from Hannah Walsh. And there's more to that story, which you can see on Landline anytime on ABC iView. And that is Australia Wide for today. It's been lovely to have your company. I'm Sinead Mangan. Cheerio.

A pig gets shot, and this nearly starts a war. A pastry shop gets trashed. War. A football match turns ugly. Also war? Hey there, I'm Mark Fennell. On the No One Saw It Coming podcast, we are taking on history's most absurd conflicts. Four episodes, four wars, and we called it This Stupid War. No One Saw It Coming. Mondays at noon on ABC Radio National and anytime on ABC Listen.

0: Hello, I'm Fran Kelly, host of the Radio National Hour, right here at 6pm every weeknight or anytime as a podcast. Today, as countries around the world grapple with the intensifying energy costs of power-hungry data centres, could a brain in a dish be the answer? It might sound like something out of a science fiction novel, but a small number of researchers are working towards creating computers out of living cells. In fact, they're doing it, and it's happening right here in our own backyard. A company in Melbourne has launched the first data centre in the world to be powered by living brain cells. It's even taught this petri dish of cells to play the iconic 90s video game Doom. Dr. Brett Kagan is the chief scientist and CEO at Cortical Labs, the biological computing company developing this technology.
1: Well, an organoid is a basically mini organ or a model of the organ. And what we're looking at here is, of course, brain cells or neural cells. And essentially, it's a very small group of these cells that we grow, we culture them, and we can actually maintain them for a long time. And then what makes what we do special is that we can interact

0: interact with them in real time, to use their information processing in a range of different ways.
1: Okay, let's talk about that, the information processing. These organoids are built from human cells. So for a start, whose brain cells, whose neurons are being used here, and how do you harvest them?
0: We don't actually harvest the cells directly from anyone's brains. That is often the first concern people have.
1: Mm-hmm. I have to say that's a great relief, Brett.
0: And you can't donate your brain cells, so people, please stop emailing me to offer. What we actually do is we can take a very small amount of blood or skin, or there's a range of cell types you can take, similar to what you might give to your doctor, and we can actually turn these into something called an induced pluripotent stem cell, which is a type of stem cell that can be renewed indefinitely. Then we actually use synthetic biology to transform these into different neural cell types. So it's synthetic, it's fully ethical. We have the appropriate approvals in place to generate these lines. And it's also really sustainable, which is a key feature of the technology.
1: I want to come back to the ethical question, but in terms of DNA, is there a DNA imprint here if it's taken from someone's original blood or whatever?
0: Yeah, there is. And that's actually one of the advantages of this, because one of the core applications for this technology is personalized medicine. For example, I have a brother-in-law who's both nonverbal autistic and has epilepsy. And when he developed epilepsy, the only way they could treat him was to try him on many different drugs over many years until they found something that worked. And it's probably not the best choice. But if we were to use this technology, we could take a small sample of blood, generate a number of different cells, test them, and hopefully, this is the promise of the technology, actually identify and say, hey, instead of 30 drugs, we've narrowed it down for 2 because this is testing on cells with your DNA. So that's actually one of the advantages of this approach.
1: And that's one of the applications for organoids today, isn't it? On all sorts of experiments on drug design and disease research.
0: Yeah, absolutely. Absolutely. The problem we've had before this technology that we've built is that when you look at cells in a dish, all brain cells, actually the function of them, of a brain cell, isn't just to have electrical activity or express a protein. It's actually to process and do something with information. And so biocomputing is necessary to actually determine whether or not your drugs or your diseases are having the effect you think that they are. So this is a fundamental part of medical technology as well as computing technology being developed.
1: And Cortical, I think you're building computing facilities that run on human brain cells. Is that right? On human neurons?
0: Yeah, that's exactly what we're doing. Of course, as I said, the applications of that are broad, everything from the medical to robotics to even integrations with AI. There's a lot of opportunities, just as there is in traditional computing.
1: How does it work though, Brett?
0: So essentially, the neuron or the brain cell, it's actually the most fundamental and, in my opinion, the most powerful information processing device. And they share this language of electricity with silicon computing. And so we can use electricity as this bridge to communicate information into these cells and then to read their electrical responses back out. And what our technology does is do that in a very tight closed loop. So we can actually continually see how they change as we deliver the information and interpret it.
1: And as they change, are you suggesting that something like a brain cell learning and changing, processing information and learning from it?
0: Exactly. Processing information and learning from it. Now, that doesn't mean that they have anything like what we would have in terms of our experience, or even an animal, or even potentially a bumblebee. They're closer to a bumblebee than they are to anything else, but even simpler than that. But there's still a lot of ways to get incredibly powerful applications out of these simple features. And again, I use bumblebee because we know how amazing bumblebees are. They can navigate their environment. They can find food, avoid predators. But they don't have these complex experiences. And that's what a lot of people worry about. But there's no evidence that these simple things we use have that. That still means, though, that they can be useful.
1: Okay, let's talk about their uses, because you've called your system Dish Brain, and I guess we can all understand why you've done that. And you've built something called a CL1 on top of that. What are these two things doing, the Dish Brain and CL1?
0: So the Dish Brain was our prototype that we published back in 2022. It was, at that point, we were really just seeing, is any of this possible? We know that brain cells process information, like UI, a bumblebee, they're proof of it. But is it possible for us to actually harness that? And so we did the DishBrain project, and then we've moved on, and now what we have, as you said, is the CL1, which is actually a commercializable platform that people all around the world are using right now to explore more applications in biocomputing.
1: So how does the organoid, this petri dish of cells, how does it process information?
0: So there are a number of neurocomputational methods or mechanisms that exist within these cells. And I won't dive into the math of it here because it gets pretty deep. But in short, there are key processes. For example, one thing we've published on is that these cells really like to, and I use the word like here as a metaphor because we're not talking about anything as complicated as that, but they have a driver towards having a predictable environment. And so you can actually just do things like vary how unpredictable a signal is that you give the cells, and they actually reorganize their responses to try and minimize that. That's one approach. There are many different types that you can do, just as there's many different algorithms for silicon computing. But the end goal of all of these is to essentially achieve a given function. So whether it's handwritten digit recognition or navigation or something like playing a video game, there are particular algorithms you can use in how you vary that information to achieve the given outcome.
1: Let's talk about the video game because I'm still struggling to picture this. Your project went viral, as you said, a few years ago, 22. When you're able to teach a cluster of these neurons to play the 70s video game Pong, which I remember well, that game. You've since gone on to teach it how to play the video game Doom, which involves greater information processing and decision-making. So how are these cells doing that? What does it mean to say these cells are learning? And is it like when a human brain learns, when I can get better at Pong or Doom, how do these cells in the dish do that if we're not to have any ethical concerns about it?
0: Well, I think that there's a lot of deep questions right there. The shortest answer behind this is that the cells, when they are active, they have something called an action potential, which is this little electrical pulse. And cells actually can modify when and how they have those electrical pulses. And to this extent, there are some similarities to how you and I might learn. But what's different, completely different, is the architecture. It's far more simple. It's far more controllable. And I think what surprises people is not so much just brain cells in a dish, but also how much you can control the particular architecture. Now, there's a lot of approaches here. Organoids are one of them that you mentioned, but there's also this bioengineered approaches where we actually aren't so much interested in recreating a brain in a dish as we are to build a biocomputer, specified neural circuitry. And in that approach, it actually gives us a lot of controls over the inputs and outputs for the given function.
1: I think I should get to the ethics questions because clearly they're front of mind for you because you know they're front of mind for society probably. So I guess the base question is, if it can learn, can it feel? Are these organoids sentient? Can they suffer? And can you even measure that, begin to measure that?
0: Yeah. So the ethical issues, as you said, have been front of mind. In fact, a lot of people don't realize this, but our first work that was published from the company was an ethical consideration related to this. And we've since published many articles with independent bioethicists all over the world. And I'll say very conclusively, currently, there is no evidence at all that these systems have anything where they could feel consciousness. The word sentience is a difficult one because it's got a lot of different definitions. But what people are really worried about are, can these systems suffer? And there's no evidence for that. But what we're doing, because we're not satisfied with just saying, well, there's no evidence, not our problem. We don't think that. We actually think that if we're doing this work, we have to be responsible about it.
1: Yes, because your work will progress, right, from presumably a few cells to more cells in a dish to once it gets to a certain size or something, is that going to have a different and a certain size and certain form? Could that have present different ethical questions in terms of sentience and consciousness?
0: Exactly. And so we've been super proactive. So in 2023, we put out a framework to say, hey, currently, and this is still true, there are no risks, but how do we make sure that we do monitor the risks? And we actually have a three-part framework that we've actively continued to develop and publish papers every year, working with independent regulators, bioethicists, philosophers, and engaging the communities. And we're actually even developing metrics that have never been developed before to assess these very features. And so there's no easy answer now, but we are committed to looking for them.
1: Countries around the world are grappling with the resources needed to power data centres. This is looming. It's progressing at pace. And, you know, potentially there's going to be hundreds and hundreds and hundreds of these operations. Could the organoid chips that you're developing in your biocomputer, could they be used to create more energy-efficient data centres one day? Is that what this would look like? Is that what this is all about?
0: That's definitely one of the key focuses. And I think the exciting thing that we've published on and shown with empirical data is that, yes, these systems consume less power, they also require a lot less data. So you can train these systems with a fraction of what you might need to do traditional AI. And in a world where we're looking at dynamic systems, that is a really powerful approach.
1: And how far are we from it being a scalable technology? 5, 10 years? Or is the hype going to be hard to live up to, or will it get, you know, mainstream and majorly effective through scale?
0: Well, that's the question. In terms of scalability, I'd say we're there now. And that's one of the most exciting things, is that we've really broken the barrier. And one of our company's core value is that anyone can be a scientist. Often you just need the right tools, and we're here to provide that. In terms of when does this become mainstream, my personal estimation is, yes, that time frame you suggested. It's very likely that we'll have our first mainstream applications by then. But it's, let me rephrase. There are already some mainstream applications in the medical sciences now, but I think you're asking more about the artificial intelligence or intelligence application.
1: Yeah, and the data processing application through AI, yeah.
0: Yeah, I suspect we'll start to see some of these applications sometime between 3 to 5 years from now, given the number of other companies building on it. And I think that's what makes Cortical Lab special, is that we're not in it alone. Our whole motto is really build a platform for a community. And so the fact is, we have people all over the world who are using this technology to pursue more efficient, more powerful computing. And that really gives us a lot of opportunities.
1: That's Dr. Brett Kagan, Chief Scientist and CEO at Cortical Labs in Melbourne. And if you want to hear more in-depth analysis of the events shaping our world, don't forget to tune in for the Radio National Hour right here, weeknights on Radio National at 6 p.m. or anytime on ABC Listen or wherever you get your podcasts. I'm Fran Kelly, and it's time now for today's episode of ABC News Daily with Sam Hawley. Have a great day. Pauline Hanson is on a roll. The latest test, a by-election in a small coastal corner south of Perth, where almost 40% of voters gave One Nation a tick of approval. Heights, Labor and the Coalition at this point could only dream of. Today, Michelle Grattan, Chief Political Correspondent at The Conversation, on the One Nation Blitz. I'm Sam Hawley on Gadigal Land in Sydney. This is ABC News Daily.
2: One Nation has pulled off an historic win in Western Australia, securing its first lower house seat in the closely watched state by-election.
3: The ABC called Secret Harbour for the minor party's candidate, Luca Dudgeon, just 4 hours after vote counting began.
4: The people have had enough. They definitely felt neglected in the outer southern suburbs. And, you know, they certainly sent a message, I think, to Canberra as well and to Anthony Albanese that they're unhappy.
5: I don't get carried away with it. It's incredibly humbling. It's obviously decisive.
6: To win our first lower house seat in Western Australia is absolute fantastic news. And to win it on the vote that we did, looking at about a 40% primary vote, I said it's just marvellous. We're all really happy about it.
7: Michelle, not very long ago, we were a nation of two major parties, but not anymore, right?
8: That's certainly the case, and we now keep seeing this repeated. The by-election in Western Australia, the state by-election, has sent that message very clearly earlier in the year. Federally, we had the Farrow by-election taken by One Nation, which showed that we've got a big third major player.
7: Yeah, and given this result in Western Australia, it's clear that One Nation is not only a threat to the coalition, to the conservative side of politics, it's very much a threat to Labor as well.
8: Certainly, I think that Labor actually recognised this even before this by-election.
7: Mm-hmm.
8: Savvy people in Labor were saying, we see this danger, we're trying to judge how to meet it. They weren't at all just relishing the fact that it was a problem for the Conservatives, although, of course, that's a big bonus for Labor. But now that One Nation has really cut through the Conservative parties, I think it's quite clear that it's after Labor, as Barnaby Joyce said on election night in Farrah. It's coming for Labor seats.
5: If people say, oh, this is just something, you know, like, you know, John the Baptist, a voice cries out in the wilderness, you're wrong. This is a dynamic change. And talking to people last night.
7: And this is the first seat One Nation has won from Labor since 1998 in the Queensland state election. But Michelle, just give me a better sense of the significance of this. Now, this by-election result in Secret Harbour, now that's a beachside electorate south of Perth, One Nation received a primary vote of almost 40%. Explain how difficult it is to do that.
8: Well, we've seen the major parties, the coalition and the Labor Party, really having their vote for some time settling around the 30s, even into the 20s. So when they were getting 40%, which actually wasn't all that long ago but seems to be a dream area, here you have One Nation getting it now, admittedly in a by-election, big protest vote and all those things,
7: yes.
8: But 40% or nearly 40% is a huge primary vote these days. And remember, there were 16 candidates. So to get nearly 40% in that very large field is certainly impressive.
7: Yeah, it sure is. Now, the WA Premier, Roger Cook, he has promised that Labor will listen to this result.
9: The voters of Secret Harbour have spoken and we will listen. This campaign has been a reminder that Western Australians are doing it tough. Now more than ever, members of Parliament have to stay connected to their community, have to reflect the concerns of their community, and I'm sure...
7: As you say, it is a state by-election, so local issues do come into play here, and as you said, there's this protest vote. So it doesn't necessarily mean that would translate on a national level, does it?
8: No, but nevertheless, the polls that we're seeing show that One Nation is pretty strong nationally. And as I said, it took the Farrah by-election. On this point of listening, I think that this is quite interesting because when these reverses happen, politicians say, we'll listen. But for many of these One Nation voters, they just dismiss this. They just see this as poly talk. And they feel that politicians say they'll listen, but actually they're not hearing these voters. That's the perception of many of these people who are voting for One Nation. And while it's a protest vote, it's going beyond a protest vote also. It's a grievance vote. It's a vote against the system and the big parties that are seen as running that system, benefiting that system. And the more they put out these talking points, the less I think these frustrated voters feel convinced by those talking points. They just think that all that sort of plastic politics, and they see in Pauline Hanson authentic politics.
10: Voted One Nation. Louis and Red have been in this country for long enough and, well, just keeps going to shit, so let's try something different for once.
11: Everyone's fed up to the teeth with Albanese, fed up to teeth with the green energy scam.
12: I don't trust Labor Liberal. Yeah, Pauline Hanson is the way to go.
7: And All right, well, as we said, this is the first seat One Nation has won from Labor since 1998 in Queensland. So why don't we consider now, Michelle, how the Labor Party will deal with this very real threat as it heads towards a federal poll in 2028. Now, at the Queensland Labor Conference on Sunday, the Prime Minister, Anthony Albanese, he said it was a crucial time for the Labor movement.
13: Across the world, hard-right populists are on the march, peddling politics that is dangerous, divisive, and downright dishonest. We simply must defeat them. We owe it to history. We owe it to the nation. And we will defeat them.
7: Just remind me what he was talking about.
8: Well, he's saying that One Nation represents a threat to workers' living standards, their circumstances, their rights that have been won by the trade union movement and have been accorded by this Labor government, other Labor governments, and that in general people would be much, much worse off under the sort of policies that Pauline Hanson is advocating, all of which might be correct. But again, you come back to the fact that I think these frustrated voters are just not listening. Now, in terms of what Labor can do, well, the One Nation voters' grievances arise significantly out of economic circumstances. So the most effective way that the Labor government can combat One Nation is for circumstances, economic circumstances in particular, that they improve. But that's, of course, easier said than done.
7: Yeah, absolutely. And, of course, it is a problem for the Liberal Party too, which is in sort of dire straits. That's quite significant in itself.
8: One of the interesting things in the by-election was that the Liberals were divided over how to combat One Nation. Of course, Andrew Hastie accused the state Liberals essentially of running dead. They denied that, but certainly their leader was more accommodating to One Nation, thinking that defeat of Labor, whoever did it, was a good thing, and it didn't really matter whether it was One Nation. Mm. Now, Andrew Hastie, who's very aggressive against One Nation, has a big set of problems. Apart from the general threat of One Nation, the party is particularly passionate about him because he gave evidence against Ben Robert-Smith, the VC winner, who ran a defamation case, which he lost. One Nation very much supports Ben Robert-Smith in all circumstances. So does Gina Reinhart, who, of course, is Western Australian. And so there's a lot of pressure coming on Andrew Hastie from those quarters.
14: They are scared. They are really scared that now they have to fight and work for their seats. And guess what? I'll tell them now, it's too late. You've proven, you've shown your colours to the Australian people and they want change.
7: Well, Michelle, as you have noted, Pauline Hanson, she actually watched the WA by-election result unfold from Victoria, and that is, of course, the next battleground with a state election coming up in November. How many seats do we know at this stage will One Nation be after in that state? And that will be, will it not, more significant than a result in WA?
8: Certainly, I think it'll be more significant. One Nation does surf on success, and it needs reasonable success in Victoria to keep this momentum going. And in the new year, it faces the New South Wales election, which is probably more important to it than the Victorian one. Mm. In terms of seats, the Victorian situation is very unclear. I think the Liberals at the moment, who are travelling well in Victoria, no, not well anywhere else, but certainly Jess Wilson, their leader in Victoria, is doing well. They are probably thinking at the moment of minority government, so they would therefore have to depend on presumably some One Nation wins to sustain that minority government. But frankly, it's a very murky picture. One Nation says it will contest all seats. It hasn't yet nominated all its candidates by any means. I think more nominations or more announcements are imminent, but it would hope to pick up some seats in Victoria, but no one seems clear on how many that would likely be. In the upper house in Victoria, however, it is likely to do pretty well and would be pitching to exercise considerable power via those seats.
15: Yeah. All right. Well, Michelle, Pauline Hanson, she sits in the Senate right now, but as we have mentioned before, she wants to be Australia's next Prime Minister. Do you think that she will make a move to the lower house between now and 2028, setting herself up to be the nation's leader? And do you think that her bid for the lodge is simply a wild dream?
8: Well, in terms of her moving houses, certainly she sent out a lot of signals. That's very much in her mind. Now, she's probably not made a final decision on that, and I think that she'll wait till closer to the time, see how these state elections go, see how the polling is looking before she makes a final decision and makes that jump. But on present indications, you'd have to say that she'd be a very strong chance in a lower house seat, but a lot can go wrong. It would be a risk. As for a bid for the lodge, well, she keeps telling us that she's up to the job. She's not modest in this regard. But I, again, would risk the prediction that we won't see Pauline Hanson in the lodge.
15: Michelle Grattan is the Chief Political Correspondent at The Conversation and a Professorial Fellow at the University of Canberra. This episode was produced by Ilaria Brophy. Audio production by Sam Dunn. Our supervising producer is Sydney Peed. I'm Sam Hawley. Thanks for listening.
16: Hello, I'm Sally Sara. This is Radio National Breakfast. The top stories we're following today. The US and Iran trade renewed military strikes. What does it mean for the wider conflict? Drill, baby, drill. The US President Donald Trump hails an oil deal with Venezuela, but sceptics say it's unlikely to deliver cheaper fuel in the short term. And should businesses have the right to keep your data when you are no longer a customer? You'll find out more. Stay tuned to Radio National. Right now, it's coming up to news time, 6 o'clock.

0: ABC News. Good morning. I'm Noni Edwards. Rescue workers in Nepal say they've made progress in reaching hundreds of workers feared trapped in hydropower tunnels in the wake of a devastating flash flood. More than 950 people have died and at least 43 Australians are among the missing. The BBC's Azadeh Moshiri is in one of the worst impacted villages.
1: There's one lone building and all around it is barren. There's no greenery, it's all rocks and mud, and yet that used to be a village. So for the people over here, it's extremely shocking. And each time we walk around this village, everyone tells us that they know someone who has been lost or who has died. It's difficult to meet anyone who hasn't been touched by what's happened.
0: Meanwhile, a Sydney woman with connections to some Australians missing in Nepal has started a petition for more resources to be deployed to the country. The Australian government has so far committed $8 million in humanitarian support and some crisis response personnel. Tiara De Silva knows some of the missing Australians through her extended network. She started a petition calling for more specialised resources on the ground to assist in search efforts.
2: Now more than ever, I think, is the time to take that courage, take that grief and take all those emotions that we're feeling and channel it into retaining hope and pushing the Australian government to do a bit more than what they're already doing.
0: The US president says he will hit Iran hard after the two countries' latest exchange of fire, Middle East correspondent Caitlin Kelly reports.
3: Donald Trump threatened to attack Iran yet again after missiles were fired at Jordanian bases hosting US military personnel early Monday local time. The relative lull in the war was disrupted by strikes on Iranian rocket launchers in the Strait of Hormuz as the US claimed Iran was preparing to deploy sea mines. Iran hit back with attacks on the UAE and Jordan, drawing condemnation from the Emiratis and Qataris. As the Strait of Hormuz remains in a deadlock, Turkey said the parties involved in the war were destroying the region.
0: The Prime Minister Anthony Albanese has landed in Palau as the Pacific Islands Forum leaders meeting begins. Here's Foreign Affairs reporter Stephen Jedgetts.
4: Pacific leaders will hold a special meeting on climate change today ahead of the main meetings. Palau is pushing wealthier countries to help the region decarbonise and pour more money into a fund that's been set up to help Pacific nations adapt to climate change. But there's also tension around Taiwan's role at the forum. China has made it clear it's deeply unhappy about Taiwan's presence at the summit and has warned there will be consequences as a result.
0: Artificial intelligence use is booming across the country, but the Federal Treasury says Australia is still only scratching the surface. Here's political reporter Jack Mackay.
5: New advice provided to Treasurer Jim Chalmers says Australia's current AI uptake is widespread, but it's also shallow. According to analysis put together by the Treasury, less than 10% of businesses are reporting significant adoption of the technology. It also says the rate and breadth of the uptake among Australian companies remains slow. The Treasury is warning Australia is at risk of failing to capture the benefits of artificial intelligence. Mr. Chalmers says he's confident, though, Australia can maximise the economic upside of AI while minimising the risks.
0: Former champion boxer Anthony Mundine says he always wanted to be like his father growing up. One of the country's most accomplished Indigenous fighters, Tony Mundine, died aged 75. He was the only Australian boxer to compete professionally in four weight divisions and has held the Australian titles at middleweight, light heavyweight, cruiserweight and heavyweight. His death was confirmed by his son, Anthony Mundine, who says his father was everything to him.
6: Taught me how to be a man, taught me to make the right choices in life, you know, don't drink, don't smoke, no drugs. And I live by that to today, you know what I mean? I wanted to be like him growing up because I saw the admiration and respect he used to get from people.
0: And venture capitalist Joshua Kushner, who was shaping as the lead investor in FIFA president Gianni Infantino's scrapped plan to sell off stakes in soccer's World Cup, says he regrets joining the proposal. Kushner says he failed to appreciate the political dynamics of global football and he would not have gotten involved if he knew the world he was getting into. He's also defended the proposal, saying he stands by its motivations and that its intention was to direct more capital and equity equally.
7: Good morning, I'm Sally Saraya. It is Tuesday, the 1st of September. Welcome to Radio National Breakfast. Coming up...
8: We do hold grave fears, grave concerns for their safety, but we are determined to do everything we can to try and ascertain their whereabouts.
7: Thousands of people remain unaccounted for in the wake of Nepal's devastating flash flooding, with 43 Australians still missing. Luke Sidham-Dundon will bring you the latest. Also ahead...
9: The power station itself is a huge underground building, and so we're hopeful that it hasn't filled up with water and rock as well.
7: Rescue teams in Nepal rush to reach hundreds of workers feared trapped in hydropower tunnels. You'll hear from a geologist after 6:30. Meanwhile...
10: We continue to have a lot of tools at our disposal, and that's what the president is saying is, look, you guys are shooting at commercial shipping, you guys are behaving like a terrorist country, you've got to stop or there are going to be some consequences.
7: The US and Iran exchange fire for the first time in more than a month. A retired US Navy SEAL will be my guest this half hour. And on Changing Australia, caring for carers.
11: No one ever stops to look at the carer and say, well, how are you? So when we do that, they just fall apart and they just can't believe it. They think, well, like, I don't know. And then they sort of stop and think about it. And then they usually cry and then we cry and they can tell their story.
7: You'll hear how Ronnie Benbow is helping unpaid carers. She's my guest after 8 this morning. All of that ahead here on Radio National Breakfast. I'm Sally Sara, coming to you from Ngunnawal Country in Canberra and acknowledging other custodians. It's 6 past 6. Well, Luke Sidham-Dundon is here to update you on the news headlines. Hi, Luke.
12: Morning, Sally. This race to rescue those workers in these hydropower tunnels continues in Nepal this morning following last week's deadly flash floods. Authorities don't know how many people could be down there, how many may have survived that initial flooding, and whether they've also been able to access the oxygen and the food that's been sent down in those tunnels via those new holes that they were digging. We're going to get into those efforts and also the response from various communities around Australia. More vigils have been held overnight. Also, there is a petition going around to send more resources to Nepal. Elsewhere, though, Prime Minister Anthony Albanese has landed in Palau as the Pacific Islands Forum Leaders meeting begins. And the New South Wales Premier is on his first official visit to India. He's launching an overseas Australian university campus, also offering to help the country tackle one of its most visible problems, the traffic in India. He is spruiking the state government's product, this traffic control program called SCAT. It's used in hundreds of cities around the world, and he's hoping it'll be taken up in India as well. Back home, though, a really difficult story out of New South Wales. Police there searching for a mother after the body of a newborn baby was found in a rubbish bin in Sydney's West yesterday morning. Investigators say their immediate priority is the mother's welfare. They are urging her to seek medical attention, urgent medical attention, and present at a hospital if possible. There are a couple big sports stories around this morning as well. In the football world, the soccer world, the lead investor in FIFA president Gianni Infantino has now scrapped plans to sell off stakes in World Cups, says he regrets joining the proposal. Joshua Kushner, the younger brother of Jared Kushner, President Trump's son-in-law, says he failed to appreciate the political dynamics of global football. Well, someone who is appreciated by global football, Lionel Messi. He has called time on his international career. He's hanging up the Argentinian jersey after nearly 2 decades representing the national side. Sally, fans of his will still be able to get him, see him play in domestic football, though. So he's still sticking around after 2 decades in the sport.
7: Thank you, Luke. Luke Sidham-Dundon, 9 past 6.
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7: The first US strikes on Iran in more than a month have prompted retaliation from Tehran. US forces struck 2 Iranian launches on Iran's Larak Island in the Strait of Hormuz at the weekend, with Iran responding by launching missiles at US sites in Jordan, all of which were intercepted. The UAE Defence Ministry says an Iranian drone was also intercepted over the country's territorial waters overnight. The latest round of strikes comes after Washington announced fresh sanctions last week. Vice Admiral Robert Harwood is a retired US Navy SEAL and a former deputy commander of US Central Command. He's currently the executive vice president for international business and strategy at Shield AI. I spoke to him earlier. Admiral, what do you make of this new exchange in the past 48 hours or so between the United States and Iran?
14: It reinforces, in my opinion, that the U.S. is doubling down on the economic power and the effect it will have on Iran, but also taking the opportunity to strike any targets of opportunity as this case. So if they see the Iranians messing around with mines, messing around with drones, if they find missiles, they're going to continue to take the military targets when and if they can. So as we saw in the war, they thought the military approach would solve this very quickly. It obviously hasn't after 6 months, but that doesn't mean they're not going to continue to pursue military options. And so that when they see targets, especially drones, launchers, missiles, or mines, they're going to strike.
7: Why do you think that's happening now? There had been something of a lull in these kind of strikes. What's changed?
14: Well, one, I think the Iranians don't have a hell of a lot of capacity left. The last 6 months has seen a lot of their offensive power taken off the grid completely. And so a lot of it's been hiding. So I think in this case, they presented the opportunities. The Iranians may have been lulled into a false sense of security that they could get away with something. And so I think that's what's different. I think they understand now the military targeting process will continue, and any time they present a missile, a drone, or any of the offensive capability, the U.S. will hit it. So I think that's what's different. They had kept it hidden, and this one came available, and so they struck it.
7: President Trump says the U.S. Navy has removed or detonated all

0: mines in the Strait of Hormuz. Is he correct, or is there some question mark over the capability of the US Navy to sweep mines?
1: Well, sweeping mines is a tough job, and I did it in Iraq for the Navy, and even the Navy Special Warfare has done a lot of this work in the Persian Gulf now. But you have to admit, you've not seen many mines. There's not been a mine hit. No one's hit a mine to date. So their capacity, I think, in the initial strikes was severely damaged, but you had to ensure you could find the ones that were still in use, ones that had been employed, and so I think they've finally been able to do that.
0: This conflict has now been going on for 6 months. The strait still isn't fully open, and there are more economic sanctions on Iran. Who do you think holds the upper hand or has the leverage right now?
1: No doubt the United States, because the first time in the history of the regime, the cards have been flipped. Iran has been conducting asymmetric warfare, attacking the United States, its allies, underneath the terror line. You know, they shot missiles at UAE. They shot missiles at Saudi Arabia. They were always threatening boats. They had threatened people. They'd been doing that for decades. Now the coin's completely reversed. They have no money. They're having problems paying their people. Gas lines are a problem. Their surrogates, such as Hezbollah, Hamas, and Houthis, are having a hard time getting resources, maintaining their cause. The U.S. has changed the dynamics completely, and they control the timeline. And without money, Iran's got serious problems, much less their ability now to reconstitute not only military capability, but their oil infrastructure. So that time is definitely on the side of the U.S. And I think we've, in fact, I would suggest we're past the tipping point. Iran is either going to capitulate on all of the objectives the Trump administration wanted from day one, or now they're going to implode internally. So, yes, definitely the tide has turned on behalf of the Trump administration.
0: Admiral, thank you very much for your analysis. Good to talk to you. Thank you.
1: Thank you.
0: It's a Vice Admiral Robert Harwood, a retired U.S. Navy SEAL and former Deputy Commander of U.S. Central Command. He's currently the Executive Vice President for International Business and Strategy at Shield AI and is a former CEO of Lockheed Martin in the Middle East. 6:15.
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0: Or to federal politics now, and Treasurer Jim Chalmers has been advised that the economic benefits of artificial intelligence are highly uncertain and depend on how well Australian businesses adopt the technology. The advice from the Treasury comes as Defence Minister Richard Marles visits the US to meet with AI leaders. Political correspondent Tom Crowley is here. Tom, this is quite detailed analysis from Treasury. What does it tell us?
4: Well, Sally, it tells us in granular detail and with an extensive survey of the evidence, we're not sure what's coming. I think we all recognise that the AI wave is hard to assess because we get presented with these towering heights of optimism on the one hand that this tech's going to start improving itself, it'll fix every problem under the sun, and then you've got the towering heights of pessimism that it's going to bring doom upon us all. I mean, I'm obviously paraphrasing a little here. And then sceptics who say that it'll be a fizzer. So how do you assess those kind of three great poles of the debate? The Treasury sort of takes all of that into the weighing, and it's concerned chiefly with the economic question. Will this tech grow our economy and thereby improve our living standards, because that's not inevitable even when a tech changes our lives. The classic example is the early stages of the computer revolution and the internet. There's a famous phrase by the economist Robert Solow that you could see the computer age everywhere but in the productivity statistics. The question of whether a new tech actually changes the way we live and the standard of our living depends on how much it automates, what it unlocks in terms of new possibilities. The best that I can say in a short radio segment is that views vary widely on the subject of whether that will happen with AI, but the two key insights of this Treasury paper. The first of them is that the extent to which we benefit in Australia, whatever AI is doing around the world, depends on how well we adopt the technology. Now, that sounds obvious, but what Treasury is saying is that our adoption at the moment is looking a little slow, that it's a little bumpy and uneven across our economy, and figuring out how to emulate best practice from around the world is difficult. I think, by the way, that there is something important buried in that. For us, at a time when the government is talking about how we want to be a world leader in AI, bring the AI boom here and be the place where the innovation's happening, Treasury's pretty clear that the frontier is the United States and that our success or failure depends largely not on becoming the world leader in AI, but figuring out how to meet the world leader in the US and use the tech that's developed elsewhere. The second key insight is that right now we're in this phase before we're seeing really the benefits of AI itself. We're in the capital phase. And in Australia, we're in the big data center building phase. And that means that at the moment, it's a boost to economic demand, but we're not yet seeing any of the supply and the productivity benefits. And so that can be a short-term problem for inflation. So those are the two warnings from the Treasury.
0: Tom, very briefly, the Attorney General, Michelle Rowland, will be my guest later. She confirmed yesterday the government had no plans to ban smart glasses despite privacy concerns. What's the latest?
4: Well, I think that essentially Michelle Rowland is saying she doesn't want to play whack-a-mole with every technological ill that rears its head. And it's similar to online harms. We've been talking about violent depictions in pornography, the harms of algorithms. The government's answer in general is to legislate broad principles. So a digital duty of care for platforms to proactively prevent harms, and then privacy protections, which we learnt more about yesterday. That's the government saying we're tackling all issues at once with this broad framework rather than simply banning XYZ.
0: Tom, thank you. It's 19 past six. US President Donald Trump is calling it the biggest oil deal in world history. The agreement between the US and Venezuela, sealed late last week, will give the US control of more than 65 billion barrels of the Latin American nation's crude oil, or about a fifth of its proven reserves. Mr. Trump says it will bring down fuel prices for Americans at no cost to the taxpayer, while Venezuela's interim president, Delcy Rodriguez, says the deal will help her country's economy. But critics are sceptical on how it will work and whether it will benefit either side at all. Christopher Sabatini is director of the Latin American program at Chatham House. I spoke to him earlier. Christopher, what's your reaction to this deal announced by the United States and Venezuela?
5: I'm amazed at so many levels. I mean, first of all, it's not even really a throwback to the past. I mean, this is really colonialism in a modern day form. The idea that a foreign country would own a large chunk of another country's resources and then, you know, basically develop them while paying royalties. And the calculation of 65 billion barrels that would produce, he's claiming, 200 billion of revenue for the government means only that they're only getting $3 on the barrel for royalties. It just doesn't stack up. It's very, very strange. Quite frankly, I think it's a political maneuver, a domestic political maneuver for Donald Trump. You've got, you know, oil prices surging because of the Strait of Hormuz. You've got threats from the Canadians that they're going to start to tax gas and oil exports, which a large chunk of especially the Midwest depend on. And so what he's trying to show is that, oh, you know, before the midterm elections, don't worry, I just seized 65 million billion barrels of oil, so we're okay. But of course, that oil will never be pumped in time to make any difference, not only before the midterm elections, but for years, given where it is.
0: Christopher, how is all this being received in Venezuela?
5: It's not being received well. First of all, a number of people see this as a way that's strengthening Delcy Rodriguez's hand. Basically, you know, Trump is signing a contract with her. She's never been elected. Her popularity is at 25%. She only assumed power after basically Donald Trump on January 3rd extracted her boss, So there's a sense of why is she sort of being locked into this deal, and does she have any legitimacy to sign this deal? But also, you know, elections were supposed to happen according to Secretary of State Marco Rubio's plan as a third stage. There was no what he called transition. There's been no serious preparation for elections, and certainly that plan never included the U.S. seizing 65 billion barrels worth of equivalent oil in Venezuela.

0: Venezuela. So I think a lot of people were hoping to see progress on elections and redemocratization, release of political prisoners. There's almost 400 political prisoners around right now, still rotting in Venezuelan jails. And instead, he cuts a deal that basically seizes their natural resources. It's an odd move.
1: Is the international community just looking the other way here?
0: I am surprised. I think everyone is so shocked. This is just such a, quite frankly, a bizarre thing. I don't think they know how to respond. And basically, you know, Trump has turned Venezuela into a client state. So, you know, if they do, he could very well Venezuela. So I think a lot of people were hoping to see progress on elections and redemocratization, release of political prisoners. There's almost 400 political prisoners around right now, still rotting in Venezuelan jails. And instead, he cuts a deal that basically seizes their natural resources. It's an odd move.
1: Is the international community just looking the other way here?
0: I am surprised.

0: they'll say, well, you know, we took out the leader, we own it. So it's very sad that there hasn't been an international response. I think many people are thinking, perhaps hoping, that this will never go anywhere. You know, just like the, you know, he said he was going to build a wall on the U.S.-Mexico border, and the Mexicans would pay for it. Well, that was in his first term. The wall was never finished, and the Mexicans never paid for it. So I think they think this is just his bluster based on sort of a fear of what he stirred up in Iran and Canada, and he's trying to distract U.S. voters.
1: You were talking earlier, Christopher, about the timeline here. Donald Trump is saying this deal will bring down fuel prices for Americans at no cost to the taxpayer. What's the reality when we understand the time it will take to extract and shift this oil?
0: Thank you, Sally. There are two realities here. Neither of them confirm what he's claiming. The first is that, you know, this is untapped oil. There are some existing, pre-existing rigs, but they're rusty and decrepit. So you'd have to basically invest in, you know, infrastructure, not only to take the oil out, but also in getting it to port. It hasn't been developed before. So there are no means, either pipelines or trains or whatever, to get that to the port. So we're talking years in that case. It's also a very conflictive area. A lot of that area is controlled by gangs, you know, if you will, sort of rogue military elements. So you'd probably have to invest in security. And then, you know, to the other point is that this idea somehow that this won't cost taxpayer money is ludicrous because, as I said, they'll probably have to pay for some form of security. No investor is going to go in and invest in an isolated island of an oil field. And they have to provide some incentives. And the other thing, again, is for many of the investors who didn't go in before when Trump pleaded with them to do it in the White House have not gone in. And there's one simple reason. There's juridical and political insecurity right now in Venezuela. No one knows what his plan is for elections or democratically derived elections with a government that has no legitimacy. This plan is also, by the way, unconstitutional. Venezuela has sovereign rights over its subsoil. Natural resources. And then also, of course, there's the issue of, you know, how do you incentivize the companies to go in when there's going to be a long, long process before this even hits global markets? It's not going to reduce gas prices or oil prices for years. And I frankly don't think even then it will happen because the possibility of people investing in this and with a company that is owned by a man who's being investigated for money laundering, Alejandro Betancourt, by the Swiss and by the Spanish and also by the United States, you know, the idea that this known money launderer is going to magically produce hundreds of thousands of barrels of oil per day it doesn't even strain credulity, it breaks credulity.
1: Christopher Sabatini, thank you very much for your analysis this morning.
0: Thank you very much.
1: It's Christopher Sabatini there, director of the Latin American program at Chatham House, 26 past 6. What's in the headlines again? Australian property prices are continuing to fall, with new data from Cotality showing the fifth month of decline, with Sydney leading the pack. Business and economics correspondent Carrington Clark is here. Carrington, it's the first day of spring. How did the property market go during winter?
2: Yeah, it looks like a gorgeous spring day here in Sydney today, but it was a chilly winter for people who were trying to sell their properties and for real estate agents in Sydney. A lot of numbers in this Cotality data. I'll try to get through them pretty quickly. Let's go the big picture first. So nationally, prices down 3.6% from the market peak, which was back in March. That means the average dwelling has lost about $34,000 worth of value. It is widespread. 93% of capital city suburbs have now recorded a value decline through winter. But it's really important to point out prices are actually still up 2.7% over the past year, which just shows you how strongly prices were increasing before we saw that real step change at the beginning of the year. Sydney is the worst performer. It had another 1.4% fall in August, so it's now 7.1% lower than its peak. That means the average home's lost about $93,000 worth of value. I mean, that's a big hit. But it is a very different story over, say, in Perth, where prices are still up 15.6% for the year, Brisbane up more than 10%. So there are still a lot of properties that are up a lot over the past year, but obviously the trend recently has been for property prices to fall significantly.

0: What's happening with rents, Carrington?
1: So rents are creeping. The vacancy rate has crept up. It's about 1.9%, but that is still really exceptionally low. To give you some context, back in May 2020, so this is during COVID, where we didn't have international students, migration was cut off, it was around 4%. People basically think maybe between 2, 2.5 to 3 is maybe in balance. So rates below 2% mean we have this very tight market. And it does mean that rents have surged now 40% over the past 5 years. So that means on average, people are paying $200 a week extra in rent. And I think this is one of the stories that we don't focus on enough. Obviously, a big focus on property prices, and that does have an impact on the real economy. And that's what economists are watching very carefully to see whether or not this wealth effect, if you're someone in Sydney and suddenly your house is worth $90,000 less than what you thought it was towards the start of the year, then maybe you're going to spend less money. But again, maybe that's helpful for inflation at the moment where we want a little less demand. But that rent story, I think, is one that's really hurting a lot of people. Obviously, if they're in a position where they have to be paying these ever-escalating rents, that puts real pressure on their ability to buy other essentials. And that's one of the things that I don't think gets enough focus.
0: How's the stock market expected to trade locally today?
1: So the SPY is telling us that it's going to drop about 0.31. The price of Brent crude, again, up above $90 a barrel, and real concerns there about whether or not we will see a further escalation in that conflict between Iran and the US.
0: Carrington, thank you.
1: Thank you.
0: Carrington Clark there. Still to come this morning, rescue teams in Nepal are racing to reach hundreds of workers feared trapped in hydropower tunnels. You'll hear from an Australian geologist who is advising rescue efforts. And should businesses have the right to keep your data when you are no longer a customer? I'll be speaking with the National Privacy Commissioner this morning. Also, later in the program on Changing Australia, caring for the carers. You'll find out more. Right now, it's news time. It is 6:30.

0: ABC News, good morning. I'm Noni Edwards. Rescuers are racing to free workers feared trapped in hydropower project tunnels in the wake of a flash flood in Nepal that's killed more than 950 people. At least 43 Australians are among the missing. Here's Nick Parmeter.
1: A private sector association representing power companies says hundreds of workers are unaccounted for at a dozen hydropower projects damaged by the floods close to Nepal's border with China. Experts say that some workers could have access to oxygen, but others are warning that the chances of finding survivors is diminishing. The scale of the impact on the Chinese side of the border is becoming clearer, with rescue and relief efforts continuing there, where Australians are missing. Meanwhile, Nepal's Prime Minister, Birendra Shah, says the disaster shows the escalating impacts of climate change.
0: Acting Prime Minister Penny Wong has acknowledged voters sent Labor a message in the recent WA state by-election won by One Nation. The resurgent minor party took out the previously safe Labor electorate of Secret Harbour. It's the latest victory for One Nation after it won the federal electorate of Farah earlier this year. Senator Wong told 7:30 the latest result is disappointing for Labor.
2: I accept that there is a message sent in this by-election for us. I accept that. And I think we understand that. We understand the importance of delivering real change.
0: New data shows that house prices have fallen nationally for a fifth consecutive month. Business reporter Jasper Wells has more.
3: Figures from property data firm Cotality show house prices across the country dropped 0.9% in the last month. Sydney prices dropped the most, falling 1.4%, followed by Melbourne and Canberra. Darwin was the only capital city to not see a drop in prices. The average price of the Australian home is now $912,000. Experts say the drop is a result of three interest rate hikes this year, economic uncertainty, and change to the capital gains tax discount.
0: The South Australian government has openly defied the Prime Minister's stance on using telehealth as part of voluntary assisted dying care. Here's National Regional Health reporter Lucy Barber.
4: In a letter to the Federal Attorney General, South Australian Labor has called on the Commonwealth to change the criminal code so that doctors can use telehealth in voluntary assisted dying. They say terminally ill patients are missing out on the care because they're too sick to travel to appointments. The ALP National Conference recently committed Labor to removing telehealth restrictions, but Prime Minister Anthony Albanese remains personally opposed. Some doctors have also raised concerns that telehealth could increase the risk of coercion and elder abuse.
0: 8 years since the overturning of a fracking moratorium, gas from the Beetaloo Basin will start flowing into the Northern Territory market this week. Matt Garrick reports.
5: The tap is officially being turned on at the remote and expansive inland gas development hundreds of kilometres south of Darwin today, with government and gas company officials and native title holders to be there for the moment. NT Chief Minister Leo Fonocchiaro says Beetaloo Basin gas will drive new investment in the territory across a range of sectors. Gas company Tamboran Resources Chief Executive Todd Abbott says the firm is committed to ensuring the development creates meaningful and lasting opportunities. Meanwhile, environmental protesters have begun a new anti-fracking campaign against the move.
0: Internationally, Ukraine's president says he's held a constructive call with US envoys ahead of their first visit to the country. Europe correspondent Mazoe Ford reports.
6: In his nightly video address to the nation, Ukrainian President Volodymyr Zelensky said he spoke to US President Donald Trump's envoys Steve Witkoff and Jared Kushner on a call that was detailed and constructive. President Zelensky added that the American officials were working to finalise dates for their first visit to Kyiv, a visit aimed at advancing peace efforts with Moscow. Russian President Vladimir Putin is currently in Kyrgyzstan for a summit with regional leaders from countries including China, India, Iran and Pakistan that's aimed at countering Western influence. China's confirmed Presidents Xi and Putin spoke about Ukraine, but it was not the main theme of their meeting.
0: To sport now, and the Pakistan men's cricket team has dropped seven players, called up five uncapped players and released their head coach after losing the first two matches of a test series against England. Pakistan's also changed its backroom staff ahead of the series finale at Edgbaston next Wednesday. England won the first match by an innings and the second by 194 runs. You're up to date with ABC News.
7: Hello and welcome to Radio National Breakfast. I'm Sally Sarah, coming to you from Ngunnawal Country in Canberra and acknowledging other custodians. Coming up,
2: we do hold grave fears, grave concerns for their safety, but we are determined to do everything we can to try and ascertain their whereabouts.
7: Thousands of people remain unaccounted for in the wake of Nepal's devastating flash flooding, with 43 Australians still missing. Luke Sittam-Dundon will bring you the latest. Also ahead, should businesses have the right to keep your data when you're no longer a customer? You'll find out more in this half hour. And on Changing Australia, caring for carers.
8: No one ever stops and look at the carer and say, well, how are you? So when we do that, they just fall apart and they just can't believe it. They think, well, like, I don't know. And then they sort of stop and think about it. And then they usually cry and then we cry and they can tell their story.
7: You'll hear how Ronnie Abembo is helping unpaid carers. She's my guest after eight this morning. Now, the weather for the capital cities. Perth will be partly cloudy and 19 today. If you're in Darwin, sunny, 34. Brisbane, possible morning shower and 24. Sydney, sunny, beautiful first day of spring, 25 degrees. Canberra, sunny and 20. Melbourne, sunny morning and then a late shower or two and 22. Hobart, a shower or two becoming windy. And Adelaide, showers developing and a top of 22 degrees. Now, Luke is back for a look at the news. And Luke, more vigils have been held overnight by Australia's Nepali community as families pray for their loved ones.
9: Sally, hundreds of people turning out at Fed Square in Melbourne for one of these services, including the Premier of Victoria, also other Victorian politicians, members of the Nepali community there to provide comfort and support to the broader community and also to families still searching for answers following this disaster.
10: We want to tell them you are not alone. We are with you in difficult times. Just think about others. There are so many other people praying for you.
11: It is extremely shocking. Everyone is talking about the same event. How, and at the moment, what we are thinking is how can we best support these people?
9: So 43 Australians remain missing following this disaster. That was the number we had from yesterday morning. The Australian government still has not confirmed the death of any of those people. There is, though, this community push to send more Australian support to Nepal. Sydney woman Tiara Da Silva knows some of the people missing. She's started a petition online calling for more specialised resources to be sent to help these search efforts.
12: Now more than ever, I think, is the time to take that courage, take that grief and take all those emotions that we're feeling and channel it into retaining hope and pushing the Australian government to do a bit more than what they're already doing.
9: So far, the federal government has committed $8 million in humanitarian support. It's also sent personnel to the region. We've been hearing about that this week. There are 18 additional Australian response team personnel in Kathmandu. That adds to the contingent that were already there. And two more personnel are expected to head over this week. Separately, there are other countries all doing the same. The UK, South Korea, they're sending rapid support teams to assist their nationals. They've also pledged millions of dollars in humanitarian support. But a bit closer to, you know, to what is unfolding, China has deployed a couple thousand emergency personnel on their side of the affected area, while there's roughly 10 times that on the Nepali side, roughly 20,000 security personnel. Sally, with more than 900 people dead and nearly 4,000 still unaccounted for, these rescue efforts are well outside that critical 72-hour window where authorities have the highest chance of finding people alive, making these efforts more worrying, and, you know, the chance of finding people alive falling by the day, Sally.
7: Luke, thank you. We're staying in Nepal and there are more than 900 hydropower workers missing in the wake of last week's devastating flash flooding. Authorities have been working around the clock trying to reach the workers believed to be trapped in tunnels deep underground. They're being helped by experts from around the world, including Professor Arnold Dix, a geologist and engineer from Melbourne. Arnold Dix joins me now. Arnold, welcome to Radio National Breakfast.
13: Good morning and thank you for having me.
7: You've been helping authorities in Nepal with rescue operations, focusing on these hydropower project tunnels where hundreds of people are believed to be trapped. Can you tell us what you've been doing in the past few days?
13: Yes, certainly. So the government reached out to me immediately. I'm known in the area, particularly following that big rescue we did up in the Himalayas, in Silkiara, where we rescued 41 people from a tunnel, and that took us 17 days. And When they reached out to me, very quickly I realised this was different. Normally I'm dealing with a collapse in a single tunnel, and here we're dealing with multiple destroyed hydro schemes, multiple tunnels. Something like 27 power stations are affected and 12 of them are destroyed. And so in the first moments, and when I say moments, I mean the first day or two, our biggest issue was trying to find the power stations. And I know that sounds like incredible, but they were gone and the topography completely changed. And so we had to use, you know, advanced satellites, all sorts of things to find the exact right locations.
7: How big are these tunnels? What's their diameter and how long are they?
13: It depends on the power station, but the tunnels, typically the ones I'm particularly looking at, like through last night, this morning, in the order of about 6 metres diameter, so pretty large tunnels. These are tunnels that provide the support to the power stations for things like maintenance, to bring cranes in, cable tunnels, or ventilation tunnels. And these tunnels then lead to the powerhouse, which is where the turbines live. And that's, if you could call it a Goldilocks zone, the Goldilocks zone's in those actual turbine houses where we're hoping that people who've survived the initial explosion, and that's effectively what this is, it's not a flood, it's an explosion, are actually sheltered. And so long as they're there and they're safe, they will have water, they won't have any light, so that's not good. But people can survive a long time so long as they've got access to water. And, yeah, we're on it.
7: And Arnold, what do we know about who these people are? Are these workers who were in the tunnels at the time of the disaster, or people rushed into these areas seeking shelter? What do we know?
13: Well, what I know is that some of them are my friends and colleagues. They're engineers like me, geologists, civil engineers, electrical engineers, tradespeople, all the people who operate power stations or build power stations. They were in there when this happened. There was no warning. When I say none, you might have heard it coming and had, you know, a minute or two or three or something like that. But these are the people who were just quietly minding their own business at work when, you know, basically all hell broke loose outside.
7: What do you think is the situation in these tunnels? Do you think that they have survived structurally and they're simply blocked by debris, or is there concern that the tunnel structure themselves may have collapsed, Arnold?
13: No, we don't have a problem with the tunnels collapsing. Tunnels do remarkably well with these sorts of threats. And so the tunnels are there. But the trouble is this event is so completely off the scale in terms of the forces and severity that, you know, boulders, not like little rocks, boulders have been blown inside them, for example. So, but the tunnels are fine. That's why we're having to use explosives to get into them, because they're fine. Our issue is how far during the event did the rock, water, mud and everything go? Second question is, to what was the effect up in the power stations themselves? And the good thing is they're big buildings. The power stations are like a little, like an office building under the ground connected by these 6 metre tunnels. They'll be fine. But the issue we do have, we can't work out yet what's happened to the turbines when these explosions come through, whether it's blown up some of that plumbing and what the consequences of that might be.
7: So, Arnold, what's the strategy here for trying to reach these people? How are you going to do it?
13: Hello?
7: Yeah, Arnold, I was just asking what the... Can you hear me there?
13: Yeah, gotcha.
7: Just asking, what's the strategy here to get these people out? What's your thinking?
13: Yeah, so the strategy varies from hour to hour. Right now, we've been able to... we've got water where we were hoping we didn't have water, but we have water. That means we've had to adjust our strategy now. We've put pumps and things in to pump the water out to allow us the access we need to tunnel inside the tunnels and head towards the power station. Other strategies we're examining vertical drilling coming in the top of the mountain, trying to get and pierce the top of the power station. We have multiple strategies. Each power station has a different strategy, and hello, are you?
7: We've got you there, Arnold.
13: Hello, sorry. Yeah, sorry. Yeah, we've got multiple strategies which evolve as we find out more and more. So, for example, we at the moment we still don't know how tough the reinforcement is on the skin of the power station. So we don't know what level of cutting equipment we're going to need to cut through the steel. We can get through the concrete, but we're just trying to work out what we'll do with the steel. So it's really practical stuff.
7: Professor Arnold Dixer, thank you so much for taking some time to talk to Breakfast this morning.
13: Thank you. Thanks for having me.
7: Arnold Dix is a geologist and engineer who's been assisting Nepali authorities with rescue operations. 1427.
0: Hi, I'm Rachel Mealy on AM After 7. Signs the property market slump is accelerating, with prices falling in almost all suburbs of Australia's capital cities.
7: Well, now to sport, and Warwick Hadfield is here. Warwick, good morning.
14: Good morning, Sally.
7: In tennis, Novak Djokovic has lost in the first round of the US Open for the very first time at 39. Is he getting close to the end here, Warwick?
14: Well, Sally, that was a question even he was asking after losing in five gut-wrenching sets to the Argentine Mario Navoni. Vomiting on court and racked by cramps, he said he didn't know how long he could go on like this. All that, as yes, you said, 39. Well, after the minds of lesser tennis players have given up making appointments their bodies can't keep. But Djokovic is no ordinary tennis player. He's never lost before in the first round of the US Open. He was a teenager the last time he lost a first-round match at any Grand Slam. And, of course, since then, he's won 24 Grand Slam singles titles. And for many, that record accords him that title derived from Muhammad Ali, which tells you how wonderful a player he is. He's called the GOAT. So for him, literally, and for tennis folk generally, this performance in the humidity of Flushing Meadows was painful to watch. It's a case of that difficult decision between wanting more and leaving them wanting more. He shares with Margaret Court the record for 24 Grand Slam titles, something even, of course, Serena Williams, another GOAT, couldn't match, a 25th Grand Slam, and what it would mean. It must be terribly seductive. I guess Father Time is going to tell us one way or the other, and probably sooner rather than later. Now, elsewhere at Flushing Meadows this morning, the Australian battler, he loves that term, James Duxworth, he's just managed to avoid yet another of those five-set marathons that are part of his career. He's won the fourth-set tiebreak against the number 30 seed, Matteo Arnaldi. It went to 10-8 in the tiebreaker. And plenty of other Australians still to play this morning, including Mayo Joint. We'll have the results of those in the morning, Sally.
7: In rugby league, Michael Maguire to remain as coach despite the Broncos' poor defence of their NRL premiership this season.
14: Yeah, look, even with a round to go in 2026, Maguire has that thing that doesn't always mean what it says, the full support of the board. That's for 2027. It's after a promised proverbial root and branch review, which doesn't appear to have dug too deep, even though Brisbane is no longer a one-team town and Redcliffe has made the finals this year. Expectations were always high with the Broncos after they won the grand final in 2025. Thanks to St George Illawarra, the Broncos won't go the other way completely. They will avoid the wooden spoon. But 2026, well, it's been nothing short of a calamity, really. Rhys Walsh's form loss before he was injured, emblematic of so much that went wrong. But it's not doom and gloom in New South Wales because they were celebrating last night, winning both the men's and women's state of origins, handing out gongs to the best players. For the male player, that was Nathan Cleary. He gets the Brad Fittler medal. And the best female player was Yasmin Meeks. We'll have AFL, football, cricket at 8:15, Sally.
7: Warwick, thank you.
14: Good on you.
7: Warwick Hadfield, 11 to 7. The Federal Attorney General says you could soon exercise what's known as the right to erasure and ask a large digital platforms to destroy your personal information. Under the government's proposal for new privacy protections, companies would no longer be able to justify collecting more information than they need. The Attorney General, Michelle Rowland, unveiled the changes yesterday.
15: We know that Australians are increasingly concerned about how their data is being collected, used and shared, particularly as AI and other emerging technologies such as smart glasses become more accessible. People should not have to choose between protecting their privacy and participating in the digital economy.
7: That's the Federal Attorney General there. Well, Carly Kind is the Privacy Commission at the Office of the Australian Information Commissioner and joins me now. Carly, welcome to Breakfast.
16: Good morning.
7: What would this mean for ordinary Australians?
16: Well, I think first and foremost, it would let them know that we hear you, that the government hears you. We hear constantly from Australians that they're more and more concerned about their privacy. And so this is a recognition that something needs to be done. But it has a lot of really important practical changes proposed in this draft legislation. You mentioned the right to erasure. So that means that any person could request a digital platform delete all of their information. But an even more fundamental change proposed by government is to essentially do away with reliance on lengthy terms and conditions and kind of meaningless click-through consent buttons and actually replace that with a much higher test that companies and organisations and government bodies as well have to be able to show that it's fair and reasonable to collect your personal information and to hold it and to use it in the ways they want to use it. And that's really going to put the onus on their shoulders to justify why they're collecting your data and how they're using it.
7: What's the situation at the moment? Because I'm sure many people listening would have the situation where you used a company even years ago and then there's such a long tail on that with them contacting you, or even for some people they've been caught up in some of the data breaches for their connections with a company that they have not used for years.
16: Absolutely. We see every time there's a data breach that's notified to our office, we see that companies are sit on top of data of customers who haven't been a customer for 10, 20 years, as you say. The current privacy law does contain obligations for companies and agencies to delete information when they no longer need it. But the proposals by government strengthen that in a couple of ways. One, they really up the ante in what companies have to do to consider destroying your information when it's no longer necessary. But two, they enable individuals to directly demand that their data is deleted. And that puts some power back in the hands of the community as well. So it's a two-sided obligation. Companies are supposed to delete it when they don't need it anymore. But by allowing individuals to demand erasure, I think that's really going to hold companies' hands to the fire and require them actually to meet that obligation.
7: What does a fair and reasonable test look like so that companies can no longer justify collecting more information than they need?

0: It looks like not just relying on a meaningless click-through consent button, it will no longer be possible for companies to justify their collection on the basis of, well, the individual agreed to it, which we all know is really a meaningless thing. We have to agree often to terms and conditions when we're signing up just to use a service or receive a product. And instead, they'll really have to think through, is this fair and reasonable in all the circumstances, including is the benefit that this customer is gaining actually proportionate to any harm or risk that we're causing them? If it relates to a child, they have to consider the best interests of the child, and they'll have to give real thought to what are the actual reasonable expectations of the people whose data they're collecting. It's a much more meaningful standard, and it's really novel. It's not been done this way anywhere around the world.
1: Are there other countries that are doing any aspects of this better than we are?
0: Well, certainly the right to erasure has been in European law for more than 5 years now. So we know it's technically possible. European citizens are able to request the deletion of their personal data from any company that collects it. It's proven to be a really important right. So I think that's shown as proof of concept that this can absolutely work in the Australian context as well.
1: What will the reforms mean for you and your role? Will you need more powers in order to enforce them?
0: I think that it is wholesale reform to the Privacy Act. And not only that, I think it's accompanied by increasing expectations on the part of the Australian community that we are more proactive in how we're chasing down privacy harms and more responsive and anticipatory. We've seen the recent public backlash against smart glasses. And that really tells me as Privacy Commissioner that we need to be more front-footed to get ahead of these emerging technologies. So that's the advice we're providing to government in terms of the kinds of expanded powers and resources we're going to need, both to enforce this new legislation and to make sure we're meeting the expectations of the Australian community.
1: How do governments and the enforcement agencies get a balance here between having laws and regulations that are specific enough to be effective, but not ending up in this game of technological whack-a-mole?
0: Absolutely. I think that's a really important point. We have to make sure our laws remain technology neutral because we don't know what's around the corner. And the same law is going to need to be able to be applied to search engines and facial recognition technology and smart glasses and new AI inventions that we haven't even seen yet. So the approach historically has been to have a principles-based law. And the proposal by government is to continue down that path and to expand it further, but to remain principles-based, not technology-specific. And from what I've seen on the draft proposals, I think that what's there is a really good compromise, and particularly reliance on principles like fairness and reasonableness really allow us as the privacy cop on the beat to apply the laws in each different technological circumstance.
1: You're listening to Radio National Breakfast. My guest is Carly Kind, Australia's Privacy Commissioner. You've mentioned these smart glasses. The Federal Attorney General says the government is not currently considering an import ban on smart glasses, but she's asked your office to examine the issue. What are the biggest concerns around this technology?
0: I think the concerns fall into two buckets. The first is really around people's control of their personal information. And obviously your image in many circumstances is your personal information, and it might be getting captured through these glasses without your knowledge, uploaded, used. And we've seen some, you know, awful examples already of publication on social media, etc. So one of the areas we're able to focus on is which companies are providing these glasses, how are they collecting the personal information, what are they doing with it, how are they storing it, and is that in compliance with privacy law? And we're actively pursuing a number of different companies on that front. There's a second set of issues here, though, that probably don't fall within the remit of the of me as Privacy Commissioner. They relate to things like online safety, and we've seen that the eSafety Commissioner yesterday has put out an advisory briefing to companies on how they should be thinking about safety issues as well. So we can see that these glasses actually catalyze or invoke issues across different regulatory spheres. And I think that's why the government are properly considering a whole of government approach. The Privacy Act can do some work there, but it can't do all the work to address these emerging concerns.
1: Currently, if you're wearing a pair of these glasses and you're out in public and you're filming, is that legal?

0: It depends what state you're in and how you're doing it because, as I said, the Privacy Act isn't the only relevant piece of legislation. There's also surveillance device legislation in different states and territories. But on the whole, those pieces of legislation don't prohibit filming in public places. They generally relate to filming in private places. So generally speaking, from a kind of surveillance perspective, it's not prohibited. From a privacy perspective, it may be that the companies providing the smart glasses have some obligations, but the individuals wearing them don't have any obligations under privacy law as it currently stands. So it's not clear cut, it's confusing, but it's on the whole, there is not a clear ban on using these glasses in public places.
1: So if you're posting content that you have filmed without someone's knowledge in public, is that legal?
0: Again, it depends where you filmed it. If it's filmed in public, it's likely not illegal under state and territory surveillance laws. If it's filmed in private places, and that might include semi-private places like gyms, for example, then there's a stronger case for why that might be a contravention of the law, again, depending on which state or territory you're in.
1: Carly, thank you very much for joining me this morning.
0: Thanks for having me.
1: Carly Kind is Australia's Privacy Commissioner, and the Attorney General, Michelle Rowland, will be my guest after 7:30 this morning. Well, coming up on AM with Rachel Mealy, a slow take-up. Are we squandering our chance to get the best for our economy out of the AI revolution? As you're hearing, after 7:30, I'll be speaking with the Federal Attorney General, Michelle Rowland, and the Australian Medical Association, one of the most powerful lobby voices in Canberra, has a new president. You'll meet the president before 8 this morning. And on Changing Australia, caring for the carers.
2: No one ever stops to look at the carer and say, well, how are you? So when we do that, they just fall apart and they just can't believe it. They think, well, like, I don't know. And then they sort of stop and think about it. And then they usually cry and then we cry and they can tell their story.
1: Can be a very tough road for those who are unpaid carers. You'll find out more about that right now. It's coming up to news time. It is 7 o'clock.

0: ABC News. Good morning. I'm Noni Edwards. As the Nepal-Tibet flood disaster response enters its sixth day, rescuers are still searching for thousands of missing people, including hundreds thought to be trapped in a vast network of mud-filled tunnels. More than 950 people have died, and at least 43 Australians are missing, as Meghna Bali reports.
1: Rescue crews are focusing on hydropower sites in Rasuwa and Nuvakot, where tunnels have been blocked by mud and debris. Nepali teams, supported by specialists from India and China, are using excavators and controlled explosions to try to clear passages and reach anyone still alive. But badly damaged roads and bridges are slowing the operation, with some areas still difficult to access. The floods have also caused extensive damage to hydropower projects across the region. Meghna Bali, ABC News, Kathmandu.
0: A Sydney woman with connections to some Australians missing in Nepal has started a petition for more resources to be deployed to the country. The Australian government has so far committed $8 million in humanitarian support and some crisis response personnel. More than 10,500 people have signed the petition by 24-year-old Tiara Da Silva, calling for Australia to send more specialised resources to assist in search and recovery efforts.
2: All of those Australians that have gone missing are a part of our community, and now what we need more than ever is on-the-ground support. On-the-ground support is imperative at this time.
0: The Pacific Islands Forum leaders meeting has kicked off in the Micronesian nation of Palau. Here's Foreign Affairs reporter Stephen Jedgetts.
3: The Prime Minister Anthony Albanese will join other Pacific leaders at a major climate summit meeting today. Palau's pushing wealthier countries to help the region decarbonise and to pour more money into a fund to help Pacific nations adapt to climate change. But tensions between Taiwan and China could also rear up. Palau has ties with Taiwan and has allowed it to play a more public role this year, which China has warned will have consequences.
0: The Federal Treasury is warning Australia is at risk of failing to capture the economic benefits of artificial intelligence. In new advice provided to Treasurer Jim Chalmers, Treasury says the uptake of AI among Australian companies is widespread but shallow. Fewer than one in 10 Australian businesses.

0: businesses are reporting significant adoption of the technology. Treasury also says the mass job losses many feared due to AI have not yet materialised in Australia. The US president is again threatening to attack Iran after the two countries traded strikes for the first time in weeks. Middle East correspondent Caitlin Kelly reports.
1: Donald Trump has threatened to hit Iran hard after missiles struck Jordanian bases hosting US military early Monday local time. US forces had struck Iranian missile launches in the Strait of Hormuz. They claimed were preparing to deploy sea mines. Iran hit back with attacks on the UAE and Jordan, disrupting what had been a lull in the now six-month war and drawing condemnation from the Emiratis and the Qataris, while Turkey said parties involved in the war were destroying the region. The Strait of Hormuz remains choked.
0: Ukraine's president says US envoys are preparing to resume meetings with Russia as well as a visit to his country. Europe correspondent Mazoe Ford reports.
2: Ukrainian President Volodymyr Zelensky says he's spoken to US President Donald Trump's envoys, Steve Witkoff and Jared Kushner, as the US starts to turn its attention back to the Russia-Ukraine war. In a call that President Zelensky described as detailed and constructive, he said the Americans confirmed they are again speaking to the Russian side and preparing for a Ukraine trip. Russian President Vladimir Putin has been in Kyrgyzstan meeting with regional leaders, including President Xi Jinping of China. The Kremlin says the pair spoke about Ukraine, but it was not the main theme of their meeting.
0: Meanwhile, the leaders of China and Russia have met in person on the sidelines of a summit in the Central Asian nation of Kyrgyzstan. President Vladimir Putin met with China's Xi Jinping, with the Kremlin saying the Russian leader affirmed his readiness to make a visa-free regime with Beijing permanent. Both leaders have also met separately with Indian Prime Minister Narendra Modi at the Shanghai Cooperation Organisation Summit. You're up to date with the very latest ABC News. Dolly Parton's estate has announced a festival honouring the life and legacy of the late singer in both London and Nashville. The star-studded two-day Dolly Fest will happen across two weekends. Developers and councils are opposing calls from privacy and local community groups for a ban on data centre development. National AI technology reporter Cam Wilson reports.
3: Electronic Frontiers Australia has told a federal inquiry that there should be a pause on new government AI deals and fast-track data centres until a national legal framework is operating. It was joined by groups like Voices for Benelong in calling for a slowdown. But the City of Gold Coast is making the opposite case. It wants the federal government to recognise it as a preferred location for hyperscale AI infrastructure. Submissions to the data centre inquiries closed today.
0: New analysis shows the cost of rebuilding disaster-damaged homes is outpacing inflation, particularly in Queensland and Northern Australia. Eloise Vias reports.
4: The Insurance Council published the analysis as part of its annual Insurance Catastrophe Resilience Report. It says the biggest cost increases are those associated with trades and materials such as roofing, windows, copper piping, structural steel and concrete. Data from Cotality found building costs rose about 30% in the 5 years to March, 6% more than inflation over the same period. The analysis said Cotality's data showed construction costs climbed most steeply in Queensland and Northern Australia, including Cairns, where a standard home now costs about 45% more to build than it did 5 years ago.
0: The ACT Rural Fire Services Chief Officer says there's no elevated fire risk for spring following a record warm winter. The Bureau of Meteorology predicts spring temperatures will be higher than average in the ACT with less rainfall. Rowan Scott says with little rain, there could be more grass fuel, which increases the summer fire risk.
5: The heavier fuels in the forested areas are no concern at the moment, but if we do get some hot weather, some strong winds, then that will then dry out and become available fuels as well.
0: The New South Wales government is offering India a traffic-busting solution that was pioneered in Sydney. Nick Dole has more from New Delhi.
6: Premier Chris Minns is on day two of his official trip to India to boost investment and cultural ties. He signed a memorandum of understanding that would see a New South Wales government-owned traffic control system called SCATS being expanded in India. It's already used in more than 30 countries and keeps traffic flowing using real-time data and an advanced algorithm that then adjusts red and green lights accordingly. The Premier's also met with Indian coal mining executives whilst also encouraging foreign investment in the state's rare earth minerals projects. Nick Dole, ABC News, New Delhi.
0: A new study's found that

0: the extinct Tasmanian tiger was unlike any mammal alive today. Researchers at Flinders University and the University of Melbourne analysed Tasmanian thylacine skulls and found they were significantly different to wolves and wild dogs, contrary to previous perceptions. The animal survived in Tasmania until the 1930s, but was targeted by farmers. Professor Vera Weisbecker says the animal's oversized skull, long jaw and widened snout meant they could catch smaller prey, such as bandicoots.
1: It shows the thylacine in a completely new light in terms of how it could have subdued its prey. The thylacine went extinct largely because people thought it was a wolf-like predator of sheep, and it was definitely a dangerous predator to some animals, but it hunted the animals in a way that no other mammal life today probably hunted.
0: With sport, here's Jared Coote.
2: Lionel Messi has ended his career with Argentina's national soccer team after nearly two decades representing the national side. Messi, who has played in six World Cups, won the tournament in Qatar in 2022 and led Argentina to the final this year, losing to Spain. On his official Instagram account, the Argentine has called it a decision that hurts, but says he understands the time has come. Venture capitalist Joshua Kushner, who was shaping as the lead investor in FIFA president Gianni Infantino's scrap plan to sell off stakes in soccer's World Cup, says he regrets joining the proposal. Kushner says he failed to appreciate the political dynamics of global football and he would not have gotten involved if he knew the world he was getting into. And women's top seed Aryna Sabalenka has won her opening match at the US Tennis Open in straight sets. Sabalenka won five of her eight break points against world number 59 Camila Osorio to win 6-2, 6-4. Seventh seed Carolina Muchova and 10th seed Amanda Anisimova also won in straight sets. In the men's draw, Stefanos Tsitsipas has come from a set down to beat 10th seed Arthur Fils 4-6, 7-6, 6-1, 6-4.
0: To finance, the Australian share market is likely to open around 22 points lower after a weaker night on Wall Street. Brent crude's at $90 US 60 a barrel. Gold's weaker at $4,407 an ounce.
2: Lionel Messi.
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4: Good morning, welcome to AM. I'm Rachel Mealy, coming to you from the lands of the Turrbal and Yuggera people in Brisbane. The family of an Australian man has confirmed his death in the Nepal floods. Michael Keats was from the south coast of New South Wales. The tally of those missing has risen sharply, with disaster authorities now putting the number at more than 4,500, with dozens of Australians among that number. The death toll has now eclipsed 900. A growing problem for those in the disaster zone is identifying bodies in order to give answers to grieving relatives. ABC correspondent Natalie Whiting reports from Chitwan, and a warning, this report contains distressing content.
5: A large blue bag is carefully lifted out of a boat and up the embankment of the Narayuni River. Inside is someone's loved one. More bags follow. Major Binsen Devtoka from the Nepali Army is leading the search operation.
6: During the search, we found a 10 intact body, and also two remains, parts of that, of different bodies.
5: We're more than 100 kilometres from the valleys where the devastating flooding and mudslides happened, but the bodies are being washed downstream. It's been almost a week, but there is likely still days of work ahead.
6: There is no rest and relief. No, even though we will continue our efforts and we'll try to find out more and we will try to support the population.
7: How are you all feeling?
6: You are trying to say me that I'm tired, but I'm not. We will continue the search.
5: The bodies are brought here to Bharatpur Hospital. Dr. Kozia Shrestha and his team have conducted 290 postmortems on remains pulled from the river.
8: If we are to take into context all over Nepal, the number of bodies that has been recovered, we are like around 35 to 40% of the dead bodies, I think, has come to Chitwan.
5: The focus is on trying to identify them. DNA samples are being collected. Initially, they were also taking fingerprints and photos. But that's not possible on the bodies that are arriving now. A temporary facility had to be set up to store the remains, with mass burials in marked graves now taking place.
8: We are doing the most what we can in the limited resources that we have got.
5: The Nepali government has said it will need international assistance with the DNA testing. Relatives are being told they'll be able to submit blood for analysis. Authorities say families of missing foreign nationals will be able to submit DNA from their home countries. But it will likely be a long process.
8: After I take out my scrubs and go back home, it is emotionally and physically draining to us. But what we have to realise is that our difficulty is nothing compared to the difficulty that the family members have faced.
5: A room's been set up in the middle of the city where people who are searching for a missing friend or relative can look at photos of the bodies that have been recovered to see if the face they're looking for is among them. This is Natalie Whiting in Chitwan reporting for AM.
4: US President Donald Trump has threatened further strikes against Iran after both sides exchanged fire for the first time in a month. Iran struck two US airbases in Jordan in response to what Washington said were strikes on Iranian launches firing mines into the Strait of Hormuz. America's editor John Lyons joined me from Washington a short time ago. John, what's the latest?
7: Well, Rachel, we're in a strange phase to this war. It's not a ceasefire as such, and it's not a full-scale war. If anything, it's almost a hot piece, that it's been a fragile ceasefire, which, of course, broke a couple of days ago when the Americans say the Iranians were preparing rocket launches to fire some mines into the Strait of Hormuz so that there can't be a free flow of traffic there. The blocking of the Strait of Hormuz is one of Iran's tactical leverages. In response to that, the Americans hit those two rocket launches, and in response to that, the Iranians hit two US air bases in Jordan. The latest now is that President Trump has said a short time ago, following that attack by Iran, we're going to hit them hard, there will be a response. And so we're at that phase now where President Trump is suggesting another attack, which would obviously be an escalation.
4: And John, how likely is it that President Trump will follow through on those threats?
7: It's always difficult to predict President Trump's behaviour, but based on past behaviour, I think it's reasonable to suggest that there will not be further attacks launched by the United States based on past form unless Iran does something else. President Trump has said there's zero tolerance to the mining of the Strait of Hormuz, and I think he is serious about that. So if the Iranians try to do something such as mine the waterway either by boat or by rocket launches, I think the Americans will strike back. But at the moment, President Trump does not want an escalation of this war. His popularity is very low. He's facing midterm elections where the Republicans may lose the House of Representatives and possibly the Senate also. And this is not a war Americans want. So he doesn't want Iran to be on the headlines of the news. And the Iranians don't particularly want an escalation. They want the status quo, which is that the Strait of Hormuz is essentially crippled. That gives them a power.
4: That's our America's editor, John Lyons, there in Washington. You're listening to AM, where it's 16 minutes past 7. And after 7.30, Sally Sarah speaks to the Federal Attorney General, Michelle Rowland. New data reveals Australia's property downturn has now spread to 93% of suburbs in Australia's capital cities. It marks the fifth straight month that Australian property prices have slipped. In Victoria, new laws will soon compel real estate agents to publish a reserve price for a property at least 7 days before any auction or sale. The laws are designed to eliminate underquoting, where a property is advertised at a price that's less than the seller's asking price in order to lure buyers. Business correspondent David Taylor has the story.
9: At 580,000, once now, all unfinished and silent at 580.
10: This Glenroy home in Melbourne's north is under the hammer, but it's a tough crowd.
9: Final chance, all unfinished and out at 580. Well, Abdullah, with that silence, we are going to elect to pass the property in.
10: Bidding at $580,000 falls short of the vendor's reserve price of $595,000, and the property is passed in. Even so, real estate agent Abdullah El Hazari remains optimistic the market will pick up.
11: I feel like the market's definitely starting to correct itself now and starting to stabilise. Yeah, I think there's a lot of buyer confidence at the moment, and it's only going to get even hotter towards spring.
10: From next month, new Victorian state laws will require an agent to publish a reserve price at least 7 days before any auction or sale. Abdullah El Hazari is hoping the laws to tackle underquoting will give buyers more confidence at auctions.
11: It's going to bring a lot more transparency to the market. Predominantly, our office is purely auction-based, and it's really to keep transparency for both sellers and buyers.
10: Ray White, chief economist, Nerida Connersby, says it should give bidders a little more power in the auction process.
12: I mean, certainly make it more transparent for buyers. Maybe it's not as popular with sellers.
10: Property data firm Cotality's head of research, Gerard Berg, says it may encourage more vendors into a private treaty arrangement, avoiding the stress of a public auction.
13: We're in an environment right now where auction activity is becoming a little less attractive. As a share of the total properties being sold, auctions have been fading. And while Melbourne is a market that is comparatively overrepresented nationally, like Sydney, in terms of auction activity, it may dissuade some sellers from choosing auctions over a private treaty.
10: Meanwhile, the latest figures show the recent downturn in the property market is accelerating. Cotality's monthly National Home Value Index fell 0.9% in August, marking a fifth consecutive month of declines. Gerard Berg says three Reserve Bank interest rate hikes this year and government tax changes are crimping demand.
13: So it's been these layers that have built up over time, and that pressure is continuing to build and drive the values lower. In the past few weeks, we've now had this added uncertainty that potentially there could be further rate rises, and that will just add additional pressure to the demand side.
10: Victoria's new underquoting laws come into effect October 1.
4: David Taylor. With rents at record highs across Australia, some frustrated tenants are lashing out at real estate agents. In the resources city of Mount Isa in Queensland, rentals are in very short supply and some tenants accuse realtors of price gouging. But the real estate industry says agents must advise owners of market value, as Annie Guest reports.
14: Good afternoon, Mount Isa. 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
15: Tanya Biondi loves her northwest Queensland city of Mount Isa.
14: You're listening to Mob FM, King Stingray, Kent Dog.
15: Tanya Biondi has come home after working interstate.
14: What I've found most difficult about coming back to Mount Isa last year is finding affordable accommodation.
15: And in reports by Mount Isa City Council, a significant number of rentals are described as old and expensive. Tanya Biondi agrees.
14: Say 50 years old, the cupboards may not have doors. You go to the kitchen and you open a door and it's chipboard flakes and also mould. And I really feel that the real estates are responsible for the ramping of rents.
15: While the median house price in the inland city is $290,000, the median rent is $515 a week. Units cost a similar amount to buy, but they're cheaper to rent than houses. Even so, 60-year-old hospitality worker Sandy Kerr finds accommodation a struggle.
16: I went from $230 to $275 in 1 week. It's a one-bedroom unit that's falling down.
15: The city's rental vacancy rate is similar to that across the country, less than 2%. Tanya Biondi accuses realtors of price gouging.
14: The owners of those properties are prompted every 3 months about their property being assessed and the value of the they could get for their rental jumps.
15: Antonia Mercarella is the CEO of the Real Estate Institute of Queensland.
17: When you are appointed to act as a property manager, you actually are required to giving them advice about what is the market doing, what kind of rent could and should you be charging.
15: Wouldn't an owner contact an agent if they wanted to consider a rent rise? So for agents to push rent rises unprompted, couldn't that be seen as a bit unethical in a housing crisis?
17: Yeah, so absolutely. Well, what I would say to that is that a rent increase can only occur once every 12 months.
15: Independent property analyst Tim Lawless from Cotality says the allegation of price gouging doesn't stack up. But Tim Lawless thinks further rent rises might be doubtful.
18: This is a rental crisis, and there is a good chance we'll continue to see rental markets remaining quite tight. Whether or not rents continue to rise as quickly as they are is probably a different question, because we are seeing a lot of rental markets where a lot of renters are probably approaching a ceiling on how much they can pay.
15: Tim Lawless from Cotality there, and that report from Annie Guest was gathered as part of the ABC's Your Say initiative. ABC Your Say is our invitation for you to be part of the conversation. We want to know what questions you want answered and the stories from your community the rest of the country needs to hear. Share your stories, ask your questions and share your perspectives with us. Just go to abc.net.au/yoursay.
18: We are seeing a lot of rental markets where a lot of renters are probably approaching a ceiling on how much they can pay.
15: Tim Lawless from Cotality there, and that report from Annie Guest was gathered as part of the ABC's Your Say initiative.

0: Australia could miss the economic benefits of the artificial intelligence boom unless businesses use the technology to make broader changes. The warning comes in official advice to Treasurer Jim Chalmers, along with reports less than 10% of Australian businesses are using the technology significantly. Business experts say the government must deliver favourable economic conditions to help them make the leap. Matt Bamford reports.
1: Change can be scary. And when it comes to the transformative powers of AI for businesses, it can feel particularly daunting. Brian Collins is helping many to take the plunge.
2: It's a confidence gap more than it is a skills gap.
1: The tech sector veteran is now CEO of Enterprise Tasmania, a group that supports startups in the state.
2: We've seen huge differences in the way in which businesses can manage their marketing content, their customer queries, they're analyzing their data. Much more productivity in areas that may have been hard on the business.
1: But he knows there are challenges to making the switch.
2: Most small businesses don't have a dedicated tech person. So if you want to be adopting AI, then it's competing with all the other day-to-day operations that an owner of a business is needing to balance.
1: There's hesitancy across the country. Australia is at risk of missing out on AI gains, according to advice from Treasury officials to the government. Despite two-thirds of businesses reporting some AI adoption, fewer than one in 10 say it's significant, leading Treasury to call the rate and breadth of take-up slow. Warren Hogan is an economic advisor to Judo Bank, which specialises in small businesses.
3: The main barriers, I think, at this stage are knowledge, and then I think the risk we're going to start to see over the next year or so is businesses that want to do this in a very serious way are going to need some financial flexibility. And a lot of, just about all Australian businesses are under pressure.
1: The advice comes as Deputy Prime Minister Richard Marles flies to San Francisco ahead of meetings with tech giants, including Anthropic and OpenAI. Warren Hogan supports what the government has done so far, but he thinks it can go even further.
3: Well, look, it's good to see the National Cabinet trying to get on the same page around data centres. It's good to see the government is leaning into these issues. We definitely need to see a regulatory environment form up, but we don't want to see too much government. The main thing is to provide a good backdrop to allow that ecosystem to survive.
1: And if Australia gets it wrong, the consequences will be massive.
3: We risk getting the worst of AI, that is the displacement, without the best, which is the broader productivity lift and the full employment and the much better economic outcomes that the next 5 to 10 years offers. I think we're on the cusp of the biggest lift in living standards that we've ever seen in a single generation, and we cannot miss that opportunity.
1: Treasurer Jim Chalmers says the government is working with the states, private sector and community to build a sustainable data center industry, and that it's helping businesses and workers access the tools they need to adopt AI safely.
0: Matt Bamford reporting. As wearable smart glasses that can secretly film passers-by gain popularity, the federal government has revealed how it plans to overhaul the country's Privacy Act. Its proposed changes would give people filmed without their consent the right to erasure, allowing them to ask social media companies to remove content captured discreetly. Oliver Gordon reports.
4: Not everyone who uses wearable smart glasses is a privacy invader.
5: I work in the film industry, so I thought it would be an interesting POV. And then I found they actually work well as a memory capture device for overseas travel.
4: Melbourne man Cato Parker-McLean makes sure people around him know he's filming when he wears his pair. And he says it's good to have a record of how his day's interactions went, especially as a neurodivergent person.
5: You can just check how I like perform, how I collaborate with sort of people.
4: Wearable smart glasses, which record video, can now be picked up for around $90. Videos have emerged of people being filmed without their consent, sparking privacy concerns. The federal government has ruled out an import ban on the glasses, but its proposed changes to privacy laws include so-called right to erasure laws, allowing consumers to request platforms destroy their personal data. Professor Dana McKay is Associate Dean of Interaction, Technology and Information at RMIT University.
6: The right to erasure is something that's existed in Europe for a long time, but it does mean that if someone says,

0: that a video of them was taken without their consent, they can ask the social media platform to take it down.
1: The proposed changes also include a fair and reasonable test to stop large digital platforms taking more data than they need. And there are stronger consent standards that could have implications for the way businesses collect data about customers. Dr. Jeannie Patterson is a law professor at the University of Melbourne.
2: Businesses are not going to be able to do what's called bundled consent, where they say, oh, we're going to collect this data for our purposes, and we're going to collect it for advertising, and we're going to collect it for research, and we're also going to share it with all sorts of other people. That's not going to be possible anymore.
1: The 2022 cyber attacks on Optus and Medibank compromised the private information of millions of Australians. In response, the Australian government increased data breach penalties from $2 million to a minimum of $50 million. Dr. Jeannie Patterson again.
2: These reforms now go to the data that's collected and say that businesses need to think about how much data they're collecting, because if you don't collect it, it can't get stolen.
1: The federal government is now seeking views on how the reforms could operate in practice, with submissions open until mid-September.
3: Oliver Gordon reporting there, and that's AM. I'm Rachel Mealy. It's 7:30, and good morning to Sally Sarah.
4: Thank you, Rachel, and good morning. This is Radio National Breakfast. Coming up, the federal government says smart glasses are not being considered in the government's latest changes to the Privacy Act. You'll hear more about those changes in this half hour. The Federal Attorney General, Michelle Rowland, will be my guest shortly. And also ahead, you'll be meeting the new president of the Australian Medical Association. Let's have a look at the weather for the major centres today. In Sydney, you're expecting a sunny day and a top of 25 degrees. Newcastle, sunny and 25. Wollongong, sunny and 23. Melbourne, a sunny morning with a late shower or two and 22. Albury, Wodonga, morning fog and 21. Brisbane, a possible morning shower and 24. Cairns, a shower or two and 26. Townsville, mostly sunny, 28. Perth will be partly cloudy and 19. Broome, sunny, 36. Adelaide, showers developing and 22. Hobart, a shower or two becoming windy and 20. Canberra, sunny today at 20 degrees. Darwin, sunny and 34. And Alice Springs, it will be sunny and 29 degrees. Now, Luke is back with the latest in the news headlines. Hiya, Luke.
5: Morning, Sally. Rescuers are racing to free workers feared trapped in hydropower project tunnels in the wake of last week's flash flood along the Nepal-Tibet border. It's now killed more than 950 people. One of the experts helping Nepali authorities is Melbourne geologist and engineer Professor Arnold Dix. He told us the challenges with this operation are immense, from the number of tunnels to actually locating them, given some of the power stations they connect to were destroyed in the initial flood. He says the strategies to find and save these workers are changing by the hour.
6: Right now, we've got water where we were hoping we didn't have water. We've put pumps and things in to pump the water out to allow us the access we need to tunnel inside the tunnels. We're examining vertical drilling coming in the top of the mountain, trying to pierce the top of the power station. We have multiple strategies. Each power station has a different strategy, which evolve as we find out more and more.
5: 43 Australians remain missing following this disaster, and the Australian government has not yet confirmed the death of any of them. You'll be able to hear more from Arnold Dix later on after 8 o'clock and also in today's episode of The Breakfast Wrap. Elsewhere, Prime Minister Anthony Albanese has landed in Palau as the Pacific Islands Forum leaders' meeting kicks off. Tensions between Taiwan and China are looming over the summit after Taiwan was given a more public role at the forum this year, something China has made clear it's not happy about. The controversy comes as multiple leaders are absent from this year's forum, something the New Zealand Foreign Minister Winston Peters has said he's highly suspicious of. The New South Wales Premier is on his first official visit to India, launching an overseas Australian university campus and also offering to help the country tackle one of its most visible problems, the traffic. He's spruiking his state government's product, a traffic control program called SCAT, that's used in hundreds of cities around the world. Back home, a really challenging story. New South Wales police are searching for a mother after the body of a newborn baby was found in a rubbish bin in Sydney's West yesterday morning. A resident made the horrific discovery when putting her rubbish in a wheelie bin. Investigators say their immediate priority is the mother's welfare and they're urging her to seek urgent medical attention. Acting Superintendent Darren Sly says it's a difficult situation for everyone involved.
7: Look, it's very traumatic, of course, for that particular lady she was who found the baby, and of course the emergency services and in particular the police.
5: There'll be more coverage of that story across the news today. A couple big sporting stories as well. The lead investor and FIFA president Gianni Infantino's now scrapped plans to sell stakes in World Cups says he regrets joining the proposal. This is Joshua Kushner, the younger brother of Jared Kushner, President Trump's son-in-law. He says he failed to appreciate the political dynamics of global football. Someone who is greatly appreciated by global football, Lionel Messi, though, he has called time on his international career, hanging up the Argentinian jersey after nearly two decades representing the national side. If you want to hear Warwick Hadfield's tribute to Lionel Messi, you can find that on ABC Listen. And we might also have it in the breakfast wrap as well, Sally.
4: I think you might. Luke, thank you. Luke Sidham-Dundon, it's coming up to 25 to 8.
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9: When the titans of Silicon Valley first spouted their move fast and break things, they were hailed as heroes. 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
4: The federal government is consulting on draft legislation it says will strengthen privacy protections and reduce risks related to artificial intelligence and wearable tech like smart glasses. The proposed reforms include what's known as a right to erasure, for allowing customers to request large digital platforms destroy their personal information, as well as measures to stop businesses from trading in personal data without clear permissions. Michelle Rowland is the Federal Attorney General and joins me now. Michelle Rowland, welcome back to Breakfast.
10: Good morning.
4: Before we look more broadly at these draft privacy laws, you've said the government isn't currently considering an import ban on smart glasses, which have the ability to record covertly, but you've asked the Privacy Commissioner to look at the growing uptake as a matter of urgency. Why not pursue a ban?
10: Well, for a couple of reasons at this stage, but I should point out that whilst an import ban is not contained in our draft legislation, the accompanying consultation paper does have a specific section going to how we address emerging technologies. And part of that is making sure that we maintain not only the principles base, but also the technological neutral approach that's been taken in the Privacy Act to date, because we can't anticipate what kinds of technologies will be developed in the future. But this is a very important issue for many Australians, and I can understand why. You know, as a woman and as a mother, I've seen the stats where some 60% of point of view material that's been uploaded to the internet in some studies has been shown to be potentially harassing, and that's a concern. It is also a concern, however, if we're having this debate and we're neglecting the very legitimate reasons for which some people in our society are using these devices, and they include people who are vision impaired, for whom this has been a real game changer for them, in their words. So it's important through this consultation that we listen to those voices as well. And one of the key points here when we talk about addressing digital harms is that we identify the harms and we need to address those harms without stifling innovation and without we need to understand that Australians have always been early adopters. So it is about striking that balance. And I do want to stress that whilst I completely understand and they are very legitimate concerns that people have about nefarious use, the government doesn't want to see that nefarious use, but we do want to make sure that we get this right, that we get the balance appropriate, and also that this is a long-term piece of reform. wearables and information processing devices like this aren't new. They're going to keep being developed, and we want to make sure that we've got robust and sustainable laws, and we're not having a regulatory environment that's playing whack-a-mole every time a device or a technology is developed that could be used in harmful ways.
4: Minister, you have talked about this, about a potential game of whack-a-mole that you face in responding to this proliferation of new technology. Does the pace of technological change mean we're always going to be playing up legislatively, playing catch-up legislatively, or do you think stronger laws can prevent new forms of harm before they arise?
10: Look, I think that the approach of government should always be the latter. And the fact is that the Privacy Act has existed since 1988, so it predates the internet. It's only been applicable to the private sector for the last 25 years. But around the world, privacy has actually been an effective tool in many respects. It's been a tool to make sure that people have some control and some agency over their personal information. But that has eroded as technology has developed. Your listeners, 25 years ago, we would have handed over a lot of our personal information to get a free email address. These days, that personal information, we don't know where it has ended up or the uses to which it's been put in very many cases. So what we are seeking to do with this tranche of reform is really take some, what I think are really substantial steps, looking at the tests for what companies actually need in order to provide us with services, not just having consents that are meaningless, being able to request erasure of personal information from large digital platforms and search engines, but also making consent more meaningful and making sure that businesses can't just trade in our personal information without clear permission. Now, I think these are really important standards which Australians would rightly expect and will go a long way to improving how we interact in our digital environment as we move into this age of AI.
4: The government has proposed this right to erasure, which would allow people to request their personal information be removed and destroyed. Why limit the right to large digital platforms? Why not make it available for individuals applying to any organisation?
10: No, it's a valid question, and we have considered, because in the EU, for example, which is one of the standout jurisdictions that does have these provisions, it does apply to any organisation. We have chosen in Australia to, well, we've proposed through this legislation that this apply to where the harms and where the uses are most likely to exist. And they are large digital platforms like social media and search engines. That is where the vast majority of data is now utilised and utilised without people knowing how and why it's being utilised. We're also obviously very conscious of the impost of business in this regard. And we have seen through our analysis mixed reports from the EU around the effectiveness of it applying to every eligible organisation, not just those digital platforms. So we've taken what we think is a balanced approach, and I think that's one, again, through this good faith consultation, we'll seek views on, but it's one where I think we can get the balance right.
4: You're listening to Breakfast and you're hearing from the Federal Attorney General, Michelle Rowland. On another issue, One Nation leader Pauline Hanson says the Prime Minister and Treasurer have, quote, crossed the line by telling Australians that their democratically elected opponents are dangerous and a threat to their country. And, quote, this is how political violence is incited. Let's take a listen.
11: He's actually put me in such a position by this violence, this talk that's coming out of him. What he's doing is putting me in a position, threats against me now, that I have to have federal police protection with me whenever, you know, I'm out there meeting people. It's a shame. He's caused this, and I don't particularly want it. I want to feel safe in my own country.
4: That's One Nation leader Pauline Hanson. What do you make of Senator Hanson's comments and concerns there?
10: Well, I think we should take a step back for a minute, and I think your listeners need to be aware of this fact, and I say this as a female politician who now holds a senior position in the cabinet, and that is, it is dangerous to be a politician in Australia today. It's dangerous to be a high-profile woman. It is dangerous to be going out in public in some instances. And I can say this as someone who has been in Parliament for 16 years, and I would go out, I would do mobile offices, often announced or unannounced. The prevalence of algorithms that are feeding not only hate, but also extremism against not only myself, but many other politicians right across the aisle is completely unacceptable, and it is out of control. And I would suggest that Senator Hanson should examine what her party and what her ideology and her behaviour is doing and whether or not that is encouraging that. When you go on the tie and you entertain some of the individuals whom she has been entertaining, who are not only convicted criminals, when you admit that you have a party that has been infiltrated by extremists and neo-Nazis, this is exactly the kind of dangers to which politicians are being put in this country. I don't wish ill on Ms. Hanson in a physical way. I don't wish any politician any ill will, irrespective of their political persuasion. But I think sometimes when comments like this are made, one needs to look at oneself and one's behaviour and the kinds of standards that they accept into their own party and their own ideology.
4: Just finally, on digital duty of care, the government's also developing a digital duty of care, which will give Australians the ability to opt out of social media algorithms. How do you envisage that it would work in practice?
10: Well, firstly, this digital duty of care is one that has been worked on for some time, and it's one which you'll be aware that I championed as the previous communications minister, and it is very important in terms of this government's ongoing agenda with keeping Australians safe. What we are looking at is that we need to make sure that people who are utilising digital platforms are able to do so in a way that is safe, that is not one that is susceptible to being fed algorithms that simply reinforce not only stereotypes but behaviours that, again, are harmful to Australians. So there are two points here. The first is that the obligation will be on the digital platform itself to make sure that they undertake what is set out in the digital duty of care to keep their users safe. And you would have seen reports, and the government is considering this right across different portfolios, including communications and including across women's safety, whether this should be an opt-in or opt-out mechanism for algorithms. Now, these are being considered very closely, and the upshot of this is we want to create a safer environment for people to be using social media.
4: Michelle Rowland, thank you.
10: Pleasure.
4: It's the Federal Attorney General there. You're listening to Radio National Breakfast, where it is 14 minutes to 8. Well, I'll bring in a political correspondent, Tom Crowley, now. Tom, we've heard the Attorney General, Michelle Rowland, talking about proposed new privacy laws. What challenges is the government trying to address here?
12: Well, I mean, the government's making a deliberate decision not to play the game of whack-a-mole, which has become the metaphor of choice for this. And I think we can intuitively understand that, because we are just talking about so many different kinds of online harm. And there seems to be almost a new one every week. We're talking about smart glasses. We're talking about all these different things that we weren't talking about a few weeks ago. So the approach is clearly to go very broad, to be technology neutral. The question then is, can you make sure that that is an effective strategy to deal with the moles, if you like? And when you go broad, the risk is that you are so light touch or unable to essentially make your laws stick. That's the challenge for both the privacy laws and also for this digital duty of care that the government's pursuing. Both of them essentially ways to try and write laws so that the online space doesn't have all of the various ills that we complain about it having, essentially. And on privacy, the government had a go at this in the last term, but these details about the right to be forgotten and the right to have your data removed, they were in the too hard basket. And a big part of that was the compliance cost for businesses. So it's interesting that they are now going after just the large tech platforms only, not any organisation, in terms of that right to have your data removed. But then when it comes to both algorithms and when it comes to some of these privacy laws, there are also provisions in here about, you know, the use of your data, meaningful consent. We had the Privacy Commissioner on talking about this earlier, prior to 7 o'clock. The idea of consent for your data being used, not just being a ticker box on the internet, but something actually meaningful. I think that's something that we can, again, intuitively relate to. But delivering it in law is another thing entirely. It is a really difficult thing to deliver it in law. And there are trade-offs here. I think as much as the government will always frame this as, you know, we the people against the big, large tech companies, and there is a dimension of that here, we shouldn't forget that there's all sorts of commerce that happens online and as a result of these algorithms and a result of this data sharing. And, you know, we all know that algorithms are very good at finding what sort of local bakery around the corner has just opened up that you might want to go to. That is a big tech platform doing that. And we can talk about the social ills, but there's also a small business there that is finding that as the way to get to its customers in the present world. It's where Michelle Rowland, and you could say this about artificial intelligence as well, is playing the role within the government as the Attorney General of the person who looks for the harms and how can you write laws that deal with the most significant harms without compromising what the government's broader view is, that all this tech is great economic opportunity as well. It's her job to, I guess, be the counterweight to Jim Chalmers and others in finding where harms can be written against but not being overly prescriptive. It's a difficult balance to strike.
4: Thank you, Tom. Tom Crowley, it's 11 to 8. The Australian Medical Association, one of the most powerful lobby voices in Canberra, has a new president. Sydney GP Dr. Michael Bonning was elected to the role yesterday, making him one of Australia's most public-facing medical advocates at a time of major reforms to health and care systems across the country, not to mention the ongoing debate over what to do about tobacco excise. Dr. Michael Bonning joins me now. Michael, welcome to Breakfast.
13: Good morning. How are you?
4: Very well, thank you. Why step up to this role now?
13: I've been part of the AMA since my first days at medical school, and it really helped me to become the doctor I always wanted to be. And I think it deserves, you know, we deserve to be a peak body that is able to take on the real challenges you were just describing. And, you know, one of my real focuses has been to bring solutions to complex problems over my time with the AMA. And so in this moment, you know, I felt like it was a really good time to come through and, you know, help Australia's doctors, you know, work really hard on behalf of their patients, but also try and make the system better.
4: What role do you think the AMA should play in advocating for doctors and shaping health policy?
13: The AMA is critical. We don't have health issues that often fall into a single specialty or area. The AMA is the only organisation that speaks for every doctor in every specialty at every career stage. So we know that that gives us coverage because, you know, issues in aged care cut across general practice, geriatrics, pathology, oncology, and we don't have any other body that can do things like that along the way. What we do need to do as an organisation is build coalitions, I think, with the specialty colleges and societies across the states, because, again, in our federated model of healthcare here in Australia, issues are moving rapidly between primary care and the community into hospitals because of, you know, access issues. So we're making sure that, you know, there's funding across the system and also an approach that remembers the patient and their connected journey across all parts of medicine.
4: The excise on tobacco is scheduled to increase again today as the illicit market continues to grow. What do you think should happen to the excise? What's the answer here?
13: Let's start with what's important. Smoking is actually at a record low of 7.8% of the adult population. That is a real positive. You know, tobacco control in that regard has been going well because we've been talking to people for the last 50 years about the harms of smoking. However, you know, and it is one of our greatest public health achievements. What we know is that the growth of illicit tobacco has been a real scourge in terms of what it means for our health system, what it means for people everywhere. You know, and what I would explain is that we've run this experiment before. You know, we saw Canada halve its excise and they got more smokers, more young smokers, and the illegal trade carried on. You know, we've seen the UK keep the tax, invest in enforcement and in education, and we saw the illicit market shrink. It's not a taxation failure. You know, we're a relatively rich country, and the same cigarettes that are being sold here illicitly are being sold for a dollar a pack in other countries. So we know that even reducing the the excise is unlikely to change the relationship with the illicit market. We have to show that there is a pathway forward. That means, you know, national retail licensing, reducing the number of places where the supply is available, so where cigarettes are available, real-time data sharing and on-the-spot closure powers so that you can shut down illegal operators then and there.
4: You've said that modernising Medicare is front of mind for you. What does modernising Medicare look like?
13: Well, we've got a health system. You know, Medicare was born when I was born. You know, I was born back in 84. And while we've seen increases in bulk billing with government investment, and we know that that is giving some people more access, it's not the same as good care. The system still pays the best for short visits and it shortchanges the GP who spends an hour with a patient juggling diabetes, heart disease, depression. And what we want from a modernised system is to reflect the care that patients actually need. Longer consultations, more coverage of chronic disease and mental health. And, you know, we've been, you know, showcasing a blueprint for that that means that the investment is shared around more equitably and it meets the patient and the clinician where they're at, which is told to us by many, many sources that consults are getting longer and that people's needs are getting more complex, which means seeing your GP becomes something we should be planning for and building upon rather than undercutting.
4: Just finally, One Nation's made a number of health policy statements in recent months. They're promising to withdraw Australia from the WHO, scrap the Therapeutic Goods Administration and merge its functions with the Department of Health, photo ID for Medicare cards to combat fraud. Support for the party is surging. What do you make of the role One Nation could play in health policy?
13: I think if any party wants to talk about real pressures on general practice, on hospitals, on the access to healthcare for Australians living outside of major cities, then our door is open. But what I'm hearing there is, you know, nothing with evidence and, really leaning into tropes that actually disenfranchise people from healthcare. We know that the Medicare system has been the backbone of what is one of the great health systems in the world and, you know, all I'm hearing there is a bunch of things designed to appeal only if we don't think about the humans that will miss out on healthcare and are being disenfranchised.
4: Michael, thank you very much.
13: Thank you.
4: Dr. Michael Bonning is the newly elected president of the AMA, the Australian Medical Association, 4 to 8. The administrator of property developer Bathler Group is scrambling to secure urgent funding to pay staff and keep the business operating. Carrington Clark is with me. Just how close to the edge is this business, Carrington?
14: Well, according to Stephen Longley, he's from Teneo, who is doing the administration of this business, they need the money injection to have enough pay for payroll, which is due on Thursday. So there's about 350 staff. Some have already not been paid for 8 weeks. And remember, this business had debts of about $3.2 billion when it went into administration last week. Now, it's already asked its existing lenders and the New South Wales government for an injection of money, so far being knocked back. The administrator said that they've already used $1 million of their own money just to get through this period. So the administrator believes that there is, that they are, as he put it, quietly confident they can get the money, and that's because there are 200 development projects currently being undertaken by this business. They say 45 of those projects can be finished by February or March, which means that they could then sell them to get some more money on the other side. But obviously there's a huge amount of reluctance in the industry about pouring money into this business. And there are a whole bunch of stories now when you're reading across different news outlets of subcontractors who are owed hundreds of thousands of dollars, questions about the type of the quality of products, of projects that this business was undertaking. So you can understand that there might be a lot of apprehension, but that's the state of play, so that the time is very much ticking and that Thursday deadline is looming.
4: What are the wider implications, Carrington?
14: Well, the real problem here is what's happening in the private credit market. This is outside kind of the traditional financial institution, big banks. We know that this has already had an impact on both those business, those private creditors who are on the hook for BAFLA, but also more broadly, there's a question there. The issue is, as we were discussing earlier, we have this property price downturn over recent months. That means that some of these projects that might have been previously viable, profitable, maybe start to look a little shakier, particularly if we're going into the new year. So there is that real fundamental question about whether or not there are going to be ripple effects, you know, talking about dominoes falling and whether or not this is the first one. And obviously the impact on these subcontractors, you know, if they've owed a lot of money from this business, does that mean they have to hike their prices elsewhere in order to offset the losses that they might be about to take on the work that they've done for BAFLA?
4: Thanks so much, Carrington. Coming up, rescue teams in Nepal, they are racing to reach hundreds of workers feared trapped in hydropower tunnels. You'll hear from an Australian geologist advising rescue efforts. And Argentina's Lionel Messi has announced his retirement from international football. After 8, you'll hear more from Warwick Hadfield. Stay with Radio National. Still much more ahead for you this morning. Now, right across the network, it's coming up to news time. It is 8 o'clock.

0: ABC News. Good morning, I'm Noni Edwards. Australia's stepping up its humanitarian response in flood-ravaged Nepal, sending a military aircraft loaded with emergency aid and specialist personnel. The death toll has surpassed 950 and at least 43 Australians remain missing. An RAAF Globemaster aircraft is leaving Amberley, west of Brisbane, this morning, carrying specialist personnel to support the massive international rescue and recovery effort. It's also loaded with emergency supplies, including hygiene kits, solar lighting and other essential aid items. Nepal's Prime Minister, meanwhile, says the flood disaster shows the growing threat climate change poses to the Himalayan region. Meghna Bali reports.
1: In a social media post last night, Prime Minister Balin Shah said the floods were no ordinary event. The 36-year-old says the risks facing the Himalayan region are increasing with climate change and that the time has come for Nepal to strongly raise the issue of climate-related disasters with the international community. The precise role climate change played in this disaster is not yet clear. The government says search and rescue operations are continuing while aid is being distributed to survivors. Meghna Bali, ABC News, Kathmandu.
0: Monthly house prices have fallen in all capital cities aside from Darwin, according to new data. Business reporter Jasper Wells has the story.
2: The price of homes fell nationally by 0.9% in July for the fifth consecutive month, according to new data from property firm Cotality. Sydney saw the biggest drop, falling 1.4%, followed by Melbourne and Canberra. For the first time this year, prices in regional cities also fell, dropping 0.4%. However, nationally, prices are still slightly higher than they were a year ago. Experts say higher interest rates, economic uncertainty, and changes to the capital gains tax discount all contributed to the decline.
0: The renewables sector is calling for governments to make the deals they sign with artificial intelligence companies public. National AI technology reporter Cam Wilson has the story.
3: The Smart Energy Council has told the inquiry into AI and data centres that there should be transparency about any agreement offering preferential planning or energy connection. It's also called for renewable commitments to be independently verified. Another submission by a group representing clean energy investors said it supports data centres funding infrastructure they directly require. But, it said, developers should not be on the hook for broader upgrades that benefit the whole system. Submissions for the inquiry close today.
0: Donald Trump says strikes on Iran will be limited, but warns it doesn't mean the US won't smack them. The US president has spoken a day after both sides traded strikes for the first time in a month. American forces attacked two rocket launchers in the Strait of Hormuz, saying they were due to deploy sea mines in the vital oil shipping channel. In response, Iran struck US military bases in Jordan. Mr. Trump insists Iran is militarily defeated.
4: They're a failed nation. They've got 350% inflation. They have no currency. They're not paying their soldiers. Their leaders are largely dead. Their navy is gone. Their air force is gone. Their surveillance equipment is almost entirely gone. That doesn't mean we won't smack them.
0: An underwater search with a deep sea vessel will start off Cyprus today for around 20 people, including children still missing following a deadly ferry capsize. The vessel sunk on Sunday while travelling from a popular holiday resort in the self-proclaimed Turkish Republic on Cyprus to Turkey, leaving at least 8 people dead. The boat is lying at a depth of more than 500 metres. The 8 crew members, including the ship's captain and one other man, have been formally arrested. Back home, thousands of University of Sydney staff will go on strike for 24 hours tomorrow in a move university management has labelled premature, Gavin Coote reports.
5: Members of the National Tertiary Education Union will take the action amid an ongoing dispute about job security, staff conditions and the role of artificial intelligence. The union says management has resisted its many proposals that staff have deemed essential, including AI protections for staff. But a University of Sydney spokesperson says the industrial action is premature and that it's developed strong safeguards around AI to ensure it's used as ethically and safely as possible. The university is advising staff and students to work and study from home tomorrow where possible.
0: To sport now, and Australian tennis player Kim Birrells returned from an overnight rain delay to save match point and beat Croatian Petra Marchenko in the opening round at the US Open. Birrell made the most of her opportunities, winning 7 of her 8 break points in the 3-6, 7-6, 6-3 victory. The world number 71 hadn't won a match at the tournament in her 3 previous attempts. Birrell will play 18th seed Ekaterina Alexandrova in the next round. ABC News.

0: Good morning and welcome back to Radio National Breakfast. I'm Sally Sara. Coming up,
1: we continue to have a lot of tools at our disposal. And that's what the president is saying is, look, you guys are shooting at commercial shipping. You guys are behaving like a terrorist country. You've got to stop or there are going to be some consequences.
0: The US and Iran exchange fire for the first time in more than a month. You'll hear from a retired US Navy SEAL. And banana farmers in Coffs Harbour are facing an uncertain future as Coles ends its agreement regarding the supply of locally grown bananas, cucumbers and pumpkins to its stores across the Coffs Coast. You can see your thoughts on any of our stories today via ABC Listen or jump on the text line 0418 226 576. Well, as the Nepal-Tibet flood disaster response enters its sixth day, rescuers are still searching for thousands of missing people, including 43 Australians. Australia will send a Royal Australian Air Force plane loaded with shelter kits, hygiene kits and other essentials to the region today. Meanwhile, there are more than 900 hydropower workers missing in the wake of last week's devastating flash flooding. Authorities have been working to reach these workers believed to be trapped in tunnels deep underground. They're being helped by experts from around the world, including Professor Arnold Dix, a geologist and engineer from Melbourne. I spoke with him earlier and started by asking what the past few days have looked like for him.
2: So the government reached out to me immediately. I'm known in the area, particularly following that big rescue we did up in the Himalayas. In Silkiara, where we rescued 41 people from a tunnel, and that took us 17 days. When they reached out to me, very quickly I realised this was different. Normally I'm dealing with a collapse in a single tunnel, and here we're dealing with multiple destroyed hydro schemes, multiple tunnels. Something like 27 power stations are affected and 12 of them are destroyed. And so in the first moments, and when I say moments, I mean the first day or two, our biggest issue was trying to find the power stations. And I know that sounds like incredible, but they were gone and the topography completely changed. And so we had to use, you know, advanced satellites, all sorts of things to find the exact right locations.
0: How big are these tunnels? What's their diameter and how long are they?
2: Depends on the power station, but the tunnels, typically the ones I'm particularly looking at, like through last night, this morning, in the order of about 6 metres diameter, so pretty large tunnels. These are tunnels that provide the support to the power stations for things like maintenance, to bring cranes in, cable tunnels, or ventilation tunnels. And these tunnels then lead to the powerhouse, which is where the turbines live. And that's, if you could call it a Goldilocks zone, the Goldilocks zone's in those actual turbine houses where we're hoping that people who've survived the initial explosion, and that's effectively what this is, it's not a flood, it's an explosion, are actually sheltered. And so long as they're there and they're safe, they will have water, they won't have any light, so that's not good. But people can survive a long time so long as they've got access to water. And, yeah, we're on it.
0: And Arnold, what do we know about who these people are? Are these workers who were in the tunnels at the time of the disaster or people rushed into these areas seeking shelter? What do we know?
2: What I know is that some of them are my friends and colleagues. They're engineers like me, geologists, civil engineers, electrical engineers, tradespeople, all the people who operate power stations or build power stations. They were in there when this happened. There was no warning. When I say none, you might have heard it coming and had, you know, a minute or two or three or something like that. But these are the people who were just quietly minding their own business at work when, you know, basically all hell broke loose outside.
0: What do you think is the situation in these tunnels? Do you think that they have survived structurally and they're simply blocked by debris, or is there concern that the tunnel structure themselves may have collapsed, Arnold?
2: No, we don't have a problem with the tunnels collapsing. Tunnels do remarkably well with these sorts of threats. And so the tunnels are there. But the trouble is this event is so completely off the scale in terms of the forces and severity. I mean, boulders, not like little rocks, boulders have been blown inside them, for example. So, but the tunnels are fine. That's why we're having to use explosives to get into them, because they're fine. Our issue is how far during the event did the rock, water, mud and everything go? Second question is, to what was the effect up in the power stations themselves? And the good thing is they're big buildings. The power stations are like a little, like an office building under the ground connected by these 6 metre tunnels. No, they'll be fine. The issue we do have, we can't work out yet what's happened to the turbines when these explosions come through, whether it's blown up some of that plumbing and what the consequences of that might be.
0: So, Arnold, what's the strategy here for trying to reach these people? How are you going to do it?
2: Yeah, so the strategy varies from hour to hour. Right now we've got water where we were hoping we didn't have water, but we have water. That means we've had to adjust our strategy now. We've put pumps and things in to pump the water out to allow us the access we need to tunnel inside the tunnels and head towards the power station. Other strategies we're examining are vertical drilling, coming in the top of the mountain, trying to get and pierce the top of the power station. We have multiple strategies. Each power station has a different strategy. You know, we've got multiple strategies which evolve as we find out more and more. So, for example, at the moment we still don't know how tough the reinforcement is on the skin of the power station. So we don't know what level of cutting equipment we're going to need to cut through the steel. We can get through the concrete, but we're just trying to work out what we'll do with the steel. So it's really practical stuff.
0: Professor Arnold Dixer, thank you so much for taking some time to talk to Breakfast this morning.
2: Thank you. Thanks for having me.
0: Arnold Dixer is a geologist and engineer from Melbourne who's been assisting Nepali authorities with rescue operations. 12 past eight.
3: The widespread devastation in Nepal following catastrophic flash flooding has washed away villages and destroyed critical infrastructure. The death toll continues to rise while search and rescue teams work tirelessly to locate the hundreds missing. People are in urgent need of shelter, food, clean water and basic supplies. The ABC is supporting the Emergency Action Alliance and has launched the Nepal Flood Disaster Appeal. To make a donation and support the charity work in Nepal, go to abc.net.au/gives.
0: Well, now to the world of sport, and Warwick Hadfield is back. Warwick, are we going to call this Texit?
4: Very good.
0: In the AFL, can the Adelaide Crows do it for Tex Walker in the elimination final this weekend and beyond?
4: Well, Walker's storied career ends with the Crows' last game this season, which could be this weekend at home to Footscray, an elimination final. And, of course, that Creed occur will ring out at the Adelaide Oval, though recent finals history, even on that ground, suggests, well, the end is nigh. Adelaide was the minor premier last year before going out in the proverbial straight sets. And this is a really damaged statistic, unable to win a quarter in two finals. More ancient history, though, and ancient history it is. It's 28 years since the Crows won a flag. It says they can win it from outside the top four. Back then they finished fifth before Malcolm Blight completely outsmarted North Melbourne's Dennis Pagan in the grand final. Now, this year they're sixth, and of course it's Matthew Nix who has charge of the Magnets, and he's got a fair bit to do. And meanwhile, there is a qualifying final to come on Thursday in which another veteran forward is very much the focus. The Dockers, this year's minor premiers, are again scheming to contain Hawthorn's Jack Gunston, who has this amazing ability to get rid of defenders and find space. Now, when they last played, he kicked five goals in the first half, and he did that on the Dockers' dunghill, no less, before Justin Longmuir, the coach of the Dockers, switched the Magnets, and Brennan Cox kept Gunston to one more goal, and Freo got home by 15 points. And that was yet another win on their home ground at Perth Stadium. They're unbeaten there this year, and of course that's the venue for Thursday night. So as well as pleasing their hometown crowd, the Dockers have another incentive. The game will be Jordan Clark's 150th. Now, he was sent out to do the media thing yesterday, and I reckon you've seen this coming already. He said it wasn't about him, it was about the team, Sally.
0: Now, Warwick, in cricket, will there be any clues to the makeup of the test team when the squad for the one-day games in Zimbabwe and South Africa is announced this morning?
4: Well, Sally, whoever is picked for these one-day games, there is an overarching and distracting issue at the moment in Australian cricket. It's the stuttering Australian Test top six and a bloke by the name of Manus Labuschagne and his place in it, such that the chair of selectors, George Bailey, might seek to end all speculation by confirming Labuschagne will be in the Test squad even before the full makeup is confirmed. Now, Labuschagne's spruikers include the coach, Andrew McDonald, and the captain, Pat Cummins, and they say, well, he's batting well in the nets, but I think a nation would be more reassured short if he did it in a game. He's been making, well, sometimes pretty, sometimes ugly 30s before falling over. And that won't beat the Proteas at home, even without their fast bowling champion Kagiso Rabada. He's already out of the one-day series and may miss the test because of a hamstring injury. However, since South Africans thought it was a good idea to embrace the country's whole population to discover cricket talent, rather than a thin slice of it, they've been able to produce a bevy of world-class quicks. So whoever the Australians get to face, and whoever Manus Labuschagne gets to face, they're up for a fight, Sally.
0: In football, this is a very, very big story, Warwick. Argentina's Lionel Messi has announced that he's retired from the international game.
4: And this is important too. At the same age, 39, Novak Djokovic is contemplating his future in tennis. Messi has made this call, retiring from international football with a record that suggests he is the GOAT of his era, maybe one or two before that. He's played 207 games for Argentina, including a World Cup victory in 2022 when he was captain, and also losing the final this year in what was his sixth World Cup when, again, he was captain. Now, he scored 8 goals in this last tournament, but it was his other great skill. That is a playmaker that was to the fore. He was almost an old-fashioned playing coach for Argentina in this last World Cup, creating space for others and still managing to kick 8 goals of his own. Look, he says the decision to leave international football hurts, but, well, it's echoing also what Novak Djokovic said after losing in Flushing Meadows. He has nothing left to give. And we should note that for the first time in 24 years, Australia has won the FIM Speedway World Cup. Now, this event is contested on dirt tracks using motorbikes that have just one gear and no brakes. What could go wrong? What could go wrong, you might ask? Well, not a lot went wrong for Brady Kurtz, Jason Doyle, Max Frick, Rowan Tungate and Ryan Douglas. Of course, they're doing what thousands of Australians do every weekend just for fun, but this was in pretty serious competition against the world's best opponents, including Denmark, who they beat in their final race to take the world title, Sally.
0: Warwick, it sounds like this show, one gear, no brakes, every morning. Warwick, thank you so much. Talk to
4: Good
0: you tomorrow.
4: Good
0: Warwick Hadfield, it's 17 past 8. Well, a warning that this next story may mention issues around mental health and suicide. Around 3 million Australians are in unpaid care roles, a labour of love, which far too often eases the strain on public health systems. But for the carers, the demands of the around-the-clock support can take a toll mentally, emotionally and physically. Ronnie Benbow has spent years looking after carers when they need it most, helping them to recharge, feel empowered and build connections. She's the founding director of the Carers Foundation and my guest this morning on Changing Australia. Ronnie, welcome. Good morning.
5: Good morning, Sally. How are you? Thank you
0: very
5: for having
0: well,
5: me.
0: Thank you. Ronnie, when you were 17, you were a student nurse, still very much learning the ropes. You were introduced to a woman who'd had a stroke. What happened?
5: Yes, this is the start of obviously what triggered me for caring for carers. So I was a student nurse, and back in those days we did our little, you know, sections in different areas. So we went to the community, we did rotate around different areas. And I was in the community for this particular time, and I met a young man. He was only 15 years old and his name was Tom, and he was caring for his mum. And as you say, she had a debilitating stroke, so she couldn't walk, she couldn't talk, she couldn't feed herself, so she was basically bedridden. We would pop by, obviously, to look after her. She was our patient. But I would always be more worried about her son caring for her because he was only 15 and he was there for the remainder of the time, turning her, changing her, feeding her, just doing everything that a teenage boy should not have to do to his mum. So whenever we went around, I would notice that his mental health was declining and I would be really worried, and I would always go home and worry about Tom and how he was coping. And obviously I moved on to different areas in my nursing, and I'd always inquire with the girls to see how he was coping. Devastatingly, I found out that he took his own life because he just could not do it any longer. And it was because he had no support. He was alone. There was no other family members to help. And I used to ask, well, who cares for the carers? And that was a long time ago, Sally.
0: Well, over the years, you became a carer yourself, Ronnie, for one of your children, your parents, and your husband, who had to learn to walk again after a serious accident.
5: Correct.
0: What did you learn when you were then placed in this role?
5: I think, when you're in that bubble, you don't think about it. You just do what you have to do because you're caring for your loved one, right? And you just don't think about it. You just get in there and do what you have to do. You don't think about the pure exhaustion and just managing how you're going to get through. It's day by day, day by day. So it taught me a lot. I was also obviously nursing at that before my husband had an accident, so I always saw and identified that the carers were always in a worse health state than the person that they were caring for. And that always, again, came question, who cares for the carers? But nobody really does think about that behind the scenes because it is so hidden and it's what we do. But at the end of the day, you know, carers are providing medical care at home, not just everyday care. It's medical care that if their person was in hospital, they would be getting three shifts of nurses, three shifts of doctors. You know, you've got your pharmacists, your psychologists, your physios and dietitians, and they're doing all that at home on their own usually.
0: How do you regard the invisibility of carers and the way in which this kind of care is factored in, almost taken for granted as part of the health system?
5: It is, and that's what's really quite distressing when I see that, because it is taken advantage of, because we all know we will never leave our loved ones in distress. But carers need support to do what they're doing. There's a lot of anxiety, there's pure exhaustion. You know, they reach breaking points before they will reach out because they feel guilty. They don't want to feel their loved ones a burden, and that's never the case. They're doing this because of out of pure love. But the reality is it is emotionally, mentally and physically draining.
0: In the early 2000s, you started self-funding small retreats for unpaid carers, and in 2015 you turned that into a charity. Mm-hmm. Can you tell me about that and what you were hoping to achieve with all of that?
5: I guess after Tom, look, I was young and naive myself. I was, you know, 17 at the time, and I just, when that happened, I had a massive impact, and I just decided that I was going to fix all the carers in the world. I was going to create a safe healing space for them to come so they can heal, recover, connect and, you know, be cared for. So that's always been the vision in the back of my mind. But obviously I've had my own caring circumstances. There's always been something that's, you know, obviously prioritised doing that. So when we moved down from Cairns to educate our four boys, we decided now may be the time to do that. And I guess with this centre, it'll be Australia's first recovery and healing centre for carers to come to. And it'll be a space for them to come to before they reach that breaking point. So we would administer early recovery and early intervention programs. It'll be a safe place for them to come to recover initially if they've had on the verge of breakdown. It'll be a space where we will deliver our wellbeing and, as I said, healing and recovery programs that we already deliver everywhere. It'll be a space where we can train our volunteers and engage more facilitators. But, you know, we'll make it sustainable by making it a social enterprise model so we can do paid, you know, wellbeing workshops for corporates and businesses.
0: When these carers come to a retreat, talking to them and also just observing, what do they most...
5: Recovery and early intervention programs. It'll be a safe place for them to come to recover initially if they've had on the verge of breakdown. It'll be a space where we will deliver our wellbeing and, as I said, healing and recovery programs that we already deliver everywhere. It'll be a space where we can train our volunteers and engage more facilitators.

0: visible. They're not taken notice of when they go to the specialists, to the doctors, to the hospitals. They need a safe space to talk to others that totally understand. They just need to be cared for and know somebody does care for them. The system's quite harsh and it's complex and it's just so much involved in with all their what they have to do to sustain the NDIS funding. It's very, very complex for them. So just have a beautiful space for them to come to heal, to be heard and to recover from, you know, the impact of caring.
1: Ronnie, is it hard to get them there in the first place?
0: Of course, because carers, I always say they're their own worst enemy. They always are too guilty. They don't deserve this. Somebody's worse off. And I go, no, nobody's worse off. You deserve this for you. We prioritise their self-care so they know they have to care for themselves and they identify that afterwards. So there's a lot of focus on just self-care, just really practical solutions they can cope when things aren't going so well at home, just stress management strategies, you know, just to reset their nervous system because they're on high alert the whole time, the hypervigilance that they have to deal with. They don't realise until they actually step away and stop. But once they've been there, they know they need that. And that's what we try to enforce and get them to come back, refer to other carers they see that are breaking down, that are not coping, and obviously, you know, let people know what we do and get other people to come.
1: How are people referred to these retreats?
0: Usually, typically by other organisations, or other service providers that are caring, like the paid carers that are seeing the families, they're the ones in the home, so they'll see the actual parents or brothers or sisters, you know, not coping as well because they're there the 24 hours a day. Doctors, hospitals, social workers, other carers, obviously family members will realise that, gosh, we have to do something before, you know, we reach that crisis point.
1: Mm. What's all this taught you, do you think?
0: Oh, my goodness. I think it's just to be kind, to look at people and to realise, to listen, you know, like everybody's got something going on behind the scene. Nobody knows what's going on in people's lives. And if people are super stressed or if they're angry or whatever, if they're acting abnormally or different, there's something going on. And behind everybody, as we know, we don't know what's happening in people's lives. And I think it's just to be more empathetic, more compassionate and more understanding.
1: What about the health of the carers themselves?
0: Mm-hmm. Usually not great. So there are statistics to indicate that 30% of carers do pass away before the person that they're caring for, typically because they don't get the time, have the resources to care for themselves, and they always put themselves last, and that's why we try to prioritise that. That's why we focus on their mental health and their well-being when they come to our programs and ongoing.
1: How do you get carers to try to set boundaries for themselves?
0: That's a big one, and that's one that we always cover when we're there. I think it's just reinforcing that for them and making sure that they identify that so that when they go home they can start instigating that as best they can. It's always going to be difficult to make change, but they know how important that is after we obviously highlight. That's one of the things we do, actually show them the neural pathways and how we change that and instill those boundaries and how we have to do those subtle changes gradually, just for the betterment of themselves and their caring for both of them, really.
1: What do you think needs to be put in place in the health system to better cater for carers?
0: There needs to be, how about we talk to the carers and see what they want? I mean, how about we listen to what they want? I think that's the trouble. Everybody assumes what they want, but usually it's not. It's quite simple. They just need to be heard and seen and just listen to what they actually want. And it's typically have time away. I mean, they're doing a job that's not even being paid. I mean, they need, you know, superannuation. They need payment. You know, they're taken advantage of in every area. They just need more understanding and to be heard.
1: What's it like for people when that caring role ends?
0: It's hard. It's hard. I mean, they have a, at first it may be a relief, but then obviously the guilt kicks in and then the grief. There's always a degree of grief with who they're caring for because it's never, you know, if you've got a disabled child, it's always, you don't plan for that. So you live with that, and it's just gradually getting them back to normal, whatever normal is for them. It takes a lot. So we keep them engaged. We encourage them to come back to stay connected. And that's a big part of it, because what is next?

0: What do you do? It's a big, big hole, you know, in their lives.
1: Ronnie, thank you so much for making some time to talk to Changing Australia today.
0: Thank you so much for having us. Thank you.
1: It's Ronnie Benbow there, the founding director of the Carers Foundation. It's coming up to 8:30. Luke Sinham-Dundon is back with some more news. And Luke, the federal government is this morning pushing back on an Israeli defence of the strikes that killed aid worker Zomi Frankem and her colleagues.
2: Sally, we've already heard outrage, the disbelief expressed by Canberra over Israel's decision not to pursue criminal proceedings against the soldiers that carried out these strikes, the strikes on the World Central Kitchen convoy that killed a number of humanitarian workers. Last week, the ABC published an earlier interview that it did with the Israeli commander who ordered the deadly drone strike. He said he stood by his decision and didn't intend to harm aid workers. Now, these comments were made in October 2025. This is a year after the strike, but importantly, before last month's decision by the IDF not to prosecute those involved. The commander was sacked from his role, and that IDF investigation said the strike was a grave mistake made from misidentification. The response to that was from World Central Kitchen was that, you know, that muddies what happened, the timeline that, you know, they said occurred that day, and it doesn't hold people accountable. This morning, World Central Kitchen is again demanding an independent investigation. On ABC TV this morning, the acting Prime Minister, Penny Wong, responded to the comments from that commander.
3: I thought those comments were disgraceful and utterly disgraceful. And I don't even want to go into some of the detail of them because I don't want to give them any credence. But I think they were not only disgraceful but extremely distressing for Mal Frankem and Zomi's family, as well as all those who knew and loved her and worked with her.
2: So Senator Wong has also reiterated calls for full accountability for Zomi Frankem and her colleagues. The Frankem family and World Central Kitchen demanding an independent investigation. At the time, a few weeks ago, the Prime Minister, Anthony Albanese, told the ABC that that independent investigation was one of the options that could be considered here, Sally. So this story just rolls on.
1: And, Luke, some of the world's most powerful leaders have been meeting in the Central Asian nation of Kyrgyzstan. Who's there?
2: A really interesting timing of this, Sally, of course, given the conflict with Iran between Israel and the United States. So we have got the leaders of China, Russia, India, all there for this summit of the Shanghai Cooperation Organization, this grouping that tries to counterbalance Western influence. Notably, of course, there's no Donald Trump, no US president there, and there aren't any European leaders aside from Belarus and Turkey. Interestingly, though, it does allow the Indian Prime Minister, for instance, Narendra Modi, has been able to meet the Iranian leader, Masoud Pezeshkian, the two discussing the West Asian conflict, as it's known in India and in the press in that part of the world. We've seen how Pakistan had been a prominent mediator in this conflict. So this is Iran's attempt to use New Delhi, which has also been friendly with Washington, to try and use them potentially as a pressure point for Washington. Tom is going to tell us shortly about the Pacific Island Leaders Forum meeting and about the suspicions of, you know, China's influence there. But when we look at this forum, this Shanghai Cooperation Organization summit, that is much more transparent. You know, this is really a chance for Beijing to promote its leadership and this idea of a multipolar world that doesn't fall behind the United States and, you know, not necessarily just behind Russia as well. So we have leaders from China and from Russia also meeting at this meeting, Sally. This will continue today in Kyrgyzstan.
1: Luke, thank you. It's 27 to 9.
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5: The Rolling Stones, you think you know their story. Think again. From their earliest days as blues-obsessed kids, living in freezing squalor, to their first taste of fame and the day they landed in the US and went stratospheric, head backstage with music biographer Bob Switz on the grit, the glamour, the gore of the band that changed rock and roll forever.
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1: Well, the first US strikes on Iran in more than a month have prompted retaliation from Tehran. US forces struck two Iranian launches on Iran's Larak Island in the Strait of Hormuz at the weekend, with Iran responding by launching missiles at US sites in Jordan, all of which were intercepted. The latest round of strikes comes after Washington announced fresh sanctions last week. Vice Admiral Robert Harwood is a retired US Navy SEAL and a former deputy commander of US Central Command. He's currently the executive vice president for international business and strategy at Shield AI. Earlier, I asked him why these strikes are happening now.
6: Well, one, I think the Iranians don't have a hell of a lot of capacity left. The last 6 months has seen a lot of their offensive power taking off the grid completely. And so a lot of it's been hiding. So I think in this case, they presented the opportunities. The Iranians may have been lulled into a false sense of security that they could get away with something. And so I think that's what's different. I think they understand now the military targeting process will continue, and any time they present a missile, a drone, or any of the offensive capability, the U.S. will hit it. So I think that's what's different. They had kept it hidden, and this one came available, and so they struck it.
1: President Trump says the U.S. Navy has removed or detonated all mines in the Strait of Hormuz. Is he correct, or is there some question mark over the capability of the U.S. Navy to sweep mines?
6: Well, sweeping mines is a tough job, and I did it in Iraq for the Navy, and even the Navy Special Warfare has done a lot of this work in the Persian Gulf now. But you have to admit, you've not seen many mines. There's not been a mine hit. No one's hit a mine to date. So their capacity, I think, in the initial strikes was severely damaged, but you had to ensure you could find the ones that were still in use, ones that had been employed, and so I think they've finally been able to do that.
1: That's a Vice Admiral Robert Harwood, a retired US Navy SEAL and former Deputy Commander of US Central Command. He's currently the Executive Vice President for International Business and Strategy at Shield AI and is a former CEO of Lockheed Martin in the Middle East. Well, meanwhile, US President Donald Trump is calling it the biggest oil deal in world history. The agreement between the US and Venezuela, sealed late last week, will give the US control of more than 65 billion barrels of the Latin American nation's crude oil, or about a fifth of its proven reserves. Mr. Trump says it will bring down fuel prices for Americans at no cost to the taxpayer, while Venezuela's interim president, Delcy Rodriguez, says the deal will help her country's economy. Christopher Sabatini is the director of the Latin America program at Chatham House. Earlier, I asked him what he's made of the international community's response to the deal.
7: I am surprised. I think everyone is so shocked. This is just such a, quite frankly, a bizarre thing. I don't think they know how to respond. And basically, you know, Trump has turned Venezuela into a client state. So, you know, if they do, he could very well say, well, you know, we took out the leader, we own it. So it's very sad that there hasn't been an international response. I think many people are thinking, perhaps hoping, that this will never go anywhere. You know, just like the, you know, he said he was going to build a wall on the US-Mexico border, and the Mexicans would pay for it. Well, that was in his first term. The wall was never finished, and the Mexicans never paid for it. So I think they think this is just his bluster based on sort of a fear of what he's stirred up in Iran and Canada, and he's trying to distract U.S. voters.
1: You were talking earlier, Christopher, about the timeline here. Donald Trump is saying this deal will bring down fuel prices for Americans at no cost to the taxpayer. What's the reality when we understand the time it will take to extract and shift this oil?
7: Thank you, Sally. There are two realities here. Neither of them confirm what he's claiming. The first is that, you know, this is untapped oil. There are some pre-existing rigs, but they're rusty and decrepit. So you'd have to basically invest in, you know, infrastructure. Not only to take the oil out, but also in getting it to port. It hasn't been developed before, so there are no means, either pipelines or trains or whatever, to get that to the port. So we're talking years in that case. It's also a very conflictive area. A lot of that area is controlled by gangs, if you will, sort of rogue military elements. So you'd probably have to invest in security. And then, to the other point, is this idea somehow that this won't cost taxpayer money is ludicrous because, as I said, they'll probably have to pay for some form of security. No investor is going to go in and invest in an isolated island of an oil field. And they have to provide some incentives. And the other thing, again, is for many of the investors who didn't go in before when Trump pleaded with them to do it in the White House have not gone in. And there's one simple reason. There's juridical and political insecurity right now in Venezuela. No one knows what his plan is for elections or democratically derived elections with a government that has no legitimacy. This plan is also, by the way, unconstitutional. Venezuela has sovereign rights over its subsoil natural resources. And then also, of course, there's the issue of, how do you incentivize the companies to go in when there's going to be a long, long process before this even hits global markets? It's not going to reduce gas prices or oil prices for years. And I frankly don't think even then it will happen.
1: Christopher Sabatini, thank you very much for your analysis this morning.
7: Thank you very much.
1: Christopher is the director of the Latin America program at Chatham House. 20 minutes to nine. Now, political correspondent Tom Crowley is back. And Tom, I'm pleased you're delving into this topic because I want to know what has actually gone on here. The Pacific Islands Forum in Palau has been eventful with some notable absences and all sorts of discussions about why some leaders have not turned up. Others have turned up and then headed home again. What's happened here, Tom?
8: Well, yeah. I mean, maybe I'll just start by listing the absences. So the three that we knew about heading in were the leaders of Samoa, New Caledonia and Vanuatu. Then there were questions about whether Fiji's Sitiveni Rambuka would come. As of yet, he has not appeared. I'm informed this morning by Stephen Jedgetts, our foreign correspondent on the ground. Kiribati was then the next one. And I think it was the absences of the Prime Minister of Kiribati. And then, as you say, the sudden departure of Solomon Islands Prime Minister Matthew Wale, who was summoned home to face a no-confidence vote that rather just sort of made this start to look not so much just a scheduling conflict, but that's quite a few Pacific nations with leaders missing for what is the key forum in the region. And the question of China was raised. Of course, we know that the contest over the Pacific, as the government likes to call it, has been one of the defining stories in the Pacific over the last little while. This is a meeting in Palau, which is one of Taiwan's last remaining allies in the Pacific. And so that has meant, an increased prominence of a Taiwanese delegation at this meeting. It's caused significant controversy there already, with China's Pacific envoy, Qian Bo, warning the media pack that there would be consequences for this, clearly unhappy about the presence of Taiwan's Foreign Minister Lin Xiaolong, another, I think, a Taiwanese business delegation that was there as well. So that contest between China and the Taiwanese delegation, and then also the question of what the Pacific Islands Forum is going to say about China's recent unexpected missile test in the Pacific, has made this meeting a particularly crucial one in terms of that question. Australia, of course, doing all of its Ocean of Peace outreach and signing deals with a range of different Pacific leaders to try to shore up their own diplomatic relations in the Pacific, and that is all being seen as the counterweight to China. And in general, you'd probably say from the view from Canberra is that it's been going pretty well. And certainly in that week where that missile test happened, there was the agreement signed with Fiji and everything looked to be going fairly swimmingly. Anthony Albanese is over there in Palau at the moment, but this is no victory lap, partly because of these absences. And the departure of Matthew Wale, who's probably one of the most hawkish voices in the Pacific on China, has raised the question, was China behind it? And New Zealand's Foreign Minister Winston Peters, while saying essentially, I don't want to speculate, kind of did bell the cat and speculate a little bit and said that he thought that maybe it was a little suspicious.
9: Yeah, being a person of no confidence, he had to go home. That's the way politics and democracy works. As to what's behind it, well, there's enough detail for one to be highly suspicious, but until we know with precision, we're not going to say.
8: Highly suspicious. So Penny Wong, the acting Prime Minister and, of course, the Foreign Minister, was asked about this on News Breakfast. She began her answer maybe a little cryptically by saying, look, firstly, we recognise that we're in a state of perpetual contest in this region, and essentially meaning, look, we know that China does, you know, is taking an active interest in the region, but then she didn't want to go into that kind of speculation and gave a pretty straight answer to the question.
3: Obviously, leaders make their own decisions about their travel, and there are a range of reasons why some leaders have not been able to attend. Australia's view is this is a very important forum, and I know the Prime Minister who has arrived, I'm sure, is looking forward to engaging with his counterparts.
8: So, look, you know, there are plenty of other things on the agenda, including climate, but it is this China question. And you may remember there was all this discussion when that missile test happened about what exactly was China's purpose. Well, if the purpose was to create confusion, division in the Pacific, it certainly doesn't seem that any clear, united message on that missile test will emerge from PIF, given this hefty number of absences.
1: Tom, thank you. 8:45. Well, after nine this morning, it's Life Matters with Tegan Taylor. Tegan, we've talked a lot over the past year about the housing crisis. Today, you're looking at its effect on kids.
10: Yeah, specifically when kids end up having to move house a lot. So there's obviously lots of reasons why families move, especially if you're in the sort of work that is itinerant. But in general, when families are in rentals, they move more. And as buying a house becomes out of reach for a lot of families, that's a lot more kids moving more regularly. So there's a new research project from the Australian Housing and Urban Research Institute, which is looking at how that affects kids' health and development, because the data that we do have shows that frequent house moves are associated with poorer academic results for kids and more contact with the justice system. So you'll hear more about this research after nine. I'll also bring some insights from a psychologist about how to spot if your child is troubled and how to best support them.
1: Tegan, thank you. It's 14 minutes to nine on Breakfast. Well, if you walk into a Coles supermarket in Coffs Harbour on the New South Wales mid-north coast in coming months, chances are the bananas you buy won't be from the home of the big banana up the road, but instead from growers more than 1,600 kilometres away in far north Queensland. Coles has ended its agreement with wholesaler Golden Dawn to supply locally grown bananas, cucumbers and pumpkins to stores across the Coffs Coast in an effort to simplify its supply chain. It's prompted this reaction from farmers.
11: When you got like your chain stores, your big shops locally that take X amount of fruit every week, it's more of a guaranteed price. Where when you send to the markets, everyone sends when there's a glut. So semi-trailers could reach the market and the day that your fruit's there, the price could crash.
1: That's a fourth generation banana grower, Dominic Canale. Well, Paul Shoker is the secretary of the Coffs Harbour branch of the New South Wales Farmers Federation and joins me now. G'day, Paul. Welcome to Breakfast.
12: Yeah, good morning, Sarah.
1: It's Sally with you, Paul.
12: Sally, sorry.
1: That's all right. Paul, what's the feeling in the local community about this decision from Coles when you have a lot of this produce grown and available locally?
12: Yeah, I guess it's disappointing. Locals in particular, you know, our region is synonymous with bananas. And, you know, when locals have found out, they've been angry. You know, from people calling for calls to boycott to basically a great deal of dissatisfaction that Coles is turning their back on local farmers.
1: And how is the agreement with Golden Dawn and Coles, how has it operated prior to this?
12: Well, it's been a very good relationship. Our bananas have been sold through Coles, through this wholesaler for 35, 36 years. And we've had no issues around quality. When we've had challenges like storm events, flood, hail, you name it, they've been very understanding and accommodating. So this is really a disappointing decision that they've taken, particularly when conditions, business environment has been challenging with high input costs. This decision isn't based on the quality of the product. It's not based on our supply. It's not based on even pricing. It's not even a commercial decision. This is simply a decision for them to consolidate who they deal with. And it's disappointing because our region does also provide them, I believe, a value product and also a good quality product that's sought out after by locals.
1: So what's the alternative market then for local producers, Paul?
12: Well, that's the bit we don't know. When they had made contact with the wholesaler, they suggested that they would help come up with some alternatives, and none of those alternatives involve Coles, which is disappointing. And really, when we look at our market concentration in Australia, two supermarkets control 70% of the fresh produce market. So it really is, it really gives us limited places to go. The only alternative, as you heard in the segment you played earlier, is to go to the central markets, and that means more freight for us, and it means less places, less uncertainty, the greatest uncertainty, sorry. So it's really a challenge, but we're really heartened by the support by our community. We're just a bunch of farmers who created a petition online. We're not known for protesting farmers, but, you know, we've garnered over 5,500, almost 6,000 signatures on our social media. We've had, I think, almost 600,000 views. So a huge community response. But all we're asking for Coles, from Coles, is simply to meet with growers. All they've done is sent generic emails from a PR team, meet with growers, look at some of the issues, if there are issues, and try and genuinely support locals, because ultimately in business, you know, the customer is right. The customer wants our local bananas, and surely there is some avenue there for that decision to be overturned.
1: Is there any option here for some sort of farmers market or local outlet so that the growers can sell directly to local consumers?
12: That's a challenge because, you know, bananas require refrigeration. They are, they are highly perishable. So they're good one day and bad the next. So it really requires that logistics arrangement that we currently have where a wholesaler ripens your produce, refrigerates it, and then it goes to the store morning of, and then it's sold within the next day sort of thing. It's very difficult. Like our farm alone would swamp most of the farmers' markets in our area. And mind you, there are already growers who use those farmers' markets, and so we don't want to displace them either. So it really has a flow-on effect in our whole community. And simply the idea of Coffs Saba, the home of the big banana, no longer having bananas on its shelf, definitely, especially at Coles stores, is something that we could never really have imagined.
1: The Coles Group began talks with Golden Dawn in August 2024. A final decision was made in October last year with Coles agreeing to a 12-month transition period. Has that been enough consultation in your view?
12: No, not at all. I haven't consulted directly with growers. And also, like, our farming planning, we're planning for the next 10 years. They had strongly encouraged us to invest in our farms to scale up. In that 10-year period, we had tripled the size of our plantation off the back of that confidence they gave us. And then to simply pull it away and said, "Oh, say, well, you know, we've given you notice," is simply not good enough because we're making decisions. You know, I've got young children. I'm hoping that they would take on the farm at some stage. So we are making decisions that are affecting not only our current generation but future generations. And to simply turn around and say, "Well, we've given you notice, that's good enough," is not good enough.
1: Paul, thank you very much for joining me this morning.
12: All right, thanks a lot.
1: Paul Shoker is New South Wales Farmers Federation in the Coffs region, and in a statement, Coles says it will continue to source 100% of its bananas from Australian growers, and the decision is part of a broader change to transition away from direct-to-store produce arrangements and towards a more consistent operating model. You can find the full statement on our website. It's 7 to 9.
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1: Well, the price of oil is once again moving higher after Donald Trump said that the US will hit Iran hard. Joining me is business and economics correspondent Carrington Clark. Carrington, what's going on? Do we know what's planned here?
17: Short answer is no, Sally. But what we know is that the oil markets are at least taking it semi-seriously at the moment. We've seen the price once again push up above $90 a barrel. It seems pretty clear that Iran does not want further escalation. They're saying that they shot these missiles at Jordan in retaliation to the US striking its military assets. But Donald Trump is playing up the chance of there being further escalation. He also posted a AI-generated image to social media showing an attack on Karg Island, which is that critical piece of infrastructure for Iran's oil industry. So let's see how this does play out. There is real contradictions at play at the moment about how many ships are actually travelling through the Strait of Hormuz, and a lot of analysts are trying to figure it out. Donald Trump is, and the administration more broadly, is saying that things have been mostly restored back to normal, but that is contradicted by many analysts. But it is very difficult to know exactly what's happening when it comes to ship movements through that crucial waterway, because transponders are being turned off. People are attempting to send ships through, it's so-called in the dark. But yeah, at the moment, the oil price, once again, sadly for people who are worried about fuel prices and inflation more generally, are once again on the march upwards.
1: Carrington, back home, what does the latest property data tell us about the state of the housing market at the moment?
17: What it tells us is that the trend that we have been seeing since the peak back in March is continuing, with a decline in home value. So the totality data shows that nationally prices are now 3.6% below that peak. So the average dwelling is now worth about $34,000 less than it was when we were at that peak. At peak point, which is now March. Obviously, we've had three interest rate hikes this year. That's been a big part of the story, but also those changes to taxation arrangements around negative gearing and the capital gains tax discount have seemed to have an impact on the market. It is pretty broad. 93% of capital city suburbs now recording a decline through winter. So that's a pretty broad story. Sydney, though, is leading. If this is something you want to be leading in, 1.4% fall in August alone. It's now down 7.1% since its peak. That means the average home in Sydney has lost more than $90,000. So you can understand how some people would be feeling less wealthy because of that. But it is a different story in different places. So Perth, for example, is still up 15.6% over the year. That's a very intense gain in just a one-year period. Brisbane up more than 10%. And it is important nationally, even with the recent falls, prices are still 2.7% higher than they were. So the market was running really hot towards the end of last year and the very start of this year. And so even with the falls that we have seen in recent months, those prices are still higher than they were 12 months ago. And a lot of analysts will say that there is a floor to how low prices can be. We still have very low vacancy rates in the rental market, which is why we're still seeing inflation in rental prices still running at an extraordinarily high clip. And what we have seen is the price of new constructions escalate very quickly, particularly over the last few months. The interruption in the Middle East to the flow of energy, but also just broadly inflationary pressures in construction materials, means that it's expensive to build new properties. And so that's going to be a floor under how low prices can go. But it's pretty clear that maybe some of the speculation in that property market has now ended, that bubble has to an extent been deflated, maybe not popped. But it does mean that because it's so expensive to basically replace that stock, it's going to keep the price of existing dwellings elevated to a certain extent.
1: How is the Australian stock market expected to trade today?
17: So the market's looking like it's down very slightly, about 0.3. The crucial data we are receiving tomorrow is going to be the GDP. I mean, there's a lot of focus, obviously, on inflation data, which we were talking about last week, which completely reset expectations for many economists about what's happening with inflation. The GDP gives us a figure, gives us a broader idea of what's happening with the economy, how much stuff we're making. Unfortunately, at the moment, the Australian economy seems to hit constraints pretty quickly when we're pushing towards around 2% growth, which is not particularly high in historical terms, but that seems to be the limit. So even though normally what you want is strong economic growth, the Reserve Bank would be concerned if that read comes through too hot, because it might imply that inflation still has further to be fought. There's more that we have to keep fighting inflation even harder. So it will be a crucial one, but that's coming out tomorrow.
1: Thank you so much. Carrington Clark updating you on business. Well, thank you very much for listening in this morning. The program will be back after the news at 6 tomorrow morning. And you can also catch up on the Breakfast Wrap, which goes to air this morning at 11:30 on Radio National. And you can catch it anytime on ABC Listen. Talk to you tomorrow.

0: ABC News, good morning. I'm Noni Edwards. An RAAF plane has left from Queensland this morning bound for the disaster zone on the Nepal-Tibet border carrying crucial supplies. The C-17 Globemaster took off from base Amberley near Ipswich loaded with a range of humanitarian assistance, disaster relief supplies and specialist personnel as part of Australia's $8 million commitment to help with search and recovery efforts. The death toll rose above 950 overnight with thousands still unaccounted for, including 43 Australians. The Attorney General is urging Pauline Hanson to reflect on the consequences of her ideology after the One Nation leader accused the Prime Minister of crossing a line. Over the weekend, Anthony Albanese claimed the minor party was dangerous, divisive and dishonest, prompting Ms Hanson to take to social media to suggest Mr Albanese's comments had the potential to incite political violence. Ms Rowland says Senator Hanson should consider whether she's contributed to the rise in extremism and hate in Australia.
1: Senator Hanson should examine what her party and what her ideology and her behaviour is doing. When you admit that you have a party that has been infiltrated by extremists and neo-Nazis, this is exactly the kind of dangers to which politicians are being put.
0: New data reveals Australia's property downturn has now spread to 93% of capital city suburbs. Data from property firm Cotality shows national home values fell for the fifth straight month in August, down 0.9%. Sydney saw the biggest drop, with prices sliding 1.4% in August, while Melbourne and Canberra both dipped 1.1%. Jared Berg is the head of research for Cotality and says it's likely the market will keep easing.
2: We do expect to see that this trend is going to continue. I mean, this is a demand-driven downturn, and we've seen this impact of first affordability constraints, then the Reserve Bank's rate hikes that they've implemented this year, the impact of higher energy costs flowing through into the cost of living, weak consumer sentiment, and finally these changes in the budget.
0: South Australia has become the first state to publicly challenge the Prime Minister's stance on using telehealth as part of voluntary assisted dying care. Here's National Regional Health reporter Lucy Barber.
3: South Australian Labor has called on the Commonwealth to change the criminal code so that doctors can use telehealth in voluntary assisted dying. SA's Health Minister Blair Boyer says that pressure is likely to grow.
4: I doubt that I will be the only health minister advocating for this change.
3: He says terminally ill patients in rural, regional and remote areas are missing out on VAD due to their isolation. The ALP National Conference recently committed to removing telehealth restrictions, but Prime Minister Anthony Albanese remains personally opposed.
0: West Australian food producers are worried they won't be able to hire essential seasonal workers as the federal government slows working holiday visa approvals. Fruit growers and grain producers say they've been caught in the immigration debate crossfire, with the pressure on the government to reduce migration numbers expected to result in a rural worker shortage. Nia Bing farmer Scott Crosby says he needs backpackers for the upcoming harvest. He says the proposed method of cutting migration numbers is off target.
5: It's not going to help the housing crisis because they're not targeting the people that are coming that are buying the houses. They're targeting temporary ones that aren't. They're not buying houses. They're here just for a short time frame. That's their visa.
0: The G20 finance ministers' summits kicked off in the United States with Russia back at the table. The attendance of Russia's Anton Siluanov came to the surprise of many of the other members. It's the first time he's participated since the full-scale invasion of Ukraine in 2022. The German finance minister Lars Klingbeil says the presence of Russia sends quite a troubling signal. European officials also opposed to Mr. Siluanov appeared in the traditional family photo of G20 finance ministers and central bank governors, which was ultimately taken without him. The jury in the 30-year-old drive-by shooting case of American hip-hop legend Tupac Shakur has begun deliberating. His killing became one of popular culture's great mysteries with countless theories but no arrests until 2023. The jury in Las Vegas will decide whether an ex-gang leader who publicly professed to a role in the killing but later disavowed his story was telling the truth and should be convicted of murder. 63-year-old Dwayne Keffie D. Davis is charged with murder using a deadly weapon and has pleaded not guilty. In sport, Arsenal's beaten Aston Villa 1-0 to remain undefeated from two matches to start English soccer's Premier League. Bukayo Saka tapped home the winner for the defending champions early in the second half. The Gunners didn't concede a single shot on target in the match. Arsenal's currently second on the ladder behind Man City. ABC News.
6: You're listening to ABC Radio National. Hi, I'm Tegan Taylor, and this is Life Matters, where your stories shape the national conversation. If you've ever had to hire a lawyer, you'll know they don't come cheap. And do you know what feels basically free, at least in the moment? AI. More people are using ChatGPT as a quasi-legal advisor. Is it giving people access to legal help who might not otherwise be able to afford it? Or is it just clogging up courts and tribunals with cases that are a waste of everyone's time? Also ahead, why is it so much fun wandering around a supermarket when you're in a foreign country? I'll get into it with our consumer behaviour expert. But if you have a particular overseas supermarket that you love, something you always stock up on when you're abroad, tell me. I'll tell you mine. It's all coming up here on ABC Radio National. But first, moving house is one of the most stressful experiences in life, right up there with death and divorce. And with Australia's housing market locking people out of home ownership for longer, we're renting for longer, which means moving more. A huge pain for you as an adult, coordinating packing boxes, bond cleans, removalists. But what about the little people who are about to leave their bedroom behind? A new research project from the Australian Housing and Urban Research Institute has been examining this, looking at the ways housing affects kids' health and development. They found that 1 in 8 kids who grow up in rentals have moved at least 10 times by the time they reach the age of 14, which could have long-term implications over their life. Is it the moving that's inherently bad for kids, or are there ways to inoculate them from the disruption? Well, if you're someone who grew up moving around a lot, I'd actually really love to hear from you on how you reflect on that now. Did you find it stressful as a kid? How did moving a lot shape you? You can send me a text, 0418 226 576. If you moved a lot as a kid, how has that shaped you as an adult? 0418 226 576. Here with me is Associate Professor Amy Clare, one of the co-authors of this research and Deputy Director of the Australian Centre for Housing Research at Adelaide University. Amy, thanks so much for joining me.
7: Thanks for having me.
6: What prompted this project?
7: Well, as you talk about, there's a lot of attention given to the housing crisis and the impact it's having in Australia. And the impact of that on children is sort of implied in that, because obviously a lot of the people affected are younger adults who are more likely to have dependent children. And sometimes we hear a bit as well about the impact on people having children of the housing crisis, that delayed transition to home ownership, the housing stress they experience being excluded from that traditional housing pathway. But of course, it has this impact on children as well, and it's important to study what this means for children in their own right. So to understand what it means for their childhood in the present, but also the long-term impacts into adulthood.
6: Yeah. What are some of the factors that you found had a really clear impact on kids' wellbeing?
7: So the impact of housing is quite wide-ranging. So there's things like exposure to poor housing conditions, you know, similar to that for adults. You know, if you're exposed to a house that's too hot or too cold, that can be very detrimental to your spiritual cardiovascular health. The stress of housing insecurity, the impact also on things more specifically associated with children, though, so things like connection to schools and education, the dependence of children on adults means they're affected by the stress via their parents, but also if you move further away from friends, you're less able to maybe maintain those friendships or relationships with important other people from your family, so grandparents, aunts, uncles, things like that, because you don't have the means of transporting yourself independently the way you would as an adult. There's also just a wide range. So we tend to talk about security, conditions, affordability and suitability. So it tends to affect children across all four of those main domains.
6: Talking about that mobility specific or that instability sort of side of things, I said before 1 in 8 kids moving more than 10 times in their sort of childhood to adolescence. Can you sort of paint me a bigger picture around that?
7: Yeah, so obviously people move. Ideally, we move because we want to. We move for a more suitable, you know, we're having an expanding family. We want to move somewhere a bit bigger or closer to the schools that we think will be best for our children. But there's a massive inequality in how this mobility is being experienced. So about a quarter of children age 14 have lived in the same home since birth. And of course, sometimes that might reflect a problem, right? We might want to move but not be able to. But at least you have that stability. But as you mentioned, for people in the private rented sector, children age 14, one in eight of them have lived in at least 10 houses. If their parents own, that's less than one in 40. The average number of homes a child has lived in, if they live in a private rental at 14, is 10. Six, compared to just three for if your parents own their home. So it's double the frequency of moving. And that level of frequency is unlikely to be because of any meaningful change in situation, the desire to move. It's going to be because of some external pressure, whether that be affordability or an eviction. That could be a no-grounds eviction, you know, a tenancy coming to an end and not being renewed, especially in the time period that this data covered.
6: What kind of measurable effects do those frequent moves seem to have on kids?
7: Well, it varies. So, as I believe you'll come to with the next guest, but the impacts can be very significant. They can impact sort of development markers, behavioural problems, connections with schools. So one of the strongest areas of evidence is with educational attainment, for example. And that can obviously have, it's distressing in the present, but it can have long-term impacts on children's lives into adulthood if we're not careful. It can also affect things like connections and connections with health services and making sure that children are getting the medical attention they need.
6: Well, you mentioned my next guest. We also have with us Rachel Sampson, who's a clinical psychologist who works with children and families. Rachel, welcome back to Life Matters.
8: Good morning.
6: Is moving house inherently bad for children, Rachel?
8: It doesn't have to be. It really does depend, as we've heard, on the circumstances around a family moving. For example, whether it's planned and anticipated or whether it's forced as a result of circumstances. So it really does vary, but moving almost always has some impact on children. It's just that some circumstances make it more detrimental.
6: What does it look like in kids of different ages, Rachel?
8: So for younger kids, if a move is stressful, we might see increases in clingy behaviour. We might see changes in sleeping and eating. There might be more aggressive behaviour. For older children, you might also see that there's worry or rumination about the future. We can also see a regression in behaviours. So perhaps that might be skills, or it might be things that they've been able to do at school that suddenly become harder for them. We also might see difficulties between siblings. So siblings becoming more reactive with each other. There may be more aggression. And it can also impact physical health. So stress can also make children more prone to getting sick. So it can impact children socially, emotionally and physically as well.
6: You are listening to Life Matters here on ABC Radio National. I'm Tegan Taylor. I'm with Rachel Sampson, a psychologist who supports children and families. She's also the director of the Australian Association of Psychologists, and Amy Clare, deputy director of the Australian Centre for Housing Research at Adelaide University. We're talking about this new research from the Australian Housing and Urban Research Institute looking at the effects of frequent moving on children, well, among other things, as part of how the housing crisis in Australia is affecting young kids. If you moved around a lot as a kid, I wonder how it affected you. Maybe you look back and you go, huh, I didn't even notice at the time. Or maybe you look back and go, that shaped who I am to this day. Tell me your story, 0418 226 576. This person says lived in three houses by age four, attended 14 schools in three countries. As a middle-aged person, at times I feel disconnected from community and not sure where I belong. On the upside, my general knowledge and interpersonal skills are top-notch. I'm really good at pub trivia. Nice one. A good silver lining there. Helena says, I moved loads as a child. I always get asked if I was an army kid, but nope. I calculated a minimum of 25 houses in 50 years and six schools. The longest I've ever lived in one house is 7 years, and that was from age 40 to 47. I think it's made me very resilient. I don't have much emotional attachment to things, but people I hold dearly. I'm sure it's impacted me negatively as well. Maybe that's a question for my partner. I'm coming into 52 years of age and bought a house 2 years ago. They'll be taking my corpse out of here. So, Amy, here we've got two people who have gone, yeah, it was tough for me as a kid, but I think I'm okay for it. When you look at the effects over a couple of years, how long-lasting are the effects that you're seeing?
7: Well, some of it, as we say, can reach into adulthood. If it affects your education when you're younger, that obviously kind of creates a stumbling block, right? You've lost that opportunity. Of course, people can make up for it with time, and people are very resilient. And as the people that you've just spoken about say, you know, you learn to make the best of things, right? I mean, we all need pub trivia skills. That's great. You know, that's wonderful. But I guess the point is that we could avoid it, right? This isn't this is something that can be avoided and probably should be, regardless of whether or not people can adapt. I think it's perhaps not fair to expect them to if we can do something about it. But to answer your question more directly, the impacts can be into adulthood, especially if it affects their health or their education.
6: Rachel, no one wants to put their kids through hardship if they can help it, but does a little bit of adversity like this actually kind of help us develop into who we need to be?
8: Adversity, when it's paired with emotional support, certainly can help to build resilience. So it teaches children that there are hard things, but we can do hard things, and there's people that are there to support us. And that's essential to children's sense of security, knowing that someone is there for them when there is stress. But we only want it to be a little bit of stress and for it to be manageable. And so, again, thinking about this in the context of moving, if it is moving once, if it's planned, as we've heard, if it is because, you know, people are building their family and they are wanting to move somewhere closer to schools, that could be stress. The change itself will be stressful, but it's likely to be seen overall as a positive stress, whereas some of the circumstances we're hearing where people are moving, you know, up to 10 times, you know, in childhood is likely to be too stressful for children. And, you know, on balance is probably more likely to negatively impact them than positively impact them.
6: Mm. You're sending me so many texts. My number's 0418 226 576. I want to get to as many of them as I can. Amy, I might put this one to you. Someone's asking, isn't this about relative poverty? How much of what you're seeing in your data is to do with the moves, and maybe, or and how much of it is maybe a function of other disadvantage?
7: Yeah, there's obviously an overlap. So one of the things we see is that people who are already disadvantaged are more likely to experience frequent moves. So there's absolutely that compounding impact. But to me, that just means that we should make sure that housing is able to be more protective and avoid exacerbating this inequality that we already see. And of course, one of the things we hear about a lot when we talk about the housing crisis now is how the impact is spreading up the income scale. So it's increasingly middle-income people that are finding themselves living in insecure private rentals. So there was the recent report, I think last week, about the average rents in a city taking up half of a median income now. So it's not just those on very low income, it's not just those in what we would consider relative poverty. The impact is becoming more and more widespread.
6: We should still care about it no matter who's being affected by it though, right?
7: Absolutely, absolutely. But I just think it's important to emphasise how widespread this is. Mm. It shouldn't be happening to anyone. But
6: some more texts here. My sister and family moves every two or so years and have done so since her children were babies. They're now 15. The negative side seems to be that they find forming friendships very difficult and have not yet succeeded in the way they'd like to form bonds. However, as a family unit, they're quite tight and are definitely self-sufficient, quite adult about their family bonds. And Kate says, having moved many times and 12 different schools, my father never made friends as he thought they wouldn't last due to moving. Rachel, what does frequent moves do to our ability to form relationships?
8: Well, usually we need to be able to regularly see someone to be able to form and maintain relationships. For adults, if there is already an established relationship, then, you know, we might move but find new ways to stay in touch with old friends and family members, even neighbours. But as someone mentioned earlier, with children, it's harder for them to be able to do that because they don't have the means of travelling, and they, you know, don't necessarily, if they're really little, you know, can't use a phone or find other ways to contact. So it can disrupt friendships. And if people are moving frequently, it's probably unrealistic for families to try to maintain their child's friends, you know, at each different place that they're moving. What we know is that children's attachment to their caregivers, their parents, are their primary attachments, but then the attachments to relatives, childcare, caregivers, teachers and friends are also really important. And we learn a lot about ourselves through those friendships. So when they are disrupted, that can impact a child's sense of self and make it really difficult for them to trust friendships in the future and into adulthood.
6: Mm. It's Life Matters on ABC Radio National. I'm Tegan Taylor. I'm with psychologist Rachel Sampson and housing researcher Amy Clare talking about what frequent moves do to kids in the wake of Australia's housing crisis, more people renting, less secure housing, more moves. What does that do to kids? You're telling me your stories on 0418 226 576. A lot of frequent movers as a child are listening today. Robin says, I moved 7 times, including 5 different primary schools by the time I was 11 years old. I've now lived in the same house for the past 50 years, probably because I was looking for stability and a sense of belonging. Another says, my daughter is 3 and has lived in 3 homes already. We can't afford to buy. I feel huge sadness and grief that she won't be able to build her childhood around one home, school, community, and friendships. I think that base in childhood is hugely grounding and protective. Rachel, what can we say to this texter to give her maybe a bit of hope?
8: It is hard. I think the fact that this parent is aware of it is really important. And we know that that can buffer some of the effects of stress. So it doesn't obviously change a child's ability to form connections when there is frequent moving. But having a caregiver who's tuned into their child's perspective and is thinking about the impacts is really, really important. And we know this across the research that when there is a secure attachment, when parents are able to think about their child's state of mind and their child's experience, that often helps them develop resilience in the face of adversity. And then I think it is, as children get older, just trying to find other ways of forming friendships, opportunities, feeling connected to community and things like that. But that piece of parents' understanding is really key.
6: Mm. Amy, I might put this one to you. This person's observing not all moves are the same. A planned move to be closer to schools or amenities or to have a bigger or nicer space would have a different impact than a rushed move due to a rent increase with lots of stress from parents about where to go and an inadequate house at the end. Does the reason people move have a difference to the how it's sort of received by kids?
7: Yes. Yeah, so as they say, we have sort of aspirational moves, which is the ideal. You know, you're moving somewhere more suitable. There'll be, as the other guest mentioned, you know, some stress associated with the moving itself. But the impact of that will be nothing like a move due to, a rent increase or an eviction. And then the stress that accompanies trying to find somewhere at relatively short notice, especially in a very tight rental market where parents can struggle to find somewhere new to live, especially with the limitations of trying to find somewhere maybe in a school zoning area, still near family, still near work, all those things. So the impact does vary significantly.
6: Mm. So, Amy, part of what you've done with your research is flagging the need for policy to respond to this data that we've been discussing, how to reduce that instability. What kind of measures are you looking for?
7: So we've seen some real positive changes in recent years. You know, the move to, in a lot of states and territories, remove no grounds evictions. That's a protection for people and provide quite often longer notice periods for when people do have to move. So to give them more time to try and find somewhere suitable rather than find somewhere before that 30 days runs out. but there's going to be limits to the impact of that. So no grounds evictions do generally mean that people can still be asked to leave if, for example, the landlord wants to sell their home, the property. And that's quite a common thing. So previous Ahuri research found that quite a lot of landlords keep their, in recent years, you know, the move to, in a lot of states and territories, remove no grounds evictions. That's a protection for people, and provide quite often longer notice periods for when people do have to move. So to give them more time to try and find somewhere suitable rather than find somewhere before that 30 days runs out. But there's going to be limits to the impact of that. So

0: rental properties for a year, not very long at all. So that was a huge source of insecurity or instability for people. So I'm trying to encourage more long-term approaches to landlordism. Of course, one way of doing that is expanding public housing. So whether government itself or similar becomes the landlord and providing these longer tenancies. And a few different things. Also, action around protecting people against very high rent increases. So high rent increases can act as an eviction by another means, for example. So something to reduce the risk of people being shuffled out of their home indirectly.
1: Mm. So Rachel, while we're waiting for the policy to catch up, maybe what are some things parents can do to give that stability for kids when they are going through this transition period?
2: Preparation is really key. We underestimate how much kids need preparation, but also how helpful it can be for kids. So when there is a move, preparing, you know, for as long as possible and in lots of different ways. So you can do things like letting children see images of where they're going, photos of new caregivers. If the move is local, for example, with the renting crisis, then it might mean being able to travel to a new school or childcare before children actually transition. And other things that can help maintain stability is doing a staggered change. So if it's necessary to move home, is it possible for a child to maintain in stay in their childcare centre, for example, or maintain, you know, bonds with other people in the community? So that the changes aren't all happening at once. And also just being really open to what children are feeling. So I've mentioned before how important it is to attune to how children are feeling. That's really important. And so that parents can be there to help support their children with any feelings, help them regulate their feelings, and be a safe place for children to process any feelings that they may have around the move. And then the other thing that can help to maintain stability is trying to maintain rituals within the family. So simple things like if Tuesdays are usually Taco Tuesday, mm-hmm. then that can be a little ritual that can be maintained across households. So it's things like that that can really make a difference for children.
1: Well, Amy, Rachel, thank you both so much for chatting with me today. Amy Clare, Associate Professor and Deputy Director of the Australian Centre for Housing Research at Adelaide University. She's co-authored this project from the Australian Housing and Urban Research Institute, aiming to understand how housing affects children's wellbeing in Australia. And Rachel Sampson is a clinical psychologist. She works with children and families and is the director of the Australian Association of Psychologists. Thank you for sharing your stories as well with me. Well, Jerry says, I'd like to recommend two Australian books written for children. Goodbye House, Hello House, written by Margaret Wilde, illustrated by Anne James, and Amy and Louie, written by Libby Gleason, illustrated by Freya Blackwood. And one more text for you. This one says, I grew up only living in the one house, but as an adult, I've constantly moved, living overseas and marrying and having a child in the UK. Now our family lives in Sydney with our 13-year-old. We moved when she was four. And as long-term renters, we were recently evicted and had to move our child to another school. As parents, we were very stressed about how it would affect her, but it has been a wonderful change and she is flourishing. We are lucky. We've always fallen on our feet, but I worry about our future as renters in our 50s on our mental well-being. But in the end, we're having life experiences that we can only cherish rather than regret. We can't buy a house, so we embrace our life for how it is. Well, this is Life Matters here on ABC Radio National. Coming up next, can't afford a lawyer? More Australians are turning to AI models for legal help. But AI is notorious for embellishing information and even making stuff up. Could relying on AI for legal advice do your case more harm than good?
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1: When you've been wronged, you want to stick up for yourself, and generative AI means

0: means it's never been easier to write a strongly worded letter. The Fair Work Commission has seen a 40% jump in cases recently, and it says that's in part due to people using AI to help make their claim. Last week, the commission criticised a former supermarket worker for bringing a case they said was doomed based on bad AI advice. They ordered him to pay more than $1,200 towards his employer's legal fees. And AI isn't just clogging up the courts. The BBC recently reported schools and councils in the UK are being flooded with AI-assisted complaints that are often inaccurate and unnecessarily lengthy. And look, lawyers aren't cheap. You can understand why people go online for free legal advice. But how do you empower people to represent themselves without swamping the system with cases that have no merit? I will put that to a couple of legal experts in a sec, including someone who has helped create one of the world's first AI-driven complaints platforms. But I wonder if you've used AI to help you write a complaint or work up a legal case. I'd love to hear how you used it and if it was helpful to you. 0418 226 576 is my number. If you've used AI to help you write a complaint, did it work? 0418 226 576. Here with me is Professor Genevieve Grant. She's the director of the Warren Centre for Civil Justice at Monash University. Genevieve, thanks for joining me.
1: Thanks very much for having me.
0: Why are people turning to AI for legal help, do you think?
1: Well, there's a range of reasons. I mean, I think one of the critical reasons is that we have this significant access to justice gap in Australia, where many more people experience legal problems than are able to access legal help in a cost-effective way for those problems. So that particular setting has meant that where tools have become available for people to get legal information relevant to problems they're having, then they reach for those tools, and AI is a cheap and accessible way of people getting that kind of information.
0: So when we say, is it maybe clogging up the courts, maybe we're actually just seeing the true size of the problem in terms of people who need legal help.
1: Yeah, it's a great point, because I think historically our courts and tribunals have probably seen a caseload that has been shaped in part by the fact that many people are unable to get through the door with the problems they're experiencing because of that fundamental challenge of being able to formulate their problem in a way that fits within what courts and tribunals need. So really we've known that for a long time there's much more legal need in the community than the sort of the small number of cases that find their way into our courts and tribunals.
0: But it's causing some problems.
1: It is. So there are a number of courts and tribunals, and particularly the Fair Work Commission has reported this significant increase in the number of matters that it's dealing with, and related to that, a decrease in the sort of the quality or accuracy of the matters that it's having to manage. And this has happened really quickly. And so we're seeing a number of these venues really struggling with this increased caseload and how to navigate in a way that enables people to get a fair resolution to their legal problems, but also filters out those matters that perhaps shouldn't have been brought in the first place.
0: I was interested to see that the Fair Work Commission found that non-English speakers were twice as likely to use AI than native speakers. What's something like that telling us?
1: That's a really important finding of the research that the Fair Work Commission has recently published, and basically indicates that where community members are unable to access help, using their own language, then reaching for these particular tools and their translation capabilities is something that they're perhaps much more likely to do. There are some challenges associated with that, though, because, of course, legal language has particular meanings, and in the translation that meaning can be lost.
0: You're listening to Life Matters here on ABC Radio National. I'm Tegan Taylor. The voice you're hearing is that of Genevieve Grant. She's the director of the Warren Centre for Civil Justice at Monash University. And we're talking about an uptick in AI being used in legal cases. The Fair Work Commission's found a 40% rise in the number of cases that it's seeing, AI partly responsible for that. If you've used AI to maybe write a complaint or work up a legal case, I'd really love to know how you used it, if it helped at all. My number is 0418 226 576. Also here with us is Daniel Gazelbash. He's a professor with the University of New South Wales's Faculty of Law and Justice, but he's also the co-founder of a platform called Hear Me Out, an AI complaints platform that was created as a self-help legal tool for making complaints. Daniel, welcome.
2: Thanks so much for having me.
0: Tell me about Hear Me Out.
2: So we built Hear Me Out in part to address what Genevieve was setting out. This what we know is a very big access to justice gap out there, the complaints landscape should be one of the most accessible ways for people to engage with the legal system. It's supposed to be informal, it's low cost or no cost, but the extreme complexity of the system meant that people weren't using it or trouble accessing it. And I mean, just to give you overview of this landscape, we know that we've mapped out over 300 state and federal complaint bodies across Australia with overlapping jurisdiction. We built this tool with my partners at the National Justice Project. They're a not-for-profit legal and human rights organisation focusing on challenging injustice, discrimination and abuse of power. And they were seeing many clients come in seeking assistance, navigating the complaints pathway. And so what you can do with Hear Me Out now is anyone who feels like they've experienced any wrong or injustice can jump onto hearmeout.org.au, type what happened to them in their own words, and get very quickly identify the appropriate complaints pathways for them. And as of late last year, we rolled out a complaints writing tool as well that will then help them write a complaint tailored specifically to the requirements of the complaint body.
0: How is this different to what is happening already, where people are using AI to do this sort of thing, and what they're coming up with is stuff that is maybe incorrect, maybe overly long? How have you corrected for that?
2: Yeah, so it's really actually to design in a way to address those problems. And the standard AI models are not designed to give you accurate legal answers. They're effectively predictive text machines where they predict what the most likely next word of text should be. And, as you can imagine, that creates difficulties in this legal context where, complaints should reflect both what actually happened to the person, but also in some complaints bodies, you'd have to reflect the law as it stands. And so the real engine of Hear Me Out and what sets it apart from these standard general models are these bespoke fact sheets that we developed in collaboration with our pro bono law firm partners that collect and collate in detail the jurisdictional requirements for lodging a complaint in each of these jurisdictions and what needs to be included in a complaint. And we found that this information just isn't actually available for many of the complaint bodies on the internet, or there is conflicting information out there about what those requirements are. And so these bespoke fact sheets are what the AI draws on to both to direct people to the right complaints pathway and also in terms of what to include. But also, in addition to that, the prompting that we have in the background is very important as well. And we know that the general models can be quite sycophantic and, basically tell you what you want to hear, ours has been trained to actually tell people when they are inputting information that is either irrelevant or where they don't have a complaint that fits within the requirements of a particular complaint body.
0: Mm. Genevieve, it kind of sounds like there's AI and there's AI. Like, listening to Daniel describe this tool, which I should say it's not-for-profit, it's come out of the National Justice Project, what does it make you think of? Do you think it is actually helping bridge that gap that you mentioned before?
1: Yeah, so I think you're quite right. I mean, there is certainly AI and there's AI, but there's also different sorts of legal problems as well, And I think the tool that Daniel's describing is incredibly valuable for a significant chunk of the community who experience problems and then need that that assistance to be able to navigate to preparing a complaint and addressing it to a relevant body. I guess the challenge is that people who experience legal problems are diverse in amongst themselves, and I think that a lot of the time the tools that are available are better suited to people who have high levels of capability and the ability to navigate their way to a solution. And there's a real challenge in the fact that that most AI tools are better suited for use by people who have those skills and capabilities to be able to identify that they've got a legal problem, to marshal resources, to ask the relevant questions and to test the sorts of options that they might pursue. So one of the real challenges is that the use of AI is likely to generate better outcomes for people who may well already have been in a position to pursue some help and assistance and a resolution.
0: Right, so there still is sort of a bit of disadvantage happening there. You are listening to Life Matters here on ABC Radio National. I'm Tegan Taylor. I'm talking to Genevieve Grant and Daniel Gezelbash. Genevieve's with Monash University's Law Faculty. Daniel is a professor with UNSW, but also is one of the developers of this AI legal tool that's been developed in partnership with the National Justice Project called Hear Me Out. If you've used AI to help you with a complaint of some sort, tell me about it. 0418 226 576. Susan says, I'm using AI to prepare for a court case. It's asking me questions that my opponent's barrister might ask. It's really helpful. Another person says, I've just had a very successful experience using AI to help prepare a warranty claim. Rather than firing off an angry complaint, I used AI to help me build a calm, evidence-based warranty claim. It helped me articulate what was happening. It suggested that I create a schedule matching every defective item with its invoice and photographs. Whereas Craig says, I run a storage facility and we've noticed in our industry people are using AI to assist with their complaints. Unfortunately for us all, AI is trained on the US storage facility laws, which are different to Australian laws. So you can imagine this wastes everyone's time and energy. Daniel, one of the things you've done is it's very jurisdiction specific, is that right?
2: Yeah, that's correct. So we've rolled out first in New South Wales. And we've now also live in Victoria. We're looking to expand in Western Australia shortly. And that's primarily for that first step of the triage tool. We want to ensure that we've covered all the state and jurisdictional options so people make an informed decision about which complaint body is most appropriate for them.
0: Genevieve, how should the legal system in aggregate kind of respond to this increasing use of AI? What's it telling us?
1: Yeah, it's a great question, and there's many parts to the legal system and many responses that are required. I mean, I think if we think about courts and tribunals as one part of that, I mean, the Fair Work Commission is a really good example of a forum that's doing its best to be really transparent and engaged about the extra pressure that it's under and thinking about how it might best respond. And I think one of the things that the commission has done very recently is develop a bunch of resources for users who are going to be using generative AI with their cases, including some setup prompts for users to paste into the generative AI tool they're using to enable them to get more accurate and appropriate advice in preparing for their cases. So I suppose that's one part of the puzzle. I mean, another part is what we might expect community legal centres to do and lawyers to do. And I think there's really a significant amount of work to do around how best to support clients, community members who are going to be themselves engaging with generative AI before they speak to a lawyer about their legal problem. And that creates a whole bunch of considerations about how best to facilitate people getting to a resolution with their problem when they are also using these kinds of tools.
0: Sort of feels like what doctors were dealing with Dr. Google back in the day, Genevieve, is sort of coming in with a sheaf of paper that might not be useful. What advice would you give to someone before they open up their laptop and start asking ChatGPT for advice?
1: Yeah, I have a few things. I mean, I think it's really important to think about the nature of the problem that you're dealing with and to work out, sort of where on the spectrum of legal problems you're sitting. A sort of a conflict you might be having with your neighbour or a complaint of the kind that that Daniel's talking about. These are the sorts of disputes or issues we might be having, we're getting some preliminary advice from generative AI and, using it to develop communications is a really useful first step. I think as people proceed further down a pathway where a problem starts to become more complex, making sure that they're getting advice talking to people and getting information that that really is targeted to the specific problem that they're having, it becomes much more critical. So where there are complexities to a problem and a need for that much more tailored advice, I think speaking to a lawyer or speaking to someone who can provide that kind of assistance is really significant, because what a critical problem is in this space is that we don't know what we don't know. And one of the things that lawyers lawyers are really good at is helping to protect against that by asking the kinds of questions that we might not turn our minds to when we're engaging with generative AI.
0: Well, Genevieve, Daniel, thanks both so much for chatting to me today. Professor Genevieve Grant, Director of the Warren Centre for Civil Justice in the Law Faculty at Monash University, and Professor Daniel Gezelbash from the University of New South Wales Faculty of Law and Justice, co-founder of the Hear Me Out Complaints Platform. Thanks for your texts too. One says, I had an insurance company reject a bona fide claim. I thought it was unfair. It took many months for them to reject the claim. I posted the contract and the emails into AI, and within a fortnight, I had received my payout of several hundred thousand dollars. So thanks to AI, legal novice. It's Life Matters on ABC Radio National. Up next, why are we travelling all over the world just to go to the supermarket?
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0: The Eiffel Tower, the Great Wall of China, and an egg salad sandwich from a Tokyo convenience store. All major tourist attractions these days. Grocery tourism has been named one of the biggest trends of the year. One trend report says 77% of travellers enjoy visiting grocery stores abroad. And I totally get it. There's something so fun about wandering the aisles of an overseas supermarket. I love seeing what they've got that I recognise from home, and I love chucking things into Google Translate to figure out exactly what I'm looking at. Last time I was overseas, it was sour cheese and beef stock flavoured Pringles. As far as tourist attractions go, it's a pretty inexpensive way to spend an hour and get a sense of the daily life in whatever city you're in. And it's become a whole category of post on social media. So what does our love of overseas groceries tell us about our buying behaviour? Well, I'm about to get into it with our consumer behaviour expert, but I do want to hear from you travellers. Do you love to explore an overseas supermarket? Is there something that you stock up on while you're travelling? My text line number is 0418 226 576. I'll tell you my favourite overseas treat in a sec, but here with me is Dr. Paul Harrison, Head of Consumer Behaviour at Deakin University, my fortnightly guest for Buyer Beware. Paul, you've been travelling recently. Where did you go?
8: I went everywhere, Tegan, but I ended up finally in Helsinki, and I actually found myself, like, you know, you are, you do, in a supermarket. And Helsinki and the Nordics are a really interesting place because they eat this salty licorice. and I just bought too many packets of it, and I brought it home, and there's only one version of it I like, which was coated in chocolate, and right. It was because it was sweet.
0: Yeah, I love licorice, but I have to draw the line at salty licorice. Come at me, Dutch people, if you're listening, and others. So did you find sort of a favourite treat on this trip?
8: Yeah, I think, well, it's salmiakki is the chocolate licorice, but it's the chocolate and the licorice together and the saltiness. And so I did bring back quite a few bars of that chocolate, and I've gotten through it now, so I'm planning another trip to Finland.
0: It's a very inexpensive way to get your chucky licorice. What is it about grocery stores specifically, do you think, that is such a trend at the moment?
8: Look, I think to some degree, when people go and visit something like the Eiffel Tower or the Great Wall or, you know, the Colosseum, to some degree there's an element of this is familiar and we know what to expect. And you're even thinking this has been constructed for tourists. But when we go to a supermarket, there's something a little bit more, feels more real to people. And it's a kind of, for a lot of people, what we do is we become habituated to everything that we're doing at home, including supermarkets. But when we travel, we actually become curious about these unfamiliar ways that milk might be arranged or yogurt might be. And it makes us start to notice things a little bit differently. And there's a, and I think the best kind of travel is curious travel. And going to a supermarket, even though it's not a tourist destination, gives us this sense of, okay, I'm getting to understand this country. We've got to be careful about that because we're getting to understand one aspect of this country in the same way that a museum is as well. But it gives people this sense of, okay, so this is how these people live.
0: There's a certain uncanniness to it, I think, because there's so much about a supermarket that feels familiar. Like the way supermarkets are constructed is pretty global now, but then when you're in there, everything looks a little bit the same and a little bit different.
8: Yeah, and I think that's where we start to kind of notice things. We start to notice, like I say, that there's lots of different ways that they might present milk or the different types of cheeses or meats and things like that. So it becomes a lens of that society. We're looking at this and we're saying, okay, so to this group of people, yogurt is really important because there are 300 different versions of yogurt. Whereas if you went to the United States, you know, there's two or three aisles for soda. And again, to us, that gives us a sense of, okay, this is how I understand this country.
0: You're listening to Life Matters on ABC Radio National. I'm Tegan Taylor. I'm with Dr. Paul Harrison. We have our fortnightly chat, Buyer Beware. And this time we're talking about grocery tourism. It's one of the hot travel trends of 2026, apparently. And I wonder what you look for in an overseas grocery shop, if that's something that you do when you travel, if you're lucky enough to get away. My number's 0418 226 576. A couple of keen traveller foodies texting me. Sandra says Trader Joe's in the USA, anything and everything. Another one says chewy ginger sweets from Macau, yum. And Lulu says my two favourite countries for supermarkets are Indonesia and France. Indo for the amazing array of really good snacks. France for the dairy, butter with flaked salt, so many cheeses, the creamiest yogurt. Well, I guess now is as good a time as any to tell you my favourite thing. I don't have to travel too far, Paul, for my favourite overseas snack, only to New Zealand. Do you know the L&P soda that they have over there? Have you seen
8: this
0: before?
8: Yes.
0: There's a chocolate you can get with L&P flavoured popping candy in it. That is my favourite thing. It's so good.
8: And is it like a short kind of release, or is it all the time?
0: No, it's just like it's you know, Whittaker's chocolate. It's got popping candy.
8: Oh,
0: in it.
8: Wow. Okay.
0: It's fantastic. So, wow. Okay. So, grocery tourism as a kind of a trend or a sector, is this something that we're doing more now than we used to, or are we just talking about it more now?
8: I think it's a combination of both. So I think social media has probably put it in front of us, but I think people have always travelled and been interested in the ordinary. And I, you know, whether you're forced to go to a supermarket because you need to buy things, or because you go out of curiosity, I think what's happening is that people, to some degree, and I'll use the term very kind of lightly, some people are looking for something that feels a bit more authentic, and that feels a little bit more authentic. But we've got to also be careful because, to some degree, yes, it might appear to reveal ordinary life, but it's a certain type of authenticity. It's a constructed commerce world. And I think that's the difference, is that, you know, museums are also a form of authenticity, and eating in a restaurant is another form of authenticity. So we've got to be, you know, understand that when we look at these things, it's more about what version of authentic am I seeing here. And to some degree, you know, because we live in a commercial world and, you know, commerce drives everything, it kind of gives us a sense of, okay, so what sits beneath this culture that helps me to understand myself and also helps me to understand my country when I get back? And I think a lot of people would know that they go, oh, this is a really clever way that this cafe is kind of doing coffee and helping people pay for it. Or this is interesting. I wish we had this in our supermarket. But I think the novelty of it is also what's important. Like, how would I live here as well? Like, if I lived here, how would I live? And I think all of these things go into what it is to kind of, I guess, experience the travel, but also experience, you know, the sense of self.
0: Do you think in like super touristy places, there's a risk that maybe we almost end up gentrifying supermarkets, that these like viral products kind of overtake, and that's maybe not what the locals would have?
8: Yeah, and I think the moment that you start to construct these types of things, and I think Trader Joe's might be a good example of that, is that to some degree Trader Joe's has become a destination as much as anything else, and so it does become a bit of a tourist draw. But if you go to a Carrefour or, you know, any of these types of supermarkets in a suburban area or in a kind of out of the city area, they're not constructed. You're there with locals. You're getting a sense of, okay, this is not a tourist destination. But I think things start to lose their magic when we're looking for this kind of authenticity. And again, I'm very careful when we're looking for this kind of authenticity, because what ends up happening is that we realise that it's become more of a tourist destination rather than necessarily a real experience.
0: Well, Paul, congratulations. Now that we've talked about this on the radio, you can claim your next trip as a tax deduction. Thank you for chatting to me.
8: Amazing. Thanks so much.
0: Dr. Paul Harrison is Head of Consumer Behaviour at Deakin University. Thank you for your many, many texts. I'm planning my next itinerary based on this alone. Someone says, love to buy milk in a plastic bag in Ontario. Jane says, absolutely love shopping in foreign supermarkets. Have been doing it since the 60s. It tells you so much about the country, the people and the food they eat. And Thorin in the scenic rim says, Iceland. Bonus, the pink pig logo is iconic. All the Icelandic licorice and chocolate, hard fish, fish jerky, skyr yogurt and all the dairy. Well, it's Life Matters on ABC Radio National. Well, earlier you and I were talking about new Australian research that shows the 1 in 8 kids who grow up in rentals have moved at least 10 times by the time they turn 14. And I spoke to Rachel Sampson, who's a clinical psychologist working with children and families, and she had some advice for parents on how to inoculate your kids from the stress of moving.
9: Preparation is really key. We underestimate how much kids need preparation, but also how helpful it can be for kids. So when there is a move, preparing, you know, for as long as possible and in lots of different ways. So you can do things like letting children see images of where they're going, photos of new caregivers. If the move is local, for example, with the renting crisis, then it might mean being able to travel to a new school or childcare before children actually transition. And other things that can help maintain stability is doing a staggered change. So if it's necessary to move home, is it possible for a child to maintain in stay in their childcare centre, for example, or maintain, you know, bonds with other people in the community? So that the changes aren't all happening at once. And also just being really open to what children are feeling. So I've mentioned before how important it is to attune to how children are feeling. That's really important. And so that parents can be there to help support their children with any feelings, help them regulate their feelings, and be a safe place for children to process any feelings that they may have around the move. And then the other thing that can help to maintain stability is trying to maintain rituals within the family. So simple things like if Tuesdays are usually Taco Tuesday, then that can be a little ritual that can be maintained across households. So it's things like that that can really make a difference for children.
0: That's Rachel Sampson chatting to me earlier in the show about kids moving. You can find that story on ABC Listen in a couple of hours, but don't go too far quite yet, because after the news at 10 a.m, Hilary Harper will be with you for your arts fix of the day. Hilary, what have you got coming up today?
10: Well, as you know, Tegan, there have never been more ways to get recommendations for what book to read. Book forums, book talk, book clubs run by famous people, AI. But we're going to hear from a guy who's created the Tough Guy Book Club and ask Shay Layton how they choose what to read. You know, they like a human recommendation.
0: That sounds fantastic. We love Shay here on Life Matters, so I'll have to stay tuned for that. You've also got By Design coming up.
10: Yeah, Anthony Burke's looking at the popularity of Scandi design. I mean, it's been popular for ages, but it's having a moment, Scandinavian architecture and decor. And he's also going to find out the design history of a really simple but kind of deceptively simple beauty product, the lipstick. How did they come up with that twirly release mechanism? I can't wait for that, Tegan.
0: That is beautiful. An unmissable hour of arts coming up for you after 10 a.m. with Hilary Harper, because it's almost all we've got time for today here on Life Matters, coming to you from Jagera and Turrbal Land. I'll be back with you again tomorrow. We're going to talk about something called reverse mentoring. Maybe you've asked a younger colleague to help you troubleshoot your tech or translate slang, or maybe you have been that younger colleague. There are some big companies who are formalising this idea of reverse mentoring, that wisdom isn't something that's just handed down from more senior staff to their juniors. I'd love to know if you've cultivated a relationship like this. Plus, making something constructive out of that feeling of panic around climate change. That's tomorrow on Life Matters. I'm Tegan Taylor. I'll catch you then.